0: that talks with them will continue. Kate Fisher for CBC News, Washington.
1: Meanwhile, Canadian businesses are reacting strongly to the proposed tariffs. They have already been grappling with increased uncertainty for the past year due to U.S. trade policy changes, and the threat of more tariffs is reigniting these concerns. Ina Sidhu has that part of the story.
2: 50% is very significant.
3: The list includes products from clothing and hockey sticks to dairy and alcohol. Benjamin Tal, chief economist with CIBC, says the entire Canadian economy won't be hit equally.
2: It's not good, but it's not devastating. This is not a macroeconomic story. This is a microeconomic story impacting those sectors. Remember, many of those exporters can find other markets or find domestic markets.
3: The Canadian Federation of Independent Business says these latest threats will make it harder for companies to make business decisions. Dan Kelly is president of CFIB.
4: It's the uncertainty over tariffs that is causing businesses not to be able to plan, not to be able to hire, and that's going to make this a lot worse for the next little while.
3: Experts say the proposed tariffs could ultimately be used as leverage for CUSMA negotiations. Ina Sidhu, CBC News, Calgary.
1: In other news, Chief of Ontario's fire-stricken Gull Bay First Nation is calling for a public inquiry into the province's handling of wildfires.
5: The lack of communication and evacuation support should horrify all Canadians, and our community was on its own.
1: Wilfred King and other First Nations chiefs are asking for the immediate change at the Ministry of Natural Resources in their leadership. It comes after Premier Doug Ford insisted his government has done everything in its power, even though their communities are under the jurisdiction of the federal government.
5: We won't accept any jurisdictional disputes. In the year 2026, how could this happen? More importantly, how do we make sure this never happens again? That's what an inquiry must answer.
1: Upwards of 100 fires are still burning in northwestern Ontario, many of them out of control. More than a dozen, mostly First Nations communities, have had to flee their homes. And lastly, wheelchair basketball player Katie Dandeneau will be Canada's flag bearer at Thursday's Commonwealth Games opening ceremony. The two-time Paralympian from BC won gold in 2022. For the first time also this year, each country will have a baton bearer. Lawn bowler Ryan Bester will carry the baton for Canada. This year's games are being held in Glasgow, Scotland, and it will be the seventh for Bester. He is a two-time silver medalist. Those games will run all the way through until August 2nd. And that is your World This Hour. News anytime at cbcnews.ca. For CBC News, I'm Tricia Kindleman.
6: Thank you very much, Tricia, and thanks for joining us here. You're listening to On the Coast on CBC Radio 1. I'm Gloria Makarenko. You know, there's no doubt the world can feel kind of bleak these days, but tens of millions of people are finding joy in a little short-spined raccoon who lives in Seattle. So we're going to hear more about the creature being called Jimothy coming up. Also, three mayoral candidates on the left in Vancouver have all agreed not to split the vote if a clear frontrunner emerges. But it's not exactly clear how they're going to decide who will step aside. CBC spoke with William Azaroff, Stephanie Allen, and Pete Fry earlier today, so you'll hear more of that coming up this half hour. Right now, Amelia John is back with us with more local news.
7: Gloria, the Independent Investigations Office has sent a team to Westview Plaza in North Vancouver. RCMP say they are investigating a serious incident. Air quality warnings have gone up in several areas, with wildfires and warmer temperatures not helping. And two people have been rescued after a small plane crashed in a mountain lake near Squamish. We'll have more local news coming up at the bottom of the hour.
6: Amelia, thank you very much. And lots going on in traffic right across the region. Ali Pitarga, let's get to it.
8: Okay, so on the Portman Bridge, crews have cleared that eastbound vehicle stall at the east end, but major delays are still abound. If you're coming from Burnaby, you will not see any relief until you cross the river into Surrey. And elsewhere in Delta on Highway 99, a listener kindly let us know more about what's happening there. So they said there's a main road vehicle and one damaged front end car at the front, and that's currently waiting for a tow truck at the moment. And we're also keeping an eye on the stall in Vancouver, northbound midspan on the Knight Street Bridge. And it's a single vehicle with a passenger passenger door open. And right now it's heavily, heavily congested from the Richmond side. Now, as far as North Vancouver though goes right now, please still do avoid Westview Plaza, the mall, the gas station, the 7-Eleven has been cordoned off to all access because of a major police incident with investigators and emergency responders on site. So if you see anything on the roads, our text line is open 236-330-2623 if you're able to send us a message safely. And I'll be back again with more updates in 10 minutes.
9: Oh boy, what an afternoon. Ali, thank you very much for that. It's hot and it's sunny out there today. It's a little hazy as well. There have been air quality warnings issued for some areas of Metro Vancouver, including the Northeast and the Fraser Valley as well. We've got temperatures anywhere from 27 to 33 degrees, and that's the same for tomorrow. And again, the 33 degrees feels like 39 degrees when you factor in the humidity. Right now, the forecast for Thursday looks as if we're in for a mix of sun and cloud and a slight chance of showers. Now, a quirky Seattle-based raccoon has found himself at the center of global attention. Jimothy, as he's being called, has a congenital spine condition. Basically, it's short spine syndrome. So he looks a little different, but he's become a symbol of hope and joy. And that started a little over a week ago when Seattle resident Kiana Hall was out for a walk one evening with her husband. She saw kind of a weird-looking creature, captured a video and posted it to her social media, naming him Jimothy. And that video has gained millions of views. It's inspired endless posts of internet art and memes. Here is some of Hall's reaction to the response.
10: There was a lot of like adoration for this weird looking little guy. A lot of people sharing with their friends and their circle, especially locally. And then just like as the time went on, it just kind of got shared more widely and widely. For sure, I love all the Jimothy art. I'm also like an artist myself by hobby, so it makes me really happy to see all these different art forms. But I think one of my favorites is the memes that our local libraries have been making. I'm a really avid user of the public library, so really happy to see him contributing to them.
9: So that was Seattle resident Kiana Hall. And joining us now is Cornelius Hawker. Cornelius is a reporter at KUOW, that's Seattle's local NPR station. Cornelius, hello there.
11: Hey there. Thank you so much for having me.
9: So how did Jimothy first come across your radar?
11: Social media, Instagram. I was just scrolling about and I saw this round looking little critter reminded me of a Pokemon. And then I looked at all the views and I said, oh, millions of views. I think a lot of people are seeing this. And so that's how I first saw Jimothy.
9: Okay. Well, how would you describe Jimothy?
11: Yeah. Like I said, a round little ball, a curious critter. He moves really fast considering his condition. But yeah, he's just like this. This breath of fresh air, I guess you could say, that we in Seattle and the United States and I suppose the world needs at this moment.
9: Well, you make a really good point. I think we kind of needed a little Jimothy in our lives today as well. What have you found out about how he came to look the way he does?
11: Yeah, so there is the Seattle Times, our local newspaper, they talked to a veterinarian from WSU, Washington State University, and she said, without like being able to examine him in person, that she believes from the pictures and videos that he suffers from this rare congenital disorder, which is why his body is the way it is, the shortened spine, the no neck, the round look.
9: Okay. And one of the big questions people have when they see him is he okay? I mean, what have you learned about sort of his quality of life right now?
11: Yeah. So as far as we know, he is fine. That's what the experts said. He looks to be getting through life just fine. Apparently, he's been around for at least the last year. That's how long that the expert said that she believes he is that old. There are some videos coming out of him as a baby with his family, who we think is him. I don't even know if it's a him. Maybe I should say they. But yeah, no, we think health-wise, the raccoon is okay.
9: Okay, well, we heard how Jimothy was first spotted and named, but how did this story start to gain traction in the Seattle area?
11: Yeah, it kind of went from this Ballard folklore. So Ballard is a neighborhood in Seattle. Many people in Ballard knew about Jimothy before Jimothy had a name, but they just had never posted him online. So it started, you know, whenever Kiana posted. And as she said, it was being shared within her group of people. And then everyone continued sharing it. And like, you know, I'm in another part of Seattle and I saw it. And by the time I saw it, it had already had millions of views. There's a tattoo shop, because people are getting tattoos of Jimothy now. There's a tattoo shop in Maryland, which is on the other side of the country. They just did their first Jimothy tattoo.
9: Jimothy tattoos. This is so fun.
11: Yes.
9: It's so fun. I mean, this isn't just a local story anymore either. I mean, this is gaining traction with millions of people. What do you think it is? What is it about Jimothy that's resonating?
11: Yeah, you know, I think I mentioned it earlier. We all need this breath of fresh air, considering the climate under which we're living in the United States. This morning, I woke up to our president saying he's going to tariff and tax our neighbors up north. And so under all of this political, in this political climate, this is something that everyone can rally around. And it feels good. It feels good to support in a way, because, yeah, like Jimothy has gotten an honorary doctorate in the last week. He's made an appearance at the Mariners game. He has appeared in a WASHDOT PSA about not littering. He's everywhere. So, and on the CBS Evening News. So, yeah, I just feel like this is kind of the positive, good news story that people like to rally around.
9: Well, again, it's so much fun. But I guess has all the attention got some people worried? I know people have been advised to just let Jimothy be. Don't disturb him. Don't feed him. Have people been following that kind of guidance? Or does everyone want to get a piece of him and, you know, take their own photographs and their own posts?
11: You know, I think people here in Seattle, we appreciate the environment. Where I'm looking out now, I can see the mountains and the greenery. And I think we just have a respect for nature. So as far as I know, no one has gone searching for Jimothy and Ballard. And if you know anything about Seattle, like, I don't go past Capitol Hill. So it's a little bit of a hike for some of us to get up to that neighborhood. But yeah, I think everyone is respecting wildlife, because Jimothy is a wild animal. You know, I don't want to approach any raccoon, let alone a raccoon who looks like that, because sure, cute critter, curious looking, but in person, I think you heard Kiana's video where she was like, what am I looking at? So I think everyone's just backing off and respecting him and not feeding him and not looking for him.
9: Right. Well, we certainly are familiar with raccoon encounters here in Metro Vancouver, for sure. Cornelius, what a pleasure to connect with you on a story that brings a little smile to everyone. So thanks so much.
11: Thank you so much for having me.
9: That is Cornelius Hawker, reporter at KUOW. That is Seattle's local NPR station. And you may have seen those posts of Jimothy by now on social media as well. Kind of fun. And speaking of interesting posts, researchers have now given name to the first Tyrannosaurus skull ever found in BC. It was unearthed in Tumbler Ridge back in 2017. They have figured out the skull belonged to the Gorgosaurus, and it has a famous relative, none other than the rock star of dinosaurs, a Tyrannosaurus rex. So scientists say you can think of the Gorgosaurus libratus as a sort of great uncle to T-Rex. Well, Zena Conlin with Tumbler Ridge Museum Foundation says she hopes this is going to lead to more dinosaur discoveries in BC.
12: Well, its significance here in you know, the Tumbler Ridge area, because it did come from a quarry site close to town, is the first impression of kind of jaw, teeth of an animal of this size and type. Generally, in the Tumbler area, we get a lot of prints, so track sites, and which kind of show a completely different aspect of dinosaur like movement and size. So this is really exciting because it is these kind of impressions of bone material are generally not found in our area. So it means we are actually planning to go back to that site this summer to see if anything else has kind of eroded from that particular site. Of course, in the mountains, everything's so much more difficult because we're not dealing with kind of flat surfaces or one plane of kind of geology or of elevation. And so, you know, if there's more there, it's just going to add to the knowledge. So what we know right now is that because of the of what it is and all the measurements and the research that this young master student did on this, it's been identified. What additional finds, if we go back to the site, if there's anything else that comes out, what that would do is just increase our knowledge on what the rest of it looks like. So the size of certain features, and it just adds to our knowledge base of the kinds of animals and creatures that were here in the Tumbler Ridge area.
9: That is Zena Conlin, Executive Director of the Tumbler Ridge Museum Foundation. They have given name there to the first Tyrannosaurus skull ever found in BC. It was unearthed in Tumbler Ridge back in 2017. They figured out the skull belonged to the Gorgosaurus. Gorgosaurus. There's another one to add to your list, Ellie.
8: Uncle Gorgo to T-Rex.
9: There you go. Exactly. Okay. Well, we've had a few reasons to smile here. A raccoon in Seattle, a Tyrannosaurus skull in Tumbler Ridge. No reason to smile, I think, if you're out on the roads this afternoon. It's been a rough one, hasn't it?
8: Yeah, unfortunately, it is. It's very rough and quite problematic. Some progress to report, though, on the Pitt River Bridge on Port Coquitlam to Pitt Meadows. Crews have cleared the incident there, but drivers there are still advised to expect many delays as congestion eases up. You may still find crews on scene if you're passing along that way. And on the Portman Bridge, crews also cleared an eastbound vehicle stall a little while ago as well, but it's still heavily delayed. If you're coming from Burnaby or if you're coming from Vancouver, actually, all along Highway 1, it's just very slow, almost bumper to bumper. You're pretty much on gridlock and it'll take you a while to get over the river. Once you get to Surrey, you may find some relief, but if you're heading all the way to Abbotsford, you'll find yourself slowed down between, well, once you get past Langley. And it's also very slow as well on Knight Street northbound from the Richmond side. It's backed up close to the 91 connector. Southbound from Vancouver is also delayed. Earlier, there had been a stall reported there mid-span on the bridge. And in Burnaby, I also see a report submitted on Blowheat Highway eastbound at Brighton Avenue. So if there's any details there, we'd love to know. But I'll be back again with more updates in 10 minutes.
9: Okay. Thank you very much, Ellie. Now, most people listen to us on the radio, but our local CBC station also has a podcast you can tune into anytime, and it's called This is Vancouver. And on today's episode, Stephen Quinn and Justin McElroy speak to the three main mayoral candidates running a left-of-center campaign. William Azaroff is running with One City, Stephanie Allen with Cope, and Pete Fry with the Green Party. And all three parties have agreed not to split votes if a clear front-runner emerges. Just listen.
13: The deadline for being on the ballot for the election is less than 2 months away. And virtually nobody I've talked to on the left hopes all three of you will be on that ballot. In fact, most of them are concerned that none of you are breaking out, none of you will step down, and that collectively you will split the left vote and help re-elect Ken Sim. In your perfect world, what do these 2 months coming up before the nomination look like for you? And if you are behind in the polls, will you commit to dropping out? We'll begin with Wiltham Azaroff.
14: Yeah. So I, first of all, I have a lot of faith in the negotiating teams who came up with a limiting agreement that stuck really well and has done well. And the team, the three parties have always said that they will whittle us down to one candidate. So I have full faith in that process. But as far as what I expect for the next couple of months, you know, I'm really proud of the work we've done to date. As I said, we've knocked on over 10,000 doors. We won the endorsement of the Vancouver District Labor Council, representing 60,000 working people in the city. We're raising more money than we've raised before. By any metric we're looking at, we're doing really well. And obviously, the next wave is really to break through name recognition and build, continue building our reputation so the average person knows what we stand for. But, you know, again, the best conversation I have on the doors is somebody who voted for Ken Sim last time, did not get what they were looking for. We have an excellent conversation and I win them over. And I feel like the One City Party and I represent a lot of what the city's looking for right now.
13: So to that question, though, on the polls, you're committed to the do you have an opinion or are you basically downloading that to your One City team and negotiations to decide?
14: Well, I think, you know, obviously I have an opinion, which is I think we're doing very well. We have a great slate of candidates. I'm really proud of the work we're doing. So, you know, I'm biased, as I'm sure we all are, about our own campaigns. And that's why we need negotiating teams who can do that with us and for us. So and I think public polling is part of it. But the reality is a lot of times with these things, you know, the average Vancouverite isn't paying attention until late September, early October. So the problem is that September 11th deadline to get our name on the ballot doesn't coincide with the time it takes to build name recognition citywide.
13: Well, we're trying to get people to pay attention right now. Let's go next to Stephanie Allen.
15: Yeah, I think we are really excited about our campaign. I think coming out of the by-election, Sean Orr's win was so energizing for the city. You know, we've got 200 lead volunteers right now. We're doing 25 canvases a week. There are 15,000 Evict Ken Sim buttons floating around Vancouver. And we really are enjoying this time to hear from people. They're angry. They want to see a change. These questions about the progressive parties, I think, demonstrate that people do want a progressive mayor next. And so our job is to really make sure we talk to people and share our vision. And I'm really, as William said, I'm trusting our negotiation team to look at a lot of metrics going into this, because polling is definitely one of them, but we know there are others, so that we can get behind one mayor and really win back the city.
16: Other measures such as what?
15: Well, I think we've talked about a number of things. Like, we've got thousands of signatures on our petitions, for example, against data centers in the city, you know, for restoring arts and culture funding. That might be one. I'm not a negotiator. I don't know. But I think we have to look at a number of things, because we really want to get behind whatever party has the momentum to win. And we know that the courage that we are speaking about, the fight that we want to bring to the city to make the city better, is energizing a lot of people.
16: But the party and the mayoral candidate are different things, are they not?
15: I mean, we have the same message and the same purpose, but we have different roles and responsibilities on our team. And so I have to focus on my role and let the other folks focus on theirs.
13: All right, and let's finally turn to Pete Fry.
17: Yeah, it's a great conversation. It's, you know, votes aren't negotiated in the back rooms. The votes are earned at the ballot box. And so I've been a councillor for 8 years. I've been the principled opposition to Ken Sim for the last 4 years. On the streets, on the doorsteps, people know who I am. They know what I stand for, and they believe in me. And this isn't me auditioning for a new job or I'm going to be learning on the job. This isn't an unknown quantity. People know exactly who I am and what I'm bringing. I appreciate that we have worked in good faith with the other parties to try and mitigate the amount of candidates we're running. I think we've fallen short, though, and I think that as Greens, we have kind of stepped back and tried not to run the allocated amount, because the math doesn't work. If we're all running, for instance, on the council seats, we're all running five councillors for 10 seats, it doesn't work. So we've tried to lead by example and withhold some of the candidacies for all three boards. But we're pretty committed to me as mayor, and I think that I'm well positioned to pull it off, because I have a track record, because I'm an established and known quantity, and I'm very hopeful with the as this progresses.
13: So we had three questions of, if you're behind in the polls, will you drop out? And I heard three not really. Is that fair? Do any of you want a second crack at that? Or there's many metrics to look at?
17: I would happily. I am mostly committed to ensuring that we have good governance in the city of Vancouver. So if that means I drop out because it's obvious that somebody else is in the lead, then so be it. Because that is, I'm legitimately committed to that. I want to say that the whole sort of idea of partisan politics in local government is a bit of a malignancy. You know, I work with, in my role at UBCM, I work with mayors and councillors from across British Columbia. Very few of them have political parties. Mm. Most of them function just fine without political parties. In fact, they're working together for the betterment of their town, their community, their city. And that's the kind of approach that I think we need to see with a mayor that, that can work with the plurality of different voices. And as long as they're committed to the betterment of this city and the people who live here, then that's the kind of team we need on council.
9: So that is just an excerpt of today's This is Vancouver podcast. And you can find that on CBC Listen or anywhere you get your podcasts.

0: music for you out of Quebec. That is Senegalese-Canadian Mariem and a song called One Love. Your 5:30 news is coming up, but right now, Ali Patarga has got a whole lot of traffic for you.
1: Well, on Highway 99 between Delta and Surrey, the southbound vehicle incident there, it happened before the 91 overpass, and it's blocking the left lane, and traffic control crews are on scene, so heavily congested on that area. And crews did clear the collision on the Pitt River Bridge between Port Coquitlam and Pitt Meadows, but traffic eastbound doesn't seem to be recovering as swiftly as folks would like. And the Lougheed Highway eastbound around Burnaby is experiencing slowdowns too. There was an incident report submitted just before Gaglardi Way, and Highway 1 westbound is just looking slow from North Vancouver all the way to the Portman. And again, if you are in North Vancouver, do avoid the Westview Plaza due to a police incident in the area. Access to the plaza has been blocked off as the police attend to the scene.
0: Thank you very much for that, Ali. And you just mentioned that incident at Westview Plaza in North Vancouver. Our CBC reporter Janella Hamilton is there on the scene, and we're going to be having a longer conversation with her about that coming up right after the 5:30 news. Stay with On the Coast.
2: This is CBC News from Vancouver. Good afternoon. I'm Amelia John. North Vancouver RCMP are investigating what's being called a serious incident at Westview Plaza. They are releasing few details, but the CBC has verified a video posted on social media. It shows several police officers aiming what appear to be either guns or conducted energy weapons into a police cruiser. Almost immediately, what sounds like three gunshots being fired is heard. The video does not show what happens in the moments before the apparent shooting, nor does it show the actions of the person in the police cruiser beforehand. The Independent Investigations Office has confirmed a team has been sent to the scene. BC's premier says he's not backing down on the province's ban on U.S. alcohol. It comes in the face of another threat from the American president of 50% tariffs on a range of Canadian goods within 30 days. As Katie DeRosa reports, some in the food and beverage industry say enough is enough.
3: Both sides need to stop arguing like children.
4: Jeremy Fisher, the general manager of Speakeasy on Granville, says BC's ban on U.S. liquor is bad for small businesses and customers.
3: Because you don't have the same products anymore. So now we're trying to find alternatives. But honestly, Canadian alternatives are way more expensive.
4: BC Premier David Eby says he will not capitulate, despite Donald Trump's threat of new 50% tariffs.
5: There is not a chance in hell that U.S. alcohol is going back on the shelf.
4: Ian Austinson, the president of the BC Restaurant and Food Services Association, says sales of BC wines have remained flat locally, while sales of wines from Argentina, Australia, and France have gone up.
6: You'd think that more people would be drinking BC wine, but in fact, it didn't happen.
4: Austinson said he talked to U.S. Ambassador to Canada, Pete Hoekstra, at a U.S. consulate event in Vancouver this month. He says Hoekstra told him the booze ban is an irritant that gets the two sides no closer to a deal. Katie DeRosa, CBC News, Victoria.
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0: Metro Vancouver and the Eastern Fraser Valley as wildfires continue to burn. Amy Tai is a senior policy analyst with Metro Vancouver's Air Quality and Climate Action. She says the warning is for fine particulate matter due to wildfires burning in southern BC, including those close to Boston Bar.
1: We're expecting the smoke to stick around for at least today and probably tomorrow. We're not seeing a big change in the weather today or tomorrow, so we'll probably be seeing hazy conditions. So it's good to stay informed about your local air quality conditions. 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
0: Tai adds communities most at risk are Hope, Agassiz, Chilliwack, and surrounding areas. BC Hydro and the province say thousands of EV charging stations will be built across BC over the next 9 years. While the move is being met with optimism, one advocate says concerns around maintaining the stations remain. Arden McLeod has more.
2: The province and BC Hydro say by 2035, they will triple the amount of charging ports across BC to 3,500. The $700 million investment will add ports along major highways and throughout various communities. But Bob Porter with the Vancouver Electric Vehicle Association says range anxiety will persist until the province can accurately report when a station is not running.
3: Many manufacturers have had issues with chargers being down, and that's what really turns off people that already own an EV, the concern that they're going to get to a location and it won't be working.
2: Plug-in Richmond is an advocacy group focused on EVs. Founder John Roston says this expansion should address those concerns.
4: The cost for maintaining each individual charger comes down as the network grows. So this is very, very important for us, the fact that when you get there, it actually works.
2: BC Hydro CEO Charlotte Mitha says its charging network has grown 5 times in size over the last 2 years. Arden McLeod, CBC News, Vancouver.
0: Rescuers searched throughout the night for two people after a small plane crashed near Squamish. Alana Kelly has the details.
5: Two people left Squamish Airport in a Cessna 172 fixed-wing aircraft yesterday and didn't return when expected. RCMP says the search for the private plane started at 10 o'clock last night. The last known position and planned route of the aircraft was west of Whistler. At 2 this morning, the Joint Rescue Coordination Center found the pair at Seagram Lake near the top of Seagram Peak. Rescuers believe the aircraft crashed into the lake and sank, but the two individuals were able to get out of the water safely. They were rescued and transported to the hospital in serious but stable condition. The Transportation Safety Board is aware of the crash and says it's in the process of collecting information. There are no plans for the TSB to deploy to the site as the aircraft is submerged. TSB says aircraft recovery is the responsibility of the insurer. Alana Kelly, CBC News, Squamish.
0: And the city of Kelowna says it hopes to own a long-disputed piece of waterfront boardwalk by the end of summer. 6 years ago, the owners of the Hotel El Dorado Resort blocked access to the boardwalk. Since then, multiple court rulings have confirmed the public's legal right-of-way. Johannes Sofferer speaks for the city of Kelowna.
6: Our preferred approach always is to negotiate with property owners and reach a mutually agreeable resolution. Public access has been frustrated one way or another. So we've been working through different challenges and trying to reach a mutually agreeable solution with the property owner, but we've been unable to do so. This really is the last resort for the city. We've exhausted all other means.
0: Hotel El Dorado has not yet commented on the expropriation. And that is the CBC News from Vancouver. For news anytime, you can always go to cbc.ca/BC.
7: Thank you very much, Amelia. And thanks for joining us. You're listening to On the Coast on CBC Radio 1. I'm Gloria Makarenko. And this is a story that we're continuing to cover here on CBC. You heard some of it on Amelia's newscast just now. Westview Plaza has been closed all afternoon for what police are calling a serious incident. Our CBC reporter, Janella Hamilton, is on the scene. We're going to hear more from her in just a moment. Also, the health impacts of wildfires. There are a very real threat. Polluted air, damaged soil, and more have led to Canadian innovators developing new technologies to help monitor the risks to communities right across the country. So we'll hear more from our tech columnist just ahead. And Ali Patarga is back with us with more news.
8: Well, crews have just cleared a southbound incident on Highway 99 between Delta and Surrey. It happened just before the overpass, and we can see the highway is making a gradual recovery now. And in Vancouver, both directions sections of Joyce Street between Vanessa and Wellington are very congested. There is a crash report submitted in that intersection as well. And in North Vancouver, as mentioned, that is on Westview Drive just off Highway 1. So please do avoid the area as crews tend to the scene there. And I'll be back again with more updates in 10 minutes.
9: Thank you very much for that, Ali. And on the weather front, it's hot and sunny here on the West Coast. Temperatures anywhere from 27 to 33 degrees. And we have to add in that humidity factor. So it feels in many areas like 39 degrees today. Tomorrow, very similar conditions of sunshine and highs up to 33 degrees. And the Thursday forecast is for a mix of sun and cloud and a slight chance of showers. Now, here's one of the top stories locally we're following today. North Vancouver RCMP say they are on the scene of a serious incident at Westview Plaza. The plaza has been closed for hours while officers conduct their investigation. Our reporter, Janella Hamilton, is there right now. Janella, hello there.
10: Hello, Gloria. Yes, that's right. We are on scene right now, and for several hours, as you mentioned, since early this afternoon, there has been yellow police tape that has cordoned off basically the entirety of Westview Plaza, around the McDonald's, as well around the Esso and the gas station here, where the 7-Eleven is. That is where police seem to be paying a little extra attention. Lots of officers still on scene right now. Investigators moving around. We haven't seen a coroner, but we are still, of course, learning as it continues. Details continue.
9: Okay, and what do we know so far about just what happened?
10: Yeah, Gloria. Well, CBC has verified the authenticity of a video that was posted to X earlier this afternoon, showing several police officers aiming what appears to be either guns or conducted energy weapons into a police cruiser. You can then hear what sounds like three gunshots being fired. Then you can hear the person filming say, "Oh my God, they've just killed him," as more shouting is heard in the background. Now, to be clear, there is no confirmation on any sort of injuries, who this person is and what sort of injuries this person may have. The BC ambulance has referred to us back to police. So no confirmation on injuries quite yet. The video does not show moments, what happens in the moments before the apparent shooting, nor does it show the actions of the person in the police cruiser. They jumped into the police cruiser in the seconds before the shots are heard, Gloria.
9: Now, Janella, who have you had a chance to speak to there?
10: Yeah, we spoke to the owner of Westview Fresh Pizza. It is a pizza shop in the plaza, very close to the Esso gas station, where it appears a lot of this has unfolded. The owner told us that it all happened around 1 o'clock this afternoon. He says when police arrived, or before police arrived rather, he saw a man with what appears to be a knife or box cutter in his hand, trying to get into several different people's cars and actually confronting some of those people, again wielding what appears to be a knife or box cutter in his hand. The owner of the pizza shop said it took police about 5 or 6 minutes to arrive on scene. This is what he had to say.
11: I heard that just noise. I come out. I see the some guy sitting on the pickup truck over there, and a hand also with a carpet knife or boxing knife, but a big one, and try to hit the owner of the pickup truck. The time I try to get in, he start driving, goes away, and hit the car. And I grab in my camera and record everything on the camera.
12: So what did you see? So what did you report? What did you see?
11: I see the guy who goes that. After this car, he tried the other car in the gas station. He couldn't get away off this one. Then he goes behind the gas pump, he tried to put the gas on himself, and he couldn't do that either because the gas goes by, by paid. Then he goes sitting other car. They cannot go other car out. Then the cops come in the same car. One cop's the other side, one cop's the other side. I warning both cops. He said he have a knife. Be careful, don't get closes. And he get in the car, he's the other cops taser him, he missed the taser, and he's in the car now. And to grab the gun and shoot it with the rubber bullet. I believe it was rubber bullet because he didn't need to charge the taser again. After that, he pick up the taser and charge him again. He's shooting again. After the rubber bullet shot him with the taser, and he fall down and grabbing and handcuffing. And the cops running, looking for ADA, you know, that for shocking, and it's a heavy heart problem. You couldn't find it. That's why I think the guy is gone right now.
10: So the owner of Westview Fresh Pizza, that is Bahman Afshari, he's describing what he saw this afternoon outside the 7-Eleven and the Esso here at Westview Plaza. As you heard, you know, he described seeing officers deploy what he believes is a taser. That's the word he used before taking the man into custody. There are still many questions, Gloria, as to what may have led up to this incident, but everyone we spoke to says it's very concerning as this plaza is always very busy. This happened in the middle of the day around 1 o'clock, and this is a place where many families and kids are, of course, happening very close to a McDonald's here in North Vancouver. RCMP are staying tight-lipped about what happened, but we do know that the IIO, the Independent Investigations Office, has been deployed to North Vancouver.
9: Janella, we appreciate the update. Thank you very much. That is our CBC reporter, Janella Hamilton, at Westview Plaza in North Vancouver. And Ali, you have been talking about this area throughout the afternoon on your traffic reports. It's just a really smart idea to stay away from that area.
8: Mm-hmm. Indeed. So people, I know people who live near the area, and it's a really big concern. That once again, that is on Westview Drive off Highway 1. So the mall is between Highway 1 and Queens Drive. So please do avoid the area if you're there. And other reports though in Surrey on King George Boulevard eastbound around the intersection with 120th, there is a crash report there that is stalling traffic going from east. And it's also still very, very heavy on the drive up from Richmond to South Vancouver. The stall reported earlier on the Knight Street Bridge had both directions congested, but many drivers are still stuck in traffic. A couple of other incident reports there. Marine Way in particular is bumper to bumper. And some road closures to keep in mind if you're in Vancouver as well. West Broadway from Cambie to Alberta is also closed, and that area is also seeing heavy traffic. And I'll be back again with more updates in 10 minutes.
9: Thank you very much for that, Ali.
13: Good afternoon, Gloria Makarenko, Stephen Quinn from the Early Edition, here to tell you just a little bit about what's coming up on the program tomorrow. Prime Minister Mark Carney says Canada is ready to intensify trade talks with the United States in the coming weeks. This, of course, after U.S. President Donald Trump threatened an additional 50% in tariffs on some Canadian goods. How else should Canada be responding to that threat? We're going to talk about that. And wildfires continue to burn right across Canada, but most of what's burning is boreal forest, and we're going to find out more about that and what, if anything, can be done about it. That's tomorrow on the Early Edition, beginning at 5:30 a.m. right here on CBC Radio 1.
9: Stephen Quinn, thank you very much for that. You know, all afternoon in this hot, sunny weather, our story producer Divya Banerjee has been speaking to people and enjoying the weather on Granville Island. And she ran into a group of kids right near the Granville Island Water Slide Park.
14: And what is your favorite thing to do in the summers?
15: Go swimming and have fun with my cousin.
16: Go to camps, like we're at Camp Balsam right now.
17: Go on water slides, water parks, the ocean, and have fun with our friends and family.
18: Yeah. I like tubing and I like going to overnight camps.
16: Yeah. Just going to fairs and spending time with my mom and dad and going to beaches.
18: Okay, what about you?
19: You know, I really like feeling that sunlight while we're with the water and the cool environment and feeling those two different temperatures and how they balance out each other.
18: Okay, what are your plans for the rest of the summer then?
16: Go boating.
18: I'm going to go to Tofino and go surfing.
19: Yeah. Yeah, me as well. Tofino is a great place. It feels like home, I have to say.
16: Water ski.
18: We're gonna go to a float house and we're gonna live there.
16: We're just gonna stay here, but just stay cool.
18: Okay, and how are you enjoying not having school?
20: It's so good! I hate school so much.
16: Yeah, it's terrible!
18: Yeah, for sure.
9: That's Divya Banerjee speaking with some kids at Granville Island today, out enjoying the warm, sunny weather. Now, wildfires are becoming more frequent and more intense in various parts of the country, you know, threatening the safety of local communities, also people further away. And a new generation of technology is helping to detect fires and also to predict where the flames and the smoke will travel. And the idea is to help protect communities before danger draws near. And our tech columnist, Takara Small, joins us with more on that. Hello there, Takara.
20: Hi.
9: Okay, wildfire smoke, obviously a significant health threat. So what can we do? How can we track it?
20: There are so many applications that are available to Canadians across the country that can help them not only just track wildfire, you know, blazes and fires, but also the smoke and the air pollution that goes along with it. Some of them include WeatherCAN. So that's a government-funded application, and that will really share with you air quality information, how smoke is changing and moving and pivoting around the country. And then, of course, there are other air quality index tools. Now, some provinces have their own, but they all utilize the same database. So people should really think about downloading them and using them, not just for this wildfire season, but I would argue for pollution in general moving forward.
9: Okay, well, and of course, early detection, that can make the difference between a small fire and a major disaster. So how are you seeing people trying to track the emerging fires or the emerging threats?
20: It's fascinating to see how private enterprises and the federal government are working together. You know, Canada's wildfire satellite program, many people probably aren't aware of it. It will launch in 2029, and this will be the government's first satellite constellation. So they will launch this, and it will actually monitor wildfires across the country. This is particularly important for remote areas where it's a little challenging to have human spotters, you know, firefighters, et cetera, in place. And then, of course, with satellites, sometimes they're not great at pinpointing small fires, particularly those that are just below the topsoil. And that's where drones come into play. So there is, you know, BC-based Hummingbird drones, but they're one of many companies that are partnering with fire agencies. And they use thermal imagery to be able to pinpoint those fires at a smaller stage. And lastly, you know, provinces that are working with private enterprises. Alberta is a great example. They partnered with utility companies, and what they're doing is testing AI-powered cameras. So they monitor only high-risk areas, but with early detection, they can then deploy people, resources to make sure it doesn't turn into something bigger.
9: No, it's cool to have all this technology at hand for sure. But what about something more community level? What do you see there?
20: It's inspiring to see how Canadians across the country are stepping up, the ways that they're looking to volunteer to support those that have been harmed. You know, some of those examples include human spotter organizations. Now, these involve volunteers who are trained, want to emphasize trained, to be able to help pinpoint, observe, and track fires before they become life-threatening. You also have researchers like those at York University that are working on wearable air quality platforms called AirWear. You also have the federal government that has something called the Open Source Disaster Platform. And what's great about that is if you are tech inclined, you have, you know, the tech skills, you can use the government data, you know, maps, et cetera, to build your own application. You know, you can use the immense amount of information and data they've collected to build something for your own community.
9: Wow. Well, this all sounds great. Now, how have you been doing with all of the smoke back east? Things are a little clearer this week, aren't they?
20: They are. They are much clearer. 2 days ago, we unfortunately had the title of worst air quality in the world, but thankfully it's rained and things have started to return to normal.
9: Right. Again, wildfires aren't new, but what was the technology that existed before that we relied on?
20: So before the satellites and the drones and the artificial intelligence, we relied on, you know, old fashioned things like fire towers, you know, made of steel or wood. We relied on, you know, aircraft patrols and radio communication. you know, we've definitely seen some of these tools decommissioned, specifically, you know, fire towers. But I think that they really should be prioritized and should still be used. Anyone who's lived through a natural disaster understands that power outages and network failures often accompany, you know, floods and fires. And if I may say so, you know, technology, as we've seen with artificial intelligence, isn't always reliable. So that in conjunction with humans, I think, is a great partnership.
9: Takara, thank you so much for that. You take good care, okay?
20: Thank you.
9: Takara Small is a technology columnist for CBC Radio. Now, the Ontario duo Crashmore have just released their debut EP. So here's a track called I Do the Most.

0: That song is called I Do The Most by the Ontario duo Crashmore. It's a song from their debut EP that's called Hung Up. Okay, it's about 4 minutes before 6 o'clock right now. Lots going on across the region. And Amelia John is back with more local news.
1: Yeah, Gloria, we've got some breaking news. Fraser Valley Regional District has ordered any residents remaining in Boston Bar to evacuate immediately, saying a new wildfire has ignited south of the community. Is spreading quickly due to strong winds. NBC's police watchdog has sent a team to North Vancouver. RCMP have closed off a shopping plaza there. They're only saying a serious incident has happened. We'll have another local news update in about half an hour.
0: Yeah, busy afternoon. Amelia, thank you very much for that. And it has really been a busy afternoon if you're navigating your commute. The roads, traffic has been kind of crazy today, Ali.
2: Yeah, speaking of that wildfire update from Amelia, crews are in the process of closing the highway due to the Ferriby wildfire burning at Hell's Gate, so it's in close proximity to the highway. So watch for crews and signage if you're going along that way. So it's around Hope, BC and Boston Bar. So stay safe and along that area. And also a number of incidents to keep in mind as well. In Metro Vancouver, there's a car accident reported on Joy Street between Vanessa and Wellington Avenue, and southbound traffic from 29th all the way to Kingsway is heavily, heavily delayed. And going further south as well in Vancouver, there's also an incident on Southeast Marine Drive and on Argyle Street. Someone reported a hazard, and that is stalling both directions on that road. And there looks to be another incident as well in Knight Street in Vancouver. There is a reported car accident around the intersection with East 59th, and that is holding up southbound traffic, especially if you're coming south from Vancouver. However, on Highway 1 from Burnaby to Coquitlam, it looks to be easing up a bit now as the afternoon rush begins to close out. Still, though, we have to remember that we are still following what's happening in North Vancouver at Westview Plaza. North Vancouver RCMP is still advising everybody to avoid the area. So that's Westview Drive off Highway 1. So the mall, the parking lot, the Esso gas station, the 7-Eleven and the McDonald's are all closed from all access as emergency responders and police attend to the situation there. They're calling it a very serious incident. And As far as the roads go, it's still very busy, though. So stay safe, everybody. It's good luck.
0: Yeah, well, thanks very much for all your help and attention to the traffic situation throughout the afternoon. That's Ali Pitarga. And again, we are watching very closely that situation with new evacuations at Boston Bar because of the wildfire there. And we are feeling the effects of that. Earlier this afternoon, there was a yellow air quality warning issued for some parts of Metro Vancouver, especially the eastern parts of the Fraser Valley, but also areas like Tri-Cities, Pitt Meadows, Langley and some areas of Surrey as well. So we'll continue to monitor that. Weather-wise, really, really warm day today. Temperatures feeling like 39 degrees with the humidity factored in some areas. And we've got similar temperatures headed our way tomorrow. Be safe, everyone. 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
3: 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Then, in half an hour, it's As It Happens.
5: Hi, I'm Chris Howden. Alberta's former representative in Washington responds to the latest disturbing tariff threats from U.S. President Donald Trump and says now is not the time for capitulation or retaliation.
6: In all fairness to them, they need us to survive. Without us, there's no way they can survive.
7: Donald Trump firing yet another shot as he renews his trade war. The U.S. president says Canada has been very tough on the United States, so he's threatening to do something about it. 50% tariffs on a long list of Canadian goods starting in 30 days. Prime Minister Mark Carney says he's looking at all options, weighing his government's next steps.
8: I spoke with President Trump earlier this morning.
4: We agreed to intensify negotiations in the coming weeks.
7: The broadside from Washington prompting fighting words from some premiers meeting today in PEI. Ontario's Doug Ford not holding back.
8: I'm tired of the bully trying to take our lunch money all the time. We always seem to be on our back heels. We need to be on the offense, not constantly on the defense with President Trump.
7: But not every premier wants to go on the offensive, raising questions about a Team Canada approach. One thing is certain, business leaders are grappling with the uncertainty of it all and wondering if the existing Canada-US-Mexico deal is all but dead.
9: I thought that possibly we were over this. We've been down this road time and again, and it's so frustrating and not even sustainable.
7: This is Your World Tonight. I'm Salima Shivji. We have full coverage on this latest trade threat from south of the border, starting in Charlottetown at the nation's premier's meeting with our Janice McGregor.
4: I spoke with President Trump earlier this morning. We agreed to intensify negotiations in the coming weeks.
10: Mark Carney's fought this tariff war for over a year. What he needs now? Solidarity.
4: The country is stronger because we're united, and we will remain united.
10: If it's useful to go to Washington, the Prime Minister says he'll go. But a lot could happen over the next month with these latest tariffs on Canadian liquor, farm products, even hockey sticks of all things. It's not so much game over as game on.
4: We will look at all options in terms of how we would respond if they do come into effect. That's part of what we'll be discussing with premiers.
10: It's gut check time for Team Canada.
11: The ultimate goal isn't to counter tariff and further weaken the North American economy. The ultimate goal is to get to a renewed agreement.
10: Premier Scott Moe has already broken ranks, seeing no advantage to banning U.S. booze from Saskatchewan shelves.
11: At the end of the day, why would you want to fight with your largest trading partner?
12: There is not a chance in hell that U.S. alcohol is going back on the shelf in British Columbia. And I'm proud of that.
10: BC Premier David Eby not only disagrees with lifting the booze ban, but calls on others to share the load.
12: If any retaliatory response is undertaken, we need to make sure that it has a proportionate impact across the country, all of us shouldering some of the burden.
10: Premier Doug Ford says the economic hit of this latest threat is a burden on his back, targeting Ontario's exports and its auto plants in particular.
8: What I understand, it's $28 billion across the country. Majority is going to be here in Ontario. That's why we can't roll over. We have to hit back.
10: As Christine Frechette prepares for an election this fall, Quebec's premier sees no room for compromise on dairy.
13: And the supply management is something that is non-negotiable for me.
14: So we're rearranging some things today.
10: These different takes mean the temperature at the meeting PEI Premier Rob Lance had planned to host has now cranked up.
14: It's a conversation we have to have as premiers and how it fits into this 30-day discussion about hammering out a deal over these irritants.
10: The Prime Minister said he doesn't want a partial agreement, fixing some things but leaving others to fester. As for the American nerve that premiers hit with their liquor ban,
4: the decision to change that first and foremost will be taken by the provinces themselves, each individually, and should only be taken, in my judgment, as part of an overall agreement. And that's what we'll work to accomplish.
10: In other words, it's leverage. Not only works if they're strong enough to use it. Janice McGregor, CBC News, Charlottetown.
7: As the premiers try to shine a light on just how these new tariffs will affect their provinces, Trump is throwing more shade on the issue. Today, he again called Canada's trade tack unfair, while suggesting our survival is entirely in American hands. Katie Nicholson is in Washington with that angle.
15: U.S. President Donald Trump pushed in the Oval Office on his latest tariff threat.
6: I love Canada. I love the people of Canada, many friends that live in Canada.
15: But not as much as he loves tariffs. Trump's proposed a 50% levy on a wide spray of Canadian goods, a particularly blunt cudgel to brandish as trade talks have stalled, along with a little bluster.
6: I mean, in all fairness to them, they need us to survive. Without us, there's no way they can survive.
15: In the halls of Capitol Hill, Republican Representative Bob Onder towing the Trump line.
16: Overall, I think the goal of our trade policy should be fairer, ultimately freer trade. And, you know, I trust the Trump administration that they'll do what's in the best interest of the United States.
15: While some Democrats, like Representative Brad Sherman, appeared befuddled by the new long list of goods to be hit.
17: I have never studied what our tariff rate should be on hockey sticks, but it all seems manufactured.
18: It's absolutely crazy. Canada's our dear friend, big ally to the United States.
15: Representative Gregory Meeks spearheaded the successful House effort to end Trump's national emergency tariffs on Canada, built on claims fentanyl was freely flowing through the northern border. Meeks is taking a closer look at these new proposed levies.
18: We're talking to our lawyers. I think that we, being the body of Congress, need to stand up for that. And it may also require us, if necessary, to have another lawsuit.
15: The administration is tying these measures to an obscure piece of law, Section 338 of a 1930 Tariff Act. And in theory, it requires no congressional oversight, making it an attractive and expedient lever, says John Verino, a deputy trade representative under the George W. Bush administration.
19: I suspect part of the rationale for using this statute, Section 338, now is because it doesn't have some of the procedural limitations that other trade laws have in terms of requirements for public hearings and certain timelines.
15: Whether the tariffs ever actually kick in or not, they have turned up the rhetorical trade heat.
20: It's not new to have trade tensions with Canada.
15: But despite the combative stance, U.S. Trade Representative Jamison Greer says the lines of communication remain open.
20: I'm going to keep talking to my counterparts in Canada, so they haven't cut off talks, so we're going to keep discussing with them.
15: Even if those discussions become increasingly fraught. Katie Nicholson, CBC News, Washington.
7: The discussions have become fraught enough to affect one project, the opening of a new cross-border bridge. Ottawa says a joint ceremony to mark the opening of the Gordie Howe Bridge from Canada to Michigan has been canceled. The event was scheduled for Friday, but the government says in light of the new tariff threat, it would be inappropriate. Canada will host its own celebration instead. Now, these new tariffs could hit Canada's economy hard, deepening uncertainty for businesses already grappling with months of trade tensions. Ina Sidhu hears from those bracing for impact and trying to somehow chart a path forward.
21: It's really hard to figure this out. What road do we go down?
22: Richard Martin has been down this road before. His Ontario company Dynamo Industries makes playgrounds, his biggest customer, the United States. Martin says he's already been hit by tariffs on steel and aluminum, but this latest round impacting plastics could put him out of business.
21: It could be the end of Dynamo. Personally, from a business perspective, I haven't even recovered from the COVID situation.
22: These proposed tariffs would apply to items that are supposed to be exempt under CUSMA, the North American Free Trade Agreement, from alcohol and dairy to clothing and hockey sticks. And that impacts Joey Walsh, founder of the Ontario company Hockey Stick Man. He says businesses selling to the U.S. just want some stability.
9: I thought that possibly we were over this. We've been down this road time and again, and it's so frustrating and not even sustainable.
22: The initial federal estimates are about $28 billion worth of Canadian goods could be affected. That's roughly 5% of exports. Benjamin Tell, chief economist at CIBC, says while the Canadian economy will be resilient to these tariffs,
23: 50% is very significant, and for many of them, that will be a major issue. It will take them a while to divert into other markets, other geographies, and clearly to the domestic market.
22: True Wild Distilling is a Calgary-based spirits company that has been looking to expand south of the border. CEO Brian Parsons says that's likely no longer happening.
24: We're already getting hit with a low dollar, so, you know, an extra 40% on every dollar spent. Then when we go and sell to the U.S., we're going to get hit with a 50% ad valorem taxation, which essentially puts us, you know, non-competitive on the shelf to the American buyer.
22: For now, the president of the Canadian Federation of Independent Business, Dan Kelly, says more companies will have to hold off on big decisions.
25: The uncertainty over tariffs that is causing businesses not to be able to plan, not to be able to hire,
0: And that's going to make this a lot worse for the next little while.
22: Until they can figure out how big the impact will be. Ina Sidhu, CBC News, Calgary. Coming right up, liftoff for Canada's involvement in a program working on the next generation of stealth fighter jets with global partners. Could it signal a broader shift in who makes Canada's future fleet? Plus, real estate scams in Mexico, draining tens of millions of dollars from bank accounts each year. And later, we'll have this story.
1: An unprecedented rescue at Ontario's marine land.
2: Moving belugas is stressful in the first place, and these animals aren't well. So my main concern is there are going to be some losses.
1: I'm Colin Butler with the story of what it takes to move one of the ocean's largest mammals and why the operation could change the future of Niagara Falls. That's later on Your World Tonight.
22: Canada has officially signed on as an observer to an international program that will develop the next generation fighter jet. It's led by the UK, Japan, and Italy. And while it doesn't mean Canada is committed to purchasing any planes, as Ashley Burke tells us, it's yet another signal the country may move away from American military tech.
3: The next generation of fighter jet will be able to carry more weapons, be much more undetectable, and seamlessly control a network of drones.
5: It will be survivable in a way that we've not seen today with our current aircraft.
3: Johnny Morton at aerospace company BAE shows off a prototype at the Farnborough International Air Show. The UK, Italy, and Japan teamed up to build it by 2035. Now Canada is getting in on it too.
25: Today, Canada is proud to become its first observer nation.
3: Defence Minister David McGuinty announced the news in London alongside his counterparts from the other three nations.
25: This is an important milestone for Canada. It's also a powerful reflection of the trust that exists between our countries.
3: Observer status gives Canada access to classified talks to figure out what role its industry can play. Lieutenant General Jamie Spicer-Blanchette is the commander of the Royal Canadian Air Force.
26: I think Canada will also be able to contribute in the testing. Once platforms are starting to be built, bringing them to the Arctic, for example, and making sure that they all the systems work seamlessly.
3: In an exclusive interview with CBC News, she said Canada could eventually buy these fighter jets.
26: I think it is very feasible to imagine a world where Canada contributes and then ultimately, would employ this aircraft in the future.
3: It's the latest example of the Carney government's strategy to diversify military partners so Canada is less reliant on the U.S. Secretary of State for Defense Procurement Stephen Fuhr is in the U.K. trying to make deals.
27: So we're still buying from the U.S., but we need to be more independent.
3: Canada originally planned on buying a full fleet of American F-35s, but that's under review because of Donald Trump's tariffs. This new announcement isn't a replacement for the F-35s, but it signals Canada could be interested in adding non-American fighter jets to its fleet in the decades to come. McGuinty wouldn't commit to procuring them at this point.
25: We'll see as we go along what next steps we may want to take or not.
3: In the meantime, the U.S. is already working on its own next-generation fighter jet. Trump unveiled the plan last year.
6: The F-47 will be the most advanced, most capable, most lethal aircraft ever built.
3: It's unclear if the U.S. will allow its allies to buy it, so Canada's keeping its options open. Ashley Burke, CBC News, London.
22: First Nations chiefs in northwestern Ontario are calling for a public inquiry into the province's handling of the wildland fire season. About 2,000 people have been forced from their homes, the vast majority from First Nations in the region. Many went to Thunder Bay, where nine leaders held a press conference today, saying some of their communities were left to fend for themselves. Gull Bay First Nation Chief Wilfred King said he wasn't warned when fire was nearing his community.
28: The lack of communication and evacuation support should horrify all Canadians, and our community was on its own. The federal government has responsibility here too. We won't accept any jurisdictional disputes. In the year 2026, how could this happen? More importantly, how do we make sure this never happens again? That's what an inquiry must answer.
7: This season may turn out to be Ontario's worst on record. The latest numbers suggest the flames have burned through upwards of 700,000 hectares. Sun, sea, and siestas. Many Canadians dream of escaping to a warmer, more laid-back life, and they're flocking to Mexico to make it a reality. But for some, real estate scams have turned those dreams into a nightmare. Jorge Barrera reports.
4: You know, it's looking like it's going to be 100% profit.
8: That's a WhatsApp voice message from Harry Robinson, a businessman based in the Mexican tourist hotspot state of Quintana Roo, pitching a Canadian retiree from Curve Lake, Ontario, named Cindy Thompson, to invest in a deal to buy seven condos in the same Playa del Carmen building.
4: Basically, dollar for dollar, because the purchase price of their units are only just over $100,000.
8: Thompson and her partner, Glenn Brown, sent $280,000 from their retirement savings to Robinson for the deal.
10: You'll be able to double your money in, you know, 6 to 12 months.
8: Thompson says that Robinson was working with a Mexican broker named Jackie Herrera from Cancun, and that things went sour. At one point, Thompson received this voice message from Herrera. She claimed she needed about $162,000 Canadian more to seal the deal.
10: I'm angry. I feel foolish.
8: Thompson began demanding the money back, but the money was gone. In another voice message, Robinson claimed Herrera took it from an account linked to their co-owned business, Zen Investments.
4: Jackie was in control of that money 100%. As soon as it hit Zen's bank account, I think the same day, she took it out.
8: It devastated Thompson and Brown.
10: It's devastating. Like, I don't think of anything else, you know? It's just, it's heartbreaking.
11: It's our retirement gone. Now we're both working forever, probably.
8: They filed a criminal complaint with local authorities against Robinson and Herrera. Both refused to comment.
12: We want this to be a dream, right? Most of the people that are buying out here, it's their dream. It's
8: not Winnipeg native Jason Waller runs a real estate business in Quintana Roo. He says people do sometimes get into trouble with what he calls barstool realtors. CBC asked Mexican President Claudia Sheinbaum about the case. Sheinbaum says a lot of Canadians have properties in Mexico and that her government would look into the matter. Mexico sees an estimated $48 million Canadian dollars worth of real estate fraud a year. The Quintana Roo government tightened its real estate registry system to try to battle bad actors. A state official told CBC Thompson and Brown's case is now a priority. Jorge Barrera, CBC News, Mexico City.
7: Summer in Canada is in full swing, bringing with it a sharp spike in outdoor recreation fatalities, driven by a surge in drownings. Experts are issuing a warning: take your safety gear whether you're hitting the water or hitting the road. Jessica Chung has that story.
13: Grab the sides of your kayak, tuck your knees to your chest, and then push out.
14: A quick safety lesson is in session at a rental shop in Deep Cove, BC, something staff here prioritize.
16: The first piece that we talk about is wearing your life jacket or your PFD.
14: But even with their efforts, general manager Mike Darbyshire says more and more people are bringing their own gear, and only half the paddlers he sees actually have the required safety equipment.
16: A lot of people either don't have it, or, you know, we get the question, do I have to wear this? And the answer is yes, obviously it's required by law.
14: Data shows recreational deaths have spiked this year in BC, with drownings and motorcycle-related fatalities increasing the most. The Life Saving Society BC and Yukon branch says at least 30 people have drowned in BC so far in 2026, a 50% jump from last year. Many of them were not wearing life jackets. Meanwhile, the BC Coroner Service says motorcycle-related deaths nearly tripled this spring compared to last, from 5 to 14.
17: Guys, it literally looks like an apocalypse.
14: Just this month, there was another fatal motorcycle crash, this time on the Sea to Sky Highway, shutting it down for hours. And it's not just BC. other Canadian provinces are also reporting upward trends in recreational deaths. Ontario has already seen at least 35 drowning fatalities this year. That's up from 32 a year earlier. Motorcycle-related deaths have spiked in Toronto and the province of Manitoba.
0: People are finding themselves in situations that they're not ready for.
14: Christy Allen with Squamish Search and Rescue says these numbers should serve as a stark reminder that while some activities and terrain may seem harmless, they can still pose dangerous risks. She says they've seen a surge in rescue calls this year compared to last, and one major factor is social media.
0: People are seeking out these places that they're seeing on social media, and just because they're being recommended on social media doesn't mean they're safe.
14: Sandra Riches with BC Adventure Smart, a national program raising awareness on how to be safe outdoors, says it will take a shift in culture for recreationalists to take safety seriously.
9: We're seeing people being proud to be prepared. They're sharing that on social. So that shift in safety culture, I think, is visible and happening. Still has ways to go.
15: How was your paddle there today?
18: It was good.
14: And if you're heading out, Riches says to remember the three T's: trip planning, training, and taking the essentials. Jessica Chung, CBC News, North Vancouver.
7: 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Rogers worked for the Canadian Broadcasting Corporation from the 1960s through the 1980s. He hosted the inaugural broadcast of this program, then called The World at Six, on October 31, 1966, alongside John O'Leary.
19: The flight to the moon and the journey back. The World at Six. 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This is Bruce Rogers
20: and John O'Leary in Toronto.
7: Rogers was known for his dynamic and engaging delivery and fact-based analysis that earned him the role as the first host of Toronto's Metro Morning radio program back in 1973. His work also featured on CBC Television, TV Ontario, The Knowledge Network, and Global. Rogers died in St. Albert, Alberta yesterday. He was 92. This is Your World Tonight. I'm Salima Shivji. You can hear Your World Tonight wherever you are. 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It took months of planning, specialized equipment, and a police-escorted convoy, but six beluga whales are finally in their new homes tonight. They were flown south of the border yesterday, the first group in a planned relocation of 30 belugas from Marineland in Niagara Falls, Ontario. Colin Butler details their complicated, high-stakes journey.
1: At Marineland, a key turns, a chain drops, and the gate swings open. A rusted skeleton of a park, closed for years, opens to stage the greatest beluga whale rescue in Niagara history.
21: This is the best outcome, obviously.
1: Christy Burgess was a trainer at Marineland for 3 years.
21: I'm a little sad to see some of the families being split up, like a lot of mothers and calves and siblings, but it's still light years better than staying at a decaying park.
1: It wasn't always this way. For decades, Marineland was one of Canada's biggest tourist attractions. Families packed the stands to watch performing whales, dolphins, and orcas. But allegations over mistreatment, changing public attitudes, and years of legal and financial trouble slowly hollowed out the park. Now its gates open for a different reason.
23: This is unprecedented. This is a situation that never should have happened.
1: Naomi Rose is a marine biologist with the Animal Welfare Institute in Washington, D.C.
23: These are large marine mammals. They don't fly through the air. To them, it is an alien experience. It is an extremely stressful experience for them. There is no way to do it that isn't stressful.
1: Evolution never prepared them for this. Belugas that spent their entire lives in water suddenly hanging in the air, swaying beneath steel cranes in a delicate high-stakes ballet of straps, rigging, and 4.5-meter bodies, the first step of a new chapter for the whales and also Marineland.
24: We've been hoping and praying for a soft landing for the whales.
1: Paul Diodati is the mayor of Niagara Falls. For him, getting all 30 whales out clears the way for a different future on one of Canada's most valuable tourism properties.
24: This has to be kept commercial. They're not making any more prime tourism property.
1: Marineland didn't respond to CBC's request for comment. DFO declined an interview but said Ottawa isn't paying for the move. As for the whales, hundreds of kilometers later, four belugas slip into their new home at Chicago's Shedd Aquarium. Staff applauded as they entered the water for the first time. Two others at SeaWorld San Antonio both landed safe. 24 whales remain in Niagara Falls. When they make the journey remains uncertain. Colin Butler, CBC News, London, Ontario.
7: And finally tonight.
2: we literally just saw him and was like, he looks like a Jimothy.
7: So Jimothy isn't your typical raccoon roaming the streets of Seattle. He's unusually round, almost compressed in appearance, with a short, stubby tail. Kiana Hall came up with that now famous name after seeing Jimothy for the first time and shooting the video that is drawing millions of views online.
2: I would say that I was seeing some kind of gray, fluffy creature that was shaped sort of like an orb with really long legs. Almost looks to me like a monkey or a lemur.
7: Experts believe Jimothy is a male raccoon with a rare congenital condition known as short spine syndrome that shortens his body. It's mostly known to affect dogs, and those who have it can live happy, full lives. Jimothy, the new internet sensation, has already inspired at least one mural in the neighborhood he calls home. Rebecca Sorensen asked her friend to paint him behind her pottery studio.
3: I told our entire neighborhood that we had a chupacabra in the alley.
7: And the requests keep coming. Local tattoo artist Laura Exley already has three clients with appointments to have Jimothy inked permanently.
5: People are looking for some fun and some irreverence, and he's just adorable. He's dealing with life a little bit differently,

0: A new wildfire has been reported south of Boston Bar. It's about 300 hectares in size and is burning out of control. The Fraser Valley Regional District has ordered any residents remaining in Boston Bar to evacuate immediately. Heat and air quality warnings now cover the lower two-thirds of BC. Environment Canada has posted heat warnings for central and eastern Vancouver Island, the Sunshine Coast, and inland sections of the north and central coast that are expected to last until tomorrow. Residents of a small community northeast of Pemberton have been told they can return home after the risk of a nearby glacial lake bursting receded. Squamish-Lillooet Regional District lifted the evacuation order after consulting with experts. And the Independent Investigations Office has sent a team to a shopping center in North Vancouver. RCMP shut down the area around Westview Plaza this afternoon, saying there was a serious incident. Video verified by CBC News appears to show several officers surrounding a police cruiser. And now the BC forecast for Wednesday on the north coast, clearing late in the morning, a high of 18 up to 30 degrees inland. In the Peace, sunny with a risk of thunder, hazy and a high of 31. In the central interior, including Prince George, a mix of sun and cloud, risk of thunderstorm, high of 31 degrees. Sunny but smoky in the Kootenays with highs up to 37. For the Okanagan, sunny and hazy and 36. And for the south coast, sunny and hazy up to 34 degrees.
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4: Hello, I'm Neil Kirksall.
5: Good evening, I'm Chris Howden. This is As It Happens. Tonight.
4: Trial by fire. After more than a week of catastrophic wildfires across northwestern Ontario, the province's Minister of Emergency Preparedness responds to criticism that her government was not prepared for this emergency.
5: Tricks of the trade, a former Alberta representative to Washington says Canada shouldn't meekly give in to Donald Trump's tariffs or angrily retaliate, but do a third thing, which she will explain.
4: Cause for alarm. It took 48 hours before an Amber Alert was issued in the disappearance of an autistic boy. Our guest says that is clear evidence that it's time for new rules for emergency alerts in Alberta.
5: Dodging a ballot, a political opponent who was once jailed by Daniel Ortega responds to the Nicaraguan president's pledge to end elections in his country once and for all.
4: You win some, you booze some. Anita LeBrun was shocked to learn her nursing home could not legally serve her alcohol, so she campaigned to get a state law changed, and now the drinks are on her.
5: And hey, why the lawn face? You can buy a piece of the New Jersey field where the FIFA World Cup final was played, but a local lawmaker thinks the whole deal is a sod state of affairs. As it happens, the Tuesday edition, radio that's a turf act to follow.

0: Right now, across Canada, more than 900 wildfires are raging. And as we've been hearing on this program, Northern Ontario in particular is suffering. Ontario is experiencing its worst wildfire season on record. More than 7,000 square kilometres of forest have burned so far. Jill Dunlop is Ontario's Minister of Emergency Preparedness and Response. We reached her in Toronto.
1: Minister, today I wonder what's your sense of when these fires, some of them have already been brought under control, but when overall this ordeal might be over for folks?
2: Well, obviously we hope it's sooner than later and that the weather cooperates, but my ministry is working very closely with other ministries as well as with the communities that are impacted and just watching. It's an ongoing situation and we want to be prepared for anything.
1: What's your sense of the damage as of today?
2: Currently, we have 13 communities who have evacuated, which is about

0: 2,500 evacuees in total, and they're in host cities such as Thunder Bay, Kapuskasing, Sudbury, Niagara Falls, Barrie. So we're working closely with the evacuees as well as the host cities and ensuring that there's wraparound supports there for those people as they're waiting to return to their homes.
1: Have you had a chance, Minister, to speak with any of those evacuees directly?
0: So I was with the Premier on Saturday. We were in Thunder Bay. We visited the evacuation center that is set up there. At that time, the center was set up, specifically for folks who were coming in from Collins First Nation as well as Armstrong. But in the meantime, people had decided to stay with family and friends, so nobody was accessing the center. But it's also set up for emergencies when Thunder Bay's quite a hub for flights coming in from the north and then going into other communities from there. So it is available if there's too many flights coming in and not enough flights going out. People have access to those overnight accommodations. So at that time there was no one there, but I was able to visit with the organizers, and we had some of our Ontario Corps partners who were helping stand up that center. So we saw folks from the Canadian Red Cross and from Global Medic had chipped in, masks and hygiene kits, and there was volunteers ready and waiting if anybody walked through the door.
1: There are people at hotels in Thunder Bay, for example. Yes. Did you visit any of them there?
0: No, I didn't see any. Didn't have any hotel stops the other day, but I know Thunder Bay has been a host city in the past and does a great job at ensuring that the supports are there for those evacuees.
1: We've spoken to several people from affected communities or leaders of affected communities since all of this began, since the fires first broke out, including last night on the show. I spoke with Grand Chief Alvin Fidler of the Anishinaabe Nation, who represents many other nations, including the Whitewater Lake, which was, as you know, completely destroyed by fire. Here's a little bit of what Grand Chief Fidler told us.
2: That's been our request as well, is that there needs to be a better coordination of communications, of sharing information. And, that's the same request I made to both Ontario and some senior officials I met in Ottawa last week while I was there. But we're not seeing it. Premier Doug Ford was here on Saturday along with some ministers. That would have been a good opportunity for him to reach out to First Nations leadership and to have that dialogue directly with him, but it didn't happen.
1: We've heard that time and time again in all of our conversations, Minister Dunlop. They're not getting enough information. They're not even getting a call or a sufficient response to their questions, even in the early stages of this fire. It's not one, these fires, rather. It's not just one person saying that. How do you respond to that? Why are you and the Premier and other ministers not getting into contact with the folks who need to be in contact with you?
0: Well, I personally had two calls with Chief Fidler, and one of those was this morning. It was rescheduled from yesterday. I think him and I and our teams have had great conversations. We were doing some follow-up from last week's request and also talking about, looking at the capacity for Ontario as a host. And, I want to reassure the chief and others that we have hotel availability in Ontario for over 7,000 people. And I think it's also important to look back to last summer's fire season, when Ontario safely evacuated 12,000 people, and that included people from Manitoba. So we do have the capacity in the system to ensure that evacuees are safe and supported and have the wraparound services in place when they are evacuated from their homes. And so I take that very seriously, and working with Chief Fidler and hearing directly from impacted communities is important. I have my field officers as well as the Provincial Emergency Operations Center that coordinates calls every day, sometimes depending on the community and what is going on. As far as if a fire is getting closer, we can have several calls, and it's all about coordination. So ensuring that we have the supports there, that we're having the conversations about where the chief and council is, most comfortable in sending their community for evacuation centers, because that's important. We have a lot of people who come into Toronto or to Niagara Falls. We also have a lot of communities who say, we don't want to go that far south. We want to ensure that we're working with those communities and having that feedback and that good partnership in place.
1: But I wonder, Minister, why these conversations weren't happening and happening frequently and clearly with the information that people needed, the response people needed last week. Again, what we've heard over and over again is that their calls were not heeded. Some say they weren't believed, or when they, you know, when they did get through, that you and others didn't have the information they needed, that this, there was no preparedness.
0: Well, I can't speak to other ministries or to the federal government, but I can ensure...
1: No, they're speaking about the province. They're speaking about the province, separately about the federal government. But I'm asking you about their concerns about what the province did not do in the first days when they knew these fires were approaching, before Collins was destroyed, before other communities were destroyed.
3: BC emergency alert issued by Boston Bar First Nation in Fraser Valley Regional District due to wildfire. Evacuate immediately if you are in the vicinity of Boston Bar First Nation, North Bend and Canyon Alpine, that are currently under evacuation order. A new wildfire is creating a significant risk to life. Evacuate north via Highway 1 to MacArthur Island Sport and Event Center at 1665 Island Parkway in Kamloops. If you are unable to evacuate, call 911. 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
1: 4 minutes.
4: No, it's been 8 minutes. Thank you so much for your questions.
1: Why would the minister not want to answer the questions of her constituents?
4: She has. And
1: well, we have a couple more questions.
4: It's your cooperation.
1: There's many more questions to ask.
4: Bye-bye.
5: Jill Dunlop is the Minister of Emergency Preparedness and Response for Ontario. We reached her in Toronto. As you heard, we were hoping to ask the minister more questions, but her team ended the conversation earlier than we had anticipated.

0: For days now, hundreds of people in Calgary have been on a mission to find Parker Wells. The 11-year-old nonverbal autistic boy went missing from his day home last Thursday. An Amber Alert was issued, but it came a full 48 hours after he had disappeared. That has prompted a petition to change the rules regarding when emergency alerts can be sent out. Currently, Amber Alerts are usually reserved for child abductions. Jennifer Ball is a Calgary mother whose son has autism. She started that petition. We reached her earlier today in Calgary.
1: Jennifer, you live in the same neighborhood as Parker's family. Can you describe the search efforts so far?
2: Yeah, I live in the community of Cambrian Heights in Calgary, and it has been an ongoing search since he went missing. Our community is littered with people searching day and night in their cars, on feet. Search and rescue have been going through yards with flashlights, checking cameras, checking all the park spaces. We are not far from Nose Hill, which is a very, very large park. I actually believe it's one of the biggest in North America. So it's been a ton of people every single second of every day.
1: This is the kind of situation that really touches everyone. You don't need to be a parent to feel this deeply, but of course parents feel this particularly deeply. And your son, as our listeners heard, has some of the same challenges as Parker. So what does that mean for you watching this search stretch into, you know, nearly a week now?
2: It's devastating. Like you said, I mean, anybody with a heart, obviously this affects, and I think the city has truly come together. And I think everybody feels, but I think that, yeah, I mean, if you're a parent, obviously it's devastating. But as a parent of a neurodivergent child, I think that it hits you even harder because you know the challenges that they face daily on a day-to-day, on a regular day basis. And then having something like this happen, it's frightening because, you know, as a you know, an autism parent, they can't advocate for themselves. Mm-hmm. A lot of them are nonverbal. You know, sometimes they don't speak at all. Some of them will copy a lot of what you say, but it's impossible to navigate. And a lot of people just truly don't understand how autism works. Mm-hmm. And obviously every child is different. But, you know, for instance, like if somebody approached Parker, or even my son for that matter, he'd probably run in the opposite direction, whereas a lot of children, if they were scared, would come to what they think is help.
1: What has this meant for how, you know, what you're doing in your households? Are you doing anything differently to try to keep your son safe?
2: I mean, it's heartbreaking, and I mean, you think that you know what you would do in a situation, and it's already changed how I will parent moving forward because you think you're doing all of the right things. I mean, there is nothing that his respite worker would have done differently. His parents would have done differently. It was probably something as easy as, you know, you're going to the respite worker for an hour so I can go to the grocery store, or, you know, I'm working and that's routine. And Parker probably, you know, was okay with that. That's a comfortable person for him. And so for me, it's the same thing, you know, but now I'm rethinking every single tiny little thing I take for granted. You know, is that a safe routine? Can I have eyes on him? And it just makes you question everything for not just my autistic son, but also my neurotypical son.
1: You know, once you found out what was happening, the Amber Alert was released. At what point did you decide to start this petition?
2: I mean, the second that he went missing, it hit very, very close to home. Initially, they didn't actually describe him as autistic. They just described him as vulnerable. Mm-hmm. But as an ASD mom, you just know. And I knew immediately that he was autistic. And I think that heightened the awareness for me immediately. So Friday morning, so less than 24 hours, I had started the petition because I'd noticed that there wasn't one. Mm-hmm. And I've decided that this can't happen. And I truly think that, you know, had an alert gone out quickly within, you know, 2 hours, we'd be looking at a very different situation.
1: I've covered disappearances of children before, and this conversation often comes up, the criteria mm-hmm. that an Amber Alert is used for is often questioned. What specifically, other than what you've just mentioned there, would you like to change if you had your way?
2: I mean, I think that an Amber Alert has its place. And like I've said in other interviews, I'm not looking to change the Amber Alert. I think it absolutely serves its purpose. And up until, you know, a few days ago, I truly thought that an Amber Alert was, you know, four missing children, point blank period. And I have quickly realized that there's a gap for vulnerable children. Again, I'm not taking away from the Amber Alert whatsoever, but I do believe that, you know, a vulnerable child that's nonverbal, that is autistic or somewhere on that spectrum, it's a heightened awareness because they don't have the wherewithal to know that, you know, oh, I remember my mom's phone number, or I remember the community I live, or even the city that I live. They might not even know their own name. And I think that that heightens the risk because they truly can't communicate, and it just changes everything.
1: You may have seen or heard that the CEO of the Missing Children Society of Canada, you know, says it's important that Amber Alerts are reserved for abductions, and that they don't become too common, because the fear is that could lead to people, you know, ignoring them. Mm-hmm. What do you make of that rationale?
2: I'm going to keep it very PG. I disagree strongly. I think that you know, that comment is from someone who's probably never been in a situation like Parker's parents. I think that truly it could make or break someone's life. And I truly think that had an Amber Alert gone out, you know, by 2 o'clock, he would have only been unaccounted for 45 minutes from the last sighting. And I think that timeline, rather than Saturday afternoon, is a very different scenario.
1: You don't think people would just brush over them or not notice them anymore if they become more frequent?
2: I truly, from the bottom of my heart, I think that we are inundated by our phones, sure, by social media, by emails, by work, by weather network notifications. But when you get an emergency alert, and I speak for myself, obviously, mm-hmm. I stop what I'm doing. And I think that obviously police can use their discretion on, you know, when they truly will put that into place. They obviously have to do their homework. That's what they're there for. But I think that in a situation where there's a vulnerable child, I don't think that an alert fatigue is something we should even be discussing.
1: Jennifer, I appreciate this. Thank you.
2: Of course.
0: We reached Jennifer Ball in Calgary.

0: Come August, residents of the Amira Choice Assisted Living Facility in Champlin, Minnesota, will throw a happy hour to rival any other happy hour. That's when a new bipartisan measure, informally called the Grandparents Happy Hour Law, comes into effect. As the name suggests, it changes the law to allow care homes to legally serve residents alcohol without a license during special events, such as happy hour. And it was championed by Amira Choice resident Anita LeBrun. We reached her in Champlin, Minnesota.
1: Anita, I know we've only just met and over the phone, but can I come to the party in August?
2: Oh, I'd love to have you. Yes. I'll stay around.
1: What do you think it's going to be like? I mean, are you already planning all of the details?
2: Well, you know, it's also, we have in Minneapolis here a national night out, uh-huh. And they have, everybody kind of brings, for like in neighborhoods, brings food. And so we're kind of putting that together with our party, because they're having an Elvis impersonator, and we're going to have a band in the afternoon, and there's going to be food all day. And it sounds like just what I heard today now that we're
1: okay.
2: They're still in the planning, I think, but it sounds like fun.
1: It sure does. It sounds like the event of the summer season. So I'm glad I've secured an invite.
2: Right.
1: It's on tape now. What is your drink of choice?
2: I like Pinot Grigio.
1: Yeah.
2: A white wine.
1: Crisp. Yes. Cool. Chilled.
2: Mm-hmm.
1: Yeah.
2: Yeah, I like it chilled. Yes.
1: So how did you first find out that this was actually illegal?
2: Well, they had redone the first floor. They're going to the second floor. Later on this year, and then next year, the third floor, they're redoing everything. And so they went to get, they had an open house because they had the first floor done. And they had an open house, and so the administrator went to try and get more parking area, mm-hmm. because we could have friends and relatives. And then they said, you know, we're going to have a toast. And they said, oh, no, you can't do that because you don't have a license. And so everybody here just kind of went, oh, you know, we were kind of like sad that was taken away, because they furnished us every Tuesday and Friday with just a small little glasses of wine.
1: Right.
2: And the you could have two beers, or you could have, you know, like a mixed drink.
1: Yeah.
2: But it was limited. They wouldn't let you have, you know, very much, but just.
1: And we should say you could go out and buy a bottle of wine and have it in the common area, right?
2: And bring it in, which I did for everybody, because two daughters that would say, you know, we'll stop at the liquor store for you, and people would, you know, contribute a couple dollars or whatever, and I would buy a couple boxes of wine, like a white and a red. And I guess other people must have did the beer or whatever, because the guys are the ones that like the beer. But I just kind of was in charge of the wine. And, you know, it was just nice on Tuesdays and Fridays, just, you know.
1: That's your tradition on Tuesdays and Fridays.
2: Why
1: is it important? Why was it important to you that the assisted living facility could actually supply and serve it?
2: Well, I think it's hard for when you're in your 80s and stuff to, you know, well, first of all, they don't even have a lot of people don't have cars here. You know, they have a good bus system that they'll take you, but it's hard to bring, you know, boxes of wine on the bus. And in the snow, you know, Minneapolis is pretty chilly in the winter with lots of snow and ice. So that's very hard, too. So it just was so nice when the facility would furnish it.
1: Yeah. So you took this to the state legislature. You testified twice. What was that experience like for you?
2: Oh, well, see, first of all, I'm just not a speaker.
1: Oh,
2: I never have been. And so I just, it did make me kind of nervous, but I guess the more I read it over, you know, my daughter said, well, practice in front of a mirror. You know, they were so helpful. They just thought it was.
1: Well, it works. And I mean, I honestly was going to, I was going to ask you if this is something you had, this is kind of thing is something you had done in the past, you know, speaking at city council or trying to get things changed
2: because
1: you were.
2: No, I'm not. No, well, not at all. No, I was just, I just, you know, was kind of...
1: People could learn from your testimony. People could learn from how you testified when they do that. I heard that the governor, Tim Walz, came to your facility, signed the bill into law, and toasted with you? Yes.
2: Yes, he did.
1: How was that?
2: Yes, he did. He came last, not this Monday, but the Monday before he came. Yes, and they drove up in the big black limo, and all the guys, there was about five of them, all dressed in their suits, just very nice gentlemen. And then afterwards, after we did it, they went around and talked to everybody. They took pictures with everybody. And everybody just was so, they were just so thrilled. You know, when you're older, it's just so nice to see other people and the people that are really concerned about you and would talk to you. So it was a great day.
1: And also, politicians from both sides of the aisle,
2: right,
1: were supporting you in this. Did you think you would get that kind of support?
2: No, I guess not the way it's kind of been the last couple of years, or you know. But they worked together really good on this.
1: You did it. What do you think it is about a happy hour that makes you love it so much?
2: Well, I think you do after you have like just a little glass of wine. You just, you can talk to people about, you know, reminisce, and everybody's just more relaxed. And it's just kind of, you know, it's just kind of fun when you say, well, today is happy hour, you know, and that's what, you know, with a drink, it just makes it all the better.
1: Well, cheers to you. Cheers to you, Anita.
2: Oh, thank you.
1: Thank you. Have a great night.
2: Okay. Nice talking to you.
1: You too.
2: Bye-bye.
0: We reached Anita LeBrun in Champlin, Minnesota.

song called We Dance, performed during the FIFA World Cup halftime show by Coldplay, the PS22 chorus, and several Muppets, including Miss Piggy and Kermit the Frog. A song that insists, I am you and you are me, all of us are family. But it seems like not everyone understands that you and I are ourselves, but also themselves, and vice versa. Right now in the online FIFA store, you can pay from $450 to $3,000 US for a piece of the pitch, a clear cube containing a genuine chunk of the historic field where the final was played on Sunday. The field where some of the world's greatest soccer players fell down and pretended to be in excruciating pain before jumping up and being fine. A souvenir symbolizing that all of us are family. But New Jersey Assemblymember Mike Inganimort does not believe in this case that he is you and I am him. Mr. Inganimort is recommending that New Jersey issue a restraining order against FIFA for selling the grass from MetLife Stadium. FIFA needs to get off our turf, literally, he said in a press release. He says New Jersey taxpayers paid for that field, so they should get all the money from selling it, possibly as much as $11 million, instead of seeing that money split between New Jersey and the New York, New Jersey host committee and FIFA. Mr. Inganimort concludes by saying, FIFA have walked all over us. It's another solid grass pun, for sure. But this conflict is disappointing in the context of the message of love and togetherness shared by Coldplay and Miss Piggy. Anyway, I thought you should know about the situation in our family right now. So that's it, to make a long story short. Here's Weaves with Grass.

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1: We're going to take a short break now. When we return, a former Alberta representative to the United States reacts to Donald Trump's new tariffs and tells us what advice she would give to Canadian officials about how exactly to respond.
0: And out of thin air, artist Heather Klein regularly takes plane rides to snap photos of the landscape shots that she then paints. But when her most recent flight went awry, she nearly lost her photos and her phone. Stay tuned. I'm Chris Howden.
1: And I'm Neil Kirksall.

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1: Wednesday on the Early Edition, Prime Minister Mark Carney says Canada is ready to intensify trade talks with the United States in the coming weeks, but how else should Canada respond to the threat of more tariffs? We'll talk about that. And wildfires continue to burn across Canada. Most of what is burning is boreal forest. We'll find out more about that and what, if anything, can be done about it. That's tomorrow on the Early Edition, beginning at 5:30 a.m. right here on CBC Radio 1.
0: 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Coming up in half an hour, it's Commotion.
2: Look, as you're scrolling on social media, you've probably seen those clips of like Charlie XCX getting quizzed on her music knowledge or Esti Haim sort of ranking Britney Spears songs. You'll hear how these videos are a part of a growing trend and how it's reshaping music fandom as we know it.
3: From CBC News, The World This Hour, I'm Neil Herland. Donald Trump says Canada is tough on trade, and the U.S. president says that's why 50% tariffs are coming into effect next month. Prime Minister Mark Carney calls that a direct violation of CUSMA. He met virtually today with Canada's premiers. As Rafi Bujikanian reports, they're calling for a strong response.
4: I spoke with President Trump earlier this morning. We agreed to intensify negotiations in the coming weeks.
5: Prime Minister Mark Carney attempting to reassure Canadians after the U.S. announced 50% tariffs on Canadian goods that are covered by the three-way free trade agreement. The U.S. signals it wants a removal of the bans most provinces have placed on American liquor following previous U.S. tariffs.
4: The decision to change that first and foremost will be taken by the provinces themselves, each individually, and should only be taken, in my judgment, as part of an overall agreement.
5: Ontario Premier Doug Ford says he's got no intention of budging anytime soon.
6: We have to negotiate through strength, not weakness.
5: The new tariffs would come into force in 29 days. Ford says Canada needs a contingency plan on how to hit back if negotiations fall through. Rafi Bujikanian, CBC News, Ottawa.
3: Canada will celebrate the opening of the Gordie Howe International Bridge alone, and there will no longer be a joint celebration with the United States, which had been scheduled for this Friday. The bridge links Detroit with Windsor, Ontario. The Office of Infrastructure Minister Gregor Robertson says after recent trade action, it would be, quote, inappropriate to proceed with a celebratory event between the two countries. The federal government says it remains committed to the bridge opening on July 27th. Canadian businesses are reacting strongly to the proposed tariffs. They've already been grappling with increased uncertainty for the past year because of U.S. trade policy changes, and the threat of more tariffs is reigniting these concerns. Ina Sadu has more.
7: 50% is very significant.
8: The list includes products from clothing and hockey sticks to dairy and alcohol. Benjamin Tal, chief economist with CIBC, says the entire Canadian economy won't be hit equally.
7: It's not good, but it's not devastating. This is not a macroeconomic story. This is a microeconomic story impacting those sectors. Remember, many of those exporters can find other markets or find domestic markets.
8: The Canadian Federation of Independent Business says these latest threats will make it harder for companies to make business decisions. Dan Kelly is president of CFIB.
9: It's the uncertainty over tariffs that is causing businesses not to be able to plan, not to be able to hire, and that's going to make this a lot worse for the next little while.
8: Experts say the proposed tariffs could ultimately be used as leverage for CUSMA negotiations. Ina Sadu, CBC News, Calgary.
3: The U.S. military says it has completed the 11th night of strikes against Iran tonight. The targets included aircraft hangars and drone storage sites. U.S. Secretary of State Marco Rubio gave an update last hour on the situation in the Middle East. He spoke in Manila, where leaders from the Association of Southeast Asian Nations are meeting.
10: The problem we're having right now is that they're not serious about talks. If they're serious, we're serious. If they're not, then we will do what is necessary to protect that, our interest, and also the interest of our allies. At its core, it's very simple. Iran demands the right, which they do not have under any existing legal mechanism, to control the transit of traffic through the Straits of Hormuz. This is an international waterway.
3: The government of Pakistan is still trying to broker a renewed ceasefire deal between the U.S. and Iran. We've got breaking news from British Columbia tonight. The Fraser Valley Regional District is ordering any residents remaining in Boston Bar, BC to leave immediately. It says a new wildfire that ignited south of the community is spreading quickly due to strong winds. A statement from the district reads, "You are in danger and need to evacuate now." And that is your World This Hour. For CBC News, I'm Neil Herland.
8: And now the BC forecast for Wednesday. On the north coast, clearing late in the morning, high of 18 degrees, up to 30 inland. In the Peace, sunny with a risk of thunderstorm, hazy with a high of 31. In the central interior, including Prince George, a mix of sun and cloud with risk of thunderstorm, high of 31 degrees. Sunny in the Kootenays, but smoky, highs up to 37. For the Okanagan, sunny and hazy and a high of 36. And for the south coast, sunny and hazy with highs up to 34 degrees inland.
11: Hello again and welcome back. I'm Neil Kirksall.
12: And I'm Chris Howden. This is As It Happens, the Tuesday edition, part two. Coming up.
11: Casting away their ballots, President Daniel Ortega has declared his intention to end elections in Nicaragua, further tightening his government's control over the country. A former political opponent tells us only international pressure is going to keep the hope of democracy alive.
12: State-of-the-art effects. Congressman Brandon Gill grills the director of the Smithsonian Museum at a congressional hearing over the institution's supposed political activism.
11: And trial and error. A Saskatchewan artist is stunned and relieved to find her phone fully intact and working after it fell more than a kilometer from a moving plane. Stay tuned.
12: Once again, Canada is in the crosshairs of the President of the United States, and once again, the weapon Donald Trump has trained on us is, what a surprise, tariffs. Mr. Trump's latest volley is a punishing 50% tariff on a long list of Canadian goods, including, worryingly, some goods that are supposed to be covered under our current free trade agreement. The new charges would take effect in 30 days. The White House claims the move is in response to Canada's unfair practices, including provincial bans on U.S. alcohol sales. Jatan Da Silva was Alberta's senior representative to the U.S. during Mr. Trump's first term and now heads the Peter Lougheed School of Politics and Democracy at the University of Calgary. We reached her in Edmonton.
11: Jatan, these threats are a constant reality now from the U.S. president. But do these ones, are they reason to be frightened from where you sit, or just another tactic?
13: Well, you're right. Every day is a new adventure. And I think, you know, this is a new development in that these proposed tariffs are not exempting goods that are CUSMA compliant, which is a new development. But I think, you know, it's sort of par for the course. It's been a while since we were threatened with tariffs. So I think, you know, it's really intended to put pressure on Canada and our negotiators as we're proceeding through this CUSMA review. And I think it probably depends as to whether or not they take effect in terms of how much progress we can make on that review in the intervening, you know, month of time.
11: The U.S. president's list, it's a very specific list of Canadian products. What are some that stood out to you?
13: Well, it is interesting. You know, they're going off a full range of issues, agriculture issues, home building supplies. I do find the home building supplies interesting. You know, life is expensive these days. And so targeting things that Americans need to buy affordable homes, toilet paper as well, obviously an essential, and Canada supplies a lot of that to Americans. And then I have to question the hockey sticks being included on there, if that is just because they sort of lumped in lumber products, or if they're really trying to take a dig at us in our national pastime.
11: He's also made, the U.S. president has made comments, as you know, about wildfire smoke and alcohol, U.S. alcohol, you know, not being on Canadian shelves right now. How does all of that, the timing of that, factor into things for you?
13: Well, I think obviously he's getting pressure from some of his MAGA colleagues. You know, he was not the only one to comment on wildfire smoke coming across the border into the United States. And he is an individual who very much likes to get his way. So if he feels that, you know, a country or an individual is not responding to what he wants, then he's going to take action. And so I think it is all of those things. I think it's the timing of the FIFA World Cup final on the wildfire smoke. I think it's the fact that it's summertime and this continued decision to not sell American alcohol in most provinces and territories is hurting U.S. suppliers and hurting them a lot. And I think he's also probably frustrated that, you know, the U.S. and Mexico are reportedly moving forward in their CUSMA review, but, you know, Canada's holding firm and they're not seeing the same progress on that side of the agreement.
11: Yeah, do you think that the result of these latest threats might be provincial concessions on the sale of American alcohol? Do you think that that might be the intended result here and that Canada might capitulate to that?
13: Well, it's also well-timed, right? Because the premiers are meeting this week and they'll be meeting with the prime minister later this week. And so it is an opportune moment to have this conversation. It's going to be a tricky one. You know, a couple of provinces, Alberta and Saskatchewan, have let American alcohol back on the shelves. Obviously, Premier Ford is holding firm. Mm-hmm. But in any negotiation, you're going to have to make concessions. So the question is, if we concede on this, what are the Americans giving us in return? And that's what the prime minister will have to convince the premiers of.
11: As our listeners heard, you were Alberta's senior representative to the U.S. during the first Trump administration. What do you remember about that time? How does it line up with what, Canadian officials, provincial officials are faced with this time?
13: Well, you know, at the time, it was unprecedented. That's a word that's overused now, but it was a very different approach. Mm-hmm. In his first administration, many key positions either were vacant or there was a lot of churn. And so decisions didn't get made in the same way and policies did not move forward. But this go round, you know, he was very prepared and so appointed key people to a number of positions. We haven't seen the same kind of turnover in cabinet positions. And he's really got this absolute loyalty test. So I think the main difference now is that, you know, really all bets are off. And so we don't know on any given day which rules will be followed and which ones won't. He's obviously very prepared to use every tool in his toolbox to get what he wants, whether that's an economic measure or a military measure. And so I think for Canada, it's just a question of, you know, really throwing gel at the wall and seeing what sticks in terms of how to navigate this very challenging relationship.
11: If you were advising the Prime Minister, I mean, he said, Prime Minister Mark Carney said that he spoke with the U.S. President this morning, and that they agreed to intensify the negotiations with the U.S. I mean, did he just want a call from Mark Carney? They just saw each other at the World Cup final. I mean, he just felt like his messages were on read. What more do you think, in all seriousness, what more do you think, if anything, the Canadian government needs to do?
13: I think that the Prime Minister is very wise to not negotiate in public. I think he's also very wise to just portray this sense of calm because we don't know on any given day what the President will do and how many times he will change his mind. In diplomatic terms, we would say this is a deeply asymmetrical relationship. We're equal in the eyes of international law, but not in terms of the size of our economies or how dependent we are on each other. And so, you know, as the Prime Minister says, we're going to have to make a deal when the time is right. And so it's just a question of what trade-offs are you willing to make? And so I have questions. You know, obviously the Americans have made very clear that Canadian energy and critical minerals is key in this negotiation for them. And that's something we have an abundance of. And we're very dependent on the United States in terms of an electricity market. And I think they're probably pushing for us to make a similar plan of integration when it comes to critical minerals. And so we'll have to make some decisions about whether or not that's something that we want to do. But it's really a game of 3D chess. Like, it's hard to say, do this, don't do that, because it's really a question of where all the pieces are at any given time.
11: You know, there are those who are advocating for more retaliation, that Canada needs to have a tougher stance. I know you said it's a game of 3D chess, but what do you make of that argument?
13: I think it makes us feel good in the moment, but the reality is the American economy is 12 times bigger than ours. So we retaliate and then they hit back and then they can just keep hitting back. And we also have to think clearly and logically about where else do we sell our goods if not to the United States. We're pushing hard for market diversification, but, you know, for a lot of these things, it's going to take time. And so we want to make sure we're not shooting ourselves in the foot just because we're angry about the current situation. And we have seen Mexico be successful by really keeping this sort of very calm, very measured approach. And, you know, it'll remain to be seen what comes out of their negotiation with the United States. But I think that this, you know, desire to retaliate makes us feel good in the moment, but might not actually help us in the long run.
11: Jatin, I appreciate this. Thank you.
13: Thank you so much.
12: Jatin Da Silva was Alberta's senior representative to the U.S. during Donald Trump's first term. She now heads the Peter Lougheed School of Politics and Democracy at the University of Calgary, and we reached her in Edmonton.

0: To commemorate the 250th anniversary of the United States this year, the White House released a report called Saving America's Story on the 4th of July. It largely takes aim at the Smithsonian Institution's National Museum of American History and its director, Anthea Hartig. It accuses the museum of, quote, anti-white activism, illegal alien activism, and transgender activism, and concludes that it would be appropriate for each entrance to the museum to bear a sign that reads, quote, warning, the exhibits in this museum were prepared by people who don't want you to love your country, unquote. Democrats accuse the report of cherry-picking and misrepresenting facts. Today, Anthea Hartig was summoned to a congressional hearing to answer questions about the findings of the report. Republican Congressman Brandon Gill was one of the representatives asking her questions.
1: Is Mickey Mouse racist?
2: Mickey Mouse is not racist.
1: It's not racist. According to the Smithsonian Institution, one of your exhibits referenced Mickey Mouse as representing, quote, vestiges of longstanding traditions of blackface minstrelsy. Would you describe that as racist?
2: No, the historical trajectory of the origins of Mickey Mouse.
1: So Mickey Mouse is rooted in racism. Is that your testimony?
2: No, sir. It's rooted in minstrelsy.
1: Minstrelsy. And you don't think the blackface minstrelsy is racist?
2: It has certain obvious racial overtones that have been well documented.
1: You think that that's problematic, that Mickey Mouse also has those racial overtones?
2: It's not for me to determine what's problematic. It's determined to me what's accurate.
1: Is it important to be polite?
2: Yes, sir.
1: It's also interesting because the same mass action toolkit that your organization has been promoting references politeness as a defining characteristic of white supremacy culture. Ma'am, are you a white supremacist?
2: No, sir.
1: You're not. What is Latina power?
2: Latina power would be the forces derived from being a Latina.
1: Do you think that it's appropriate for the Smithsonian Institution to sell Latina power paraphernalia? Hats, mugs, other things that say Latina power?
2: I believe that the merchandise our store sells.
1: I'm asking you if it's appropriate.
2: Tries to reflect the richness of the communities.
1: So your testimony is that it is appropriate?
2: Those are your words, sir.
1: I'm asking you, is it appropriate to sell Latina power paraphernalia? It's a yes or no question.
2: I don't have control over what is sold.
1: I'm asking you if it's appropriate. I didn't ask you if you have control over it. Is it appropriate?
2: I understand, sir.
1: Yes or no?
2: We strive to represent all Americans in our museums, including in our merchandise.
1: Is that right? My time's up.
2: Thank you, sir.
0: Republican Congressman Brandon Gill questioning Anthea Hartig, the director of the Smithsonian Institution's National Museum of American History, today.

0: 47 years ago, on July 19th, 1979, As It Happens host Michael Enright spoke to Jesuit priest Father Fernando Heruga in the city of Managua, Nicaragua, as Sandinista guerrillas streamed into the city after months of intense fighting.
1: Have the people welcomed the Sandinistas as they come in?
2: Oh, yes, yes. They have been today welcoming the Sandinistas. They came from the north, south, east, and west. Like a nightmare is over. We have been living for months and months with horror, death, crime, war.
0: That victory would eventually lead Sandinista fighter Daniel Ortega into power, and he has stayed in power for much of the last 30 years. And this Sunday, the 80-year-old president marked the anniversary with these words, heard here in translation.
3: There will be no more elections. There will be no more elections where they try to seize the government, to seize power.
0: The pledge to end elections entirely comes after years of increasingly anti-democratic power grabs and crackdowns on dissent by Mr. Ortega and his wife and co-president Rosario Murillo. In the country's last elections in 2021, seven opposition candidates for the presidency were jailed before their names could appear on the ballot. Among them was Felix Maradiaga, who led the Blue and White National Unity Movement. He was jailed and sentenced to 13 years in prison for conspiracy to undermine national integrity before being released and stripped of his citizenship in 2023. We reached Felix Maradiaga in Washington, D.C.
4: Felix, the fact that this announcement, I mean, we're talking about the anniversary of such a significant day in Nicaragua's history, but also in Ortega's own story. What do you make of the timing?
5: The timing is confusing because Ortega has been working very hard, without any success, by the way, in trying to create a facade of legality after massive electoral frauds. So we were not really expecting this announcement at a time in which Ortega is also trying to impose his wife, Rosario Murillo, and his son, Laureano Ortega, as part of his new dynasty.
4: So are you surprised, though, in any way that he said so bluntly, no more elections?
5: Yes, I'm surprised he said it. We know what he always wanted. He has praised the one-party system, the one-party apparatus, because of the Marxist origin of the Sandinista Party. But this is confusing in the sense that he already has full control of elections in Nicaragua. In other words, he doesn't need to create this one-party system when, in fact, he already has a de facto one-party system.
4: He doesn't appear in public very much. He's 80 years old, as you know. What struck you, though, as you watched him?
5: It's very clear that he's not the same guerrilla leader who always portrayed the image of El Comandante, the commander-in-chief. He has been trying to rephrase the whole Sandinista narrative around his family. So the party itself is almost non-existent. Now all the narrative is around his family, around his legacy. And he seems quite concerned that that narrative has not persuaded the Sandinista base. If he knows that Rosario Murillo is clearly accepted as a legitimate leader, he wouldn't go as far as taking the steps. So I see an old man who hasn't had the capacity to transfer power to his own wife.
4: Canada, the United States, the EU have all questioned the legitimacy of the 2021 election in Nicaragua. Ortega kept you and other opposition candidates off the ballot by putting you in jail. There was still an election. U.S. Secretary of State Marco Rubio put out a statement you may have seen that reads in part, quote, the United States calls on the international community to join forces to demonstrate to the Murillo-Ortega dictatorship that it cannot expect to maintain business as usual when it is thwarting the basic tenets of our democratic hemisphere, unquote. What do you think the impact of that kind of statement and the international community speaking out, what kind of impact might it have, if any?
5: We hope that this opens a new episode as opposition in exile and also as the resistance we've been trying to persuade. We've been working very hard to persuade the international community that Ortega is not a domestic province of Nicaragua. Ortega has opened the territory, the Nicaraguan territory, to a Russian base. He has military agreements with China, Russia, and Iran. And this step, hopefully, will be an opportunity to pressure the regime with stronger sanctions. But it's one thing is very interesting. Prior to 2026, Ortega would argue that Nicaragua was untouchable because an alleged alliance with China and Russia. And after January 3rd, Ortega witnessed how Nicolas Maduro was extracted in Venezuela. I understand that that's a controversial measure, but he did see that Russia and China didn't do anything. So Ortega is clearly alone and he knows he's isolated.
4: In his speech, he also really focused on opposition and exile, people like you. What does that signal to you about where he's at?
5: Signals are very clear. Ortega is contradicting himself. He just said a few months ago that the opposition had been completely banished, disappeared, controlled, and he used a lot of smear terms to attack the opposition. And now he devoted about half of his speech to say that the opposition would not be allowed to compete in elections, which clearly shows that Ortega is afraid not only of the opposition, but he's afraid of the will of the people. He's clearly someone that doesn't have full control.
4: Are you able to speak with people back in Nicaragua? How are they taking this? I mean, is it just they're resigned to the reality, as often happens after years and years and years under this kind of rule? Or, you know, what are they telling you?
5: As a political movement, in our case, we have as a fundamental tactic what we call decentralized resistance, which means that we continue to help those inside the country to organize. We do not expose anyone in terms of activities and nonviolent resistance that can jeopardize the security of our members. But we do have a robust network inside the country. What they're seeing is a regime that has paranoia, that is persecuting even their own members. What they're telling us, those who are inside Nicaragua, is that the regime is showing signs of internal cracks, particularly after the arrest of Ortega's brother, who died while in house arrest, and also the arrest of other very senior Sandinista leaders. So this measure is not only against the opposition, it's also against eventual cracks within the Sandinista apparatus.
4: What would you say to Nicaraguans who, you know, might be feeling that they're losing hope?
5: We're telling Nicaraguans that we are not defeated. Now, through technology, social media, encrypted communications, we're able to continue to have close communication with those inside. We have hope and we will see a free Nicaragua.
4: Felix, I appreciate this. Thank you.
5: Thank you so much.
0: Felix Marodiaga is a former Nicaraguan presidential candidate. We reached him in Washington, D.C.

0: Heather Klein likes to keep things in perspective, and the Saskatchewan artist has someone helping her do that. Her husband, David Stanchuk, is a pilot, and he frequently takes her flying so she can take aerial photographs that inspire her paintings. But one of their recent trips went a little sideways, and in the process became a remarkable story.
1: I just recently replaced my old style, kind of large digital camera with this brand new phone. So Friday we headed out, and I had this kind of, let's face it, cheap lanyard style case. Mm-hmm. And David said to me repeatedly, like, I hate, you know, this is when you have to say, my husband was right. You know, don't drop that phone. And I don't think that case is really adequate. And I was like, no, I'd be careful.
2: I got it.
1: Because we opened the window, because that's how you get an unobstructed view of the landscape for taking photos. And he'd said a couple of times, you be careful. And I poo-pooed him, and suddenly I was angling the camera a little too far out that window, and literally the Airstream just sucked the phone right out of the case.
2: Oh my goodness. So it's without a case, and it's dropping.
1: Yeah, and I'm looking at the empty case, and I really, for a moment, I just really couldn't believe it had happened. And I might have said a few things that we won't repeat on the radio.
2: Okay, so what happened next?
1: We had a GPS location, and you could literally see it on maps, the little phone blinking away. So we got down Highway 1, and then we turned onto the grid road system, and we got to this huge canola field where we knew it was located. And we were trying to find access. And luckily, whoever owned the land had a beautiful all-terrain vehicle trimmed route through the old road allowance between these two sets of trees, which was a bit of a squeeze at moments and a bit tense, but we wiggled our way through this trail. And then we'd seen on the map there was this sort of what looked like a stream. And David had said, I think there's a stream. And what it was a spillway.
2: Oh.
1: So we were able to actually

0: David, nobody's ever going to believe this. Like, this is crazy.
1: Saskatchewan artist Heather Klein talking to the CBC's Tori Gillis. And now here's Mitski with Where's My Phone?

0: Mitski with Where's My Phone, and that will take us to the end of As It Happens for this Tuesday, July 21st.
1: As It Happens, we'll be back again for you tomorrow. I'm Neil Kirksall. Enjoy your evening.
0: And I'm Chris Howden. Good night.

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1: Look, we've all seen the videos, right? Like a famous musician on the streets of New York. They put on the headphones. They want to play a game of name that tune. Or maybe they're just like really abruptly asked right on the spot. Nirvana or Radiohead? All these little music game clips that are all over social media. But what are they doing to our relationship to music? I'm El Amin Abdul Mahmoud. This is Commotion. Emily Hanscamp is here. Rolly Pemberton is here. Hello to both of you.
2: Hello.
3: What's good?
1: It's nice to have you here. Hey, real quick, peaches or geese? No, I'm not going to do that.
2: What a choice. Oh my gosh.
1: I would never actually do that to you in real life. However, I think maybe the best place for us to start is right here.
4: My kids are going to kill me if I mess this up.
5: You just have to tell me who the artist is.
4: Okay. Jenny said when she was just by
5: You're nervous.
4: It's
5: not about this song, but you're just...
4: Velvet Underground, yes. Rock and roll, yeah. Well, I mean, one of the great rock and roll tracks of all time.
5: One of the great bands.
4: One of the great bands, yeah, from this town.
1: Well, that is Cillian Murphy. That is the actor Cillian Murphy. He's on a recent episode of Trackstar. Trackstar is an incredibly popular series that is on YouTube and Instagram. It's hosted by a very likable dude. His name is Jack Coyne, and he quizzes sometimes celebrities, sometimes ordinary folks, just kind of like, hey, what do you know? What do you know about the song they're about to play you? That show launched, by the way, in 2023. It's gotten more and more popular. It has millions of subscribers on Instagram and YouTube. Emily, the concept of Name That Tune, not a particularly new concept. How do you think Trackstar managed to do this in such a different way?
2: Well, you mentioned the secret weapon, Jack Coyne. He's very likable, and he does, him and his team do great research also. It's not just this really quick, rapid fire, you know, name a record, which we see so much everywhere. I think that one of the best and most meaningful ways you can connect with someone is talking about the music

0: that they like and what it means to them and how that connects them to space, place, you know, their life, different phases of their life. And that's what he does. So, you know, maybe it's S.D. Haim and he'll play a Tom Tom Club song, knowing that, you know, Tina Weymouth is the reason S.D. Haim plays the bass. And just playing that song instead is a more interesting avenue to S.D. than her eyes lighting up and her going into all these stories about being a kid, seeing Tina Weymouth on TV and inspiring her, you know. So it's just a really interesting format to dig deeper into that name, that tune, and create kind of these pathways of relatability too for fans who said, I love that song too. I also love Tina Weymouth, you know? So I think it's smart.
1: My favorite part of that S.D. Haim one was when he played her a little bit of Bonnie Raitt, and then she was like, that's Bon Bon. I was like, oh, you just ran, just casually called Bonnie Raitt Bon Bon.
0: That's
1: we all. I will too. Mm-hmm. You know, hey, could we just put a little bit of Bon Bon on? You know, thank you. I think like beyond the metrics, I think like one way to gauge the popularity of a show like Trackstar is the caliber of people that it ends up pulling, right? Like, so we played the Cillian Murphy one. Jason Momoa has been on. Charlie XCX has been on. Sometimes it kind of seems to be like woven into like another promotional cycle. Like Jack Johnson was on Trackstar last week. And I was like, what's Jack Johnson's got going on? Which is exactly what the thing is supposed to do. Turns out he's got a documentary out and a new tour. And I was like, now I know what's going on with Jack Johnson. Never mentioned it in the episode, by the way. But Rolly, when you see that, like, how do you feel about when you see a Trackstar video pop up on your feed?
2: Well, I can't not watch it.
1: Yes.
2: Every time they come by, I'm addicted.
1: The entire
2: obviously.
1: Thing, I'll stop. Yeah.
2: It's perfectly optimized for me to watch, for sure. Just seeing Cillian Murphy, though, it's kind of like, does this also go on his MDB page? Or I just feel kind of bad for him. Like, he's got to do this. Or sometimes, like, when I see, like, somebody like Lily Allen, and it's like, she's come back after a long time. And it's like, before, you used to just go on a late-night TV show, perform, and then, like, sell millions of records or whatever.
1: Yeah.
2: And now you have to go, like, be, like, this clapping seal on the streets of New York and talk about how what's your favorite song from Sesame Street or whatever. Like, it's kind of, like, an indignity to the artist.
1: So you're connected to, like, being like, oh, this feels like somebody's put you on a promotional cycle, like tour.
2: Yeah. Well, it's just also the nature of the internet now. You can't just talk about what you actually want to talk about anywhere. Yeah. You can't talk about what you're actually promoting.
1: Yeah.
2: So you got to, like, just, you know, do all these tricky little games now.
1: That's the thing that happened with me and Jack Johnson, right? Like, Jack Johnson, in nowhere in that video does he go, I have a new documentary out, and also I'm about to launch this tour. Mm-hmm. But it does sort of float the celebrity sort of back closer to the surface, right? And go like, oh, now I am thinking about this person. It's been a minute since I thought about Jack Johnson, and that's on me. You know, I own that. I take that responsibility. But as I was watching, I was like, oh, this is like a part of a larger promotional sort of approach. Emily, Trackstar is just one example of a web series sort of doing this sort of quick hit thing. Can you talk about some of the other kinds of videos that you end up seeing? What else is out there?
0: So you've got the hot,
1: deep side.
0: You've got the hot takes. So you've got someone just using super reactive language about how something is the best in the world or how something sucks. You've got the this or that. So saying, you know, Rolling Stones or the Beatles, and that way you really kind of encourage engagement in the comments.
1: Yeah.
0: You have people, a lot of ranking. So these are the 10 best, you know, Beatles songs. You know, everything is what is the best, what is worst, you know, ranking things and comparing them, really quick lists. So it's very much like, how much can I fit into a short amount of time? Often void of context, but going very, very quickly. Everything is quick.
1: You didn't ask me, but best Beatles song, Carry That Weight. Thanks for asking. Okay,
0: there we go. Make a video and you'll make it big.
1: Okay, let's hear another example of the thing that we're talking about here.
3: The Dark Side of the Moon, Pink Floyd, or Exile on Main Street, the Rolling Stones?
4: Exile.
3: Nevermind, Nirvana, or Rumours, Fleetwood Mac?
4: That is really hard. I guess Nevermind.
1: You hear the exasperation there. I mean, like, I should maybe explain the thing that we just watched. So that is a video of Counting Crows singer Adam Duritz. He's participating in what looks like sort of like a bracket elimination thing.
2: Humiliation ritual.
0: Yes, for real.
1: He's just being asked, like, hey, this record or this record? And he's like, how do you even begin to compare Fleetwood Mac, Rumors to Nirvana, Nevermind? Those do different things in the world. And there isn't a world where you go, I guess I should just give you a one-word answer without having to actually, like, qualify my answer here. And she keeps sort of whittling down all of the albums until you get to, I guess, one of them. Rolly, when you watch that, like, what goes through your mind? Is, you said humiliation ritual. What's the thing that you're looking at as you watch a musician participate in this kind of exercise?
2: Well, the first thing I was thinking is what happened to his dreads?
1: That's true.
0: Number one.
1: Yeah, yeah. Adam Durowitz, where are they at? That's, you bro, recognize you.
2: What happened?
1: That's real.
2: Yeah, but yeah, I think it's another example of devaluing music, how pretty much everything on the internet is really doing that. Like, you take, you know, an album like Exile on Main Street, which is just this really deep, dark, murky, amazing record.
1: Unbelievable.
2: The South of France, there's so much stuff around it. Yeah. And you whittle it down and compress it into just a piece of content for like a 30-second clip.
1: Yeah.
2: It feels crass. And I feel like it's a disservice to something that's a masterpiece of art.
1: Yeah, like,
0: period.
1: And he, and that's, and you're talking about the album that he picked, you know, like, never mind Dark Side of the Moon, which is, he was like, hey, Dark Side of the Moon or Exile on Main Street? You're like, there's no way that your answer could just be just the title. You go like, well, I guess it's got dead flowers on it, so maybe, you know, like, that's the song that I think of when I think about the Stones. None of that. He just has to kind of go, I think it's Exile on Main Street. Mm-hmm. And that's the only thing he can give.
2: And he's seeing his life go in front of his eyes if he picks the wrong thing.
0: Yeah, he knows the comments are coming. He knows people are coming for him.
2: Yeah.
1: Okay, I feel a little bit bad because I said Dead Flowers, and then Stuart Berman, our producer, put on the teleprompter, Dead Flowers on Sticky Fingers. And so now that's my humiliation. Talk to me about how this current trend sort of towards all these like quick hit content has affected you. As a rapper and a writer, sometimes you're trying to promote your books. Sometimes you're trying to promote your records. Do you participate? Does you sometimes kind of go like, I guess I got to do a part of this?
2: Yeah, absolutely. You got to go through the circuit. You got to, you know, whatever ones you can get on, you got to do it. Because, you know, the reason why you have J-Lo doing Trackstar or whatever is like, she should not have to do this kind of thing. But to really break through, it's through these other platforms that you can reach significantly more people. And so, eyeballs are the name of the game today, and it's just however you can get it.
1: Yeah.
2: But, like, back in the day, you know, Adam Durowitz would have just had to go on the late night TV show, maybe do, like, one
1: play
2: interview.
1: One song.
2: Play a song, and, like, millions of people buy his album.
1: Yeah.
2: But it's not that world anymore.
1: Yeah.
2: Right?
1: You got to create an entirely different kind of relationship. I'll say, J-Lo on Subway Takes, that's okay. I'll allow it. Yeah, that one I'll allow. Emily, as someone who creates content on Instagram, but also you're trying to do the thing where you go, we gotta get beyond the surface. When you watch this, like, how do you feel about how other content creators are approaching trying to create, you know, good music conversation?
0: On my worst days, I feel very discouraged.
1: Yeah.
0: I start questioning what I'm doing a lot. I see numbers because that's what the algorithms show us is numbers. And I wonder, would I have a million followers if I would just do a 20-second quick hit? You know, my 20 favorite albums of the year, and I flash their album covers in under 20 seconds instead of me taking, you know, longer to dive deep and having some people say you talk too much. That is my literal job. On other days, I feel frustrated by the access that these people get to incredible artists. You know, I saw even like Kim Gordon, I saw on Pitchfork, and they had a few minutes with her. And the first thing they did was play her, you know, a Playboi Carti song to ask her opinion on it. And I guess that's interesting, but you're with Kim Gordon, the Kim Gordon. And it frustrates me that what we're trying to do now is really meet people in the comments where they're at, where it used to be that we're bringing people on the inside of the culture and the music that we are appreciating. We're letting people in through insight and thoughtfulness. And now what we're doing is the easiest ways to meet them where they're at. And on the other side, I think people are just looking to connect, to say, to have their opinions and validated, and saying, I'm just waiting for this top list of 10 Rolling Stone songs for me to see my song so I can like it, comment it, and I'm not exploring or discovering.
1: Yeah.
0: And so that really does feel discouraging to me, but I have to believe, and I do see, you know, other creators, you know, the Derek G's of the world who are out there, and the response to that of a more thoughtful, slow approach to music within its context, especially in a streaming world where we are robbing music of its context. We're seeing that echoed in this really rapid fire content.
1: Yeah.
0: So it's discouraging to see.
1: I kind of find myself torn a little bit in both directions here, because the entertainment value of something like a Trackstar is actually like, it's really high. As you said, like every time it pops up on my feed, I'm like, I shall spend the next few minutes doing this and nothing else. It activates a part of my brain that's like, oh, this is going to be relatively quick and I'm going to watch it and enjoy it and feel really good about it. But then when I kind of walk around, I go like, I don't know what I took away from that. And then that's the thing that makes me sort of hunger for deeper and sort of longer, meaningful music conversation. Where do you go for that right now, Rolly?
2: Yeah.
1: Is there a place for that still?
2: I think Derek G is a really great example. He has these really in-depth conversations with artists, and they play songs that they're into right now, and is at what appears to be his home, or like a very home, comfortable environment. And it just feels like you're really luxuriating in creativity, and it's long form, and it just feels good. Another really good one that I'm obsessed with right now is the Bella Freud podcast.
1: Mm-hmm. I don't know it.
2: It's called Fashion Neurosis.
1: Okay.
2: And she has a really wide spectrum of guests, like Charlie XCX was just on it recently, but then she'll also talk to like David Cronenberg.
1: Okay.
2: And it's literally like a therapy session with them, but how clothing relates to their lives.
1: Yeah.
2: And I find it very like ASMR with her voice. Mm-hmm. Like I'm addicted to the show.
1: Yeah. That's a relief to me that there are these spaces, because then I can just kind of go like, okay, let me vary my, you know, my sort of criticism diet or my insight diet a little bit more, because I do, like, I'm talking about Trackstar as like this thing that I consume relatively quickly. I should note, they run longer versions on YouTube, right? Like, they run longer versions on YouTube. Do I ever go and find those? No. I think I consume the ones that sort of come to me on Instagram. I think those are probably more widely viewed than the ones that they, you know, the much longer version that they run on YouTube. Emily, what's your approach in sort of creating content? You know, like, there's so much gamification in the discourse. And then you're like, what if we didn't play games and sort of talked thoughtfully about the music that is available to us right now? What's your approach in terms of creating really thoughtful content?
0: I think it's exactly that. It's, you know, how can we collectively deepen our relationship to music? Because I think that's how we deepen our appreciation for it. And I do think that a positive connection to music makes your life and the life of your community around you better. And I really believe that. So I think that I approach it just, I take this meaning from music, and if I could just translate that meaning to any single one person out there and help them understand this artist within their context, within the social context that we're existing in, then that's a success. If I have one like or one comment or 10,000, that is a success to me. And I've had to kind of shift my approach in that way and just say, you know, not slow, steady, and intentional wins the race, instead of how can I get 10,000 likes and a million followers. I'm just trying to lead with my own interest, which is, you know, music is the greatest gift that we have in the world, and I want to translate my passion in any way that I can, and that's meaningfully, hopefully. Or just keep scrolling, bud. That's okay, too.
1: I really appreciate your time, you guys. This has been the best. Thank you for being here.
0: Thank you.
2: Thanks for having us.
1: Of course. Anytime. Emily Hanskamp is a freelance music journalist and Instagram record reviewer, and they are the best, so thank you so much for doing that. And Rolly Pemberton is a writer and author, also known as Skatist Weapon. They were with me right here in our Toronto studio.

0: I'm Alamine Abdul-Mahmoud, and this is Commotion. And look, I am loving the streak that Canadian authors are on right now. Another Canadian novel is now a television show. It's got a lot of rave reviews. This time, it's Marissa Stapley's best-selling thriller, Lucky, on Apple TV. Aramide Tinubu is here to talk to me about it. Aramide, it's nice to see you. How are you doing, buddy?
1: I'm doing great. It's so great to be back. Thank you for having me.
0: Of course. It's so nice to have you. Listen, so let's talk about Lucky. This is a show that revolves around Lucky. She's played by Anya Taylor-Joy. She's pulled off a multi-million dollar heist with her husband, but everything goes wrong the very next day. Let's just play a little bit of the trailer.
2: World's a complicated place. I taught you how to survive in the life that you were born into.
3: I know, Dad. Just thinking I'd like to get out of here alive.
2: As dangerous as she is, every person's got a rhythm. You learn to play it, you can make them dance.
0: Robert, there's a lot of thrillers out right now. What's the thing that you think sets this show apart from other thrillers?
1: I think for me, it's because it's female-led. Like, I love watching women in these really high-voltage, high-octane shows. And I think Anya Taylor-Joy is just an incredible talent. We saw her in The Queen's Gambit. We've seen her in shows like, movies like Furioso. And she's just so good. She's able to really nail her characters. She's just really interesting to watch all the time.
0: Okay, you gave the show a great review in Variety. When I think about the show, I started it yesterday, and I'm like really excited to sort of get deeper into this. But what did you love about it?
1: I really love the fact that we see this woman try to restart her life in a way that's different from how she was raised. She was raised by a con artist father. He's played by Timothy Olyphant, and he's in prison now. So she's kind of been away from that life, but she gets this opportunity with her husband to really get pulled back in. And there's a lot of money involved, and you can tell she's really conflicted, but she kind of is torn between like her nature versus her nurture. And that's why you see her sort of like battling what to do, how to navigate this, because she doesn't quite want to be where she is, but she's good at it. So it's sort of really interesting. How do you sort of navigate a life outside of what you've always known when you're really, really good at doing kind of the bad things?
0: I think like when I think about Anya Taylor-Joy in her career, like you mentioned The Queen's Gambit, you mentioned she's Furiosa in Mad Max. She has quite a bit of range to me. Like she's someone who can have a lot of chemistry with a lot of different actors. Tell me about her chemistry with Timothy Olyphant. He plays her father here. Talk to me about like how they are on screen together.
1: It's so interesting because he's obviously not the best father. Like she's grown up learning how to con people out of their money. That's how she was raised, constantly moving from place to place. But there's a lot of love between these characters, and she's constantly calling him when she gets into trouble. Like he doesn't baby her. He doesn't collar her. He's like, you know, go back to your basics. You know what to do and call me when you're in a better space. So it's really interesting to see. And some things are revealed later on in the series where there's sort of betrayals on several ends of the thing. And you kind of see them sort of contend with those betrayals, but still have this love and connection. And they're both really honest. Like he's really honest saying like, hey, like I was a single dad. I was doing what I knew how to do. I've been conning people since I was a kid. That's what I know. So it's not that he was ill-intentioned. It's that he just didn't have probably the proper tools or know the best way. But there's still, again, a lot of love and connection and communication between the pair.
0: What I love about this is that like you are describing his motivations and the way his character is so richly as though you know him. And I think I'm gathering from that is that like actually like maybe the Timothy Olyphant character, Timothy Olyphant himself, like that performance is a pretty excellent performance because he feels so lived in that way. Tell me about the other sort of stand-up performances for you as you watch Lucky.
1: I love Anjanou Taylor-Lewis. I can't remember her last name, but she's excellent. She plays an FBI agent and she's after a woman in sort of Lucky's orbit named Priscilla, played by Annette Bening. And they're both fantastic. Again, I'm always like, I think women-led characters are such treasure troves and I love seeing them be so mean and evil and bad because you don't always get to see that. And you see Priscilla, Annette Bening, she's like a gangster. She's cutthroat. And on the other end, this FBI agent that Anjanou Ellis plays is she's determined to get these women. And she's so laser focused that she misses some things because she's like, I've been trying to nail this person. I've been trying to like, she's super focused. And when you do that, even Annette Bening's character tells her, she's like, you want it too much and you're not going to get it. And I loved sort of the back and forth between the pair. I love seeing women in these roles that are typically written for men, but like we can do them also with so much range and emotion that comes with it.
0: I love when a character kind of emerges out of nowhere, like the one that you're talking about, the Ajuan Ellis Taylor character sort of emerging. You go like, her, whatever's going on here, I want it to be sort of closer to this character. This is also, we should say, as I mentioned earlier, it's a thriller. It's a big sort of, that has sort of big action set pieces. Any that are like really sticking around with you in terms of like how the action is rendered in this show?
1: Oh, absolutely. One of my favorites, I believe it comes in either the first or second episode. It takes off running immediately when you get into the series. And Lucky finds herself locked in a trunk of a car. And she realizes in the trunk of the car that she has her dad's lighter. It's kind of her lucky charm that she keeps on her. And she's able to finesse her way. And she didn't finesse her way out of the trunk unharmed or unscathed at all. But the way in which she does it, it's like she's putting her life in actual peril just in the sliver of a hope that she may escape being captured by these people she does not want to be confined by.
0: Yeah.
1: And the camera, the cinematography, it's insane. And it's not just like, oh, let's blow up crazy things. You see her trying to think her way through this. And that's why I think the action is so cool. Even in the trailer, you see her running through this truck stop and a FBI agent is trying to chase her down. And she's a very slim and petite woman, but she's fast and she's moving and trying to evade law enforcement. So I thought it was so cool because the camera really sticks with her and sticks with how she's trying to like use the knowledge that her dad has taught her in order to get herself out of these sticky situations.
0: Ramina, we should say like this is a show that was produced by Reese Witherspoon's company for Apple TV. How do you think this show fits in with the other sort of slate of the other slate that they're offering there?
1: I think Reese is so brilliant in that she's been in this industry for so long and she kind of started with her book club, which has then sort of emerged into like Elle and all these other series.
0: I mean, this book was a Reese's choice. I think this was Marissa Stapley's book when it first came out. It was a Reese's choice book. And then now, you know, she's gone and made the TV show.
1: For sure. I think, again, she's a woman who has really spearheaded for women and not just for younger women like Anya, but for women of a certain age like Annette and Ajanu, who won't necessarily get, you just are used to seeing men in these roles. Like, why can't women? There are women FBI agents, women gangsters, and seeing women in all these different facets, not just as a side character or as a mom or as a love interest, I think is something that Reese has really championed. And you see that so beautifully developed even in things like the one that she did with Kerry Washington, Little Fires Everywhere.
0: Yeah.
1: Like you really see women sort of punching through. And I think Jonathan Taper, who created the show, he did Your Friends and Neighbors, which is a more male-focused show, and he's able to sort of do both. And I think that's really, really interesting.
0: Aramide, I've really loved having you here. I really appreciate your time. Thank you so much for coming on the show, friend.
1: Thank you so much for having me. It was a pleasure.
0: Of course. So good to see you. Aramide Tanubo is a TV critic at Variety. Lucky, by the way, comes out on Wednesdays on Apple TV. The first couple of episodes are out now.

0: Toxica. It's half her new album, Carabeno, which is out everywhere now. My name is Alamine Abdul Mahmoud. This show is called Commotion. Listen, we'll be back tomorrow. I'm excited about tomorrow's show because we are going to be talking about Esther Perel. Esther Perel is, of course, a therapist who has been a celebrity therapist for some time. She's been on Oprah. You know, she's been interviewed by all of these famous podcasts, but also at the same time, she's now consulting very directly on the pop culture that we're watching. She was a consultant on this new recent Olivia Wilde movie called The Invite. And I'm just interested. I'm interested in how a therapist sort of gets this place in pop culture. So that is tomorrow on the show. In the meantime, that's it for the show today. We'll see you tomorrow.
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3: 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The comedian Ron Funches was one of the standout participants on the last season of The Traitors. 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
5: 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It's time for another edition of That's Puzzling. Host Pia Chattopadhyay competes against one familiar voice and one clever listener in a battle of brain games devised by puzzle master Peter Brown. That's Puzzling, all summer long. 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
6: A more stable Middle East. Groundwork for a Palestinian state. Those were the goals of the Oslo Accord of 1993. What can we learn from its flaws? Inventing peace, next on Ideas.
7: From CBC News, the world this hour, I'm Neil Herland. Canada's premiers are calling for a unified approach to the fresh threat of U.S. tariffs, but as Janice McGregor reports, they don't all agree on what that means, especially when it comes to the ban on U.S. booze that's in place in most provinces.
8: We agreed to intensify negotiations in the coming weeks.
9: Mark Carney's fought this tariff war for over a year. What he needs now? Solidarity.
10: The ultimate goal is to get to a renewed agreement.
9: Premier Scott Moe has already broken ranks, seeing no advantage to banning U.S. booze from Saskatchewan shelves.
10: At the end of the day, why would you want to fight with your largest trading partner?
11: There is not a chance in hell that U.S. alcohol is going back on the shelf.
9: B.C. Premier David Eby not only disagrees with lifting the booze ban, but calls on others to share the load.
11: If any retaliatory response is undertaken, we need to make sure that it has a proportionate impact across the country.
9: Premier Doug Ford says the economic hit of this latest threat is a burden on his back, targeting Ontario's exports and its auto plants in particular.
12: That's why we can't roll over. We have to hit back.
9: Janice McGregor, CBC News, Charlottetown.
7: Canada has officially signed on as an observer to an international program to develop the next generation of fighter jets. It's led by Britain, Japan, and Italy. Ashley Berker reports.
13: The next generation of fighter jet will be able to carry more weapons, be much more undetectable, and seamlessly control a network of drones.
14: It will be survivable in a way that we've not seen today with our current aircraft.
13: Johnny Morton at aerospace company BAE shows off a prototype at the Farnborough International Air Show. The UK, Italy, and Japan teamed up to build it by 2035. Now Canada is getting in on it too. Defence Minister David McGuinty announced the news in London alongside his counterparts from the other three nations.
15: This was an important milestone for Canada.
13: Observer status gives Canada access to classified talks to figure out what role its industry can play. Lieutenant General Jamie Spicer-Blanchette is the commander of the Royal Canadian Air Force. In an exclusive interview with CBC News, she said Canada could eventually buy these fighter jets.
16: I think it is very feasible to imagine a world where Canada contributes and then ultimately would employ this aircraft in the future.
13: Ashley Burke, CBC News, London.
7: We're following a developing story in BC tonight. The Fraser Valley Regional District has ordered any residents remaining in Boston Bar, BC, to evacuate immediately. Officials say a new wildfire has ignited south of Boston Bar and is spreading quickly because of strong winds. Well, this wildfire season may end up as Ontario's worst on record. More than 100 wildfires burning across the province have displaced about 2,000 people, the vast majority from First Nations. Sarah Law has reaction.
2: The lack of communication and evacuation support should horrify all Canadians, and our community was on its own.
17: Chief Wilfred King of Ontario's fire-stricken Gull Bay First Nation says his community was given no warning about the fire reaching their doorstep. He, along with several other First Nation chiefs, calling for a public inquiry into the province's wildfire response and asking for immediate leadership changes at Ontario's Ministry of Natural Resources. Premier Doug Ford says his government has spared no expense to protect communities from forest fires.
12: We have constant communication. We're going out to the First Nations. Now, keep in mind, on reserve is a federal responsibility.
17: Chief Wilfred King disagrees.
2: We won't accept any jurisdictional disputes. In the year 2026, how could this happen?
17: First Nation chiefs insist a public inquiry should involve a complete overhaul of the province's emergency management system. Sarah Law, CBC News, Thunder Bay, Ontario.
7: We're following the results of a provincial by-election in Manitoba tonight. The NDP's Jennifer Flett has won the riding of the Pas-Kamasak with more than 74% of the vote. And that is your World This Hour. I'm Neil Herland.
18: And now the BC forecast for Wednesday. On the north coast, clearing late in the morning, high of 18 degrees, up to 30 inland. In the Peace, sunny with a risk of thunderstorm, hazy with a high of 31. In the central interior, including Prince George, a mix of sun and cloud with risk of thunderstorm, high of 31 degrees. Sunny in the Kootenays, but smoky, highs up to 37. For the Okanagan, sunny and hazy and a high of 36. And for the south coast, sunny and hazy with highs up to 34 degrees inland.

0: Welcome to Ideas. I'm Nahla Ayed. And welcome to the second in our five-part series, Inventing Peace. It's a series of panels recorded at the Stratford Festival in summer 2025. Each explores a 20th century peace agreement. We discuss the history behind them, their legacy for the nations involved, and the lessons that we can take for our own time. One question that always emerges is whether simply halting violence, what's called negative peace, can ever be enough. In this episode, we look at the Oslo Accord.
1: That the security of the Israeli people will be reconciled with the hopes of the Palestinian people, this brave gamble that the future can be better than the past must endure.
0: September 1993. In a moment seen around the world, American President Bill Clinton brings Israeli Prime Minister Yitzhak Rabin together with Yasser Arafat, chairman of the Palestine Liberation Organization, to shake hands. The first Oslo Accord is signed in Washington. It was an interim declaration of principles. Israel accepted the PLO as representing Palestinians, and the PLO recognized Israel's right to exist in peace. It led to the formation of a governing Palestinian authority for the West Bank and Gaza, and it was intended to ultimately pave the way to a two-state solution. The accord had vocal critics on both sides. Here's where I'll note something that applies to this entire series. Our goal is to learn something about what it takes to invent peace. It's not our intention to litigate or debate these conflicts exhaustively. And with an example like the Oslo Accord, the conflict is still very much alive and deeply felt by many people today, as you'll hear shortly in this episode. Four guests join me to explore the first Oslo Accord, and I began by asking each to recall a moment that informed how they think about peace, starting with Renee Waringer. She is a professor of Islamic, Ottoman, and Middle East history at the University of Guelph. She is author of several books, including A Short History of the Ottoman Empire.
2: I had been to Israel and Palestine in 1985 as an undergraduate, and so I had been interested in this issue and learned about it. I was back there in 1990, in the summer of 1990, to study Arabic when Saddam Hussein and Iraq invaded Kuwait. And it was a very trying time. I found myself thinking, I'm in a place where I see an occupation that has gone on for a couple of decades now, and nothing has changed here. And at the same time, I'm seeing an invasion that the United States decided had to be dealt with immediately in order to get Iraq out of Kuwait. And it made me wonder how to make decisions about stopping an occupation or trying to find a just way to resolve a conflict and where the United States fits in that. It was a very formative moment for me questioning these things.
0: Writer and academic Renee Waringer. Jeffrey Wilkinson holds a doctorate in education from the University of Toronto. He's an author and works actively in the Jewish community and beyond on issues relating to trauma and the Israeli-Palestinian struggle.
3: Well, I'm thinking about the concept you started with about negative peace. And I think we spend a lot of our time sort of messing with the concept of peace, thinking of it, you know, often in ways that aren't often talked about. But just for a moment, I'm going to value negative peace. My mother is a German Jew, and her grandparents were able, my grandparents were able to go to Holland just before the war. They lived a fine life there until the Nazi invasion in 1940. And in 1942, they were arrested, and almost all of the Jews that were arrested with them were sent to Auschwitz and other camps. And they, on a clerical error, escaped and went into underground hiding. So I was imagining what that moment was in April, May of 1945 when their hosts, who hid them deeply underground in a barn, you know, came to them and said, you don't have to hide anymore. Mm-hmm. Yeah. And I thought, at that moment, negative peace was a pretty cool thing. And then I thought that the lessons of the Shoah have not been learned. That the lessons of seeing one as human, as our purported other, as part of us, that we, me as a Jew, me as our community, me as a citizen, have failed. That moment of opportunity to change the course of history.
0: Educator and author Jeffrey Wilkinson. Michael Malloy is an adjunct researcher at Carleton University. He spent 30 years as a Foreign Service officer, including a mission in Jordan as ambassador. He worked on the Palestinian refugee issue and on the future of Jerusalem.
4: At the final days of my term in Jordan, I was told I was coming back to Canada to take over the coordination of the our peace process efforts, which focused on Palestinian refugees. So I was instructed to go over to Israel and the Palestinian territories and talk to people, introduce myself, and see what I could learn and about what the challenge ahead was. And I actually met Arafat after he'd just returned from the failure of Camp David, where he traveled around the world explaining to third world leaders how he'd escaped being trapped into a bad peace agreement by Clinton and Barack. And the meeting took place, as typical with Arafat, 2 o'clock in the morning. And the only thing he said of any use to me was, you should meet with so-and-so, who was essentially a minister in the Palestinian Authority, responsible for foreign affairs. So the next day, I went and introduced myself, and we had a nice chat. And on the way out to the car, he stopped and he said, have you any idea how to solve the refugee problem? And I thought to myself, here is a senior Palestinian official, and he hasn't thought beyond this notion that we have a right to return. And I wasn't sure whether that was going to be an asset or to me or not. And then the following day, our ambassador in Tel Aviv took me to meet a very distinguished Israeli professor, explained what my task was. And this gentleman said to me, well, the first thing you have to understand, and we didn't collide on this, the first thing you need to understand is that Palestinians aren't human. And I thought, how the hell can anyone think and say like that, given this notion of subhumans and where it came from and how it affected the Jews? Mm-hmm. And I realized at that stage that what I was taking on was not going to be easy.
0: Ambassador Michael Malloy. Raja G. Khoury is CEO of Khoury Conversations, the founding president of the Canadian Arab Institute, and a former commissioner with the Ontario Human Rights Commission. Along with Jeffrey Wilkinson, who you heard earlier, he authored The Wall Between, What Jews and Palestinians Don't Want to Know About Each Other. That book was released on October 3rd, 2023, just a few days before the attacks by Hamas.
5: I was born in Lebanon to Palestinian parents who fled the Nakba, the catastrophe of 1948, and were not allowed to go back to their homes when the war ended. In the Middle East, you get acquainted with the phrase peace in the Middle East as a toddler. You know, here in Canada, we inhale hockey at that stage. But in the Middle East, you know, the idea of peace, of moving on from a state of being unsafe, finding justice, is something that is, we breathe every day, and you learn to wait for it. You wait for the next Middle East peace envoy, Dennis Ross, George Mitchell, Martin Indyk, like you wait for Santa Claus, like you wait for Godot. And you wonder about God, does she exist? And then, you know, some of us migrate, like I did. Escaping war, escaping violence and conflict. And you come to a place like Canada and you realize that you've left the war behind, but you're not in peace. Because the injustice continues. I don't know if peace is the absence of injustice. Maybe that's part of it. But I can tell you what it isn't. It isn't Gaza. The inhumanity that we have arrived at, and as the good ambassador mentioned, people, you know, a certain group of people not being human, this is the complete absence of peace.
0: Thank you, Raja. That's a great beginning. But Jeffrey, I want to come back to you to kind of launch the conversation. All conflicts, of course, are by nature hard to resolve. But we do tend to think of this particular conflict as being one of the most intractable. You can disagree with that if you like. But my question is, what underlies this conflict, this particular conflict, that makes it so difficult to find a way to stop the bloodshed?
3: Well, let me deal with the words intractable and conflict for a moment, and then we'll get into the depth of it. The word intractable assumes that there is an issue that is unsolvable. The Israel-Palestine struggle is an issue of land and narrative, which is entirely solvable. How to get to that requires the understanding that all people deserve the same rights and the same dignity. And that so far has evaded us. But the actual struggle that's often labeled as a conflict, as a sort of idea that it's so embedded that these people will never get along, really is a fallacy. It is a struggle like all struggles, over land, over resources, two national projects landed in relatively the same space at about the same time, and they have yet to figure out a way to share it. And it is entirely doable. That's really important to understand. Why is it so difficult? The core reason, we believe, is the traumatic histories of the two people, which can, I want to be really clear, can be the key access to the solution, because we share grief. We share loneliness, suffering, decades of isolation, fear, being othered, being alone, being separate. This is the story of both the Jewish and the Palestinian people. And that can be the vehicle towards each other. That is our mission, our path, to use shared grief and pain as a vehicle towards each other. But so far, it has primarily been a deep separating factor that, I'll be very honest with you, is manipulated, exacerbated, deeply embedded by groups that do not want us to know each other, that use trauma to ensure their own political survival.
0: Raja, can you pick up from that and just complete the thought of how it is, just briefly, that you two use this shared, or this, for lack of a better description, competing traumas to actually find common purpose? A common ground.
5: Yeah, we make a clear distinction between the, you know, the trauma over there and the trauma over here. Over there, there are folks that are shooting at each other. Over here, we have communities that are living next to each other, yet at very clear odds and polarization, from each other. Now, the intractable conflict, as Jeff said, when something is intractable, that means there are people with interest in maintaining the status quo. And you have to look at who owns the cards. Who owns the cards? The Palestinians only own one card, and that is resistance. Whether it's, you know, armed resistance or peaceful resistance or through boycotts or through, you know, rallies or through poetry or theater. It's cookbooks, Palestinian cookbooks. But that's all they got. And
6: we're talking about the Oslo Accords and we're talking about anti-Semitism. Sorry.
2: Thank you.
6: Once again, we're talking about Oslo.
2: Yes, we are. We're just setting the stage, sir. Please, no, we're not done the conversation, sir. Thank you for your opinion. Thank you very much. This is a conversation that is just starting, and I hope you will stay in and listen. Thank you, sir. Please, just the end of that thought, and we can move on to the next part, which is the history of the Oslo Agreement.
5: So, we can move on. You know, we talk about, you know, trauma. We talk about how the two communities, it's how I got into the dialogue business and into understanding, Zionism and how Canadians, Jews feel and think and react.
2: Okay.
5: And that was the kind of understanding that was needed.
2: Okay. So, Renee, we're going to come to you now and talk about that period prior to Oslo. Mm-hmm. If you could set the political stage for us in the 1980s. We're not going to go all the way back, but just this whole decade before Oslo, what you see as the key international political factors shaping this conflict as it existed back then.
7: Yes. When we talk about the global context of what's happening in the 80s leading up to this Oslo Agreement, we have to think about the Cold War. You know, the polarization of the world and the polarization of the Middle East, in fact. Israel was considered a Cold War ally of the United States against the Arab states in the region, that many of whom were supported by the Soviet Union, which was weakening in the late 80s. Regionally, we have to think about what's happening. After the start of the war, the civil war in Lebanon, and the PLO is up there, in 1982, the PLO is evacuated from Lebanon, and they end up in Tunisia. So Arafat and the PLO are now outside of the region of Israel and Palestine and desperately wanting to be back in, but they are disconnected from what is actually being experienced on the ground from the occupation as Palestinians. So Arafat is out of touch with what's happening in some ways. When we talk about the localized situation, the first Intifada starts in 1987 as a Palestinian rebellion against the Israeli occupation. And it actually forced Israel to have to go to the table. So this is the prelude to what's going to come about, which is the Madrid Conference in 1991. But in the midst of all of this, you have Iraq invading Kuwait, and, you know, the first Gulf War, 1991, and what happens here as the Soviet Union is collapsing, the United States is left as this sole superpower and is in a position that it feels it can compel sides together to make some kind of an agreement between Palestinians and Israelis. This is where we were at with the Madrid Conference in 91.
2: Thank you, Renee. And Michael, you were witness to all of this. You were a participant. You were in the region at the time. Could you pick up from there and talk about 1991 and just what, as Renee mentioned, the Gulf War had broken out in the region, how that helped set the stage for a change of approach on the Israeli-Palestinian conflict?
4: What helped was the fact that the Soviet Union was disappearing, and the Americans, having led a coalition that included many Arab armies to eject Iraq from Kuwait, was at the high point of its power, as far as I can see. And the story that we had was that the Americans then went to the Saudis and say, now we can either use our power to democratize the Middle East, or we can use it to try and make peace between the Arabs and the Israelis. And oddly enough, the Saudis said, well, let's make peace and then we'll democratize after that. The Americans literally frog marched both sides to a conference in Madrid, where they launched what was called the bilateral process, where the Israelis would meet in Washington simultaneously with Palestinians, Jordanians, Egyptians, and Syrians, and Lebanese. And that got going. Didn't go very far, but it got going. And subsequently, a couple of months later, they called everyone to Moscow, Canadians included, and said there are going to be four working groups to deal with cross-border issues. So that includes water, environment, trade, and security. Barbara McDougall led the Canadian delegation, and she went there with strict orders to grab the water working group because that seemed to be the safest.
8: She was the Canadian foreign minister at the time.
4: Yep. And she got there, and the American foreign minister, Baker, took her aside and said, look, the Palestinians won't play on any of the working groups unless there is a fifth group on refugees. And the Israelis will not agree to a refugee working group unless it's in safe hands and they consider Canada to be safe hands. McDougall had to phone the Prime Minister, Mulroney, and get him up in the middle of the night, and he was horrified at the thought that Canada would have to deal with such a complicated issue. But in any event, he agreed to let it go ahead. And that was it's at that point we took on the hardest of all the issues. And there's a long story that really hasn't been told about how successive Canadian diplomats, I was the third in the row, tried to come to terms against a background that shifted continually.
8: There's a book in that, I think.
4: I think so. Yes. Somebody else is going to write it, though. What are you doing this week?
8: Yes, exactly. You know, as we've heard earlier, and we see every day, everyone kind of has a sense of what this conflict is about. But because you were there, Michael, and have seen the shifts in this conflict, can we do what you just did a minute ago, listing, you know, literally just a list? What are those difficult issues? So we know the refugee issue is a difficult issue, but just can you list two or three that were always the impediments to finding common ground between these two sides?
4: The internal issues include refugees, and include the borders and territory and security. The external ones that we were involved in had to do with cross-border things, like water is a big issue there, of course. Mm-hmm. So who controls what water and how does it get shared out was a big issue. There are all sorts of environmental difficulties because of the harshness of the climate there. And again, the Canadians had lots to say about that. And the third one had to do with trade, mm-hmm. and we played an enormous role in that, getting the first international conference where Israelis and Arabs came together to talk about how the economy would benefit if they were all trading with each other. Mm-hmm. And the final, of course, dealt with arms control. You know, in that area, everybody's armed to the teeth. How do you get to that to a point where it's safer for everyone?
8: And of course, Jerusalem.
4: Yes,
8: the future
4: of
8: Jerusalem.
4: Yes, yeah. I missed
5: little

0: emotional issue. So I want to talk about how, you know, as I sit here listening to a historian and a diplomat about the details, about, you know, which I'm very interested in, I'm always asking, what's the impediment to learning and listening about the difficult issues? And at its core, it goes back to what we talked about at the beginning, about trauma and particularly about victimhood. Being a victim is an event, or being victimized are things that happen to you. Living in victimhood is a social psychological profile that ensures that you believe ensures that what did happen is still happening and will always happen. And in our conversations of the discourse here in Canada and the U.S. about Israel-Palestine, mm-hmm. it always comes down to, do you care enough to hear what the other's experience is? Do you hear how a Jew reacts to the word anti-Semitism completely differently than a Palestinian does? Mm-hmm. How a Jew hears resistance in an entirely different way than a Palestinian does? And that these underlying current issues are the reason that we can't have the ending discussion, which is if we are all worth enough and I don't get to win and you don't get to win, we get to win together. Mm-hmm. That is what peace is to me, that Oslo sadly was not able to accomplish.
1: So let's stay with that idea and rewind to that year, 1993, when after secret negotiations, suddenly there is some kind of breakthrough. And these two men are standing on the White House lawn and they're shaking hands. I just want to know, and it was the two men being Yasser Arafat and Yitzhak Rabin, the Israeli Prime Minister, Yasser Arafat, the PLO chairman at the time. What was your, what did you imagine as the future for these two people when you saw that moment?
0: That's a great question. I'm an optimistic person by nature. I believed that it was going to be successful. I believed in the notion when I saw the handshake and the grabbing of the elbow that these men had a meeting of the soul, not just an intellectual meeting, and that that would translate into lasting peace.
1: Thank you. And how important was it, Raja, to you to see that moment? What did it mean to you at the time?
2: It meant to me my father and my mother. Mm. And you know, how, you know, they might be able to have at least some access to the you know, the towns and the homes that they were born in. I remember in the Six-Day War in 1967, I was 8 years old. And it's, you know, 1967, it was called a Six-Day War because it ended in 6 days. And on day one, my father was talking about possibly going back home, going back to Palestine, that this is the war that will take us back to the, you know, to our Palestine, where we were born and raised. And then by day six, he was sobbing and crying, and he said, it's over. Mm-hmm. So when that handshake took place, to me, I thought, maybe there's some hope for him to get some satisfaction. Yeah.

author and dialogue facilitator Raja Khoury. You're listening to a public panel exploring the Oslo Accord. It was recorded in July at the 2025 Stratford Festival. It's the second discussion in our five-part series called Inventing Peace. This is Ideas. I'm Nahla Ayed.

0: Each of the panelists at our Inventing Peace event brings a different connection to the table when it comes to the Oslo Accord. Renee Waringer writes and teaches Mideast history. Jeffrey Wilkinson and Raja Khoury are co-authors of The Wall Between, What Jews and Palestinians Don't Want to Know About Each Other. And Michael Malloy was Canadian ambassador to Jordan in the 1990s. As we start the second half of the panel, I asked him about the relationship between the leaders representing the two sides, Yasser Arafat, chairman of the Palestine Liberation Organization, and then Israeli Prime Minister Yitzhak Rabin.
1: I think it was absolutely

0: critical. My conclusions, having looked at and watched this thing for so long, is that you need a moment when there are two brave leaders to drag people to the table. Mm-hmm. And we've had periods where they've been strong on one side and they've been strong and willing on the other side, but it's been a long time since we had the two sides where there were people actually willing to sit down and put aside the events of the day and the week and the last month and say, okay, how do we get this? I've always found it interesting that people who have led the Mossad, the Israeli security service, five or six of them have got together over the last couple of years and all come together and written reports that say, we missed the opportunity to make peace. There is no way out of this but peace. These were the people in charge of doing the repression, and they all come in their retirement to understand that there is no way forward but peace.
1: Do we know, do we have any of the three of you, any idea of how those two men were brought together?
2: It was quite a secretive arrangement, and it took many people by surprise that were participating in the Madrid conference.
1: Yes.
2: So I'm still not certain of the details of how they came together.
3: I think it's important that the two instigators were ones not attached to the conflict. The people in Norway, I think that that is essential, that there was not the emotional traumatic tension.
1: An honest broker of sorts.
3: Yeah, an honest broker, a naive broker in a sense. I mean, people who didn't believe in the obstacles that were in front of them.
1: Mm-hmm. But on that point, Michael, I'm curious if you could address the importance, not just maybe in that moment, but later as time went on, the importance of the roles of diplomats from Canada and, of course, the United States, which kind of, watched over the entire process. But how important was the role of Western countries in this process that Oslo unleashed?
0: Well, I've always felt that the problem was that there could be no solution without the United States, but the United States alone could not bring about the solution. Mm-hmm. And you had to have the Europeans, you had to have Canada, you had to have the donor world, which includes Japan, you had to have them there providing political support and providing financial support, most importantly, when there was progress. Without that, you couldn't do it. And I remember talking to Dennis Ross at the end of his term when they had ignored the multilateral process and thought that it would just be possible for the United States to go alone. And of course, it all fell apart. And he said to me, we used to sneer a little bit at the work that you and the Norwegians and others were doing, but we finally now realize too late that yours was the main game, and ours was, working with the leaders was peripheral, because unless you bring the populations back, given the depth of the trauma on both sides, unless you can convince those populations to come along, the leaders can sign whatever agreements they want. What is needed is a peace between the peoples.
1: While that initial deal dealt with very specific issues that was meant to pave the way towards a two-state solution, it also left some really important issues out because they were so difficult and thorny. And you've mentioned some of them, Michael, the refugee issue in Jerusalem and other things. Looking back now, I wonder if you can, maybe most of you comment on this, what the effect of leaving those questions, those bigger questions unresolved in the initial accords. Obviously, it was meant to facilitate a signing of sorts, but what was the ultimate effect of leaving those issues out?
0: The ultimate effect was that the process failed. If you're gonna deal with it, you cannot have peace if you don't deal with Jerusalem. You can't have peace if you don't deal with refugees. You can't have peace if you don't deal with borders and decide who's going to live where, what to do about the settlements, and what land has to be traded. If you don't do, you can talk about all the peripheral things, but that leaves the bleeding ulcers untouched. Mm-hmm. And the terrible irony is that once the peace process started moving, having left those key issues addressed, the situation got worse rather than better. Mm-hmm. Before that process, Israeli families were going to Palestinian villages on the weekends for lunch. And Palestinians from the West Bank were shopping in department stores in Tel Aviv. Mm-hmm. There was a cold peace of sorts, mm-hmm. but people were making it work. And there were any number of Palestinians, both from within Israel and outside, who had jobs, good jobs, across the border, and industry in Gaza that was feeding into the Israeli economy. And all that disappeared once the peace process got started. So it says something about figuring out at the beginning what's the really important stuff and not punting it into the future, because it is not going to get any easier.
1: Of course, there was criticism on both sides of this issue, of this, you know, these absences of these really cavernous matters that needed to be looked at. But I'm curious, just briefly, Raja and then Jeffrey, if you could talk about how those things left out were talked about in your communities. So Raja first.
4: There were critics of the Oslo Agreement in the Palestinian community, including such notable figures as, you know, Edward Said. Mm-hmm. And when I heard him, I remember, you know, starting to have my own doubts as to whether this is going to work. So much was left till later, dependent on there being trust, and that trust eventually, you know, evaporated after the death of Rabin.
3: We always, I think, feel in our talks this real need to sort of bring things to a conscious level that might be sort of in the periphery but not there, you know, deeply. Because for many of you, obviously, this is, I would assume, not your sort of core issue or what you've thought about a lot, is that for the vast majority of my community of Jews, the concept of Israel is not the way we might frame it as a democracy, as a country. It is an idea. It is a possibility of freedom and a parachute for what might, for a place we could go if something happened. It is so deeply embedded that Israel and Jewish survival have become basically the same thing. So the issues, like the two issues that I would say were the most stressful to Jews, was the refugee issue and Jerusalem, because they both centered on, are we going to have a home that's going to be safe for us? And it's a demographic question, always has been a demographic question, that a Jewish majority state has become the definition of what self-determination is. I always want to offer the possibility that we as Jews have self-determination. Whether we have a state or not really depends on that state living up to its need and commitment to look after all of its people. I think we've lost that.
1: Let's go to the moment in 1995 when Rabin and Arafat sort of signed a second set of Oslo Accords. It set a deadline for a permanent solution. It was supposed to be 1999, which gives you a sense of how this has gone. And the whole process was supposed to lead to the formation of a Palestinian state and all of that. But in November 1995, Rabin was assassinated at a peace rally in Tel Aviv by an Israeli Jewish extremist who was opposed to the Oslo Accords. Michael, again, you were a witness to all this history. You weren't there, of course, but you were living the consequences of all this. What did that do to the peace process?
0: Really, I think that's where it died. I mean, remember, Rabin was the guy who, during the first Intifada, told his soldiers to break the bones of the protesters. And yet he had come to this realization that we can't go on like this. And oddly enough, at that stage, he did have a partner on the other side. Mm-hmm. And I think his disappearance, and this is something, it's not something that happened in isolation, because throughout this process, there have been spoilers on both sides, mm-hmm. who would either blow up a bus or kill a bunch of people who were praying somewhere and do outrageous things to stop the process. Mm-hmm. And that's one of the things that is often overlooked. There are people willing to do those things, you know, in support of their own beliefs. And it's really hard to guard against them, and it's really hard to recover from that. Mm-hmm. You know, the Arabs at one stage put forward the Saudis at one stage put forward something called the Arab Peace Initiative, where, among other things, it for the first time admitted that the whole business of the refugees needed to be negotiated rather than imposed on Israel. Mm. But it happened after a massacre of people who were celebrating the Passover. Mm-hmm. And there was no way an Israeli government, even if it had been inclined in the direction of peace, there was no way at that stage they could have taken up that offer.
3: Excuse me. I assume, Nala, that you're going here, so I'll jump to it, and you tell me if we're...
1: Give it a try.
3: We'll give it a try. It's hard to overstate the consequences of both Oslo being signed and its failure. Everything that we see today from this particular government, from Netanyahu's power, you know, to the rise of fascists in the government, can be linked either to the original signing and the reaction to that signing, or to the failure of Oslo, the Second Intifada, the death of the left, mostly in Israel, the rise of the right. And the reason I'm really emphasizing this, and you tell me if you want to go somewhere else,
1: no, it's good,
3: is that we can't do something different unless we know why it failed. And when you have an opportunity and you blow that opportunity, almost always something way worse is going to replace it. And that's what's happened today. And I think the key lesson for me about Oslo is I personally don't think that the Israelis were actually committed to the things that needed to happen to make peace. And I'm not saying that Arafat was great or that, you know, the Palestinian leadership was great. But things like Jerusalem and the refugee problem, I never saw a willingness to seriously address. Because it was easier to blame Palestinians for resisting than it was to take responsibility, for example, for 1948. And that the entire discussion that we have today is a 1967 forward discussion. And to Palestinians, it's a 1948 discussion. Mm-hmm. It's the Nakba, it's the expulsion, it's the inability to come home. And just like here, unless there's some form of truth and reconciliation process, this peace thing, you might as well just stop talking about it.
1: Renee, pick up on that, if you will, as a historian, mm-hmm. kind of looking back at the failure and the fact that it even happened at all, and talk about the line that we can draw to what we see today.
2: Well, I have a view very similar to Jeffrey about the U.S. role in this whole thing, and that I firmly believe that whatever future negotiations happen, we need a new set of entities that are going to play a role in framing and pushing forward this negotiation. And I mean, obviously, we have to find Israelis and Palestinians who can recognize each other's narratives. You know, I remember hearing Palestinian philosopher that used to teach at Al-Quds University that would say, we're at a point where if you don't recognize my narrative and I don't recognize your narrative, pretty soon I don't recognize your existence and you don't recognize mine. That has to change as a start. But then in terms of who can play a role in this, who can be, I don't know if you want to call it a neutral party in the negotiations. I don't know that can be even possible. But the U.S. is out. They can't do it. The EU, in my opinion, because of the way in which global economies are so interlinked now, the EU can't be a part of this either. They're too committed to certain things. China, Russia, no. My view is that in this new framework, we could have, this is just my idea, Ireland. They have dealt with trying to bring together two different groups of people. South Africa. They have tried to bring together three different groups of people. New Zealand, they have brought together two different groups of people. Canada is trying to bring together three different groups of people, and they might just have observer status for a while because the verdict is still out on that. But I think Canada could play a role here, perhaps. Okay. But we need a new framework of some sort.
1: Picking up from Renee, Michael, I did want to ask you this. You know, the diplomatic corps of Canada is not what it used to be in the years that you were in the region. And the kind of hands-on expertise in the Middle East, at least from where I sit, appears to be nothing like it was back then. And in Canada's reputation as an honest broker in this conflict, which was the norm back then, also doesn't appear to exist anymore. How crucial are foreign diplomats, do you think, to supporting future attempts at what has been described as the future of actually finding any kind of solution to this conflict?
0: When I came back to Canada to take that role on, I reported to work the day the Second Intifada started.
1: And the role was, just so we get clear?
0: The role was to continue to work on the Palestinian refugee question. And I thought, well, I'll just sit quietly in my office for a year and then ask for another posting. And I got called over to the Prime Minister's office and told by his foreign affairs advisor. I remember what he said. He said, "I have no idea what you're going to do, but do it. This role for Canada is far too important to let it disappear just because the peace process has disappeared." So I thought, well, when in doubt, consult. And I went all over Europe, to the States, to the region, to Russia. And I was in Sweden, and the Swedes had an ambassador at large for humanitarian affairs. And he said to me, "You know, your predecessor did a lot of really great practical things in tackling the conditions that the Palestinians are living in. And there's a whole book to be written about that." But he said, "Don't put your time into development. Don't even put your time into humanitarian affairs." And he said, "You're the Canadian Foreign Service. You can do things that none of the rest of us can do." That was our reputation back in 1986. I think we can thank the Harper years for the decapitation of much of the Canadian public service and our foreign affairs department in particular, because they were told, for how long was he in power? A decade? A third of a career. "We don't want your ideas. We don't want your suggestions. We know what we need to do." But that function, that an analytical function and taking on the tough issues and trying to figure out, is there something Canada can do, has been largely blunted by successive governments.
1: Okay. The other piece of this, I think, too, is what the two of you focus on, Jeffrey and Raja. And so the question to you, Raja, because you've kind of already said your piece on this, I think you've been going cross-community, you've been talking to Jews and Palestinians on this continent, and ever since October 7th, 2023, and before, of course. And so much has happened since. So much horror on both sides and thousands of people dead. I'm just wondering, against this backdrop that you've been sort of taking the time to talk to diasporic communities, how you would describe the importance of the peace in a diasporic community to achieving the larger peace between Israelis and Palestinians?
4: It'll probably be easier to establish it over there than it is to establish it over here.
1: You think?
4: Honestly, I mean, I've seen people come from Israel, Palestine, and looking to, you know, build on something here to help over there, but then they realize that over here it's even worse. We've taken a conflict and made it our own in a way that made this gentleman leave after hearing a few remarks. This kind of, you know, polarization is nothing like I've ever seen in this area, and I've lived through many decades of it. That said, I mean, our work has been to work with the two communities here to try and change that. It's not easy at all because, again, you know, there's trauma and, you know, there is a, you know, a complex history of European anti-Semitism and then North American anti-Semitism. When the Holocaust happened, Jews had nowhere to go. They tried coming to Canada. Mm-hmm. And the our prime minister at the time said, one is too many. Yep. They couldn't go to the United States either. Mm-hmm. So there is all that complex, you know, history there. Mm-hmm. And I can fully understand the Jewish need for safety and even self-determination, even though that self-determination happened in my bedroom. And all I'm asking for now is to recognize I don't even want my red bedroom back, but recognize that you took it away from me so that we can actually, you know, find a way to, you know, coexist and find that elusive peace between us.
2: Could I say something?
1: Please.
2: Well, yeah. Just on, as hopeless as I feel sometimes, what I see on the university campus is young people who are Muslim Canadians, who are Jewish Canadians, who are neither and Canadian, working together, actually. So as much as there is a real struggle here among those communities, at the same time, I'm seeing young people working together and recognizing one another. And I think that's a major difference.
3: Can I steal 20
1: one
3: seconds?
1: More. Yeah, absolutely. Okay. Go ahead.
3: I think it's important for this audience, for all of us to understand that why it is theoretically easier over here, why it's actually harder. Because over there, the consequences are immediate and mm-hmm. devastating. And there are many groups in Israel-Palestine who work together every day because yeah. their goal is to prevent any more of their children from dying. We don't have that here.
2: Yeah.
3: We sit behind our computers and scream at each other. We don't have that moment where we must live together because the alternative is death. And I would like us to leave here with that urgency. That the alternative is this continuing. So we must do that work of listening and learning because it is in another way, it is death to a peaceful and just society if we allow these kind of things to continue, especially with our support.
1: Thank you for taking that time to say that. I appreciate it. There is one last thing I'd like to ask each of you, and it really is a 30-second answer. One lesson, one key lesson that you draw from Oslo about how we can, in the future, make peace or how not to make peace. A statement.
4: Look for a long-term solution that will give access to Jews and Palestinians to all of historic Palestine. Perhaps an interim measure would be two separate states. There's something called, there's a concept called land for all that you know, finds a way of sharing the land while maintaining self-determination for both peoples.
1: Renee.
2: You cannot impose peace. You need to seek justice through negotiations.
1: Thank you. Michael?
0: Any future process has to... First of all, identify and then tackle the big issues up front. Deal with them, even if it takes 15 or 20 years to come up with solutions for Jerusalem, for the territory, for the refugees. Work on that. Figure out how to do that. It's not impossible. There's not much land. There's all sorts of other things. But if we don't deal with those, we don't get peace.
3: Totally agree with Mike. I think that's a very profound one. And I'll add to it. That the other's only the other as long as you see them as other. That it is our choice. The other does not exist. We create them. Make the other ours. That's the lesson from Oslo.

On Ideas, you've been listening to Inventing Peace, the Oslo Accord. It's the second part of our series, recorded at the Stratford Festival in Ontario. My guests today were Renee Waringer, Jeffrey Wilkinson, Raja Khoury, and Michael Malloy. Many thanks to all of them and to the entire Stratford Festival team. Ideas at Stratford is produced by Pauline Holdsworth. Technical assistance from Emily Chiarvesio and Aronde Williams. Editing by Lisa Godfrey. Lisa Ayuso is the web producer for Ideas. Our senior producer is Nikola Lukšić. Greg Kelly is the executive producer of Ideas. And I'm Nala Ayed.

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6: We're used to seeing Luke Wilson play the sympathetic, nice guy in Legally Blonde, in Old School, The Royal Tenenbaums. He'll tell you about the challenge and the fun of playing a smug jerk in his new show with Will Ferrell, The Hawk.
7: From CBC News, The World This Hour, I'm Neil Herland. The White House says its new tariffs on Canadian goods are a targeted measure in response to Ottawa's policies. It's accusing Canada of playing hardball on trade. Hundreds of products will be tariffed at 50%, from cheese to hockey sticks. Kate Fisher reports from Washington.
8: U.S. President Donald Trump says the new tariffs on Canadian goods are intended to punish what he sees as discriminatory treatment of the U.S. auto, dairy, and alcohol industries.
9: I mean, in all fairness to them, they need us to survive. Without us, there's no way they can survive. But they've been very... very tough.
8: U.S. Trade Representative Jamieson Greer argued Canada's retaliatory measures to earlier tariffs were unfair.
10: So it was a natural consequence after a year of these measures being in place, and longer in the case of dairy, for the president to take action. These are responses to this retaliation.
8: Nonetheless, Greer says he has a good relationship with his Canadian counterparts and that talks with them will continue. Kate Fisher for CBC News, Washington.
7: Meantime, Canada will celebrate the opening of the Gordie Howe International Bridge alone, and there will no longer be a joint celebration with the United States, which had been scheduled for this Friday. The bridge links Detroit with Windsor, Ontario. The Office of Infrastructure Minister Gregor Robertson says after recent trade action, it would be, quote, inappropriate to proceed with a celebratory event between the two countries. The federal government says it remains committed to the bridge opening on July 27th. Canadian businesses are reacting strongly to the proposed tariffs. They've already been grappling with increased uncertainty for the past year because of U.S. trade policy changes, and the threat of more tariffs is reigniting these concerns. Ina Sidhu has more.
11: 50% is very significant.
12: The list includes products from clothing and hockey sticks to dairy and alcohol. Benjamin Tal, chief economist with CIBC, says the entire Canadian economy won't be hit equally.
11: It's not good, but it's not devastating. This is not a macroeconomic story. This is a microeconomic story impacting those sectors. Remember, many of those exporters can find other markets or find domestic markets.
12: The Canadian Federation of Independent Business says these latest threats will make it harder for companies to make business decisions. Dan Kelly is president of CFIB.
13: It's the uncertainty over tariffs that is causing businesses not to be able to plan, not to be able to hire, and that's going to make this a lot worse for the next little while.
12: Experts say the proposed tariffs could ultimately be used as leverage for CUSMA negotiations. Ina Sidhu, CBC News, Calgary.
7: The U.S. military says it has completed the 11th night of strikes against Iran. The targets included aircraft hangars and drone storage sites. U.S. Secretary of State Marco Rubio gave an update tonight on the situation in the Middle East. He spoke in Manila, where leaders are meeting at the Association of Southeast Asian Nations.
14: The problem we're having right now is that they're not serious about talks. If they're serious, we're serious. If they're not, then we will do what is necessary to protect that, our interest, and also the interest of our allies. At its core, it's very simple. Iran demands the right, which they do not have under any existing legal mechanism, to control the transit of traffic through the Straits of Hormuz. This is an international waterway.
7: The government of Pakistan is still trying to broker a renewed ceasefire deal between the U.S. and Iran. We're following a developing story in British Columbia tonight. The Fraser Valley Regional District is ordering any residents remaining in Boston Bar, BC to leave immediately. It says a new wildfire that ignited south of the community is spreading quickly due to strong winds. A statement from the district reads, "You are in danger and need to evacuate now." And that is your World This Hour. For CBC News, I'm Neil Herland.
3: And now the BC forecast for Wednesday. On the north coast, clearing late in the morning, high of 18 degrees, up to 30 inland. In the Peace, sunny with a risk of thunderstorm, hazy with a high of 31. In the central interior, including Prince George, a mix of sun and cloud with risk of thunderstorm, high of 31 degrees. Sunny in the Kootenays, but smoky, highs up to 37. For the Okanagan, sunny and hazy and a high of 36. And for the south coast, sunny and hazy with highs up to 34 degrees inland.
15: I'm Garvia Bailey, and for Tom Power, welcome to Q. Luke Wilson has made a career out of being the straight man in comedy. Hilarious, but in a dry, sardonic way. For his latest series, the Hollywood actor is switching things up, and he's doing it alongside Mr. Zany himself, Will Ferrell. Their new Netflix series is called The Hawk. Luke came by the Q studio to talk about his smug yet spicy new role and working alongside Will. Also on the show today, the singer-songwriter Zune has not had it easy. From health concerns to a bout with addiction, every life challenge has been tackled head-on, and they keep winning. Zune's new record is called Happy Thought School. They dropped by to tell us why. In comedic duos, there's often this dynamic where one person is playing the more serious, kind of level-headed character, or the straight man, as they call it in comedy, and then the other person is the oddball. Think about, you know, Key and Peele, Dan Aykroyd and John Belushi, Dean Martin and Jerry Lewis. Well, aside from starring in a slew of big rom-coms like Legally Blonde or Alex and Emma, Luke Wilson has played the straight man a fair bit throughout his career, especially when he's beside Will Ferrell. Here's the thing. As the straight man, you're usually responding to the actions and the behaviors of the zany guy. You don't necessarily get to drive the scene. But recently, Luke Wilson found himself behind the wheel, thanks to his role on The Hawk. The Hawk is a new sports comedy TV series on Netflix, and it follows a boastful former pro golfer named Lonnie the Hawk Hawkins as he tries to reclaim his title as the world's best golfer. The series is created by and stars Will Ferrell, and he plays Lonnie. And Luke Wilson plays his rival, a character named Golden Fisk. Luke stopped by the Q studio not too long ago and spoke with guest host Jill Deacon about working on The Hawk and how, despite usually being the straight man, he found himself leading Will Ferrell for the first time. Plus, they got into why working with Will can be so much fun, but also a little bit panic-inducing. Here's their conversation.
16: So I actually talked with your brother on this program about golf,
17: right?
16: And his show last summer. I was wondering if there was like a contract in the family that everyone needs to talk. Gotta have my conversation with Jill Deacon on CBC Radio about a golf show. Anyway, he talked about your father being a pretty serious golfer.
17: I mean, he was into it. He just, you know, was kind of a weekend golfer. But yeah, he really liked it. And I grew up kind of playing with him. And the funny thing about Owen is he was a lefty. So he didn't grow up kind of using my dad's clubs, where my brother Andrew and I, we would kind of use my dad's clubs. And so that's been one of the great things about Owen and his show Stick, is he's gotten completely hooked on golf, you know.
16: So you can, because you were already maybe more into
17: Yeah, I was already playing it a ton. Once I'd finished playing high school sports, really got into it. But now he's, you know, any spare moment, he's going to try and play nine holes or a whole round.
16: So you're happy that he's joined.
17: Oh, yeah,
16: he'll join.
17: Great.
16: You know,
17: yeah.
16: Who's the better golfer?
17: I mean, unbelievably, since he's only picked it up a couple of years ago, we're pretty even. Yeah, it just kind of depends. We do have good matches that kind of go back and forth, but he tends to not let you leave the course until he's at least broken even or won money, and it's kind of an older brother thing, maybe.
16: Older brother's prerogative?
17: Yes.
16: Okay, let's get into your character on the golf show. We're talking about the Hawk. He's a pro golfer, as I mentioned, named Golden Fisk. He's pretty smug, yes. He's slick, and he's looking to stop Will Ferrell's character, Lonnie Hawkins, from winning the U.S. Open. Sports kind of delivers these iconoclastic characters, you know, in real life. I wonder if you had anyone from the golf world, perhaps, or from sports in general, that you thought of and turned to when you were shaping this character?
17: Yeah, I mean... Golf's such a kind of funny sport, but, you know, pro athletes in general are always seem so kind of, you know, otherworldly, just how competitive they are and sometimes how cocky they are and almost kind of like, you know, animals and the way they size up other people or their competition. But yeah, that's when, you know, I've gotten to meet a lot of pro athletes and they're always pretty interesting guys and they can be funny a lot of the times, but they're definitely always seem to be kind of in their own way. They're all alpha dogs. Right. So that's what I kind of think lends itself to the humor. But in terms of modeling my character, Golden Fisk, after anybody, you know, maybe my Golden wears, you know, kind of very tailored pants and stuff like that. So I look to guys like, there was a great Spanish golfer in the 70s and 80s named Sebi Ballesteros, who is known for being very fashionable and kind of swashbuckling Spaniard. But yeah, that's kind of modeled him after him stylistically. But yeah, I've met a lot of these pro golfers over the years, and they're always very interesting guys. I mean, it's such a kind of difficult mental sport.
16: Such a mental game, I'm told. Yeah.
17: Yeah, that they always seem to have certainly there's something different about them, for sure.
16: Like what? What do you think?
17: Just kind of, I mean, most of them seem very kind of deliberate, and they're not neurotic, it doesn't seem like, for the most part. They're kind of move slowly, and, you know, it's not, they're not going to cut you off mid-conversation.
16: Your character does have that sense of pride in himself and his work. He, as I mentioned, you know, he's smug, he's slick,
17: right,
16: he's not a likable guy,
17: right,
16: which is a little off-brand for Luke Wilson. You play, you know, in Legally Blonde and the Royal Tenenbaums, you play sort of these lovable, sympathetic characters. Where did you have to go to play such a jerk?
17: Well, that's one thing. That's why I'm, you know, it's so nice of Will to have thought of me for the part, just because, you know, Will and I have known each other for so long over the years, Will Ferrell. And so we've kidded around a lot, and he definitely knows that I have a side of me that might be good for Golden and love sports and love golf. So I think that might be how he kind of thought of me for the part. But in terms of tapping into it, it definitely, you know, was something where, yeah, I kind of had to switch gears. And yeah, you're right, you know, definitely run into people, you know, here and there who say, you know, you always, you know, you remind me of, you know, my sister's boyfriend in high school, or, you know, my best friend that I grew up with. Like, definitely get a lot of that for those kind of characters I've played. So even though it's a comedy, for me, it was definitely something that I kind of appreciated the opportunity to get to play somebody like that, who, you know, was kind of this arrogant alpha dog.
16: What feels different about it? What's fun about just going into your...
17: For one thing, with Will, I would be kind of driving the scenes, where I'm used to when I've done, you know, I'm usually the straight man when I've worked with these, a lot of these Saturday Night Live people, and I've worked with like so many of them over the years, but they always kind of drive the scene, and I've always kind of played the straight man, where in this, Will's character is kind of a little intimidated by Golden, my character. So yeah, I would even, you know, Will and I would kid around about how sometimes I'd physically move him around during the scenes, and especially Will's like, you know, a much bigger guy than I am. So it all felt kind of very
16: new
17: foreign.
16: Yeah.
17: And especially, you know, kind of comedically, where I'm like, you know, kind of making fun of him and having a laugh at his expense and cutting him off while he's speaking and asking him where he's been. And, you know.
16: Okay. That's a perfect example. We're going to play a little clip from the show. This is a little taste of the hawk.
18: You're not going to carry that thing yourself, are you?
19: No.
18: Huh? Don't tell me you brought that girl, the one with the leather outfit and the old high tops, up with you, huh?
19: Yeah.
18: Is that what you did?
19: Yeah.
18: Where'd you get that thing? Oh, yeah. Walmart, I think I read. Hey, look at these little goldens. Well, I guess if you can buy a gun and a waterbed at Walmart, they'll have caddies too, right? Was she at least on sale?
19: Hey, joke's on you. Walmart doesn't need sales with such everyday low prices.
16: That's Luke Wilson and Will Ferrell playing rival pro golfers in the new Netflix TV series, The Hawk. That's exactly what you're talking about, that you sort of needling and owning the room or the scene and Will having to be sort of deferential to your stature. So what do you remember about that scene?
17: Well, that was kind of the scene I was thinking of what we were just talking about. But that's one of those scenes where they call it a walk and talk, where you kind of start one place and then start talking and then start moving. And, you know, we did that over the course of pretty much most of a day. But it was very fun to do. But like just what we were talking about, you know, I've kind of grabbed Will by the elbow and I say, walk with me.
16: Is it hard to stay in character and keep a straight face? I know you've worked with Will Ferrell so much before, but I've also heard you talk about having to kind of look somewhere else so that he doesn't make you burst out laughing.
17: People, you know, will say, gosh, is it fun to work with Will? And it is fun, but it also, there's... You know, you don't, the problem with starting to laugh or to break, you know, as they call it during a scene, is you've ruined a take and it makes it, you know, not usable if you're both in the shot. So you never wanted, or I never want to do that. And, you know, I have had that feeling with Will where a feeling of panic sweeps over me, where it's kind of like a freight train coming at you, where he's being so funny or he's adding something that he hadn't said before that just kind of hits your funny bone. And in this particular sequence, Will and I just kind of been kidding around between shots, and I make fun of the fact that he gets intimidated by Golden and he kind of starts to stutter. And then Golden says he sounds like a broken sprinkler. And Will and I had kind of worked up this kind of broken sprinkler bit. And then when we shot it, Will imitates a sprinkler.
20: Did I stutter?
18: Yeah, you've been stuttering. You sound like a broken rainbird sprinkler. You're like, pip, pip, pip, pip, pip.
20: No, that would be.
18: I like it. You still got it.
17: And I just could not believe it. I couldn't believe how funny it was and how odd it was and how much like a sprinkler it was. And I just reached out and I said, good to see you, Lonnie. And I left the scene.
16: Because you knew otherwise you were going to
17: I was
16: going to
17: laugh. And we had another page of dialogue. And then on top of it, Will, you know, he does, you can see in his eyes if he's kind of got you on the ropes. He will put the pedal down and you can see kind of he's got these kind
16: he's
17: of
16: actually trying
17: twinkly,
16: to undo
17: he's
16: you.
17: Trying to kind of unravel you. And I've talked about it with other people, like even Molly Shannon, where you can feel him trying to kind of put the pedal down and make you start to laugh. And yeah, like I said, it is a feeling of panic. It's not a feeling of joy, like, hey, I'm going to have a good laugh here.
16: Right.
17: It's like, oh,
16: it's
17: gosh.
16: It's like, no, Will, don't do this to me. Have you ever said to him, buddy, don't? Or is that just like asking, a tide not to rise?
17: Not to come
16: it just
17: in,
16: doesn't,
17: exactly.
16: It's just
17: doesn't
16: not
17: happen.
16: Possible. You've been friends with Will Ferrell for a long time and made a bunch of films together. But of course, before you got to know him, you were no doubt familiar with his work on Saturday Night Live. And he did a lot of these larger than life sort of over the top characters that he's known for. What did you think of? Do you remember back that far what you thought of when you first saw him do his thing on Saturday Night Live?
17: Yeah, I do, because, you know, I'd been a fan of Saturday Night Live since the late 70s, just where I can remember my dad being so excited to see it, you know, at 10:30 in Dallas on a Saturday night. So I was always really into it. And then, of course, you know, growing up and different funny people coming along and like the Eddie Murphy era and, you know, Dana Carvey and and all those people. And then for the Will era, I mean, I think it's kind of like when you're at school or something and you see somebody new in school and you think, okay, like who's this person? And Will's so kind of, you know, all American and boyish looking. Then when he plays these kind of outrageous characters, I don't know, it kind of seems, you know, especially funny. But I can just kind of remember how he kind of grew on me because he looks kind of,
16: unassuming.
17: Unassuming, exactly. And to where it just looks kind of like a nice guy that you'd see walking down the street or, you know, selling insurance or something like that. Just kind of just a regular guy. And then to realize that he's got this kind of outlandish, you know, sense of humor that he can tap into. So that's really when I first was aware of him. Then I was just saying to Will where I can remember he'd gotten in touch with me out of the blue while he was still on SNL, and we got together and had a beer to just talk at this bar in LA before we'd ever worked together. And he was saying how his first year of Saturday Night Live, he'd gone to see Bottle Rocket.
16: Wes
17: Anderson's first movie and Owen's first movie and myself. And he thought like, okay, this is a very weird movie, but it makes me think that I can make movies and I'd like to meet these guys. That's what he was saying, because this might be the only movie they ever make. And I was saying, well, that's certainly the feeling we had was, well, we will probably only be able to make this one movie because this is very odd.
16: Loved Bottle Rocket.
17: Oh, thank you.
2: I'm Garby Bailey. You're listening to Q, and you're in the middle of guest host Jill Deacon's conversation with actor Luke Wilson. Luke stars alongside Will Ferrell in the new Netflix comedy series called The Hawk, which has Luke and Will playing rival pro golfers. These two have worked together a lot over the years, and Luke was just talking about the first time he and Will met and how they were inspired by each other. After meeting, they worked on the cult classic comedy Old School, where a bunch of older guys go back to college to start a fraternity. So Jill asked Luke what he remembers from working with Will Ferrell for the very first time on the set of Old School, and that's where their conversation picks up.
17: Todd Phillips, the director, really funny guy, really smart guy, good writer, and he'd written a really good script with Scott Armstrong. And then Vince Vaughn was the third guy. So I was aware that we were just kind of an odd trio, that we're each kind of different in our own way. You know, Vince is really funny, quick-witted, fast-talking guy, and Will kind of had his own thing. And again, I feel like in Old School, I was kind of the straight man where things are kind of happening to me, where those guys are kind of making things happen. But you definitely, you know, you might be amusing yourselves, which I feel like we definitely were on Old School, but we didn't have the feeling that we were going to make a movie that, I don't know if impact is the right word, but it certainly people responded to it. You know,
16: you had no idea what you had in your hands then.
17: But definitely had a good time at work. And it was one of those things where that was maybe the first time I'd ever, gone to work and been really excited to be around somebody like Will, where I don't know, there's always so much kind of depth to Will's humor, and there's something in that that I...
16: What do you mean by depth? What's the depth in his humor?
17: Well, just that there's a tenderness always, and I think that's something people really feel and respond to, but then there's also that kind of, you know, outlandishness that can be there too. I mean, I think I really do compare him to John Cleese and Peter Sellers, and that they're very smart guys, but they're capable of very goofy, over the top humor. But I think they're also very, they are writers. You know, they notice things, and they're very sensitive. And when you see them in, you know, public situations, they're aware of what people are doing and how people seem to be feeling. And I definitely, you know, I probably one of the best, my favorite comedy, you know, movie or TV is Fawlty Towers with John Cleese. Mm-hmm. And it's just so great. And so much of it is just these little asides that John Cleese has.
21: I expect to be able to see the scene.
5: You can see the sea. It's over there between the land and the sky.
21: I need a telescope to see that.
5: Well, may I suggest that you consider moving to a hotel closer to the sea? Or preferably in it.
17: I really put Will in that category with those guys where it's kind of, you know, there's people that are funny and then there are people that are at a whole other level.
16: It's that sense of unpredictability, too. There's sort of a volatility that you know is there, that they're capable of, and you just never know when it's going to spring, which I think is sort of part of
17: what's... Yeah, it draws you in,
16: Do you think you've learned stuff from Will Ferrell?
17: I definitely do. I was just kind of telling my mom this morning about experience I had with Will going to the baseball all-star game last night. But just kind of how he has something that I definitely admire, which is performing in front of people and not being intimidated by a crowd or a set, where when I'm on set, I kind of like to just imagine, you know, it's me and the director and the other actor and the camera people and the sound people. I don't think beyond that little unit. I don't like to think beyond that. Where Will, when we were on the set of The Hawk, we were doing this scene, this engagement scene where it was a big crowd of people, you know, background actors and actors. And Chris Parnell, a friend of Will's from Saturday Night Live, Will was making not just the cast laugh, but he was making all the crew people laugh. And Chris Parnell just said very quietly, "It's quite something, isn't it?" And I said, he really makes people laugh. He really is someone that brings joy to people. And I don't know that you can say that about many people and about many, you know, entertainers. There are people, you know, that are definitely interesting to watch and dynamic to watch, you know, and the same with, you know, bands or singers or musicians. But there's something about Will that's, there's a tenderness and that draws you in.
16: Before I let you go, back to The Hawk, centers around golf, as I've mentioned, but really it's a story about family. And I feel I would be remiss if I didn't say congratulations to you. You've just become a father for the first time.
17: Yeah.
16: I know it's early days of fatherhood, but a lot happens even in the first minutes of parenthood and hours and days that can feel like lifetimes. Yeah. I wonder if there's anything that you have observed or that you are aware of in that experience that's been surprising and brought up maybe shifts in perspective for you as an actor?
17: It definitely shifts how I feel when I kind of go on location now where, you know, just kind of a month into being a father, I had to leave and go on location for a month to where that's the first time I'd kind of felt different being on location, you know, felt kind of definitely missing my family. Mm-hmm. I'm so used to kind of having, you know, my family that I grew up with. So to now have my own family is a very different feeling that I'm still kind of thinking about and appreciating.
16: Yeah.
17: But that's why it's great to have, you know, good friends and just other people as role models to
16: bumble your way through parenting and learn from them, as we all do. Well, I appreciate you taking the time away from your baby and your family to be out on the road promoting the show. Thank you for being here. It's been really a pleasure to talk to you.
17: You too. Always very nice to see you. And thanks for taking the time to talk to Owen and myself.
16: That's right.
17: About golf.
16: Is Andrew coming next summer?
17: Should we tee that up now? But no, thank you very much.
15: That was Jill Deakin's conversation with actor Luke Wilson. Luke stars alongside Will Ferrell in the new Netflix comedy series, The Hawk. It's out right now.

whole lot of Canadian artists, Blue Rodeo, the Sheepdogs, they'll be performing this weekend in Salmon Arm, BC at the Roots and Blues Festival.

I'm Garby Bailey, and for Tom Power, you're listening to Q. If you already know about the artist Zoon, then you know about this style of music that they basically created. It's called moccasin gaze. They describe it as shoegaze with powwow drums. Check it out.

0: That's very cool. That was This Is, Was, and Always Will Be from Zune's first album, Bleached Waves. That record earned them a Polaris nomination in 2021. Now, Zune is back with a new album. It's called Happy Thought School. Now, the name is actually a reference to a real school in rural Manitoba, which Zune attended for a number of years as a kid. It was not a great experience. They were one of the only Indigenous students there and ended up facing a lot of racism. As you'll hear in a minute, Zune recently learned that 30 years before they went to the school, their mom attended the same school and also endured serious discrimination. Zune's new album, Happy Thought School, takes us back to their past to reclaim that name. They joined guest host Jill Deacon to discuss why they had to find new ways to make music this time around and what they learned from reckoning with the past.
1: So for those who are not familiar with you, your career started during the pandemic.
2: Yeah.
1: And you recorded your first album mostly in your bedroom. You're a self-taught musician.
2: Mm-hmm. Yeah.
1: It's kind of an interesting story how you even picked up the guitar in the first place. Can you tell me a bit about that?
2: Yeah. When I was younger, my mom dated this guy who had a guitar tuner. And it was like the holy grail to tune my guitar every time it got out of tune. And he would always come over, you know, like daily or maybe weekly. And then one time he just stopped coming over. And then as a kid, as an adult now, I'm like, oh, they broke up. And then so for me to tune a guitar, I just had to like go down each string and just kind of find something that sounded nice. And this is when I was like 13 years old. I had no idea what open tuning was and how much doors it would open for me in the future. Now it's like a godly gift for me.
1: And just tinkering with this guitar. And then, but then you actually drifted from guitar to the Omnichord. Tell me how you picked that up instead.
2: I started having like all of these back spasms where I would play the guitar for a whole set and then we'd step off stage. And then my back would just start to spasm and I'd have to lay on the ground like straight. And I just discovered, and then I went in for an x-ray and they were like, oh, you have spinal arthritis and there's not really anything we can do about it. And so then I had this kind of existential crisis where I was like, oh no, I discovered this whole new genre of music that's based on guitar. How could I ever come up with something new? It was like this, like, I actually had a nervous breakdown. And a lot of times my mom would be like, no nervous breakdown, no nervous breakdown. And so then one time I just discovered that I could turn the Omnichord into this amazing instrument.
1: Describe the Omnichord for people aren't familiar with it, what it looks like.
2: Yeah, Omnichord is kind of like this old, it's a digital version of a zither. And a zither is basically like an auto harp with Johnny Cash's wife would always use. You put up on your shoulder and it has, there's like chords that you press down and then you strum it. It's like a C major or something and then you strum it. But
1: so very different physicality from the guitar, which was much easier on your back.
2: Exactly. And so like this digital zither, it's like a keyboard, but it's just like the way that I found it was like completely different because it had all these like presets of

0: bird sounds and ocean sounds and waves and just wind. And I realized that once I hooked it up to a lot of my effects, that I could turn it into something brand new. Oh my gosh, I think I'm onto something
1: here. I found my instrument. Yeah, you had your it's like your open tuning moment, but with a whole other instrument. You found a whole new way to make sounds with this instrument. So, I mentioned your mom in the intro. Your mom, you both grew up in East Selkirk, Manitoba, and you both attended in your respective times Happy Thought School. That's the name of your school growing up, which, okay, such a name of a school.
0: Yeah, so contradictive. There was no Happy Thoughts.
1: And so I want to talk about that too, because you've named your album that way. But I want we hear your mom's voice on the album. Tell me about that decision.
0: Yeah, so I didn't know about a lot my mom's experiences going to that school, but when I bought a house in Winnipeg, she started coming over more, and we just had more of like grown-up talk, because I left my home when I was like 15 years old, and all that time I was tree planting, I gave up music, I was in and out of different treatment centers, and then I discovered moccasin gaze, and then that put me into this whole world of music that I just wasn't ready for. And so I was away from home for a long time, but when I moved back home, my mom came to my house, and then we just started talking about like her experiences when she was growing up, and I kind of opened up about my experience at Happy Thought School. And then she was just like, oh, well, I had this experience where in the 70s, their bus from the reservation came to the school, and the principal came out and he literally put his hand on the door and was like, you guys aren't allowed here. And the bus was like, okay, well, I don't know what to do with these kids. So took them back to the res. And then for a few years, my mom had to go to a different school. And then I guess Happy Thought School was like, oh, I think we did those natives kind of dirty. Maybe we should like make a little spot for them in the school, and then invited them back. And my mom, after that, didn't really experience too much racism there, but that moment of not being let off the bus really stuck with her.
1: Yeah, and the name, you know, as you sort of suggested earlier, the name is sort of ironic, not at all how you would characterize your experience there. I know that you've said that you've named your album Happy Thought School to reclaim that space.
0: Mm-hmm.
1: What did you mean by that?
0: I just felt this need to like put that name not in my brain of negativity anymore, because it just was always haunting me. And I remember when I was on a billboard up here on Eaton Center, a lot of my native friends in that surrounding area all messaged me and was like, I would never think in my lifetime that I would see a billboard of you with Happy Thought School underneath it. It was like a total culture shock within the East Selkirk and Selkirk and Winnipeg regional area. Like, no one ever thought that they would ever see Happy Thought School.
1: You're making that name mean something so different.
0: Mm-hmm,
1: exactly. What you've done with it artistically. Okay, so we're going to play a song from it, One Too Many Nights. And you called this song An Honest Path Forward. Can you tell me a bit about that path and what it's leading away from?
0: Well, in the song, it's like a mental tug of war between what society wants and expects you to be, like, say, of a man or a woman or something like that. And where I come from, you know, so I've worked on construction sites where, like, just men, they just know how to deal with men. That's it. They're like, oh, I don't deal with the kids. The wife takes care of the kids. And it's like, I never was that way. I was always raised by women. And women always protected me from, say, if my dad was too drunk or something like that. It was always, like, women that were to my protection. So, like, I always just had this connection to that. And that's just, like, that was, like, the struggle of the song of, like, being in a relationship where I was like expected to be kind of like this man and potentially have a baby and then buy a house. And I felt like life was not going in the same path that I felt that was true to my heart. And so I had to, you know, end relationships and then kind of curve out these new neural pathways that would like lead me to understanding more of like the inner space of myself. And I felt like that song was in the most blunt ways of saying like, they try to turn you into a man and then they put a gun to you. And becoming a musician, I learned that that was the perfect way to like make peace with so many things in my life. And especially my first album, Bleached Waves, was like about like me not wanting to accept my culture because my dad kept telling me, don't tell anyone you're Native, don't tell anyone you're Native. And then so for many years, I pushed it away. And then once I embraced it, I discovered this new genre of music. And then I just found that that was like a lifeboat for me to express myself and also have therapy sessions that are inside my brain. And because like, you know, you can't always have a therapy session anytime, like 3 o'clock in the morning. So I would sit down and just write. And that was one of the songs, One Too Many Nights, where I was just like in my head so much. It was like 3 a.m. and I just sat down and just started playing it. And then it just came out.
1: That's an incredible story. Can I get you? We're going to play it now. I understand so much more about it having heard you say that. Can I get you to introduce it for us?
0: Hi, this is Zun Gadaiwin, also known as Zun, and you're listening to One Too Many Nights on CBCQ.

That was Zune with One Too Many Nights. The Polaris-nominated musician dropped by the Q studio recently to chat with guest host Jill Deacon. Their new album, Happy Thought School, is out right now on all streaming platforms.

0: I'm Garvey Bailey, and for Tom Power, you're listening to Q. Have you ever experienced a full circle moment? Let me tell you about my full circle moment. You might not know this about me, but I grew up in a very small town. Well, a pretty small town. And then I moved to Toronto, and all my adult life, I've been a Torontonian. Now I've moved back to my small town. And every day is kind of cool. It's a full circle moment. I eat ice cream down by the river. I drive by my old high school and wave like I'm still so cool. All of those things. Now, I need to tell you about Deborah Cox, a Canadian singer-songwriter who was having her own full circle moment. Deborah is one of the greatest singers to come out of Canada. She was born and raised in Toronto. She sold millions of records all over the world. She's won multiple Juno Awards. She's been Grammy nominated. And in 2022, Deborah became the first Black woman to be inducted into the Canadian Music Hall of Fame. But if you want to see Deborah today, you'll have to travel to New York City, if you're not already there, where she currently stars in the musical Titanic, a wildly funny retelling of the movie Titanic. And if that's not already intriguing, Titanic is set to the music of Celine Dion. Now, here's where the full circle moment comes in. Every night for 8 shows a week, Deborah steps on stage and does a rendition of Celine's All By Myself. And early on in Deborah's career, she served as a backup singer for Celine Dion. Here's what she told Tom Power about how she got that gig.
1: I was a background singer for another French artist, and that drummer was the one who told me about the audition. And so I took the train to Montreal and just went on a whim, did the audition. I can't remember what I sang, but I went to the audition. I was told that day that I was on board, and I ended up staying in Montreal for maybe 3 weeks to rehearse. And we were in rehearsing every day. And it was amazing, amazing gig. You know, we were treated well. She was very kind. The whole team was really professional, supportive, you know, very organized. It was like the dream job for a background singer. And I was like, okay, if this is it, I think, you know, I'm good, you know? I mean, I think to this day, she still has some of the original, you know, band members and singers with her.
2: How was she as a boss?
1: Real cool. Real cool. Professional. And again, kind, you know, just like someone who really appreciated all of the musicians, all of the singers. Everyone had their role and their part in the show and in the songs. She was really like a team player. She's like a musician herself. She's an amazing ear. You know, she's super, like I said, I think that discipline is the reason why she is sustained so long as an icon in the industry, because, you know, with all that music that she's recorded, that requires a lot of discipline vocally.
2: Doesn't talk right on show day. Like
1: she
2: very
1: does not talk on show days, press days. She, you know, I think they set up a few things. But she doesn't like overwork or overexert her voice. I mean, she's been singing since she was a kid, you know, and I recognize that. Like, it takes a lot to have that stamina. And you don't get that stamina by just kind of sitting back expecting things to just be, you know.
2: Yeah.
1: You got to work for it. Got to be ready for the challenge.
2: I can tell what you learned from her when you left and you started your own career. And now it's such a weird thing to be full circle, hey, to be back here with this music again. So when your big moment in the show is this rendition of All By Myself, which was originally recorded by Eric Carmen, but then like Celine completely made her own. We have Celine's version. Can we take a listen to it?

0: Get out of here.
1: That's a beautiful song.
0: What goes through your head hearing Celine's version just then?
1: Just the warmth, the heart. You know, she sings with such passion. There's like a real sadness that I think that song has, and you kind of have to continue that. Like, it's not about vocal acrobatics. Like, it's about the storytelling. And that's what I've always loved about the original version. So when she did it and just like nailed it, I love her version. And we do a version in the show. It comes in at a very interesting moment in the show, but I love that key change. It's epic.

0: Do you do it in that same key? Because she hits that really high F in her version. Are you in that, are you hitting that big note too?
1: In the same key. Is it an F? I don't even know.
0: Well, it's like,
1: I just go by feel.
0: The key changes in C sharp. It goes to C sharp, but then, and that high note is an F. That's high.
1: You kind of have to, like, you have to kind of keep things in the original key too. Like, I think changing the key sometimes messes with the emotion. I mean, it's all science, right? So the vibration is different in a different key. But yeah, I sing it in the same key every night, 8 shows a week.
0: Is it challenging? Is it hard?
1: It can be. I think it depends on the frame of mind. I think you just, like, as long as you prepare, and, you know, I'm always warmed up, so I never worry about that. But I think it's about hitting it with a certain intensity. And that's what makes it come off and feel very powerful in that moment. As much as it's a comedy, I think if you commit to the storytelling, you know what I mean? You'll get that emotion from the audience. You know what I mean? And they'll feel what I'm feeling. And so, yeah, I just go for it every night. I don't overthink it. I just go for it.
0: I can't wait to hear. I haven't heard you sing yet. I can't wait to hear you sing it. I want to hear you build. Sing it right now, Deborah. Come on. Give us a little. I'm only joking.
1: Only in the show.
0: Okay, sure. You mentioned the audience there. I remember talking to you and you were telling me that you are very sensitive to the reactions from an audience. Like you as a performer, when you walk on stage as Deborah Cox, you're very aware of people's responses to you and your music, and you sort of feed off that. How is that on stage in Broadway where, you know, you're supposed to sort of not pay attention to them at all, or sort of like certainly not,
1: right?
0: You know, like how do you find that sort of natural inclination you have to like draw a lot of energy from your audience?
1: Well, it's, I think, a lot easier when you can't see faces. So, you know, the stage it's a big stage and those lights are so powerful. I can't see anything. I can't see anybody, but I can hear them. I can hear the audience. I can feel their energy. I can hear things, you know, the rustling, the laughs, you know, there's a real exchange in energy as we're performing. And so that's what, you know, fuels me every time I'm on stage. That's what like gives me that extra oomph. If I'm tired or whatever, just hearing their reaction, like gives me everything that I need to continue in the show. There's something about comedy. There's something about like trying not to break in a scene, you know, you know, doing our darndest to not crack or laugh. It's like an episode of Saturday Night Live, you know, with music. Is how I like to describe this show, because we just are literally holding on to a moment.
0: Have you broken? Have you done it? Has it happened?
1: Oh yeah.
0: Oh really?
1: Yes, I've had my moments. I've had moments.
0: I can tell this is meaningful for you. Like I can tell that
1: it really, yeah, it is.
0: The looseness and the improvness and the comedy of it seems meaningful to you, you know?
1: Really meaningful. I mean, we got nominated for a Tony, best musical.
0: Come on.
1: I mean, you know, I've done Broadway, and this is the first time, you know, being a part of a cast that is being recognized in this way. So I think it's really, really special, because I think I went in completely blind, not knowing how crazy, silly, gay, comedic, hilarious, dumb. It's all the things, this show.
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3: Okay, this is Sonny Rollins, the jazz musician, and I'm talking to Tom on Q, and we're having a great moment here together. And that's Q. Thank you.
2: We've got time for one more song before we get out of here for today. This one comes from the Montreal-based artist Samaya. This is a song called Mary.

Montreal-based musician Samaya. And that is it for Q today. Tomorrow on the show, if you're a fan of the TV show The Traitors, then you might remember the comedian Ron Funches from this past season. Ron is one of the most in-demand stand-up comics right now, and he'll tell you how he was once bullied for his soft, high-pitched voice that is now a trademark in his stand-up. He'll also talk about how being in The Traitors this past season actually led to an autism diagnosis that's changed the way he relates to himself and his comedy. That's tomorrow. If you want to get in touch with the show, q@cbc.ca is the best way to do that. I'm Garbia Bailey. I'm sitting in for Tom Power. I'll catch you next time.

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1: Wednesday on the Early Edition, Prime Minister Mark Carney says Canada is ready to intensify trade talks with the United States in the coming weeks. But how else should Canada respond to the threat of more tariffs? We'll talk about that. And wildfires continue to burn across Canada. Most of what is burning is boreal forest. We'll find out more about that and what, if anything, can be done about it. That's tomorrow on the Early Edition, beginning at 5:30 a.m. right here on CBC Radio 1.
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2: I'm Rebecca Zanbergen. Donald Trump is threatening tariffs on Canada over wildfire smoke, and leaders in this country are fighting back. But politics aside, is Canada doing all it can to fight and prevent the fires? Coming up on The Current Review.
3: From CBC News, The World This Hour, I'm Neil Herland. Canada's premiers are calling for a unified approach to the latest threat of U.S. tariffs. But as Janice McGregor reports, they don't all agree on what that means, especially when it comes to the ban on U.S. booze that's in place in most provinces.
4: We agree to intensify negotiations in the coming weeks.
5: Mark Carney's fought this tariff war for over a year. What he needs now? Solidarity.
6: The ultimate goal is to get to a renewed agreement.
5: Premier Scott Moe has already broken ranks, seeing no advantage to banning U.S. booze from Saskatchewan shelves.
6: At the end of the day, why would you want to fight with your largest trading partner?
7: There is not a chance in hell that U.S. alcohol is going back on the shelf.
5: B.C. Premier David Eby not only disagrees with lifting the booze ban, but calls on others to share the load.
7: If any retaliatory response is undertaken, we need to make sure that it has a proportionate impact across the country.
5: Premier Doug Ford says the economic hit of this latest threat is a burden on his back, targeting Ontario's exports and its auto plants in particular.
8: That's why we can't roll over. We have to hit back.
5: Janice McGregor, CBC News, Charlottetown.
3: Canada has officially signed on as an observer to an international program to develop the next generation of fighter jets. It's led by Britain, Japan, and Italy. Ashley Berker reports.
9: The next generation of fighter jet will be able to carry more weapons, be much more undetectable, and seamlessly control a network of drones.
10: It will be survivable in a way that we've not seen today with our current aircraft.
9: Johnny Morton at aerospace company BAE shows off a prototype at the Farnborough International Air Show. The UK, Italy, and Japan teamed up to build it by 2035. Now Canada is getting in on it too. Defence Minister David McGuinty announced the news in London alongside his counterparts from the other three nations.
11: This is an important milestone for Canada.
9: Observer status gives Canada access to classified talks to figure out what role its industry can play. Lieutenant General Jamie Spicer-Blanchet is the commander of the Royal Canadian Air Force. In an exclusive interview with CBC News, she said Canada could eventually buy these fighter jets.
12: I think it is very feasible to imagine a world where Canada contributes and then ultimately would employ this aircraft in the future.
9: Ashley Burke, CBC News, London.
3: In BC tonight, the Fraser Valley Regional District has ordered any residents remaining in Boston Bar to evacuate immediately. Officials say a new wildfire has ignited south of Boston Bar, BC, and it's spreading quickly because of strong winds. Well, this wildfire season may end up as Ontario's worst on record. More than 100 wildfires burning across the province have displaced about 2,000 people, the vast majority from First Nations. Sarah Law has reaction.
13: The lack of communication and evacuation support should horrify all Canadians, and our community was on its own.
14: Chief Wilfred King of Ontario's fire-stricken Gull Bay First Nation says his community was given no warning about the fire reaching their doorstep. He, along with several other First Nation chiefs, calling for a public inquiry into the province's wildfire response and asking for immediate leadership changes at Ontario's Ministry of Natural Resources. Premier Doug Ford says his government has spared no expense to protect communities from forest fires.
8: We have constant communication. We're going out to the First Nations. Now, keep in mind, on reserve is a federal responsibility.
14: Chief Wilfred King disagrees.
13: We won't accept any jurisdictional disputes. In the year 2026, how could this happen?
14: First Nation chiefs insist a public inquiry should involve a complete overhaul of the province's emergency management system. Sarah Law, CBC News, Thunder Bay, Ontario.
3: We're following the results of a provincial by-election in Manitoba tonight. The NDP's Jennifer Flett has won the riding of the Pas-Kamasak with more than 74% of the vote. And that is your World This Hour. For CBC News, I'm Neil Herland.
15: And now the BC forecast for Wednesday. On the north coast, clearing late in the morning, high of 18 degrees, up to 30 inland. In the Peace, sunny with a risk of thunderstorm, hazy with a high of 31. In the central interior, including Prince George, a mix of sun and cloud with risk of thunderstorm, high of 31 degrees. Sunny in the Kootenays, but smoky, highs up to 37. For the Okanagan, sunny and hazy and a high of 36. And for the south coast, sunny and hazy with highs up to 34 degrees inland.

0: and welcome to The Current Review on CBC Radio 1. I'm Rebecca Zanbergen, sitting in for Matt Galloway. Coming up, what's behind Donald Trump's threat to impose new 50% tariffs on some Canadian goods? And also the case for voluntary national service for young people in Canada. Then, episode 7 of the CBC podcast, Aftermath, Hunt for the Anthrax Killer. But we begin with the politics of wildfires and how to manage them.
1: My hole across my front of my house was on fire. The trailer's on fire. Another boat's on fire. And it looks like it's raging. And it's coming in on the other side and coming down by the garage. And then my car light's on fire. And I can watch, and you can see it on the video, of the pulsating of the booms from the car exploding. My car windows were blown out. And that's when sparks started flying, and it hit the house and lit the decks on fire.
0: Jennifer Vanderhooft watched on the security cameras as her home and business went up in flames. She's an owner of the Open Bay Lodge, about 150 kilometers northwest of Thunder Bay. Vanderhooft is one of more than 2,000 people who have been displaced by wildfires ripping throughout northern Ontario. Across the country, 200 wildfires are burning out of control, sending giant plumes of smoke across the continent and catching the attention of the U.S. president. Donald Trump isn't the only Republican threatening to take action on the smoke. U.S. Senator Bernie Marino plans to introduce a bill that would sanction Canadian officials and declare Canada's ambassador persona non grata. Ontario Premier Doug Ford spoke to reporters yesterday and had this response.
2: You know something, rather than criticize and threaten Canada, your closest friends, maybe one day you're going to need our help like you did last year and we deployed the people. I get frustrated just listening to that bunch of rubbish.
0: So, how well is Canada managing its forests as climate change intensifies? And what's the best way to limit the harm done by wildfires? Bob Gray is a wildland fire ecologist, and he runs R.W. Gray Consulting based in Chilliwack, B.C. What do you make of President Trump's comments? Has Canada dropped the ball in some way?
3: Well, it's very nuanced. I mean, we can segregate our landscape into areas where we have direct management of the forest, where there's good road access. And then we have a whole lot of Canada, which is just, it's not roaded. There's no access. The fires coming out of those areas are driven by climate change and, you know, a bit of fire exclusion that went on for the last century as well. But really much is driven by climate change. And there's really not much we can do about those areas. The areas where we are doing direct forest management, yeah, we could be doing a lot more as far as fuels management, prescribed burning, cultural burning to reduce, you know, the chance for high severity fire and big smoke events.
0: We'll talk a little bit more about that in a moment, but I am curious, what do we know about how the wildfires in Ontario started?
3: Those were lightning. That was a lightning storm on the 12th or 11th, and it touched off several hundred individual fires. And of course, you know, once you've got a whole bunch of fires going in those areas, strong winds, get them going, there's not much you can do. It's very dangerous to put, you know, anybody in the way of those things. So you basically just have to back off and wait for the weather to change or let them grow together. Or there's not much you can do when you've got 600,000 hectares on fire.
0: And these are fires that have begun in areas that are not serviced by roads?
3: Correct.
0: Okay. So prescribed burning there, for instance, is not really an option.
3: No, you have to anchor your prescribed burning to something so that, you know, it's a very distinct area working in, and also the scale. I mean, prescribed burns of a couple hundred hectares to a couple thousand hectares, that's a big burn. But we're talking about, you know, 1.2 billion hectares of the boreal forest. So no, prescribed burning at that scale is not an option.
0: So how do prescribed burns work, and where do they work best? Where do we see Canada doing it already?
3: So prescribed burns, they function to reduce surface fuels for the most part. And surface fuels are what drive the whole system. You don't get crown fire without surface fuels. So they really do. They eat up all the grass and litter and branches and things like that. And it really has a big impact on future fire behavior. Where it's being applied the most right now is in British Columbia. Each of the provinces are starting to, you know, look closely at it. BC is doing a couple hundred prescribed burns a year, but All told, I mean, there's maybe 10,000 hectares of prescribed burning across Canada. Parks Canada leads the way in most of it. But like I said, there's definitely a lot of interest in it, but it's now an issue of building capacity to do it.
0: I know you used to work in the U.S. Do they do more of it there?
3: By far. There's the U.S., all the different agencies, tribes, they conduct about 150,000 prescribed burns a year over about 4 million hectares.
0: And is it effective? Do we know if that's working to reduce the number of wildfires?
3: It's very effective. You know, in the Southeast where they do a lot of prescribed burning, you know, the majority is done down there. They it really does have a big impact on large fires. It's occurring more in the West, in the places where it's been applied and it's been challenged by wildfire. It's been very effective, but scale is so critical. Where it's applied and where it can intersect with a fire, it's very effective. But if you're not doing enough of it, it's not going to intersect with wildfires.
0: I just want to, you talked about cultural burning as well. What is that?
3: So cultural burning is indigenous fire stewardship. And it's basically how you survived on these landscapes. And it was also a very significant source of diversity in these landscapes. So indigenous people for thousands of years used fire for food, medicinal security, to provide firewood. And it was a very strong cultural activity as well. It bound people and families together. So if you didn't have fire on Canada's landscape prior to European colonization, you didn't survive. So it was an extremely important tool of survival.
0: Why do you think we're not doing more prescribed burning in Canada then? I mean, you talked in part, it's the landscape of Canada that so much of it is forested and not reachable through regular means, but why not more? You talked about funding as well.
3: Yeah, so in BC, they were doing about 100,000 hectares a year up until the early 1990s, and that was a combination of wildlife habitat burning as well as slash burning. It was an activity conducted post-harvest that, and then you planted the site. And there were a fair number of escapes, and they smoked out communities, and there was a reaction to it, and it basically came to a grinding halt. Ontario, 1970s, there was a very horrible accident, an escape prescribed burn that killed six young forest rangers. So it fell out of favor, and it didn't have a lot of really strong champions. So, you know, we don't have a lot of fire ecologists in Canada, and it's the fire ecologists who really kind of drive the need for fire as an ecological process. So, like I said, it's certainly gaining in acceptance and understanding now. So we can expect to see more of it, but it's going to take quite a while to build the capacity to do it. And you have to have, you know, very stable funding.
0: Mm-hmm. Are there other lessons from the U.S. that you think we might learn here?
3: Not really. I mean, the U.S. fights fire the same as we do. I mean, we deploy resources to the U.S. and they deploy resources here. They work side by side. They're trained under the same, you know, system. They work under the ICS, Incident Command System. So they do things very similar. It's just scale is just such a big issue with this. And they've got the people. If you're going to do 150,000 prescribed burns a year, you have to have the manpower to do that. We would never reach that level. But, you know, there's not a lot that we can't learn from them or they can't learn from us. We just need to do more.
0: Mm-hmm. What about when we're actually attacking a fire and you're at the stage where there's a wildfire burning out of control and it is encroaching on a community? What, do we do a good job in dealing with that?
3: We do a very good job. We have a very high success rate. I think it's about 93 or 94% catching most fires at less than 10 hectares or so. And we have very professional, very competent, very well-trained crews. You know, we could probably use more manpower, and we could be using that manpower both during the fire season to fight fires, but as well as in the shoulder seasons to do more of this fuels work, prescribed burning, you know, mechanical and manual thinning, those sort of things. So we do a very good job once the fires break out. We just need to do more upfront mitigation.
0: Right. A lot of the funding that the way that we do it now is that the funding comes when the fires break out and then you throw money at it to put it out. Right. And so is there a political will, do you think, to get on the front end of the fires before they happen?
3: I think there is. The question now is, you know, where do we find the funding? I mean, do we continue to use taxpayers' money? Do we use a combination of taxpayers' money? Plus, we look for outside sources, foundations, things like that. There's a lot of those conversations going on right now, like how do we fund this at large scale and consistently? But yeah, historically, it's been response and recovery has gotten the majority of the funding in upfront mitigation. And you know, cynically, you know, politician might say that, well, you know, it, you can see a result when you see aircraft in the air, but you don't see a result when we spend $1 billion up front and basically the fire never hit the area we treated. So I don't accept that argument. I think the public would be very accepting of a lot of upfront mitigation work. I know the communities that I work with, they love to hear the chainsaws and they are very accepting of the smoke. Mm.
0: What about a national firefighting strategy? Doug Ford has called for that. Would that, do you think, help in reaching the goal that we're looking for here and having fewer fires reaching communities?
3: No, I don't think so. You know, like I said, the solution to this is grassroots. It's at that local and regional level where you have that year-round workforce, you know, people who they do the training and planning over the winter. During the spring, they start doing prescribed burning and fuels work. During the summer, they're fully trained and operational to augment agency staff for firefighting. And then once the fire season's over, they're back to doing prescribed burning and fuels work. That's how you get out ahead of this problem. Another seasonal national workforce that doesn't, you're still just responding. You're not doing mitigation and response. We have to combine those two activities.
0: Okay. Bob Gray, we'll leave it there. I appreciate your time for this. Thank you.
3: You're very welcome. Have a good day.
0: Bob Gray is a wildland fire ecologist. He runs R.W. Gray Consulting in Chilliwack, BC. Jen Beverly is an associate professor of wildland fire at the University of Alberta. She is also a former Ontario fire ranger. We heard from Bob Gray there that mitigation and prescribed burns might be a part of the solution here. What do you think of that?
4: Well, absolutely. I think there's lots of regions of the country. There's lots of locations where mitigation is a good investment and should be pursued. But there's other parts of the country. The ecosystems are different. The types of fire regimes are different, and the scale of the problem really isn't compatible with a mitigation focus.
0: What do you mean by that?
4: Well, you know, the boreal forest. So the boreal forest is a vast ecosystem. It stretches right across the country. There's actually 55% of Canada's land base is the boreal zone, and that's a crown fire ecosystem. So those kinds of fires are very much part of the natural process in renewing the forests. We have fire adapted species in the boreal. They've evolved with fire and they burn intensely. So these are extremely different than the kinds of forests in the United States. That are very conducive to fuel management. They're very different than the interior BC forests, for example, in southern BC. And these are ecosystems that, first of all, they cover an enormous area, and they're designed to burn. And so you can go in there and try to redesign a forest so it's less flammable, but that's not going to lead to resilient ecosystems, and the potential for altering fire behavior in there is limited.
0: Mm-hmm. How do you think your experience as a fire ranger influenced the way you now think about managing wildfires?
4: Yeah, well, I think it's had a profound impact on the way I think about research and the problems. You know, my research program, my lab, we're very focused on trying to provide tools that are practical, that can be put into use right away by managers who have to make tough decisions about fire.
0: You talked about how some fires are designed to burn, but that creates smoke and it creates angst for people who are, you know, maybe have health problems and are living with that smoke, or just concerned that it's moving somewhere near them. Is there any reason or anything we can do to mitigate those fires that, though they're not coming near a community, they are creating a health hazard?
4: Right. So, you know, we have a flammable landscape. We've got a lot of people embedded within that. And that's different than, you know, maybe the situation a couple hundred years ago. So what do you do about that? You can't eliminate fire. You can absolutely look at vulnerabilities in those communities. You can identify vulnerable populations, segments of the population, people with asthma, the elderly. You can look at solutions to try to alleviate what they're experiencing. So there, you know, that could be creating centers that people can go to so that they, where there's air filtration and you're not breathing the smoke. And in terms of keeping people safe, it's about looking at scenarios for evacuations, making plans so that you can alert people, you can communicate with them and give them guidance and get them out of harm's way in the event of a fire. So, you know, there's definitely proactive things that can be done to go and prepare for what could be an inevitable fire, and make sure that you're getting people safely out of harm's way and that you're trying to reduce their exposure to smoke, staying indoors, having alerts, air quality alerts that are already in place. Those are really helpful for guiding people to reduce their exposure to smoke.
0: Mm-hmm. You heard Bob say that he has no interest in seeing any kind of national organization that would oversee fires. What do you make of that? Do you think we need some sort of national fire administration?
4: I haven't seen that myself in terms of a need. You know, the natural resources, the forest resources, that's provincial jurisdiction, that's set out in the Constitution. Agencies that fight fires in Canada, they do that extremely well. They also coordinate extremely well through the Canadian Interagency Forest Fire Center. And I haven't seen what would trigger the need for a change in that structure. I think if there is a need, you know, the people asking for that would be the agencies, and I haven't heard it from them. Mm-hmm. So, you know, if we look at the Ontario Fire Management Agency or the Alberta Fire Management Agency or BC or other provinces, I haven't heard anybody say, well, we need a federal involvement. We need more bureaucracy. We need another layer of governance during these situations, I think. So I haven't heard that.
0: What would you rate us then? I mean, if you were to look at how we fight fires, how we mitigate for fires on the front end, the ones that, you know, what we can do in communities, would you give us, what kind of grade would you give Canada then? Because as you heard, Donald Trump thinks we're doing a pretty poor job.
4: I think Canada's, managing fires and managing forests exceptionally well. And all the evidence points to that. So, you know, Canadian agencies are very successful. They respond to and put out, you know, somewhere around 95% of new fires that are ignited. And the small number of fires that do escape and become large, really that's driven by extreme weather conditions. And we're seeing a changing climate that's producing more opportunities for those extreme weather conditions. So, it's really a climate change issue that's driving the problem.
0: Yeah. Are you concerned of by what you're seeing? We see these massive fires that take over entire communities and burn them to the ground. I mean, what are your thoughts on just the picture right now?
4: You know, it's devastating. It's devastating to watch what happens when a fire moves into a populated area. And I really feel for the people impacted, the people who are displaced, people who are losing their homes. It's horrific, really. And it's an enormous problem and on an enormous scale. And as a nation, we're doing the best we can to manage a very difficult situation. And for the most part, you know, people are being evacuated successfully. Communities that are impacted, what I see is a lot of resilience in terms of recovery and moving forward and rebuilding and adopting fire smart principles. And a lot of communities are taking action at the property scale. Homeowners are looking at how to reduce the receptivity of their properties to an ignition. That can be really simple things like changing the roofing materials and removing vegetation around their homes. So, you know, I see a lot of good things happening.
0: Jen, we have to go, but I just want to point out that I know there is later today a press conference with a whole bunch of different First Nations talking about how they feel as though the province has let them down. We're going to hear more about that later on today. But Jen Beverly, I appreciate your time today. Thank you for this.
4: Thank you for having me.
0: Jen Beverly is an associate professor of wildland fire at the University of Alberta. You're listening to The Current Review on CBC Radio 1. I'm Rebecca Zanbergen. In our last half hour, we were talking about politics and Canada's fire management. But it's not just wildfire smoke that has the U.S. president threatening Canada with more tariffs. Yesterday afternoon, Donald Trump announced a long list of Canadian goods that will be slapped with a 50% tariff as of August 19th. Katie Simpson is a foreign correspondent with CBC News based in Washington, D.C. and joins us now. What is Trump saying now about tariffs?
5: Well, essentially, this is the latest escalation in U.S. President Donald Trump's trade war against Canada. He's going out of his way to make an example of Canada because, according to a senior Trump administration official, Canada was just one of two countries that fought back when Donald Trump started imposing tariffs on all of us, essentially all of its trading partners. And so the U.S. is making an example in this moment of Canada pushing back and introducing this plan to hit a wide range of Canadian industries with a fresh round of tariffs. They're 50% tariffs if they go ahead as planned. And they're targeting a wide range of sectors, things like dairy products, things like wood products, cement, hockey sticks were singled out, those kinds of things.
0: Yeah. And what do you make of those specific points that there are very specific sectors and industries that he's interested in right now?
5: Well, when a government does this kind of thing, there's a lot of thought and specificity put into it. This isn't just like a random collection of whatever. One, the Trump administration wants to make sure that Americans have American alternatives that American consumers can buy so that the price crunch isn't necessarily as bad. And they're trying to extract political pressure on Canada. Remember, this is happening in a bigger, broader context of the ongoing attempt to save the Canada-US-Mexico trade agreement. CUSMA, there needed to be some sort of indication by July 1st about commitment to the deal. It still remains in effect, but those negotiations are ongoing about the big picture, long-term future of what trading between these three countries looks like. And this could be viewed as yet another pressure tactic to get Canada to try to agree to concessions in the long term, that kind of thing. But then again, also, this is Donald Trump making an example of Canada because Canada has continued to stand up. Plus, the Americans have made it no secret. They are really, really angry about Canadian provinces banning American booze. That's had a significant impact on the American economy, and it's really been a sore point.
0: And how is Trump able to put these tariffs into place, presumably if they come into effect, when so far they have been protected by CUSMA?
5: Well, Donald Trump has a lot of tools in the toolbox, right? And think of this as yet another example of Donald Trump throwing spaghetti at the wall and trying to see what's going to stick. Okay, other tariffs have been struck down by the U.S. Supreme Court. We've got a whole bunch of other tariffs we can rely on. So they went back to the Great Depression area, found these 338 section tariffs, which allows the country to impose tariffs of up to 50% against a country that is seen to be discriminating against the U.S. economy, against U.S. commerce. And the Trump administration is making the argument that says, look, Canada's retaliation, the way that Canada is treating American alcohol products, the way that Canada is treating the American dairy industry, and the way that Canada is treating the U.S. auto industry, they argue that that is discriminatory and justification for these tariffs. So there, of course, are likely going to be court challenges, but this is a pattern, a bigger picture pattern within Donald Trump, how he operates. Try something, and worst case, try something, get it underway. Worst case scenario, it does get struck down, does get stuck in the courts, which could take months to years. But again, it's something they can use that has an immediate impact on Canada for trade and can have a really negative effect if they're trying to extract concessions from Canada.
0: Yeah. Prime Minister Mark Carney put out a statement yesterday saying, quote, Canada has made a series of detailed and comprehensive proposals to resolve this dispute and to modernize CUSMA. We stand ready to intensify those discussions in the coming weeks. However, we know that the U.S. Trade Representative Jameson Greer has said there hasn't been much movement from Canada on CUSMA negotiations. So what's your sense of what the Trump administration is really looking for from Canada now then?
5: It's looking for

0: economy. And without the U.S. economy and access to sell Canadian goods into that massive market with huge amounts of income, that it will be a massively detrimental to the Canadian economy. So they do, while Canada does have a lot of power, does have some levers it can pull, the Americans are truly in the driver's seat.
1: Just before you go, Katie, what sort of chill have you seen in the business communities on both sides of the border? What have you heard?
0: Well, in Canada, it's uncertainty. What does this mean for particularly for small and medium-sized businesses that might be hit by some of these new tariffs? Does it make their products completely out of the price range of their American consumers? And then for Americans, it's going to be, okay, does this increase the cost of living at a time when inflation is on the rise already, when the war in the war with Iran is seeing things like energy prices soar? One thing to note that these tariffs do not touch, they do not touch Canadian energy. And that's something the Trump administration knows, that the Americans rely on Canadian energy and they don't want to see any more gas prices going up any higher at this critical time. Because remember, the Americans are heading into the very crucial midterm elections. And if the economy is in a bad spot, if Americans can't afford to put gas in their tank, it's going to make it harder for Republicans to maintain control of the House and the Senate.
1: It'll be an interesting 30 days. Katie, thank you very much for this.
0: Thanks.
1: Katie Simpson is a foreign correspondent with CBC News based in Washington. You're listening to The Current Review on CBC Radio 1. I'm Rebecca Zanbergen. Now, if you're a young person looking for work right now, chances are it has not been an easy road.
2: I've had a hard time searching and finding a job in the summer, actually. It's been very different from the past 2 years. I remember finding a job easily in the past, but it's been a really tough journey, actually, finding a job in the summer.
3: I have been searching for a summer job, and I have not been successful yet at all. It's been really tough. I'm mainly in hospitality. The job market is really competitive. There's a lot of university students who are trying to get hostess and server jobs and things like that. And it's really, really competitive. And people just are so backlogged with applications.
4: In my area, I've heard like no one's getting any jobs unless they had it before they left for university. I think I definitely would have struggled.
5: Finding the specific job I have right now wasn't that difficult, but I did apply to like maybe 40 plus jobs before I got that one. So it's not like the whole search was just like very easy.
1: Some Canadian leaders say there's something we can do to make that process a little easier. A voluntary national service year, giving young people between 18 and 30 the chance to work for a year, earn a living wage, and also gain work experience. For years, politicians and economists have debated the benefits of a national service year, but renewed calls for a program like this are gaining traction. Advocates from former BC Premier Christy Clark to former Quebec Premier Jean Charest say this could bolster Canadian identity and contribute to the economy. And as youth unemployment in this country remains high, my next guest says there's no better time to revisit the idea. Farah Mohammed is a Canadian senator representing Ontario. So what exactly is a voluntary national service year? How would it work?
6: So first of all, I just want to talk a little bit about the perfect storm we have. You're right. We have a current context. We've got large unemployment. We've got young people who are desperate and they feel isolated. And what we also have is this idea of being ambitious. A year of service looks like this. 1 month of onboarding, learning some essential things that employers want to see. The next 11 months, you're in a situation where you're actually in an employment. It could be an entry-level role. It could be with the private sector, with government, with charitable entities. And it can actually be in areas where Canada is looking for increased labor, skills, trade, energy, healthcare, logistics, emergency management, agriculture, and manufacturing. I could go on. There's no area in this country where we're not looking for new, interesting, motivated young people. You know, a year of service is essentially a young person giving up a year and saying, I want to learn skills I don't have that employers are looking for. I want to give back to my community and I want to have meaningful employment. On the other side, you've got employers saying, we need to have a pipeline of people who want to work in our industries. And we have what I think is examples of other countries where they have been successful. United States, Finland, others who've said, look, we've tried this and it's working.
1: And what percentage of the young population is signing up for this kind of thing in those countries?
6: Well, I don't have the exact data of how many people, but what we've seen is when you look at the countries that have done this, they've said they've had more people say, look, we now have the skills to go to another place. What we have in Canada is a very fragmented system. We've got programs that were invented, created for very different times. And because of that fragmentation,

0: we're seeing varying levels of success. So Canada, you know, while you can look at Finland and the US and others, Canada, I think, is in a very interesting position in that we, like many other countries, have a population that is going to be retiring, and we have a population that is eager, really eager to get started. I was listening to your speakers beforehand, and you could hear in their voice, they want to work.
1: How much would this cost? And would you need the provincial and territorial governments to sign on as well?
0: Yeah, actually, it's a system where you'd have a lot of people sign on. So currently we spend between $2 and $3 billion a year. And I think we help about 100 to 120,000 young people. This system would be set up so that in its steady state, it would have between 50 and 60,000 young people in actual jobs. So not pathways to a paycheck, but pathways to employment. It could cost somewhere around $2.2 billion. And the way that I've looked at it is there is a role for the federal government to put money in, the private sector to put money in. You can do things like tax credits. So there's a role for provincial, federal, private sector, charities creating employment opportunities, private sector creating opportunities, and the government funding it. And I can tell you that it'll come in under our current spending, and it will be a national program that can work in rural, in urban. There's an element there that is bilingual, and it involves Indigenous youth and Indigenous communities.
1: You know, when we think of national service, we often associate that with military service, and some of the proposed national service programs have recommended that basic military training is required as part of this. What do you make of that?
0: I think there's a really interesting onset there. You know, for me, the service streams, as I said, of private sector, the public sector, the not-for-profit and community stream, and then the national readiness stream. And that is an opportunity to work with Canadian Armed Forces. We have a prime minister that is bolstering our defense. We need to have people work in that area. And so I think there is something to be said about the discipline that comes from the commitment that comes from being involved in those types of situations. It's not for everybody, but I think you can learn a lot from those types of organizations and those types of experiences. And there will be young people who want to do it.
1: Mm-hmm. And why do you think this is something that would be supportive of national unity?
0: Well, look, I think we have, again, a prime minister that's talking a lot about Canada strong and building Canada, but we can't just do that with infrastructure, with trade deals. We have to do with our people. And we've got young people who, as I say, they're ready to work and they don't have the opportunity. So I think this would work because it requires everyone to invest, right? It requires young people to give up a year of their life, employers to create opportunities, training, employment. It requires the government to be ambitious and creative and to put forward meaningful, significant funding that is an investment in the same way we're making investments in all of the different areas we're seeing the Prime Minister talk about.
1: We've heard that other people have suggested this is a good idea as well, but it's not the first time Canada has tried to implement a youth employment program. Why do you think it would work this time when others have failed?
0: I think because we have the perfect storm. We do have massive unemployment. We have young people that are not getting entry-level jobs because of AI and automation. We have employers saying young people are lacking certain skills. Well, let's give them the skills. Let's give them the opportunity. And we have this ambitious agenda for building Canada. I don't know how you build Canada without getting young people to be part of that build.
1: And is there the political will?
0: Well, that's a big question. So I hope there's a political will. You know, we have in Anna Ganey and Patty Hajdu, in the Prime Minister himself, a lot of, I think, interest in young people, but we need to see the goods. And I think this is the opportunity. There has to be at some point the willingness of government to say, we have to do things differently. The programs we have in place now, they are a pathway to a paycheck. They are not a pathway to employment. We have to think differently. So I'm hoping the political will is there. There is not one person that I've heard say this is a bad idea. It's just, what does the idea look like? How much is it going to cost? How are the provinces and the federal government involved? How is private sector, the charitable sector, young people at the center of this? Not a byproduct of it, but actually at the center of it. And so I think the political will needs to be there. Whether it is there, I guess we'll see.
1: Farah Mohammed, thank you for this.
0: Thank you very much.
1: Farah Mohammed is a Canadian senator representing Ontario. Now, in an Angus Reid poll published last year, 7 in 10 Canadians said they were in favor of a mandatory national service year. Though that number drops when you mention military service. For these students in Toronto who were looking for work, they say they'd be willing and in many cases eager to try a national service year.
2: Just to have the experience, and it would look great for future applications for a master's degree. I think it's a smart move for the party, and I think it would benefit, you know, the younger people who want to earn a living wage at somewhere that's kind of permanent. Even if it's only for a year, at least it's permanent and consistent versus trying to find a job now where we have literally 40, 50-year-olds in customer service and hospitality now because of the economy, right?
3: I would probably be more interested in working in something that's related to what I wanted to do in the future, but I think it would be a good opportunity.
4: It would help build job experience, make connections, stuff like that. I'd say it would be a good idea.
5: Honestly, anything right now, it would be a viable option, to be very honest with you. I'd want to ask what the catch is, but I would be interested because it would be a job. A job is a job right now. Yeah.
1: A job is a job. Ilona Doherty studies youth unemployment. She's the managing director of the Youth and Innovation Project at the University of Waterloo. We'll get your thoughts on the National Service Program as an option in a moment, but I am curious, why is it so hard for young people to find jobs right now?
6: Well, I think as Senator Mohammed mentioned, it is a perfect storm. You know, so we've had an increase in population amongst younger age groups. We have older age groups who are taking jobs that are entry level because as one of the young people mentioned, the economy is really tough. And certainly we're starting to also see the impact of technology and AI on entry level jobs.
1: And so on the face of it, are you in support of one of these, this national service program as suggested by the senator?
6: So I am absolutely in support of a national service program. So in addition to youth employment, our other area of research is actually youth service. And so I'm a big fan of youth service, but it really is a question of how it's implemented. It's a question of funding. It's a question of scale. We've been doing youth service programs in Canada for many, many years. So we have a lot of expertise, but we've never been able to scale them in a way that makes them truly meaningful.
1: You know, one of the things the senator talked about was that this service year could address a skill gap for young people entering the workforce. Why is there that skill gap there? I mean, a lot of these young people have just come out of school and curious if you think a program like this would actually address that gap.
6: Yeah, so I don't actually think there is a skill gap. I think it's a really easy thing for us to say, and we tend to say it around young people, is they don't have the skills that employers need. Well, the research actually shows that employers don't actually know what skills they need. And young people, this generation of young people is actually one of the most highly educated generations of young people, not only in Canada, but also globally. So young people have the skills they need. What we're really seeing in our research is that young people don't have opportunities to gain experience. So that 3 to 5 years experience that is on entry-level job postings, that's just impossible to get at the moment. So certainly a national service year could help fill that gap, but I don't think it's about more skills training. It's actually about young people getting hands-on experience.
1: You talked about, you know, the difficulty and challenges in scaling it up. Talk to me a little bit more about that.
6: Yeah. So, I mean, it's not only, so Senator Mohammed talked about, I think about 50,000 young people being part of this every year. So we have about 500,000 19-year-olds in Canada. And so I would say we need to be more ambitious than 50,000. You know, if we're going to do this, we need to be looking at, you know, 200,000 or 300,000 young people that would go through a program like this. That costs a lot of money. What I think it's important to also mention is right now our youth service programs in Canada are not only voluntary in terms of it's voluntary to join, but you must be unpaid. They must be unpaid positions So they're not actually wage subsidies. What Senator Mohammed was talking about in terms of wage subsidies is a different program. So we would need to kind of totally rethink how we view service, how service programs are funded in this country. We would need to think about how youth employment programs are funded in this country, you know, if we were going to truly scale. But it's also not just about providing opportunities for young people. It's also providing the infrastructure, right? So it's making sure that businesses, that community organizations are able to take on this influx of young people. And so that also requires an investment in our small businesses and in our voluntary sector.
1: You need a lot of people on board by the sounds of it. Yeah.
6: You do. And you need, again, to not only fund the young people, but you need to be really making sure you're funding the community around them. Otherwise, we see with programs like the 40 hours of mandatory volunteer hours to graduate in Ontario, young people end up having a horrible experience and it defeats the purpose. So it's really, really about infrastructure as well as wages for young people.
1: We heard the senator talk about other jurisdictions, other parts of the world where it's in effect right now. I don't know how well it's working, but can you give us an example where you do think it's working?
6: Certainly. So there are parts of the world, for example, so Nigeria has a mandatory youth service course. So that's interesting, about 300,000 young people per year. So that's at a scale that's really interesting. The U.S. has the most well-evaluated youth service corps, almost globally, honestly. So what I would say, yes, is it working different places? To some degree, yes. However, the research is not very clear, and we don't have a lot of research about, you know, what is working and what isn't. So again, as I mentioned, in addition to researching youth unemployment, that's what we are doing as well at the Youth and Innovation Project, is really digging into, like, what do we know about the social and environmental impact young people have through youth service, and what leads to lifelong active citizenship in the context of youth service. So we got a lot of research to do. There are some good models out there. And certainly, again, I'm a big supporter of this initiative, but there's a lot of nuance to it. And we also need to be investing in research.
1: And what do you think we lose if we don't sort out the youth unemployment problem, especially as we see the rise of AI, and there's lots of talk about how AI takes those entry-level jobs? Like, what do we lose as a society if young people aren't in our workforce?
6: It is a crisis. I mean, we lose an entire generation. You know, and I don't, again, it's not a question of whether AI is going to take their jobs, but there's also AI washing, which means that companies feel like they don't need to invest in young employees because they won't need them. There is long-term financial scarring for young people when they have a rough start to their early career. We see, you know, homeless rates, radicalization. I mean, a huge amount of social problems are amplified when young people are out of the labor market and kind of out of the workforce. So we absolutely need to get this right. There is no negotiation. This is a social and economic imperative. And we need to be, I think, really being bold. We need to be bold about this. The reality is, as Senator Mohammed mentioned, we've done this in a piecemeal way so far. So the question is, how do we actually take this seriously as a serious issue rather than just as a nice to have in this new context?
1: And are Canadians willing to pay for it, you think?
6: I mean, I have a 20-month-old son. I know he wouldn't quite be eligible for service yet, but certainly I'd do anything for my kid, right? And I think that's what we need to recognize is, you know, anybody with a 15 to 25-year-old at home is worried about them and worried about their prospects.
1: Okay. Ilona Doherty, I appreciate this. Thank you for making the time for us.
6: Thanks so much, Rebecca.
1: Ilona Doherty is the Managing Director of the Youth and Innovation Project at the University of Waterloo. We'd love to hear from you on this. Are you a young person struggling to find work? Would you be interested in a mandatory year of service or even a voluntary one? Email us, thecurrent@cbc.ca. You're listening to The Current Review on CBC Radio 1. I'm Rebecca Zanbergen. Over the summer, we're bringing you the best of CBC podcasts. Today, we continue with Aftermath, Hunt for the Anthrax Killer. It's the story of another wave of terror following the 9/11 attacks. Anthrax-laced letters are being sent through the mail. In just 3 weeks, three people are dead, tens of thousands exposed, and the FBI has no solid leads. This is Episode 7.
7: It's early 2003 in the Oval Office of the White House, and Colin Powell, the U.S. Army General and now Secretary of State, is in a bind. After almost 18 months, the FBI still hasn't been able to point to the person behind the anthrax attacks. So in the absence of a clear answer, Powell's boss, President George W. Bush, has come up with his own.
8: Iraq continues to flaunt its hostility toward America and to support terror. The Iraqi regime has plotted to develop anthrax and nerve gas and nuclear weapons for over a decade.
7: President Bush has a personal history with Iraq. His own dad had launched a war there when he'd been president. And that war is where Colin Powell had made a name for himself. He'd turned into a decorated war hero, a trusted military veteran. So now the younger Bush is coming to Powell, his Secretary of State, wanting to use that trust.
9: He said, what should we do? And I said, well, we should first and foremost take it to the United Nations. And we then had a meeting a week or so later, and every member of the national security team agreed with the judgment that we take it to the UN.
7: By taking it to the UN, Powell means standing in front of the United Nations and asking them to go to war. So he's got to make that case. But there's something he wants to do before he goes out on that limb. His reputation is on the line. So
10: I spent 4 days and nights out at the CIA going over it and asking every way I could, are you sure of this? You have multiple sources on this. And I got those assurances. They're the same assurances that the intelligence community gave to the president, the same assurances the intelligence community gave to the Congress 4 months earlier.
7: Then, on February 5th, 2003, with those assurances in hand and a special prop in his pocket, Powell makes his case to the UN Security Council.
11: Thank you, Mr. President. Mr. President, Mr. Secretary General, distinguished colleagues, I would like to begin by expressing my thanks for the special effort that each of you made to be here today. This is an important day for us all as we review the situation with respect to Iraq and its disarmament obligations under UN Security Council Resolution 1441.
7: He sits at a large desk in a dark suit and a red tie. Serious-looking men sit behind him.
11: I cannot tell you everything that we know, but what I can share with you, when combined with what all of us have learned over the years, is deeply troubling.
7: It's a commanding image, the four-star general soberly presenting the facts to a room full of world leaders.
11: Indeed, the facts and Iraq's behavior show that Saddam Hussein and his regime are concealing their efforts to produce more weapons of mass destruction.
7: The UN already knows that Iraq admitted to having anthrax back in 1995. So as Powell continues on with his new intel on Iraq's so-called weapons of mass destruction, he has an opportunity to make that threat feel real. He calmly reaches over and picks up a prop, a small, transparent tube full of white powder.
11: This is just about the amount of a teaspoon, less than a teaspoon full of dry anthrax in an envelope shut down the United States Senate in the fall of 2001. This forced several hundred people to undergo emergency medical treatment and killed two postal workers just from an amount just about this quantity that was inside of an envelope. But Saddam Hussein could have produced 25,000 liters. This amount would be enough to fill tens upon tens upon tens of thousands of teaspoons.
7: Of course, the powder in that vial is not actually anthrax. And of course, Saddam Hussein has nothing to do with the anthrax attacks. The FBI had already repeatedly said that the anthrax that shut down Capitol Hill had nothing to do with Iraq. But none of that matters. In this moment, the leaders in that room are focused on what the equivalent of that vial has done to America. Five deaths, thousands of exposures, a capital brought to its knees. But now, when a lot of people look back at this image today, they think about something else. They wonder if that vial of fake anthrax started a war. I'm Jeremiah Kroll, and from Wolf Entertainment, this is Aftermath, the hunt for the anthrax killer. Episode 7, Pot of Gold. In the months leading up to Colin Powell's speech at the UN, Agent Scott Decker was frustrated with the direction the anthrax investigation was taking. There was beginning to be a kind of collective tunnel vision that was familiar to him from his days working in science labs.
12: You develop experiments where you will just continually prove your hypothesis without self-critiquing. The same thing with being a detective. You've got to keep an open mind. You got to look at every piece of evidence. And if you find something that disproves the guilt of the guy you're looking at, you can't discount it. You've got to include it.
7: And for Decker, this is one of the trickiest parts of leading an investigative team, making sure that team faces the things that disprove the current hypothesis. And in early 2003, it's exactly what's happening with the evidence against Dr. Stephen Hatfill. FBI agents had searched his house, dogs had sniffed for his scent, divers plunged in a pond. The FBI then drained that pond. Other than being splashed all over the national news, none of it led anywhere. And despite the fact that Hatfill was technically skilled in the lab with expertise in biological warfare, he didn't normally work with bacteria. He was a virus guy.
12: When I looked at it from a scientific standpoint, scientifically, Hatfill did not have the training or the experience in Bacillus anthracis or in bacteriology at all.
7: So Decker's now leaning away from Hatfill, but his colleagues are divided.
12: There was one part of the task force that was pro-Hatfill, and there was another part of the task force that was, we got to get moving on the forensics here and develop something else because we don't think it is Hatfill.
7: Unfortunately for Decker, the pro-Hatfill camp includes his direct supervisor.
12: There was some frustration at that period about where are we going to put our resources. So I was treading a little carefully.
7: Decker is now starting to believe that the culprit is a scientist in their midst. That's where the evidence points. The letters, the psychological profile, the sophistication of the anthrax samples themselves. So if it's not Hatfill, it's got to be another scientist, someone they may have worked with, someone Decker's somehow been missing.
12: The worst thing is to put the blinders on. You may miss something that's important.
7: And there was someone in their midst who, looking back, struck Decker as odd. A scientist who'd been consulting with the FBI since the beginning of the case. The guy who strangely ended up volunteering to hand out coffee for the Red Cross during the search of the lake. The vaccine whiz, Dr. Bruce Ivins. He'd been there. He'd made sure to have been there every step of the way.
12: He leaned forward, real proactive, on trying to get the FBI to look at coworkers to the point where that was suspicious. Why is he trying so hard to help us? This is not his job. He's too old to be a wannabe detective. Why is he doing this?
7: Ivins is the same guy who had told officials back in 2001 that the anthrax powder used in the attacks was light, high quality, and in his words, not garage spores. Now, Decker and the other agents who think Hatfill is innocent want to check Ivins out.
1: That's all the time we have today for The Current Review. 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I'm Rebecca Zanbergen. Thanks for listening.

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0: 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Singer, songwriter, and record producer Valerie Tyker Barbosa, best known by her stage name, Tay-She, brings her hypnotic blend of dream pop and R&B to Adelaide Hall in Toronto, performing songs from her latest album, Make Believe I Make Believe. 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
4: From CBC News, The World This Hour, I'm Neil Herland. Sources tell CBC News that Prime Minister Mark Carney told Canada's premiers that the country will need to prepare its options if it can't reach a tariff deal over the next month, and that's reigniting a debate over whether Canada should threaten to restrict its energy exports to the U.S. Janice McGregor has more from the premiers' meeting in Charlottetown.
5: That's not going to happen.
6: With Alberta's sovereignty referendum coming up fast, Premier Danielle Smith's rejecting the idea of her province sacrificing resource revenue for the greater good.
5: I think what will happen is that we're going to have a pretty intense period over the next 29 days, and I hope that diplomacy will prevail.
6: But wouldn't that diplomacy carry more weight if it was backed up by an energy threat? New Brunswick Premier Susan Holt thinks so.
7: We do sell a lot of energy products to New England. We put gas in their cars, we put jet fuel in their fighter jets, and we heat and cool their homes. And so we know that we have those kinds of tools at our disposal should we need them.
6: But staring down her fall election, Quebec Premier Christine Fréchette isn't prepared to cut Americans off from her province's hydroelectricity.
8: Personally, I'm not there. I want us to negotiate at the table.
6: Janice McGregor, CBC News, Charlottetown.
4: The U.S. military says it has completed the 11th night of strikes against Iran. U.S. Secretary of State Marco Rubio gave an update tonight on the situation in the Middle East.
9: The problem we're having right now is that they're not serious about talks. If they're serious, we're serious. If they're not, then we will do what is necessary to protect that, our interest and also the interest of our allies. At its core, it's very simple. Iran demands the right, which they do not have under any existing legal mechanism, to control the transit of traffic through the Straits of Hormuz. This is an international waterway.
4: The government of Pakistan is still trying to broker a renewed ceasefire deal between the U.S. and Iran. The mayor of New York says he wants to arrest the prime minister of Israel, but he doesn't have the power to do so. Zoran Mamdani released a video tonight in which he expressed his desire to detain the Israeli leader.
10: My administration has reviewed every avenue available under applicable law to determine whether New York City could execute the International Criminal Court's arrest warrant if Benjamin Netanyahu came here. It is clear that we do not have the independent legal authority to enforce this warrant.
4: The International Criminal Court issued an arrest warrant for Netanyahu in 2024 over alleged war crimes committed during the Gaza War. The court is a voluntary body, and Israel and the United States are not members of the court. Israel rejects the court's jurisdiction and denies committing war crimes. We're following a developing story in British Columbia tonight. The Fraser Valley Regional District is ordering any residents remaining in Boston Bar, BC, to leave immediately. It says a new wildfire that ignited south of the community is spreading quickly due to strong winds. People in southern Labrador are asking for an inquiry after a 53-year-old woman died waiting for an ambulance for days. Laura Howells has more.
11: She just had that way of making you feel welcomed and loved.
12: Shelley Wheeler grieves for her friend, Ovetus Morris. She says Morris had a disorder causing low blood platelets. She hadn't been feeling well, and a medevac was called on July 3rd, but weather delays meant they had to wait. The plane was expected the next night, but Wheeler says it didn't land.
11: We heard it, but it flew away.
12: Hours later, Morris died. Provincial opposition member Lisa Dempster questions why the plane didn't land in a nearby community or why Morris wasn't driven to another hospital. Provincial Health Minister Leela Evans says they're reviewing the medevac provider's contract, but said landing the plane is ultimately the pilot's decision, and healthcare professionals decide whether to put a patient in a ground ambulance.
13: As an elected politician, I have no business interfering with those decisions.
12: Earlier this year, Evans suggested people sue her and her government over medical transport delays, saying she couldn't accept being the minister if things didn't change. Laura Howell, CBC News, St. John's.
4: And that's the CBC News.
14: And now the BC forecast for Wednesday. On the north coast, clearing late in the morning, high of 18 degrees, up to 30 inland. In the Peace, sunny with a risk of thunderstorm, hazy with a high of 31. In the central interior, including Prince George, a mix of sun and cloud with risk of thunderstorm, high of 31 degrees. Sunny in the Kootenays, but smoky, highs up to 37. For the Okanagan, sunny and hazy and a high of 36. And for the south coast, sunny and hazy with highs up to 34 degrees inland.
0: The Commonwealth Games are headed to Glasgow, Scotland. Athletes from 74 nations and territories will compete in sports like athletics, swimming, artistic gymnastics, and wheelchair 3-on-3 basketball. Anything can happen when the level of competition is this high. Don't miss any of the action from July 23rd to August 2nd. 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
15: Welcome to CBC Music Live. I'm Odario Williams. We're with Valerie Tyker-Barbosa, who is best known by her stage name, Taishi. She's Colombian-Canadian, but based in New York City. Taishi is about to perform all of the songs off her latest album, Make Believe I Make Believe, at Adelaide Hall in downtown Toronto.
16: Yeah, it feels really awesome to be in Toronto playing Adelaide Hall tonight. I really like Toronto. I'm Canadian, but from the West Coast. So I've spent a good amount of time here, enough for it to really feel homey when I come back. And I have a lot of friends from Toronto, and so it's great. I love playing here. I always just feel such a good energy in Toronto, and I'm just excited to bring the new album to people here in person tonight. I'm really grateful this tour for the experience of it and for the people who come out and support, but also feeling like more and more concerned, to be honest, for like the future of live music. So for me, I think I'm just really soaking in every moment during the show and making sure that I am giving everything that I can, because I do feel like I feel that return to me when that exchange happens, you know, of like audience and being on stage. So the first song is called Best Believing. I think this song kind of set the tone for the rest of the album. It was the very first thing we did the night that we got into this studio on Vancouver Island, and we weren't sure what we were going to make. And it was really inspired by these really beautiful acoustic guitars. We were in this amazing live room where everything sounded just gorgeous. And so we played all these acoustic guitars in the room and recorded that. And everything else kind of came from there. It's just a really dreamy, powerful, introspective song that opened the door for the rest of the album.

0: That's Taishi with Aphrodite. It's off her latest album, Make Believe I Make Believe. I'm Odario Williams. You're listening to CBC Music Live. Here's Taishi to introduce her next song, while also letting us into her creative process.
1: So the next song is called No Falta, and it's one of my favorite songs that I've ever made because it kind of pulls from a few very different styles. I started it with a really amazing producer called Knox Fortune and wrote the melody and the lyrics around these synths and this kind of poppy, kind of a little retro sounding vibe. And then I thought that it would be really cool to mix that in with some Latin rhythms. So I had an amazing musician, his name's Rodrigo Amarante, record some hand percussion. He's from Brazil, so he recorded some really amazing hand percussion on there and some guitar and kind of gave it this like bossa nova vibe. And then I tinkered with those pieces for a really long time, and I felt like I really kind of flexed to myself the producer side of me, bringing these things together and arranging it and making it kind of this really unique fusion sound that I envisioned. And I feel like I accomplished that, and I just really love that song.

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1: I'm already having so much fun. Are you guys? Good. We love you. It's feeling like childhood bedroom, like dreams. Do you know what I mean? Like performing in my room with like my...

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I'm Odario Williams. 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

0: Thank you so much.
1: I just wanted you to hear this, everybody else in the world. I'm a bad singer. I confess it. And I'm the hell of

That's Tae Shee with Best Friend off her fourth and latest album, Make Believe I Make Believe. I'm Odario Williams. 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This track's called Which Half?

I just put out a brand new album that I made pretty much in a week on Vancouver Island in British Columbia, where I'm from. I spent most of my upbringing in Vancouver. And I was brought back home to make this album. And I really feel like a lot of the inspiration I took from the beautiful nature I was surrounded by, it was peak fall. It was so beautiful. And like, you know, going home brings up a lot of feelings, a lot of memories, a lot of things that I think kind of ended up on this album. And yeah, I just really appreciate the love. I feel it. I hope you guys feel it.

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1: This song that we're about to do is featuring a really great artist, Loyal Lobos. She's Colombian like me.

Some of you might know Nanaimo. It's a beautiful town, city, on Vancouver Island, and I wrote the song about it. It's where I made this album.

You just heard Taishi with Nanaimo. That's off her latest album, Make Believe I Make Believe. I'm Odario Williams. You're listening to CBC Music Live. Taishi has one more song for you. This one's called Iris.

That song's called Iris. Tayshi just performed all of the songs off her fourth and latest album, Make Believe I Make Believe, at Adelaide Hall in downtown Toronto. 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I got to give a thanks to Justin Nace, Brendan McGuire, Annalise Narana, and Vanessa Connolly for recording and providing us with all that music. CBC Music Live is produced by Andrea Jin and Malcolm Gould. I'm Odario Williams. I hope you can join me next week for highlights of OP100, a centennial tribute to jazz giant Oscar Peterson.

0: That's the Oscar Peterson Centennial Quartet featuring pianist Robbie Botosh, recorded live at Massey Hall in Toronto. Please join me next week for lots more of that concert on CBC Music Live. And if you're listening on CBC Music, stay tuned for Angeline Tetuweo. She's coming up next with The Block, so keep it locked right here. I'm Odario Williams. Have a wonderful week. Till next time.
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4: Alberta's former representative in Washington responds to the latest disturbing tariff threats from U.S. President Donald Trump and says now is not the time for capitulation or retaliation.
5: From CBC News, The World This Hour, I'm Neil Herland. Canada's premiers are discussing their options in response to the latest U.S. tariff threat, but Alberta Premier Danielle Smith dismisses the idea of cutting the flow of Canadian oil and electricity to the States.
6: Well, that's not going to happen.
5: On Monday, the Trump administration announced plans to slap 50% tariffs on a range of Canadian products. Small businesses across Canada are worried. That's because U.S. President Donald Trump's proposed tariffs could eat up their margins. The CBC's Karen Pauls visited a beekeeper in rural Manitoba.
7: Ian Stepler carefully opens a hive.
8: There, this top box is being filled up with honey.
7: He'll be harvesting this in just a few days.
8: I hope they produce a bumper crop for us, and when they do, we just want to get paid for it.
7: But that may be a problem, with U.S. President Donald Trump imposing a 50% tariff on everything from wine and hockey sticks to cement and agricultural products, including honey. There's a lot of uncertainty.
8: It could be disastrous.
7: Pascal Chan is Vice President of Strategic Policy and Supply Chains at the Canadian Chamber of Commerce. He says the list of items to be tariffed may seem random.
9: But we don't think it is. These measures appear to have been designed very carefully to inflict pressure on.
7: In areas, he says, where the Trump administration believes it can have the greatest impact in destabilizing trade talks. For beekeepers still trying to recover from years of catastrophic colony losses and lower honey yields, Trump's tariffs couldn't come at a worse time. Karen Pauls, CBC News, near Miami, Manitoba.
5: First Nations chiefs in Ontario are calling for a public inquiry into the provincial government's response to this summer's wildfires. With more than a dozen communities under evacuation, Indigenous leaders say the government has failed to protect people. As Sarah Law reports, they want more accountability.
10: How could this happen? More importantly, how do we make sure this never happens again?
11: Wilfred King is chief of Gull Bay First Nation. Like several communities in the region, he says his people had to lead their own evacuation efforts as wildfires loomed around them.
10: The lack of communication and evacuation support should horrify all Canadians.
11: In the past week, two First Nations were completely destroyed by wildfires, Nomegusasagigan and Whitewater Lake. King is among several First Nation chiefs calling for an independent
12: BC Amber Alert. All of British Columbia Amber Alert issued by West Kelowna RCMP. The abducted male child is Atlas Andrews, described as 4 years old, 3 feet tall, 51 pounds, short brown hair and hazel eyes. Last known location, Ridge Boulevard, West Kelowna, today at 11:20 a.m. The suspect is Alyssa Andrews, 40 years old, 5 feet 4 inches tall, 121 pounds, dark brown hair, brown eyes. Possibly traveling in a black 2021 Nissan Qashqai SUV, license plate RV003L. Do not approach, call 911.
13: Inuktitut.
14: Nunavut Inuit welcoming Greenland Inuit upon their arrival, here to discuss hot topics in the Arctic.
15: So many things that are changing around us is affecting our well-being.
14: Self-determination, sovereignty, and security are on the agenda. But there is also so much more, says Sarah Olsvig, the outgoing chair for the Inuit Circumpolar Council, or ICC, from Greenland.
15: This includes the climate change, the environmental changes, the changes to the biodiversity, and so many international processes that are ongoing are directly about our rights.
14: About 400 people are expected to take part in the 15th General Assembly for the Council, including over 60 delegates from across Alaska, Canada, Greenland, and Russia. This one is said to be the largest in-person gathering in nearly a decade, with all member states participating. Juanita Taylor, CBC News, Iqaluit.
5: And that is your World This Hour. I'm Neil Herland.
16: And now the BC forecast for Wednesday. On the north coast, clearing late in the morning, high of 18 degrees, up to 30 inland. In the Peace, sunny with a risk of thunderstorm, hazy with a high of 31. In the central interior, including Prince George, a mix of sun and cloud with risk of thunderstorm, high of 31 degrees. Sunny in the Kootenays, but smoky, highs up to 37. For the Okanagan, sunny and hazy and a high of 36. And for the south coast, sunny and hazy with highs up to 34 degrees inland.
17: Hello, I'm Neil Kirksall.
4: Good evening, I'm Chris Howden. This is As It Happens, the Midnight Edition. Tonight.
17: Trial by fire. After more than a week of catastrophic wildfires across northwestern Ontario, the province's Minister of Emergency Preparedness responds to criticism that her government was not prepared for this emergency.
4: Tricks of the trade, a former Alberta representative to Washington says Canada shouldn't meekly give in to Donald Trump's tariffs or angrily retaliate, but do a third thing, which she will explain.
17: Cause for alarm. It took 48 hours before an Amber Alert was issued in the disappearance of an autistic boy. Our guest says that is clear evidence that it's time for new rules for emergency alerts in Alberta.
4: Dodging a ballot, a political opponent who was once jailed by Daniel Ortega responds to the Nicaraguan president's pledge to end elections in his country once and for all.
17: You win some, you booze some. Anita LeBrun was shocked to learn her nursing home could not legally serve her alcohol, so she campaigned to get a state law changed, and now the drinks are on her.
4: And hey, why the lawn face? You can buy a piece of the New Jersey field where the FIFA World Cup final was played, but a local lawmaker thinks the whole deal is a sod state of affairs. As it happens, the Tuesday edition, radio that's a turf act to follow.

0: Right now, across Canada, more than 900 wildfires are raging. And as we've been hearing on this program, Northern Ontario in particular is suffering. Ontario is experiencing its worst wildfire season on record. More than 7,000 square kilometres of forest have burned so far. Jill Dunlop is Ontario's Minister of Emergency Preparedness and Response. We reached her in Toronto.
1: Minister, today I wonder what's your sense of when these fires, some of them have already been brought under control, but when overall this ordeal might be over for folks?
2: Well, obviously we hope it's sooner than later and that the weather cooperates, but my ministry is working very closely with other ministries as well as with the communities that are impacted and just watching. It's an ongoing situation and we want to be prepared for anything.
1: What's your sense of the damage as of today?
2: Currently, we have 13 communities who have evacuated, which is about 2,500 evacuees in total. And they're in host cities such as Thunder Bay, Kapuskasing, Sudbury, Niagara Falls, Barrie. So we're working closely with the evacuees as well as the host cities and ensuring that there's wraparound supports there for those people as they're waiting to return to their homes.
1: Have you had a chance, Minister, to speak with any of those evacuees directly?
2: So I was with the Premier on Saturday. We were in Thunder Bay. We visited the evacuation centre that is set up there. At that time, the centre was set up, you know, specifically for folks who were coming in from Collins First Nation as well as Armstrong. But in the meantime, you know, people had decided to stay with, you know, family and friends. So nobody was accessing the center, but it's also set up for, you know, emergencies when, you know, Thunder Bay's quite a hub for flights coming in from the north and then going into other communities from there. So it is available if there's, you know, too many flights coming in and not enough flights going out, people have access to those overnight accommodations. So at that time, there was no one there, but I was able to visit with the organizers, and we had some of our Ontario Corps partners who were helping stand up that center. So we saw folks from the Canadian Red Cross and from Global Medic had shipped in, you know, masks and hygiene kits, and there was volunteers ready and waiting if anybody walked through the door.
1: There are people at hotels in Thunder Bay, for example.
2: Yes.
1: Did you visit any of them there?
2: No, I didn't see any. Didn't have any hotel stops the other day, but I know Thunder Bay has been a host city in the past and does a great job at ensuring that the supports are there for those evacuees.
1: We've spoken to several people from affected communities or leaders of affected communities since all of this began, since the fires first broke out, including last night on the show. I spoke with Grand Chief Alvin Fidler of the Anishinaabe Nation, who represents many other nations, including Whitewater Lake, which was, as you know, completely destroyed by fire. Here's a little bit of what Grand Chief Fidler told us.
3: That's been our request as well, is that there needs to be a better coordination of communications, of sharing information. And, you know, that's the same request I made to both Ontario and some senior officials I met in Ottawa last week while I was there. But we're not seeing it. Premier Doug Ford was here on Saturday along with some ministers. You know, that would have been a good opportunity for him to reach out to First Nations leadership and to have that dialogue directly with him, but it didn't happen.
1: We've heard that time and time again in all of our conversations, Minister Dunlop. They're not getting enough information. They're not even getting a call or a sufficient response to their questions, even in the early stages of this fire. It's not just one person saying that. How do you respond to that? Why are you and the Premier and other ministers not getting into contact with the folks who need to be in contact with you?
2: Well, I personally had two calls with Chief Fidler, and one of those was this morning. It was rescheduled from yesterday. I think him and I and our teams have had great conversations. We were doing some follow-up from last week's request and also talking about, you know, looking at the capacity for Ontario as a host. And, you know, I want to reassure the chief and others that we have hotel availability in Ontario for over 7,000 people. And I think it's also important to, you know, look back to last summer's fire season when Ontario safely evacuated 12,000 people, and that included people from Manitoba. So we do have the capacity in the system to ensure that evacuees are safe and supported and have the wraparound services in place when they are evacuated from their homes. And so I take that very seriously. And working with Chief Fidler and hearing directly from impacted communities is important. I have my field officers as well as the Provincial Emergency Operations Center that coordinates calls every day, sometimes depending on the community and what is going on. As far as if a fire is getting closer, we can have several calls. And it's all about coordination. So ensuring that we have the supports there, that we're having the conversations about, where the chief and council is, most comfortable in sending their community for evacuation centers, because that's important. We have a lot of people who come into Toronto or to Niagara Falls. We also have a lot of communities who say, we don't want to go that far south. We want to ensure that we're working with those communities and having that feedback and that good partnership in place.
1: But I wonder, Minister, why these conversations weren't happening and happening frequently and clearly with the information that people needed, the response people needed last week. Again, what we've heard over and over again is that their calls were not heeded. Some say they weren't believed, or when they, when they did get through, that you and others didn't have the information they needed, that there was no preparedness.
2: Well, I can't speak to other ministries or to the federal government, but I can ensure...
1: No, they're speaking about the province. They're speaking about the province, separately about the federal government. But I'm asking you about their concerns about what the province did not do in the first days when they knew these fires were approaching, before Collins was destroyed, before other communities were destroyed.
2: No, understood. But what I'm saying is, because there's two responses from the province, there's the Ministry of Natural Resources, who is dealing directly with fires, there's the Ministry of Emergency Preparedness and Response, and we're dealing with the evacuation. So my department has, as I said, coordination calls every day with the communities to ensure that we're working hand in hand and that they have the most up-to-date information to ensure that if their community is going to be evacuated, that we're prepared prior to that so we know where they're going at that time, and make all the arrangements around that. So we're not leaving that to the very end with those communities. We prepare them in advance for that.
4: Hey there, let's just wrap it up now, if that's okay.
1: Well, we still have a few more questions. We weren't given a hard time. I'm sorry, I'm not sure who that is on the line. I have a couple more questions to ask, but we'll be done within 10 minutes, if that's all right, within 3 more minutes.
4: No, it's been 8 minutes. Thank you so much for your questions.
1: Why would the minister not want to answer the questions of her constituents?
4: She has. And
1: well, we have a couple more questions.
4: It's your cooperation.
1: There's many more questions to ask.
4: Bye-bye.
0: Jill Dunlop is the Minister of Emergency Preparedness and Response for Ontario. We reached her in Toronto. As you heard, we were hoping to ask the minister more questions, but her team ended the conversation earlier than we had anticipated.

0: For days now, hundreds of people in Calgary have been on a mission to find Parker Wells. The 11-year-old nonverbal autistic boy went missing from his day home last Thursday. An Amber Alert was issued, but it came a full 48 hours after he had disappeared. That has prompted a petition to change the rules regarding when emergency alerts can be sent out. Currently, Amber Alerts are usually reserved for child abductions. Jennifer Ball is a Calgary mother whose son has autism. She started that petition. We reached her earlier today in Calgary.
1: Jennifer, you live in the same neighborhood as Parker's family. Can you describe the search efforts so far?
2: Yeah, I live in the community of Cambrian Heights in Calgary, and it has been an ongoing search since he went missing. Our community is littered with people searching day and night in their cars, on feet. Search and rescue have been going through yards with flashlights, checking cameras, checking all the park spaces. We are not far from Nose Hill, which is a very, very large park. I actually believe it's one of the biggest in North America. So it's been a ton of people every single second of every day.
1: This is the kind of situation that really touches everyone. You don't need to be a parent to feel this deeply. But of course, parents feel this particularly deeply. And your son, as our listeners heard, has some of the same challenges as Parker. So what does that mean for you watching this search stretch into, you know, nearly a week now?
2: Yeah, it's devastating. Like you said, I mean, anybody with a heart, obviously this affects, and I think the city has truly come together. And I think everybody feels, but I think that, yeah, I mean, if you're a parent, obviously it's devastating. But as a parent of a neurodivergent child, I think that it hits you even harder because you know the challenges that they face daily on a day-to-day, on a regular day basis. And then having something like this happen, it's frightening because, you know, as a you know, an autism parent, they can't advocate for themselves. Mm-hmm. A lot of them are nonverbal. You know, sometimes they don't speak at all. Some of them will copy a lot of what you say, but it's impossible to navigate. And a lot of people just truly don't understand how autism works. Mm-hmm. And obviously every child is different. But, you know, for instance, like if somebody approached Parker, or even my son for that matter, he'd probably run in the opposite direction. Whereas a lot of children, if they were scared, would come to what they think is help. Yeah.
1: What has this meant for how, you know, what you're doing in your households? Are you doing anything differently to try to keep your son safe?
2: I mean, it's heartbreaking. And I mean, you think that you know what you would do in a situation, and it's already changed how I will parent moving forward because you think you're doing all of the right things. I mean, there is nothing that his respite worker would have done differently. His parents would have done differently. It was probably something as easy as, you know, you're going to the respite worker for an hour so I can go to the grocery store, or, you know, I'm working and that's routine. And Parker probably, you know, was okay with that. That's a comfortable person for him. And so for me, it's the same thing, you know, but now I'm rethinking every single tiny little thing I take for granted. You know, is that a safe routine? Can I have eyes on him? And it just makes you question everything for not just my autistic son, but also my neurotypical son.
1: And when, you know, once you found out what was happening, the Amber Alert was released, at what point did you decide to start this petition?
2: I mean, the second that he went missing, it hit very, very close to home. Initially, they didn't actually describe him as autistic. They just described him as vulnerable. Mm-hmm. But as an ASD mom, you just know. And I knew immediately that he was autistic. And I think that heightened the awareness for me immediately. And within a few hours, with there not being anything kind of posted other than those graphics, it immediately struck a chord with me. And so Friday morning, so less than 24 hours, I had started the petition because I'd noticed that there wasn't one. Mm-hmm. And I decided that this can't happen. And I truly think that, you know, had an alert gone out quickly within, you know, 2 hours, we'd be looking at a very different situation.
1: I've covered disappearances of children before, and this conversation often comes up, the criteria, mm-hmm, that an Amber Alert is used for is often questioned. What specifically, other than what you've just mentioned there, would you like to change if you had your way?
2: I mean, I think that an Amber Alert has its place. And like I've said in other interviews, I'm not looking to change the Amber Alert. I think it absolutely serves its purpose in the area that it needs to. And up until, you know, a few days ago, I truly thought that an Amber Alert was, you know, for missing children, point blank period. And I have quickly realized that there's a gap for vulnerable children. And I mean, this could even extend into vulnerable adults, truly, like it goes above the age of 18. And I think that, again, I'm not taking away from the Amber Alert whatsoever, but I do believe that, you know, a vulnerable child that's nonverbal, that is autistic or somewhere on that spectrum, it's a heightened awareness because they don't have the wherewithal to know that, you know, oh, I remember my mom's phone number, or I remember the community I live, or even the city that I live. They might not even know their own name. And I think that that heightens the risk because they truly can't communicate, and it just changes everything.
1: You may have seen or heard that the CEO of the Missing Children Society of Canada, you know, says it's important that Amber Alerts are reserved for abductions and that they don't become too common, because the fear is that could lead to people, you know, ignoring them. Mm-hmm. What do you make of that rationale?
2: I'm going to keep it very PG. I disagree strongly. I think that you know, that comment is from someone who's probably never been in a situation like Parker's parents. And I would wager to say that to someone like Parker's parents in this situation and see the kind of response that you get. I think that truly it could make or break someone's life. And I think that especially this category is, and I truly think the world doesn't understand autism and how it functions and how it works. And, you know, whatever you think you know, it's completely different with an autistic child. And I truly think that had an Amber Alert gone out, you know, by 2 o'clock, he would have only been unaccounted for 45 minutes from the last sighting. And I think that timeline, rather than Saturday afternoon, is a very different scenario.
1: You don't think people would just brush over them or not notice them anymore if they become more frequent?
2: I truly, from the bottom of my heart, I think that we are inundated by our phones, sure, by social media, by emails, by work, by weather network notifications. But when you get an emergency alert, and I speak for myself, obviously, mm-hmm. I stop what I'm doing. It is important. It is crucial. And I think that obviously police can use their discretion on, you know, when they truly will put that into place. You know, again, an Amber Alert is obviously child abduction, and maybe there is, you know, spousal dispute. And so they obviously have to do their homework. That's what they're there for. But I think that in a situation where there's a vulnerable child, I don't think that an alert fatigue is something we should even be discussing.
1: Jennifer, I appreciate this. Thank you.
2: Of course.
0: We reached Jennifer Ball in Calgary.

0: come August, residents of the Amira Choice Assisted Living Facility in Champlin, Minnesota, will throw a happy hour to rival any other happy hour. That's when a new bipartisan measure, informally called the Grandparents Happy Hour Law, comes into effect. As the name suggests, it changes the law to allow care homes to legally serve residents alcohol without a license during special events, such as happy hour. And it was championed by Amira Choice resident Anita LeBrun. We reached her in Champlin, Minnesota.
1: Anita, I know we've only just met and over the phone, but can I come to the party in August?
2: Oh, I'd love to have you. Yes. I'll stay around.
1: What do you think it's going to be like? I mean, are you already planning all of the details?
2: Well, you know, it's also, we have in Minneapolis here a national night out. Uh-huh. And they have, everybody kind of brings, for like in neighborhoods, brings food. And so that's, we're kind of putting that together with our party, because they're having an Elvis impersonator, and we're going to have a band in the afternoon, and there's going to be food all day. And it sounds like just what I heard today now that we're
1: okay.
2: They're still in the planning, I think, but it sounds like fun.
1: It sure does. It sounds like the event of the summer season. So I'm glad I've secured an invite.
2: Right.
1: It's on tape now. What is your drink of choice?
2: I like Pinot Grigio.
1: Yeah.
2: A white wine.
1: Crisp. Yes. Cool. Chilled.
2: Mm-hmm.
1: Yeah.
2: Yeah, I like it chilled. Yes.
1: So how did you first find out that this was actually illegal?
2: Well, they had redone the first floor. They're going to the second floor later on this year, and then next year, the third floor. They're redoing everything. And so they went to get, they had an open house because they had the first floor done. And they had an open house, and so the administrator went to try and get more parking area, mm-hmm. because we could have friends and relatives. And then they said, you know, we're going to have a toast. And they said, oh, no, you can't do that because you don't have a license. And so everybody here just kind of went, oh, you know, we were kind of like sad that that was taken away, because they furnished us every Tuesday and Friday with just a small little glasses of wine.
1: Right.
2: And the you could have two beers, or you could have, you know, like a mixed drink.
1: Yeah.
2: But it was limited. They wouldn't let you have, you know, very much, but just.
1: And you know, we should say you could go out and buy a bottle of wine and have it in the common area, right?
2: And bring it in, which I did for everybody, because I guess
1: the party.
2: I have two daughters that would say, you know, we'll stop at the liquor store for you, and people would, you know, contribute a couple dollars or whatever, and I would buy a couple boxes of wine, like a white and a red. And then I guess other people must have did the beer or whatever, because the guys are the ones that like the beer. But I just kind of was in charge of the wine. And, you know, it was just nice on Tuesdays and Fridays, just, you know.
1: That's your tradition on Tuesdays and Fridays. Why is it important? Why was it important to you that the assisted living facility could actually supply and serve it?
2: Well, I think it's hard for when you're in your 80s and stuff to, you know, well, first of all, they don't even have a lot of people don't have cars here. You know, they have a good bus system that they'll take you, but it's hard to bring, you know, boxes of wine on the bus. And in the snow, you know, Minneapolis is pretty chilly in the winter with lots of snow and ice. So that's very hard too. So, it just was so nice when the facility would furnish it.
1: Yeah. So you took this to the state legislature. You testified twice. What was that experience like for you?
2: Oh, well, see, first of all, I'm just not a speaker.
1: Oh,
2: I never have been. And so I just, it did make me kind of nervous, but I guess the more I read it over, you know, my daughter said, well, practice in front of a mirror. You know, they were so helpful. They just thought it was.
1: Well, it worked. And I mean, I was going to ask you if this is something you had done in the past, you know, speaking at city council or trying to get things changed.
2: Oh, never. No, I'm not. No, well, not at all. No, I was just, I just, you know, was kind of...
1: People could learn from your testimony. People could learn from how you testified when they do that. I heard that the governor, Tim Walz, came to your facility, signed the bill into law, and toasted with you. Yes,
2: he did.
1: How was that?
2: Yes, he did. He came last, not this Monday, but the Monday before he came. Yes, and they drove up in the big black limo, and all the guys, there was about five of them, all dressed in their suits, just very nice gentlemen. And then afterwards, after we did it, they went around and talked to everybody. They took pictures with everybody. And everybody just was so, they were just so thrilled. You know, when you're older, it's just so nice to see other people and the people that are really concerned about you and would talk to you. So it was a great day.
1: And also, politicians from both sides of the aisle, both sides of the aisle,
2: right?
1: Were supporting you in this. Did you think you would get that kind of support?
2: No, I guess not the way it's kind of been the last couple of years, or you know. But they worked together really good on this.
1: You did it. What do you think it is about a happy hour that makes you love it so much?
2: Well, I think you do after you have like just a little glass of wine. You can talk to people about, you know, reminisce, and everybody's just more relaxed, and it's just kind of, you know, it's just kind of fun when you say, well, today is happy hour, you know, and that's what, you know, with a drink, it just makes it all the better.
1: Well, cheers to you. Cheers to you, Anita.
2: Oh, thank you.
1: Thank you. Have a great night.
2: Okay. Nice talking to you.
1: You too.
2: Bye-bye.
0: We reached Anita LeBrun in Champlin, Minnesota.

but also themselves, and vice versa. Right now in the online FIFA store, you can pay from $450 to $3,000 US for a piece of the pitch, a clear cube containing a genuine chunk of the historic field where the final was played on Sunday. The field where some of the world's greatest soccer players fell down and pretended to be in excruciating pain before jumping up and being fine. A souvenir symbolizing that all of us are family. But New Jersey Assembly member Mike Inganimort does not believe in this case that he is you and I am him. Mr. Inganimort is recommending that New Jersey issue a restraining order against FIFA for selling the grass from MetLife Stadium. FIFA needs to get off our turf, literally, he said in a press release. He says New Jersey taxpayers paid for that field, so they should get all the money from selling it, possibly as much as $11 million, instead of seeing that money split between New Jersey and the New York, New Jersey host committee and FIFA. Mr. Inganimort concludes by saying, FIFA have walked all over us. It's another solid grass pun, for sure. But this conflict is disappointing in the context of the message of love and togetherness shared by Coldplay and Miss Piggy. Anyway, I thought you should know about the situation in our family right now. So that's it, to make a long story short. Here's Weaves with Grass.

0: Once again, Canada is in the crosshairs of the President of the United States, and once again, the weapon Donald Trump has trained on us is, what a surprise, tariffs. Mr. Trump's latest volley is a punishing 50% tariff on a long list of Canadian goods, including, worryingly, some goods that are supposed to be covered under our current free trade agreement. The new charges would take effect in 30 days. The White House claims the move is in response to Canada's unfair practices, including provincial bans on U.S. alcohol sales. Jatin Da Silva was Alberta's senior representative to the U.S. during Mr. Trump's first term and now heads the Peter Lougheed School of Politics and Democracy at the University of Calgary. We reached her in Edmonton.
1: Jatin, these threats are a constant reality now from the U.S. president. But do these ones, are they reason to be frightened from where you sit or just another tactic?
2: Well, you're right. Every day is a new adventure. And I think, you know, this is a new development in that these proposed tariffs are not exempting goods that are CUSMA compliant, which is a new development. But I think, you know, it's sort of par for the course. It's been a while since we were threatened with tariffs. So I think, you know, it's really intended to put pressure on Canada and our negotiators as we're proceeding through this CUSMA review. And I think it probably depends as to whether or not they take effect in terms of how much progress we can make on that review in the intervening, you know, month of time.
1: The U.S. president's list, it's a very specific list of Canadian products. What are some that stood out to you?
2: Well, it is interesting. You know, they're going off a full range of issues, agriculture issues, home building supplies. I do find the home building supplies interesting. You know, life is expensive these days. And so targeting things that Americans need to buy affordable homes, toilet paper as well, obviously an essential, and Canada supplies a lot of that to Americans. And then I have to question the hockey sticks being included on there, if that is just because they sort of lumped in lumber products or if they're really trying to take a dig at us in our national pastime.
1: He's also made, the U.S. president has made comments, as you know, about wildfire smoke and alcohol, U.S. alcohol, you know, not being on Canadian shelves right now. How does all of that, the timing of that, those particular elements factor into things for you?
2: Well, I think obviously he's getting pressure from some of his MAGA colleagues. You know, he was not the only one to comment on wildfire smoke coming across the border into the United States. And he is an individual who very much likes to get his way. So if he feels that, you know, a country or an individual

0: is not responding to what he wants, then he's going to take action. And so I think it is all of those things. I think it's the timing of the FIFA World Cup final and the wildfire smoke. I think it's the fact that it's summertime and this continued decision to not sell American alcohol in most provinces and territories is hurting U.S. suppliers and hurting them a lot. And I think he's also probably frustrated that, you know, the U.S. and Mexico are reportedly moving forward in their CUSMA review, but, you know, Canada's holding firm and they're not seeing the same progress on that side of the agreement.
1: Yeah, do you think that the result of these latest threats might be provincial concessions on the sale of American alcohol? Do you think that that might be the intended result here and that Canada might capitulate to that?
0: Well, it's also well-timed, right? Because the premiers are meeting this week and they'll be meeting with the prime minister later this week. And so it is an opportune moment to have this conversation. It's going to be a tricky one. You know, a couple of provinces, Alberta and Saskatchewan, have let American alcohol back on the shelves. Obviously, Premier Ford is holding firm. Mm-hmm. But in any negotiation, you're going to have to make concessions. So the question is, if we concede on this, what are the Americans giving us in return? And that's what the prime minister will have to convince the premiers of.
1: As our listeners heard, you were Alberta's senior representative to the U.S. during the first Trump administration. And what do you remember about that time? How does it line up with what, you know, Canadian officials, provincial officials are faced with this time?
0: Well, you know, at the time, it was unprecedented. That's a word that's overused now, but it was a very different approach. Mm-hmm. And I think it took us all a little while to understand that, you know, the rule book really was being thrown out the window. But in his first administration, many key positions either were vacant or there was a lot of churn. And so decisions didn't get made in the same way and policies did not move forward. But this go round, you know, he was very prepared and so appointed key people to a number of positions. We haven't seen the same kind of turnover in cabinet positions. And he's really got this absolute loyalty test. So I think the main difference now is that, you know, really all bets are off. And so we don't know on any given day which rules will be followed and which ones won't. He's obviously very prepared to use every tool in his toolbox to get what he wants, whether that's an economic measure or a military measure. And so I think for Canada, it's just a question of, you know, really throwing gel at the wall and seeing what sticks in terms of how to navigate this very challenging relationship.
1: If you were advising the Prime Minister, I mean, he said, Prime Minister Mark Carney said that he spoke with the U.S. president this morning and that they agreed to intensify the negotiations with the U.S. I mean, did he just want a call from Mark Carney? They just saw each other at the World Cup final. I mean, he just felt like his messages were on red. What more do you think, in all seriousness, what more do you think, if anything, the Canadian government needs to do? Do you think the response is appropriate, knowing what you know from being inside those rooms?
0: I think that the Prime Minister is very wise to not negotiate in public. I think he's also very wise to just portray this sense of calm because we don't know on any given day what the President will do and how many times he will change his mind. In diplomatic terms, we would say this is a deeply asymmetrical relationship. We're equal in the eyes of international law, but not in terms of the size of our economies or how dependent we are on each other. And so, you know, as the Prime Minister says, we're going to have to make a deal when the time is right. And so it's just a question of what trade-offs are you willing to make? And so I have questions, you know, obviously the Americans have made very clear that Canadian energy and critical minerals is key in this negotiation for them. And that's something we have an abundance of. And we're very dependent on the United States in terms of an electricity market. And I think they're probably pushing for us to make a similar plan of integration when it comes to critical minerals. And so we'll have to make some decisions about whether or not that's something that we want to do. But it's really a game of 3D chess. Like, it's hard to say, do this, don't do that, because it's really a question of where all the pieces are at any given time.
1: You know, there are those who are advocating for more retaliation, not just the alcohol bans, you know, keeping U.S. alcohol off the shelves, but other things, that the Canada needs to have a tougher stance. I know you said it's a game of 3D chess, but what do you make of that argument that Canada needs to be tougher?
0: I think it makes us feel good in the moment, but the reality is the American economy is 12 times bigger than ours. So we retaliate and then they hit back and then they can just keep hitting back. And we also have to think clearly and logically about where else do we sell our goods if not to the United States. We're pushing hard for market diversification, but, you know, for a lot of these things, it's going to take time. And so we want to make sure we're not shooting ourselves in the foot just because we're angry about the current situation. And we have seen Mexico be successful by really keeping this sort of very calm, very measured approach. And, you know, it'll remain to be seen what comes out of their negotiation with the United States. But I think that this, you know, desire to retaliate makes us feel good in the moment, but might not actually help us in the long run.
1: And And for our listeners across the United States, what do you want them to know about the impact if on them? You know, they're already feeling the impact. We know businesses are there as well. But what do you want them to know about the potential impact of these latest threats, these latest tariffs?
0: Well, I think the challenge for our American friends is that, you know, they're dealing with a number of things on a variety of fronts. And so maybe the relationship with Canada isn't top of mind, but the damage that has been done in terms of trust between our two nations will take a long time to repair. And of course, these proposed tariffs will hurt American consumers first and foremost, right? At a time when life is already very, very expensive, do you really want an essential like toilet paper to cost you 50% more?
1: Jatin, I appreciate this. Thank you.
0: Thank you so much.
2: Jatin Da Silva was Alberta's senior representative to the U.S. during Donald Trump's first term. She now heads the Peter Lougheed School of Politics and Democracy at the University of Calgary, and we reached her in Edmonton.

0: To commemorate the 250th anniversary of the United States this year, the White House released a report called Saving America's Story on the 4th of July. It largely takes aim at the Smithsonian Institution's National Museum of American History and its director, Anthea Hartig. It accuses the museum of, quote, anti-white activism, illegal alien activism, and transgender activism, and concludes that it would be appropriate for each entrance to the museum to bear a sign that reads, quote, warning, the exhibits in this museum were prepared by people who don't want you to love your country, unquote. Democrats accuse the report of cherry-picking and misrepresenting facts. Today, Anthea Hartig was summoned to a congressional hearing to answer questions about the findings of the report. Republican Congressman Brandon Gill was one of the representatives asking her questions.
1: Is Mickey Mouse racist?
2: Mickey Mouse is not racist.
1: It's not racist. According to the Smithsonian Institution, one of your exhibits referenced Mickey Mouse as representing, quote, vestiges of longstanding traditions of blackface minstrelsy. Would you describe that as racist?
2: No, the historical trajectory of the origins of Mickey Mouse.
1: So Mickey Mouse is rooted in racism. Is that your testimony?
2: No, sir. It's rooted in minstrelsy.
1: Minstrelsy. You don't think the blackface minstrelsy is racist?
2: It has certain unobvious racial overtones that have been well documented.
1: You think that that's problematic, that Mickey Mouse also has those racial overtones?
2: It's not for me to determine what's problematic. It's determined to me what's accurate.
1: Is it important to be polite?
2: Yes, sir.
1: It's also interesting because the same mass action toolkit that your organization has been promoting references politeness as a defining characteristic of white supremacy culture. Ma'am, are you a white supremacist?
2: No, sir.
1: You're not. What is Latina power?
2: Latina power would be the forces derived from being a Latina.
1: Do you think that it's appropriate for the Smithsonian Institution to sell Latina power paraphernalia? Hats, mugs, other things that say Latina power?
2: I believe that the merchandise our store sells...
1: I'm asking you if it's appropriate.
2: ...tries to reflect the richness of the communities.
1: So your testimony is that it is appropriate?
2: Those are your words, sir.
1: I'm asking you, is it appropriate to sell Latina power paraphernalia? It's a yes or no question.
2: I don't have control over what is sold.
1: I'm asking you if it's appropriate. I didn't ask you if you had control over it. Is it appropriate?
2: I understand,
1: yes,
2: sir.
1: Yeah. Yes or no?
2: We strive to represent all Americans in our museums, including in our merchandise.
1: Is that right? My time's up.
2: Thank you, sir.
0: Republican Congressman Brandon Gill questioning Anthea Hartig, the director of the Smithsonian Institution's National Museum of American History, today.

0: 47 years ago, on July 19th, 1979, as it happens, host Michael Enright spoke to Jesuit priest Father Fernando Heruga in the city of Managua, Nicaragua, as Sandinista guerrillas streamed into the city after months of intense fighting.
1: Have the people welcomed the Sandinistas as they come in?
2: Oh, yes, they have been today welcoming the Sandinistas. They came from the north, south, east, and west. Like a nightmare is over. We have been living for months and months with horror, death, crime, war.
0: That victory would eventually lead Sandinista fighter Daniel Ortega into power, and he has stayed in power for much of the last 30 years. And this Sunday, the 80-year-old president marked the anniversary with these words, heard here in translation.
3: There will be no more elections. There will be no more elections where they try to seize the government, to seize power.
0: The pledge to end elections entirely comes after years of increasingly anti-democratic power grabs and crackdowns on dissent by Mr. Ortega and his wife and co-president Rosario Murillo. In the country's last elections in 2021, seven opposition candidates for the presidency were jailed before their names could appear on the ballot. Among them was Felix Maradiaga, who led the Blue and White National Unity Movement. He was jailed and sentenced to 13 years in prison for conspiracy to undermine national integrity before being released and stripped of his citizenship in 2023. We reached Felix Maradiaga in Washington, D.C.
4: Felix, the fact that this announcement, I mean, we're talking about the anniversary of such a significant day in Nicaragua's history, but also in Ortega's own story. What do you make of the timing?
5: The timing is confusing because Ortega has been working very hard, without any success, by the way, in trying to create a facade of legality after massive electoral frauds. So we were not really expecting this announcement at a time in which Ortega is also trying to impose his wife, Rosario Murillo, and his son, Laureano Ortega, as part of his new dynasty.
4: So are you surprised, though, in any way that he said so bluntly, no more elections?
5: Yes, I'm surprised he said it. We know what he always wanted. He has praised the one-party system, the one-party apparatus, because of the Marxist origin of the Sandinista Party. But this is confusing in the sense that he already has full control of elections in Nicaragua. In other words, he doesn't need to create this one-party system when, in fact, he already has a de facto one-party system.
4: He doesn't appear in public very much. He's 80 years old, as you know. What struck you, though, as you watched him?
5: It's very clear that he's not the same guerrilla leader who always portrayed the image of El Comandante, the commander-in-chief. He has been trying to rephrase the whole Sandinista narrative around his family. So the party itself is almost non-existent. Now all the narrative is around his family, around his legacy. And he seems quite concerned that that narrative has not persuaded the Sandinista base. If he knows that Rosario Murillo is clearly accepted as a legitimate leader, he wouldn't go as far as taking the steps. So I see an old man who hasn't had the capacity to transfer power to his own wife.
4: Canada, the United States, the EU have all questioned the legitimacy of the 2021 election in Nicaragua. Ortega kept you and other opposition candidates off the ballot by putting you in jail. There was still an election. U.S. Secretary of State Marco Rubio put out a statement you may have seen that reads in part, quote, "The United States calls on the international community to join forces to demonstrate to the Murillo-Ortega dictatorship that it cannot expect to maintain business as usual when it is thwarting the basic tenets of our democratic hemisphere," unquote. What do you think the impact of that kind of statement and the international community speaking out, what kind of impact might it have, if any?
5: We hope that this opens a new episode as opposition in exile, and also as the resistance we've been trying to persuade. We've been working very hard to persuade the international community that Ortega is not a domestic province of Nicaragua. Ortega has opened the territory, the Nicaraguan territory, to a Russian base. He has military agreements with China, Russia, and Iran. And this step, hopefully, will be an opportunity to pressure the regime with stronger sanctions. But it's one thing is very interesting. Prior to 2026, Ortega would argue that Nicaragua was untouchable because an alleged alliance with China and Russia. And after January 3rd, Ortega witnessed how Nicolas Maduro was extracted in Venezuela. I understand that that's a controversial measure, but he did see that Russia and China didn't do anything. So Ortega is clearly alone and he knows he's isolated.
4: In his speech, he also really focused on opposition and exile, people like you. What does that signal to you about where he's at?
5: Signals are very clear. Ortega is contradicting himself. He just said a few months ago that the opposition had been completely banished, disappeared, controlled, and he used a lot of smear terms to attack the opposition. And now he devoted about half of his speech to say that the opposition would not be allowed to compete in elections, which clearly shows that Ortega is afraid not only of the opposition, but he's afraid of the will of the people. He's not the strong man in power and in control. He's clearly someone that doesn't have full control.
4: Are you able to speak with people back in Nicaragua? How are they taking this? I mean, is it just they're resigned to the reality, as often happens after years and years and years under this kind of rule? Or, you know, what are they telling you?
5: As a political movement, in our case, we have as a fundamental tactic what we call decentralized resistance, which means that we continue to help those inside the country to organize. We do not expose anyone in terms of activities and nonviolent resistance that can jeopardize the security of our members. But we do have a robust network inside the country. What they're seeing is a regime that has paranoia, that is persecuting even their own members. What they're telling us, those who are inside Nicaragua, is that the regime is showing signs of internal cracks, particularly after the arrest of Ortega's brother, who died while in house arrest, and also the arrest of other very senior Sandinista leaders. So a main topic today inside Nicaragua is that this measure is not only against the opposition, it's also against eventual cracks within the Sandinista apparatus.
4: So how do you see things progressing weeks and months from now? What do you think is going to happen next?
5: I think that without a more robust international pressure, it's very hard to see an opening for democratic transition, because Nicaraguans have done their best effort. We tried going to elections. We tried to boycott elections. We tried nonviolent resistance. We've done every single tactic on the playbook, but Nicaragua has been isolated, and the great a tool that Ortega has is the fact that he's being navigated outside of the radar. So by the fact that he committed, I would say, a mistake in calling the attention, I think that the combination of internal pressure plus the international pressure could lead to some windows of opportunity.
4: If that is to happen, or until that happens, what would you say to Nicaraguans who, you know, might be feeling that they're losing hope?
5: We're telling Nicaraguans that we are not defeated. Many years ago, a dissident in exile was someone that was already erased from the capacity to fight the regime. Now, through technology, social media, encrypted communications, we're able to continue to have close communication with those inside. We have hope, and we will see a free Nicaragua.
4: Felix, I appreciate this. Thank you.
5: Thank you so much.
0: Felix Marodiaga is a former Nicaraguan presidential candidate. We reached him in Washington, D.C.

0: Heather Klein likes to keep things in perspective, and the Saskatchewan artist has someone helping her do that. Her husband, David Stanchuk, is a pilot, and he frequently takes her flying so she can take aerial photographs that inspire her paintings. But one of their recent trips went a little sideways, and in the process became a remarkable story.
1: I just recently replaced my old-style, kind of large digital camera with this brand new phone. So Friday we headed out, and I had this kind of, let's face it, cheap lanyard-style case. Mm-hmm. And David said to me repeatedly, like, I hate, you know, this is when you have to say, my husband was right. You know, don't drop that phone. And I don't think that case is really adequate. And I was like, no, I'd be careful.
2: I got it.
1: Because we opened the window, because that's how you get an unobstructed view of the landscape for taking photos. And he'd said a couple of times, you be careful. And I poo-pooed him, and suddenly I was angling the camera a little too far out that window, and literally the Airstream just sucked the phone right out of the case.
2: Oh my goodness. So it's without a case and it's dropping.
1: Yeah. And I'm looking at the empty case, and I really, for a moment, I just really couldn't believe it had happened. And I might have said a few things that we won't repeat on the radio.
2: Okay, so what happened next?
1: We had a GPS location, and you could literally see it on maps, the little phone blinking away. So we got down Highway 1, and then we turned onto the grid road system, and we got to this huge canola field where we knew it was located. And we were trying to find access. And luckily, whoever owned the land had a beautiful all-terrain vehicle trimmed route through the old road allowance between these two sets of trees, which was a bit of a squeeze at moments and a bit tense. But we wiggled our way through this trail. And then we'd seen on the map there was this sort of what looked like a stream. And David had said, I think there's a stream. And what it was a spillway.
2: Oh.
1: So we were able to actually access that and then start walking down it. And literally, so then David started hitting the play sound.
2: Oh, right, yeah.
1: And I couldn't hear it. And then he's like, I can hear it. And I'm like, no, you can't. And then I could hear it. And it's like, do-do-do-do-do-do-do. And I pick it up, and literally, other than dirt, there was not a scratch. The screen wasn't cracked. I've cracked the screen on a phone dropping it off my countertop.
2: Certainly. Yeah, yeah. Same here. Yeah. So what did you think when you saw this intact?
1: I really couldn't believe it. And then I said to David, nobody's ever going to believe this. Like, this is crazy.
0: Saskatchewan artist Heather Klein talking to the CBC's Tori Gillis. And now here's Mitski with Where's My Phone?

0: We're now at the end of As It Happens, the Midnight Edition. Coming up next on CBC Radio 1, the news.
1: As It Happens, the Midnight Edition will be back again for you tomorrow. I'm Neil Kirksall. Thanks for listening.
0: And I'm Chris Howden. Good night.

0: From CBC News, the World This Hour, I'm Neil Herland. We begin with breaking news from British Columbia. The Mounties in West Kelowna have issued an Amber Alert for a four-year-old boy. They say Ryan Atlas Andrews was last seen Tuesday morning. He's described as 3 foot tall, 51 pounds, with short brown hair and hazel eyes. The boy, who goes by Atlas, is believed to be with a 40-year-old suspect, Elise Andrews. Sources tell CBC News that Prime Minister Mark Carney told Canada's premiers that the country will need to prepare its options if it can't reach a tariff deal over the next month, and that's reigniting a debate over whether Canada should threaten to restrict its energy exports to the U.S. Janice McGregor has more from the premiers' meeting in Charlottetown.
1: That's not going to happen.
2: With Alberta's sovereignty referendum coming up fast, Premier Danielle Smith's rejecting the idea of her province sacrificing resource revenue for the greater good.
1: I think what will happen is that we're going to have a pretty intense period over the next 29 days, and I hope that diplomacy will prevail.
2: But wouldn't that diplomacy carry more weight if it was backed up by an energy threat? New Brunswick Premier Susan Holt thinks so.
3: We do sell a lot of energy products to New England. We put gas in their cars, we put jet fuel in their fighter jets, and we heat and cool their homes. And so we know that we have those kinds of tools at our disposal should we need them.
2: But staring down her fall election, Quebec Premier Christine Fréchette isn't prepared to cut Americans off from her province's hydroelectricity.
4: Personally, I'm not there. I want us to negotiate at the table.
2: Janice McGregor, CBC News, Charlottetown.
0: As Canada faces a bitter trade war with the U.S., the Carney government is trying to find new markets for its products. Today, Canada's foreign minister spoke in the Philippines to the Association of Southeast Asian Nations. Anita Anand is trying to negotiate a trade deal with Asian countries.
5: For Canada, this agreement is more than just a trade deal. It is a priority for us to make a strategic investment in mutual economic resilience and long-term prosperity.
0: The proposed trade deal would include Indonesia, the Philippines, Thailand, and Vietnam. The U.S. military says it has completed the 11th night of strikes against Iran. U.S. Secretary of State Marco Rubio gave an update last night on the situation in the Middle East.
6: The problem we're having right now is that they're not serious about talks. If they're serious, we're serious. If they're not, then we will do what is necessary to protect that, our interests, and also the interests of our allies. At its core, it's very simple. Iran demands the right, which they do not have under any existing legal mechanism, to control the transit of traffic through the Straits of Hormuz. This is an international waterway.
0: The government of Pakistan is still trying to broker a ceasefire deal between the U.S. and Iran. People in southern Labrador are asking for an inquiry after a 53-year-old woman died waiting for an ambulance. Laura Howells has more.
7: She just had that way of making you feel welcomed and loved.
8: Shelley Wheeler grieves for her friend, Ovetus Morris. She says Morris had a disorder causing low blood platelets. She hadn't been feeling well, and a medevac was called on July 3rd, but weather delays meant they had to wait. The plane was expected the next night, but Wheeler says it didn't land.
7: We heard it, but it flew away.
8: Hours later, Morris died. Provincial opposition member Lisa Dempster questions why the plane didn't land in a nearby community or why Morris wasn't driven to another hospital. Provincial health minister Leela Evans says they're reviewing the medevac provider's contract, but said landing the plane is ultimately the pilot's decision, and healthcare professionals decide whether to put a patient in a ground ambulance.
9: As an elected politician, I have no business interfering with those decisions.
8: Earlier this year, Evans suggested people sue her and her government over medical transport delays, saying she couldn't accept being the minister if things didn't change. Laura Howells, CBC News, St. John's.
0: And that is your World This Hour. I'm Neil Herland.
10: Hi, I'm Saroja Coelho. 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
11: Nicaragua's long-serving president says he is done with elections.
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13: Today, Daniel Ortega's path to dictatorship. I'm Carolyn Beeler.
11: And I'm Marco Werman. Also, as Congo battles a deadly Ebola outbreak, researchers are feeling the pressure to deliver a vaccine.
13: There are other people that are saying, why don't you have a vaccine? Why don't you have treatments? Why isn't there a treatment for this virus?
14: A fatal ICE shooting in Maine has immigrants there questioning American ideals.
15: The roots of this country start from immigrants.
11: And meet the man in demand by governments around the globe for his skill with a metal detector.
16: You never know what you'll find. Every day is a new surprise.
11: Plus, going to Tijuana for some vintage vinyl.
14: That's all ahead on The World.
11: Nicaragua's President Daniel Ortega made a rare appearance on Sunday to deliver a stark message. There will be no more elections in the country ever.
17: Aquí no volverán a haber elecciones.
14: Ortega made the announcement at a rally to mark the 47th anniversary of the end of an earlier dictatorship. Back then, it was Ortega's leftist group, the Sandinistas, that brought down the former military regime. Ortega is now 80 years old. He's held power for more than two decades in what's currently described as a co-dictatorship that he and his wife, Rosario Murillo, lead together. She is 75.
11: To understand how we got here and where things are headed for a country with leaders that decide to simply stop elections, we turn to Cindy Regidor, a Nicaraguan journalist currently based in San Jose, Costa Rica.
18: I think that now the world can see that the Nicaragua is a full-on dictatorship, and that even like the leader, Daniel Ortega, is like openly admitting it. This is not the moment Nicaragua suddenly became a dictatorship. It is the moment Ortega publicly admitted that there would no longer be even a pretense of democratic alternation.
11: Take us back to the beginning, 1979, 1980. Remind us who the Sandinistas were and who Ortega toppled.
18: The Sandinistas led the revolution that overthrew the Somoza dictatorship in 1979. This is a right-wing dictatorship that remained in power for 40 years. Daniel Ortega is a former guerrilla leader and one of the leaders of the Sandinista revolution. And he was president of Nicaragua during the 1980s. Then he lost a democratic election in 1990 and returned to power in 2007. And since then, he has gradually dismantled democratic institutions and he has concentrated power around himself, his wife, Rosario Murillo, and their family.
11: I mean, going back to the 1980s with the Sandinistas, they became something of the darlings of international socialist movements. They were the British Rockers, The Clash, even named one of their most political recordings Sandinista. I want to go back to the 1990s and early 2000s when Ortega was not president. I mean, he actually ran several times and was defeated. But when he came back in 2007, help us understand how Ortega went from being a former freedom fighter, then a well-behaved Democrat heeding the popular vote, to then becoming what is effectively a dictator. What happened?
18: Well, I think that at the beginning, they were pretending to be a democratic government, and they knew that they had to play by the rules. But at the same time, they were systematically trying to co-opt all the other branches of power, the electoral authorities, the judiciary system, and the electoral processes that happened during that time were not really fair. And well, the most obvious example of that was the 2021 election, when all the presidential hopefuls were either detained or banished and stripped from their citizenship. And so what has happened is that because after the 2018 protests, they knew that they were no longer popular, they just decided to intensify repression and they imposed a de facto police state. And so they no longer cared about what the nation thought about them. They just knew that they needed to remain in power.
11: I'm speaking with Nicaraguan journalist Cindy Regidor about the announcement by President Daniel Ortega that his government is not going to hold any more elections. Cindy, can you just elaborate a bit more on how this co-dictatorship between Daniel Ortega and his wife, Rosario Murillo, has operated and how it's further undermined democracy in Nicaragua?
18: In practice, Daniel Ortega has remained as the symbolic leader of the revolution. But it is Rosario Murillo who is well known to be the person that is actually taking all the decisions in the country. She gained notoriety in the 2007 election because she was the one that ran the campaign, and it was considered successful, of course, because they won. This also stemmed after Daniel Ortega was denounced by his stepdaughter for sexual abuse.
19: Right.
18: And Rosario Murillo, she decided to side with Daniel Ortega instead of with her daughter. And so what many people think is that that's basically the moment where Rosario Murillo gained leverage, became Daniel Ortega's equal.
19: Yeah, pretty stunning. How have these moves towards consolidating control of the country been perceived among Nicaraguans?
18: If you look at the footage from the 2018 protest, you can see that it was massive. The majority of the country, the private sector, the church, the NGOs, and the population in general, they were demanding that the repression stop and that the president should resign. And the only reason why we no longer see that, it's because any kind of protest that is not allowed by the government is completely forbidden, and you can end up in jail or banished from your own country.
19: So Cindy, Ortega says with this move, he's building a wall between him and the opposition. What meaningful opposition still exists in Nicaragua?
18: Inside of Nicaragua, there is basically none. And if there are some members of the opposition inside Nicaragua, they must remain silent and under the radar, because otherwise they would be put in prison. And then the prominent leaders are all exiled, and many of them after being in jail for several years. And the government then decided to expel them from the country. And so they're not allowed back in the country. And there's no possibility of organizing any kind of movement from inside of Nicaragua, because the repression, the crackdown is very, very heavy.
19: I also wanted to ask you, Cindy, about relations between the U.S. and Daniel Ortega's Nicaragua. I mean, in recent years, we know they've been bumpy and antagonistic, but for some reason, Nicaragua lately seems to have escaped the level of attention and regime change that the Trump administration has directed at Cuba and Venezuela. Why does it seem the White House does not have Nicaragua in its crosshairs?
18: Yeah, no, I think Nicaragua, it doesn't seem to be a priority right now, especially when you have a country like Venezuela. And Nicaragua does not have Venezuela's oil reserves. And Nicaragua doesn't have the same geopolitical significance such as Cuba. So at this point, there is no public indication that the United States is preparing an operation similar to the one carried out against Nicolas Maduro. But I do think that it does have an effect on how Ortega and Rosario Murillo are now acting. And I think that it does create fear and paranoia. But the reality is that so far, what we have seen from the United States is mainly economic sanctions, visa restrictions, trade pressure, but no more than that so far.
19: So one last question, Cindy. Earlier when we heard Ortega making his announcement, I noticed some applause when he said no more elections. Who still supports him and Murillo in Nicaragua?
18: They still have a base, a part of the population who either strongly believes that they are still representatives of the revolution that overthrew the Somoza dictatorship. You may say radical left-wing Nicaraguans who still believe that Ortega and his wife are victims of a conspiracy by the United States. And well, there's also people who are afraid, and they work for the government, and they need to side with them because otherwise they could lose their jobs or worse.
19: Cindy Regidor is a Nicaraguan journalist currently based in San Jose, Costa Rica.
14: It has been over a week since an ICE agent fatally shot a man in Biddeford, Maine. The death of 25-year-old Johan Sebastian Duran Guerrero has reverberated across the U.S. and his native Colombia. In Biddeford itself, a city with a long history of immigration, Duran Guerrero's family, friends, and community are grappling with the loss of a young man who they say worked hard to provide for his family. Maine Public's Ari Snyder reports.
20: On Thursday, in the basement of the Lincoln Hotel in downtown Biddeford, Carolina Rojas Alvarez stood at a podium in front of a crowd of reporters gathered to hear her first public statement since the death of her partner.
21: Joan Sebastián Durán Guerrero era un hombre juicioso, trabajador,
1: entregado a su familia.
21: Joan Sebastián Durán Guerrero. He was a responsible man, a hard worker devoted to his family. He always dreamed big, and he had so many dreams left to fulfill. He did everything to see me happy. He always said I was his life, and that he dreamed of a whole lifetime with me. He always told me, until we're little old people.
20: Arm in arm with Duran Guerrero's sister and speaking through an interpreter, Rojas Alvarez painted a portrait of the man she described as kind and joyful, who treated her like a queen, she said, and devoted himself to caring for their three-year-old daughter.
21: From the moment he learned he would have a little princess, everything in him changed. He always said, that little girl will never lack for anything. And that's how it was. From the moment he held her in his arms and held her tiny hand, he never let her go.
20: While Rojas Alvarez and the rest of Duran Guerrero's family are confronting his loss, the shooting has also sent shockwaves through an immigrant community where there are few degrees of separation.
22: It was so... Still been feeling sad.
20: Nancy is a resident of Biddeford who asked to be identified only by her first name because her own citizenship application is still in process. She works in the restaurant industry and says she knew Duran Guerrero through his work as a delivery driver. Like him, she's also from Colombia.
22: When they say it's from your country, you just take that one so in your heart.
20: Biddeford has long attracted people from all over the world seeking to carve out a living here. In the 1800s and 1900s, waves of French Canadian and Irish immigrants came to work in the textile mills. Sam Smithwick, language coordinator at Biddeford Adult Education, says more recent arrivals are from the Middle East, Central Africa, and Latin America. He says many are eager to advance their careers and give back to their community.
23: An overwhelming number of new Mainers are changing careers and moving into healthcare. And most often when I ask them what prompted that change, their response is, Maine took care of me and I want to take care of Maine.
20: Smithwick says that leads to unexpected moments of connection between immigrants new and old.
23: Someone speaking about their mother or father that are in an elder care facility and reverting back to the French language, and they have a French nurse from Haiti taking care of them. That's a special gift that you get in a city of immigrants.
20: But the sense of safety and belonging that generations of immigrants have found here has been strained for months under the weight of increased ICE activity. At an Angolan market downtown, shop owner Andre is ringing up a customer who came in for five rolls of doughy cassava bread.
24: Okay, merci.
20: Andre, who asked to be identified only by his first name out of concern for his own safety, says that customer's husband was arrested by ICE just last week, and one of the pastors at his church was detained a couple months ago. He says some immigrants are now trying to leave in hopes of finding safety elsewhere.
24: They are trying to go and move, found another safe place.
20: Andre says for his part, he has no plans to move. His family owns a house, he says, and his kids, who went through the local school system, feel at home here. But business is down, and he says the fact that Duran Guerrero wasn't even the target of the ICE operation that ended in his death makes him afraid that it could happen to anyone. As he stocks a cooler with water bottles on this steamy July afternoon, Andre says he understands that some people in this country don't like immigrants, despite the central role that they've played in the country's history.
24: The roots of this country start from immigrants.
20: Trying to push them out, he says, it's like cutting off the roots of your own tree. For The World, I'm Ari Snyder, Portland, Maine.

0: This is The World. I'm Carolyn Beeler. The Caribbean island of Grenada used to be divided up into massive plantations growing sugarcane, cotton, tobacco. Working those plantations were tens of thousands of enslaved people whose stories Steve Lewis is working to uncover and document. Lewis is an amateur genealogist from the UK whose parents are from the west coast of Grenada.
1: They both grew up in the same parish in St. John. And my mum at the time, she was quite close to my dad. They'd known each other for many, many years. So a lot of my dad's family, my mum actually knew quite well.
0: For the past several years, Lewis has been using historical records to identify both enslaved people and enslavers in the former British colony. He has been publishing their stories online in what he calls the Depths of Paradise Project. It all started when he found a set of old papers after his father's death. Those papers had a list of names, including Charles Langine.
1: Langine was the family name of my grandfather, and he came from a big family. There are lots of Langines in Grenada.
0: Steve Lewis told me that his research changed what he knew about his own background.
1: The family had always told me that he was French, born in France, and was a white person. And that's what we all believed. But I managed to find his will. And in his will, it showed that he spent his whole life in this small village in Grenada. His will was interesting because he left his carpentry tools to his sons and left a lot of land to his sons as well. And that was a bit of a strange combination. If he was a white person in Grenada in those times, I would not have expected him to live in a small kind of rural village. And also, as a white person, he wouldn't really be leaving his carpentry tools, his trade, to his sons, because they would have a much more privileged lifestyle, I would imagine. But then as a black person, he wouldn't really have had the means to have had so much land at that time. So I came to the thought that he was probably mixed.
0: Interesting.
1: So I thought, okay, I've got a bit of a head start here. Let me find out if I can find any other Langines in Grenada in the 1700s.
0: And along the way, you have expanded beyond your own family history and into a larger endeavor of documenting the stories of the people enslaved in Grenada and slaveholders. Why did you decide to expand the scope?
1: I think it was out of curiosity. I started researching the Langines, and I came across a database that documented the 46,000 British people who claimed compensation at the end of slavery.
0: That was compensation for the enslaved people, their property that they had to give up.
1: That's right. So the award was given to the enslavers and not those people that they had enslaved. So the compensation records will say exactly how much they claimed for and how many people they claimed for. Then you can look at the slave registers and you can identify who these people were. And each register is a snapshot of what happened at that particular time. But if you were to collate all that information, you can make one central database and look at the fortunes of a particular person from 1817 to 1834. So not a snapshot, but you start looking at someone's life. You can start to see families. You can start to see how, you know, if families stayed together. You can start to see, you know, if there were siblings there. You could start to see relationships. You get a feel for the extent of their lives.
0: The stories that you've been able to put together about these formerly enslaved people, is there anything that was surprising to you about what their lives looked like?
1: Not necessarily surprising. It was more a confirmation of what I had thought and what I'd learned over the years. They lived very hard lives, and they had, on the whole, quite short lives. They're working under duress, and they're living in unsanitary conditions. And also, their children are born into the same system, and it gets passed down from generation to generation of hardship. I'm asked, why do I want to really spend my time just digging through all of that? Because it's a horrible kind of, you know, story.
0: Yeah, it's a stark reality to face.
1: It's a stark reality, but I looked at it a different way, and I thought, as bad as it was, these people came through it. These people ended up surviving this real hardship, and they weren't given anything. They weren't given a head start. They got nothing. And yet they were able to build lives, build towns, build civilizations, in the end, help to build countries.
0: Yeah.
1: And I thought this takes an awful lot of strength and a lot of fortitude and to have survived all of this and still come through it. And for the people that have gone before, there go I, you know, I'm a descendant of that.
0: Steve, you are not only documenting the stories of the enslaved people, you're also documenting the stories of the slave owners. Why do both?
1: Well, because my family has both. And I think that's not unusual. Mm-hmm. I think for a lot of Caribbean people, they'll find that there is a European ancestry as well as the African ancestry. And I thought to myself, this is history. It's not black history. It's a shared history. I talk a lot about it being a British story, but this British story has very similar parallels to what we see in America and across other parts of Europe. It's a shared history.
0: I think a lot of what you have been talking about will sound familiar to listeners, you know, very similar to the way that slavery worked in the American South. Is there anything that you know of that is particular about how slavery or the plantation system worked in the Caribbean that might be unique or that might have made life different for those who were enslaved?
1: Well, my understanding is that the economies of America differed from the Caribbean in that if you were enslaved and you went to the Caribbean, you were worked to death. And so you'd be lucky to survive 10 years of being enslaved.
0: Wow.
1: But in America, they gave them just enough for them to live on and then have families. And actually then it's more profitable for you to have a family of enslaved people rather than having to buy enslaved people time and time and time again. So
0: wow.
1: The American model in that sense was different. I think conditions in the Caribbean were generally much harsher, if you can possibly envisage that,
0: it's already
1: very bad.
0: And it goes to what you said about these being stories of strength. So even in this incredibly harsh system, there were people who survived and went on to have generations of descendants.
1: Yeah, as I say, I'm keen to pull these stories out and in a way to just to show strength and fortitude, not a victim story, because no one really wants to know about that. We kind of feel we know enough about it already. It's a much more encouraging seeing how people have struggled and really gone through all of that.
0: What is next for your project, your website?
1: Well, that's a good question, because the more I research, the more I feel there are things I want to say and I can do with this information. I can think of at least four different titles of publications I can write. So I'm looking at film, I'm looking at website, I'm looking at a publication, I'm looking at exhibitions, I'm looking at public speaking. There's a lot that can be done.
0: I can hear your passion just coming through in with all of these ideas. And I understand that you spent your career in pharmaceuticals, so this is a totally huge pivot for you. Did you ever envision this is what you'd be doing in your second chapter?
1: Never, never, ever. My whole career has been in sales and marketing within the pharmaceutical industry. But I found a passion for this hobby that I had before. I can just see how much more can be achieved and can be done, because it's a space that is vacant, to be honest.
0: Steve Lewis is an amateur genealogist and founder of the Depths of Paradise Project. He also established the Grenada Research Associates Group to support probate research in the Caribbean.
2: You are with the world.

0: This is The World. I'm Carolyn Beeler. The Ebola outbreak in Eastern Democratic Republic of the Congo is continuing to spread, with more than 2,400 confirmed cases and close to 1,000 deaths. Several vaccines for this particular strain of the virus, Bundibugyo, are in the works. Among them, an Oxford-led effort has advanced to human trials in the UK. There's also an mRNA candidate from Moderna and an experimental vaccine regimen spearheaded by Merck. For populations in affected areas, an effective vaccine cannot come soon enough. Armin Sprecher is an epidemiologist with Doctors Without Borders who's been working on Ebola in the Democratic Republic of the Congo. He was just in the DRC's worst affected province, Ituri. I started by asking him which vaccines in the pipeline offer the most hope for the local population and for frontline workers.
1: The vaccine that probably is the most hopeful would be one that's being worked on by IAVI, which is basically like the current vaccine for Ebola virus disease, which goes by the trade name Ervebo, except instead of the glycoprotein, which is like the spike protein when we were talking about COVID, for Ebola virus, they put in the one for Bundibugyo virus. And it works very quickly. It's a single shot. And it can even protect people who are already infected, although not yet symptomatic. I can't say for sure that it will be better than the Moderna one or the Serum Institute of India one that they're doing with Oxford. It's just that is the one that is most like the one we know and are very fond of.
0: IAVI, define that for me, Armin.
1: That is the International AIDS Vaccine Initiative.

0: regime that would include a shot that targets the more common Zaire strain of Ebola and then a shot of an experimental vaccine against a different Ebola strain. What's the status of that effort and what is the thinking behind that?
1: So the partnership is assembled. The Ministry of Health here in the Democratic Republic of Congo is very excited about the idea, as is Africa CDC. So the willingness amongst all of those agencies is a great starting point. The protocol has been written, but it has not yet been approved. The vaccines are there. So the Ebola virus vaccine, Ervebo, is sitting in a stockpile in Copenhagen, and it just requires a bit of paperwork to liberate that, and that should go quickly. The other vaccine against Sudan virus disease is with IAVI as well, and that is in the United States, and we are discussing the logistics of making that available with them.
0: There's already a lot of distrust of medical workers there, I understand. You would know better than I, but if these experimental shots, you know, don't work, would that make that distrust worse?
1: Well, this is why anytime you do a study, and especially when you do a study in a place like here, you have a component of the study that goes out into the communities that you're going to be working with and makes it clear what you're up to, why you're doing what you're doing, answering their questions, and trying to establish that trust. Because all of these studies require willing participants. Nobody's coerced into this. And you want to give them a well-informed choice, which requires bringing them up to speed on what it is you're doing. So you want to get out into the community and sort of broadcast to them and address community-wide questions.
0: I'm curious what it actually looks like to run a vaccine trial during an Ebola outbreak. I would imagine it is different for example, this Oxford vaccine that's being developed in the UK and the stopgap regime that you all are hoping to test out. But it sounds complicated to run a vaccine trial in the middle of an outbreak.
1: Oh, yeah. First off, we can just start with the vaccines themselves. The two vaccines that we're planning on working with, they travel at minus 60 degrees Celsius, more than a deep freeze. And that makes transport tricky. Then, because this is being done in the setting of research, everybody has to go through the informed consent and enrollment process, and the researchers have to make sure that everything is kosher. The other thing is we're targeting healthcare workers. So it's not like you go out and say, everybody line up and have at it. We are going specifically to people who are working in the treatment units, who are working in healthcare centers, even the people who go into the treatment units and mop the floors, they're at risk too. So anybody who has an occupational risk contracting Bundibugyo virus disease is somebody who we're targeting with this program.
0: Yeah, and I'll just say that 36 healthcare workers have died so far. At least 121 healthcare workers and other frontline responders have been infected. I want to get into a bit more your experience on the ground there. What are you hearing from people, community members in areas where Ebola is spreading about what they, feel that they need most to help prevent the spread of Ebola, help not get sick?
1: Well, communities contain multitudes, and no individual or group speaks for the totality here.
0: Sure.
1: So there are people who say things we've heard before, like Ebola isn't real. This is something made up by these people so that they can make money. They're doing this to deprive us of resources and various things like that. And that's we take seriously because those people, when they get significantly frustrated, can take out their passions on healthcare centers. And we don't want to have another one burned down like we did in a previous outbreak. There are other people that are saying, why don't you have a vaccine? Why don't you have treatments? We heard there were treatments for these. Why isn't there a treatment for this virus? You know, get your act together, get moving. This is what we want. So those are two different extremes. And there are people in the middle that are sort of less filled with energy saying that they are ready and looking for help. And then there are people that don't know what's up. They've heard so many different stories going one way or the other. They just sort of stay home. And unfortunately, these are the ones we worry about, because when you have Ebola virus disease or Bundibugyo virus disease in this case, and you stay home, your virus is shed home and infects people in your home, and you're not where we can help you. Mm. So we would love to have these people out in the open where we can talk to them, address their concerns, and hopefully convince them to come to us for care.
0: If this outbreak begins to subside before trials are complete, what happens with the vaccines under development? Can they still be proven to work?
1: If all goes well and you do the right paperwork, you can pick up where you left off in another country. But you have to, for example, if the trial that you're running is approved in the Democratic Republic of the Congo and the next outbreak is in Uganda, then you have to do all the same things with the Ugandan health.

0: authorities. And what we've learned is the time to do that is not after the outbreak has started, but you try and do that ahead of time. So we're learning. We're getting better.
1: But the development of a vaccine would be paused, basically, and then have to be picked up again if another outbreak emerges.
0: Sure. And that's the problem. Like this virus, this is only the third outbreak since, well, ever for this virus, and third outbreak since 2007. This does not happen often, and a vaccine developer might be waiting a long time. So we would really want to seize the opportunity that this outbreak presents. And I hesitate to call outbreaks opportunities, but that's what they are, even if they are a tragedy for the people that have to live through them, which means that you have to get moving as quickly as you can. You cannot stall and just assume that there will be enough time for you. So you're right. You want to catch the wave and ride it rather than have it roll past you and leave you stranded.
1: Armid Sprecher is an epidemiologist with Doctors Without Borders who's been working on Ebola in the Democratic Republic of the Congo.

0: Tijuana, the legendary Mexican border city, less than 20 miles south of us in San Diego. It makes sense that over the years, Tijuana musicians have been more dialed in to trends coming out of the U.S. than they are to the vibe in Mexico City, some 1,700 miles away. For some Tijuana artists, that proximity to Southern California only amplifies the desire to proudly represent being from Tijuana, or TJ, as some locals like to call it. In the spring of 2025, I drove across the border to spend a few hours taking in TJ music, past and present, by crate digging in record shops not far from the main drag. I was joined by Beto Arcos. Beto's a music journalist with a deep knowledge of Latin American pop music. Together, we jumped right in. It was 11 a.m., still early for a Saturday, and the manager at our first record store, La Ciruela Electrica, the Electric Plum, he was sweeping the curb. When he finally opened the door, we were the first ones in, and, well, what can I say?
1: Wow.
0: Looks like we walked into a disc digger's gold mine.
1: This is amazing. Wow. This is a classic rock band from the 1960s that everybody listened to. They were very popular across the country. And they were from TJ. I just learned this from the man here.
0: The man Beto was just referring to is Pedro Serrano, the owner of Casa Retro, who took us from the TJ music of the 1960s, like this band, Los Rocking Devils, to sounds of the 1970s. He put on one record by a band that played the Avándaro Music Festival, Mexico's answer to Woodstock, in 1973. Well, we are
2: state, nothing can do, this is a Mexican band. This is from TJ.
1: This band was in Avándaro.
2: I mean, the message that they have, it's very subversive. So this kind of band, you know.
0: Well, the band is called Peace and Love.
2: It's called Peace and
0: What's
2: Love.
0: What's subversive about
2: they
0: that?
2: They talk about going against the power, you know, fighting against the power. They're talking about, you know, drugs, marijuana, all that.
1: Yeah, there was definitely a period of horrendous censorship in Mexico after Avándaro, after 1973. And there were police raids all the time. They were, you know, taken to jail. This didn't really, you know, this happened for more than 10, 15 years until the 1980s when things started to open up and you start to see the beginning of what became the Rock en Español movement.
0: What would you say is the role of pop music in Tijuana? I mean, Tijuana has like so much regional attention for its music, but what about the pop scene?
1: There's someone that actually has to do with Tijuana and people don't know, and that he's American. And he had a lot to do with pop music in the 1960s. I'm talking about Herb Alpert. He came one weekend to Tijuana with a friend to the bull ring to see a bullfight. And the sound that was coming out of the side, because there was, you know, the band that was playing not just Mexican music, they were playing pasodobles and all this brassy sound. That's what kind of triggered in him this idea for the Tijuana brass. He went back to Los Angeles, and next thing you know, he's recording this kind of Mexican influence sound. And there you have Herb Alpert and the Tijuana brass.

0: Ah, pues ya encontré a mi héroe. Mira nomás. One of my favorite singers from música norteña. Okay, this is like, he was, in my opinion, one of the best.
1: Who are we talking about here?
0: Lalo González, better known as El Piporro.
1: Oh, and is El Piporro kind of associated with Tijuana in some ways?
0: No, just the North in general.
2: Yeah.
0: But his stature, his place in history as a musician and as a singer is really the entire border.

0: amazing, really amazing. And he sang all these songs that he had in his repertoire of kind of poking fun at life at the border.
1: Well, you were talking about one earlier, Chulas Fronteras.
0: Chulas Fronteras is really one of these songs where he takes apart the myth of working as an immigrant, working in the fields. And he talks about his experience going back and forth in the border. And he makes fun of that experience and the exchange that he has with the border guard. It's hilarious.
2: This is my picture. Un poco bigotón, but it's my picture. Bueno, sí, pero tú estás tomando because I have money. And with the money, dancing the dog. Con dinero baila el perro, criatura. Échate un trago, no te vayas, Dios.
0: Oh. I found something from TJ here.
3: What is this?
0: This is Tijuana No. This is probably the hottest, the most well-known album of this band from TJ, Tijuana No. It's called Transgresores de la Ley, Transgressors of the Law. Oh my God, this goes.
1: And what was the track on here that really, like, hit big?
0: I would say probably Golpes Bajos, Low Hits. Oh, wow. How old is this record? This has got to be early 90s, mid-90s. But this is a reissue, so I'd have to look it up to see what year this came out.

0: And here, of course, we have one of the great voices of Tijuana, who used to play, who used to sing with Tijuana No, Julieta Venegas. This is probably one of her most pop-oriented albums that came out, I don't know, 10, 12 years ago. Mm. It's called Sí, Julieta Venegas. She's dressed as a kind of somebody that's either going to get married or a quinceañera or something.
1: Or maybe somebody about to get divorced because she's like pulling on that glove.
0: That too. That, absolutely, that too.
1: What's a good track on this one to play, do you think?
0: I'm a sucker for this tune, Andar Conmigo. It's like beautiful, very melodic. I just love the hook on that song.

0: I think Tijuana continues to be an important city in terms of its impact, in terms of the freedom, of the liberty that people feel coming to the city and being able to create whatever they want without, you know, anybody telling them, no, don't do this, don't do that, do it this way. No, everybody's free to do whatever they want. TJ, I think, has that history from going back, you know, decades.
1: Beto, it's been such a pleasure to go disc digging with you in Tijuana. Thank you so much.
0: Oh, it's always a pleasure. Thank you so much for inviting me. It's been a lot of fun.

0: This is The World. I'm Carolyn Beeler. If I say metal detector, you might think of someone at the beach slowly scanning the sand for coins or the occasional lost ring. It's exactly that image that captivated a young boy who would go on to become one of the world's leading experts. Reporter Stephanie Fried in Tel Aviv introduces us to Israel's metal man, whose services are requested by individuals and governments around the world.
1: That sound fuels adrenaline, accelerates heartbeats, and motivates people to spend hours in desolate locations, braving frigid and sweltering temperatures. On this Friday morning in a field in central Israel, a group of about two dozen metal detection hobbyists searches for buried treasures.
2: My best find would probably be a small Ottoman coin from 1703.
1: That's David Kerman, a teenage hobbyist who goes out detecting every weekend.
2: It's actually really fun here with all the people. You just walk, someone finds something, you talk, you discuss, you show each other. It's very fun. It's very relaxing.
1: Fun for hobbyists, but not necessarily for archaeologists who aren't super enthusiastic about the metal detection crowd. Antiquities Authority theft inspector and archaeologist Ilan Haddad explains.
3: Using metal detectors is a very big problem and a very big issue that we are facing because it's basically deleting history.
1: Haddad says unsupervised finds lead to the loss of historical context, narrative, and reference forever. But then there's Israel's metal man, Gon Erez. He's one of the world's leading metal detection experts, specializing in unearthing lost and forgotten objects and treasures for governments, militaries, and private individuals. His detecting passion started when he was 10, while he was walking along Daytona Beach with his father. He asked what the people scanning the sand were up to. His father answered, "They're searching for buried treasure." And he was hooked. Gon's office is in prime real estate location in central Tel Aviv, a block from the beach. And when you come in, it's small and full of metal detection gear. He's barefoot, shorts, deep tan, as if he either just came for the beach or he's going to go there after. His colorful Hawaiian shirt and shoeless presentation may send out laid-back vibes, but when it comes to the profession he chose nearly half a decade ago while strolling the beach with his dad, Erez is dedicated and serious about his find.
4: I was absolutely obsessed by finding him, but I mean obsessed. I mean obsessed.
5: Meaning what?
4: Thousands of hours of work.
1: Thousands of hours of research, outreach, and consultations with forensics experts and military attachés in an effort to identify a British World War II lieutenant whose ID bracelet he found.
4: Ken Hamoudi in Italy and all that. So UPS.
1: At his headquarters, deliveries, pickups, and phone calls are relentless. Last year, Erez received official military accolades in Rome and Sicily's Peace Prize.
6: Tonino Bello, Gon Erez. Premia
1: l'assessore. The catalyst, three Italian dog tags found in central Israel.
4: The Italians were notorious for giving up, for surrendering. So they would go by hundreds and maybe thousands to surrender because they had no interest in dying.
1: The tags belong to Italian prisoners of war captured by the British during the famous World War II Battle of El Alamein in Egypt. Erez spent months tracking down their families and eventually found them. He handed tags over in person to relatives and to Italy's National Military Museum. He has also been honored for finding World War II British and Polish military remnants, and he's currently working with cartographers, historians, and volunteers to recover the remains of an Australian soldier buried in Israel during World War I. Erez is also frequently called in to help people find precious and sentimental items. 2 hours ago, my partner's ring fell into the sea. We were just married yesterday, this newlywed chuckles. She's laughing now that his wedding ring is back on his finger, but a few hours ago, different story. This is from a video that Erez sent me.
7: You never know what you'll find. It's just full of surprises. Every day is a new surprise.
1: The surprises prompt his parting advice. If a deceased loved one claimed for years to have hidden goodies beneath floorboards, under a sink, or in the walls, don't ignore that.
7: I took the chisel and I stick my hand, gold bar, gold color, 8 gold bars.
5: Worth how much?
7: 1.5 million shekels.
1: That's $500,000. The bars were inside kitchen sink pipes hidden by a family's father. But it didn't end there. The same family told Erez their deceased mom had for years talked about hiding valuables beneath the bedroom floor. In the bedroom, Erez noticed an uneven floor tile. Ironically, he had to convince the family to let him break it open.
7: And I see a little plastic box like the size of a matchbox. There was inside 355 diamonds. You should have seen his brothers and sister. They came faster than the ambulance would come.
1: Paradoxically, the first metal detector mentioned in history had nothing to do with finding coins or gold. It was built in 1881 to help locate a bullet lodged in U.S. President James Garfield's back. The inventor was Alexander Graham Bell. Unfortunately, hospital bed springs confused Bell's detector, and the bullet wasn't recovered. Garfield died of his infected wound, but the prototype was in place. 50 years later, the first commercial metal detector was sold in the U.S. to find bullets and treasures alike. For The World, I'm Stephanie Fried in Tel Aviv.
8: Yeah, all it took was hearing the word metal to cue this up. A new project of metal rockers called Nuclear Messiah, a who's who of global artists who live by the sound of a Marshall amp and reside in the heyday of 70s and 80s metal rock. This track, Look at Yourself, is with Canadian vocalist Sebastian Bach.

0: And if you're wondering, yes, that is the same Sebastian Bach from the 80s group Skid Row. New music here from Metalhead's Nuclear Messiah.
1: 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I'm Carolyn Beeler.
0: And I'm Marco Werman. Thank you for listening. We'll see you tomorrow.

0: That was The World from PRX. 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
1: This is Asian View from NHK World Japan. I'm Eriko Kojima. Here's a quick look at what's been making news here in Japan and elsewhere in Asia. Japanese weather officials are urging people to take measures to prevent heat stroke, as temperatures could soar to dangerous levels. Scorching heat gripped wide areas of Japan from the Tohoku region in the northeast to Kyushu in the southwest on Monday. The mercury soared to extreme levels, mainly in inland areas. A daytime high of nearly 103 degrees Fahrenheit was recorded in the city of Kyushu near Mount Fuji. The officials expect temperatures to rise again to similar levels over wide parts of the country. Heat stroke alerts have been issued for 42 of Japan's 47 prefectures. People are being advised to use air conditioners and consume adequate amounts of water and salt to prevent heat stroke. They are also urged to avoid prolonged outdoor activity. A Japanese group working to retrieve the remains of people who died in World War II has started a test excavation in southern Taiwan. Delegates from the Japan Association for Recovery and Repatriation of War Casualties and local volunteers began the test on Monday. The waters around the channel between Taiwan and the Philippines were a key shipping route during the war. More than 100,000 people are estimated to have died after vessels of the former Imperial Japanese military were sunk by U.S. submarines. Japanese government efforts to recover the remains of war dead have made little progress in Taiwan because the two sides do not have diplomatic relations. The excavation will be carried out at two locations until July 31st. If remains are located and retrieved in Taiwan, it will be the first time in about half a century. This is NHK World Japan.
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8: From CBC News, The World This Hour, I'm Neil Herland. We begin with breaking news from British Columbia. The Mounties in West Kelowna have issued an Amber Alert for a four-year-old boy. They say Ryan Atlas Andrews was last seen Tuesday morning. He's described as 3 foot tall, 51 pounds, with short brown hair and hazel eyes. The boy, who goes by Atlas, is believed to be with a 40-year-old suspect, Elise Andrews. Small businesses across Canada are worried. That's because U.S. President Donald Trump's proposed tariffs could eat up their margins. The CBC's Karen Pauls visited a beekeeper in rural Manitoba.
9: Ian Stepler carefully opens a hive.
10: This top box is being filled up with honey.
9: He'll be harvesting this in just a few days.
10: I hope they produce a bumper crop for us, and when they do, we just want to get paid for it.
9: But that may be a problem, with U.S. President Donald Trump imposing a 50% tariff on everything from wine and hockey sticks to cement and agricultural products, including honey. There's a lot of uncertainty.
10: It could be disastrous.
9: Pascal Chan is Vice President of Strategic Policy and Supply Chains at the Canadian Chamber of Commerce. He says the list of items to be tariffed may seem random.
11: But we don't think it is. These measures appear to have been designed very carefully to inflict pressure on.
9: In areas, he says, where the Trump administration believes it can have the greatest impact in destabilizing trade talks. For beekeepers still trying to recover from years of catastrophic colony losses and lower honey yields, Trump's tariffs couldn't come at a worse time. Karen Pauls, CBC News, near Miami, Manitoba.
8: First Nations chiefs in Ontario are calling for a public inquiry into the provincial government's response to this summer's wildfires. With more than a dozen communities under evacuation, Indigenous leaders say the government has failed to protect people. As Sarah Law reports, they want more accountability.
12: How could this happen? More importantly, how do we make sure this never happens again?
13: Wilfred King is chief of Gull Bay First Nation. Like several communities in the region, he says his people had to lead their own evacuation efforts as wildfires loomed around them.
12: The lack of communication and evacuation support should horrify all Canadians.
13: In the past week, two First Nations were completely destroyed by wildfires, Nomegusasagigan and Whitewater Lake. King is among several First Nation chiefs calling for an independent investigation into how the government has handled the crisis. Ontario Premier Doug Ford says there's been constant communication with First Nations.
14: On reserve is a federal responsibility. Ontario's taken the lead on this.
13: King says Ottawa must also be held accountable, but First Nation chiefs will not accept jurisdictional disputes as an excuse for inaction. Sarah Law, CBC News, Thunder Bay, Ontario.
8: Inuit from across the Arctic are in Nunavut's capital this week for the Inuit Circumpolar Council General Assembly. The ICC represents about 180,000 Inuit across Canada, Greenland, Alaska, and Russia, and meets every 4 years. Juanita Taylor has more.
15: Welcome everyone.
16: Nunavut Inuit welcoming Greenland Inuit upon their arrival, here to discuss hot topics in the Arctic.
17: So many things that are changing around us is affecting our well-being.
16: Self-determination, sovereignty, and security are on the agenda. But there is also so much more, says Sarah Olsvig, the outgoing chair for the Inuit Circumpolar Council, or ICC, from Greenland.
17: This includes the climate change, the environmental changes, the changes to the biodiversity, and so many international processes that are ongoing are directly about our rights.
16: About 400 people are expected to take part in the 15th General Assembly for the Council, including over 60 delegates from across Alaska, Canada, Greenland, and Russia. This one is said to be the largest in-person gathering in nearly a decade, with all member states participating. Juanita Taylor, CBC News, Iqaluit.
8: And that is your World This Hour. I'm Neil Herland.
0: I'm Saroja Coelho, and you're listening to CBC Radio 1. 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
18: Look, we've all seen the videos, right? Like a famous musician on the streets of New York. They put on the headphones. They want to play a game of name that tune. Or maybe they're just like really abruptly asked right on the spot, Nirvana or Radiohead? All these little music game clips that are all over social media, but what are they doing to our relationship to music? I'm Elamine Abdelmahmoud. This is Commotion. Emily Hanscamp is here. Roly Pemberton is here. Hello to both of you.
19: Hello.
18: What's good? It's nice to have you here. Hey, real quick, peaches or geese? No, I'm not going to do that.
19: Oh my gosh.
18: I would never actually do that to you in real life. However, I think maybe the best place for us to start is right here.
20: My kids are going to kill me if I mess this up.
21: You just have to tell me who the artist is.
20: Okay.
21: You're nervous.
20: It's
21: not about this song, but you're just...
20: Velvet Underground, yes. Rock and roll, yeah. I mean, one of the great rock and roll tracks of all time.
21: One of the great bands.
20: One of the great bands, yeah, from this town.
18: Well, that is Cillian Murphy. That is the actor Cillian Murphy. He's on a recent episode of Trackstar. Trackstar is an incredibly popular series that is on YouTube and Instagram. It's hosted by a very likable dude. His name is Jack Coyne. And he quizzes sometimes celebrities, sometimes ordinary folks, just kind of like, hey, what do you know? What do you know about the song they're about to play you? That show launched, by the way, in 2023. It's gotten more and more popular. It has millions of subscribers on Instagram and YouTube. Emily, the concept of Name That Tune, not a particularly new concept. How do you think Trackstar managed to do this in such a different way?
19: Well, you mentioned the secret weapon, Jack Coyne. He's very likable, and he does, him and his team do great research also. It's not just this really quick, rapid fire, you know, name a record, which we see so much everywhere. I think that one of the best and most meaningful ways you can connect with someone is talking about the music that they like and what it means to them and how that connects them to space, place, you know, their life, different phases of their life. And that's what he does. So, you know, maybe it's SD Haim and he'll play a tom-tom club song, knowing that, you know, Tina Weymouth is the reason Esty Heim plays the bass, and just playing that song instead is a more interesting avenue into Esty than her eyes lighting up and her going into all these stories about being a kid, seeing Tina Weymouth on TV and inspiring her, you know? So it's just a really interesting format to dig deeper into that name, that tune, and create kind of these pathways of relatability too for fans who said, I love that song too. I also love Tina Weymouth, you know? So I think it's smart.
18: My favorite part of that Esty Heim one was when he played her a little bit of Bonnie Raitt, and then she was like, that's Bon Bon. I was like, oh, you just ran, just casually called Bonnie Raitt Bon Bon.
19: That's
18: the
19: wheel.
18: I will too. Mm-hmm. You know, hey, could we just put a little bit of Bon Bon on? You know, thank you. I think like beyond the metrics, I think like one way to gauge the popularity of a show like Trackstar is the caliber of people that it ends up pulling, right? So we played the Cillian Murphy one. Jason Momoa has been on. Charlie XCX has been on. Sometimes it kind of seems to be like woven into like another promotional cycle. Like Jack Johnson was on Trackstar last week, and I was like, what's Jack Johnson's got going on? Which is exactly what the thing is supposed to do. Turns out he's got a documentary out and a new tour. And I was like, now I know what's going on with Jack Johnson. Never mentioned it in the episode, by the way. But Rolly, when you see that, like, how do you feel about when you see a Trackstar video pop up on your feed?
1: Well, I can't not watch it. Yes. Every time they come by, I'm addicted.
18: The entire
1: obviously.
18: Thing, I'll stop. Yeah.
1: It's perfectly optimized for me to watch, for sure. Just seeing Cillian Murphy, though, it's kind of like, does this also go on his MDB page? Or I just feel kind of bad for him. Like, he's got to do this. Or sometimes, like, when I see, like, somebody like Lily Allen, and it's like, she's come back after a long time. And it's like, before, you used to just go on a late-night TV show, perform, and then, like, sell millions of records or whatever.
18: Yeah.
1: And now you have to go, like, be, like, this clapping seal on the streets of New York and talk about how what's your favorite song from Sesame Street or whatever. Like, it's kind of, like, an indignity to the artist.
18: So you're connected to, like, being like, oh, this feels like somebody's put you on a promotional cycle, like tour.
1: Yeah. Well, it's just also the nature of the internet now. You can't just talk about what you actually want to talk about anywhere. Yeah. You can't talk about what you're actually promoting.
18: Yeah.
1: So you got to, like, just, you know, do all these tricky little games now.
18: That's the thing that happened with me and Jack Johnson, right? Like, Jack Johnson, in nowhere in that video does he go, I have a new documentary out, and also I'm about to launch this tour. Mm-hmm. But it does sort of float the celebrity sort of back closer to the surface, right? And go like, oh, now I am thinking about this person. It's been a minute since I thought about Jack Johnson, and that's on me. You know, I own that. I take that responsibility. But as I was watching, I was like, oh, this is like a part of a larger promotional sort of approach. Emily, Trackstar is just one example of a web series sort of doing this sort of quick hit thing. Can you talk about some of the other kinds of videos that you end up seeing?
19: So you've got the hot
18: deep side.
19: You've got the hot takes. So you've got someone just using super reactive language about how something is the best in the world or how something sucks. You've got the this or that. So saying, you know, Rolling Stones or the Beatles. And that way you really kind of encourage engagement in the comments. You have people, a lot of ranking. So these are the 10 best, you know, Beatles songs. You know, everything is what is the best, what is worst, you know, ranking things and comparing them, really quick lists. So it's very much like, how much can I fit into a short amount of time? Often void of context, but going very, very quickly. Everything is quick.
18: You didn't ask me, but best Beatles song, Carry That Weight. Thanks for asking. Okay.
19: There we go. Make a video and you'll make it big.
18: Okay. Let's hear another example of the thing that we're talking about here.
3: The Dark Side of the Moon, Pink Floyd. Or Exile on Main Street, the Rolling Stones?
22: Exile.
3: Nevermind, Nirvana, or Rumours, Fleetwood Mac?
22: That is really hard. I guess Nevermind.
18: You hear the exasperation there. I mean, like, I should maybe explain the thing that we just watched. So that is a video of Counting Crows singer Adam Duritz. He's participating in what looks like sort of like a bracket elimination thing.
1: Humiliation ritual.
19: Yes, for real.
18: He's just being asked, by like, hey, this record or this record? And he's like, how do you even begin to compare Fleetwood Mac Rumors to Nirvana, Nevermind? Those do different things in the world. And there isn't a world where you go, I guess I should just give you a one-word answer without having to actually like qualify my answer here. And she keeps sort of whittling down all of the albums until you get to, I guess, one of them. Rolly, when you watch that, like, what goes through your mind? Is you said humiliation ritual. What's the thing that you're looking at as you watch a musician participate in this kind of exercise?
1: Well, the first thing I was thinking is, what happened to his dreads?
18: That's true.
19: Number one.
18: Yeah, Adam Duritz, where are they at? Even recognize you.
1: What happened?
18: That's real.
1: Yeah, but I think it's another example of devaluing music, how pretty much everything on the internet is really doing that. Like, you take you know, an album like Exile on Main Street, which is just this really deep, dark, murky, amazing record.
18: Unbelievable.
1: The South of France, there's so much stuff around it. Yeah. And you whittle it down and compress it into just a piece of content for like a 30-second clip.
18: Yeah.
1: It feels crass. And I feel like it's a disservice to something that's a masterpiece of art.
18: Yeah, like,
19: period.
18: And he, and that's, and you're talking about the album that he picked, you know, like, never mind Dark Side of the Moon, which is like, hey, Dark Side of the Moon or Exile on Main Street, you're like, oh, there's no way that your answer could just be just the title. You go like, well, I guess it's got Dead Flowers on it, so maybe, you know, like, that's the song that I think of when I think about the Stones. None of that. He just has to just kind of go, I think it's Exile on Main Street. Mm-hmm. And that's the only thing he can give.
1: And he's seeing his life go in front of his eyes if he picks the wrong thing.
19: Yeah, he knows the comments are coming. He knows people are coming for him.
1: Yeah.
18: Okay, I feel a little bit bad because I said Dead Flowers, and then Stuart Berman, our producer, put on the teleprompter, Dead Flowers on Sticky Fingers. And so now that's my humiliation. Talk to me about how this current trend sort of towards all these like quick hit content has affected you as a rapper and a writer. Sometimes you're trying to promote your books, sometimes you're trying to promote your records. Do you participate? Does you sometimes kind of go like, I guess I got to do a part of this?
1: Yeah, absolutely. You got to go through the circuit. You got to, you know, whatever ones you can get on, you got to do it. Because, you know, the reason why you have J-Lo doing Trackstar or whatever is like, she should not have to do this kind of thing. But to really break through, it's through these other platforms that you can reach significantly more people. And so, eyeballs are the name of the game today, and it's just however you can get it.
18: Yeah.
1: But, like, back in the day, you know, Adam Derwitz would have just had to go on the late-night TV show, maybe do, like, one
18: interview.
1: Play
18: one song.
1: Play a song, and, like, millions of people buy his album.
18: Yeah.
1: But it's not that world anymore.
18: Yeah.
1: Right?
18: You got to create an entirely different kind of relationship. I'll say, J-Lo on Subway Takes, that's okay. I'll allow it. Yeah, that one I'll allow. Emily, as someone who creates content on Instagram, but also you're trying to do the thing where you go, we got to get beyond the surface. When you watch this, like, how do you feel about how other content creators are approaching trying to create, you know, good music conversation?
19: On my worst days, I feel very discouraged.
18: Yeah.
19: I start questioning what I'm doing a lot. I see numbers because that's what the algorithms show us is numbers. And I wonder, would I have a million followers if I would just do a 20-second quick hit? You know, my 20 favorite albums of the year, and I flash their album covers in under 20 seconds instead of me taking, you know, longer to dive deep and having some people say you talk too much. That is my literal job. On other days, I feel frustrated by the access that these people get to incredible artists. You know, even like Kim Gordon, I saw on Pitchfork, and they had a few minutes with her, and the first thing they did was play her, you know, a Playboi Carti song to ask her opinion on it. And I guess that's interesting, but you're with Kim Gordon, the Kim Gordon, and it frustrates me that what we're trying to do now is really meet people in the comments where they're at, where it used to be that we're bringing people on the inside of the culture and the music that we are appreciating. We're letting people in through insight and thoughtfulness. And now what we're doing is the easiest ways to meet them where they're at. And on the other side, I think people are just looking to connect, to have their opinions and validated, and saying, I'm just waiting for this top list of 10 Rolling Stone songs for me to see my song so I can like it, comment it, and I'm not exploring or discovering.
18: Yeah.
19: And so that really does feel discouraging to me, but I have to believe, and I do see, you know, other creators, you know, the Derek G's of the world who are out there, and the response to that of a more thoughtful, slow approach to music within its context, especially in a streaming world where we are robbing music of its context. We're seeing that echoed in this really rapid fire content.
18: Yeah.
19: So it's discouraging to see.
18: I kind of find myself torn a little bit in both directions here, because the entertainment value of something like a Trackstar is actually like, it's really high. As you said, like every time it pops up on my feed, I'm like, I shall spend the next few minutes doing this and nothing else. It activates a part of my brain that's like, oh, this is going to be relatively quick and I'm going to watch it and enjoy it and feel really good about it. But then when I kind of walk away, I go like, I don't know what I took away from that. And then that's the thing that makes me sort of hunger for deeper and sort of longer, meaningful music conversation. Where do you go for that right now, Rolly?
1: Yeah.
18: Is there a place for that still?
1: I think Derek G is a really great example. He has these really in-depth conversations with artists, and they play songs that they're into right now and is at what appears to be his home or like a very home, comfortable environment. And it just feels like you're really luxuriating in creativity, and it's long form and it just feels good. Another really good one that I'm obsessed with right now is the Bella Freud podcast.
18: Mm-hmm. I don't know it.
1: It's called Fashion Neurosis.
18: Okay.
1: And she has a really wide spectrum of guests, like Charlie XCX was just on it recently, but then she'll also talk to like David Cronenberg.
18: Okay.
1: And it's literally like a therapy session with them, but how clothing relates to their lives.
18: Yeah.
1: And I find it very like ASMR with her voice. Mm-hmm. Like I'm addicted to the show.
18: Yeah. That's a relief to me that there are these spaces, because then I can just kind of go like, okay, let me vary my, you know, my sort of criticism diet or my insight diet a little bit more, because I do, like, I'm talking about Trackstar as like this thing that is consumed relatively quickly. I should note, they run longer versions on YouTube, right? Like they run longer versions on YouTube. Do I ever go and find those? No, I think I consume the ones that sort of come to me on Instagram. I think those are probably more widely viewed than the ones that they, you know, the much longer version that they run on YouTube. Emily, what's your approach in sort of creating content? You know, like there's so much gamification in the discourse. And then you're like, what if we didn't play games and sort of talked thoughtfully about the music that is available to us right now? What's your approach in terms of creating really thoughtful content?
19: I think it's exactly that. It's, you know, how can we collectively deepen our relationship to music? Because I think that's how we deepen our appreciation for it. And I do think that a positive connection to music makes your life and the life of your community around you better. And I really believe that. So I think that I approach it just, I take this meaning from music, and if I could just translate that meaning to any single one person out there and help them understand this artist within their context, within the social context that we're existing in, mm-hmm. then that's a success. If I have one like or one comment or 10,000, yeah. That is a success to me. And I've had to kind of shift my approach in that way and just say, you know, not slow, steady, and intentional wins the race, instead of how can I get 10,000 likes and a million followers. I'm just trying to lead with my own interest, which is, you know, music is the greatest gift that we have in the world, mm-hmm. and I want to translate my passion in any way that I can, and that's meaningfully, hopefully. Or yeah. Just keep scrolling, bud. That's okay, too.
18: I really appreciate your time, you guys. This has been the best. Thank you for being here.
19: Thank you.
1: Thanks for having us.
18: Of course, anytime. Emily Hanskamp is a freelance music journalist and Instagram record reviewer, and they are the best, so thank you so much for doing that. And Rolly Pemberton is a writer and author, also known as Cadence Weapon. They were with me right here in our Toronto studio.

0: I'm Alamine Abdul-Mahmoud, and this is Commotion. And look, I am loving the streak that Canadian authors are on right now. Another Canadian novel is now a television show. This got a lot of rave reviews. This time, it's Marissa Stapley's best-selling thriller, Lucky, on Apple TV. Aramide Tanubo is here to talk to me about it. Aramide, it's nice to see you. How are you doing, buddy?
1: I'm doing great. It's so great to be back. Thank you for having me.
0: Of course. It's so nice to have you. Listen, so let's talk about Lucky. This is a show that revolves around Lucky. She's played by Anya Taylor-Joy. She's pulled off a multi-million dollar heist with her husband, but everything goes wrong the very next day. Let's just play a little bit of the trailer.
2: World's a complicated place. I taught you how to survive in the life that you were born into.
3: I know, Dad. Just thinking I'd like to get out of here alive.
2: As dangerous as she is, every person's got a rhythm. You learn to play it, you can make them dance.
0: Aramide, there's a lot of thrillers out right now. What's the thing that you think sets this show apart from other thrillers?
1: I think for me, it's because it's female-led. Like, I love watching women in these really high-voltage, high-octane shows. And I think Anya Taylor-Joy is just an incredible talent. We saw her in The Queen's Gambit. We've seen her in shows like, movies like Furioso. And she's just so good. She's able to really nail her characters. She's just really interesting to watch all the time.
0: Okay, you gave the show a great review in Variety. When I think about the show, I started it yesterday, and I'm like really excited to sort of get deeper into this. But what did you love about it?
1: I really love the fact that we see this woman try to restart her life in a way that's different from how she was raised. She was raised by a con artist's father. He's played by Timothy Oliphant, and he's in prison now. So she's kind of been away from that life, but she gets this opportunity with her husband to really get pulled back in. And there's a lot of money involved, and you can tell she's really conflicted, but she kind of is torn between like her nature versus her nurture. And that's why you see her sort of like battling what to do, how to navigate this, because she doesn't quite want to be where she is, but she's good at it. So it's sort of really interesting. How do you sort of navigate a life outside of what you've always known when you're really, really good at doing kind of the bad things?
0: I think like when I think about Anya Taylor-Joy in her career, like you mentioned The Queen's Gambit, you mentioned she's Furiosa in Mad Max. She has quite a bit of range to me. Like she's someone who can have a lot of chemistry with a lot of different actors. Tell me about her chemistry with Timothy Olyphant. He plays her father here. Talk to me about like how they are on screen together.
1: It's so interesting because he's obviously not the best father. Like she's grown up learning how to con people out of their money. That's how she was raised, constantly moving from place to place. But there's a lot of love between these characters, and she's constantly calling him when she gets into trouble. Like he doesn't baby her. He doesn't collar her. He's like, you know, go back to your basics. You know what to do and call me when you're in a better space. So it's really interesting to see. And some things are revealed later on in the series where there's sort of betrayals on several ends of the thing. And you kind of see them sort of contend with those betrayals, but still have this love and connection. And they're both really honest. Like he's really honest saying like, hey, like I was a single dad. I was doing what I knew how to do. I've been conning people since I was a kid. That's what I know. So it's not that he was ill-intentioned. It's that he just didn't have probably the proper tools or know the best way. But there's still, again, a lot of love and connection and communication between the pair.
0: What I love about this is that like you are describing his motivations and the way his character is so richly as though you know him. And like, and I think I'm gathering from that is that like actually like maybe the Timothy Olyphant character, Timothy Olyphant himself, like that performance is a pretty excellent performance because he feels so lived in that way. Tell me about the other sort of stand-up performances for you as you watch Lucky.
1: I love Anjanou Lewis Taylor. Anjanou, I can't remember her last name, but she's excellent. She plays an FBI agent and she's after a woman in sort of Lucky's orbit named Priscilla, played by Annette Bening. And they're both fantastic. Again, I'm always like, I think women-led characters are such treasure troves and I love seeing them be so mean and evil and bad because you don't always get to see that. And you see Priscilla, Annette Bening, she's like a gangster. She's cutthroat. And on the other end, this FBI agent that Anjanou Ellis plays is she's determined to get these women and she's so laser focused that she misses some things because she's like, I've been trying to nail this person. I've been trying to like, she's super focused. And when you do that, even Annette Bening's character tells her, she's like, you want it too much and you're not going to get it. And I loved sort of the back and forth between the pair. I love seeing women in these roles that are typically written for men, but like we can do them also with so much range and emotion that comes with it.
0: I love when a character kind of emerges out of nowhere, like the one that you're talking about, the Ajuan Ellis Taylor character sort of emerging. You're like, her, whatever's going on here, I wanted to be sort of closer to this character. This is also, we should say, as I mentioned earlier, it's a thriller. It's a big sort of, that has sort of big action set pieces. Any that are like really sticking around with you in terms of like how the action is rendered in the show?
1: Oh, absolutely. One of my favorites, I believe it comes in either the first or second episode. It takes off running immediately when you get into the series. And Lucky finds herself locked in a trunk of a car. And she realizes in the trunk of the car that she has her dad's lighter. It's kind of her lucky charm that she keeps on her. And she's able to finesse her way. And she didn't finesse her way out of the trunk unharmed or unscathed at all. But the way in which she does it, it's like she's putting her life in actual peril just in the sliver of a hope that she may escape being captured by these people she does not want to be confined by.
0: Yeah.
1: And the camera, the cinematography, it's insane. And it's not just like, oh, let's blow up crazy things. You see her trying to think her way through this. And that's why I think the action is so cool. Even in the trailer, you see her running through this truck stop and an FBI agent is trying to chase her down. And she's a very slim and petite woman, but she's fast and she's moving and trying to evade law enforcement. So I thought it was so cool because the camera really sticks with her and sticks with how she's trying to like use the knowledge that her dad has taught her in order to get herself out of these sticky situations.
0: Ramina, we should say like this is a show that was produced by Reese Witherspoon's company for Apple TV. How do you think this show fits in with the other sort of slate of the other slate that they're offering there?
1: I think Reese is so brilliant in that she's been in this industry for so long and she kind of started with her book club, which has then sort of emerged into like Elle and all these other series.
0: I mean, this book was a Reese's choice. I think this was Marissa Stapley's book when it first came out. It was a Reese's choice book. And then now, you know, she's gone and made the TV show.
1: Mm-hmm, for sure. I think, again, she's a woman who has really spearheaded for women and not just for younger women like Anya, but for women of a certain age like Annette and Ajahnue, who won't necessarily get, you just are used to seeing men in these roles. Like, why can't women? There are women FBI agents, women gangsters, and seeing women in all these different facets, not just as a side character or as a mom or as a love interest, I think is something that Reese has really championed. And you see that so beautifully developed even in things like the one that she did with Kerry Washington, Little Fires Everywhere.
0: Yeah.
1: Like you really see women sort of punching through. And I think Jonathan Taper, who created the show, he did Your Friends and Neighbors, which is a more male-focused show, and he's able to sort of do both. And I think that's really, really interesting.
0: Aramide, I've really loved having you here. I really appreciate your time. Thank you so much for coming on the show, friend.
1: Thank you so much for having me. It was a pleasure.
0: Of course. So good to see you. Aramide Tanubo is a TV critic at Variety. Lucky, by the way, comes out on Wednesdays on Apple TV. The first couple of episodes are out now.

That is Lito Pimienta with Toxica. It's off her new album, Carabinio, which is out everywhere now. My name is Alamine Abdul Mahmoud. This show is called Commotion. We'll be back tomorrow. We'd love to see you then.

0: Once a month on the Sunday Magazine, we take a breather from it all to have a little fun and put our brains to the test in a series of word games. And every Friday this summer, we're bringing you all of the action from our latest season. So here's how it works. I face off against a special guest as well as a super smart listener who earned the chance to play by answering our audience challenge. We play three rounds of games devised by our puzzle maestro, Peter Brown. And you can play at home. So let's get to it. Here's last November's edition of That's Puzzling, one of the rare times we've had all contestants battling it out face-to-face in our Toronto studio.
1: Straight across from me, he's an actor and comedian. You may know him from Kim's Convenience, or his show Run the Burbs, or his new movie Lucky Star, or his TV show Big Burger Battle, or what he produces and acts in 18 to 35. He does all of that and is only one guy. It's Andrew Fung. Hello, Andrew.
2: Hello.
0: He's also very handsome.
2: Oh, thank you. See? Pia, thank you so much.
0: Buttering up the competition.
3: Well done. Oh,
2: love it.
1: The
2: love
1: psychological it. Warfare has begun. Mm-hmm. Now, you were sitting there for about 15 seconds while I was introducing you. During that time, what new TV pitches did you come up with?
2: Well, I want to do a show about your life, Peter Brown, Quizmaster.
1: Oh, nice.
2: And it's a man who travels across the country doing radio shows and doing these quizzes, but he holds a very deep, dark secret. And the Quizmaster is a cover-up for why he needs to travel across the country.
1: Nice. Is it espionage-y?
2: Well, it could go either way. It could be espionage-y or it could be very murdery. So we don't know. Or it could be both.

0: of acting, and yeah. I love acting in spaces that are really run really like fun and open. And EP Andrew loves to run really fun sets. So EP Andrew creates a great set for actor Andrew to create on.
1: Right. And actor Andrew never frustrates EP Andrew with his antics?
0: All the time. EP Andrew says, Andrew, why are you improvising all the time? There's a script. Learn your lines. Mm. And then actor Andrew says, don't confine me to words, right? As we play word games all day today.
1: We are now going to confine you to words for about 15 minutes.
0: Great.
1: Enjoy. And our third contestant won their spot today by entering our listener challenge. We asked you to invent a word for the superstition that you can affect the outcome of a sporting event if you wear your lucky jersey or sit in your lucky chair. And our winning word is
2: Sportsomadoo.
1: Sportsomadoo. That is our winning listener, Simon Eisner, here at Toronto Studio as well. Hello.
2: Hello.
1: So lots of syllables to unpack in Sportsomadoo. Can you walk us through that?
2: Well, sport.
1: Got it.
2: Explains itself. Soma, like somatic, you sit in it or you wear it on your body. And do for voodoo.
3: He's very smart.
1: Oh, I think it's the most skillful combination of sports, somatic, and voodoo I've ever heard.
3: My vocabulary does not generally include the word somatic, so I'm already freaked out.
1: Simon, I want to ask you about one other thing. You do a thing that really interests me. You go to Burning Man. What do you love about Burning Man?
2: So much. The fact that you can create your own experience there and you can create whatever you want. Like I created this whole musical project called the Flat Earth Society, but it's not a political thing. It's a one-man band, like electronic music and guitar, and just creates this kind of psychedelic thing, which I would have never gotten to if I hadn't gone to Burning Man. Yeah.
1: That is amazing. Of the three people in this room with you, and I think I know the answer, who do you think would be the most likely to enjoy Burning Man?
2: Andrew.
1: Yes, that is absolutely correct.
0: What?
2: Yeah.
1: That is absolutely correct.
0: I don't know if I would.
3: Andrew, you're up for anything, man. So that's why we think Burning Man would be good.
0: I'm up for anything, but is Burning Man have a strict be in bed at 10 p.m. situation? Because that's my Burning Man. My Burning Man art exhibition would be, hey, here's a bunch of beds. We're all in bed at 10 o'clock, uninterrupted 9 hours of sleep. That's what I would want.
2: It's more of a get up at 10 p.m.
3: Yeah.
0: Get up at 10 p.m.
2: It's just so hot during the day that it's really hard to do much.
0: Yeah.
2: Yeah.
3: The desert.
2: It's amazing, though. Mm.
1: Coming soon, Andrew Fung in the new documentary series, Smoldering Man.
0: Yes.
1: Yeah. All right, Andrew, Pia, Simon, let's play That's Puzzling. We're starting today with one of our newer games. This is called -3. I'm going to give you a starting word. Then I will ask you to subtract one letter to make a new word, and we'll do that 3 times. So here's an example. We played this earlier this season. Feel free to jump in if you have the answer. No points up for grabs, but you can intimidate your opponents. Here's the example. If I start you off with the word planet and ask you to subtract a letter to make a word that means vegetable, you drop
3: plant.
1: You drop the E in planet to get plant. Then, starting with plant, I would ask you to drop a letter to make a word for breathe heavily.
0: You drop the L to get pant.
1: That is exactly right. And finally, drop a letter from pant to get bad review.
2: You drop the T to get pan.
3: Wow.
1: Everyone's
3: in.
1: Everybody was competitive and yet very polite. They went around the table clockwise in order. The sequence there was planet, plant, pant, pan. Every correct word is worth 0.5 point. You have 25 seconds, which sounds like a lot. If you hear this, your time is up.
3: Everyone was polite. That ends now, my friends.
1: Now. All the friendliness ends now. Pia, you're up first.
3: Here we go. Batter up.
1: Your starting word is friend, as in a pal. Drop a letter from friend to get a word that means villain.
3: Fiend.
1: Drop a letter from fiend to get discover.
3: Find.
1: Drop a letter from find to get a fish's appendage.
3: A fish? Oh, fin.
1: That is correct. I doubt that even took 10 seconds. The sequence there, ball over the fence, Pia Chattopadhyay, friend, fiend, find, fin. Andrew, are you ready?
0: I'm ready.
1: Your starting word, this is a fun one, tingle. Tingle. Drop a letter from tingle to get a word that means a small amount of a color or feeling.
0: Drop the L, tinge.
1: Drop a letter from tinge to make the prong of a fork.
0: The

0: Tyne?
1: Yes. Drop a letter from Tyne to make equal score in a game.
0: Tie.
1: Yes. Moment of hesitation overcome. Well played.
2: I was like, what's a ting?
1: I think I saw you trying to drop the vowel and go ting, but I don't think it was that.
2: Yeah.
1: That is right. The sequence there was tingle, tinge, tine, and tie. It is a tie. Pia has 1.5. Andrew has 1.5. Over to you, Simon. Your starting word is sparse. Drop a letter from sparse to get extra.
3: Drop the S to get spare.
1: Drop a letter from spare to get practice boxing.
3: Drop the E to get spar.
1: And drop a letter from spar to get an expected golf score.
3: Drop the S to get par.
1: That is right. And this is the first time people have said what letter
4: I know.
1: This was excellent play, yep. Team. The sequence there was sparse, spare, spar, par, which means everyone has 1.5 points. The bar is set high. We turn now to our second round, and we are playing a game today called The Missing Link. In this round, I'm going to give you three words, and those three words all connect to a fourth word. So we're looking for the missing word that the other three connect with. So for instance, if I gave you the words dress, dial, and flower, and asked what word they all connect to, the answer would be sun. Sundress, sundial, sunflower. In that example, it happened that sun was at the front of the two-word phrase, but the connecting word might go after the clue word. So if the clue was eight, skate, and stick, the answer in that case is figure. Figure eight, figure skate, and stick figure. So I'm going to give you three words. There is a hint available if you're stuck, and if the first person doesn't get it, there is a chance for steals. Are we ready, players?
4: Oof.
1: I sense the tension in a different way here in the room. I see smiles, I see stares, and Pia is fully hunched over and exhaling. Simon, you're up first.
4: Go, Simon.
1: Your words are tank, hill, and secret. Tank, hill, and secret. What is the word they all connect with? There is a hint available.
4: Oh, boy.
1: And now the game gets real.
3: Yeah. I'll take a hint.
1: All right. The secret is very secret. So it's...
4: I think that's a bad hint.
3: Top.
1: That's right. Top is the answer. Tank top, hilltop, and top secret. Simon gets 2 points.
4: Wow,
1: well played.
4: Simon.
1: That was a long
4: was
1: way
4: very
1: back.
4: Good.
2: That was tough.
4: Did you get that, Andrew?
2: I was going with silent. But I was like silent hill, silent secret, silent tank. And I'm like, that doesn't make sense.
4: Yeah. I was going with admirer, secret admirer. Then I'm like, hill admirer. Yeah. Hill admirer could be a thing.
2: Someone loves hills.
4: And I'm like, also a tank admirer.
1: Tank admirer. Yeah. That's a thing.
2: You're not wrong.
4: I know.
2: There's many answers to these. What we've learned is that the answers vary. Some are more right. Some are less right.
1: It's all on a scale.
2: It's a scale.
1: Yeah.
2: That's how you perceive it.
1: Yeah. All right, Pia.
4: Oh boy.
1: Whew. Your three words.
4: Okay.
1: Are summer,
4: yes.
1: Ground,
4: yes.
1: And boot.
4: Camp.
1: There are hints available. No, you already got it right. Yes.
2: Wow.
1: It is camp. Summer
2: wow.
1: camp. Campground and boot camp.
4: You know what I first, when you said summer, I was like Macintosh. And then I thought you'd say apple. And then I couldn't come up with a third.
1: Wow. So you were, at one point your brain was going down a completely set of clues that we were not playing at all. And you still got the right one like that.
4: Off the jump all the time, I'm like, what could this be? That's what happens in my head. It's never right.
1: Sometimes it is.
4: Well, Macintosh was not right.
2: Excellent. Yeah.
1: So the answer again was camp, summer camp, campground, boot camp. Andrew.
2: Yes.
1: Your words are rain, R-A-I-N, tie, and cross. Rain, tie, and cross.
4: Hmm.
1: Very intently right now. He's mumbling to himself. A little bit of whispering. There's a hint available if you need it.
2: The hint, please.
1: Think of all the types of necktie there they are. One of them will be the right one.
2: Bow.
4: Yes.
1: There it is. Oh, good hints today, I think, hey?
4: Yeah. Good thing you didn't go with ascot.
2: Yeah.
1: Very quick after the hint.
2: Yeah.
1: Bow is the correct answer. rainbow, bow tie, and crossbow.
2: Oh, I was going tie bow like Billy Blank.
1: Oh.
2: It works both ways.
0: There's different versions.
2: It works right? both ways.
4: I
2: dated
4: so
2: myself
4: much.
2: Here, Peter. Tie bow, yeah, I'm in.
1: You're in.
2: Yeah.
1: You were thinking more little bow peep.
2: Yeah.
1: Yeah. All right, well, after a round where only Pia didn't need the hint, but the other players got them very quickly after the hints. So after the second round, no one has missed. Pia has 3.5. Andrew has 3.5. Simon has 3.5. It's all to play for in our third round, which I think is tougher. Let's find out. Again, we are playing The Missing Link. This is a different version of The Missing Link. I'm going to give you three words, but this time you're not looking for a word that connects all of them in a phrase. These three words will have something else in common. So for instance, if I said cut, roll, and action, just as an example, those are all things that Andrew waits for the director to say.
2: On sets.
1: Yeah, on sets. These are worth 2 points. A hint is available.
4: They're thematic or vibes?
1: Some. I'll make it clear what kind of thing it is. We will start with Simon. Your words are muffin, heartbreaker, supreme, and whaler. What do those words have in common? Muffin, heartbreaker, supreme, and whaler.
3: Are they different musical groups?
1: I'm going to give you that. Yes. I think you got it. Yes. They are the part of the name of the musical group that follows and the Martha and the Muffins, Tom Petty and the Heartbreakers, Diana Ross and the Supremes, and Bob Marley and the Wailers. We're going to give you the 2 points for that.
4: I think he well earned those.
2: Yeah. That's the same track I was on.
1: He could reach out his arm and get the right answer from where he was. We'll give you that one. Yeah. We'll give you that one. Short answer. Yes, that's right. Well played.
3: Thank you.
1: So Simon is at 5.5. We turn now to Andrew. Your words are him.
2: H-I-M or H?
1: H-Y-M-N.
2: Yeah.
1: Listen, sign, S-I-G-N, and pneumonia.
2: Pneumonia?
1: Yes. Pneumonia.
4: Pneumonia. Oof.
1: Listen.
4: Him, listen, sign, pneumonia.
1: There is a hint available.
2: Take the hint.
1: It's nothing to do with what the words mean. There's something going on in all of them, and your question about spelling was relevant.
4: Got it.
2: Him?
0: Like, I got it.
2: Oh, God, no.
4: Come on, Andrew.
2: No.
4: You've got him, this.
2: Listen, sign.
4: Don't think about the words.
2: Pneumonia. Don't think about the words.
4: No, don't think about
1: the words. Don't think about what they mean.
4: Yeah. I'm going to, well.
1: Look at the noises they make.
4: Yeah, him. Listen.
3: Pneumonia.
2: Oh, they have a.
1: Here we go. Here we go. Yes.
4: Yes.
2: They have silent. Oh.
1: Yeah. You're already there.
2: They're silent. Silent letters?
1: Yes.
4: Yes. Andrew.
2: Oh.
4: Sitting on the tip of your tongue.
2: That's hard.
1: That was a long walk.
2: I know. I just need to make sure I was right.
1: Yeah.
2: Sign. Listen. Oh, did wow. You,
1: if that was curling, we were all sweeping so hard.
2: Oh, man. I appreciate the teamwork on
1: that.
2: They
1: all have a silent hurrah.
4: I know. I was like, just say the word letter. Just say the word letter.
2: Yeah.
1: So, yes, the thing they had in common was that there was a silent letter. So the N in him, the T in listen, the G in sign, and the P in pneumonia, all silent. Let's just take a moment and just breathe that out.
2: Oh, he got there.
1: Oh, that was very intense.
2: Oh.
1: All right, here's what happens. Andrew's at 5.5. Simon's at 5.5. Pia's at 3.5. If Pia gets this, we go to a tiebreaker.
4: Oh, no.
1: If Pia misses, then it's open for steals. And if someone steals, they win the game.
2: Okay.
1: Nothing at all on the line. Your words are.
4: Yes.
1: Strikeout.
4: Uh-oh, yes.
1: Potassium.
4: Potassium, yes.
1: Thousand.
4: Thousand.
1: And, all right.
4: And what?
1: All right.
4: Like A-L.
1: Like, all right.
4: Strikeout.
1: Yep.
4: Potassium, 1,000, and all right.
5: Yep. All right.
4: Why do you keep saying it like that? Is that part of the clue there?
1: Because I don't mean it like all right, like angrily. I mean.
4: Right. Okay.
1: Yeah.
4: Okay. I have no idea. That's what I'm like. I have a strikeout, like a baseball strikeout, or like when you strike out on a page, like when you strike out letters. Potassium. There's only what does potassium do for you? What does it do for your body? I don't know. It does something good. You're supposed
1: to. So I'll say potassium. Two things.
4: Yeah.
1: You've already said the right answer, and two, a marathon is a little more than 42 blank, and a short race is 5 blank
4: kilometers. Miles.
1: So when you're saying how long the short race is, I ran a 5K.
4: Oh, potassium on the periodic table is a K. A strikeout is a K. 1,000 is a K. All right, is it K? Okay.
2: KK. Wow. Wow.
4: Wow.
2: Wow. Wow.
1: The first thing you said was, I went, all right. And you went, okay.
2: Wow. K. You know,
4: the kids don't write okay anymore. They just write K or KK. In the texting.
1: That was a very satisfying round because I like seeing the contestants work.
4: Would you
1: and
4: guys
1: I got
4: have
1: to
4: that?
1: See all of that.
3: No, I would not have gotten that.
4: Andrew?
2: I wouldn't have gotten it. And I got to say, Peter, great work on the clues. I think we all need to have a cigarette right now. This is so satisfying. This is just like my brain is satisfied. Once we got it, I'd be like, ooh.
1: There's a part of your brain
2: called
1: the anterior cingulate that when you get a joke or when you solve a puzzle, you get a little squirt of endorphins. So enjoy your squirt, everybody.
4: I'm just so happy that I now know, since grade 7, whatever periodic table times, that K is potassium.
1: If I had asked, do you ever keep a scorecard at baseball? What's a strikeout? Would you have gotten that it was a K?
4: I think I would have, like, when you said it, I know that. But, you know, in these heated moments, just like a good sport. It's tough. Everyone thinks it's easy, but like it's the stress, even though this is a game we play on the radio, it is very stressful.
1: And yet the stress is not over. No one has missed anything. 5.5, 5.5, 5.5. How do we solve this? With a tiebreaker is how. So this is going to be like the first round. Remember, dress, dial, and flower was sun. Sundress, sundial, sunflower. Because I can see you, because we can hear you, just blurt out the answer if you think you have it.
4: Okay, so this is like a connecting word.
1: This is a connecting word. So skate, 8, and stick, and you say figure. Mm-hmm.
4: It's the great thing about where I'm at here, Peter, is I know how to operate the mics. So
1: yes.
4: If the other opponents get it, I'll just turn off their mics, and then they won't get it.
1: You go full mute. Yeah. Oh, I'm sorry, I sneezed and totally unplugged all the microphones and also turned out the lights and locked you out of the studio. Oops.
2: Yeah, but Pia, I'm so loud, I've been told that other mics pick me up.
4: I thought you were the hallway, gone down the elevator outside to smoke all those cigarettes that you say you so desperately.
2: Yes, but I'm just so loud. I went up to a sound technician, I'm like, can you hear me okay? And they would say, you're so loud, I hear you on their mic, your other actor's mics.
4: Yes, see, they're nodding in the control room. Yeah.
3: I'm just happy because that's the spirit of That's Puzzling that I like. The turning off other people's mics.
4: Yes.
3: That kind of thing.
1: Okay.
4: Yeah. Happy to do it to you, Simon.
2: Yeah. All right. I thought the spirit was identity theft. I steal your identity and affect you in other areas of life.
4: Whew.
1: Yep. You do it your way.
4: You do it your way.
1: All right. I'm going to say 3 words.
4: Okay.
1: They will each be part of a phrase with a 4th word. What's the 4th word? Okay. Here we go. And there will be a hint if nobody gets it. Your words are lift, card, and mask.
4: Lift, card, and mask. Face.
1: There it is.
2: Oh. I was in my head turning the corner. And what do I see? I see a Pia standing there, arms crossed with a look on her face of like, you were 10 seconds too late, punk.
4: You know what? I thought I had it. And then I was like, face card? What is that? Yeah. Like, I was stumped. And then I'm like, mask. And then you know what happened? This would really happen. I imagine sometimes my daughter and I, we do those crappy face masks at home. And I thought, and I must have zenned out in that moment. And then it appeared.
3: I was still pulling out of the driveway.
4: Yeah, fair.
1: So the answer, the winning answer, and again, no one missed anything today. Outstanding game. The winning answer was face, to complete the phrases facelift, face card, and face mask. What an enjoyable round. Thank you so much, Simon, for being here.
3: Thank you.
1: We'll be singing your praises and your ears will be burning, man. Yes. Oh. Solid. Solid.
4: Wait, you've been thinking about that for the last 20 minutes.
1: No, that only came to me a minute before I said it. Andrew, so great to meet you. What a pleasure to be in studio with the three of you. Great game. Thanks for all this. And that is That's Puzzling.
5: 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Now, do you think you have what it takes to enter the Puzzle Dome? 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I'm Pia Chattopadhyay. 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
3: CBC News, The World This Hour. I'm Pep Philpott. In British Columbia, RCMP in West Kelowna have issued an amber alert for a four-year-old boy. Police say Ryan Atlas Andrews was last seen Tuesday morning. He's described as 3 feet tall, 51 pounds, with short brown hair and hazel eyes. RCMP say he's believed to be with the 40-year-old suspect, Elise Andrews, and they may be traveling in a black 2021 Nissan Qashqai. Sources tell CBC News that Prime Minister Mark Carney told provincial and territorial leaders that the country will need to prepare its options if it can't reach a tariff deal with the U.S. over the next month. And that's reigniting a debate over whether Canada should threaten to restrict its energy exports to the U.S. Janice McGregor has more.
4: That's not going to happen.
5: With Alberta's sovereignty referendum coming up fast, Premier Danielle Smith's rejecting the idea of her province sacrificing resource revenue for the greater good.
4: I think what will happen is that we're going to have a pretty intense period over the next 29 days, and I hope that diplomacy will prevail.
5: But wouldn't that diplomacy carry more weight if it was backed up by an energy threat? New Brunswick Premier Susan Holt thinks so.
6: We do sell a lot of energy products to New England. We put gas in their cars, we put jet fuel in their fighter jets, and we heat and cool their homes. And so we know that we have those kinds of tools at our disposal should we need them.
5: But staring down her fall election, Quebec Premier Christine Fréchette isn't prepared to cut Americans off from her province's hydroelectricity.
7: Personally, I'm not there. I want us to negotiate at the table.
5: Janice McGregor, CBC News, Charlottetown.
3: As Ottawa looks to diversify its trade relations, Anita Anand says a deal with ASEAN is not far off. The Foreign Affairs Minister is in the Philippines for the meeting of the Association of Southeast Asian Nations. Anand says a free trade deal could be in place this year.
8: For Canada, this agreement is more than just a trade deal. It is a priority for us to make a strategic investment in mutual economic resilience and long-term prosperity.
3: The 11 member states of ASEAN represent Canada's fifth largest trading partner. For the 11th straight night, U.S. forces have carried out attacks across Iran. Sounds of explosions rock Tehran, the capital. U.S. Central Command says the attacks are designed to impair Iran's ability to threaten commercial shipping in the Strait of Hormuz. Both sides continue to battle for the control over that strategic waterway. There are more evacuation orders related to BC's wildfire crisis. The Fraser Valley Regional District is ordering any residents remaining in Boston Bar to leave immediately. It says a new wildfire that ignited south of the community is spreading quickly due to strong winds. A statement from the district is blunt. It reads, "You are in danger and need to evacuate now." People in southern Labrador are asking for an inquiry after a 53-year-old woman died after waiting nearly 2 days for an air ambulance. Laura Howells has that story.
9: She just had that way of making you feel welcomed and loved.
10: Shelley Wheeler grieves for her friend, Ovetus Morris. She says Morris had a disorder causing low blood platelets. She hadn't been feeling well, and a medevac was called on July 3rd, but weather delays meant they had to wait. The plane was expected the next night, but Wheeler says it didn't land.
9: We heard it, but it flew away.
10: Hours later, Morris died. Provincial opposition member Lisa Dempster questions why the plane didn't land in a nearby community or why Morris wasn't driven to another hospital. Provincial Health Minister Leela Evans says they're reviewing the medevac provider's contract, but said landing the plane is ultimately the pilot's decision, and healthcare professionals decide whether to put a patient in a ground ambulance.
11: As an elected politician, I have no business interfering with those decisions.
10: Earlier this year, Evans suggested people sue her and her government over medical transport delays, saying she couldn't accept being the minister if things didn't change. Laura Howells, CBC News, St. John's.
3: And that's it.
12: 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I'm Saroja Coelho. Now from the BBC, it's Heart and Soul. 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
13: Warning. This episode describes upsetting scenes from the Holocaust, including baby and other killings, domestic abuse, self-harm, and suicidal thoughts. Alan Haft remembers the abundance of food when he was a kid, growing up in 1950s New York City. He used to be overweight, same as his parents.
14: My refrigerator was stocked chock full of food, and we were encouraged to eat steaks for breakfast.
13: It wasn't because the Hafts were wealthy. On the contrary, Alan's dad, Harry, ran a modest fruit and vegetable stand. It was because Alan's dad knew all too well what not having enough food was like.
14: My father survived 5 years in concentration camps. No one survived 5 years.
13: Harry Haft was a Jewish survivor of the Holocaust. There was a series of green numbers tattooed along his large forearm. At the family home, Harry's friends, who also survived the Holocaust, would come by to play cards and chat in their native tongue, Yiddish.
14: They used to come over to my house and they would say, "Your father's a killer."
13: Alan didn't know what happened to his father in the Holocaust or whether these friends were telling the truth, but he believed them.
14: Well, I was terrified of him anyway, because at any point he could blow up. You know, my house had plenty of broken windows and, you know, coffee on the ceiling from a coffee cup that he launched when he was angry. He said I was a bad kid and I deserved the beatings I got. I don't know. Are there bad kids?
13: Alan may not have understood what was going on with his father, but he grew up with the horrors of the Holocaust in his New York City home.
14: I'm a second-generation Holocaust survivor. I consider myself a survivor because I had to survive having a parent who was a survivor. For me, it was just, growing up was just pure hell.
13: So Alan distanced himself from his father and the trauma surrounding him. Once, when Alan was in his 20s, Harry tried to share with his son what he had been through.
14: I didn't want to hear anything about his life. He was such a terrible parent that at that time I was just angry, and I didn't want him to find a way to have an excuse, you know, for all the abuse.
13: Even though Harry got out of the camps, he never really got out of survival mode. You're listening to Harry Haft's unspeakable fight for heart and soul from the BBC World Service with me, Jake Warren.
14: My father was born in 1925 in a small town in Poland called Belchatow.
13: Harry's own father died when he was 10, leaving all 9 children for his mother to provide for on her own. Harry and his family were part of a very religious Jewish community. They dressed differently, spoke Yiddish instead of Polish, and segregated themselves into a small section of town.
14: And because he was poor, he could not go to the Jewish for-pay schools. So he went to the public schools, where he experienced an extreme amount of anti-Semitism.
13: This was before the war, but anti-Semitism was still rampant in Poland. The Christian kids would attack the Jewish kids. Harry learned early that violence was part of ordinary life, and he was built for it.
14: I mean, he's barrel-chested, dark, black, wavy hair, green eyes that just pop out. He had movie star looks.
13: But in 1939, Harry's youth abruptly ended when Germany invaded Poland.
14: They brought with them new rules for the Jews who were living there. They had to wear, of course, the yellow star. They were restricted from a lot of their social activities and confined to what was a ghetto.
13: Just before Harry's 16th birthday, the Germans posted flyers instructing all Jewish men over the age of 16 to report to the firehouse. Harry's older brother, Arya, complied. But when he didn't return home that evening, Harry was sent to find him. Harry arrived at the firehouse, realizing that his brother and the other men were locked inside.
14: Well, my father creates a commotion, helps his brother escape, But they grab him, put his hand in the door, break his hand, and throw him into the firehouse. And that was how he began his journey through the Holocaust.
15: Along with the other Jewish men, Harry was forcibly taken to a Polish work camp. Harry's first experience of forced labor during the war was working the railroads. But right from the start, his survival instincts were in full swing. He quickly struck up a partnership with a German-allied Polish officer. Harry would steal goods from the train and trade them for food and protection. And on occasion, Harry would even be allowed to join this officer on trips out of the camp. On one particular outing, the officer went to sell his goods near Harry's hometown of Belchatow. Harry convinced the officer to bring him along and make a stop to visit his family. But when they arrived, the town was quiet.
14: Everybody was being evacuated, and they pulled up to his sister's house, and she had just given birth, maybe hours before they got there. And the soldiers came in, and Harry is watching from the car as they take his sister and put the sister in the back of the truck.
15: As Harry's sister screamed for her child, a German soldier emerged from the house carrying the newborn. Suddenly, he flung the child towards the back of the truck, where Harry's sister reached with her arms outstretched. But the baby didn't make it.
14: The baby goes onto the pavement and is quickly shot. My father witnessing that was the day that he lost his belief in the existence of God. From that day forward, there was no such thing.
15: But his horrors were far from over. Days, months, and years all blended together. Then, around 1942, 3 years after Harry had been imprisoned, he was stuffed into a train car along with the other prisoners. They were taken on a multi-day train ride to Auschwitz. Auschwitz does not need much explanation. But Harry wasn't sent towards the infamous showers. Harry was sent to the labor camp section of Auschwitz. Along with another prisoner, he would take the bodies of those killed in the gas chambers and throw them into burn pits.
14: One day, his partner sees his wife in one of the wagons and breaks down. And my father breaks down, you know, with him. Gives up, does not want to work anymore, goes to the ground. He's 17. You know, what a horrible life. So he gave up.
15: For the first time since he was captured, Harry surrendered. He did not want to continue.
14: But before he was shot, in walks a German officer who says, I could use that man.
15: And once again, his savior is another officer tasked to oppress and exterminate his people. Once again, Harry is saved by a remarkable intervention, another stroke of luck, another officer who saw something in Harry, likely because he was young, fairly healthy and fit. And as Alan says,
14: he was crafty, he was uneducated, but he was super smart.
15: The German officer's name was Schneider. Like the Polish officer before, Schneider has Harry smuggle goods for him. This time, Harry would steal diamonds from the valuables stripped off Jewish prisoners in exchange for food and protection. And that agreement worked for a while, until Harry's stash was discovered. But before Harry was shot, Schneider intervened again and put him on yet another train, this time to a mining camp. Harry is underground in a makeshift mining shaft, packed with other prisoners. The men load explosives into the rock under the watch of their German and Polish supervisors. Later, Harry, shrouded in layers of soot, emerges squinting into the blinding sunlight, only to be greeted by a familiar face.
14: Schneider shows up again, finds my father, provides him with food, makes him, you know, stronger. And he tells him, you're going to be an entertainer. Well, my father didn't know what entertainer meant.
15: One Sunday morning, Schneider comes to get Harry from the camp. He walks him through the grounds towards the army barracks.
14: He's taken to the officers' quarters, and there's a makeshift ring.
15: Around the ring are Nazi soldiers, laughing and drinking. A few prisoners play instruments for the forming crowd of officers. Schneider turns to Harry and tells him,
14: "These are going to be bare-knuckle fights, and they bring him his first opponent. My father's shocked at what he sees. He sees a skeleton coming towards him, a half-dead Jew who volunteered to fight because his only way of surviving was to get the extra bread at the end of the match. Well, the rules for the fight, Schneider tells my father, are it's the last man that's standing. But really, it was for the officers to be entertained by watching a Jew who is not starved kill another Jew with his bare hands. Although my father felt shock and horror, he turned back and he looked at Schneider, and Schneider said to him, well, if you don't do it, then which would you prefer, a bullet or the gas? My father had no choice. At age 17, 18, if he wanted to live, he had to kill the other man.
15: At this point, Harry is not the same teenager who lay down in the crematorium at Auschwitz. The horrors of the camps have hardened him. The abuse, the torture, the starvation. If faith had ever sustained him before, all he had now was a deep set fury. Harry easily wins the fight, and his opponent is dragged away. Harry has survived, again. And from then on, every Sunday, for at least 6 months, half a year, he fights in these death matches. Based on how long Harry was in the camp, it's estimated that he fought for his life over 70 times. We use a term like survivor as if it's something simple. It's not. The cost of surviving in Harry's case was immense. It came to define his very existence. It became his identity.
14: When he would discuss what he did, much later, he would call it that his selection to be a boxer and have his life saved was a privilege. He didn't seem to have any guilt about what he had to do to stay alive.
15: Harry does survive. In 1945, just as the Nazis, facing defeat, were about to begin liquidating the camps, Harry escapes.
14: The amazing thing about my father's story is that he survived 5 different slave labor and extermination camps in the 6 years that he was there. No one survived 5 years. No one survived 3 months in a concentration camp. By 3 months, you were worked to death or starved.
15: After the war, Harry decided to escape Europe entirely. So he begins again in America. But for Harry, America was not a clean beginning. It was another place where he had to survive. You're listening to Harry Haft's Unspeakable Fight from the BBC World Service with me, Jake Warren. We're looking at Harry Haft's extraordinary life, and I'm speaking to his son, Alan Haft, as he reckons with his father's legacy. In 1940s America, boxing was extremely popular, second only to baseball. Jeffrey Sussman is an author and wrote a book about some of the people forced to box during the Holocaust, including Harry Haft.
16: One of the reasons that boxing was so popular, it was a sport that was open to poor people, and it was a quick way of making a decent amount of money.
15: Harry arrived in America in 1948. He was 22 years old. He was staying in New Jersey with his Uncle Sam. Yes, an actual Uncle Sam, but didn't have a job. Harry didn't have money, he didn't speak English very well, and he couldn't read or write. And even though Harry had escaped Europe, anti-Semitism was still rampant in America. Jewish people were limited to certain careers, schools, and even neighborhoods. So Harry returned to the one thing he knew, boxing.
16: There were actually 3,000 amateur and professional Jewish boxers in the United States from 1905 to 1941. They comprised between a third and 40% of all the boxers at that time.
15: Harry was a raw fighter. He didn't take direction well and wasn't technically proficient. Even though he had trainers, Harry lacked the ability to follow instruction or the instinct for self-preservation. And yet, he won his first 10 fights.
14: My father had the Star of David, the Jewish star, on his trunks to identify that he was a Jewish boxer. How ironic is that? When the Germans took over, he had to wear the yellow Star of David to identify being Jews for the Nazis. And now in the United States, in boxing, he's wearing the Star of David to identify being Jewish.
15: Even after being taken from his family, being subjected to 5 years of horror in the concentration camps, watching people killed in front of him may have crushed any belief in God, but it did not make Harry any less proud of being Jewish. He kept his cultural identity and discarded the religious one. But as he trained for more bouts, it was not the opponents in the ring that were the only problem.
16: At least 50% of all the fights in the first half of the 20th century in some way or another were influenced by organized crime.
15: You see, the sport was heavily influenced by the mob. And 1 year after Harry arrived in America, he was about to face his most famous and toughest competitor yet, Rocky Marciano. If that name sounds familiar, it's because his fighting style and name were the inspiration for the famous Rocky film franchise. Marciano is the only world heavyweight champion to go undefeated throughout his professional career, and Harry Haft was about to go toe-to-toe with him. According to Harry, he was getting ready in his dressing room when
14: two men, well-dressed, came into the dressing room and told him that he had to lay down in the first round. They came in, they showed him the guns. He said they were little guns, but, you know, at the time they looked like cannons, you know, so he had lived, you know, the last 6 years teetering in life or death situations. That's the irony. Think of the irony of what he was asked to do. He was asked to lay down to save his life. In those 75 fights in the camp, he couldn't lay down to save his life. He had to win, you know, he had to win to save his life. Now it was the opposite way. He had to lay down to save his life.
15: In the camps, lying down meant death. In America, he was told it might save his life. So finally, Harry chose to stop fighting. Well, not exactly. He didn't go down in the first round like he was told. He went 3 rounds before Marciano won. That's Harry's story anyway. Some experts have cast doubt on whether this specific fight was rigged, and whether that's how the mob tended to apply pressure to fighters. And experts agree that Marciano was not a dirty fighter. Alan said his dad admitted that Marciano was a much better fighter anyway. He would have won no matter what. But this is Harry's account. What is for certain is that for whatever reason, this fight, his biggest fight, was his last fight. Harry never boxed again. According to both Alan and author Jeffrey Sussman, Harry Haft is the only known Holocaust survivor to become a professional boxer in the United States. After the Rocky Marciano bout, Harry opened a fruit and veg stand, met an American woman, and started a family. And in 1950, Alan was born. For those who survived the Holocaust and found themselves back in the world, their trauma followed them. At this time, there wasn't an understanding of PTSD, let alone generational trauma. Harry did not talk about what happened to him, but the story came out anyway.
14: He saw a swastika on a book, and he went out into the park to hide.
15: When Harry slept, he had constant nightmares. And when he was awake, the rage pent up from his time in the camps would be directed at his kids, his wife, and of course, Alan.
14: You always ask yourself, am I a bad child?
15: Harry would also threaten to harm himself, sometimes as a way to manipulate people into doing what he wanted.
14: It's not fun to be 5 or 6 or 7 and have to beg your father not to kill themselves, you know, with tears.
15: Alan remembered one particularly terrifying night when he was a kid.
14: One of my memories is my father drinking a whole bottle of whiskey and telling me he was going to go out and kill his business partner. I had to sleep with a bottle under my pillow in case he came back and wanted to hurt me. Maybe I'm 7 or 8 years old, sleeping with a bottle under my pillow to protect myself from my father, who's gone crazy.
15: After he graduated high school, Alan studied psychology as a way to better understand his family life, and then eventually law. In 2003, when Harry was 78 and Alan was 52, Harry was diagnosed with lung cancer. So Alan finally agreed to sit with his father and listen to the story that had shaped both of their lives.
14: There were stories that survivors just couldn't tell. My father wanted to release himself of the guilt of everything that he had to do to survive and how it might have affected him, you know, mentally. Somebody once told me about my father that the Nazis may have not murdered his body, but they killed his soul.
15: Over 2 days, Alan listened to the story his father had carried for more than 50 years, took his belief in God from him, killed his family, and changed his life forever.
14: I got the opportunity to put my arms around him, give him a hug, and say, I forgive you. And I think that was the biggest thing that I experienced, you know, from hearing his entire story. I think at the end of his life, he was genuinely sorry for being the kind of parent that he was, and maybe being the kind of husband that he was.
15: For most of his life, Alan said that his father didn't feel guilty about what he did to survive the Holocaust. According to Alan, this had more to do with the fact that Harry simply couldn't face what he had been forced to do. Alan later asked his father if he had any regrets in his life.
14: And he held up his hands, and with tears in his eye, he said that my regrets are the lives that passed through my hands. So he did die with that regret, you know, late in life.
15: Alan is what is known as a second-generation Holocaust survivor. The thing about trauma is it does not stay neatly inside one life. Research into Holocaust survivors and their families has shown that it even changes your DNA.
14: I keep telling the story of my father because I want to tell you that the Holocaust happened. It happened to me. I had to look every day at a man with 144738 written in green ink on his arm that was tattooed when he arrived at Auschwitz.
15: Alan had his own kids, and although he tried his best and certainly learned a lot of how not to be from his own childhood, he wasn't perfect.
14: Even the third generation has had to deal with their share of trauma. And quite frankly, being a child of a Holocaust survivor, I passed a lot of the bad parenting skills, maybe the impatience, not being able to listen. I was fortunate I married well.
15: But by writing a book about his father's life and speaking about his experience, Alan has been able to come to terms with his father's story and, to a degree, his own story. Writing a book for a father who couldn't read or write had meaning.
14: It was one of the last things that I could do for him, you know, for my sense of forgiveness and for his sense of just unburdening himself. So it was important. He was just a brilliant man that never got an opportunity to have brilliance in the right way.
15: Before Harry died, he was inducted into the National Jewish Sports Hall of Fame. Alan hopes he was able to give back to his father what he was never able to receive as his child.
14: There were flashes of me experiencing his love, and I tried to give him all the love that I could, whether it was successful or not, whether I could break through the Holocaust or not, I'm happy with how I treated him.
15: Are you proud of your father and his legacy?
14: The word is difficult, proud. I am, I can't use that word. I can't use the word proud. I think my father's life has great meaning, you know, to me, because it enables me to show others what can happen when anti-Semitism and human rights run amok in a society. I have a mandate, you know, inside of me to continue to tell my father's story.
15: Harry survived. Then Alan had to survive Harry. Alan continues to share the story of his father, the unlikely survivor, the brutal boxer, the angry parent. He doesn't shy away from the hard truth of what it means to survive and the generational healing that continues. Harry Haft's Unspeakable Fight was a Message Heard production for the BBC World Service, presented by me, Jake Warren. It was written by Robin Simon and Jake Warren. It was produced by Robin Simon. McAllister Bexon is the story editor. Mark Kendrick is the executive producer. Kirsty McLean is the production manager. Sound design and engineering is by Lizzie Andrews. For the BBC World Service, the commissioner is Simon Pitts.
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17: Oh my God, is that the mountains of Antarctica?
18: That's literally Antarctica.
19: Kia ora, nā mai haramai ki te ao hurahanga. Ko klekin kanan tēnei. Today, we travel to Antarctica with the Antarctic Heritage Trust's Inspiring Explorers program. In early 2025, 8 young explorers made the journey to the Deep South, visiting 4 huts of the heroic era of Antarctic exploration. This was a time from the end of the 19th century to about 1922, before advances in transport and communication, when expeditions became endurance tests, pushing team members up to and sometimes beyond their mental and physical limits. The young explorers were on board a Heritage Expeditions cruise ship, their berths paid for by the Antarctic Heritage Trust with support from Heritage Expeditions. The team produced a 6-episode podcast series called 77 Degrees South, all about their voyage. Today, we play you an edit of that series, focused on the job the young explorers were tasked with.

0: Ross Island. Here's Daniel Bornstein, conservator at the National Museum of Australia in Canberra, to explain how the book came into the Trust's hands.
1: Basically, it disappeared from the ice maybe in kind of the 50s or 60s, so it was quite a while ago. We're not sure exactly when. At different times, objects have kind of come off the ice for lots of different reasons. Sometimes they've just kind of been souvenired, but more often than not, they've been taken with kind of the intention of putting them in a museum or sort of safeguarding them. It was gifted to somebody as a school prize in, I think, the 1960s. And it stayed with that person for quite a long time, a sort of a treasured object. And more recently, with the kind of rise of, as people are starting to return artefacts more and more often, that person obviously made the decision that they think it would sort of, it would be better off returning to its kind of, I suppose you might say, rightful home in Scott's Discovery Hut.
0: At a lab in Archives New Zealand in Christchurch, before the expedition sets off, Daniel gives his impressions of the book.
2: It looks like a nice old copy of The Count of Monte Cristo. There's not that much of it left. Looks like it's just the text block, so the casing or the covers are not intact. So it looks like it's had a bit of a hard life. Doesn't look like it's the best quality paper, perhaps, so it's very yellowed. So it's super interesting here, just looking at all those fingerprints in there. So it's obviously a well-thumbed book. People obviously weren't too precious about it. And to me, the fact that it's trimmed so close to the printing, so it's got such kind of stingy borders, implies that it's a cheaper printing or a cheaper edition, or possibly a rebind as well, which is kind of funny because they obviously were sort of no expense spared in coming on these expeditions, but maybe they didn't opt for the nicest quality books.
3: But this object is relatively robust compared to much of the paper we work with, which has been so affected by corrosion and salt that you'd be lifting it on a support cloth. Or yeah, it's very, some of the paper we have is very, very fragile.
2: This one's in good nick.
3: It's in really good condition.
2: Yeah. I've read books in worse condition than this.
0: That's the voice of Antarctic Heritage Trust Collections Conservation Manager Lizzie Meek. She's helping Daniel and the other expedition conservator, Louise Piggin, prepare the book for the expedition. For Louise, whose day job is as a conservation technician at Canterbury Museum, the book speaks to the harsh conditions that polar-era explorers weathered while sheltered inside Discovery Hut and tells something of how they spent their time through the long darkness of Antarctic winters.
4: My first reaction to seeing the book was one of, I suppose, a little bit of awe to see the fingerprints of these people that had handled it in such a specific context. You know, there was the blubber and the soot and everything. It's a pretty remarkable item that says a lot about the explorers. The condition of the book really speaks to its use. You know, it's been read hundreds of times. There's so many different fingerprints and marks, probably from multiple different people. The sootiness of the fingerprints kind of speaks to the hard work that the people were doing. You know, there wasn't a hand basin nearby to kind of wash your hands after every use and things. And so it really speaks to, that environment, that tough environment that the people reading this book might have been in. And maybe this book was just a nice reprieve from and a bit of an escape from that reality. This whole experience feels like a real privilege and a real honour. Not many people get the chance to even handle or work with these objects of such significance to the heroic era, and so to be able to be part of that journey, to work on it and then to return it to its home, I suppose. In my job we work with a lot of Antarctic collections, but they stay, you know, in the collection and access is kind of controlled, and so to be able to return something that can kind of go in situ to where it's from, that's such a rare opportunity, and it's just a real honour.
0: Alongside Louise, Daniel and I are Callum Turner, Kitiona Billy Palacio, Lucy Hayes-Stevenson, Nawai Clendon, and freelance journalist Maya Ingo. We've all been selected to come on this expedition because the Antarctic Heritage Trust believes we could develop some of the qualities of the historic explorers, the men whose footsteps we'll be following as we explore the Ross Sea region. Robert Falcon Scott, Sir Ernest Shackleton, and Carsten Borchgrevink. We'll be visiting the huts of the early explorers and witnessing firsthand why the Trust works to conserve these buildings in the extreme environment of Antarctica. We leave from Christchurch, and 9 days later, the Antarctic coast is in our sights. Here's Maya on deck interviewing an excited Lucy and Louise.
5: Yay! Can you see Antarctica?
6: I can see.

0: Antarctica, we can see the Transantarctic Mountains. There's snow on top and a cloud at the bottom of the horizon.
1: We're almost there!
0: Someone told me that the mountains are 4,000 meters high at least, so we're at sea level. There's some pretty high mountains and they're just peeking out from behind the clouds to say hello.
2: As we got closer and closer to the frozen continent, we began to see Cape Adare take shape below a background of the Transantarctic Mountains, where the first historic hut is located, built by Borchgrevink's expedition in 1898. Norwegian Carsten Borchgrevink, leader of the British Antarctic Southern Cross Expedition, is not as well known as Scott or Shackleton, but remains a key figure in Antarctic history. He first visited the continent on a whaling ship, igniting a desire to return and explore further. He eventually persuaded a wealthy British magazine publisher to back his expedition, and although the Union Jack was flown, there were only two Englishmen on the team, the remainder being Norwegians, Sami, and an Australian born in Belgium. Their objectives included collecting scientific data and completing the first winter over on the continent. With winter approaching, reality for the 10 men became life in a crowded, dirty hut, while outside, the weather raged. Personalities clashed, the hut almost burnt down, and on one occasion, the stove nearly asphyxiated the men. Nikolai Hansen, the expedition zoologist, died during the winter from what was thought to be beriberi, making him the first known death in Antarctica. Despite its struggles, this expedition laid the foundation for future expeditions by proving that humans could endure the harsh Antarctic winter. The weather conditions here are part of the reason why Borchgrevink's hut is the only one the Antarctic Heritage Trust are yet to complete major conservation work on. The main obstacle, however, is the sheer isolation of the site and the logistical challenge of reaching it. There are three historic buildings at Cape Adare today: the Living Hut, the Stores Hut, now without its roof, and the remnants of a third, built in 1911 by the Northern Party of Scott's British Antarctic Terra Nova expedition. Borchgrevink's hut is now the only example left of humanity's first building on any continent. As well as this important piece of history, Cape Adare is also home to a colony of about 1 million Adélie penguins.
3: If I was a penguin, I'd definitely be in here. It's one of the great spots, out of the wind, sheltered. And there's also already a few stones that have been blown in that they could use for their nest.
2: This is the voice of Alistair, or Al, Fastier. Now retired, he led the Antarctic Heritage Trust's conservation work in Antarctica for 18 years. He's working as a guide on this heritage expedition's cruise. As we scrub our boots before entering the hut, Al explains what it would have been like for the men.
3: They're from different nationalities and different classes, and there's a sense of tension with the leader. So you'll see when you go in there, they made their bunks their private spaces, so they've been all boarded up, and they've got curtains they could pull across. I think they would also have spent a lot of time walking along the beach to have some space to get out of the building. So, yeah, it'd be very challenging indeed.
2: Borchgrevink's huts were prefabricated in Norway from Baltic pine and shipped south, designed to shelter 10 men in a space just 5 by 6 metres. Inside, the bunks still line the walls. The artefacts have been carefully removed for conservation by the Trust, but the space still has an impact. Its simplicity and the memory of the people who lived and died there linger in the air. It's almost impossible to imagine enduring such isolation, for months on end, with nothing but ice and darkness beyond. But endure they did. The next day, it was on to Cape Evans. At Cape Evans, on a bed of scoria in the shadow of Mount Erebus, stands the largest of the Ross Sea huts. Constructed by Robert Falcon Scott's crew in just 9 days, Cape Evans' hut was the base of Scott's second and final Antarctic journey, the British Antarctic Terra Nova expedition, undertaken between 1910 and 1913. It's here that the British explorer and his team prepared for their ill-fated dash to the South Pole, little knowing then of the bitter disappointment and starvation that awaited them on the ice. Scott discovered all too late that he was to be racing Roald Amundsen's Norwegian party, who ultimately made it to the pole a full month before Scott. Scott, along with the rest of his polar party, Edward Wilson, Lawrence Oates, Edgar Evans and Henry Bowers, perished on their return journey. A lack of sea ice has allowed our ship to pull up close to the shore. Out on deck, Maya Ingo speaks with conservator Louise Piggin.
4: We are at Cape Evans and we're right, the ship is anchored right outside the hut. It is remarkable. Louise, can you tell me what you see and what you're feeling? We've also just passed Shackleton's hut, Cape Royds. Tell me what's going through your head.
0: I mean, I'm just kind of in disbelief that we've made it here on such a clear and beautiful day where everything is just all there in its glory. We're under the shadow of Mount Erebus and I'm just looking at this hut and it is so close to me even though I'm standing on the ship. And it's suddenly, you know, it's incredibly real and I can see the memorial cross from the Ross Sea Party. I can see the working quarters from Scott Base just to the right, and just being able to witness this whole landscape in all its glory is just so special, and I can't wait to go and step foot inside.
5: The weathered hut sits only a few metres up from the shoreline, surrounded by detritus. It is easy to imagine it has remained untouched since the rescue of Shackleton's Ross Sea Party in 1917, and even upon entering the hut, there is almost no indication that this site has undergone one of the world's most ambitious cold climate conservation programs. In 2007, following years of assessment and planning, the Antarctic Heritage Trust initiated major building and artefact conservation works. 53 conservation professionals representing 12 different nationalities worked through all Antarctic seasons to remove, document, treat and return over 11,000 objects that tell the stories of the polar heroes and to make the building structurally sound and watertight. A lab for artefact conservation was set up at New Zealand's Scott Base, 22 kilometres away, and heritage carpenters worked on site to thaw away the ice and piece the hut back together.
2: The men on the Terra Nova expedition endured many hardships in the harsh Antarctic environment, but inside the hut at Cape Evans, it was their shelter and their home for nearly 3 years. Left behind at Scott's hut are personal effects, journals and photos kept by the men in their bunks, revealing an intimate story of how they kept their spirits up while sheltering from the cold. Daniel explains more about one of these artifacts.
6: Something that caught my eye just in the corner of one of the photographs of the Cape Evans hut, and it was above the bunk of Lawrence Oates, or Titus Oates. And when we were in there, I looked out for it and saw it. It just kind of tucked in behind a little lamp and a bottle of cod liver oil is a board covered with these fantastic portraits of different dogs. And it really struck me because, you know, around a lot of the other bunks, there are portraits of kind of beautiful women or, you know, rugged-looking men rowing out into the, you know, fiery waves or whatever it is.
2: The canine collage was in fact placed in the Cape Evans hut by a later expedition to the Antarctic, Shackleton's Ross Sea Party, while they sheltered in the hut between 1915 and 1917. We also spoke to Alfastia about his experience working on the conservation of the hut, and now being able to share the place with other people, like us.
3: We've had Scott's Terra Nova hut completely stripped out, you know, and it's been a workplace and a place of high stress for me, but with having the artefacts conserved and put back into the hut, and the hut, you know, structurally sound and weathertight, I still get moved, and I still feel the spirit of place. I still feel the historic stories in the shadows of the hut.
2: As we walked around Cape Evans, all of us noticed the artefacts exposed on the ground. Al gave us some more understanding of the situation.
3: At Cape Evans, there's been a lot of snow melt in the last 5 years, and a lot of artefacts actually are coming to the surface. And that's a challenge for the Trust for two reasons. Is one, once an artefact comes to the surface, now what do you do? Do you just leave it sitting there? Now, what's its value? What's its significance? Do you bring it into the hut? And as you saw, get people walking around and amongst the artefacts in the environment. When there's a dusting of snow and people can't see the artefacts, now it's easy to stand on them and to damage them. And people have different ideas. I was talking to a gentleman this morning, and he's thought that the site looked a bit of like a rubbish tip and should be tidied up. And other people think, no, it's great. You know, it sort of like tells the story in itself. So the Trust is reviewing the conservation plan for Cape Evans at the moment, and I think a large part of that review will be around the artefacts and the environs.
2: For Al, visiting the huts now still carries weight, even after decades of working on their restoration.
3: I first went to Antarctica in 1987, and I was a Sparky at Scott Base. And one of my attractions for actually applying for the job was the history. So I, in my younger days, I read a lot of the history. And so it was very important to me to get to the historic huts, and I had the opportunity. And I can remember going in, and I was moved, and I can remember getting a tear in my eye. And strangely enough, as last night, I still was moved, and I had tears coming out of my eyes also. So it's been a workplace for me, but actually having the hut conserved and put back into its state is still very emotional for me.
2: We've got our on-field reporter, Louise, here.
0: It's a beautiful day here at Cape Royds. We're hanging out by the lakes, enjoying the penguins, and desperately hoping for Mount Erebus to peek its way through the clouds that are currently covering it.
2: Shackleton got a taste of the polar environment on Scott's Discovery expedition and was determined to return. Following years of groundwork, the Nimrod departed from its final port of Lyttelton in 1908. Heavily laden with ponies, dogs, and even a motor car. After much frustration with sea ice, Shackleton established a base at Cape Royds, the third hut to be built in the Ross Sea region. This expedition marked many firsts. The first ascent of Mount Erebus, the first book written and printed in Antarctica, the Aurora Australis, and reaching the furthest south any human had ever been. Shackleton made it to within 97 nautical miles, or 180 kilometres, of the South Pole, but decided to turn around, putting the welfare of his men ahead of the possible glory, later remarking to his wife, "I thought you'd rather have a live donkey than a dead lion." The feelings of goodwill and protection associated with this decision extend to the hut. The windows illuminate the interior with a soft glow, and the stove sits in the centre of the room, as if ready to boil the kettle at any moment. Here's Maya speaking with inspiring explorer Kitiona Palacio just after leaving the hut.
7: It was just amazing. As soon as you enter, like, you're warm. Like, you get this warm feeling that they're still here. Like, you still feel like they're still here, but, like, yeah. And getting to see it in real life is just magnificent.
8: Did you see, did you put your head into Shackleton's little bed corner? What did you think of that one?
7: I can't believe he has his own, like, private room, but I heard that he shares. He's, like, a good leader, a good role model.
2: The hut also guards a secret stash of leftover whiskey, excavated by conservators in 2010 and replicated in Scotland by the same company who developed the original tipple over 100 years ago. It's these objects that paint a picture of what life was like for these explorers. And that's why conservator Daniel Bornstein says it's exciting to be able to return the Count of Monte Cristo to its rightful home at Discovery Hut.
9: It's of interpretive value, let's say, to the hut as it is, and I think it's a really important part of the hut's story. And of course, there are lots of arguments about what's the best way to kind of preserve these artefacts. And for a long time, it was bring them home just because there were so few people that were going to Antarctica. But now things are a little bit different, you know, with the internet and with virtual reality and the kind of experiences that you can get. There are ways that we can experience the huts in sort of a really authentic way where they still have interpretive value, even if you can't actually get to Antarctica. And I think that's more of a reason to keep things as sort of authentic as possible, if that's a problematic term, but, you know, keep things as close as possible to sort of their best interpretive value in their original location. And I think that book is a really important part of that and tells a story that perhaps no other object in that hut tells, or a part of that story rather. And for that reason, it's really, I think it's really fantastic that we can put that object back in that hut.
2: Here's Louise Piggins' take.
0: I suppose what really makes it so unique is that in our jobs, you know, many things come across our paths and we, you know, do our best to stabilise them, but it's so rare to do the work on it and then to take it back to where it's actually from, because these environments where, you know, that are almost frozen time are actually so rare, and so many things are in museums because their original environments have been lost, or, you know, they've changed over the course of time. And so to be a part of this experience, it's incredibly unique, and I think it's actually what really drew me to being part of this expedition was the involvement with, you know, being able to I guess, connect to these objects and then be in the space and be in that environment that's really so immersive and where you can really feel the weight of this space and the experiences that people had there. And so to be able to take this item of leisure that is so recognisable to everybody in the world as this, you know, this pastime, it provides us just amazing connection to the past.
2: Discovery Hut was built in 1902 for the first British Antarctic expedition. For the 47 men who were part of Captain Robert Falcon Scott's Discovery expedition, this hut was used to undertake valuable scientific research, as a theatre for entertainment, and as a base for some of the first forays to explore Antarctica. Later, the hut was used by every subsequent heroic era expedition based on Ross Island as shelter and as an important staging post for their expeditions heading southwards. They would use a blubber stove for heat and cooking, covering the walls of the small hut with soot. The hut sits on the edge of Ross Island, on Hut Point, which juts out beside the huge complex that is the US Antarctic Research Station McMurdo Base. For most of the year, the shore is encased in sea ice. Which meant that though we'd been given the task of returning this book to Discovery Hut, it was never a certainty. We'd need conditions to be right to follow another ice-breaking ship through a channel. The first evening we try, it looks hopeful at the beginning. Before the ice closes in, the ship is forced to turn around, and the captain comes on the intercom.
10: We were just trying these channels, that polar star we're creating, but we can see that the ice has already moved around and has already closed in, and there is no way to take the ship to Hut Point at McMurdo Station tonight.
2: We spent the following day at Cape Bird. But that next evening, the intercom went again. Against all odds, we were going to give the ice channel another shot, hoping that strong winds had cleared a way for the ship to squeeze through.
0: Let's go, guys.
2: This time it worked. Here's Maya Ingo again with Kitiona.
8: We've made it to Hut Point. It's really cold. It's really intense. These film crews around. Our friends, our team... Our team have just gone in with the book and they're going to put it in. And we're all feeling a bit emotional. Just watching Louise take the first steps in there and watching Daniel and Lucy follow her and Daniel carrying the case and how seriously they take it and how much care they have. I'm really, really proud of them. And I know they're in there now and I know they're putting it down and that's where it's going to rest.
7: We did it. Like, there was a day that there was an announcement that we weren't be able to make it. Everyone felt down, but we just never gave up. And now we made it. Like, we entered as, like, at least four huts in this one expedition. It's just crazy.
8: Yeah, this is our last hut.
7: That's the worst feeling, just saying goodbye to the island, to the hut.
2: Our team was successful in our task to return the Count of Monte Cristo to Discovery Hut, placing it beside the sleeping platform, its blubber-stained pages suddenly making sense among the sooty surroundings in the hut. The artifact finally looked like it belonged, adding a new layer to the understanding of this important cultural heritage site.
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13: This week on That's Puzzling, Pia Chattopadhyay competes against one familiar voice and one clever listener in a battle of brain games. Playing along this week are Andy Petrillo, host of CBC's daytime coverage of the Milan Cortina Olympics, and Annapolis Royal Nova Scotia listener Jennifer Goddard.
14: Andy, this is a coincidence, but I have to say, first of all, I play the New York Times spelling bee, I don't know if you do, where you try to make words out of the letters they give you, and your name is anagram heaven. If you rearrange the letters in Andy Petrillo, you get a lot of interesting ones. You get Point Rallied, which is kind of sportsy. You get Andy Low Triple, which is good for big weight. Two more. You get Andy Pie Troll, so you're trolling baked goods. And I'm worried about this one, Dial Interpol.
15: Oh, no.
16: Well, wait. Wow.
15: There's another life.
16: You know what this
15: says? Shared.
16: First of all, you have four forthcoming books because they can all be called one of those.
15: Exactly. Yeah.
16: Also, Peter, is there like something on the internet where we can plug in our names and they come up with anagrams of our names?
14: Yeah, look for an anagram generator.
16: Yes, because Chattopadi is probably, maybe it won't do well.
14: Well, it's got
16: lots of letters.
14: I know it's got chatty in there, so it'll have that. Oh, I almost ran yours, and then I thought, no, I will leave that delightful surprise to Pia.
16: I'm doing it right after we're done this, by the way.
14: As you think about the Olympics, what are you looking forward to the most?
15: Oh, it's how it brings everyone together. Mm. At the end of the day, the Olympics, they do that, and I know it may just sound so cliche and mushy, but I've seen it. Everything is doom and gloom until the Olympics starts, and suddenly you want to follow this athlete's story. There's pride in, yes, them representing Canada.
13: That's this week on That's Puzzling. 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
13: 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It's time for another edition of That's Puzzling. Host Pia Chattopadhyay competes against one familiar voice and one clever listener in a battle of brain games devised by puzzle master Peter Brown. That's Puzzling, all summer long. 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
17: CBC News at the World This Hour. I'm Pep Philpott. We begin in British Columbia, where RCMP in West Kelowna have issued an amber alert for a four-year-old boy. Police say Ryan Atlas Andrews was last seen Tuesday morning. He's described as 3 feet tall, 51 pounds, with short brown hair and hazel eyes. RCMP say he's believed to be with a 40-year-old suspect, Lise Andrews. She's described as 5 feet, 4 inches tall, 121 pounds with dark brown hair and brown eyes. They may be traveling in a black 2021 Nissan Qashqai. Canada's leaders are discussing options on how to respond to Donald Trump's latest tariff threat. The U.S. president says he'll impose 50% tariffs on a wide range of Canadian goods within 30 days. Some premiers want to fight back, suggesting Canada cut back on oil and electricity exports to the U.S., not all want to go on such an offensive, including Alberta Premier Danielle Smith.
18: I think that what will happen is that we're going to have a pretty intense period over the next 29 days, and I hope that diplomacy will prevail and the best interests of both our countries will prevail, and we'll emerge with a signed CUSMA agreement that continues to keep a tariff-free relationship between Canada and the U.S. That's what we're all hoping for, and I think we just need to get down to the hard work of getting to the table.
17: There's also some division among premiers on what to do with the U.S. alcohol boycotts that were put in place after Trump's previous round of tariffs. The U.S. military says it's completed the 11th night of strikes on Iran, with Tehran responding with attacks on U.S. allies in the region. Speaking with his counterparts at the ASEAN meeting in the Philippines, U.S. Secretary of State Marco Rubio warned Iran risks creating a chokehold on global energy, and he stressed that the country should not be allowed to control the Strait of Hormuz.
19: And if we create a precedent in the Middle East where a nation state can decide that they are going to control an international waterway, charge a toll, and if you don't pay them, blow up your ships, we have created a very dangerous precedent which will repeat itself in other parts of the world, including in this region.
17: Rubio says Washington is committed to resolving the Iran war through diplomacy, but he doubts that Tehran is equally committed. There are more evacuation orders related to BC's wildfire crisis. The Fraser Valley Regional District is ordering any residents remaining in Boston Bar to leave immediately. It says a new fire that ignited south of the community is spreading quickly due to strong winds. A bluntly worded statement from the district reads, "You are in danger and need to evacuate now." Meanwhile, First Nations chiefs in northwestern Ontario are calling for a public inquiry into the province's response to wildfires there,
20: With more than a dozen communities under evacuation, the leaders accused the government of failure to protect, Sarah Law reports.
21: How could this happen? More importantly, how do we make sure this never happens again?
22: Wilfred King is chief of Gull Bay First Nation. Like several communities in the region, he says his people had to lead their own evacuation efforts as wildfires loomed around them.
21: The lack of communication and evacuation support should horrify all Canadians.
22: In the past week, two First Nations were completely destroyed by wildfires, Nomegusisagagin and Whitewater Lake. King is among several First Nation chiefs calling for an independent investigation into how the government has handled the crisis. Ontario Premier Doug Ford says there's been constant communication with First Nations.
23: On reserve is a federal responsibility. Ontario's taken the lead on this.
22: King says Ottawa must also be held accountable, but First Nation chiefs will not accept jurisdictional disputes as an excuse for inaction. Sarah Law, CBC News, Thunder Bay, Ontario.
20: Lastly, the Austrian house where Adolf Hitler was born is becoming a police station today. The property was seized by the government 10 years ago to keep it from becoming a pilgrimage site for neo-Nazis. The fate of the three-story building has long been the subject of controversy. That's your World This Hour. For CBC News, I'm Pep Philpott.

0: Welcome to Ideas. I'm Nahla Ayed. And welcome to the second in our five-part series, Inventing Peace. It's a series of panels recorded at the Stratford Festival in summer 2025. Each explores a 20th century peace agreement. We discuss the history behind them, their legacy for the nations involved, and the lessons that we can take for our own time. One question that always emerges is whether simply halting violence, what's called negative peace, can ever be enough. In this episode, we look at the Oslo Accord.
1: That the security of the Israeli people will be reconciled with the hopes of the Palestinian people, this brave gamble that the future can be better than the past must endure.
0: September 1993. In a moment seen around the world, American President Bill Clinton brings Israeli Prime Minister Yitzhak Rabin together with Yasser Arafat, chairman of the Palestine Liberation Organization, to shake hands. The first Oslo Accord is signed in Washington. It was an interim declaration of principles. Israel accepted the PLO as representing Palestinians, and the PLO recognized Israel's right to exist in peace. It led to the formation of a governing Palestinian authority for the West Bank and Gaza, and it was intended to ultimately pave the way to a two-state solution. The accord had vocal critics on both sides. Here's where I'll note something that applies to this entire series. Our goal is to learn something about what it takes to invent peace. It's not our intention to litigate or debate these conflicts exhaustively. And with an example like the Oslo Accord, the conflict is still very much alive and deeply felt by many people today, as you'll hear shortly in this episode. Four guests join me to explore the first Oslo Accord, and I began by asking each to recall a moment that informed how they think about peace. Starting with Renee Waringer. She is a professor of Islamic, Ottoman, and Middle East history at the University of Guelph. She is author of several books, including A Short History of the Ottoman Empire.
2: I had been to Israel and Palestine in 1985 as an undergraduate, and so I had been interested in this issue and learned about it. I was back there in 1990, in the summer of 1990, to study Arabic when Saddam Hussein and Iraq invaded Kuwait. And it was a very trying time. I found myself thinking, I'm in a place where I see an occupation that has gone on for a couple of decades now, and nothing has changed here. And at the same time, I'm seeing an invasion that the United States decided had to be dealt with immediately in order to get Iraq out of Kuwait. And it made me wonder how to make decisions about stopping an occupation or trying to find a just way to resolve a conflict and where the United States fits in that. It was a very formative moment for me questioning these things.
0: Writer and academic Renee Waringer. Jeffrey Wilkinson holds a doctorate in education from the University of Toronto. He's an author and works actively in the Jewish community and beyond on issues relating to trauma and the Israeli-Palestinian struggle.
3: Well, I'm thinking about the concept you started with about negative peace. And I think we spend a lot of our time sort of messing with the concept of peace, thinking of it, you know, often in ways that aren't often talked about. But just for a moment, I'm going to value negative peace. My mother's a German Jew, and her grandparents were able to go to Holland just before the war. They lived a fine life there until the Nazi invasion in 1940. And in 1942, they were arrested, and almost all of the Jews that were arrested with them were sent to Auschwitz and other camps. And they, on a clerical error, escaped and went into underground hiding. So I was imagining what that moment was in April, May of 1945 when their hosts, who hid them deeply underground in a barn, you know, came to them and said, you don't have to hide anymore. Mm-hmm. Yeah. And I thought, at that moment, negative peace was a pretty cool thing. And then I thought that the lessons of the Shoah have not been learned. That the lessons of seeing one as human, as our purported other, as part of us, that we, me as a Jew, me as our community, me as a citizen, have failed. That moment of opportunity to change the course of history.
0: Educator and author Jeffrey Wilkinson. Michael Malloy is an adjunct researcher at Carleton University. He spent 30 years as a foreign service officer, including a mission in Jordan as ambassador. He worked on the Palestinian refugee issue and on the future of Jerusalem.
4: At the final days of my term in Jordan, I was told I was coming back to Canada to take over the coordination of the our peace process efforts, which focused on Palestinian refugees. So I was instructed to go over to Israel and the Palestinian territories and talk to people, introduce myself, and see what I could learn and about what the challenge ahead was. And I actually met Arafat after he'd just returned from the failure of Camp David, where he traveled around the world explaining to third world leaders how he'd escaped being trapped into a bad peace agreement by Clinton and Barack. And the meeting took place, as typical with Arafat, at 2 o'clock in the morning. And the only thing he said of any use to me was, you should meet with so-and-so, who was essentially a minister in the Palestinian Authority, responsible for foreign affairs. So the next day, I went and introduced myself, and we had a nice chat. And on the way out to the car, he stopped and he said, have you any idea how to solve the refugee problem? And I thought to myself, here is a senior Palestinian official, and he hasn't thought beyond this notion that we have a right to return. And I wasn't sure whether that was going to be an asset or to me or not. And then the following day, our ambassador in Tel Aviv took me to meet a very distinguished Israeli professor, explained what my task was, and this gentleman said to me, well, the first thing you have to understand, and we didn't collide on this, the first thing you need to understand is that Palestinians aren't human. And I thought, how the hell can anyone think and say like that, given this notion of subhumans and where it came from and how it affected the Jews? And I realized at that stage that what I was taking on was not going to be easy.
0: Ambassador Michael Malloy. Raja G. Hoodie is CEO of Hoodie Conversations, the founding president of the Canadian Arab Institute, and a former commissioner with the Ontario Human Rights Commission. Along with Jeffrey Wilkinson, who you heard earlier, he authored The Wall Between, What Jews and Palestinians Don't Want to Know About Each Other. That book was released on October 3rd, 2023, just a few days before the attacks by Hamas.
5: I was born in Lebanon to Palestinian parents who fled the Nakba, the catastrophe of 1948. And were not allowed to go back to their homes when the war ended. In the Middle East, you get acquainted with the phrase peace in the Middle East as a toddler. You know, here in Canada, we inhale hockey at that stage. But in the Middle East, you know, the idea of peace, Moving on from a state of being unsafe, finding justice, is something that is we breathe every day, and you learn to wait for it. You wait for the next Middle East peace envoy, Dennis Ross, George Mitchell, Martin Indyk, like you wait for Santa Claus, like you wait for Godot. And you wonder about God, does she exist? And then, you know, some of us migrate, like I did. Escaping war, escaping violence and conflict. And you come to a place like Canada and you realize that you've left the war behind, but you're not in peace. Because the injustice continues. I don't know if peace is the absence of injustice. Maybe that's part of it. But I can tell you what it isn't. It is in Gaza. The inhumanity that we have arrived at, and as the good ambassador mentioned, people, you know, a certain group of people not being human. This is the complete absence of peace.
0: Thank you, Raja. That's a great beginning. But Jeffrey, I want to come back to you to kind of launch the conversation. All conflicts, of course, are by nature hard to resolve. But we do tend to think of this particular conflict as being one of the most intractable. You can disagree with that if you like. But my question is, what underlies this conflict, this particular conflict, that makes it so difficult to find a way to stop the bloodshed?
3: Well, let me deal with the words intractable and conflict for a moment, and then we'll get into the depth of it. The word intractable assumes that there is an issue that is unsolvable. The Israel-Palestine struggle is an issue of land and narrative, which is entirely solvable. How to get to that requires the understanding that all people deserve the same rights and the same dignity. And that so far has evaded us. But the actual struggle that's often labeled as a conflict, as a sort of idea that it's so embedded that these people will never get along, really is a fallacy. It is a struggle like all struggles, over land, over resources, two national projects landed in relatively the same space at about the same time, and they have yet to figure out a way to share it. And it is entirely doable. That's really important to understand. Why is it so difficult? The core reason, we believe, is the traumatic histories of the two people, which can, I want to be really clear, can be the key access to the solution. Because we share grief. We share loneliness, suffering, decades of isolation, fear, being othered, being alone, being separate. This is the story of both the Jewish and the Palestinian people. And that can be the vehicle towards each other. That is our mission, our path, to use shared grief and pain as a vehicle towards each other. But so far, it has primarily been a deep separating factor that, I'll be very honest with you, is manipulated, exacerbated, deeply embedded by groups that do not want us to know each other, that use trauma to ensure their own political survival.
0: Raja, can you pick up from that and just complete the thought of how it is, just briefly, that you two use this shared, or this, for lack of a better description, competing traumas to actually find common purpose? A common ground.
5: Yeah, we make a clear distinction between the, you know, the trauma over there and the trauma over here. Over there, there are folks that are shooting at each other. Over here, we have communities that are living next to each other, yet at very clear odds and polarization, from each other. Now, the intractable conflict, as Jeff said, when something is intractable, that means there are people with interest in maintaining the status quo. And you have to look at who owns the cards. Who owns the cards? The Palestinians only own one card, and that is resistance. Whether it's, you know, armed resistance or peaceful resistance or through boycotts or through, you know, rallies or through poetry or theater. It's cookbooks, Palestinian cookbooks. But that's all they got. And then, you know, and
6: we're talking about the Oslo Accords, we're talking about anti-Semitism. Sorry.
0: Thank you.
6: Once again, we're talking about Oslo, not with...
0: Yes, we are. Yes, we are. We're just setting the stage, sir. Please, no, we're not done the conversation, sir. Thank you for your opinion. Thank you very much. This is a conversation that is just starting, and I hope you will stay in and listen. Thank you, sir. Please, just the end of that thought, and we can move on to the next part, which is the history of the Oslo Agreement.
5: So, we can move on. You know, we talk about, you know, trauma. We talk about how... the two communities, it's how I got into the dialogue business and into understanding, you know, Zionism and how Canadians, Jews feel and think and react.
0: Okay.
5: And that was the kind of understanding that was needed.
0: Okay. So, Renee, we're going to come to you now and talk about that period prior to Oslo. Mm-hmm. If you could set the political stage for us in the 1980s. We're not going to go all the way back, but just... this whole decade before Oslo, what you see as the key international political factors shaping this conflict as it existed back then?
2: Yes. When we talk about the global context of what's happening in the 80s leading up to this Oslo Agreement, we have to think about the Cold War. You know, the polarization of the world and the polarization of the Middle East, in fact. You know, Israel was considered a Cold War ally of the United States, against the Arab states in the region, that many of whom were supported by the Soviet Union, which was weakening in the late 80s. Regionally, we have to think about what's happening. After the start of the war, the civil war in Lebanon, and the PLO is up there, in 1982, the PLO is evacuated from Lebanon, and they end up in Tunisia. So Arafat and the PLO are now outside of the region of Israel and Palestine and desperately wanting to be back in, but they are disconnected from what is actually being experienced on the ground from the occupation as Palestinians. So Arafat is out of touch with what's happening in some ways. When we talk about the localized situation, the first Intifada starts in 1987 as a Palestinian rebellion against the Israeli occupation. And it actually forced Israel to have to go to the table. So this is the prelude to what's going to come about, which is the Madrid Conference in 1991. But in the midst of all of this, you have Iraq invading Kuwait, and, you know, the first Gulf War, 1991, and what happens here as the Soviet Union is collapsing, the United States is left as this sole superpower and is in a position that it feels it can compel sides together to make some kind of an agreement between Palestinians and Israelis. This is what we were at with the Madrid Conference in 91.
0: Thank you, Renee. And Michael, you were a witness to all of this. You were a participant. You were in the region at the time. Could you pick up from there and talk about 1991 and just what, as Renee mentioned, the Gulf War had broken out in the region, how that helped set the stage for a change of approach on the Israeli-Palestinian conflict?
4: What helped was the fact that the Soviet Union was disappearing, and the Americans, having led a coalition that included many Arab armies to eject Iraq from Kuwait, was at the high point of its power, as far as I can see. And the story that we had was that the Americans then went to the Saudis and say, now we can either use our power to democratize the Middle East, or we can use it to try and make peace between the Arabs and the Israelis. And oddly enough, these Saudis said, well, let's make peace and then we'll democratize after that.
2: Yeah.
4: And the Americans literally frog marched both sides to a conference in Madrid, where they launched what was called the bilateral process, where the Israelis would meet in Washington simultaneously with Palestinians, Jordanians, Egyptians, and Syrians, and Lebanese. And that got going. Didn't go very far, but it got going. And subsequently, a couple of months later, they called everyone to Moscow, Canadians included, and said there are going to be four working groups to deal with cross-border issues. So that includes water, environment, trade, and security. Barbara McDougall led the Canadian delegation, and she went there with strict orders to grab the water working group because that seemed to be the safest.
0: She was the Canadian foreign minister.
4: She was the Canadian
0: the
4: foreign
0: time.
4: Minister. Yep. And she got there, and the American foreign minister, Baker, took her aside and said, look, the Palestinians won't play on any of the working groups unless there is a fifth group on refugees. And the Israelis will not agree to a refugee working group unless it's in safe hands, and they consider Canada to be safe hands. McDougall had to phone the Prime Minister, Mulroney, and get him up in the middle of the night, and he was horrified at the thought that Canada would have to deal with such a complicated issue. But in any event, he agreed to let it go ahead. And that was at the it's at that point we took on the hardest of all the issues. And there's a long story that really hasn't been told about how successive Canadian diplomats, I was the third in the row, tried to come to terms against a background that shifted continually.
0: There's a book in that, I think.
4: I think so. Yes. Somebody else is going to write it, though. What are you doing next week?
0: Yes, exactly. You know, as we've heard earlier, and we see every day, everyone kind of has a sense of what this conflict is about. But because you were there, Michael, and have seen the shifts in this conflict, can we do what you just did a minute ago, listing, you know, literally just a list? What are those difficult issues? So we know the refugee issue is a difficult issue, but just can you list two or three that were always the impediments to finding common ground between these two sides?
4: The internal issues include refugees, and include the borders and territory and security. The external ones that we were involved in had to do with cross-border things, like water is a big issue there, of course. Mm-hmm. So who controls what water and how does it get shared out was a big issue. There are all sorts of environmental difficulties because of the harshness of the climate there. And again, the Canadians had lots to say about that. And the third one had to do with trade, mm-hmm. and we played an enormous role in that, getting the first international conference where Israelis and Arabs came together to talk about how the economy would benefit if they were all trading with each other. Mm-hmm. And the final, of course, dealt with arms control. You know, in that area, everybody's armed to the teeth. How do you get to that to a point where it's safer for everyone?
0: And of course, Jerusalem.
4: I missed Jerusalem. I only worked on it for 8 years. Yeah. there's the question of Jerusalem, holy city to three religions. And Dennis Ross, who was one of the American leaders on the peace process, once said, you know, the reality, Jerusalem is not about sharing, it's about owning. And that's the way it is to this day. And so that's one of the things we worked on, having you know, suffered enough with the refugee.
0: And did write a book about it. Yes. So that's
4: we did write a book about
0: something
4: that.
0: Something that's out there. Jeffrey, you wanted to say
7: sure.
0: something?
7: I wanted to talk a little bit about, I mean, we've already seen, you know, that this is an emotional issue. So I want to talk about how, you know, as I sit here listening to a historian and a diplomat about the details, about, you know, which I'm very interested in, I'm always asking, what's the impediment to learning and listening about the difficult issues? And at its core, it goes back to what we talked about at the beginning, about trauma and particularly about victimhood. Being a victim is an event, or being victimized are things that happen to you. Living in victimhood is a social psychological profile that ensures that you believe, ensures that what did happen is still happening and will always happen. And in our conversations of the discourse here in Canada and the U.S. about Israel-Palestine, mm-hmm. it always comes down to, do you care enough to hear what the other's experience is? Do you hear
3: how a Jew reacts to the word anti-Semitism completely differently than a Palestinian does. Mm-hmm. How a Jew hears resistance in an entirely different way than a Palestinian does. And that these underlying current issues are the reason that we can't have the ending discussion, which is if we are all worth enough, and I don't get to win, and you don't get to win, we get to win together. Mm-hmm. That is what peace is to me, that Oslo sadly was not able to accomplish.
0: So let's stay with that idea and rewind to that year, 1993, when after secret negotiations, suddenly there is some kind of breakthrough. And these two men are standing on the White House lawn and they're shaking hands. I just want to know, and it was the two men being Yasser Arafat and Yitzhak Rabin, the Israeli Prime Minister, Yasser Arafat, the PLO chairman at the time. What was your, what did you imagine as the future for these two people when you saw that moment?
3: That's a great question. I'm an optimistic person by nature. I believed that it was going to be successful. I believed in the notion when I saw the handshake and the grabbing of the elbow that these men had a meeting of the soul, not just an intellectual meeting, and that that would translate into lasting peace.
0: Thank you. And how important was it, Raja, to you to see that moment? What did it mean to you at the time?
5: It meant to me my father and my mother. Mm. And, you know, how, you know, they might be able to have at least some access to the you know, the towns and the homes that they were born in. I remember in the Six-Day War in 1967, I was 8 years old. And it's, you know, 1960, it was called a Six-Day War because it ended in 6 days. And on day one, my father was talking about possibly going back home, going back to Palestine, that this is the war that will take us back to the, you know, to our Palestine, where we were born and raised. And then by day six, he was sobbing and crying, and he said, it's over. Mm-hmm. So when that handshake took place, to me, I thought, maybe there's some hope for him to get some satisfaction.
0: Yeah.

author and dialogue facilitator Raja Khoury. You're listening to a public panel exploring the Oslo Accord. It was recorded in July at the 2025 Stratford Festival. It's the second discussion in our five-part series called Inventing Peace. This is Ideas. I'm Nahla Ayed.

Each of the panelists at our Inventing Peace event brings a different connection to the table when it comes to the Oslo Accord. Renee Waringer writes and teaches Mideast history. Jeffrey Wilkinson and Raja Khoury are co-authors of The Wall Between, What Jews and Palestinians Don't Want to Know About Each Other. And Michael Malloy was Canadian ambassador to Jordan

0: We've had periods where they've been strong on one side and they've been strong and willing on the other side, but it's been a long time since we had the two sides where there were people actually willing to sit down and put aside the events of the day and the week and the last month and say, okay, how do we get this? I've always found it interesting that people who have led the Mossad, the Israeli security service, five or six of them have got together over the last couple of years and all come together and written reports that say, we missed the opportunity to make peace. There is no way out of this but peace. These were the people in charge of doing the repression, and they all come in their retirement to understand that there is no way forward but peace.
1: Do we know, do we have any of the three of you, any idea of how those two men were brought together?
2: It was quite a secretive arrangement, and it took many people by surprise that were participating in the Madrid conference.
1: Yes.
2: So I'm still not certain of the details of how they came together.
3: I think it's important that the two instigators were ones not attached to the conflict. The people in Norway, I think that that is essential, that there was not the emotional traumatic tension.
1: An honest broker of sorts.
3: Yeah, an honest broker, a naive broker in a sense. I mean, people who didn't believe in the obstacles that were in front of them.
1: Mm-hmm. But on that point, Michael, I'm curious if you could address the importance, not just the, maybe in that moment, but later as time went on, the importance of the roles of diplomats from Canada and, of course, the United States, which kind of, you know, watched over the entire process. But how important was the role of Western countries in this process that Oslo unleashed?
0: Well, I've always felt that the problem was that there could be no solution without the United States, but the United States alone could not bring about the solution. Mm-hmm. And you had to have the Europeans, you had to have Canada, you had to have the donor world, which includes Japan. You had to have them there providing political support and providing financial support, most importantly, when there was progress. Without that, you couldn't do it. And I remember talking to Dennis Ross at the end of his term when they had ignored the multilateral process and thought that it would just be possible for the United States to go alone. And of course, it all fell apart. And he said to me, he said, you know, we used to sneer a little bit at the work that you and the Norwegians and others were doing, but we finally now realize too late that yours was the main game, and ours was, working with the leaders was peripheral, because unless you bring the populations back, given the depth of the trauma on both sides, unless you can convince those populations to come along, the leaders can sign whatever agreements they want. What is needed is a peace between the peoples.
1: While that initial deal dealt with very specific issues that was meant to pave the way towards a two-state solution, it also left some really important issues out because they were so difficult and thorny. And you've mentioned some of them, Michael, you know, the refugee issue in Jerusalem and other things. Looking back now, I wonder if you can, maybe most of you, comment on this, what the effect of leaving those questions, those bigger questions, unresolved in the initial accords. Obviously, it was meant to facilitate a signing of sorts, but what was the ultimate effect of leaving those issues out?
0: The ultimate effect was that the process failed. If you're gonna deal with it, you cannot have peace if you don't deal with Jerusalem. You can't have peace if you don't deal with refugees. You can't have peace if you don't deal with borders and decide who's going to live where, what to do about the settlements, and what land has to be traded. If you don't do, you can talk about all the peripheral things, but that leaves the bleeding ulcers untouched. Mm-hmm. And the terrible irony is that once the peace process started moving, having left those key issues addressed, the situation got worse rather than better. Mm-hmm. Before that process, Israeli families were going to Palestinian villages on the weekends for lunch. And Palestinians from the West Bank were shopping in department stores in Tel Aviv. Mm-hmm. There was a cold peace of sorts, mm-hmm. but people were making it work. And there were any number of Palestinians, both from within Israel and outside, who had jobs, good jobs across the border, and industry in Gaza that was feeding into the Israeli economy. And all that disappeared once the peace process got started.

0: So it says something about figuring out at the beginning what's the really important stuff and not punting it into the future, because it is not going to get any easier.
1: Of course, there was criticism on both sides of this issue, of this, you know, these absences of these really cavernous matters that needed to be looked at. But I'm curious, just briefly, Raja and then Jeffrey, if you could talk about how those things left out were talked about in your communities. So Raja first.
2: There were critics of the Oslo Agreement in the Palestinian community, including such notable figures as, you know, Edward Said. Mm-hmm. And when I heard him, I remember, you know, starting to have my own doubts as to whether this is going to work. So much was left till later, depended on there being trust, and that trust eventually, you know, evaporated after the death of Rabin.
3: We always, I think, feel in our talks this real need to sort of bring things to a conscious level that might be sort of in the periphery but not there, you know, deeply. Because for many of you, obviously, this is, I would assume, not your sort of core issue or what you've thought about a lot, is that for the vast majority of my community of Jews, the concept of Israel is not the way we might frame it as a democracy, as a country. It is an idea. It is a possibility of freedom and a parachute for what might, for a place we could go if something happened. It is so deeply embedded that Israel and Jewish survival have become basically the same thing. So the issues, like the two issues that I would say were the most stressful to Jews, was the refugee issue and Jerusalem, because they both centered on, are we going to have a home that's going to be safe for us? And it's a demographic question, always has been a demographic question, that a Jewish majority state has become the definition of what self-determination is. I always want to offer the possibility that we as Jews have self-determination. Whether we have a state or not really depends on that state living up to its need and commitment to look after all of its people. I think we've lost that.
1: Let's go to the moment in 1995 when Rabin and Arafat sort of signed a second set of Oslo Accords. It set a deadline for a permanent solution. It was supposed to be 1999, which gives you a sense of how this has gone. And the whole process was supposed to lead to the formation of a Palestinian state and all of that. But in November 1995, Rabin was assassinated at a peace rally in Tel Aviv by an Israeli Jewish extremist who was opposed to the Oslo Accords. Michael, again, you were a witness to all this history. You weren't there, of course, but you were living the consequences of all this. What did that do to the peace process?
0: Really, I think that's where it died. I mean, remember, Rabin was the guy who, during the first intifada, told his soldiers to break the bones of the protesters. And yet he had come to this realization that we can't go on like this. And oddly enough, at that stage, he did have a partner on the other side. Mm-hmm. And I think his disappearance, and this is something, it's not something that happened in isolation, because throughout this process, there have been spoilers on both sides, mm-hmm. who would either blow up a bus or kill a bunch of people who were praying somewhere and do outrageous things to stop the process. Mm-hmm. And that's one of the things that is often overlooked. There are people willing to do those things, you know, in support of their own beliefs. And it's really hard to guard against them, and it's really hard to recover from that. Mm-hmm. You know, the Arabs at one stage put forward something called the Arab Peace Initiative, where, among other things, it for the first time admitted that the whole business of the refugees needed to be negotiated rather than imposed on Israel. Mm. But it happened after a massacre of people who were celebrating the Passover. Mm-hmm. And there was no way an Israeli government, even if it had been inclined in the direction of peace, there was no way at that stage they could have taken up that offer.
3: I assume, Nala, that you're going here, so I'll jump to it and you tell me if we're
1: Give it
3: off.
1: A try.
3: We'll give it a try. It's hard to overstate the consequences of both Oslo being signed and its failure. Everything that we see today from this particular government, from Netanyahu's power, you know, to the rise of fascists in the government, can be linked either to the original signing and the reaction to that signing, or to the failure of Oslo, the Second Intifada, the death of the left, mostly in Israel, the rise of the right. And the reason I'm really emphasizing this, and you tell me if you want to go somewhere else,
1: no, it's good,
3: is that we can't do something different unless we know why it failed. And when you have an opportunity and you blow that opportunity, almost always something way worse is going to replace it. And that's what's happened today. And I think the key lesson for me about Oslo is I personally don't think that the Israelis were actually committed to the things that needed to happen to make peace. And I'm not saying that Arafat was great or that, you know, the Palestinian leadership was great. But things like Jerusalem and the refugee problem, I never saw a willingness to seriously address. Because it was easier to blame Palestinians for resisting than it was to take responsibility, for example, for 1948. And that the entire discussion that we have today is a 1967 forward discussion. And to Palestinians, it's a 1948 discussion. Mm-hmm. It's the Nakba, it's the expulsion, it's the inability to come home. And just like here, unless there's some form of truth and reconciliation process, this peace thing, you might as well just stop talking about it.
1: Rene, pick up on that, if you will, as a historian, mm-hmm. kind of looking back at the failure and the fact that it even happened at all, and talk about the line that we can draw to what we see today.
4: Well, I have a view very similar to Jeffrey about the U.S. role in this whole thing, and that I firmly believe that whatever future negotiations happen, we need a new set of entities that are going to play a role in framing and pushing forward this negotiation. And I mean, obviously, we have to find Israelis and Palestinians who can recognize each other's narratives. You know, I remember hearing Palestinian philosopher that used to teach at Al-Quds University that would say, we're at a point where if you don't recognize my narrative and I don't recognize your narrative, pretty soon I don't recognize your existence and you don't recognize mine. That has to change as a start. But then in terms of who can play a role in this, who can be, I don't know if you want to call it a neutral party in the negotiations. I don't know that can be even possible. But the U.S. is out. They can't do it. The EU, in my opinion, because of the way in which global economies are so interlinked now, the EU can't be a part of this either. They're too committed to certain things. China, Russia, no. My view is that in this new framework, we could have, this is just my idea, Ireland. They have dealt with trying to bring together two different groups of people. South Africa, they have tried to bring together three different groups of people. New Zealand, they have brought together two different groups of people. Canada is trying to bring together three different groups of people, and they might just have observer status for a while because the verdict is still out on that. But I think Canada could play a role here, perhaps. Okay. But we need a new framework of some sort.
1: Picking up from Renee, Michael, I did want to ask you this. You know, the diplomatic corps of Canada is not what it used to be in the years that you were in the region. And the kind of hands-on expertise in the Middle East, at least from where I sit, appears to be nothing like it was back then. And in Canada's reputation as an honest broker in this conflict, which was the norm back then, also doesn't appear to exist anymore. How crucial are foreign diplomats, do you think, to supporting future attempts at what has been described as the future of actually finding any kind of solution to this conflict?
0: When I came back to Canada to take that role on, I reported to work the day the Second Intifada started.
1: And the role was, just so we
0: the role clear. Was to continue to work on the Palestinian refugee question. And I thought, well, I'll just sit quietly in my office for a year and then ask for another posting. And I got, but I got called over to the Prime Minister's office and told by his foreign affairs advisor. I remember what he said. He said, "I have no idea what you're going to do, but do it. This role for Canada is far too important to let it disappear just because the peace process has disappeared." So I thought, well, when in doubt, consult. And I went around, literally went all over Europe, to the States, to the region, to Russia. And I was in Sweden, and the Swedes had an ambassador at large for humanitarian affairs. And he said to me, "You know, your predecessor did a lot of really great practical things in tackling the conditions that the Palestinians are living in. And there's a whole book to be written about that." But he said, "Don't put your time into development. Don't even put your time into humanitarian affairs." And he said, "You're the Canadian Foreign Service. You can do things that none of the rest of us can do." That was our reputation back in 1986. I think we can thank the Harper years for the decapitation of much of the Canadian public service and our foreign affairs department in particular, because they were told, for how long was he in power? A decade?
1: Yeah.
0: A third of a career. "We don't want your ideas. We don't want your suggestions. We know what we need to do." But that function, that an analytical function and taking on the tough issues and trying to figure out, is there something Canada can do, has been largely blunted by successive governments.
1: Okay. The other piece of this, I think, too, is what the two of you focus on, Jeffrey and Raja. And so the question to you, Raja, because you've kind of already said your piece on this, I think, you've been going cross-community, you've been talking to Jews and Palestinians on this continent, and ever since October 7th, 2023, and before, of course. And so much has happened since. So much horror on both sides and thousands of people dead. I'm just wondering, against this backdrop that you've been sort of taking the time to talk to diasporic communities, how you would describe the importance of the peace in a diasporic community to achieving the larger peace between Israelis and Palestinians?
2: It'll probably be easier to establish it over there than it is to establish it over here.
1: You think?
2: Honestly, I mean, I've seen people come from Israel, Palestine, and looking to, you know, build on something here to help over there, but then they realize that over here it's even worse. We've taken a conflict and made it our own in a way that made this gentleman leave after hearing a few remarks. This kind of, you know, polarization is nothing like I've ever seen in this area, and I've lived through many decades of it. That said, I mean, our work has been to work with the two communities here to try and change that. It's not easy at all because, again, you know, there's trauma and, you know, there is a, you know, a complex history of European anti-Semitism and then North American anti-Semitism. When the Holocaust happened, Jews had nowhere to go. They tried coming to Canada. Mm-hmm. And the our prime minister at the time said, "One is too many." Yep. They couldn't go to the United States either. Mm-hmm. So there is all that complex, you know, history there. Mm-hmm. And I can fully understand the Jewish need for safety and even self-determination, even though that self-determination happened in my bedroom. And all I'm asking for now is to recognize, I don't even want my red bedroom back, but recognize that you took it away from me so that we can actually, you know, find a way to, you know, coexist and find that elusive peace between us.
4: Could I say something?
1: Please.
4: Oh, yeah. Just on, as hopeless as I feel sometimes, what I see on The university campus is young people who are Muslim Canadians, who are Jewish Canadians, who are neither and Canadian, working together, actually. So as much as there is a real struggle here among those communities, at the same time, I'm seeing young people working together and recognizing one another. And I think that's a major difference.
3: And still 20
1: one
3: seconds.
1: More. Yeah, absolutely. Okay. Go ahead.
3: I think it's important for this audience, for all of us to understand that why it is theoretically easier over here, why it's actually harder. Because over there, the consequences are immediate and devastating. And there are many groups in Israel-Palestine who work together every day because their goal is to prevent any more of their children from dying. We don't have that here.
4: Yeah.
3: We sit behind our computers and scream at each other. We don't have that moment where we must live together because the alternative is death. And I would like us to leave here with that urgency, that the alternative is this continuing. So we must do that work of listening and learning, because it is, in another way, it is death to a peaceful and just society if we allow these kind of things to continue, especially with our support.
1: Thank you for taking that time to say that. I appreciate it. There is one last thing I'd like to ask each of you, and it really is a 30-second answer. One key lesson that you draw from Oslo about how we can, in the future, make peace or how not to make peace. A statement.
2: Look for a long-term solution that will give access to Jews and Palestinians to all of historic Palestine. Perhaps an interim measure would be two separate states. There's a concept called land for all finds a way of sharing the land while maintaining self-determination for both peoples.
1: Renee.
4: You cannot impose peace. You need to seek justice through negotiations.
1: Thank you. Michael?
0: Any future process has to, first of all, identify and then tackle the big issues up front. Deal with them, even if it takes 15 or 20 years to come up with solutions for Jerusalem, for the territory, for the refugees. Work on that. Figure out how to do that. It's not impossible. There's not much land. There's all sorts of other things. But if we don't deal with those, we don't get peace.
3: Totally agree with Mike. I think that's a very profound one. And I'll add to it that the other's only the other as long as you see them as other. That it is our choice. The other does not exist. We create them. Make the other ours. That's the lesson from Oslo.

on Ideas, you've been listening to Inventing Peace, the Oslo Accord. It's the second part of our series, recorded at the Stratford Festival in Ontario. My guests today were Renee Waringer, Jeffrey Wilkinson, Raja Khoury, and Michael Malloy. Many thanks to all of them and to the entire Stratford Festival team. Ideas at Stratford is produced by Pauline Holdsworth. Technical assistance from Emily Chiarvesio and Aronde Williams. Editing by Lisa Godfrey. Lisa Ayuso is the web producer for Ideas. Our senior producer is Nikola Lukšić. Greg Kelly is the executive producer of Ideas. And I'm Nala Ayed.

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4: 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From coast to coast, Canada's first professional women's soccer league is bringing the heat. 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
5: This is World Report. Good morning, I'm Marcia Young. RCMP in West Kelowna have issued an amber alert for a four-year-old boy. The Mounties say Ryan Atlas Andrews was last seen Tuesday morning, but RCMP say the boy goes by the name Atlas. He is described as 3 feet tall, 51 pounds, with short brown hair and hazel eyes. RCMP say he's believed to be with the 40-year-old suspect, Elise Andrews. Prime Minister Mark Carney spoke virtually with the country's premiers yesterday. They're in Charlottetown for the Council of the Federation meeting. And the U.S. president's new tariff threat is on top of the agenda. Sources tell CBC Carney tasked the premiers to think about Canada's possible leverage. And it's reigniting a debate over whether Canada should threaten to restrict its energy exports to the U.S. The CBC's Janice McGregor reports.
6: Well, that's not going to happen.
7: With Alberta's sovereignty referendum coming up fast, Premier Danielle Smith's rejecting the idea of her province sacrificing resource revenue for the greater good.
6: I think that what will happen is that we're going to have a pretty intense period over the next 29 days, and I hope that diplomacy will prevail.
7: But wouldn't that diplomacy carry more weight if it was backed up by an energy threat? New Brunswick Premier Susan Holt thinks so.
8: We do sell a lot of energy products to New England. We put gas in their cars, we put jet fuel in their fighter jets, and we heat and cool their homes. And so we know that we have those kinds of tools at our disposal should we need them.
9: Sounds like a threat. Is it?
8: We have a lot of options on where we take our valuable natural resources and who we share them with.
7: More trade diversification away from the U.S. could pack a punch. Newfoundland and Labrador Premier Tony Wakeham.
10: I think what you're seeing now is Canada recognizing that it has a lot of value to give, provide to the world.
7: But staring down her fall election, Quebec Premier Christine Fréchette isn't prepared to cut Americans off from her province's hydroelectricity.
11: Personally, I'm not there. I want us to negotiate at the table, and we'll see in 30 days where we will end up.
7: Retaliation brought on these latest tariffs, the White House said. Retaliating even more might not stop them. Janice McGregor, CBC News, Charlottetown.
5: The details of the Canada-U.S. agreement on the Gordie Howe Bridge have now been released. The bridge links Windsor to Detroit and is supposed to open Monday. But a joint ceremony between the two countries has been canceled due to Trump's new tariff threats. The CBC's Rafi Bujikanyan joins me now from Ottawa. And Rafi, what can you tell us about this latest development?
12: So Ottawa released these details after a certain amount of pressure, right, from both Conservative and NDP MPs. And we see the text of the agreement now. It says Canada will share 50% of net bridge and crossing related revenues with the U.S. for the first 15 years, minus all incurred operating costs. Canada is also agreeing to flag the U.S. if it implements more than 10% in toll increases or if it lowers the toll further than the average cost of crossings in the area. So this is a little bit different than explanations we've heard from the Prime Minister about the deal. Mark Carney has said Canada gets all of the revenues, which would have been more like the original deal. Canada has paid fully for the construction of this bridge, some $6.4 billion, and it was supposed to collect 100% of revenues until that investment was recouped. Now, again, Carney's been under some pressure to release the text of the deal. I'm not sure if that's why Ottawa's now publishing these details, but clearly someone in the Prime Minister's entourage has decided it's better now to let Canadians have a look at the text for themselves and decide whether or not the government did the best it could under these circumstances.
5: Thank you, Rafi.
12: You're welcome.
5: The CBC's Rafi Bujikanyan in Ottawa, in Russia. A warehouse burns after a series of overnight strikes launched by Ukraine. Ukraine's President Volodymyr Zelensky confirming the attacks on several Russian targets, including an oil depot. Zelensky is facing criticism for shuffling top officials in his cabinet. He has now fired his army's commander-in-chief, and Ukrainians protested the dismissal of a popular defense minister last week. The CBC's Chris Logomansing has more from London.
3: Ukrainian President Volodymyr Zelensky announced Mykhailo Drapaty as the new armed forces commander-in-chief. He recognized the battle achievements of the man he dismissed, Oleksandr Sirsky, saying he delivered offensive and defensive results for the country. He also used his nightly address to tell the public he offered the very popular former defense minister, Mykhailo Fedorov, a new job. Fedorov turned down a previous offer to be a government advisor. Protests erupted over Fedorov's dismissal in last week's cabinet reshuffle. The 35-year-old tech expert was seen as someone transforming Ukraine's outmanned army into a more efficient fighting force, one increasingly striking deeper inside Russia with drones, including an attack today on a large online retailer's warehouse in Stavropol region. Some demonstrators called for Sirsky to go. The president acknowledged a rift between the two high-ranking officials. Zelensky heard the protesters, says Ilana Ivchenko, out on the streets of Kyiv this morning. Drapaty is the right choice, she adds. Yuri Sack is a former defense minister advisor.
13: He consulted pretty much every significant figure in the Ukrainian army. Of course, I support it because General Drapaty is a young, battle-proven, modern general.
3: One that people hope will bring a new strategy, providing not only relief for the war-exhausted nation, but successes that end Russia's full-scale invasion. Crystal Gamansing, CBC News, London.
5: A community in southern Labrador is searching for answers. A 53-year-old woman died at a community clinic earlier this month. As Laura Howells reports, her family says she died after waiting nearly 2 days for an air ambulance.
14: She just had that way of making you feel welcomed and loved.
15: Shelley Wheeler grieves for her friend, Ovetus Morris. She says Morris had a disorder causing low blood platelets. She hadn't been feeling well, and a medevac was called on July 3rd, but weather delays meant they had to wait. The plane was expected the next night, but Wheeler says it didn't land.
14: We heard it, but it flew away.
15: Hours later, Morris died. Provincial opposition member Lisa Dempster questions why the plane didn't land in a nearby community or why Morris wasn't driven to another hospital. Provincial Health Minister Leela Evans says they're reviewing the medevac provider's contract, but said landing the plane is ultimately the pilot's decision, and healthcare professionals decide whether to put a patient in a ground ambulance.
16: As an elected politician, I have no business interfering with those decisions.
15: Earlier this year, Evans suggested people sue her and her government over medical transport delays, saying she couldn't accept being the minister if things didn't change. Laura Howells, CBC News, St. John's.
5: Small businesses across the country are considering their options with new tariff threats from the U.S. The CBC's Karen Pauls visited a beekeeper in rural Manitoba to learn what the new tariffs could mean for honey.
15: Ian Stepler carefully opens a hive.
17: There, this top box is being filled up with honey.
15: He'll be harvesting this in just a few days.
17: I hope they produce a bumper crop for us, and when they do, we just want to get paid for it. So.
15: But that may be a problem, with U.S. President Donald Trump imposing a 50% tariff on everything from wine and hockey sticks to cement and agricultural products, including honey. There's a lot of uncertainty.
17: It could be disastrous.
15: Pascal Chan is Vice President of Strategic Policy and Supply Chains at the Canadian Chamber of Commerce. He says the list of items to be tariffed may seem random.
18: But we don't think it is. These measures appear to have been designed very carefully to inflict pressure on.
15: In areas, he says, where the Trump administration believes it can have the greatest impact in destabilizing trade talks. For beekeepers still trying to recover from years of catastrophic colony losses and lower honey yields, Trump's tariffs couldn't come at a worse time. Karen Pauls, CBC News, near Miami, Manitoba.
5: Finally,
19: Mona Lisa, men have named you.
5: The Louvre's Apollo Gallery reopened to the public today. It is the first time since last year's crown jewel heist. But its art collections and precious jewels will not be on display. The famed museum launched a security improvement plan last year. And as part of that, Da Vinci's Mona Lisa will get a new dedicated gallery. The cost, an estimated 800 euros. That's a whopping price tag of more than $1 billion Canadian dollars.
19: Mona Lisa.
5: That is the latest national and international news from World Report. I'm Marcia Young.

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I'm Jamie Poisson, and you are listening to Front Burner, CBC's daily news podcast on CBC Radio 1 and Sirius XM. 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

0: On Monday night, a new escalation in the trade war between the United States and Canada. U.S. President Donald Trump signed orders to slap a 50% tariff on a whole swath of Canadian exports, ranging from hockey sticks to plywood.
1: I spoke with President Trump earlier this morning. We agreed to intensify negotiations in the coming weeks.
0: The tariffs aren't scheduled to take effect until August 19th, so there's still time for the negotiations Prime Minister Mark Carney's promising here. But it's still a really significant development. And so to help us understand what's happening and why now, we've got U.S.-Canada trade expert Eric Miller with us. He is the president of the Rideau Potomac Strategy Group, where his clients include critical minerals and potash companies. He's also a fellow at the Canadian Global Affairs Institute. Eric, hey, it's great to have you back on the show.
2: Thanks for having me, Jamie.
0: So let's start by breaking down what we know right now about what these new 50% tariffs are intended to cover, because they came down in these three presidential proclamations. The White House said that they were, quote, leveling the playing field for three American exports, cars, alcohol, and dairy. Let's start with the dairy and the alcohol. What's Trump doing here? What is getting targeted?
2: So what you have here is a focus on a number of irritants that the United States has had vis-a-vis Canada for a while. It has been no secret that the United States, both Ambassador Hoekstra and people in Washington, have been deeply frustrated with Canada's prohibitions, albeit at the provincial level, of U.S. wine and spirits.
3: Hoekstra ended his July 4th comments with a goal of sorts.
4: But next year, hopefully we can all take a toast of American bourbon legally in the province of Ontario.
2: There's also the longstanding concerns about dairy and Canada's response to U.S. actions on the automotive front that it sees as discriminating effectively against U.S. parts companies is something that there has been frustration with as well.
0: Mm-hmm. And just what are they doing in the proclamations around alcohol and dairy? What are they slapping the tariffs on?
2: So each of these three proclamations has its own set of tariffs that are associated with it. On the dairy product front, you have a lot of dairy products that are listed in the annex. So Canada doesn't export a lot of dairy products to the United States. That's really part of the foundation of the supply management system. And so these are tariffs very much in name only, although there'll be some within that universe that are impacted. On the alcohol front, you have certainly Canadian wine and spirits, but you also have a number of things such as lumber products.
0: Mm-hmm.
2: And on the automotive front, that's where the big list really is, where you have everything from agricultural products to textiles and apparel to chemicals to all sorts of industrial goods, and then lots and lots of pulp and paper products under those as well. And so each one has their own list associated. And ironically, the automotive tariff list includes very little in the way of actual automotive products.
0: Right. I mean, they're essentially saying, because you're discriminating against us in the automotive sector, we're going to just go tariff a bunch of other stuff.
2: Yes, correct.
0: Yeah.
2: And within trade law world, there is the concept of equivalence, that if there's a barrier in one, that I can put an equivalent level of barriers in my country that would essentially be a dollar equivalent. And so it's not unusual that you could have an automotive tariff that impacts some agricultural products, but it is certainly notable.
0: Okay. Are you surprised by any of the goods targeted here? There are nearly 500 categories impacted. You talked about milk products, whiskey, but also wigs, hammers, Christmas decorations.
2: Yes, and antiques that are over 100 years old, but less than 250 years old, which is actually specifically in there. I think two of the most significant things that we see from this announcement are, number one, the mechanism that the Trump administration used to impose them. That is Section 338 of the Trade Act of 1930, more famously known as the Smoot-Hawley tariffs.
0: Mm-hmm.
2: This is the first time that the United States has moved to impose tariffs under this authority. There have been investigations in the past. But the fact that they are using Section 338 is significant. Why? Because you can impose up to a 50% tariff with no time limit and no congressional approval of those tariffs required. And it focuses on countering, quote unquote, discrimination against the commerce of the United States. And so very significant that President Trump has reached for this instrument, which provides him maximum flexibility.
0: Just on this idea that 338 can be used when the United States feels like it has been discriminated against. I mean, provinces pulled American alcohol off the shelves in response to Trump's tariffs.
5: And I've sent a direction to the LCBO, these tariffs come, to clear off every bit of U.S. alcohol off the shelves.
6: That's 3,600 products from 35 U.S. states no longer available. Signs reading it's for the good of Ontario.
7: I'm here to announce today that we are removing the rest of the American liquor products from the shelves of the BC liquor stores.
8: The BC Liquor Distribution Board will also no longer import U.S. product, meaning it'll run dry at private stores once current stock is sold.
0: Does this sound as absurd to you as it does to, I would imagine, most people listening right now? I think a lot of people in Canada will feel that Canada was discriminated against first here.
2: Yes, but the United States is not going to have the self-reflection that one would need to say, well, we started this, so we actually shouldn't do this. This is a game of bare-knuckle rail politique. If you listen to recent interviews with Jameson Greer, he's made clear that he wants to reset the balance of trade between the United States and other countries. And this is a way that he is looking at doing that, regardless of what Canada thinks.
9: And so we are just using whatever tools we need to try to resolve these unfair trading practices that have led to this enormous trade deficit of $1.4 billion. It's absolutely unbalanced. It's unlike anything we've seen in U.S. history, that we've seen in world history, and so the president's going to fix it.
0: I've heard and seen experts talk about how these tariffs will probably be subject to a legal challenge. I mean, where are you on that right now?
2: So if you go and look at the act, the actual Section 338 of the Trade Act of 1930, what makes this very different from the so-called IEEPA tariffs that were struck down by the Supreme Court, the International Economic Emergency Powers Act, is a big part of the litigation on the IEEPA case turned on the fact that the word tariffs was not used in the statute. This is very directly a statute which says, if there is discrimination, you may impose tariffs, and here's how much, up to 50%, and here's the time limit that you need to wait before they can go into effect, i.e. 30 days. And you will decide as president when that situation has been resolved. And so it is very explicitly a measure which is designed to authorize the use of tariffs. Now, there'll be those who say it's been superseded by other legislation or the fact that nobody has thought about Section 338 since the 1940s, that really it's not something that should be applied. But I think the fact that it is explicitly tariff authority given to the president by Congress for a specific purpose makes it potentially a heavier lift to overturn legally.
0: Okay. And you mentioned these IEEPA tariffs. Just for people listening, these were those blanket tariffs that Trump imposed on us and just about every other country in the world, right? For us, it was because of, according to him, fentanyl coming across the border.
2: Correct.
0: And those were struck down by the Supreme Court. If these do come into effect in 30 days, how substantial are they? Like, what kind of damage could they do?
2: Well, certainly if you're in an affected sector, there will be a significant amount of damage. When you look, for example, at the list under the Dairy Proclamation, not a lot of impact because Canada has maintained the supply management system. And a key part of that is that Canada is not a major exporter of dairy products to the world. And so limited impact there. you'll certainly have some impact on Canadian wine and spirits that are sold to the United States. But my understanding is that, for example, in wine, the U.S. has a very significant trade surplus, or did before these measures went into effect, relative to Canada's trade surplus. I think pulp and paper is going to be an area where there is significant impact. There's a lot of provisions in there about plywood and about veneer and about paper products. And so that's something that you will see a lot of impact on. And certainly, having already endured tariffs of up to 45% on softwood lumber, so the classic 2x4s, for example, you will see tariffs that are significant on other swaths of the industry that are not currently covered. And so there'll be a lot of different pieces here and there, but I think this is very much, in some respects, a shot across the bow of what could happen if CUSMA is not renegotiated. Because, of course, the other significant piece of this, besides the instrument, is the fact that there is no CUSMA exemption. So it means even if the goods qualify under the CUSMA agreement, they will not receive duty-free status. And so if you are exporting veneer to the United States, regardless of whether that is originating in Canada, you will pay.
0: I think that's a good segue to us talking about why you think this is happening now. I mean, are you essentially making the argument that we're seeing this now because the deadline to formally renew CUSMA was missed a few weeks back, and this is a way to try and leverage or squeeze concessions out of us as we try to renegotiate?
2: Yeah, so there are a variety of reasons why this is happening now. Number one, President Trump wants to remind everyone that he does have significant tariff authority. Number two, he is trying to set the table for a CUSMA renegotiation where the U.S. is deemed to hold most, if not all, of the major cards. And that's not something, of course, that Prime Minister Carney is going to accept or to hand over to him. But this is about going into the fall, the process of examining what a renegotiation of CUSMA would look like. Because at the same time as this is happening with Canada, you also have Jameson Greer, the U.S. trade representative and chief negotiator on trade, is in Mexico City having the third round of bilateral discussions on CUSMA renegotiation with Mexico. And so the Mexico process is proceeding perhaps more smoothly than the Canadian process, although that's not to imply that it's easy. Mm. What the U.S. has been pushing Canada on is to provide certain pre-concessions, so putting U.S. wine and spirits back on store shelves as a way of paying to begin the process. And what Canada responds is that, well, we gave up the digital services tax as a concession in order to restart the negotiations, and we didn't get anything for it. Yeah. So why would we do that again? And this refusal on Canada's part to put U.S. wine and spirits back on store shelves has been particularly frustrating. And you've seen the U.S. administration get more and more pointed about its criticisms of Canada. And so the administration is trying to squeeze Canada as a prelude to really beginning a more fulsome discussion on CUSMA and its future.
0: Yeah, just on the digital services tax, I was listening to Jameson Greer last week talk about how
9: there are a couple things that Canadians have done. You know, they had a digital services tax they proposed and rolled back. They had an online streaming act where they wanted to force American companies to fund Canadian companies that they rolled back. I'm glad they did that, but they don't really get credit for doing something bad and then undoing it, right? That's just you know, good practice on their part.
0: What did you make of those comments?
2: Well, certainly that reflects very much the U.S. view. They saw the digital services tax as a bad policy. But, you know, as the famed American political strategist Frank Luntz said, it's not what you say, it's what other people hear. And what Canada heard was that we could give you all the concessions in the world and we would still get no benefit or no credit from it. So why would we give you any?
0: In the White House statement about the new tariffs, they were complaining essentially that over the past year and a half, only two countries have chosen to retaliate against Trump's tariffs, China and Canada. And I want to parse this idea with you a little bit more, that what the administration is actually saying here, or what they're suggesting, is that Canada has been too obstinate, that we haven't negotiated a deal. But I think there are lots of people here who would argue that Canada has already capitulated a lot. We just talked about the digital services tax rollback. The federal government has quietly backed down on a number of counter tariffs on American goods. U.S. Secretary of Commerce Howard Lutnick has been bragging on social media about how the U.S. is going to get revenues from the Gordie Howe Bridge opening. He called it the art of the deal in action. So, you know, does the U.S. administration really think that Canada's been fighting back too hard here, that we haven't done enough to negotiate a mutually agreeable trade agreement?
2: Yes, they do. They mean what they say, that they're frustrated that Canada and China are the only countries that have retaliated, and the U.S. would expect China to retaliate. But what's been very frustrating for them with Canada is that Canada, which on paper is, and in fact is actually very dependent for its economic prosperity on trade with the United States, has actually been the least willing to cut deals with the United States.
9: And most countries have, you know, I know grudgingly, but they've said, we understand your policy. We understand, so we're going to negotiate with you. We're going to remove some of these tariffs and non-tariff barriers, et cetera. You know, Canada's approach has been different. They, like China, retaliated against the United States. So they're just in a different spot. And it's hard to see necessarily where that ends.
10: And their leadership, from Trudeau to the current leadership, I mean, in all fairness to them, they need us to survive. Without us, there's no way they can survive. So, but they've been very, very tough over a period of the last 50 years, actually.
2: And so all of the history and the nuance of why Canadian trade policy is the way it is and why we have the integrated North American market has gone by the wayside. The way the U.S. looks at it is the Europeans agreed to an unequal deal. The Japanese did, the Koreans, and many of the other big traders, where in their cases, Japanese goods going to the U.S. pay 15% tariff and U.S. goods going to Japan pay nothing. Now, in a Canadian context where there's all of this trade and intermediate inputs and parts for automobiles going back and forth, that kind of radically unequal tariff is not something that can really be accepted from a Canadian perspective. And so you have this situation where Canada also has faced the U.S. threats around annexation, which has colored the willingness and ability to give concessions. But from the U.S. perspective, I'm kind of reminded of that great movie Gladiator from about 20 years ago, where in the opening battle scene, one of the generals says, after they've defeated the Goths,
11: people should know when they're conquered.
2: And, you know, you sort of have a sense that some within the Trump administration see that about Canada and can't believe that Canada wants to keep fighting. And there is a determination now that goes beyond specifically rational trade and commercial policy that wants to see Canada, in essence, brought to heel a little bit more, because you also have, of course, Prime Minister Carney being cast as the leader of the middle power repositioning.
0: That was part of my conversation with trade expert Eric Miller. If you want to listen to the full episode, you can find Front Burner wherever you get your podcasts or on YouTube. I'm Jamie Poisson. Thank you so much for listening.

0: Well, good Wednesday morning. Coming up on the early edition, Canada is in the middle of a devastating, record-breaking wildfire season. We're going to hear about the role that climate change is playing in that, and we'll talk about what can be done to keep the fires from getting even worse in the future. That coming your way right after the CBC Local News with Robert Zimmerman.
1: The RCMP have activated an Amber Alert in the search for a four-year-old boy reported missing yesterday from West Kelowna. Police began the search for Atlas Andrews after reports of a parental abduction. Atlas is Caucasian, 3 feet tall, 51 pounds, with brown hair and hazel eyes. Mounties are also searching for his mother, Elise Andrews. She's 40 years old, Caucasian, 5'4", with brown hair and brown eyes. They may be driving in a black 2021 Nissan Qashqai, BC license plate RV003L. Good morning, I'm Robert Zimmerman. In other news, people in Boston Bar are once again being told to leave as a third wildfire threatens the community. It started yesterday and now covers 10 square kilometers. Last week, two other fires prompted evacuation orders for hundreds of properties, but officials say some residents have chosen to stay behind. The district says those who remain are in danger and need to evacuate immediately. Meanwhile, BC crews are turning to new technology in the fight against the surging wildfires. Pornima Francis has the details.
2: For the first time in Canada's history, we in the BC Wildfire Service utilized a drone to complete a planned ignition on an active wildfire within the Brunswick complex.
3: Minister Ravi Parmar says BC is leading the way, deploying night vision technology, remote-controlled water cannons, and now drones to ignite controlled burns, lowering risks for crews and costs for the province, as this expert suggests.
4: You need to fly at probably low altitudes with the actual helicopters in active fires or heavy smokes, and that increases the high risk. Now, the drones can do that.
3: UBC computer science professor Mohamed Shehata says technology is shifting how crews operate on the front lines.
4: So from direct exposure to the intelligent supervision.
3: He adds drones provide better real-time data while freeing up helicopters for other critical rescues. Pournima Francis, CBC News, Vancouver.
1: Police say a man has now died after being shot by RCMP in North Vancouver. Mounties say they were responding to an armed man threatening people at a local mall. Jonna Bailon has more.
5: It happened a little after 1 p.m. Tuesday at Westview Plaza. Mounties say officers responded to reports of a man with an edged weapon. They say he was threatening people inside a business, then left, entered a vehicle in the parking lot, and collided with other parked vehicles. The suspect then left the vehicle at a gas station in the plaza. Bahman Afshari, who owns a pizza shop at the plaza, described what he saw.
6: After this car, he tried the other car in the gas station. He couldn't get away off this one. Then he goes behind the gas pump, tried to put the gas on himself.
5: Mounties say responding officers interacted with the suspect, who then entered the driver's seat of an unoccupied police vehicle. Mounties say police deployed a conducted energy weapon, then fired shots. The suspect

0: That's Steve Deacon, a pro pickleball player and coach at the new facility. Its very first players are going to be some of the best in the burgeoning sport. The Nest is opening its doors for Pickleball BC's provincial championships running today until Sunday. Pickleball Canada says 1.8 million people play the sport across the country, up from 1.5 million last year. Located on Tawasin First Nation territory, the nation says it could help the local economy. Tawasin First Nation Chief Laura Cassidy.
1: If this all stays really busy, it works great for everybody.
0: The facility pays rent to Tawasin Mills Mall, which then pays the nation a long-term lease. Stephen Chua, CBC News, Tawasin.
2: It's 5:35, and that's the CBC News.
3: Robert Zimmerman, thank you so much.
2: You're welcome, Stephen.
3: Robert Zimmerman in the CBC Vancouver Newsroom. And a very good Wednesday morning to you. I'm Stephen Quinn. This is the early edition on CBC Radio 1. Thank you so much for being with us. Small argument about tennis versus pickleball as we started the show this morning. Glad you didn't have to hear that, folks. Coming up in this half hour, Prime Minister Mark Carney says that Canada is ready to engage intensively with the United States to address trade issues. We're going to get into the latest with U.S. President Donald Trump's tariff threats and Canada-U.S. trade relationships in just a few moments. As well, we're going to talk about this year's wildfire season. You just heard in the news with Robert Zimmerman about an evacuation order in Boston Bar. Trump has accused Canada of willful negligence in forest management. We're going to have a closer look at those claims with Canada Research Chair in Forests and Global Change at Wilfrid Laurier University. That coming your way now. Stephanie Hungerford, who is pro tennis.
4: I'm pro tennis.
3: Is here. Hello.
4: Yes. Hello.
3: Both you and Zimmerman, tennis players.
4: Yes, we are.
3: Yeah. You were a slight sneer with a pickleball story there a moment ago.
4: I was sneering. I know. But you know what's going to happen? I'm approaching that age where injuries happen all the time.
3: Yeah.
4: And I have an injury, but I just keep playing tennis. So it's going to happen.
3: Yeah.
4: And then I'm going to say, I'll be pro pickle.
3: There'll be a day when you can't play through it as
4: That's
3: you
4: right.
3: have been doing.
4: Yes.
3: Yes.
4: Yes.
3: All right. There's only so much ointment that one can,
4: an Advil
3: that one can put on joints.
4: Acupuncture. I do it all.
3: I know. See? How are you starting things out there?
4: Well, in Surrey, there is some buildup on South Perimeter Road as you make your way towards the Stella Awesome Bridge. I don't know if there's something going on there, but it's fairly slow. A little bit on King George Boulevard as well. In the upper levels, there's construction on the Cypress Bowl turnoff area, which has brought the highway down to one lane westbound there. For the construction, Broadway will be closed between Cambie and Alberta, as we know, for approximately 6 months. And traffic will be redirected, though, onto 8th Avenue. And we do have that heat warning in effect as well. We're going to feel like it's a little warmer than yesterday, if you can believe it. Still have a high of 27, but it'll feel like 34 in some areas of Vancouver, possibly even warmer away from the water. But we'll dip down to a low of 17. And I would tell you how warm it is right now. It was 20 degrees. Oh, yes, there we go. 20 degrees and a little hazy there in downtown Vancouver.
3: All right. Stephanie, thank you so much. It is 22 minutes before 6 o'clock on the early edition on CBC Radio 1. We're at 88.1 FM in Metro Vancouver and 690 AM. And you can hear us on your CBC Listen app. Well, Ontario Premier Doug Ford says Canada needs to go on the offense against U.S. President Donald Trump's new wave of tariffs. And speaking with reporters in Charlottetown PEI yesterday, Ford said it was time to hit back and consider targeting the energy trade that America relies on.
5: We are an energy powerhouse, and we could dismantle the U.S. if we wanted to, if we all worked together. No matter if it's the electricity, and I'm not speaking for the other provinces, I'm going to be very clear. The potash, the oil, we're their number one customer in the world.
3: But not all provincial leaders feel as strongly about the need to use energy resources as a playing piece in the escalating trade war. Alberta Premier Daniel Smith dismissed Ford's threats to cut off oil and potash to the United States, saying that Canada and the U.S. should instead be focusing on forging ahead with a trade deal.
6: That's not going to happen. I think that what will happen is that we're going to have a pretty intense period over the next 29 days. And I hope that diplomacy will prevail and the best interests of both our countries will prevail and we'll emerge with a signed CUSMA agreement that continues to keep a tariff-free relationship between Canada and the U.S. That's what we're all hoping for. And I think that I think we

0: just need to get down to the hard work of getting to the table.
1: Did Cardi present a plan at this meeting, or are you guys expecting a plan on Thursday?
0: I think the plan is going to be pretty clear over the next month. You'll see an intensity in the level of the discussions, and I think that there's a real desire on the part of Canada, and certainly on the part of all the premiers, to get to an agreement so that we are able to move forward.
2: What does intensity mean? What do you expect to see when he uses that word?
0: Well, anytime you have a final agreement, oftentimes what it means is daily meetings going deep into the night, and then ultimately you emerge with an agreement. And I think that that's what we've been looking for, is that there'll be some kind of intensity that will ramp up where we'll be able to get all of the issues on the table. I think that we've been seeing that from time to time Canada has made concessions, and it hasn't gotten us very far, and we continue to have additional things that keep piling up that we need to resolve. And so what we're hoping is that we'll see a deal on autos and steel, on softwood, on aluminum, on all of the new issues that have been raised over that will have tariffs if we don't come to an agreement within the next 30 days. And so I'm looking forward to seeing the Prime Minister and his team representing us so that we can get a deal.
3: That is Alberta Premier Daniel Smith speaking with reporters in Charlottetown PEI yesterday, and Prime Minister Mark Carney will join the premiers tomorrow for in-person meetings. It is 19 minutes before 6 o'clock on the early edition, and as you have heard just a moment ago, U.S. President Donald Trump threatened to slap a 50% tariff on a wide range of Canadian exports, and in response, Prime Minister Mark Carney says the trade talks with the United States will now intensify. Here's what he told reporters yesterday.
4: The first objective is to get a comprehensive agreement that benefits, obviously, both countries, that's consistent with CUSMA, CUSMA as it is and CUSMA as it will be, and we'll work towards that. But in parallel, we will do whatever it takes and keep all options, obviously. It's a comprehensive point.
3: That is Mark Carney speaking with reporters yesterday, and that's raising many questions about how Canada should or will respond to Trump's latest tariff threat. And for more on the story, we have reached Drew Fagan. He's a professor at the Monk School of Global Affairs and Public Policy at the University of Toronto. Good morning to you, Drew.
5: Hi, Stephen.
3: Why is Donald Trump threatening these new tariffs now? I mean, he threatened tariffs because of, you know, apparently wildfire smoke coming across the border, but that's not the reason.
5: No, that's not the reason now, although he is saying he's still considering tariffs because of the wildfires, which tells you something about, again, you know, the way he thinks and the way he acts. So I think this action is just based on leverage and his aggravation with Canada that goes back some time. His conviction that Canada has been taking advantage of the United States for decades, for which there's, in trade terms, for which there's really no evidence. And, you know, as you just mentioned, there is an expectation the negotiations are going to intensify. Mm-hmm. They are behind, if I could put it that way, the U.S.-Mexico strand of negotiations. So there's reason to try to intensify them. And he thinks that this will, you know, help the U.S. side with regard to pressuring Canada. I'm not sure it will, but we'll see.
3: How much solidarity is there between Canada and Mexico in this? Do we know?
5: Good question. So there are meetings underway. The two foreign ministers met. There is some coordination, but of course there are differences as well. Mm-hmm. The issues that matter to Mexico, there's similarities in some areas. Autos is important to both countries, but there's a lot of, you know, there are a lot of differences. So there really, you know, there are really three bilateral relationships here, U.S.-Canada, U.S.-Mexico, and Canada-Mexico. And I think obviously the Canada-Mexico relationship is the least developed of the three, but they are, you know, the two sides are coordinating where it is appropriate.
3: Carney has not said how he is going to respond to the latest tariff threats. He says he's going to look at all options if they do, in fact, go into effect on August 19th, as Trump has threatened. But to use Donald Trump's words, what cards does Canada have?
5: Well, we do have cards, you know, so if you look at what Trump has threatened to put tariffs on, first of all, it's about 5% of total Canadian goods trade, which is not inconsiderable, but it is only 5%. And it's not on energy. It's not on critical minerals. It's not on potash. It's not on the kind of stuff that will be fundamental to building a stronger Canada-US economic relationship in both countries' interests in a new agreement, right? It's more marginal than that. It's on hockey sticks. It's on wigs. Somebody in Washington thought, wouldn't it be cute to threaten tariffs on hockey sticks?
6: Yeah.
5: Because it gets attention, right? So the prime minister, if I could just go back to last year, when Trump imposed tariffs globally in the spring of 2025, there were only two countries that retaliated, China and Canada. And Trump hasn't forgiven Canada for retaliating. Now, it's interesting that in the weeks and months after that retaliation, we withdrew most of the measures against the United States. Why? Because, you know, we're a medium-sized economy, but we're up against a big economy. When you impose a tariff, even if it's a retaliatory tariff, it's a tax on yourself. And we found in economic terms that it was hurting us more than it was hurting the United States. In this circumstance, if those tariffs are imposed on August 19th, given the circumstances, the prime minister may feel for political reasons, not economic reasons, that he has to retaliate. We shall see. You know, there's also been a lot of talk about the booze ban in 8 of the 10 provincial liquor stores and questions of, you know, whether that might be something that would sweeten the deal by, you know, withdrawing that. There's no chance of that. And you saw the Premier of British Columbia's comments yesterday, that will only be withdrawn. It's really the last, just about the last step of what was done last year. That will only be withdrawn if there's a full and final agreement with the United States, almost certainly.
6: The U.S. says that it is not giving Canada credit for the concessions, some of the things that you mentioned. I mean, dropping the digital services tax, rolling back the online streaming act, for instance. How likely is it that Canada is going to be considering other potential trade concessions at this point? Or do you save those for the last stage of bargaining?
5: You absolutely save those in this circumstance to the last stage of bargaining. You know, what's Trump complaining about? Well, he's complaining about the booze ban, and vociferously. Supply management as well is something that has bothered him since he started in politics. You know, it's the ban on or the restriction on milk imports, dairy imports, poultry imports. That's, you know, very politically sensitive in Canada. Canada will probably, you know, open the market up a little bit to the United States in a final deal, I would expect, you know, so, but that is something the president bangs on about all the time. But of course, it's not as if the United States doesn't, you know, have all sorts of protections and subsidies for its own agriculture. So it's a little over the top. So I don't think there'll be more concessions. I think the hope is that we'll get back to some real negotiations or get down to some real negotiations. I don't think you could say back, really get going and see if we can reach a deal.
6: The U.S. tariff targets a wide range of goods. It also includes products that were previously protected under CUSMA. What does that suggest about the strategy? I mean, they're using yet another provision, you know, some arcane trade rule that hasn't been used since, what, the 1950s or something.
5: Yeah, it goes back to the Depression.
6: Yeah, back to the 30s, yeah, I know.
5: Exactly. So, you know, Trump and his administration have their biggest problem with regard to imposing these tariffs has really been opposition in the United States, and in particular rulings by the courts that the actions he's taken are unconstitutional, and with good reason. This one will be tested as well. He's frustrated because, you know, in his mind, you know, courts that rule against him, you know, are fundamentally irresponsible. So we'll see what happens here. Again, it's 4 weeks away. There's a good chance these will never be imposed. And even if they are imposed and the prime minister offers to provide some form of retaliation, you know, the important point will be to stay in the negotiations and get the best deal we can. You know, CUSMA, if I could, you know, free trade with the United States, CUSMA, it's already severely, severely damaged. And you know, I think there's a recognition in Ottawa that even if we get a deal at the end of the day, you know, if Trump wants to break it, Trump will break it. It's still worth having, but, you know, that's the position that we're in, unfortunately.
6: Drew, great to hear you as always. Thank you so much for the time this morning.
5: Thanks, Stephen.
6: And take care. Bye-bye. It's Drew Fagan, professor at the Monk School of Global Affairs and Public Policy at the University of Toronto. 10 minutes before 6 o'clock on the early edition on CBC Radio 1. And Stephanie's back with your traffic and weather.
7: In Vancouver, there's a new crash at Joyce northbound and East 29th. It's mostly affecting volume on Joyce. In Surrey, the buildup westbound on South Perimeter Road as you make your way towards the Stalowassen Bridge has cleared. We do still have issues on the upper levels due to construction at the Cypress Bowl turnoff, which has brought the highway down to one lane westbound. And on Highway 1, Highway 1 is closed in both directions through a Boston Bar area from about Hell's Gate almost to Kanaka Bar. And for your weather, we do have that heat warning today. We're going to have highs up to 27. It'll feel like 34, possibly even warmer. Right now, it is 20 degrees and hazy in downtown Vancouver.
6: All right, Stephanie, thank you. Well, right now, about 900 wildfires are burning across Canada. More than a dozen communities have been evacuated, most recently Boston Bar, where a new fire has started there. South of the border, though, much of the conversation has been about the wildfire smoke.
8: You know, we got to stop the fires up there. If we can help them, we'll help them. But maybe they should pay us some damages or something.
6: That is U.S. President Donald Trump. He later went on to accuse Canada of willful negligence in forest management. And here to unpack those claims is Jennifer Balzer. She is the Canada Research Chair in Forests and Global Change at Wilfrid Laurier University. And she joins us from Ottawa. Good morning to you, Jennifer.
9: Good morning. How are you?
6: I'm fine, thank you. What was your first thought when you heard those comments from Donald Trump accusing Canada of willful negligence in forest management?
9: I mean, I was disappointed to hear those comments, and they're really, you know, quite misguided. As people are well aware, the wildfire situation in Canada, that really it's really fueled by global climate change. We're seeing rapid warming. This is drying out the forests in Canada and leading to conditions that are highly flammable. So, you know, global warming is underlain by fossil fuel emissions, and the U.S. is one of the worst emitters. So, you know, we have a global challenge here that requires global cooperation. So that kind of finger pointing is not exceptionally helpful. And I guess the second component of this is that, you know, the misguided ideas about wildfire and boreal forests. The boreal biome is the main disturbance agent in this biome is wildfire. It's really essential for the renewal of these forests. It's really essential for the maintenance of health and function of these forests. And it's really important for reducing fuels on the landscape so that we don't have these huge catastrophic wildfires happening all the time. So Canada actually allows fires to burn in places where they're not going to negatively impact people and property and other values of assets of value. So, you know, this is a really critical component of this system that we cannot remove fire from this system. So it's a really misguided idea that it's mismanagement as opposed to, you know, intentional management decisions about how we should be managing fire in the country.
6: We see more than 200 fires burning in Ontario, and we're hearing a lot of criticism of the Ontario government's handling of wildfires and especially wildfire preparation and not budgeting enough money. I mean, every year they basically spend, you know, two times or three times as much as they budgeted on fighting wildfires. Are they doing enough proactively, or, you know, does Donald Trump have some little point here?
9: I mean, I think there's work to do across the country in terms of, you know, this is something people are talking a lot more about now, proactive fire management, as we're moving into this era of warmer, drier conditions, more fiery conditions. We are going to have to be more proactive across the country in the way we prepare for wildfires and ensuring that communities are safe. And this involves all kinds of different management activities that can happen around communities. You know, the use of prescribed fire or cultural burning around communities, fire smarting around communities. There's really critical fire smarting programs that help to keep individuals' homes, but also communities safe. In the West, where I work and where you are, there's a lot of work going into proactively building fire breaks around communities, fuel breaks around communities, so that that infrastructure is in place if a fire starts to approach, rather than having to build it as the fire is approaching. Certainly there's, you know, as we move forward, you know, we do need to suppress fires as they approach communities. So as we move forward with increasing warming, there, you know, there certainly may be a need for more investment in fire suppression equipment infrastructure to help keep communities safe. But these proactive management strategies are also really essential to be thinking about across the country now. So, yeah.
6: We can be critical of the United States for perhaps not making a more clear connection between its practices when it comes to the burning and fossil fuels, you know, drill, baby, drill, and so on. But here in Canada, you know, we are also in a situation where we've just begun an LNG pipeline to the coast. We've got two heavy oil pipelines in the works right now. Are we making enough of a connection between the mining and burning of fossil fuels and what's happening in our forests?
9: No, I don't think so. And I wish that we were investing in more sustainable energy, development of more sustainable energy sources as opposed to pipelines. You know, it's unclear to me at what point we are going to have to get in the context of climate change before we actually start to make real headway in the context of mitigation and reduction of greenhouse gas emissions. We absolutely, Canada is challenged on that front as well.
6: And so what can we do right now in Canada if we want to prevent, you know, the worst effects of wildfires and wildfires that are getting far, you know, much more significant?
9: Well, we've just talked about some different management strategies that can be used around communities. I mean, I think the focus is on, you know, keeping communities safe in the context of this changing climate and increasing, increasingly active wildfire regime. So managing fuels around communities, but also when we're thinking about, you know, forest management at the larger landscape scale, there are lots of parts of Canada that we can't access. They're remote. But in places where we're managing forests, where we're clear cutting and replanting, we need to think about diversifying the types of tree species we're planting in there. So we are not just planting, you know, monocultures of or not necessarily monocultures, but giant tracts of just conifer only areas, you know, having this mixture of deciduous and conifer together and, you know, open areas and younger stands and older stands. This mosaic of forest composition and forest structure is really important for modifying the way fires behave on the landscape. Broadleaf deciduous species are far less flammable than conifers. And so, you know, this is exactly why, for example, Whitehorse is planting aspen in the firebreak around the city. Aspen helps to, these broadleaf deciduous species help to slow fire as it moves across the landscape. So thinking about the composition of what we're putting back into areas where we're managing is another important component of forest management in the context of a changing fire regime.
6: Jennifer Balzer, it's really good to hear you this morning. Thank you for the time.
9: You're very welcome.
6: All right,
9: have a good day.
6: You too. Bye-bye. It's Jennifer Balzer, Canada Research Chair in Forests and Global Change at Wilfrid Laurier University, and she joined us from Ottawa this morning. 2 minutes before 6 o'clock on the early edition, Robert Zimmerman here with some local news headlines.
10: Stephen, people in Boston Bar are once again being told to leave as a third wildfire threatens the community. It started yesterday and now covers 10 square kilometers. Last week, two other fires prompted evacuation orders, but officials say some people have chosen to stay behind. And a man is dead after being shot yesterday afternoon by RCMP in North Vancouver. Police say the man was threatening people with an edged weapon at a gas station in Westview Plaza. More local news at 6:30. Now over to Stephanie with traffic and weather.
7: Thanks, Robert. In Vancouver, there's a crash at Joyce northbound and East 29th. It's mainly affecting traffic on Joyce and Surrey. We have actually on the upper levels, there's construction at the Cypress Bowl turnoff, which has brought the highway down to one lane. And on the Maryhill Bypass, we're seeing some buildup westbound as you approach Broadway from Lougheed. Right now, it's 20 degrees and mainly hazy in downtown Vancouver.
6: Stephanie, thank you so much. And lots to come, even though it's mainly affecting people in the United States. Canadians have questions about the diarrhea-causing cyclospora parasite and how to avoid it. And our house doctor, Peter Lynn, will have some answers for us coming up in the next half hour of the program. Stay with us. Lots to come. World Report comes your way in 30 seconds.
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14: This is World Report. Good morning. I'm Marcia Young. RCMP in West Kelowna have issued an amber alert for a four-year-old boy. The Mounties say Ryan Atlas Andrews was last seen Tuesday morning. But RCMP say the boy goes by the name Atlas. He is described as 3 feet tall, 51 pounds, with short brown hair and hazel eyes. RCMP say he is believed to be with the 40-year-old suspect, Elise Andrews. They may be traveling in a black 2021 Nissan Qashqai. Prime Minister Mark Carney spoke virtually with the country's premiers yesterday. They're in Charlottetown for the Council of the Federation meeting. And the U.S. president's new tariff threat is on top of the agenda. Sources tell CBC Carney tasked the premiers to think about Canada's possible leverage. And it's reigniting a debate over whether Canada should threaten to restrict its energy exports to the U.S. The CBC's Janice McGregor reports.
0: Well, that's not going to happen.
15: With Alberta's sovereignty referendum coming up fast, Premier Danielle Smith's rejecting the idea of her province sacrificing resource revenue for the greater good.
0: I think that what will happen is that we're going to have a pretty intense period over the next 29 days, and I hope that diplomacy will prevail.
15: But wouldn't that diplomacy carry more weight if it was backed up by an energy threat? New Brunswick Premier Susan Holt thinks so.
16: We do sell a lot of energy products to New England. We put gas in their cars, we put jet fuel in their fighter jets, and we heat and cool their homes. And so we know that we have those kinds of tools at our disposal should we need them.
17: Sounds like a threat. Is it?
16: We have a lot of options on where we take our valuable natural resources and who we share them with.
15: More trade diversification away from the U.S. could pack a punch. Newfoundland and Labrador Premier Tony Wakeham.
18: I think what you're seeing now is Canada recognizing that it has a lot of value to provide to the world.
15: But staring down her fall election, Quebec Premier Christine Fréchette isn't prepared to cut Americans off from her province's hydroelectricity.
19: Personally, I'm not there. I want us to negotiate at the table, and we'll see in 30 days where we will end up.
15: Retaliation brought on these latest tariffs, the White House said. Retaliating even more might not stop them. Janice McGregor, CBC News, Charlottetown.
14: U.S. President Donald Trump's new tariffs are set to be front and center during a Senate hearing today. Trade Representative Jameson Greer will testify about the president's trade agenda. It's expected to include some pointed questions. The CBC's Willie Lowry joins me now in Washington. And Willie, what can we expect during this morning's hearing?
20: Jameson Greer is in many ways the architect of President Donald Trump's tariff policies, and he's set to appear before the Senate Finance Committee to address the president's trade agenda, which has been the source of contention and legal disputes here in the U.S. Back in February, the Supreme Court ruled against Trump's use of the International Emergency Economic Powers Act to enforce tariffs. That did not deter the administration, which has since used several different justifications to impose global tariffs. The hearing also comes less than a month after the administration chose not to renew the Canada-U.S.-Mexico trade agreement. Greer will likely be pressed on the U.S. decision to place 50% tariffs on a range of Canadian goods, as well as the status of various trade deals the administration has brokered.
14: Now, Jameson Greer has indicated more tariffs are on the way. What can you tell us about that?
20: Yeah, he certainly has. In an interview with CNBC yesterday, the U.S. trade representative says he expects tariffs on up to 60 countries over issues around forced labor.
1: So with forced labor, the Section 301 investigation of forced labor, again, the U.S. has laws to prohibit trading goods with forced labor. Other countries, most don't have a law. Those that do don't really enforce it. We expect to see some action soon. I can't really specify a timeline right now. I have a responsibility to brief Congress and other stakeholders before I really reveal that kind of thing. But we do expect action soon on that.
20: The Trump administration has been clear. It views tariffs as an important tool in its economic arsenal, and it appears determined to continue to apply them where it sees trade imbalances.
14: Thank you, Willie.
20: Sure thing.
14: The CBC's Willie Lowry in Washington. In southwestern Russia, a fire burns at a warehouse in Svratopol. The local governor says it was the target of a Ukrainian drone strike. The building houses Russia's largest online retailer. Ukraine's president, Volodymyr Zelensky, says his military launched overnight strikes. They targeted Russian logistics centers and cargo ships. It came just hours after he fired his military commander in chief.
21: Я визначив, що новим головнокомандувачем Збройних сил України стане
14: Зеленський, announcing the dismissal of Oleksandr Sirsky and his replacement. Sirsky's firing came after public pressure on Zelensky's administration following the dismissal of Defense Minister Mikhail Fedorov. Fedorov's removal resulted in mass protests. Many Ukrainians attribute the advances in the war against Russia to the former minister. We're following a developing story in British Columbia. Any remaining residents in Boston Bar are being told to get out immediately. A wildfire is burning out of control and spreading quickly. The order came from the Fraser Valley Regional District. It says the heat and strong winds ignited the wildfire south of the community. Many residents in Boston Bar have already been forced to leave their houses. There are 89 active wildfires currently burning across BC. 12 started in the last 24 hours. And First Nations chiefs in northwestern Ontario are calling for an inquiry into recent wildfire response. They allege that the government failed to protect some Indigenous communities from fires. More than a dozen communities are under evacuation orders, and 140 wildfires are burning across the region. As the CBC's Sarah Law reports, the leaders are seeking accountability.
22: How could this happen? More importantly, how do we make sure this never happens again?
23: Wilfred King is chief of Gull Bay First Nation. Like several communities in the region, he says his people had to lead their own evacuation efforts as wildfires loomed around them.
22: The lack of communication and evacuation support should horrify all Canadians.
23: In the past week, two First Nations were completely destroyed by wildfires, Nomegusasagigan and Whitewater Lake. King is among several First Nation chiefs calling for an independent investigation into how the government has handled the crisis. Ontario Premier Doug Ford says there's been constant communication with First Nations.
24: On reserve is a federal responsibility. Ontario's taken the lead on this.
23: King says Ottawa must also be held accountable, but First Nation chiefs will not accept jurisdictional disputes as an excuse for inaction. Evacuees have shared stories about fleeing in the night, leaving personal belongings and pets behind. Ontario NDP leader Marit Stiles says they should have been given more warning ahead of time.
25: There was no real preparation and no real notice from government, and that they were asking for it. That's what's so frustrating.
23: Indigenous leaders say a public inquiry should examine everything from communications and evacuation planning to overall emergency preparedness. Sarah Law, CBC News, Thunder Bay, Ontario.
14: Small businesses across the country are considering their options with new tariff threats from the U.S. The CBC's Karen Pauls visited a beekeeper in rural Manitoba to learn what the new tariffs could mean for honey.
26: I'm looking after roughly 100 to 150 million bees.
14: Ian Stepler carefully opens a hive.
26: There, this top box is being filled up with honey.
14: He'll be harvesting this in just a few days.
26: I hope they produce a bumper crop for us, and when they do, we just want to get paid for it. So.
14: But that may be a problem, with U.S. President Donald Trump imposing a 50% tariff on everything from wine and hockey sticks to cement and agricultural products, including honey. there's a lot of uncertainty.
26: It could be disastrous. I mean, one of our biggest buyers is all of a sudden out of the marketplace.
14: Pascal Chan is Vice President of Strategic Policy and Supply Chains at the Canadian Chamber of Commerce. He says the list of items to be tariffed may seem random.
2: But we don't think it is. These measures appear to have been designed very carefully to inflict pressure on.
14: In areas, he says, where the Trump administration believes it can have the greatest impact in destabilizing trade talks.
2: This is a pretty dangerous escalation.
14: It's not what Stepler, who's also chair of the Manitoba Beekeepers Association, wants to hear.
26: But it has the industry a little bit worked up right now, I can tell you that much.
14: For beekeepers still trying to recover from years of catastrophic colony losses and lower honey yields, Trump's tariffs couldn't come at a worse time. Karen Pauls, CBC News, near Miami, Manitoba.
3: And that is the latest national and international news from World Report. I'm Marcia Young.

0: Well, good Wednesday morning. I'm Stephen Quinn. This is the Early Edition on CBC Radio 1. Thank you for being along with us at this early hour. It is July 22nd, and coming up in this half hour of the program, the hunt for the source of the cyclospora outbreak. This is what we have seen associated with lettuce, and that is causing severe diarrhea in people. We're going to hear that story from our medical health columnist, Dr. Peter Lin, get some details on that. Right now, Robert Zimmerman is here from the CBC Vancouver newsroom.
1: Stephen, a man is dead after being shot yesterday afternoon by RCMP in North Vancouver. Heat warnings are in place for much of the province, including Metro Vancouver, with highs in the mid-30s expected. And people in Boston Bar are once again being told to leave as crews deal with the third wildfire in the area. More local news at 6:30. Now over to Stephanie with traffic and weather.
2: Thanks, Rob. In Burnaby, there's a new crash on Lougheed eastbound just past Willingdon. Not causing too many issues just yet, but just to be aware at that intersection as well. In Vancouver, there's still a crash at Joyce northbound at East 29th as well. We're seeing some buildup on Highway 1 westbound after the Portman Bridge into Coquitlam this morning. On the upper levels, there's construction at the Cypress Bowl turnoff, which has brought the highway down to one lane westbound. On the Maryhill bypass, there's buildup westbound as you approach Broadway from Lougheed. And Highway 1 is closed in both directions through Boston Bar, from Hell's Gate almost to Kanaka Bar. And for your weather today, we do have that heat warning in effect. It will feel warmer than yesterday. So high is around 27, but it will feel like 34 in parts of Vancouver, possibly even warmer, about 39 inland. So very warm today. So make sure to stay indoors, stay cool. Right now it's 20 degrees and partly cloudy in downtown Vancouver.
0: 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Well, an outbreak of diarrhea-causing parasite is still making headlines in the United States, in part because of the difficulty in pinpointing the exact source. Now, authorities say they have found a source, but finding out exactly where it started is another matter. And a day later, the FDA said it was a false positive, so the search goes on. And joining us to talk about the cyclospora parasite is our house doctor, Dr. Peter Lin. Good morning to you.
3: Good morning, Stephen.
0: So let's start off with this latest news from the FDA that it was a false positive. Exactly what happened?
3: Yeah, it felt like FIFA, you know, no goal after we reviewed the video kind of thing. So let me just back up and explain how we normally test for parasites. So we send off a stool sample, and on the lab requisition, it'll say stool O and P. So the P stands for parasite and O stands for ova, which is the eggs of the parasite. Now, the lab uses special staining to see the parasites better. The problem is that stain doesn't stick very well to the tough outer shell of cyclospora. So no stain, you can't see it, and the test comes back negative. Now, you need to use special staining agents to see it, or UV light to see cyclospora, and these are not routinely done. So therefore, we have to tell the lab that we're looking for cyclospora so they do the right test. Now, in the case of the FDA press release about the false positive, they said something interesting. It says it was not true amplification. So what they're talking about there is PCR testing. This is where you extract the DNA from the sample, and then you make lots of copies of it. So that's the amplification. And then you put an antibody that attaches to cyclospora DNA. And those antibodies have a fluorescence, they glow. So if there's a lot of glowing, then there's a lot of cyclospora DNA. So most likely it glowed a tiny little bit and somebody got very excited and they called it a positive. But when they looked at it, they said this is not a real positive. So that's why it's back to more detective work to figure out where the cyclospora is coming from.
0: And experts have said that cyclospora does not transmit from person to person. Why is that?
3: Yeah, because normally parasites move from one person to the next. So basically, cyclospora being a person, it has a parasite, it has to be in a host. And unfortunately, for this version of cyclospora, humans are the only host. There are other versions of cyclospora that live in your pets and animals, but they only live in them, so they don't cross over to us. The oocyte, which is the egg stage of the parasite, is what comes out in the stools. And I can't infect you with that because the eggs are empty. In other words, there's nothing in them. You need about 1 to 2 2 weeks of warm environment, and then four little parasites will grow inside that egg. So therefore, if let's say I don't wash my hands after bathroom and I make a sandwich for you and I pass you empty eggs, you're not going to be able to get infected that way. Isn't that great? I'll never make a sandwich for you that way. Okay. So however, farm workers who do not wash their hands, then those eggs can get onto the vegetables or fruits.
0: Right.
3: And then now you've got the 1 or 2 weeks of warming up, and then now the parasites can be formed inside the egg. So now if you eat that, it'll be full of these parasites and then you will get infected. The other possibility is contaminated water that's sprayed onto the produce. So let's say, for example, irrigation water is near the sewer pipes. And let's say a big rainstorm hits, the sewer pipes overflow and it spills into the irrigation water. So now the eggs can now be spread all over the place. And now you've got the 2 weeks of heat. And then now you get little baby parasites in all the eggs. And this is why finding the source is so important. Was it really just one person not washing their hands? Or is it a system that's vulnerable to these kind of contamination with sewer water, that kind of thing? Because if we can figure that out, we can put in measures so that we avoid this, so that we never see these kind of disasters in the future.
0: All right. Now, I know I'm going to regret asking this next question, but what happens once you ingest the parasite?
3: Now, I know that it's breakfast, so I'll keep it tame. So basically, your digestive enzymes actually break down that hard shell for the parasite. So you actually liberate the parasites. Now they can go and infect your bowel cells. Now, once they're in your bowel cells, they will multiply to make as many copies of themselves as possible. And then they'll burst out of the cells. And then they'll go on and do it to the next bunch of intestinal cells that you have. Your army does come and fight, but the ensuing war causes the whole neighborhood to be destroyed. So your intestinal cells are bottom line destroyed. They can't do their job, which is to absorb nutrients and water. And we put a lot of water into our intestine because all those enzymes and chemical reactions to break down food requires liquid. And so we are talking about 7 to 9 liters of liquid sitting in our intestine. Now, we can't afford to lose that much water every day, so we need to resorb it back. So our intestine pulls back all that water so that we can recycle it all over again. But the parasite just destroyed all your workers. So there's nobody there to resorb. And that's why the water floods out. And that's why we're hearing about explosive diarrhea, people getting very dehydrated. And we're worried about the elderly because they can't afford that dehydration. Mm-hmm. Also, the small intestine has these little villi. So think of them like little condos sticking out. So it increases the surface area of the intestine so you can absorb more things with all these condos right there. But the parasites destroy the condos. So basically you have less surface area to absorb, and it takes time to rebuild the condos. So that's why some patients will say, I still have diarrhea even though the parasite is gone, because the condo rebuilding takes some time. Also, your microbiome, which are the good citizens that help you, you know, do all the work and live in the area, have now been destroyed. So they're going to change. And so with a changed microbiome, you might not process food and digest food like you did before. And so that's why some people say, I still have bloating and diarrhea, even though the parasite is gone. So there are some long-term consequences, even though the parasite is no longer in the body.
0: All right. And is there any treatment for this once you've contracted it?
3: Yeah, it turns out an old antibiotic that we use for urine infection works. So trimethoprim sulfamethoxazole, or Septra, is the treatment of choice. So one double strength tablet twice a day, 7 to 10 days for adults. If you're allergic to it, that's a problem. We don't have very many good other options. Some people have tried another antibiotic called ciprofloxacin, not so good results. For patients with HIV or immunocompromised systems, maybe they need longer therapy. So we do have treatments, but the problem is getting the diagnosis, because we send off that normal test, it comes back negative. So that delays us in getting the diagnosis. But once we get the diagnosis, there is some treatment at least.
0: All right. And how do you protect yourself in the first place?
3: Well, the good news in Canada, we have cyclospora testing and screening of all produce all year round coming into the country. And during the summer, there's actually more testing because we import more fruits and vegetables.
0: Right.
3: So far, nothing has shown up in our food supply.
0: That's good news.
3: And the cyclospora cases are people traveling away and then bringing it back that way. So they're not introducing into the food chain and everything else. The best thing still to do is to cook things, right? 70 degrees will kill off the parasite and any other germs that might be in the food. If you're traveling, stick with cooked hot foods, avoid salads, no ice cubes, bottled water even for brushing your teeth, and don't stick your face in the shower, because as soon as you lick your lips, then the bacteria and parasites can get into your body. And if you're at home, try and buy whole foods instead of like chopped up stuff. So a whole lettuce, for example, you can wash and peel the outside layer. The inside is still good because the parasites can't get into the inner layers. For berries, if you have to eat berries, then wash them very well. But cyclospora is clingy, so it can stick to things and hang on. So the best thing is to do is to check where the product is coming from. So if you buy local, so there's no parasites in Canada, mm-hmm. and or if you buy from countries that don't have cyclospora in their people, if there's no parasite in the people, then it's not on their hands right. when they use the washroom, and it's not in the sewers, right? So wash your hands, use the bathroom, you know, do food preparation, do all that normal good stuff. For the elderly, immunocompromised, be careful because they are going to get very sick. So that's why we need to protect them with cooked foods and packages. So I was thinking for this week's t-shirt, it'll be a guy who's about to eat a bunch of cyclospora parasites on purpose. And the tagline will say, fastest way to lose weight brought to you by CycloSkinny. That's our new company, CycloSkinny.
0: Oh, good. That's better than brought to you by explosive diarrhea.
3: Which yeah, that's right. That one will be our other tagline.
0: All right. Dr. Lynn, thank you so much.
3: Thanks, Stephen.
0: That is our house doctor, Peter Lynn, with some breakfast news for you. Actually, some really useful stuff to do with cyclospora. And good to hear that our produce is inspected as often as it is on the way to Canada. Stephanie Hungerford here now with some traffic and weather for you.
2: There is a new crash on Highway 1 westbound just after Gullardy Way. Volume is slow from the Portman Bridge this morning. In Burnaby, there's an incident on Lougheed eastbound at Douglas. Volume is building slightly northbound on Douglas. We still have that crash in Vancouver at Joyce northbound and East 29th. And for your weather today, we do have that heat warming. Warning, it will be warm, high of 27, but it'll feel like 34 in some areas of Vancouver. Right now it's 20 and slightly cloudy in downtown Vancouver.
0: Stephanie, thank you. 21 minutes after 6 o'clock and time for your hydration break. Yes, we usually play the wake-up song here in this morning's tune. We'll help you get out of bed, but it's also another song that was overlooked by the people who programmed the music for the World Cup hydration breaks. I know the tournament is over, but I'm keeping it alive because of a personal grudge. You may have heard that FIFA president, by the way, Gianni Infantino, is taking a lot of heat right now from his predecessor, Sepp Blatter, and the La Liga president, Javier Tebas, both telling him he needs to quit. Tebas called the hydration breaks a lie. The music was fun, though, and here's another certified banger they missed. This is Duran Duran.

0: Duran Duran from 1982 and their album Rio. That is Hungry Like the Wolf. And that is once again my choice for another certified banger that they missed during the hydration breaks. I love the way they tried to turn people around. They started booing during the hydration breaks, and then by the end of it, they were standing up and dancing and singing. Just a testament to the power of music. 26 minutes after 6 o'clock on the early edition. Phil DeMont joins us now with a look at business. Good morning to you.
1: In the mid-80s, I was in Ottawa, and my friend and I just decided, let's go down to the Civic Center, go to a concert. We bought tickets. It was Duran Duran with the Paolas, and I thought it'd be one of those concerts. It was a wonderful concert. They were great, and I didn't like them at the time. I was more of a, get the mullet out kind of crowd, but yeah. The Paolas were great opening, and they were fabulous. It was a group I'd actually go see. I wouldn't travel. I'm too old for that now, but if they showed up somewhere where I was, I'd buy a ticket for them. Yeah. I thought they were great.
0: You wouldn't spend your summer following the Duran Duran tour or anything like that?
1: Well, only if it was where I could sit in my Adirondack chair.
0: All right. Let's talk about trade, because it's now been 2 days since U.S. President Donald Trump threatened Canada with new 50% tariffs on a laundry list of products. What are economists now saying about that move?
1: Yeah, I thought I'd take a look just because it's a little more sober now. But they're saying roughly the same thing that other groups are saying, the wait-and-see attitude, because you have that 30-day period before the tariffs could come into effect, and they see that as the key. Economists at National Bank saying it's not a slam dunk, obviously, that the tariffs would come into effect. See them more as leverage for negotiations over the CUSMA, if they're going to redo the CUSMA. What's different this time around, though, and they're focusing on this more, the specific number of new levies, like sparkling wine, hockey sticks, tequila's on the list. I didn't know we make tequila and we don't, but there's a bunch of things like that. And they're looking at two things. Focused list of exports would hit specific Canadian industries without really crimping the overall economy. Economists think it wouldn't drive the GDP down, but some sectors, honey and those places, they'd be upset and they'd be in Ottawa fairly quickly. And it might limit Ottawa's resolve to fight the new tariffs because it wouldn't hurt the overall economy. Also, limit the overall impact on U.S. consumers. After all, how many families in Arizona have Canadian ciders in their fridges? But that's one of the things that's being hit by tariffs. Two factors then become big picture-y things. The specific laundry list, to me, is an implicit concession that Trump's wide-ranging tariffs last year hurt Americans in their pocketbooks. Economists estimated 95% of the price of those tariffs was paid by Americans. The administration doesn't want a repeat of that fiasco. Also, they're looking for some deal before the midterm elections in November. The president has a very low approval rating, but the Democrats only have marginal leads in key races. Republican strategy, go after Canada because they're nasty Canadians, get a trade deal, and then go back to your voters and say, see, we did something for you.
0: All right. Now, in sci-fi movies, there's always some robot or another going rogue and causing havoc, and that might be something that's actually happening in the real world. What's going on here?
1: Yeah, on Tuesday, OpenAI, the San Francisco tech giant, said one of its autonomous agents broke free during a trial the week before. That resulted in a hack at the OpenAI company called Hugging Face. In other words, OpenAI's system jumped the installed guardrails and went walkabout. The now free AI program then nabbed a bunch of Hugging Face data. This is what Jeffrey Hinton, the so-called godfather of AI, warned about when he said, look, these programs learn, develop a mind of their own, and then they do things you might not like.
0: Yeah.
1: Reddit caught Perplexity AI using bots to steal its data. Doesn't mean you have to start worrying about your Nespresso machine going rogue, but AI does appear to be making the hacking world a lot more sophisticated when all I did was worry about having a sticky on my computer screen with my password.
0: Yeah, okay. If you put that under your keyboard, it's less obvious. Phil, thank you. We'll talk next hour.
1: Thanks, Steve.
0: Phil DeMont with a look at business. Stephanie's got your traffic and weather.
2: Crash on Highway 1 westbound just after Gillardy Way has been cleared. Volume is still slow, though, from the Portman. And in Vancouver, the crash at Joyce northbound at East 29th has been cleared. I'll be back with more in a few minutes.
0: Stephanie, thank you very much. And lots to come in the next half hour of the program. The province is expanding BC's public charging network by more than tripling the number of EV charging stations on our roads. We're going to hear more about that coming up. A little bit about the future of electric cars in that as well. Stay with us right now, 6:30, in time for the CBC Local News with Robert Zimmerman.
3: The RCMP have activated an Amber Alert in the search for a 4-year-old boy reported missing yesterday from West Kelowna. Police began the search for Atlas Andrews after reports of a parental abduction. Atlas is Caucasian, 3 feet tall, 51 pounds, with brown hair and hazel eyes. Mounties are also searching for his mother, Elise Andrews. She's 40 years old, Caucasian, 5'4", with brown hair and brown eyes. They may be driving in a black 2021 Nissan Qashqai, BC license plate RV003L. Good morning. In other news, people in Boston Bar are once again being told to leave as a third wildfire threatens the community. It started yesterday and now covers 10 square kilometers. Last week, two other fires prompted evacuation orders for hundreds of properties, but officials say some people have chosen to stay behind. The district says those who remain are in danger and need to evacuate immediately. Heat warnings are in place for much of the province, including here in Metro Vancouver, with highs in the mid-30s expected. Officials are urging people working outside or in warm areas to take precautions. Catherine Garrett has more.
4: Environment Canada warns daytime highs in many parts of BC are once again climbing into the 30s, with overnight lows in the mid to high teens. Unseasonably warm for places like Terrace in northwest BC, where residents are finding different ways to cool off.
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6: Set up the pool, maybe jump in.
7: I'm eating ice cream.
4: Things are expected to slowly cool off later today, but Sandeep Mingup with WorkSafe BC says it's still important for employers to take precautions.
8: Maybe develop an exposure control plan so that you know that how you can mitigate some of these factors.
4: Several daily temperature records have been set across the province, with more expected to fall today. Catherine Garrett, CBC News, Terrace.
3: An outreach group in Port Alberni is concerned about people accessing key services after a fire badly damaged the city's only Service BC location. Claire Palmer has more.
9: Cindy McManaman is the executive director with the Kuis Crisis Line. She works in outreach in Port Alberni and with rural communities out to the island's west coast. She's worried the fire will affect access to crucial services, like driver's licensing and health cards, but also disability applications and income assistance.
10: Those who are vulnerable and live with multiple barriers and are lacking, you know, basic needs, it's going to cause a big difficulty for folks accessing their income assistance.
9: The Service BC office remains closed, and Port Alberni Fire Chief Mike Owens says the damage to the building is significant.
11: Eventually have a roof collapse. So there was also quite a lot of water damage on top of structural damage and the damage from the fire itself.
9: The Ministry of Citizen Services says it is working to find a new office location. In the meantime, ICBC services are being redirected to Nanaimo. And the Service BC call center is also available for support at 1-800-663-7867. Claire Palmer, CBC News, Nanaimo.
3: A man is dead after being shot yesterday afternoon by RCMP in North Vancouver. Police say the man was threatening people with an edged weapon at a gas station in Westview Plaza. A witness says at one point the man was trying to pour gasoline on himself. And as Canada's premiers meet this week, advocates are urging them to address the ongoing challenges the healthcare system is facing. Here in BC, there have been repeated ER closures, staffing shortages, and long waits for primary and specialty care. See ya.

0: action now. Cherie Payne of the BC Health Coalition says people on the ground are also raising concerns about the need for more funding for care aides and long-term care.
1: I think that we know that our population is aging. So long-term care and care for seniors should be a priority of the provinces.
0: Thompson says work will require collaboration between officials and frontline workers. Ciaforio, CBC News, Vancouver.
2: It's 6:35, and that's the CBC News.
3: Robert Zimmerman, thank you so much.
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3: Robert Zimmerman in the CBC Vancouver Newsroom, and a very good Wednesday morning to you. I'm Stephen Quinn. This is the early edition on CBC Radio 1. Thank you for being along with us. It's already a pretty warm one out there so far this morning. Stephanie Hungerford is here with your traffic first and then your weather. Hello.
4: Hello. We are seeing some volume on Highway 1 westbound from the Portman Bridge through to the Burnaby Lake stretch. Also in Burnaby, there is an incident on Lougheed eastbound at Douglas. Volume is building slightly, mostly northbound on Douglas. Seeing some delays on Highway 91 over the Alex Fraser northbound. And we're also seeing delays southbound on the Queensboro out of New Westminster. Most of the volume is off of Stewardson Way westbound as you make your way towards the Queensboro. And yeah, for your weather, very warm today. Feel a little bit warmer than yesterday. There is that heat warning. We're going to see highs of around 27, but it'll feel like 34 in Metro Vancouver and 39 in the valley. It'll feel like that. So right now it is 21 already, and it's just partly cloudy, although those clouds are dissipating. We do have some haze out there in downtown Vancouver, Stephen.
3: All right. Thank you very much, Stephanie. And coming up in the next half hour, with gas prices climbing, lots of buyers are looking into EVs, and now the province is looking to make it easier to find a place to charge them. We are going to talk about that coming up in just a moment. It is 23 minutes before 7 o'clock right now, though. Marcia Young joins us from World Report. Good morning to you.
5: Hi, good morning. So I was just taking a look at the U.S. papers. I wanted to see if they were talking about us again,
3: yes,
5: like, you know, the 50% tariff. No, no, they're not. It is not above the line on U.S. papers this morning. Not the Washington Post anyway. But what I did bump into was this columnist talking about GLP-1s.
3: Yes.
5: And she wanted to talk about the one thing that people are not discussing that may be a benefit to GLP-1s.
3: Yes.
5: For women, upward mobility in terms of like jobs and relationships.
3: Really?
5: That when people's bodies, now not everybody loses weight on these things, but many people are on them to lose weight and then they gain other health benefits and other benefits. And she's arguing that this is one of them where your body now looks different. You are maybe able to control your relationship with food, but then you're also in another bracket in terms of how you look, in terms of your appealingness to people, because appearance matters. And so people are able to move socially.
3: Yeah. Well, it's, I don't know. I mean, I have some personal experience, which I, you know, will not share with the wider audience, but hey, we'll talk.
5: Wait a minute. You can't say that and leave it there. Okay. Give me the rough outline of what you're talking about.
3: It's it's okay. I have been making an effort lately to, you know, lose some weight and try to get into shape. And so I've started going to the gym again, but it all started with a GLP-1, which I was actually prescribed by my doctor for something. So there.
5: Ah, so that is the magic.
3: No,
5: well, it's not magic. You're working out.
3: No, the thing is that it's a momentum issue. And you know, and it's also once you sort of start, you think, well, hey, I'm losing a little bit of weight. Maybe I'll start eating better. Maybe I'll start getting more exercise. And maybe now I feel like I can exercise because I'm not carrying the extra weight. And then I feel like I can, you know, and yeah, you're doing all, you know, you start, your habits start improving, I think, because, you know, you actually start, what's the word, caring again.
5: Yeah, well, yeah, exactly. I try to do the same thing by buying workout wear. So I purchased the workout wear. I feel better. I think I look better. And then I start to
3: exercise.
5: You know
3: what? If you move to Vancouver, you never have to take it off because that's considered work clothing here.
5: I know. But guess what? If I was going to travel like that, like go to this small town in Italy, they would give me a ticket. Because there's a small town in Italy saying that you can't show up wearing clothing like that. You got to dress properly, especially for tourists.
3: Yeah.
5: So, you know, only in BC, only in Vancouver.
3: Here, you just, if you're going out somewhere fancy, you just wear your your formal Lululemon.
5: I have that. I totally
3: bet you
5: have
3: do.
5: That.
3: Yeah. All right. Now let's get to the news because we've got a lot going on.

0: All right. So the premiers are thinking about what they can do to get ahead of this 50% tariff threat from the U.S. president. And they're debating whether energy should figure into this discussion. Should they threaten to restrict energy exports to the U.S.? So the exports are on the table. They're talking about it. Janice McGregor is following the story, and we'll have the latest on that for you. The war of choice for the U.S. president, the war in Iran, many people are calling it the war of choice, has a new twist. This morning, the U.S. president is saying that he will destroy infrastructure in Iran anytime Iran targets ships in the Strait of Hormuz. So we'll tell you a little bit more about that. And then the Louvre opens its Apollo gallery, except there won't be anything in it. But the Mona Lisa is going to get a special new place to be. We'll tell you a little bit more about that, too, and play you some music to go along with it.
1: I bet it's not King Cole.
0: Ah, get out of here. Listen to everything.
1: Yeah.
0: Of course it is.
1: Okay. See?
0: You know your music.
1: All right. Thanks, Marcia. And we'll talk tomorrow.
0: Yeah, see ya.
1: Okay. Take care. That's Marcia Young from World Report. It is 19 minutes before 7 o'clock on the early edition on CBC Radio 1. Well, the province says it will add 2,500 more public EV charging ports to BC roads by 2035. And that will more than triple the size of BC Hydro's charging network. And Energy Minister Adrian Dix says the move will make it easier for British Columbians to choose a car that helps cut pollution. Our next guest says that access to charging ports, though, isn't the only barrier facing EV owners or people who want to move to EVs. Naveen Jit is Associate Dean of Automotive and Trades Access at the BCIT School of Transportation, which trains new mechanics, and he's joining us in studio this morning. Good morning to you.
2: Morning, Stephen. Thank you for
1: being here. First off, your response to the province's announcement that BC Hydro is going to be adding 2,500 more public charging ports over the next 9 years.
2: I think that's welcome news, well needed, and it will support the next phase of EV adoption.
1: Okay. And what do you think the next phase of EV adoption looks like?
2: We're going to be moving from just general EV ownership where, light duty use, and probably moving into medium heavy duty use for greater transportation needs.
1: And I start to see that on the roads already. Lots of delivery trucks are starting to pop up that are EV trucks. Canada Post adopted it some time ago.
2: Yes, that's right. And so, part of that, like, for example, if you can imagine your local garbage truck or your local delivery vehicle that stops and goes in local community regions, just it doesn't need a lot of energy. It just needs to propel forward, stop, propel forward, stop. And I think that's just the natural next phase of adoption.
1: Right. It doesn't need a lot of range, really.
2: Correct. Exactly.
1: Now, the provincial government says right now we've got just under 250,000 zero emission vehicles registered here in BC. Amazing to me that 11 years ago, there were just 3,000 of them, which is just, exponential growth. How fast is that number expected to grow?
2: Wow. Great question. I don't know if I can predict that too well, but just looking around the region, as soon as manufacturers can give us more vehicles, I think that number will, I'm going to say triple in the next little while.
1: Yeah.
2: Simply because what's happening is there are a lot of folks that want to move to EVs, and we have a supply issue. We have a something that needs what people need.
1: Yeah.
2: We need everyday light duty use vehicles, something we could commute with. And I know the range fears are there. However, if we look at our commuting patterns, our everyday use patterns, it makes sense to have smaller vehicles that give us the smaller range and quick charge capabilities.
1: And what do we think of the idea of opening the doors to Chinese imports, which Canada is apparently doing?
2: Yeah, that's welcome news as well, in the sense that that will help with our EV needs. As other manufacturers are, I'm sure we hear some that are scaling back EV production, we have to get the supply from somewhere. Right. It only makes sense.
1: Right. Okay. So that's what the groundwork looks like now in the sort of world of EVs. Now tell me about BCIT and the program that you run for training automotive technicians, now specifically on electric vehicles.
2: Yes. So we're at that BCIT, we're at the forefront of electric vehicle technician training. We see ourselves training the rest of Canada in the future. So at the moment, we are training technicians primarily. However, we've had a wider audience. fleet managers, folks that are interested in launching EVs out into the communities or from municipalities, they've been taking our courses. And what they're looking for is the sort of the nuts and bolts behind the scenes, what makes them work, what to look for, what the technology, how the technology fits into their own environment. For example, if they were to go get a whole bunch of vehicles that required X type of charges, what does scaling up, installing those charges look like,
1: right,
2: and so on.
1: Do we have a standard as far as chargers go?
2: No. There is a North American standard that that's out there primarily, but there's two competing technologies, and both of them work equally well,
1: yeah,
2: and both of them are widely available.
1: Right. So would you go to a charging station that would have more than one plug, sort of like more than one grade of gasoline?
2: Absolutely. Yeah. When you go to a lot of the charging stations, they will give you that that availability.
1: Right. And so how different is it to be teaching people to work on EVs versus working on internal combustion cars?
2: Yeah. Now, this is an interesting question in the sense that not a lot. And here's what I mean by that. A car is still a car. It still has wheels, still has suspension, steering, et cetera, and so on, still has the same body. What is different is a propulsion system.
1: Yeah.
2: So what we're doing is we're taking folks that are certified already, Red Seal certified, up to maybe a level 3 apprentice, and just giving them the propulsion knowledge that they need. So everything that a technician has learned to date is not wasted. That's still needed. For example, at BCIT, we do the Tesla training, and same idea. They get the same training that other folks get, wheels, steering, suspension, et cetera, and so on. The propulsion aspect of it is different.
1: Right. And is it more complex, less complex than an internal combustion engine? More reliable than internal combustion?
2: Yes. And so this is sort of the crux of it. It is very reliable, less moving components, less, I'm going to say, technology, more technology intensive, mm-hmm, but less, I'm going to say that we, you know, knowledge required. So for example, if we were to take a look at an electric vehicle, you're going to be able to hook a scan tool to it through a laptop, et cetera, and so on, and be able to diagnose it quite well. You're able to collect some data, historical data from that vehicle that will tell you what's going on with the propulsion system. As far as steering, suspension, all of those other things go, how to diagnose that has always existed, and it's still the same.
1: Right. Now, we have a big repair problem with these cars in that they're kinds of closed boxes. Only Tesla, for instance, will repair or do work on Teslas. Nobody else can do that. Is that right? You need a Tesla certified technician to do it.
2: Although we want to promote that. However, there is an aftermarket developing. I know firsthand of places that will repair Tesla, and they're Tesla factory trained technicians that have branched out and are meeting the needs of the general public.
1: Right.
2: Tesla has their own specific way of doing things. Technicians inherently learn better ways of doing things, and that's what they want to apply.
1: And does that void a warranty or something if you don't take your car back to a Tesla dealer?
2: Yeah. So if you were to replace a component that was under warranty, and yeah, obviously you would void the warranty on it.
1: Right.
2: For example, if your Tesla still has the long-term warranty, and by the way, a lot of electric vehicles do come with long-term warranty. If it still has battery warranty and all of the components that go with that, and if your power window stops working, you take it to another shop that does a power window repair, it does not void the electric vehicle warranty.
1: Okay. So for things that aren't the motor itself, I imagine.
2: Yes.
1: Now, we see consumer groups, so campaigning for the removal of those barriers, that whole sort of right to repair. Mm-hmm. Are the barriers a serious impediment, or are people managing to work around it?
2: Very serious. If you can imagine a small shop opening up and they have to figure out unique ways of how to get the repair information, how to get the part supply and so on, it's a real issue.
1: Right.
2: And one of the, if you can imagine, if you're a small shop opening up to repair electric vehicles, first of all, they're not really breaking down. And so you've spent all this money, resources on getting your equipment, training up your technicians. only, you know, you might not see return on investment anytime soon. Coupled with the fact that if Toyota has their own, Tesla has their own, GM has their own way of doing things, you need to reach out to each one of them, get connected to their ecosystem, their repair system, get their toolings to do the, and it's horrendous. It's a lot.
1: Overall, how is the sector of auto mechanics doing? Just anecdotally, I mean, I talked to my mechanic and he says he can't find anybody to work. It's just, you know, he's having a hard time holding on to people because there's such demand for people in automotive right now.
2: You're absolutely right. There is some initiatives from the federal and provincial government to scale up more technicians, but there is a shortage of skilled folks. There is a big movement to replace a lot of retiring workers in the trade, and that's happening at the moment. So it is, we're not going to be able to solve this in the next year, but it is coming online.
1: And I'm hearing the same thing with at my motorcycle shop, and they're bringing in people from Japan and trying to get them permits to work in Canada because it's the only place they can find trained technicians.
2: Absolutely. That's true.
1: So does that mean you guys are going to just be working forever then? AI isn't going to affect you at all.
2: Certainly not. No. AI will help us get the information to, fix the repair of the vehicles. However, the hands-on, we're endless supply. Yeah, endless work.
1: All right. I went totally off topic here, but I'm sure glad to talk to you today. Naveen, thank you so much for being with us. Really appreciate it.
2: Yeah, appreciate your time. Thanks for having me.
1: Thank you. That's Naveen Chit, the Associate Dean of Automotive and Trades Access, the BCIT School of Transportation. Remember, kids, automotive technicians in great demand right now. And if you've got something you'd like to add about your experience driving an electric vehicle, purchasing an electric vehicle, servicing an electric vehicle, I would love to hear from you. You can text us 236-330-2623. Please do it while you're not driving. 236-330-2623. That's our text line. Stephanie Hungerford back with traffic and weather.
3: In Surrey, there's a crash at the intersection of King George Boulevard and 96. That's affecting volume in all directions there. There is also some volume on King George as you approach the Stalo Asim Bridge this morning. Volume is increasing on Highway 1 westbound from the Portman Bridge through to the Burnaby Lake stretch. Northbound on the Oak Street Bridge out of Richmond is seeing volume this morning as well. Knight or the Arthur Lang are better options as both of those bridges are clear. Seeing some buildup on Highway 91 over the Alex Fraser northbound and south. Southbound on the Queensborough out of New Westminster. Most of the volume is on Stewardson Way westbound as you make your way towards the Queensborough. And Highway 1 is closed in both directions through the Boston Bar area from Hell's Gate almost to Kanaka Bar. And for your weather, we do have a yellow heat warning in effect. That's on the Environment Canada website. That means things will feel very hot, hotter than yesterday. We'll see highs of about 27 in Metro Vancouver, but it'll feel like 34, 39 inland. Low of 17 tonight, very late tonight, though. Right now it is 20 and mainly clear in downtown Vancouver. Stephen?
1: Stephanie, thank you so much. 7 minutes before 7 o'clock on the early edition. We're switching gears now to a developing story out of North Vancouver. CBC News has confirmed that a man has died after a police shooting at Westview Plaza yesterday. Police officers say they responded to reports of a man armed with an edged weapon, according to police, threatening people inside of a business at the plaza. Now, CBC News has verified the authenticity of a video posted on X yesterday afternoon. That video shows several police officers aiming what appear to be either guns or conducted energy weapons into a police cruiser. Then almost immediately, what sounds like three gunshots fired is heard, and the person filming can be heard saying, "Oh my God, they just killed him," and there are shouts heard in the background as well. The video doesn't show what happened in the moments before the apparent shooting, nor does it show the actions of the person in the police cruiser in the seconds before those shots are heard. This all unfolded as customers and workers looked on. Now, Baman Afshari is the owner of Westview Fresh Pizza. He came out of his store when he first heard the commotion, and he describes what he saw.
4: I heard the just noise. I come out. I see the some guy sitting on the pickup truck over there and the hand out with a carpet knife or boxing knife, but a big one, and try to hit the owner of the pickup truck. The time I tried to get in game, he started driving, goes away, I hit the car, and I grab in my camera and record everything on the camera.
5: What did you record? What did you see?
4: I see the guys who goes that after this car, he tried the other car in the gas station. He couldn't get away off this one. Then he goes behind the gas pump, he tried to put the gas on himself, and he couldn't do that either because the gas goes by, you know, by paid. Then he goes sitting other car. They cannot go other car out. Then the cops come in the same car. One cop's the other side, one cop's the other side. I warning both cops. He said he have a knife. Be careful, don't get closes. And he get in the car. He's the other cops taser him. He missed the taser. And he's in the car now. And to grab the gun and shoot it with the rubber bullet. I believe it was a rubber bullet because he didn't need to charge the taser again. After that, he pick up the taser and charge him again. He's shooting again. After the rubber bullet shoot him with the taser, and he fall down and grabbing and handcuffing. And the cops running, looking for ADA, you know, that's for shocking and it's a heavy heart problem. He couldn't find it. That's why I think the guy is gone right now.
6: And is it the police cruiser that you saw him get into?
4: He's inside the police cruiser.
6: And how many rubber bullets do you think you heard?
4: Two.
6: Two.
4: I heard two.
6: Separate or at same time?
4: In a one gun.
6: In one gun.
4: Yeah.
6: Okay. How long after you saw it start at McDonald's? You saw it start at McDonald's?
4: No, I didn't see it inside the McDonald's. I see him outside the McDonald's.
6: Outside the McDonald's, and then he tried to get into other people's cars?
4: Other people. Every single people he can't get in the car, he's going to get in the car. Whoever the car is front of them, he get in the car.
6: Was he able to get in any cars?
4: Any car. If he's open, he get inside.
6: And how long after did the police arrive after all that started?
4: I said 5 to 6 minutes.
5: So, but being here, what were you thinking when you saw
4: it? There is not, you know, this thing is growing in Canada. Not only in the Vancouver, not only in the North Vancouver. It's generally in Canada is growing. You have to be a wake-up call for the government or somebody to stop this thing because people are getting hurt. My business is closed. Every business here is shut down. And everybody curious what's going on, what's happening, and it's going to be, you know, hard for everybody.
1: That is Baman Afshari, who is the owner of Westview Fresh Pizza. And that was his account of the incident at Westview Plaza in North Vancouver yesterday afternoon. CBC News has confirmed that a man has died after that apparent police shooting. And we'll keep you posted with any updates on the story. And we'll have more on the CBC News app and on our website, of course, cbc.ca/bc.

0: Coming up on 2 minutes before 7 o'clock, and Robert Zimmerman is here with some CBC local news headlines.
1: Stephen, a man accused of killing a Burnaby Mountie, has been found unfit for trial by the BC Review Board and has been ordered held in custody. The ruling will keep Jongmon Ham at the Forensic Psychiatric Hospital in Coquitlam for at least 1 year when the disposition is reviewable. And people in Boston Bar are once again being told to leave as a third wildfire threatens the community. Started yesterday and now covers 10 square kilometers. Last week, two other fires prompted evacuation orders for hundreds of people, but officials say some have chosen to stay behind. More local news at 7:30. Now over to Stephanie with traffic and weather.
2: Thanks, Robert. In Surrey, there's a crash at the intersection of King George Boulevard and 96th, affecting volume in all directions. Volume is increasing on Highway 1 westbound from the Portman Bridge through to the Burnaby Lake stretch. In Richmond, there's quite a bit of volume on Highway 99 northbound from the 91. That continues to the Oak Street Bridge out of Richmond. And the Knight and Arthur Lang are better options, as both of those bridges are clear. And we do have some buildup on Highway 91 over the Alex Fraser Bridge, and that's northbound, southbound on the Queensborough as well. Going to see some pretty warm weather today. High of 27, feel like 34 in Metro Vancouver. And right now it is 20 and mainly sunny in downtown Vancouver.
0: Thank you very much, Stephanie. And lots to come in the next half hour of the program. Nine premiers say they are knocking down interprovincial trade barriers on liquor sales, but will it be enough to offset the uncertainty caused by our rather volatile trade relationship with the United States? We're going to talk about that coming up in the next half hour. And you may have noticed a marine heat wave off the coast of California. Well, it's certainly warm up here, but it has disrupted populations of a very large water bird, and it could be what is driving more sightings of that bird around Metro Vancouver. We're going to get into that with our bi-weekly Early Birds column in the next hour as well. All of that coming your way. This is the Early Edition on CBC Radio 1. I'm Stephen Quinn. Stay with us. World Report is next.
3: This is World Report. Good morning. I'm Marcia Young. RCMP in West Kelowna have issued an amber alert for a four-year-old boy. The Mounties say Ryan Atlas Andrews was last seen Tuesday morning, but RCMP say the boy goes by the name Atlas. He is described as 3 feet tall, 51 pounds, with short brown hair and hazel eyes. RCMP say he is believed to be with the 40-year-old suspect, Elise Andrews. They may be traveling in a black 2021 Nissan Qashqai. Prime Minister Mark Carney spoke virtually with the country's premiers yesterday. They're in Charlottetown for the Council of the Federation meeting, and the U.S. president's new tariff threat is on top of the agenda. Sources tell CBC Carney tasked the premiers to think about Canada's possible leverage, and it's reigniting a debate over whether Canada should threaten to restrict its energy exports to the U.S. The CBC's Janice McGregor reports.
4: Well, that's not going to happen.
5: With Alberta's sovereignty referendum coming up fast, Premier Danielle Smith's rejecting the idea of her province sacrificing resource revenue for the greater good.
4: I think that, what will happen is that we're going to have a pretty intense period over the next 29 days, and I hope that diplomacy will prevail.
5: But wouldn't that diplomacy carry more weight if it was backed up by an energy threat? New Brunswick Premier Susan Holt thinks so.
6: We do sell a lot of energy products to New England. 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And so we know that we have those kinds of tools at our disposal should we need them.
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6: We have a lot of options on where we take our valuable natural resources and who we share them with.
5: More trade diversification away from the U.S. could pack a punch. Newfoundland and Labrador Premier Tony Wakeham.
8: But I think what you're seeing now is Canada recognizing that it has a lot of value to give, provide to the world.
5: But staring down her fall election, Quebec Premier Christine Fréchette isn't prepared to cut Americans off from her province's hydroelectricity.
9: Personally, I'm not there. I want us to negotiate at the table, and we'll see in 30 days where we will end up.
5: Retaliation brought on these latest tariffs, the White House said. Retaliating even more might not stop them. Janice McGregor, CBC News, Charlottetown.
3: The details of the Canada-U.S. agreement on the Gordie Howe Bridge have now been released. The bridge links Windsor to Detroit and is supposed to open to traffic on Monday. But a joint ceremony between the two countries has been cancelled due to Trump's new tariff threats. The CBC's Rafi Bujikanyan joins me from Ottawa. Rafi, what can you tell us about this latest development?
10: So Ottawa released these details after a certain amount of pressure, right, from both Conservative and NDP MPs. And we see the text of the agreement now. It says Canada will share 50% of net bridge and crossing related revenues with the U.S. for the first 15 years, minus all incurred operating costs. Canada is also agreeing to flag the U.S. if it implements more than 10% in toll increases or if it lowers the toll further than the average cost of crossings in the area. So this is a little bit different than explanations we've heard from the Prime Minister about the deal. Mark Carney has said Canada gets all of the revenues, which would have been more like the original deal. Canada has paid fully for the construction of this bridge, some $6.4 billion, and it was supposed to collect 100% of revenues until that investment was recouped. Now, again, Carney's been under some pressure to release the text of the deal. I'm not sure if that's why Ottawa was now publishing these details, but clearly someone in the Prime Minister's entourage has decided it's better now to let Canadians have a look at the text for themselves and decide whether or not the government did the best it could under these circumstances.
3: Thank you, Rafi.
10: You're welcome.
3: The CBC's Rafi Bujikanyan in Ottawa. And from a tariff war to the looming possibility of an all-out war in Iran, U.S. President Donald Trump is vowing to destroy a bridge or power plant every time Iran targets a ship in the Strait of Hormuz. The president's threat comes as the U.S. launched another round of overnight strikes on Iran. The two countries have been attacking each other for days. Trump says the warning includes targets in the capital city of Tehran. Peace talks have stalled in recent days, but U.S. Secretary of State Marco Rubio says the U.S. is still open to ending the conflict through diplomatic discussions. To Russia. A warehouse burns after overnight strikes launched by Ukraine. Ukraine's President Volodymyr Zelensky confirming the attacks on several Russian targets, including an oil depot. Zelensky is facing criticism for shuffling top officials in his cabinet. He has now fired his army's commander-in-chief, and Ukrainians protested the dismissal of a popular defense minister last week. The CBC's Crystal Gomansing has more from London.
11: Головнокомандувачем Збройних сил України стане Михайло Драпати.
12: Ukrainian President Volodymyr Zelensky announced Mykhailo Drapaty as the new Armed Forces Commander-in-Chief. He recognized the battle achievements of the man he dismissed, Oleksandr Sirsky, saying he delivered offensive and defensive results for the country. He also used his nightly address to tell the public he offered the very popular former defense minister, Mykhailo Fedorov, a new job. Fedorov turned down a previous offer to be a government advisor. Protests erupted over Fedorov's dismissal in last week's cabinet reshuffle. The 35-year-old tech expert was seen as someone transforming Ukraine's outmanned army into a more efficient fighting force, one increasingly striking deeper inside Russia with drones, including an attack today on a large online retailer's warehouse in Stavropol region. Some demonstrators called for Sirsky to go. The president acknowledged a rift between the two high-ranking officials. Zelensky heard the protesters, says Ilana Ivchenko, out on the streets of Kyiv this morning. Drapaty is the right choice, she adds. Yuri Sack is a former defense minister advisor.
13: He consulted pretty much every significant figure in the Ukrainian army. Of course, I support it because General Drapaty is a young, battle-proven, modern general.
12: One that people hope will bring a new strategy, providing not only relief for the war-exhausted nation, but successes that end Russia's full-scale invasion. Crystal Gomansing, CBC News, London.
3: Inuit from across the Arctic are in Nunavut's capital this week. The Inuit Circumpolar Council General Assembly starts today. Every 4 years, they come together to promote and protect Inuit rights. But as Juanita Taylor is learning, there has never been a more significant time than now. Geopolitical tensions are at a new high.
14: Welcome, everyone.
15: Nunavut Inuit welcoming Greenland Inuit upon their arrival, here to discuss hot topics in the Arctic.
16: So many things that are changing around us is affecting our well-being.
15: Self-determination, sovereignty, and security are on the agenda. But there is also so much more, says Sarah Olsvig, the outgoing chair for the Inuit Circumpolar Council, or ICC, from Greenland.
16: This includes the climate change, the environmental changes, the changes to the biodiversity, and so many international processes that are ongoing are directly about our rights.
15: About 400 people are expected to take part in the 15th General Assembly for the Council, including over 60 delegates from across Alaska, Canada, Greenland, and Russia. This one is said to be the largest in-person gathering in nearly a decade, with all member states participating.
17: The unity part is probably likely the most important thing at this time and point for us.
15: Herb Nekamayak is president of ICC Canada.
17: The getting together in person is really key and very sends a strong message to the rest of the world that we're here, we stand united.
15: Greenland has led the ICC for the past 4 years, advocating for Inuit rights at an international level amid increased threats to the Arctic security and sovereignty. It will pass the chairship to Canada on Saturday to lead priorities set at this General Assembly on the world stage, including at the United Nations. Juanita Taylor, CBC News, Iqaluit.
3: And finally,
18: Mona Lisa. Mona Lisa, men have named you.
3: The Louvre's Apollo Gallery reopened to the public today. It is the first time since last year's crown jewels heist, but its art collections and precious jewels will not be on display. The famed museum launched a security improvement plan last year. The new measures mean Da Vinci's Mona Lisa will get a new dedicated gallery, and the cost is an estimated 800,000 euros. That's a whopping price tag of more than $1 billion Canadian.
18: Your soul,
3: that is World Report. I'm Marcia Young.

0: Thank you, Marcia, and a very good Wednesday morning to you. I'm Stephen Quinn. This is the early edition on CBC Radio 1. Thank you for being along with us this morning. We have got a warm one ahead, and Stephanie Hungerford will be here in just a second with everything you need to know about your traffic and weather this morning. Coming up, BC liquor producers will soon be able to sell direct to customers in most other provinces. We're going to talk about what that means for wineries here in just a couple of minutes. And after that, we'll hear from Phil DeMont with the latest on business. And then, of course, later on in this hour, Scott Regier will join us with sports. All of that coming your way on the early edition. Right now, Robert Zimmerman is here with some local news headlines.
1: Stephen, a man is dead after being shot yesterday afternoon by RCMP in North Vancouver. Heat warnings are in place for much of the province, including Metro Vancouver, with highs in the mid-30s expected. And people in Boston Bar are once again being told to leave as crews deal with a third wildfire in the area. More local news at 7:30. Now over to Stephanie with traffic and weather.
2: Thanks, Robert. In Richmond, there's a crash northbound on the 99 just ahead of the Oak Street Bridge. That's causing delays all the way back to the 91. Both the Knight and Arthur Lang bridges are a better option as those are clear. The Ironworkers is congested in both directions this morning, especially southbound. The Lions Gate is clear as an alternate route. In Surrey, the crash at the intersection of King George Boulevard and 96th has been cleared. And just a reminder, Highway 1 is closed in both directions through the Boston Bar area from Anderson River Main Line and Jackass Summit. Highway 3 is closed between Sunshine Valley and Manning Park due to a wildfire there as well. And for your weather, we do have that heat warming in effect. Highs of 27 in Vancouver, but it'll feel like 34, especially later in the afternoon. Right now it is 20 and mainly sunny in downtown Vancouver.
0: Stephanie, thank you so much. It's 12 minutes after 7 o'clock on the early edition on CBC Radio 1. We're at 88.1 FM in Metro Vancouver, 690 AM. 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Well, wineries, distilleries, and breweries will soon be able to sell products directly to consumers across provinces. BC Premier David Eby and eight other premiers signed the deal yesterday as part of a push to remove interprovincial trade barriers. Meantime, Premier Eby says there is, in his words, not a chance in hell that U.S. alcohol will return to government liquor stores in B.C. That was in response to a new tariff threat by Donald Trump this week, which included our wine, whiskey, and many other alcohol exports. And so how are producers here reacting to all of those developments this week? Well, Jeff Guignard is the president and CEO of the Wine Growers of British Columbia, and he joins us this morning. Good morning to you, Jeff.
3: Good morning.
0: Thank you for being with us. Lots going on this week, and here we are just Wednesday morning, and let's start off with the latest tariff threat by Donald Trump. How bad would it be for your sector if a threat of a 50% tariff became a reality?
3: Yeah, it's really frustrating that we're going down this road with another escalation of this needless trade dispute. I'd say that what's interesting about it is from the wine industry's perspective, we actually don't export very much wine to the United States. And in British Columbia, it's probably about $1 million worth or so. So as an industry, it'll have a very minor impact. But if you're one of those businesses that are exporting and have spent years developing customers and relationships down there, it's definitely going to hurt those businesses. And I'm not sure why the United States would be targeting some small rural businesses that have absolutely nothing to do with this trade dispute. But this is the world we live in right now. The timing is interesting, though, right? We're in the middle of CUSMA negotiations. You know, we're in the middle of announcing changes to our own internal trade barriers here in Canada. So this feels as much like a negotiating tactic as anything else.
0: Does it feel like the dropping of trade barriers between provinces will make up for any losses to the United States?
3: Well, that would be our hope. And we're absolutely pushing to tear down any interprovincial barriers, you know, which gets us to the agreement that was signed yesterday by nine premiers. We absolutely welcome that commitment to create a national framework to permit direct-to-consumer interprovincial sales. Unfortunately, though, the agreement doesn't actually create free trade in Canada, and it specifically still allows all the provinces to impose markups and taxes and fees, which is the very system that we're trying to get rid of here in Canada. So there's still work to do. Yesterday's announcement was a huge step forward and a really important commitment, particularly in the face of those tariff threats the day before. But now we actually need to finish the work and permit free movement of Canadian goods across the country.
0: Yeah, I'm sure, though, that producers are trying to protect their own interests. Like Ontario wines, you know, versus BC wines, you don't want to see the market flooded with Ontario product, or do you care?
3: We're absolutely not worried about that. There are already over 350 wineries in British Columbia, plus tons of international producers. I mean, we're absolutely happy to compete against other Canadian wines in our own jurisdiction. It's never been about that. What this system is about is allowing, you know, an Ontario consumer is visiting British Columbia and you fall in love with the wines and you say, hey, I'd like to join your wine club. Right now, we'd have to say, oh, hang on, we got to see if I have to register the product in Ontario, make sure I'm paying, 67% additional taxes and fees. And it's a bunch of things like that that we're trying to get rid of. This is about Canadian wine going to across Canadian provincial borders to Canadian citizens, regardless of where they live. And that's just logical. And I don't think anyone in Ontario or BC is worried about competition here.
0: It'd be easier for you to drive it there.
3: Honestly, yeah, it would.
0: I've heard that from some BC producers when they talk about Alberta.
3: Sorry?
0: I've heard that from some BC producers when they talk about Alberta. I'll just put it in the back of my truck and take it.
3: Absolutely. Although technically, you know, so the way things are now, government would expect you to, as a citizen, register that and pay additional taxes and markups and fees. I can't think of another good that we do that with. So, you know, at the end of the day, yesterday was great in the sense that we've all reaffirmed our commitment to producing this national framework. Yeah. But on the other side of this, over the next few months, we got to make sure we don't end up with 9 different systems across the country for purchasing Canadian wine. That's what we're trying to get rid of. Tear down barriers. Don't replace them with another one.
0: In May, the province made a policy change to allow restaurants and bars to buy alcohol from private stores, not just LDB outlets. Mm-hmm. What impact has that change had?
3: Yeah, it's actually been a pretty minor impact so far. You know, wineries in BC, for example, we can already direct deliver to a restaurant or a private liquor store, et cetera. But it creates some more options for folks out there who maybe want to get a one-off bottle of something instead of buying a case and some specialty cocktail ingredients. I mean, it's never made sense that if you're a liquor licensee and you own a restaurant or a pub that you're restricted to only purchasing it from government stores when you may have a private liquor store right beside you. So it was an attempt to tear down some barriers. And that's a positive sign because we've got a whole bunch of other ones that we need to tear down as well.
0: Do you think the U.S. is seeing, you know, the restrictions or the tariffs they are imposing on Canadian wine to be a bit of a tit for tat because of what Canadian provinces, for the most part, have done with U.S. liquor?
3: I'm sure they're trying to frame it that way. And the ban on, you know, U.S. products into Canada has certainly had an impact on the U.S. distilling industry and others, right? But let's not forget that Canada didn't wake up one morning and just decide to kick U.S. products off the shelves. That was in direct response to an unprovoked tariff war launched by the United States. The challenge now, though, is the trading agreements between Canada, the United States, and provincial or provinces are the ones that have jurisdiction over the liquor policy. So we're in a spot now where we're going to need a united Canadian approach, I think, as part of the Keysman negotiations to try and get back to some sane level of partnership between our countries.
0: What more would you like to see the province do to support the sector?
3: Oh, man, there's so many things. First off, you know, we are building the world's next great wine region in real time here, and we need some help telling people about it more. So we're talking to the provincial government about, you know, tourism marketing funds. We're talking about increasing access to accommodation throughout the province. I mean, we have so much work to do on that side to help promote sales. I mean, you know, increasing shelf space. BC liquor stores would be a massive help as well. So lots of work to do still there.
0: There has been a push to buy Canadian, and a lot of people are taking that very seriously when they go shopping. Yes. Have domestic wine growers seen a boost since this all began?
3: Yeah, there's absolutely been some boosts across the province. Not every individual winery, depends on where you are and your marketing strategies and all that. But overall, we have seen Canadians not just purchasing more Canadian wine, which is massively encouraging, but they're choosing to spend their tourism dollars here as well by going to visit the world's next great wine regions here in our own backyard, as opposed to traveling somewhere down the States. So that's been really lovely to see, and we hope that continues.
0: And Premier David Eby has said there's no chance in hell, those are his words, that U.S. liquor is going to return to B.C. shelves. We did hear, though, Ian Tostenson from the BC Restaurant and Food Service Association say in April that the ban is having a negative impact on the hospitality sector here. Would you like to see the ban on U.S. liquor lifted if, you know, for perhaps not for liquor stores, but for restaurants and bars?
3: Yeah, I mean, this is now becoming a nation-to-nation dispute, so I believe that we need a united Canadian approach, and we certainly support what the Premier's doing. I know it is having an impact on the hospitality industry, but I also think it's not like the customer walks in and says, oh, you don't have bourbon, I guess I'm going to leave, right? They'll just choose another product, and we have ample product selection here in our wine, beer, and spirits industry in Canada to satisfy those needs.
0: All right. Jeff, it's great to hear you this morning. Thanks for the time. We appreciate it.
3: My pleasure. Take care.
0: You too. That's Jeff Guignard, the president and CEO of the Wine Growers of British Columbia. If you've got something you would like to add, our text line is always open to you. 236-330-2623. 236-330-2623. Try to do that safely. Don't text while you're driving is what I'm saying. 236-330-2623. And speaking of the text line, you can also send traffic tips along to Stephanie, who's got your traffic and weather right now.
2: Yeah, you sure can. In Richmond, there is a crash northbound on the 99 just ahead of the Oak Street Bridge. That's causing delays back to the 91. Both the Knight and Arthur Link bridges are better options there if you're making your way into Vancouver. Ironworkers is congested in both directions this morning. Lionsgate is looking clear. Highway 1 westbound seeing some delays after the Portman to the Burnaby Lake stretch and some buildup southbound through the Massey Tunnel this morning. And it will be a hot one out there today. High of 27, but it'll feel like 34 in Vancouver, even higher in other areas, especially the valley, could feel like 39. Low of 17 tonight. Tomorrow, 25 with a chance of showers. Right now, it's 20 degrees and sunny in downtown Vancouver.
0: Stephanie, thank you so much. Well, the band Surf Hat describes their sound as cold water surf rock. The Squamish band will be touring North America this fall. Here now, for your listening pleasure, Surf Hat, with a song from their latest album, Modern World Blues. This is Life Worth Living.

0: That is just a lovely tune. That is Surf Hat and a song called Life Worth Living. That's a band from Squamish who will be embarking on a North American tour this fall. 25 minutes after 7 o'clock on the early edition, Phil DeMont joins us now with an update on business. Good morning to you.
1: Morning, Stephen.
0: We've got the U.S. economy performing better than most others in North America and Europe. Americans, though, getting more and more uneasy about just where things are headed. And I guess, is this exacerbated by the war in the Gulf right now?
1: Well, the U.S. estimated to grow this year about 2% versus Canada's 1.2% and Europe's 0.8%. So they're expected to outrun most of these countries. Recent poll, though, has more than 60% of Canadian Americans pessimistic about the state of their economy. Some of that, you're right, is the Gulf War right now. Oil prices surging is a big problem. I'm looking at it as a longer-term issue, though. Since the year 2000, U.S. productivity has increased by 70%. But subtracting inflation, wages have only gone up about 20%. That means most of the gains, or also, I guess, most of the gains are concentrated in the top 10% of earners. Means more or less 90% of American workers kind of falling behind. They're still advancing and, you know, they're still making more money, but they're way down the income scale compared to richer people. Back in the 80s, the prevailing theory was get the economy performing well and everybody will do better. Instead, these gains have tended to stick with wealthy Americans, and to some degree it's mirrored up here in Canada. That's because of the booming stock market. Wealthier people tend to invest more. So the middle class in the United States fell behind because, in effect, they were earning wages that were kind of slipping in the income scale and not in the stock market. Here's the way I figure it now. Getting your economy to grow is one thing, and countries in Canada and the United States have been successful doing that. Figuring out how everybody participates, that's a lot harder, and most governments I've seen haven't really solved that puzzle, and that's why people are feeling pessimistic in the U.S.
0: Okay. And why are small bottles of spirits the biggest sellers in the alcohol category these days?
1: Yeah, I thought it'd be popularity of cooking, because if you get those small, you know, a specific recipe and you get a small bottle, you don't need a large bottle.
0: No.
1: It's really about cost, though. These are those tiny bottles you see at the cash register at the local liquor
0: place. Old airplane bottles?
1: Yeah, more or less. 50 milliliters.
0: Okay.
1: Standard size of a booze shot. The full-size bottle is about 750 milliliters.
0: Okay.
1: People worried about their budgets for every way now. With the small bottles, you get a taste of a high-end spirit without breaking your wallet. 50-milliliter bottle of Kahlua, about $3.50. Big bottle, $30. Yeah, and it sits around. I got one on my train. I think it's like 16 years old. Drink makers, they've seen an explosion in demand for the small serving sizes. Last year, an extra 2.5 million new customers bought small-sized bottles. That's 15% of the entire spirits market. And they're happy with that trend, the producers, because the overall liquor wine sales this year, they've been falling. For 4 weeks, mid-June to mid-July, just because that's the number I have, wine sales in the U.S. down 3%. Spirits down 2.5%. So if you're they're happy if you're buying some sort of liquor these days.
0: Yeah, it's like buying the 750 milliliter bottle of Marsala for the one, chicken Marsala you're going to make.
1: Yeah, you buy Frangelico and then what do you do with feed it?
0: No, that you just put on ice cream.
1: Oh, I never thought of that.
0: Oh no, it's good. Okay. Yeah, okay. you get on that right away. And let's talk about well-bred cows and how they're keeping our grocery bills down.
1: Yeah, it sounds like they're reading poetry, but it's really about butterfat. It's the main ingredient in fresh cream, and that's the biggest cost in ice cream. July 19th was National Ice Cream Day, and that's the kind of ice cream you're buying when you tuck into a liter of Chapman's when you're watching Survivor. 5 years ago, that price was going up. You track butterfat prices by watching the price of butter. In 2023 in the U.S., a pound of butter, $3.50, highest level since 1965. It's now $1.65, so a half gallon of ice cream in the States below $6, lowest in 2 years. That's where the well-bred cows come into play. Seeing those high prices a few years ago, U.S. farmers began breeding their cows, paying more for, better equipment, etc. So now these bovines produce more butterfat per 100 pounds of milk. We're seeing something similar in Canada. Butterfat shipments in this country up 2% since November. Butter prices down 6% since January. No word on whether that half liter of your Cherry Garcia is cheaper up here, though.
0: No, it's not. I can tell you firsthand.
1: I figured you would. You're a deadhead.
0: Phil, thank you so much.
1: Thanks, Stephen.
0: Phil DeMont with a look at business, such as it is. 29 minutes after 7 o'clock, and Stephanie's back with an update on the roads.
2: Still seeing issues from a crash northbound on the 99 just ahead of the Oak Street Bridge. It's causing delays all the way back to the 91. Both the Knight and Arthur Lang bridges are a better option, especially the Arthur Lang looking very clear. Ironworkers is congested in both directions this morning. Lionsgate is clear as an alternate route. And I'll be back with more in a few minutes.
0: Thank you, Stephanie. And coming up, a marine heat wave off the coast of California has disrupted populations of a very large water bird. And that could be what's driving more sightings of the bird around Metro Vancouver. We are going to get into that with our biweekly early bird columnist. That's coming your way. Right now, it is 7:30 and time for the CBC Local News with Robert Zimmerman.
3: The RCMP have activated an Amber Alert in the search for a four-year-old boy reported missing yesterday from West Kelowna. Police began the search for Atlas Andrews after reports of a parental abduction. Atlas is Caucasian, 3 feet tall, 51 pounds, with brown hair and hazel eyes. Mounties are also searching for his mother, Elise Andrews. She's 40 years old, Caucasian, 5'4", with brown hair and brown eyes. They may be driving in a black 2021 Nissan Qashqai, BC license plate RV003L. In other news, people in Boston Bar are once again being told to leave as a third wildfire threatens the community. It started yesterday and now covers 10 square kilometers. Last week, two other fires prompted evacuation orders for hundreds of properties, but officials say some residents have chosen to stay behind. The district says those who remain are in danger and need to leave immediately. Meanwhile, BC crews are turning to new technology in the fight against the surging fires. Pornima Francis has the details.
4: For the first time in Canada's history, we in the BC Wildfire Service utilized a drone to complete a planned ignition on an active wildfire within the Brunswick complex.
5: Minister Ravi Parmar says BC is leading the way, deploying night vision technology, remote-controlled water cannons, and now drones to ignite controlled burns, lowering risks for crews and costs for the province, as this expert suggests.
6: You need to fly at probably low altitudes with the actual helicopters in active fires or heavy smokes, and that increases the high risk. Now, the drones can do that.
5: UBC computer science professor Mohamed Shehata says technology is shifting how crews operate on the front lines.
6: So from direct exposure to the intelligent supervision.
5: He adds drones provide better real-time data while freeing up helicopters for other critical rescues. Purnima Francis, CBC News, Vancouver.
3: Police say a man has now died after being shot by RCMP yesterday in North Vancouver. Mounties say they were responding to an armed man threatening people at a local mall. Jonna Bailon has the details.
7: It happened a little after 1 p.m. Tuesday at Westview Plaza. Mounties say officers responded to reports of a man with an edged weapon. They say he was threatening people inside a business, then left, entered a vehicle in the parking lot, and collided with other parked vehicles. The suspect then left the vehicle at a gas station in the plaza. Baman Afshari, who owns the pizza shop at the plaza, described what he saw.
8: After this car, he tried the other car in the gas station. He couldn't get away off this one. Then he goes behind the gas pump, tried to put the gas on himself.
7: Mounties say responding officers interacted with the suspect, who then entered the driver's seat of an unoccupied police vehicle. Mounties say police deployed a conducted energy weapon, then fired shots. The suspect was taken to hospital, where he later died. BC civilian watchdog is now investigating the incident. Jonna Bailon, CBC News, Vancouver.
3: A man accused of killing a BC Mountie has been found unfit for trial by the BC Review Board and has been ordered held in custody. The ruling will keep Jongwon Ham at the Forensic Psychiatric Hospital in Coquitlam for at least a year when the disposition is reviewable. Ham is charged in the killing of Constable Shaylin Yang, who was stabbed to death nearly 4 years ago when she tried to speak to a man in a tent in Burnaby's Broadview Park. The hearing was Ham's first public assessment since a BC Supreme Court judge found him unfit to stand trial back in April. And a massive pickleball facility is opening its doors today. It's located on Tawasam First Nation land And it's starting things off with a bang. Stephen Chua reports.
9: The noise inside is going to cause quite the racket. With 29 courts and 89,000 square feet, The Nest is welcome news for those hoping to find a place to play pickleball.
10: We are Canada's largest purpose-built indoor facility.
9: That's Steve Deacon, a pro pickleball player and coach at the new facility. Its very first players are going to be some of the best in the burgeoning sport. The Nest is opening its doors for Pickleball BC's provincial championships running today until Sunday. Pickleball Canada says 1.8 million people play the sport across the country, up from 1.5 million last year. Located on Tawasin First Nation territory, the nation says it could help the local economy. Tawasin First Nation Chief Laura Cassidy.
11: If this all stays really busy, it works great for everybody.

0: I mean, I could mix things up, but sure, that would throw everyone
1: throw
0: off.
1: Throw everybody off. Mm-hmm. I'm used to saying traffic and weather. So
0: yeah, exactly. I'll just stick with the usual.
1: Okay.
0: How about that?
1: You do that.
0: The Iron Workers is congested in both directions this morning. Lionsgate was a better option, but now Lionsgate is seeing volume northbound out of downtown. Still, I think it's a better option than the Iron Workers this morning. Richmond, there's a crash northbound on the 99 just ahead of the Oak Street Bridge. The Knight Street Bridge is seeing some volume as well. Arthur Lang is a better option there. On Highway 1 westbound, we're seeing delays after the Portman, especially through Coquitlam. It does ease up around Burnaby Lake and then gets busy again through the Cassiar. Some buildup southbound through the Massey Tunnel and northbound over the Queensborough Bridge. And for your weather today, it will feel quite warm, warmer than yesterday, if you can believe it. High of 27, feel like 34 in many parts of Vancouver. It will feel in the high 30s, low 40s inland in the Fraser Valley area. Low of 17 tonight. Right now it's 20 and mostly clear in downtown Vancouver.
1: All right. Thank you very much, Stephanie. It's 23 minutes before 8 o'clock. And coming up in this half hour of the program, from sand in uncomfortable places to parents not watching their kids, what pet peeves do beachgoers have? We're going to hear from some people on the beach in just a couple of minutes. Right now, Scott Regier joins us from CBC Sports. Hello.
2: Hey, Stephen.
1: I guess let's try that again. That might be what the Whitecaps are saying as they get set to play tonight.
2: Yeah. After last week's false start, Stephen, the Caps get set to get their campaign up and running when they travel to play FC Cincinnati. Vancouver was about to resume their season last Wednesday in Chicago, but forest fire smoke in the area forced that game to be postponed. Caps coach Jesper Sorensen asked about that.
3: Unfortunately, we couldn't just turn it around halfway, right? I had not had such an experience before, but what can we do about it? There's nothing to do, and it was the right decision, and it's really difficult to get mad at anybody. So we go back there October 6th, and yeah, it was a nice experience getting to Chicago. Never been there before, so I'm looking forward going again.
2: Yeah, nice city, the Windy City, when there's no smoke.
1: Not windy enough to blow the smoke away.
2: Exactly, not quite. Sorensen's hoping, Stephen, to help kickstart this second half of the season and get the Caps back to the MLS Cup. The table looks good right now. Vancouver atop the Western Conference. Cincinnati's not a bad side, though. They're in playoff contention, basically because they're great offensively. Led by their striker, Kevin Denke. They're among the league's goal-scoring leaders. So this could be a goal fest tonight. The Caps have Ryan Gold back from that long-term injury. That's exciting.
1: Oh,
2: that
1: that's
2: their
1: good.
2: Captain back in the fold. So let's go. Nice to have footy to talk about once more in the aftermath of the World Cup.
1: Well, exactly. And in the aftermath of the World Cup, we all forgot about all other sports like cycling, for instance. Oh, there's a little thing called the Tour de France that's wrapping up.
2: Yeah. Today, riders compete in the 17th of the race's 21 stages, Stephen. It starts in Chambéry in the Alps. Ottawa's Derek G. West, the lone Canadian involved, and he currently is in 29th place overall. Slovenia's Tadej Pogacar is the current leader, and no longer, Stephen, has to worry about his primary challenger. That's Denmark's Jonas Vingegaard, who's a two-time past champion who crashed on the 15th stage. Vingegaard partly blames that accident, where he misjudged a corner and broke his collarbone, on sleep deprivation. He says he was woken up at 2 in the morning by drug testing officials, and that has many within the sport crying foul, including, yes, former seven-time Tour champion Lance Armstrong.
4: This is the hardest sporting event in the world. Sleep is essential. Now, obviously, nobody here is going to be a proponent of not having controls, but this isn't a sporting issue. 2 a.m. is a human rights issue. I'm speechless. What are we doing? It just makes no sense.
2: I'm almost speechless listening to Armstrong talk human rights. Remember, he had his 7 tour titles stripped after he admitted he used performance-enhancing drugs for much of his career. It is Armstrong's indiscretions, Stephen, that have largely led to the extra rigorous testing we see today, with riders subjected to it after every stage and at random times in between. Now, they do have to sleep at some point, and usually they're not tested between 11 at night and 6 a.m., but the use of a performance enhancers has become so sophisticated. The International Testing Agency now says it has to break even those curfews sometimes to prevent microdose

0: So there you are, the latest from the Tour de France, Stephen.
1: All right. or your drugstore roundup.
0: That's right.
1: And off to the Commonwealth Games now, which are set to start tomorrow.
0: Aye, and we can thank Glasgow for that. The city came to the rescue to host the Games after the Australian state of Victoria pulled out over ballooning costs. There will be a reduced program. Just 10 sports will be contested, although actually there'll be 16 disciplines in total because the Commonwealth Games integrates parasport as well. Unlike the Olympics / Paralympics then, and Canadian wheelchair basketball star Katie Dandenault says she prefers this approach.
2: It creates a lot of exposure for parasport, where you get fans who are most familiar with stand-up sport, and then the next game in a session is parasport. Like, I'm sure a lot of fans will get that first opportunity to see a parasport competition, and I just think it's a really positive event in that respect, just for the exposure of parasport.
0: That's wheelchair basketball player Katie Dandenault, who's from Pender Island. She'll be one of Canada's flag bearers tomorrow with the opening ceremony starting at noon Pacific time. CBC and CBC Gem will carry live daily broadcasts from Scotland.
1: Do you know what I'm loving? Because you mentioned the Whitecaps, I just went on to Ticketmaster to see if there are any tickets left for the home game against LAFC on the 1st of August. Mm-hmm. Lots of tickets left at $55 each. Which is just
0: a fraction of a fraction of a fraction.
1: Exactly.
0: Of what, oh, man.
1: Exactly.
0: Welcome back, Caps. Yes.
1: Yeah, isn't that nice? And yeah. I mean, they're Upper Bowl tickets, but which is great because they're selling Upper Bowl tickets. That's how popular the game is.
0: Yeah.
1: But I also, for the first time, sat in the Upper Bowl for the one World Cup game I got to go to. And the seats up there are actually great.
0: I've always said I'd rather be higher up than lower down and at the ends because you can't see the whole field. You get a way better perspective up there.
1: No, exactly. I was up in like one of the upper sections and it was the best seat I've ever had. And, and I, you know, I've been like in the first row and you kind of lose your sense of perspective there.
0: Who are your friends?
1: No, I bought tickets in the first row because I sprung for them for, you know, various special occasions.
0: Yeah, it makes the upper levels
1: But even
0: great.
1: That is still a fraction of buying a World Cup ticket. So there
0: you
1: go.
0: Afford a beer and a popcorn.
1: Exactly. All right, Scott, thank you.
0: Yep.
1: Scott Regier from CBC Sports. It is 17 minutes before 8 o'clock on the early edition.

0: trees.
1: Birds. You know what that music means. It is time for our bi-weekly column, Early Birds. And today, we're talking about a water bird that's facing serious challenges because of an intense marine heat wave off the coast of California. And it's also showing up in all of its six-foot wingspan glory in and around Metro Vancouver. Well, here to weave it all together for us is our columnist, Khalid Boudreau, is with us this morning. He is an avid, lifelong birder, and he's an education director at Special Bird Service. He's our bird and columnist. Hello.
2: Hello. How are you doing, Stephen?
1: I'm very well. How are you?
2: I'm doing great.
1: So let's start off with this bird. This is kind of a, Jurassic-looking bird, as some larger birds are. And I understand it sounds prehistoric as well. I guess let's have a listen. Oh, my gosh.
2: Don't the babies sound so charming?
1: It does sound like, they sound like dinosaurs.
2: Well, I mean, birds are dinosaurs.
1: Yes. So what bird is making that sound then?
2: So that's the brown pelican. It's actually the one of the world's smallest species of pelican, even though it tops out around 4.5 feet in height and about 6 to 7 feet in wingspan.
1: Okay. And that's a small pelican.
2: Yeah.
1: I really had no idea how big pelicans were. So that's what they look like. So they're facing this challenge in California. What is happening there?
2: So basically, they are marine predators, right? So they're eating a lot of things like anchovies, sardines, that sort of stuff. So when we have these marine heat waves, those fish are extremely mobile. So they leave the areas around the pelican's breeding habitat. Mm-hmm. That leads to pelicans starving. And last El Nino in 2023, thousands of pelicans were washing up on the shores of California and Mexico dead. And we're now looking at possibly the largest El Nino in recorded history.
1: Yeah.
2: And we're already seeing pelicans showing up in the Salish Sea, which is, in my memory, unprecedented.
1: And when you say in the Salish Sea, you mean living pelicans in the Salish Sea?
2: Oh, yeah, no. Yeah. Live pelicans, there's, I think, 3 right out at the Swanson Ferry Terminal right now.
1: Really?
2: Oh, yeah.
1: So they have decided to move this far north then to escape the heat.
2: They are incredibly mobile. So one of the things we see with marine heat waves is seabirds moving north, at often incredible speeds. So a lot of birds take like decades to move north along with moving ecosystems. These birds, a lot of them will just follow the sardines, right? So as long as we have like, you know, areas with sufficient amount of fish, these pelicans have found a way to follow the fish all the way north up to here.
1: Okay. And so are the fish the original animals that are moving north? I mean, if the food source moves, then the birds move.
2: Exactly.
1: Yeah. And so they haven't changed what the food source is. They're not coming up here and deciding that, you know, herring's pretty good too.
2: Oh, they're not going to discriminate. It's a 4-foot tall bird. It has to eat a lot, right? So if herring's available, that's what it's going to eat. Their main thing is if it fits in their pouch, they're going to eat it.
1: And are we talking about, I mean, is this like a summer migration? They're coming up here for the food and then they'll go back to California? Or are we talking about the habitat actually increasing in a permanent way?
2: We've yet to see what this is going to look like long term, but projections show that this is a bird that's broadly here to stay. Hmm. I don't know about these particular birds. It depends on the winter we have, depends on food availability and all the other things. You know, if an extra hungry bald eagle catches them at the wrong time, then, you know, that's what happens. But we're expecting more and more pelicans to show up every year, basically from here on out. And we're expecting more and more to stick it out.
1: Hmm. And what does this tell us about what, not just El Nino, but about what is happening with the climate in general?
2: So it tells us that the world is changing faster than I think we even thought, right? I remember being a kid and being new to birding and seeing brown pelican as an occasional species in BC, usually seen at the end of summer, early fall, if it shows up at all in the Salish Sea. The fact that there was one in May at Science World.
1: Okay.
2: You know?
1: That says something. And so if this is a trend we can expect to continue, what should we be doing to try to, you know, make life easier for these newcomers to our territory?
2: I want to go back to that bird that was seen at Science World because a few decades ago, I think that would have been unheard of, right? And one of the most polluted waterways around us. And the comeback that that waterway has made in the past couple decades has been absolutely extraordinary. Herring have come back to that False Creek to spawn.
1: Yeah.
2: We've seen killer whales coming up False Creek. There are beavers, there's river otters, harbor seals, and now pelicans, right? So it is amazing what a little bit of stewardship work can do. Dedicated community members, dedicated organizations that are committed to making these little pockets of habitat as the world changes.
1: Hmm.
2: And the fact that that spot around Science World was the place that the pelican decided to stay for a few days, is a testament to what can be achieved just with a few people doing really important hard work over a consistent long period of time.
1: It's a very positive outlook.
2: I mean, you know, it's what you got to do. You got to make it to the next day.
1: And if people want to see these, how can they keep an eye out for them? I mean, would I immediately recognize it as a pelican? Because, you know, mostly they're from cartoons.
2: Yeah, I mean, it is a 4-foot long bird with a 6-foot wingspan. So if you see it within basically a kilometer of you, you're going to notice it.
1: Mm-hmm.
2: But you'll probably be looking out on saltwater. They're very saltwater specialists. But they like to sit on pilings, rocks. They like to rest on shore often. But you can see them all the way out to the middle of the Salish Sea. So especially if you're on like a ferry, on a boat, fishing boat, keep an eye out. A lot of the times they aren't terribly afraid of people. And they'll even follow boats because they know that fishermen often chuck fish overboard.
1: Yeah. And will we see their pouches and everything as you
2: if
1: normally
2: feeding.
1: Would? If
2: yeah.
1: they're feeding.
2: If they're feeding, especially if they're feeding on wild fish, so yeah. not just whatever's dumped overboard, they'll actually plunge dive. So they'll tuck their wings in the air and just dive face first into the water. It's pretty spectacular.
1: You've seen that happen?
2: I've seen that happen, yeah.
1: Oh, that's cool.
2: Yeah.
1: All right. Khalid, thank you so much as always. Always enjoy your time together.
2: Thanks, Stephen.
1: That is Khalid Boudreau, who's an education director at Special Bird Service Society, also a lifelong birder, and he brings us early birds every other week on the program. Ten minutes before 8 o'clock on the early edition, and Stephanie Hungerford is here with traffic and weather.
0: Thanks, Stephen. There is still a crash northbound through the Cassiar Tunnel ahead of the Ironworkers Bridge, causing delays on Highway 1 westbound from almost Willingdon. The Lionsgate Bridge seeing some delays out of downtown Vancouver as well. In Richmond, we're seeing issues from the crash northbound on the 99 just ahead of the Oak Street Bridge, causing delays back to the 91. Both the Knight and Arthur Lang bridges are better options, especially the Arthur Lang, as that's fairly clear. Highway 1 westbound seeing delays after the Portman Bridge to the Burnaby Lake stretch. And for your weather, it's going to be another hot one out there. There is a heat warning in effect for Metro Vancouver. That includes Coquitlam, Maple Ridge, Surrey, Langley, and also the Fraser Valley as well. Highs of around 27 in Vancouver, but feel more like 34, possibly even warmer away from the water. We're going to dip down to a low of 17 tonight, but that will be well into the middle of the night. So we're going to see those high temperatures into the evening. And right now it's 20 and mainly sunny in downtown Vancouver.
1: All right. As Stephanie just said, it is hot. 27 by the water, 35 degrees inland. Have you ever been to the beach only to be annoyed by your neighbors? A lot of people hanging out at the beach this on a day like this. And yes, it can get annoying if you pull up a nice log on Spanish Banks and then maybe the people beside you or behind you aren't behaving so well. Well, we sent CBC Kelowna's Ben Lowe onto the beach in his city to ask about people's pet peeves.
3: Other than sand in my butt, what could you honestly be mad about at the beach in Kelowna?
4: When you're at the beach, just is there anything that when you see it, it sort of annoys you or ticks you off?
5: I mean, when I come to the beach, I'm pretty much in a good mood and there's not a lot of things that can piss me off. So, you know.
4: How's it going?
6: Good, yeah.
4: Good, good. I'm with CPC and we're asking people about their beach pet peeves.
6: When parents aren't watching their children and I feel like I have to.
7: Socks on the beach, for sure.
8: That's a pet peeve for sure. Socks, if you're wearing socks on the beach,
7: it's unacceptable.
8: I'll football tackle you if I see you take your shoes off and start walking on the beach right now.
4: Where are you guys? Are you guys from here?
8: I'm from Kelowna.
4: Nice.
7: I'm from Alberta.
4: Oh, nice. We're in Alberta.
7: Yeah. Calgary.
4: Do you have any pet peeves when you're at the beach or is it just, hey, it's really nice to be here?
9: probably when people play really, really, really loud speaker on their, or music on their speaker.
10: And then is there any genre where you're like, okay, come on, shut it off?
9: Heavy metal.
4: If you have a beach pet peeve, like when you get to the beach and there's rocks in your shoe or what, when you're at the beach, just what peeves you a little bit?
9: Dr. Goose crap.
11: You can have music playing for like within your proximity, but if I can hear it across the beach, it's just like, and it's not good music either, right? It's like you got some like weird funky house music that's like not that good.
1: That is the CBC's Ben Lowe on talking with Kelowna beachgoers about their beach pet peeves. Well, the Polaris Album Prize shortlist is out now. The long list of 40 has been narrowed down to just 10 finalists. Begonia is one of those finalists. Her album Fantasy Life is nominated for the prize. Here's a timely track for her. Oh, we apparently do not have the song. Okay, let's go on to something else then, if we can right now. Oh, we do have the song now. Let's hear Hotter Than the Sun by Begonia.

0: That is Begonia and a song called Hotter Than the Sun, and that comes from her album Fantasy Life, which was just shortlisted for the Polaris Prize, and this is Begonia's second time making the Polaris Prize shortlist. It is about 2.5 minutes to go before we get to the top of the hour. Robert Zimmerman is here with some local news headlines.
1: Stephen, people in Boston Bar are once again being told to leave as a third wildfire threatens the community. It started yesterday and now covers 10 square kilometers. Last week, two other fires prompted evacuation orders, but officials say some people have chosen to stay behind. And a man is dead after being shot yesterday afternoon by RCMP in North Vancouver. Police say the man was threatening people with an edged weapon at a gas station in Westview Plaza. A witness says at one point the man was trying to pour gasoline on himself. More local news at 8:30. Now over to Stephanie with traffic and weather.
2: Thanks, Robert. There is still a crash northbound through the Cassiar Tunnel ahead of the Ironworkers Bridge. It's also affecting the Cassiar Connector northbound as well. If you're heading out of Burnaby, there are some significant delays on Highway 1 because of this. Westbound from about Willingdon, Lionsgate Bridge also seeing some delays out of downtown, but it is a better alternate route. In Richmond, we still have that crash northbound on the 99 ahead of the Oak Street Bridge. Both the Knight and Arthur Lang bridges are better options there. And some buildup southbound through the Massey Tunnel as well. And it's going to be a hot one out there today. 27 in downtown Vancouver. It's going to feel a lot like 34, pretty hot inland as well. Right now it is 20 degrees and mostly sunny with a bit of haze in downtown Vancouver.
0: You're not a pickleball player, as we said earlier. Maybe not yet.
2: Not yet. No. Give me another couple of years.
0: But you are a tennis player.
2: Yes. Not a good one, but...
0: Both you and Rob Zimmerman play tennis.
2: Yes.
0: I know you do. You show up in your whites. It's kind of obvious, you know, with the racket in your hand.
2: And he is wearing a tennis
0: shirt
2: today.
0: That terry cloth headband, you know, with the red and blue stripe. Yeah, those. There's a brand new pickleball facility. It's opening up in Tsawwassen. It's on Tsawwassen First Nation, as a matter of fact. And it is believed, we haven't actually taken out a measuring tape and measured, though, but we do think it's the biggest indoor pickleball facility in BC. Have you been to the Capilano Mall in North Vancouver?
2: Yes, I have.
0: Yeah, a big part of that's been turned into an indoor pickleball
2: place. At that.
0: So there. So we're going to hear from our Richmond reporter, Stephen Chua, about this and the ever-popular sport of pickleball, which I have yet to play myself. So that's coming your way. Stay with us. World Report is next.
3: This is World Report. Good morning. I'm Marcia Young. RCMP and West Kelowna have issued an amber alert for a four-year-old boy. The Mounties say Ryan Atlas Andrews was last seen Tuesday morning, but RCMP say the boy goes by the name Atlas. He's described as 3 feet tall, 51 pounds, with short brown hair and hazel eyes. RCMP say he is believed to be with the 40-year-old suspect, Elise Andrews. Prime Minister Mark Carney spoke virtually with the country's premiers yesterday. They're in Charlottetown for the Council of the Federation meeting, and the U.S. president's new tariff threat is on top of the agenda. Sources tell CBC Carney tasked the premiers to think about Canada's possible leverage, and it's reigniting debate over whether Canada should threaten to restrict its energy exports to the U.S. The CBC's Janice McGregor reports.
4: Well, that's not going to happen.
5: With Alberta's sovereignty referendum coming up fast, Premier Danielle Smith's rejecting the idea of her province sacrificing resource revenue for the greater good.
4: I think that what will happen is that we're going to have a pretty intense period over the next 29 days, and I hope that diplomacy will prevail.
5: But wouldn't that diplomacy carry more weight if it was backed up by an energy threat? New Brunswick Premier Susan Holt thinks so.
6: We do sell a lot of energy products to New England. We put gas in their cars, we put jet fuel in their fighter jets, and we heat and cool their homes. And so we know that we have those kinds of tools at our disposal should we need them.
7: Sounds like a threat. Is it?
6: We have a lot of options on where we take our valuable natural resources and who we share them with.
5: More trade diversification away from the U.S. could pack a punch. Newfoundland and Labrador Premier Tony Wakeham.
8: But I think what you're seeing now is Canada recognizing that it has a lot of value to provide to the world.
5: But staring down her fall election, Quebec Premier Christine Fréchette isn't prepared to cut Americans off from her province's hydroelectricity.
9: Personally, I'm not there. I want us to negotiate at the table, and we'll see in 30 days where we will end up.
5: Retaliation brought on these latest tariffs, the White House said. Retaliating even more might not stop them. Janice McGregor, CBC News, Charlottetown.
3: Ottawa is trying to find new markets for its products. Today, Canada's foreign minister spoke in the Philippines to the Association of Southeast Asian Nations. Anita Anand is trying to negotiate a new trade deal.
10: For Canada, this agreement is more than just a trade deal. It is a priority for us to make a strategic investment in mutual economic resilience and long-term prosperity.
3: The proposed deal would include Indonesia, the Philippines, Thailand, and Vietnam. Last year, bilateral merchandise trade between Canada and ASEAN reached about $52.4 billion. That is a 23% increase from 2024. The details of the Canada-U.S. agreement on the Gordie Howe Bridge have now been released. The bridge links Windsor to Detroit and is supposed to open to traffic on Monday. But a joint ceremony between the two countries has been canceled due to the U.S. president's new tariff threats. The CBC's Rafi Bujukanyan joins me now from Ottawa. Rafi, what can you tell us about these latest developments?
11: So Ottawa released these details after a certain amount of pressure, right, from both Conservative and NDP MPs. And we see the text of the agreement now. It says Canada will share 50% of net bridge and crossing related revenues with the U.S. for the first 15 years, minus all incurred operating costs. Canada is also agreeing to flag the U.S. if it implements more than 10% in toll increases or if it lowers the toll further than the average cost of crossings in the area. So this is a little bit different than explanations we've heard from the Prime Minister about the deal. Mark Carney has said Canada gets all of the revenues, which would have been more like the original deal. Canada has paid fully for the construction of this bridge, some $6.4 billion, and it was supposed to collect 100% of revenues until that investment was recouped. Now, again, Carney's been under some pressure to release the text of the deal. I'm not sure if that's why Ottawa was now publishing these details, but clearly someone in the Prime Minister's entourage has decided it's better now to let Canadians have a look at the text for themselves and decide whether or not the government did the best it could under these circumstances.
3: Thank you, Rafi.
11: You're welcome.
3: The CBC's Rafi Bujukanyan in Ottawa. Inuit from across the Arctic are in Nunavut's capital this week. The Inuit Circumpolar Council General Assembly starts today. Every 4 years, they come together to promote and protect Inuit rights. But as Juanita Taylor is learning, there has never been a more significant time than now. Geopolitical tensions are at a new high.
12: Welcome, everyone.
13: Nunavut Inuit welcoming Greenland Inuit upon their arrival, here to discuss hot topics in the Arctic.
14: So many things that are changing around us is affecting our well-being.
13: Self-determination, sovereignty, and security are on the agenda. But there is also so much more, says Sarah Olsvig, the outgoing chair for the Inuit Circumpolar Council, or ICC, from Greenland.
14: This includes the climate change, the environmental changes, the changes to the biodiversity, and so many international processes that are ongoing are directly about our rights.
13: About 400 people are expected to take part in the 15th General Assembly for the Council, including over 60 delegates from across Alaska, Canada, Greenland, and Russia. This one is said to be the largest in-person gathering in nearly a decade, with all member states participating.
15: The unity part is probably likely the most important thing at this time and point for us.
13: Herb Nekamayak is president of ICC Canada.
15: The getting together in person is really key and very sends a strong message to the rest of the world that we're here, we stand united.
13: Greenland has led the ICC for the past 4 years, advocating for Inuit rights at an international level amid increased threats to the Arctic security and sovereignty. It will pass the chairship to Canada on Saturday to lead priorities set at this General Assembly on the world stage, including at the United Nations. Juanita Taylor, CBC News, Iqaluit.
3: In southwestern Russia, a fire burns at a warehouse in Stavropol. The local governor says it was the target of a Ukrainian drone strike. The building houses Russia's largest online retailer. Ukraine's president, Volodymyr Zelensky, says his military launched overnight strikes. They targeted Russian logistics centers and cargo ships. It came just hours after he fired his military commander-in-chief.
12: Я визначив, що новим головнокомандувачем Збройних сил України стане...
3: Zelensky announcing the dismissal of Oleksandr Syrsky and his replacement. Syrsky's firing came after public pressure on Zelensky's administration following the dismissal of Defense Minister Mikhailo Fedorov. His removal resulted in mass protests. Many Ukrainians attributed the advances in the war against Russia to the former minister. Small businesses across the country are considering their options with new tariff threats from the U.S. The CBC's Karen Pauls visited a beekeeper in rural Manitoba to learn what the new tariffs could mean for honey.
16: Ian Stepler carefully opens a hive.
17: There, this top box is being filled up with honey.
16: He'll be harvesting this in just a few days.
17: I hope they produce a bumper crop for us, and when they do, we just want to get paid for it. So.
16: But that may be a problem, with U.S. President Donald Trump imposing a 50% tariff on everything from wine and hockey sticks to cement and agricultural products, including honey. There's a lot of uncertainty.
17: It could be disastrous.
16: Pascal Chan is Vice President of Strategic Policy and Supply Chains at the Canadian Chamber of Commerce. He says the list of items to be tariffed may seem random.
18: But we don't think it is. These measures appear to have been designed very carefully to inflict pressure on.
16: In areas, he says, where the Trump administration believes it can have the greatest impact in destabilizing trade talks. For beekeepers still trying to recover from years of catastrophic colony losses and lower honey yields, Trump's tariffs couldn't come at a worse time. Karen Pauls, CBC News, near Miami, Manitoba.
3: And finally,
19: Mona Lisa, Mona Lisa, men have named.
3: The Louvre's Apollo Gallery reopened to the public today. It's the first time since last year's crown jewel heist, but its art collections and precious jewels will not be on display. The gallery will be empty, just as it was back in the 17th century. The famed museum launched a security improvement plan last year. The new measures mean Da Vinci's Mona Lisa will get a new dedicated gallery, and the cost is an estimated 800,000 euros. That is a whopping price tag of more than $1 billion Canadian dollars. That's World Report. I'm Marcy

0: Thank you, Marcia, and a very good Wednesday morning to you. I'm Stephen Quinn. This is the early edition on CBC Radio 1. Thank you for being along with us this morning. Coming up in this half hour, many officials have celebrated the success of the World Cup, but now some advocates would like you to know about another side of the tournament. They say hundreds of women reached out for support related to intimate partner violence during the World Cup. We're going to find out more about that in just a few moments. And then we're going to head to Richmond to hear about a new pickleball facility that opens today on Tsawwassen First Nation territory. It's called The Nest, and that is coming your way at about 8:20 this morning. Right now, Robert Zimmerman is here with some local news headlines.
1: Stephen, a man is dead after being shot yesterday afternoon by the RCMP in North Vancouver. A man accused of killing a Burnaby Mountie has been found unfit for trial by the BC Review Board, and heat warnings are in place for much of the province, including Metro Vancouver, with highs in the mid-30s expected. More local news at 8:30, now over to Stephanie with traffic and weather.
2: Thanks, Robert. On Highway 1 westbound, just past Gillardy Way, there is a crash there. Volume is building from the Portman Bridge. There is also a crash northbound through the Cassiar Tunnel. It's been there for a little bit now, ahead of the Ironworkers Bridge. Also affecting the Cassiar Connector northbound, significant delays on Highway 1 westbound from Willingdon. There is a new crash on the Alex Fraser Bridge northbound. The Lionsgate is seeing some delays out of downtown, but it's a good alternate route from the Ironworkers. In Richmond, we're still seeing issues from the crash northbound on the 99 ahead of the Oak Street Bridge. That's causing delays back to the 91. The Arthur Lang is a better option northbound if you're heading out of Richmond. And for your weather, it will be a hot one today. High of 27, feel more like 34. It is 22 and mainly sunny in downtown Vancouver.
0: Stephanie, thank you so much. 12 minutes after 8 o'clock on the early edition on CBC Radio 1. Well, millions of eyes were on the soccer, of course, during the 2026 FIFA World Cup. But according to Battered Women's Support Services, there's another story that flew under the radar. That organization says it responded to 734 calls for support from women during the tournament. And that's a 37.2% increase for the same time period last year. Well, for more on that, we have reached Angela Marie McDougall. She is the executive director of Battered Women Support Services. Good morning to you, Angela.
3: Good morning, Stephen.
0: Tell us a little bit more about these findings. How did you compile this data and what does it tell you?
3: So we tracked the inbound calls for that time frame, which were 881 calls. And then we coded them based on our kind of our framing of what the presenting issues were. And we, through that analysis, we see that we had 734 calls. You know, the conversation around FIFA World Cup internationally has been that question, which is based on some research that was done in 2014 to look at the what was analyzed in the UK of an increase of 26% to 38%. When England played. There's other research that's happened in other places that looks at other sporting events. So we wanted to track to see if there was any correlation, but our biggest concern and thought was, because to be real, our numbers have been increasing considerably over the last year in terms of demand for service, was more around what does it take to respond during high profile events, such as an international event like FIFA World Cup.
0: And so when you say, what does it take to respond, do you mean for services such as yourselves?
3: Exactly. But okay. Very specifically, thank you for clarifying that. Very specifically, the specialized response for intimate partner violence. Sometimes the terms get conflated. We hear gender-based violence, we hear family violence, we hear other terms. So we thought it was important right now to make that distinction because that was what the research from 2014 pointed to.
0: Mm-hmm. Now you mentioned you got 800 and something calls, but you were specifically looking for, I guess, cases of intimate partner violence or threats thereof. Is that right?
3: Well, we looked at it in terms of these dynamics, that kind of the more specialized interventions that would be needed. And so that was to highlight the competencies that specialized interpartner violence services provide. And in that, then we there was some really harrowing information that came, which we know all the time in our work, but the reality is that that for women that were calling us, over 50% were dealing with high risk internet partner violence situations that include things like strangulation. I know this is hard to hear this time of the day, but strangulation, you know, death threats, stalking, repeated sort of police intervention, and then all of the complexities that come around coercive control, which right. is, we've got some new legislation in Canada that's coming, and that's speaking to the very specific subjugation that can happen in an intimate partner relationship.
0: And so tell me how you established a link then between the World Cup taking place during this period and the intimate partner violence reports you received.
3: So that's the harder question, of course, because we're not asking people to discuss tournaments. And similarly to the Kirby, the tournament kind of itself, but similarly to the Kirby research that looked at police reports, it just looked at the causation based as in terms of the time frame and was there more reporting during that time frame. And so we did a similar thing. But the story, Stephen, is not the fact that there were more requests for services. We don't believe. The story is that there was no specialized intimate partner violence response planned for this tournament period.
0: Right. And again, you mentioned Kirby there. That's the English study that you cited a moment ago where that found that on days when England played, domestic abuse increased by 26%. But when the national team won or drew and by 38% when the team lost.
3: That's right. So that was all police data that was conducted. But thank you for clarifying all of that. I'm shorthanding it today.
0: Want to make sure our audience understands.
3: Thank you. I really appreciate that. So, but the story for us is that there was no, all the planning that was done around this tournament, knowing that this research existed and it's not the only piece of research, the prevailing thought was that intimate partner violence wasn't going to be a factor during this period.
0: Right.
3: And that's, of course, we weren't going to go with that. So we prepared and we extended our services and we were happy to be able to respond to those 881 requests for service and then those 732 specialized interventions that were required.
0: And Angela, do you know if you see calls spike during other major sporting events, let's say, you know, a Canucks Stanley Cup run or something like that?
3: Well, we do in a way. I mean, we're open during the day, during the week. I mean, the listeners may think that we're always 24/7, but we run Monday to Friday, 9 to 5. And so often those tournaments are in the evenings and happen on the weekends. So we track, we can tell sometimes that there are some increases, you know, the next day, like if it's Super Bowl Sunday, for example, we'll see things on Monday and Tuesday, that kind of thing. The point is that this isn't like that sport causes intimate partner violence. It doesn't, but it speaks to some of the factors that the kind of social factors that are occurring at the same time that the sport is happening.
0: Right. And in what region did you collect these numbers? Was this province wide?
3: Most of our services are based in Metro Vancouver in terms of that provision. Yeah. And we don't always ask callers to give us their jurisdiction.
0: Right.
3: But we know that the vast majority of callers are within the Metro Vancouver area.
0: So then what would you like to see in advance of major sporting events like the World Cup in order to support women who might be victims of an increase in violence?
3: Well, the first thing is that we would like for there to be an acknowledgement that intimate partner violence exists and it requires its own specialized attention. That's the first thing, first and foremost. That did not happen this time, unfortunately. And the second thing is to recognize that there are competencies that specialized IPV services have that is not what you'd say maybe a referral line has or a general kind of 24/7 line or so we really need to recognize that, you know, intimate partner violence, we've been saying this year, Stephen, that intimate partner violence doesn't just escalate, it's downplayed first. So that's what we saw during this time. So that's the first thing, not to downplay it. Then second, to resource that front line. I mean, obviously you know, we're part of that front line. There are other groups that I know that we're dealing with increases, and we're also navigating different issues. But it goes more broadly to what are we actually doing here in terms of the city of Vancouver, the province of British Columbia, with this issue specifically? I'm not talking about gender-based violence as an umbrella term. I'm talking about the kind of violence that the women that called us for, the 881 calls that we received, the 734 specialized interventions that were required. Are we not taking this issue seriously, this specific issue seriously? Right.
0: Angela, good to hear you this morning. Thank you, as always. We appreciate it.
3: Thanks, Stephen.
0: All right, you take care. Bye-bye. That is Angela Marie McDougall. She is the executive director at Battered Women's Support Services. 20 minutes after 8 o'clock, Stephanie Hungerford back with traffic and weather.
2: Crash on Highway 1 westbound just past Gullardy has been cleared. There is still a crash northbound through the Cassiar, however, ahead of the Ironworkers, also affecting the Cassiar connector. The Ironworkers Bridge also seeing delays as well, and there's a crash on the Alex Fraser Bridge northbound. I'll be back with more in a few minutes.
0: Thank you, Stephanie.

0: 21 minutes after 8 o'clock on the early edition. I don't have to tell you that pickleball has become incredibly popular in Metro Vancouver, so much so that we've been hearing players complain about the lengthy lineups at some public courts. Pickleball associations are frequently lobbying for more spaces to play, even the conversion of tennis courts, if you could believe that. And now there might be a solution to some of those problems. A giant new pickleball facility is opening on Tsawwassen First Nation territory. It is called The Nest. It opens today, just in time for the Pickleball BC Provincial Championships. And for more on that, we have reached the CBC's Stephen Chua. Good morning to you, Stephen.
1: Hey, good morning, Stephen.
0: What is the draw for this pickleball facility exactly?
1: Yeah, okay, well, the easy answer is that it's really, really big. It has 29 courts. It's roughly 89,000 square feet.
0: Whoa.
1: You're looking at two giant buildings filled with pickleball courts, all up to regulation spec. Here's Canadian pro pickleball player Steve Deacon. He'll be coaching out of The Nest.
2: As we are Canada's largest purpose-built indoor facility, professionally spaced, professionally lit, great optics, ease of flow is amazing. I'm excited to be a part of this and really grateful to the ownership group that put this together.
1: That's Steve Deacon, Canadian professional pickleball player. And, you know, I checked around to see if this claim of largest indoor pickleball facility is true. I asked Pickleball Canada if that sounded about right. And the executive director there, Barry Petrochenko, told me he has not heard of any indoor facilities being bigger than this one.
0: Okay. And why do we need such a big facility? Why 29 courts?
1: Okay, well, this game is insanely popular. It went from this relatively unknown sport a few years ago to this mammoth sensation that people can't seem to get enough of. Have a listen to Sean Griffin, the vice president of the Vancouver Pickleball Association.
3: I think if you look at the stats, pickleball is the fastest growing sport in Canada. The Vancouver Pickleball Association, we have about 1,300 members now. That's only part of the group. There's a ton more people playing through community centers and on courts and things like that. If you've gone to play at Queen Elizabeth or Jericho, anytime you're waiting up to an hour to get a court, the courts are absolutely full and jammed.
1: That's Vice President of the Vancouver Pickleball Association, Sean Griffin. So there's a very clear demand for more court space, and entrepreneurs are looking at this and thinking, business opportunity. And Griffin tells me there's roughly 40 public courts in Vancouver proper. In the Delta area where this new facility is located, the municipality is listing a mix of 47 dedicated and non-dedicated courts. So on paper, adding 29 courts to the mix seems like it might help. And we have a bit of a regional picture here, but let's zoom out to the rest of the country. And Pickleball has been doing surveys on nationwide demand. They say the number of players has increased to 1.8 million players across the country. That's up from 1.5 million last year.
0: All right. And another thing that strikes me here is the location. This is on Tsawwassen First Nation territory. What can you tell us about that?
1: Yeah, it's located on this giant stretch of Tsawwassen Mills property. So that's the giant mall on Tsawwassen Nation First Nation territory. And if you've been there, Stephen, you'll know how gigantic this parking lot is. It stretches out almost as far as the eye can see. And basically, the mall had all this extra parking space that wasn't getting used, so the owners of The Nest decided to put their facility there. The Nation is supportive of this, so I spoke to Tsawwassen First Nation Chief Laura Cassidy. Have a listen.
4: Good benefit for Tsawwassen First Nation because it's a draw for people. It's a good recreation facility, which is leads to good, healthy living for all the residents around here and for our visitors.
1: Tsawwassen First Nation Chief Laura Cassidy. So there's recreational benefits for the nation. They're in talks with the owners about court time and facility rentals, but there's also an economic benefit. The Nest pays rent to the Tsawwassen Nation, the Tsawwassen Mills Mall. Mm-hmm. The mall then pays the nation a long-term lease. So if more people come to the area to play pickleball, it increases the mall's business. And if the mall does well, the nation does well.
0: And I'm wondering if, you know, you've got the local population that are support this or if people are coming from, you know, far and wide, because trying to get a pickleball court anywhere is very difficult. So I could see it being a draw. Is it going to satisfy the demand for this game, do you think?
1: That's the big question. So I spoke to a number of pickleball associations, and they say it may help relieve the demand for courts in some capacity. So very obvious one, as an example, would be special events and tournaments. BC Pickleball Provincials happening right now. So that's when you need a massive indoor space and with regulation spec courts. But there are questions about the day-to-day effect it will have for an average player who just wants a match before or after work with their buddies. So here's Sean Griffin, the VP of the Vancouver Pickleball Association again.
3: But it doesn't solve the problem, which is people want to play in their community. It's not about, you know, being able to go to a world-class facility, you know, 45 minutes down the road. It's being able to play, you know, a couple of times a week with your neighbors and friends and family.
1: So if you live outside the Delta area, there's also the Drive.
0: Yeah.
1: It's a location that's very inconvenient for public transit, let alone walking or cycling. So Griffin compares it to Disneyland. You go every now and then, you have a wonderful time, but it's not like a regular thing. A lot of people also want to play outside during the summer. The Nest is indoors and it costs money. And both of these things can be deterrents. There's an annual membership fee of $180, and then courts cost between $35 to $40 per hour to play. Now, these are really beautiful courts. You won't have to line up, but there is a cost, and not everyone will want to pay it. On the other hand, the owners are betting there's a market for people who demand the very best place to play, and this is the audience that they're targeting. So here's Ron Van Merwick, one of the owners of the space.
5: A lot of people do like playing indoor 12 months of the year, and that's what we wanted to be able to offer everybody, and for people to be able to come here and not have to worry about having not enough space to have to play their games.
1: So there you have it. Ron Van Merwick, one of the co-owners of the space. And Stephen, if you're interested, the 2026 Pickleball BC Provincial Championships start today at the Nest and go through Sunday.
0: And do you mean, am I interested as a spectator or as a competitor?
1: Oh, I mean, I think both.
0: Yeah.
1: You've been hitting the gym, man. I think it's, you're ready.
0: I think I've seen high level pickleball being played, and it's pretty wild. It's fast.
1: Oh, it is fast.
0: Yeah.
1: It is loud. It is hard. It is not like the senior sport that we initially thought it was.
0: Well, exactly.
1: It's a real deal. Yeah.
0: All right. Stephen, thank you so much for this. Appreciate it.
1: Thank you.
0: And take care. That's Stephen Chu, a reporter with CBC News. He covers Richmond and Delta. Would you pay $35 to $40 an hour plus $180 membership to play indoor pickleball at a pickleball facility? 29 courts. Perfect spec courts, indoors, year-round. Hey, why not, I say. Let us know, 236-330-2623, if you want to talk pickleball. Hey, talk pickleball to us, 236-330-2623. Little editorializing going on in the background here about tennis courts from somebody who shouldn't be editorializing. And Stephanie, why don't you... help us out with the roads.
6: Yeah, I will. Sure. On the Alex Fraser Bridge, there is a vehicle incident northbound at Nordahl Way. The right lane is blocked. It's very heavy through that stretch. The crash northbound through the Cassiar Tunnel ahead of the ironworkers has been cleared. There's still quite a bit of residual volume, though, from the Burnaby Lake stretch straight to the ironworkers. And I'll be back with more in a few minutes.
0: Stephanie, thank you so much. It is 8:30 now and time for the CBC Local News with Robert Zimmerman.
7: The RCMP have activated an Amber Alert in the search for a 4-year-old boy reported missing yesterday from West Kelowna. Police began the search for Atlas Andrews after reports of a parental abduction. Atlas is Caucasian, 3 feet tall, 51 pounds, with brown hair and hazel eyes. Mounties are also searching for his mother, Elise Andrews. She's 40 years old, Caucasian, 5'4", with brown hair and brown eyes. They may be driving in a black 2021 Nissan Qashqai, BC license plate RV003L. In other news, people in Boston Bar are once again being told to leave as a third wildfire threatens the community. It started yesterday and now covers 10 square kilometers. Last week, two other fires prompted evacuation orders for hundreds of people, but officials say some residents have chosen to stay behind. The district says those who remain are in danger and need to leave immediately. Heat warnings are in place for much of the province, including Metro Vancouver and the Fraser Valley, with highs in the mid-30s today. Officials are urging people working outside or in warm areas to take precautions. Catherine Garrett has more.
8: Environment Canada warns daytime highs in many parts of BC are once again climbing into the 30s, with overnight lows in the mid to high teens. Unseasonably warm for places like Terrace in northwest BC, where residents are finding different ways to cool off.
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10: Set up the pool, maybe jump in.
11: I'm eating ice cream.
8: Things are expected to slowly cool off later today, but Sandeep Mangat with WorkSafe BC says it's still important for employers to take precautions.
12: Maybe develop an exposure control plan so that you know that how you can mitigate some of these factors.
8: Several daily temperature records have been set across the province, with more expected to fall today. Catherine Garrett, CBC News, Terrace.
7: A man is dead after being shot yesterday afternoon by RCMP in North Vancouver. Police say the man was threatening people with an edged weapon at a gas station in Westview Plaza. A witness says at one point the man was trying to pour gasoline on himself. A man accused of killing a Burnaby Mountie has been found unfit for trial by the BC Review Board. The ruling will keep Jongwon Ham at the Forensic Psychiatric Hospital in Coquitlam. Ham is charged in the killing of Constable Shaylin Yang, who was stabbed to death nearly 4 years ago when she tried to speak to a man in a tent in Burnaby's Broadview Park. The hearing was Ham's first public assessment since a BC Supreme Court judge found him unfit to stand trial back in April. An outreach group in Port Alberni is concerned about people accessing key services after a fire this week badly damaged the city's only Service BC location. Claire Palmer has more.
13: Cindy McManaman is the executive director with the Kuis Crisis Line. She works in outreach in Port Alberni and with rural communities out to the island's west coast. She's worried the fire will affect access to crucial services, like driver's licensing and health cards, but also disability applications and income assistance.
14: Those who are vulnerable and live with multiple barriers and are lacking, you know, basic needs, it's going to cause a big difficulty for folks accessing their income assistance.
13: The Service BC office remains closed, and Port Alberni Fire Chief Mike Owens says the damage to the building is significant.
15: Eventually have a roof collapse. So there was also quite a lot of water damage on top of structural damage and the damage from the fire itself.
13: The Ministry of Citizen Services says it is working to find a new office location. In the meantime, ICBC services are being redirected to Nanaimo. And the Service BC call center is also available for support at 1-800-663-7867. Claire Palmer, CBC News, Nanaimo.
7: And as Canada's premiers meet this week, advocates are urging them to address the ongoing challenges the healthcare system is facing. Here in BC, there have been repeated ER closures, staffing shortages, and long waits for primary and specialty care. Sia Forio has more.
16: From staffing shortages to long wait times to issues with retention, the health system in BC has been plagued by challenges. Doctors of BC President Dr. Adam Thompson says the list goes on when it comes to what needs to be addressed.
17: Certainly, we know that healthcare is struggling in British Columbia as it is in a lot of Canada and indeed across the Western world. And I think we need to be doing more to work more smartly and invest more in that system to improve care for British Columbians.
16: For Thompson, the message to premiers is clear. The system needs action now. Cherie Payne of the BC Health Coalition says people on the ground are also raising concerns about the need for more funding for care aides and long-term care.
18: I think that we know that our population is aging. So long-term care and care for seniors should be a priority of the provinces.
16: Thompson says work will require collaboration between officials and frontline workers. Sia Forio, CBC News, Vancouver.
7: It's 8:35, and that's the CBC News.
0: Robert Zimmerman, thank you so much.
7: You're welcome, Stephen.
0: Robert Zimmerman, and big fan of pickleball, I understand. Is that right?

0: On the Alex Fraser, there is a vehicle incident northbound at Nordell Way. The right lane is blocked. Volume is heavy from 64th in Richmond. There's a crash northbound on the 99. The Arthur Lane is a pretty decent alternative. Southbound through the Cassier is seeing heavy volume as well. And we're going to see some high temperatures today. 27, 34 inland is going to feel much warmer than that. Right now it's 23 and mainly sunny in downtown Vancouver.
1: All right. Thank you very much, Stephanie. And tomorrow on the program, Canada's premiers have been meeting with, meeting in Charlottetown, rather, with each other to talk about U.S. tariffs. And while they're united in their opposition to those tariffs, they don't all agree on what Canada should be doing next when it comes to trade with the United States. And so we're going to talk about some of the options the provinces have when it comes to responding to those U.S. tariffs. That's tomorrow on the program. Thank you so much for listening. Have a great day. And here comes the curtain.

0: It can't always be Ontario. It has to be a Team Canada approach. And that's my message to my great friends, my premier friends. We have to be united. As I always say, united we stand, divided we fall.
1: If Canada is going to come out on top in the trade war with the United States, Ontario Premier Doug Ford says his provincial counterparts must be willing to strike back. The country's premiers are meeting on Prince Edward Island this week, devising strategies on how to deal with President Donald Trump's latest threats. Coming up in just a moment, we'll hear from New Brunswick's Premier Susan Holt. Also this morning.
2: We're very proud of Canada. They made it to the round of 16.
3: They got their first point and their first time going in a knockout stage.
4: It like inspired me to do better and be more like a Estacio.
1: The World Cup may be over, but soccer fever sure isn't. In 30 minutes, how Canada's historic performance has inspired a nation of fans and aspiring young players. Plus, it's the final episode of the CBC podcast, Aftermath, Hunt for the Anthrax Killer. That's in an hour. But we begin on Prince Edward Island, where Canada's premiers are consumed with U.S. President Donald Trump's latest threats. Good morning. I'm Rebecca Zanbergen, sitting in for Matt Galloway, and this is The Current. The threat of more tariffs from the U.S. has taken over the agenda at the Premier's meeting on Prince Edward Island this week. In fewer than 30 days, hundreds of Canadian products ranging from electronics and lumber to dairy and agriculture could face 50% tariffs. The White House cites the, quote, discriminatory treatment of American alcohol, auto and dairy products. U.S. President Donald Trump defended the tariffs yesterday.
5: Canada has been very, very tough on us over the years, and no other president's done anything about it. I love Canada. I love the people of Canada. I mean, in all fairness to them, they need us to survive. Without us, there's no way they can survive.
1: One major sticking point is the ban in many provinces on U.S. alcohol sales. The Distilled Spirits Council of the U.S. says exports to Canada plunged 63% in 2025, with every province except Alberta and Saskatchewan keeping American liquor off store shelves. And yesterday, B.C. Premier David Eby vowed to keep that ban in place.
6: As a country that we know what we stand for, we know who our friends are, and we're willing to stand up for those things. There is not a chance in hell that U.S. alcohol is going back on the shelf in British Columbia. And I'm proud of that, and I know the British Columbians support that.
1: The premiers met virtually with Prime Minister Mark Carney yesterday and will meet with him in person tomorrow. But divisions are emerging on the best path forward. Ontario Premier Doug Ford and Alberta Premier Danielle Smith, for example, had different views on potential retaliation.
0: If these talks fail in 29 days, we need to hit them back as hard as we can. I'm tired of the bully trying to take our lunch money all the time. We always seem to be on our back heels. We need to be on the offense.
7: I think of Doug Ford basically alluding that like oil and potash could be used as retaliatory measures.
8: Well, that's not going to happen. I think that what will happen is that we're going to have a pretty intense period over the next 29 days. And I hope that diplomacy will prevail and the best interests of both our countries will prevail.
1: Joining me now is New Brunswick Premier Susan Holt. She is in Charlottetown for the meeting. Premier, good morning.
9: Good morning, Rebecca.
1: New Brunswick, one of the hardest provinces hit by U.S. tariffs. What has been

0: in your response this week after hearing that Trump wants even more tariffs in place?
1: Oh, to be honest, it feels like Groundhog Day. This is where we were a little more than a year ago, that January, February, March period of 2025, when Trump was threatening these tariffs and those tariffs. They were going to be on tomorrow. Oh, no, they were going to be on in a month's time. And it really put a chill on our economy. It created the kind of uncertainty that's really bad for business. But then in the end, we leveraged CUSMA and the exemptions that we had, and only a few specific sectors were hit in quite a painful way. So it's hard to take anything that comes out of Trump's mouth at full value, because we've just known and seen from him that he will change things on a daily basis. But Canada's in a strong position. The provinces all agree that we need to hold the line and continue what we've been doing. Prepare and see where we are in 29 days.
0: And where do you fall between what we heard from Premier Doug Ford versus the Premier of Alberta on how best to approach Trump? Is it hold the line, as you've called it, but is it retaliation, tariff for tariff, or is it somewhere else in the middle?
1: Well, I think what you'll notice as the similarities between what those premiers said is the question of timing. You know, right now, we're taking in what the president said and what he suggested he would do in 28 days from now. But what we've seen from this president is that he doesn't always deliver on these threats of unjustified tariffs that are a violation of CUSMA. So we prepare and we determine what we might choose to do in 28 days if he comes through on this particular threat. But we don't react. We don't have a knee-jerk reaction or an emotional reaction like we often see from the president. Instead, we prepare, we identify what we could do. I think a lot of Americans know what a great relationship they've had with Canada and how strong the trading relationship has been, as well as how much they depend on a number of our resources and products. Certainly speaking for New Brunswick, we ship a lot of wood products to the U.S. It's the best wood for home building, which is something that the U.S. really needs right now. We ship them a lot of energy products, the gas that goes in their car, the fuel that goes in their fighter jets, the energy products they use to heat and cool their homes. These are things that they need. And so the relationship's been mutually beneficial. Trump's tariffs are going to drive up the cost of living. They're going to hurt the American people. They have been for the last year and a half. And so we use the tools we have to push to negotiate a fair deal and get this done once and for all.
0: Talk to me a little bit about the softwood lumber in New Brunswick. That's a huge deal for you guys in that province. Tariffs on softwood lumber have been in place now for a while. How have you been dealing with that, and what has that meant for your businesses who are in that industry?
1: Thank you for bringing up softwood lumber, because that is our biggest pain point. And with tariffs at 45%, our industry has been incredibly resilient through challenges that most businesses would not be able to withstand. And certainly we've seen across the country, our colleagues in BC and in Quebec, in Saskatchewan to some extent, mill closures and curtailments that have really hurt workers in this space. Our industry has been collaborating, belt tightening, getting innovative, and we've been, you know, working with them and supporting them to make sure we can keep people employed and keep jobs going. But we can't continue under 45% tariffs forever, certainly. And so we've been negotiating. The sector has come together across Canada in ways I haven't seen before. There's a unity nationally on the position from our forestry companies and what kind of quotas the U.S. isn't even fulfilling that we know we could put on the table, and looking for that opportunity to negotiate a new deal with the Americans.
0: One of the big sticking points has been alcohol. There was some good news yesterday on that front, at least on the Canadian front. Nine premiers say they're updating rules to allow more Canadian brewers and distillers to sell alcohol directly to Canadian consumers outside of their home provinces. So what does that mean for you in New Brunswick?
1: Yeah, this was great news. New Brunswick was the first province to do this last August of 2025. We gave New Brunswickers access to all the incredible craft alcohol, wine, and spirit products that are made across Canada. And then we have been encouraging our colleagues to do the same, because I think as many of your listeners would know, New Brunswick is a mecca of excellent craft beer, as well as some fantastic ciders and spirits and wines that I think the rest of the country would like to have access to. So our industry, our amazing producers are thrilled that the folks in Ontario and soon to be Quebec and Nova Scotia and BC will now be able to get access to New Brunswick's incredible products. And if I can add, Rebecca, we've seen since we took U.S. booze off the shelves, New Brunswickers have responded with such loyalty and patriotism. We saw sales of New Brunswick products go up by 25%. We saw sales of Canadian products go up by 10%. And that's continued to the point where when we tried to sell off some of our old U.S. stock that we still had in inventory, It didn't move. Nobody wanted to buy it. There's a real sense that even if that those products were on the shelves right now, Canadians are backing our own country, and we're going to be our own best customer because we don't need the American products right now when it's in the best interest of our country to come together and be the kind of Team Canada that we've all been cheering for through the FIFA games.
0: So you're not putting them back on the shelf anytime soon, those American products?
1: Absolutely not. It's not what New Brunswickers want. It's not in the best interest of our country or our province.
0: Talk to me a little bit about the tariffs pulling at each at province's weak points. How much do you think the ongoing tariff pressure and uncertainty impacts Canada's national unity? There are many different interests at play here.
1: That's right. And I think that's the strategy on the Americans' part, is to try to find ways that they could divide provinces by picking specific things that they want to go after that they know have, you know, a unique presence in one province or another. But we see that. And we have been fighting together as Team Canada for, gosh, pretty much since I got elected about 19, 20 months ago. It was December of 2024 when all the premiers got together in the face of these tariff threats and agreed that we can't be hived off and made to fight against each other, that we're going to be in constant conversation and make sure that Team Canada continues to stand together in the face of these threats and supports each other. Like I said, we're going to be each other's best customers, and we can buy from BC and Saskatchewan, whether we're talking about steel products or wood products or other things that are exposed to tariffs, and support each other through this. Because if we fracture apart, then it's going to be bad for all of us.
0: I know you had a virtual meeting with the Prime Minister yesterday. You're having an in-person meeting on Thursday. What have you heard from the Prime Minister, and what more do you expect to hear and going forward, so that you're all on the same page? Because I think, you know, the unity part is a big thing we've been hearing.
1: Well, one thing that this Prime Minister has been very good at is frequent, clear, frank communications with the premiers. It's something we really appreciate. The fact that he can make himself available, that we can all get together and speak really bluntly about what's happening behind the scenes, make sure that we're all on the same page about what the strategy is, who's doing what, who's talking to whom. We each have different relationships with state governors and Senate folks and folks in the president's orbit, folks in industry, and align the effort. And the Prime Minister, I think, like all of us, he sees a bit of a silver lining in this, right? It's clear that we've gotten under Donald Trump's skin. It's clear that things like the alcohol ban are irritating enough to him to make him react in rash ways. And that creates an opening at the negotiation table. You know, once you know that you found an irritant for your partner across the table, then it's something you can leverage. And so I hope this means that we have some urgency to get a deal. Now, whether we can rely on that deal or not is another question. But the Prime Minister and his team have been looking to get the best deal for Canada and not rushing to do it toward a bad deal. And the premiers, Canada's premiers, support him.
0: And if you were a betting woman, do you think these 50% tariffs will ever see the light of day?
1: Oh, gosh. I'm not a betting woman, certainly not betting on what President Trump may or might not do. But I have a lot of confidence in Canada's position. We have the people, we have the resources, we have premiers and a prime minister that are looking out for Canadian workers and Canadian businesses and entrepreneurs. We're going to do what's best for Canada. And we have friends all around the world that are doing more and more business with us. So we're going to get through this and we'll be stronger on the other side.
0: Premier Holt, I appreciate your time this morning. Thank you for this.
1: Thank you very much, Rebecca. Have a great day.
0: That was the Premier of New Brunswick, Susan Holt. She was in Charlottetown. David Cochrane is the host of CBC's Power and Politics and is on the ground in Charlottetown. David, good morning.
2: Hi, Rebecca. How are you?
0: Doing well. Listen, you were listening to the Premier there, Susan Holt. Given what you're hearing from her and what you've been hearing on the ground, how aligned are the premiers along with the federal government? Is their approach in lockstep with one another?
2: Yeah, I think for the most part, I think the Premier gave a pretty good summary of it there, that they're all united on the main goal, right? End the mega vandalism of the Canadian economy, try to get some stability, try to get things to a point where business can feel like they can plan without the rules of engagement constantly changing and they can unlock some investment. There is some disagreement, I think, on the best tactics to use, right? The Doug Ford versus Danielle Smith dynamic that you laid out there earlier, that's been there since the beginning of this, right? That Danielle Smith made very clear, do not use our oil reserves as a bargaining chip to protect central Canadian industry. And if you look at the referendum coming up there in October, you can imagine what an export tax on oil or potash would do to the Western separatist movement that you see in Alberta. But I think, yes, broadly, they're behind the federal government. They get that communication. They get the updates. Mark Carney, the prime minister, treats them with respect, even when he's disappointing them with what he has to say. But they're all focused on the end goal. It's just staying on track, Rebecca, when you're dealing with Donald Trump. I mean, it's like trying to put a toddler into a snowsuit. It seems like it should be an easy thing to do, but it takes a lot more effort than you'd expect.
0: You talked about the separatist movement in Alberta. How does Mark Carney have to sort of weigh what's happening there and in Quebec with what he's and how he's approaching Donald Trump?
2: Well, it's interesting. If you look at these latest tariffs, the 50% 338 tariffs that were announced, those almost surgically target British Columbia, Ontario, and Quebec. Saskatchewan and Alberta, which have American booze back on their shelves, they are largely spared from what is in these retaliatory moves against our retaliatory moves as a country that came out of the White House. So you can see Donald Trump trying to apply pressure on the fault lines of the Canadian economy and the fault lines of Canadian federalism. And so this is the challenge that any prime minister has, but certainly this prime minister in this particular moment is how to calibrate all of these things and how to manage your responses. I mean, you have a White House which acts as if the international order does not exist, agreements that you sign in good faith have no meaning, and every interaction is a transactional one with an opportunity to extort using your leverage. And you have a Quebec election coming up, you have an Alberta referendum coming up, and then you have just the general anxiety that's spread throughout the Canadian economy. Mark Carney asked for this job because he said he likes to show up in a crisis, and I think he's got everything he wanted on that front at this point. So it's a tricky calibration, right? But the premiers right now, compared to when this started, I think, in the final days of the Trudeau administration, the early days of the Trump administration, they're in a better position in terms of being together and clear-eyed on things.
0: You know, the prime minister was asked yesterday by our CBC colleague, JP Tasker, whether provinces should take the step of putting U.S. alcohol back on the shelves. And here's what Mark Carney had to say.
3: The decision to change that first and foremost will be taken by the provinces themselves, each individually, and should only be taken, in my judgment, as part of an overall agreement. And that's what we'll work to accomplish.
0: Is there any sense yet of what overall agreement could look like?
2: Well, I mean, they want everything settled all at once, right? They don't want to keep doing these piecemeal little extortionary exercises on different parts of the Canadian economy. What I wonder is that what the U.S. wants? You know, yes, the United States business community wants that, but what about the administration? Because what we've seen so far is, you know, you can't even open the Gordie Howe Bridge with an agreement that's been in place for decades without that being a point of leverage, right? So it seems like rather than doing an overall comprehensive agreement, the United States sort of wants to pick apart all the individual pieces of the economy and apply leverage against each one to try to, you know, put a thumb on the scale in favor of the United States and using market access and economic and political dominance to do that. So this is the challenge. I mean, the prime minister, I think, is saying there they don't want to, okay, we'll take the booze off the shelves and settle that irritant. But you get no credit for this with this administration. Jameson Greer made that point. The trade representative did in Aspen last week on all the concessions Canada has made to this point, essentially saying Canada made a mess. You don't get credit and bonus points for cleaning up your own mess. So that's the challenge, is they want steel, aluminum, auto, CUSMA, you know, lumber, all of it solved all at the same time. But it takes two willing parties to do that. And at this point, it's unclear to everyone I've spoken to here in Charlottetown and back in Ottawa that the United States agrees with that rather than wanting to keep it on this transactional Canada on its heels under constant pressure from the United States because it's working in the American interest in some sectors.
0: The prime minister met with all of the premiers virtually, I understand, this week, and is going to meet with them again in person in Charlottetown. What do you expect to come out of that meeting?
2: Well, it's going to depend, I think, quite a bit on where the mood is with the premiers after a couple of days of ruminate on this, how much of their own original agenda they can get back on track. They want to have a serious conversation with the prime minister about it increasing healthcare transfers, you know, which is a sign that federalism was going back to normal, but I'm not sure that's going to get there. And it also depends on what we hear out of the United States. But, you know, Mark Carney told the premiers yesterday in the meeting, according to what I have heard, that, you know, they are going to intensify negotiations. They see this as an opportunity to move this into an end game, but also accept the reality that this could just be another dead end, right? And he's told them all to prepare for there to be no deal, look for leverage, and figure out which ways this leverage can be applied. So I suspect by Thursday, there will be more conversations on that, because what the prime minister also told the premiers yesterday is that he expected at some point in these negotiations, Donald Trump will put a countdown clock on things. The initial idea was that could be through giving the 6-month notice that the United States would formally withdraw from the entire CUSMA pact. So putting a 6-month clock. Now it's a 30-day clock and they've got to figure it out.
0: Yeah. Okay. David Cochrane, thank you for this.
2: You got it. Thank you.
0: David Cochrane is the host of CBC's Power and Politics. You can watch his continuing coverage on CBC News Network and wherever you get your podcasts. The CBC News is next, and then...
4: We always expect to see a bit of surge when it's World Cup years. 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
0: The tournament may be over, but the World Cup buzz isn't showing any signs of wearing off. Soccer leagues and camps across this country are seeing huge spikes in interest. And while it's great news for the sport, there are questions about how to keep this momentum going. Coming up in 6 minutes, nurturing the beautiful game. I'm Rebecca Zanbergen, and you're listening to The Current. Stay with us.
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11: 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Coming up in an hour, it's Q.
12: Weird Al has made a career of turning some of your favorite artist songs into memorable parodies. Think Eat It, White and Nerdy, Amish Paradise. He's a 5-time Grammy winner, and he'll be here to look back on his illustrious career.

0: The RCMP have activated an Amber Alert in the search for a four-year-old boy reported missing yesterday from West Kelowna. Police began the search for Atlas Andrews after reports of a parental abduction. Atlas is Caucasian, 3 feet tall, 51 pounds, with brown hair and hazel eyes. Mounties are also searching for his mother, Elise Andrews. She's 40 years old, Caucasian, 5'4", with brown hair and brown eyes. They may be driving in a black 2021 Nissan Qashqai, BC license plate RV003L. In other news, Canada's leaders are discussing options in how to respond to Donald Trump's latest tariff threat. The U.S. president says he will impose 50% tariffs on a wide range of Canadian goods within 30 days. Ralph Goodale is a member of Prime Minister Mark Carney's Advisory Committee on U.S. Economic Relations. He says Trump's threat comes with a silver lining.
1: The good news from this latest tariff tantrum from Mr. Trump is that he is now saying, and his officials are now saying, they are ready to have a serious conversation over the next 30 days. We've had proposals before them for months to which they have not responded.
0: Meanwhile, Trump's trade representative will be in the hot seat today in Washington defending the president's tariff plans at a hearing of the Senate Finance Committee. Willie Lowry has more.
2: Jameson Greer is in many ways the architect of President Donald Trump's tariff policies, and he's set to appear before the Senate Finance Committee to address the president's trade agenda, which has been the source of contention and legal disputes here in the U.S. Back in February, the Supreme Court ruled against Trump's use of the International Emergency Economic Powers Act to enforce tariffs. That did not deter the administration, which has since used several different justifications to impose global tariffs. The hearing also comes less than a month after the administration chose not to renew the Canada-U.S.-Mexico trade agreement. Greer will likely be pressed on the U.S. decision to place 50% tariffs on a range of Canadian goods, as well as the status of various trade deals the administration has brokered. Willie Lowry, CBC News, Washington.
0: The U.S. military says it has completed the 11th night of strikes against Iran, with Tehran responding with attacks on U.S. allies in the region. U.S. Secretary of State Marco Rubio warned Iran risks creating a chokehold on global energy. He stressed they should not be allowed to control the Strait of Hormuz.
3: And if we create a precedent in the Middle East where a nation state can decide that they are going to control an international waterway, charge a toll, and if you don't pay them, blow up your ships, we have created a very dangerous precedent, which will repeat itself in other parts of the world, including in this region.
0: Rubio says Washington is committed to resolving the Iran war through diplomacy, but doubts Tehran is equally committed to negotiations. A man is facing several charges, including impaired driving causing death after a crash last July near Fanny Bay that led to the death of a man. Police say 61-year-old Barry Monroe was driving a pickup and towing an RV when he crashed into several vehicles. It's coming up to 9:04. Here's Stephanie with a look at traffic.
4: In Vancouver, there's a crash at the intersection of 49th and Granville, causing significant delays from 57th to 41st. In Burnaby on Highway 1 westbound, there's a crash at Gullardy Way. Volume is very heavy through Coquitlam. There's a lot of volume northbound for the Oak and Knight Street bridges out of Richmond, southbound through the Massey Tunnel, and northbound for both North Shore bridges.
0: Thanks, Stephanie. That's the CBC News from Vancouver. More news here on CBC Radio 1 in half an hour and on CBC Television tonight at 6. And now taking a look at the forecast, heat warnings continue over much of the province, including Metro Vancouver and the Fraser Valley. Mainly sunny today with highs in the mid-30s inland, a low of 17 and partly cloudy tonight. There's a slight chance of showers tomorrow. Looking farther ahead, sunny Friday with a good chance of showers Saturday and highs hovering around 22. Right now it's mainly sunny.
5: Hello, I'm Rebecca Zanbergen, in for Matt Galloway, and you're listening to The Current. I think it's like really cool because they're like so good. It hypes me up for a game and it makes me think about how I could be as good as them. I want to try some of the skills that they work on and I'm going to practice them every time I come up to a soccer pitch.
6: The FIFA Men's World Cup may be over, but for many young Canadians, soccer is still top of mind. Players across the country say watching Team Canada play inspired them to lace up their cleats and hit the pitch.
7: Makes me think that maybe I will play for Team Canada or like go places, seeing how far they come, and it really inspired me to do the same.
8: One of my biggest dreams to go play one day in the World Cup, just like all the professionals do, and it's really amazing to be able to watch the best players in the world play in our country.
9: I hope myself that if I get good enough and I'm gonna keep on working hard, that I could make the Canadian team.
6: Those were a few young soccer players in Ontario, and they're not alone in their dreams. Soccer is considered the fastest growing sport among youth in Canada, and the World Cup has sparked a renewed interest and excitement around the game. But some local organizers worry they don't have enough resources to keep up with the growing demand. Josh Bender is executive director of the Vancouver Athletic Football Club. Julia Friesen is president of the Niagara-on-the-Lake Soccer Club in Ontario. Josh, Julia, good morning.
10: Good morning.
11: Good morning, Rebecca. Thanks for having us on.
6: Josh, I'll start with you. You know, Vancouver was one of the host cities this World Cup. What kind of energy did that bring to your own club's pitches?
11: Yeah, no, it's been incredible. I think the biggest word I'd say is inspiration. Our kids have been inspired by seeing what's happening in the city, seeing what's happening around the world. And it's really translated into an incredible amount of registrations on the pitch. So we're up 20% year over year. It's been incredible.
6: You are. And so do you have the resources to keep up with that? 20% more kids. That's, you know, kids, they're a lot. So how do you keep up with that?
11: Yeah, we're one of the largest in Vancouver with over 3,400 registered kids. So we're bursting at the seams. So, you know, I want to congratulate the city on doing a fantastic job on hosting the World Cup. At the same time, we'd love to see follow up on a commitment to build more artificial turf, more fields, for our kids to play on.
6: Julia, you're at Niagara-on-the-Lake. What have you been hearing from players and parents right now about how the World Cup has influenced them?
10: So kids are talking about players they've watched on TV, arriving to practices wearing national team jerseys. Parents are talking more about soccer and asking about registration well into the season. The Canadian women's team has proudly been representing Canada on the world stage for years. So now that the men's team is sharing that stage, even more children can see themselves represented in the game. So it's really exciting and you can feel the energy for sure.
6: I understand you have two young kids who play soccer as well. What have they thought through all of this?
10: They loved it. They loved watching. They enjoy soccer and I've always loved soccer, but now kind of seeing that translated into their excitement is just really great to see.
6: And for you, you heard Josh say about the resources and needing perhaps more pitches and that kind of support. What are you feeling like you need right now to keep up with demand?
10: Yeah. And interest and excitement has been incredibly strong. And we want every child who wants to play to have that opportunity. So growth for us definitely means more volunteer coaches and enough field space, including year-round field space, which would be incredible.
6: And what level of government, Josh, do you think needs to be involved in ensuring that there is enough space and there are enough coaches to take care of all of the kids you have registered?
11: Yeah, I think for us, it's really at a city level. Vancouver itself just doesn't have enough artificial turf for everybody to play, especially if you compare it to surrounding suburbs. We actually spend the least amount per capita on our fields compared to other surrounding areas in the Lower Mainland. So I'd love to see the City of Vancouver step up and keep their commitment to making more fields.
6: And Julia, for you, who do you hope steps up right now when you're feeling the pinch a little bit?
10: The town of Niagara-on-the-Lake has been incredibly supportive this year. We have an excellent partnership with field availability from them. They've done things even this year, like extend our season after we've kind of dealt with some weather-related cancellations due to extreme heat and poor air quality. But the town has been an incredibly supportive partner. They've even secured an Airbnb grant along with a community grant, which has helped us to invest and grow in local soccer. But the World Cup, it's exciting and the legacy that happens in the stadiums, it's awesome, but it's what happens afterwards. If we continue to invest in these volunteers, fields, affordable programs. The tournament won't just inspire kids for a few weeks. It could continue to inspire a whole generation of Canadians to continue to fall in love with the sport.
6: Josh, what about you for your coaches? How do you sign up volunteer coaches, which I understand the majority of the time they are volunteers?
11: Yeah, they are. And I agree with Julie exactly. We do, the city and the municipal governments and provincial and federal need to continue their commitment long after this term is over. We have about 600 volunteer coaches, and we're doing pretty well with that. That's probably not one of our larger issues. So, most we have a lot of dedicated parents who volunteer to help keep in the club running.
6: Julie, I'm glad you brought up how the women have long been at the forefront of great soccer in this country. And so how does the women's team fit into this conversation? What are you hearing from the girls who you coach about their aspirations and following in some of those players' footsteps?
10: When you see big names like Sabrina D'Angelo, Shalina Zdorsky, Canadian national women's players signing in the Northern Super League, I think it's so incredible to have a vision of that. I mean, for me and for our club, that is a big opportunity that not every kid will get. But seeing those women in those roles, I think, is really inspirational for young girls.
6: And there are sort of foundational leagues as well now. We have the Northern Super League. We have the Canadian Premier League. There are places where people who are, showing some real potential have to go now. Josh, is that on the kids that you coach? Is that some on their radar a little bit, that there are more places to grow?
11: Yeah, absolutely. And there's no coincidence that these leagues are being established and growing at the same time that Canada is doing so well on the world stage, both for men and women. I would say Canada Soccer did a fantastic job, going back a decade or so, realizing this and establishing these leagues that we mentioned, and seeing and inspiring the kids to keep playing and having a place to play in the country so that we can have these fantastic placements in the tournaments.
6: Josh, do you worry at all that as you try to keep up with demand, and as you say, the city's been great in stepping up, but you perhaps need more support, do you worry in the meantime that you will have to turn kids away?
11: Unfortunately, at some of our levels, we may have to, especially at the older levels, 11, 12, 13. The younger levels, we're doing okay. We have space for them. But yeah, it's the older levels, the more competitive play, where if you don't have fields, we may have to look at limiting some of those teams.
6: One of the things, Julie, is that we often hear is that soccer is a low barrier sport, and it's nothing like hockey, which costs a lot of money and a lot of equipment. Is that true for parents who are listening right now, or are there some costs attached to playing soccer?
10: Costs can certainly add up, especially at the travel level. At the grassroots level, clubs like ours work really hard to keep soccer affordable and accessible. We rely on dedicated volunteers, generous sponsorship from local businesses, and strong community partnerships and careful budgeting to keep soccer accessible for families, because we believe every child should have the opportunity to play.
6: Josh, how do you foster the enthusiasm within families, those families who have been watching their favorite players and have, they know some names now and they want to be just like them? And for the families who want to harness that within their own family and their kids, what would you say to them?
11: Yeah, I'd say, just like Julie said, we're keeping the programs accessible for everybody. There's a program for every level, whether you want to, play at the competitive high level, or if you just want to kick the ball around and be recreational. I'd say we have a program for all levels, and that's kind of how you foster the enthusiasm and make sure there's a program for everybody.
6: Julia, do you think we have a real legacy here after, partnering and co-hosting the World Cup? Do you think that it continues, that we see the momentum grow? And we have long said that soccer is the fastest growing sport, but does that trend still continue as a result of what we saw with the World Cup, do you think?
10: Absolutely. I think the excitement is here and we can continue to grow on that. Success for our club isn't just about producing elite athletes. It's about giving kids a place to be active, build confidence, make friends, learn teamwork, develop resilience. So those lessons they last a lifetime.
6: Yeah. Okay. Josh and Julia, I appreciate your time today. Thank you for this.
10: Thank you.
11: Yeah, thanks very much.
6: Josh Bender is executive director of the Vancouver Athletic Football Club. He was in Vancouver. Julia Friesen is president of the Niagara-on-the-Lake Soccer Club, and we reached her in Niagara-on-the-Lake, Ontario. Well, Mark Cohan is the board chair of the Northern Super League, Canadian Women's Pro Soccer League. He joins us now as well on the line. Good morning.
12: Good morning. Great to be on the show.
6: How much enthusiasm has been building as a result of this World Cup, would you say?
12: Well, it was great to hear your other guests and at the grassroots level, young kids playing. But I think, you know, these type of moments, whether it's the Olympics, whether it's the World Cup, whether it's when I worked at the NBA with the Dream Team, these are catalytic moments to build interest in leagues. And I think that's what we're going to take advantage of right now with the Northern Super League. We see so many young women, so many young kids, so many young girls who are following our league, buying our merchandise, coming out to games, watching the games on CBC, that were really buoyed by this opportunity.
6: Yeah, you're in your second year. Did you expect it to grow and have as much interest as it did right off the bat? I know here in Ottawa, we have the Rapid and we have huge support for that team here.
12: It is amazing when you think about it. You know, at the last Women's World Cup, there were two countries in the world that did not have a professional league. That was Haiti and Canada. So the fact that this has grown so quickly, in our first year, we're the third highest attendance of any women's professional soccer league in the world. We've had the best ratings for soccer on both TSN and on CBC out of any of their properties. Our NSL finals had over a million Canadians watching it. So I think that momentum and what's coming out of now, what we see with the World Cup, even though the Men's World Cup, I think it really galvanizes Canadians. And now we have to turn that attention to our domestic leagues.
6: Yeah, we talk about the momentum of the World Cup and Canada hosting. But, you know, the question always is with these big sporting events, there's a huge price tag that comes with that. And is that worth it?
12: I mean, no, I personally feel these type of moments are worth it for the communities that participate, but I think it's more turning now to the legacy. So this is where I actually just wrote an op-ed piece the other day, and I think this is where now as Canadians, we have to say, where are we investing? What is the legacy of the World Cup? And, you know, I think it's infrastructure plays. You're starting to see the federal government build new platforms like the Build Canada Strong initiative, where they have already given the Northern Super League some money to invest into our stadiums, into our training facilities. We're expanding into Winnipeg. One of the things we want to build is a new modular stadium there. So these smaller stadiums, like we only have a few in Canada. In Denmark, they have one per every 450,000 people. We have one per every 7 million Canadians. So these are initiatives, I think, that can build community, places where kids can play, they can watch their heroes. But, you know, if you think about these smaller stadiums that need to be built for the CP, and for the NSL, you're not talking about CFL size stadiums, 35,000 seats, which I knew when I was commissioner of the CFL. You're really talking about smaller places that can also be infrastructure for kids to come and play when the teams aren't playing, to have their programs, to have their initiatives. And I think that's really important as part of the legacy of this World Cup.
6: And the investment you believe comes from the federal government, or are there ever other levels of government that need to pitch in as well now?
12: I actually think it's four-way. I think it's, you know, Fed, provinces, municipalities, and then I think it's private sector money as well. So I actually think, you know, our teams, our owners are starting to step in and put in money into facilities. So I think it's a public-private partnership that I think is a great model for us moving forward.
6: You heard at the grassroots level from our two previous guests that a lot of it, of course, are volunteer coaches, and getting those people to sign up can be challenging, and to ensure that everyone has an opportunity. So how do you ensure that the young kids who are aspirational in their dreams to be like Jonathan David have an opportunity when there are a lot of challenges along the way?
12: Well, I think what you heard, and I hopefully people will sit up and volunteer, because, you know, in growing, this is the fourth league I've been involved with, Major League Baseball, the NBA, the CFL, and now the NSL. And I realize the only way our professional domestic leagues can be successful is if you get young kids playing the game and they get people watching on television and on their phones and on their laptops. So I think the volunteer network, Soccer Canada investing more at the grassroots level really helps us on that. But then now we have a great opportunity for our women to not leave the country. If you talk to Christine Sinclair and Diana Matheson, you know, after their time in the Olympics and the World Cups, they always had to leave Canada to go play in other countries, go play in the United States, go play in England, and they couldn't build their own profiles. Now we have an opportunity for these young players to come back to Canada, to stay in Canada after these major moments. Now we have the Women's World Cup next year in Brazil, and build their profile here. And I think that gives an opportunity for these young girls who are starting to play to say, I can be like Christine Sinclair, I could be like Diana Matheson. And that's what we're excited about.
6: You know, we talked earlier about how accessible the sport is versus another sport, say hockey, and there are expenses. You know, I have two young boys and was trying to sign them up for competitive soccer and was, wow, this isn't cheap. And so how do you ensure that it is low barriers and that families can sign up?
12: Well, I think, you know, part of it is what can Soccer Canada put in to support these initiatives? What could Corporate Canada do as well? You know, can Corporate Canada, in terms of their sponsorships, fund a lot of these grassroots initiatives or augment those families that can't afford to have their kids play? I think there's all different initiatives that you can look at to make sure that this is successful. And then also, I think, you know, one of the things that our teams are starting to look at is what type of academies. You know, we're very early in this process, but can we build academies to get young kids playing and then come up the system to eventually be able to play in our clubs?
6: And why do you think Canada's team was so successful and has been? We've seen the momentum growing over the last number of years, but what was the special sauce that got them to where they were this past year?
12: Well, that's interesting. You know, I'm not an expert as it relates to the play on the field, but I can say this. I mean, I think we've seen the build in the women's. You know, our women are ranked 9th in the world. Coming out of this, the men after the tournament are ranked 14th coming out of the World Cup. I think it's the consistent investment in younger players coming up the system, giving them those opportunities. And I also think part of it is the diversity of our country. You're seeing young kids who came from other places in the world, immigrated to Canada, became Canadian citizens. Soccer was part of their culture. They're great athletes. And then making sure that there's that road, that pathway for them to play. And I think the diversity of our country is what's going to make our team, our national team, even stronger. And now, you know, with our women being able to play in the professional league, I think what you will see is them getting more time on the field playing against professional players. So when Canada then steps up and plays on the world stage, we're going to have a very competitive team.
6: You know, part of becoming a professional soccer player in any one of the leagues we've discussed today is that you need to make money to support yourself. And at this point, especially women are not being paid in the same way that men are. So how do we ensure that there is a career pathway for these folks as well?
12: Well, if you look actually at the Northern Super League, our minimum salary is very competitive with other professional leagues around the world, you know, with and so I think that's really critical. I think the other thing that is important, and this is why our league is so important, is that these young women can start to build their profile in Canada. They can start to get sponsored by local Canadian companies and have endorsement programs, be in the off season, be hired in different roles in these companies as well. So I think making sure that the wage increases, we are slowly continuing to increase our cap, allowing players to have a good salary. And I think that's what's critical. But it all comes with investment. We need Corporate Canada to step in. We need CBC and TSN and other broadcasters to pay rights for our programming. These are the type of things when you build a professional league from scratch, you need to develop. And that money then flows back into the players.
6: So the next Women's World Cup next year, the next men's in 2030, what does soccer success in this country look like to you by the time we reach those dates?
12: Well, I think what we'll see is we obviously want our women and our men to continue to perform well in those moments. But I also think there's interesting moments now for our league, for the Northern Super League, where we or our teams will be competing in a national championship to get into the CONCACAF Club Championship. So all the teams in North America and the Caribbean can play in this competition. If our teams succeed well in that, In 2028, there's going to be a club global competition for clubs with FIFA. If our teams can excel in those opportunities, it just builds more and more profile for the Canadian teams. More money flows into the system. And that's what we're excited about. You know, our AFC Toronto last year played in this tournament. They were invited to play in a sevens tournament in Fort Lauderdale after our season. We beat an NWSL team, Kansas City. We were very competitive against the teams in Mexico. I think that just builds profile where it attracts more talent, attracts more corporate dollars, attracts more people wanting to go to the stadium. So I think these big moments, as you're saying, the World Cup, help us. And then we have to turn the attention domestically to make sure that we're supporting our local leagues. And if we do that, then I think the recipe for our women and their men to be successful is there.
6: Mark Hohan, it was a pleasure. Thank you for this.
12: Yeah, great catching with you. Thanks, Rebecca.
6: Mark Hohan is the board chair of the Northern Super League. I'm Rebecca Zanbergen, and you're listening to The Current. The Polaris Prize honors the best Canadian album in any genre based on artistic merit alone. And the shortlist for this year's prize is now out. And one of the albums honored this year is 1783 by Aquaculture, a.k.a. Lance Sampson. It explores his family history and the history of Black loyalists in Nova Scotia. Here he is with a song about staying close with loved ones when they're far away. This is Aquaculture with Holy.

0: coming up after your regional update. In the wake of 9/11, anthrax-laced letters unleashed a new wave of terror across the U.S. The CBC podcast Aftermath, Hunt for the Anthrax Killer, looks at how the anthrax attacks reshaped America and the hidden impact that still lingers today. Coming up, a tragic ending that changes America forever. We'll bring you the final episode in 90 seconds. I'm Rebecca Zanbergen, and you're listening to The Current.
1: Good morning. Here are your headlines from the CBC Vancouver newsroom. I'm Tarnjeet Parmar. A third large wildfire near Boston Bar has renewed calls for the entire community to immediately evacuate. The fire reported yesterday quickly grew to cover 10 square kilometers. A new evacuation order was issued for properties on the Scuzzy Creek Forest Service Road south of Boston Bar and Hell's Gate. An evacuation alert also covers an area south of Hell's Gate to Alexander Bridge. Last week, the Brunswick Creek and Ainslie Creek wildfires prompted evacuation orders for about 450 properties. Some residents who refused to leave are again being told to get out immediately. And RCMP have activated an Amber Alert in the search for a four-year-old boy reported missing from West Kelowna. Police began the search for Atlas Andrews after reports yesterday of a parental abduction. Atlas is white, 3 feet tall, 51 pounds, with brown hair and hazel eyes. Mounties are also searching for his mother, Elise Andrews. She's 40 years old, white, 5 foot four, with brown hair and brown eyes. They may be driving in a black 2021 Nissan Qashqai, BC license plate RV003L. Those are your headlines from the CBC Vancouver newsroom. For more news anytime, go to the website, cbc.ca/bc, or use the CBC News app.
0: I'm Rebecca Zanbergen, and you're listening to The Current. Over the summer, we're bringing you the best of CBC podcasts. Today, we wrap up Aftermath, Hunt for the Anthrax Killer. It's the story of another wave of terror following the 9/11 attacks. Letters laced with anthrax were sent through the U.S. Postal Service to senators and media outlets. But who was behind the attacks, and why has America nearly forgotten this story? Here is the eighth and final episode, and a warning, this episode deals with suicide.
2: My name is Maureen Stevens, and my husband, Robert Stevens, was murdered 6 years ago on Friday, and we're still trying to find out what happened to him.
3: This is Maureen speaking to the Palm Beach Post in the fall of 2007. By this time, she is so desperate for answers about who killed her husband that she feels her only recourse is to turn to the media to raise awareness. Robert Stevens had been the first victim in 2001, the photo editor who died in Florida. And by this point, his story and the story of anthrax in general had long faded from the headlines. Anthrax had become one of the largest cases the FBI had ever taken on. It had gone down many rabbit holes, but if you asked anyone still following the case, it seemed like all the FBI had done was publicly accuse the wrong suspect more than once. America had even gone to war in Iraq, citing the search for anthrax as a key motive. But despite all that energy and military action, no one in the American government could point to the person who'd mailed those letters. Most Americans took it as fact that the anthrax attacks had to have been linked to 9/11. The president and his administration certainly had. But after those 6 long years, Maureen has a different theory. She thinks that this anthrax wasn't at all related to terrorists overseas, but came from someone inside the United States' own bioweapons lab, USAMRID.
2: I think it was taken out of there, and I think somebody, for whatever reason, whatever agenda they had, just decided to try this and try it after September the 11th, because I would think that most people would associate the two.
3: Maureen is convinced she's correct, and she's not afraid to publicly criticize the FBI and the media for not pursuing her line of thinking.
2: It just amazes me that they're just behaving the way they are. I mean, I just don't think they want to hear about me, talk about me, know anything about me, or they don't care about what happened to my husband.
3: What Maureen doesn't know is that the FBI agrees with her. They have the same theory, and they have for a while. They've just been waiting for the right evidence that will point to the exact scientist who turned his expertise against his own country. And what they can't tell her or the public yet is that after years of investigating, they now have a clue that puts their number one suspect firmly in their crosshairs. They might finally get their guy. I'm Jeremiah Kroll, and from Wolf Entertainment, this is Aftermath, the hunt for the anthrax killer. Episode 8, This is What I Do. A couple years before Maureen gave that interview, an FBI colleague of Agent Scott Deckers paid an unannounced visit to a particular lab at USAMRIT, one that was run by anthrax vaccine whiz Dr. Bruce Ivins.
4: So he and another agent asked Bruce if they could look around in his freezer and refrigerator. And Bruce said, okay. They put him on the spot, essentially. He said, okay, without asking for a search warrant. And they went in and they found samples of Ames bacteria in different tubes with different dates that Ivins never turned over to us, which he should have under subpoena.
3: Remember, way back in 2001, the government had asked all the labs in the country with the Ames strain to send samples of each batch of that strain in their inventory. And Bruce Ivins had sent some, but not all of the samples in his lab. On top of that, it even looked like he may have intentionally sent in the wrong sample in one case. He explains it all as an oversight, but
4: he had the subpoena. He knew what he was supposed to do.
3: The FBI puts Bruce Ivins under surveillance. They also start combing through everything they can find about Ivins' actions around the time of the anthrax attacks, both at home and at work. And that's how they discover something surprising.

0: months before the first anthrax letter, Bruce Ivan's after-hours time in the lab jumps 10 times compared to earlier in the year, with noticeable spikes around the dates the anthrax letters were mailed.
1: If you look at the nights right before the mailing of each two different mailings, he was in there for long periods of time at night, right before each of the letters were mailed.
0: Working late and alone, without any of the detailed notes he usually took.
1: That was an aha moment. It was at that point, they said, wait a minute. And then we all began to realize that this guy had done it, but how were we going to prove it?
0: The hot suite hours are very suspicious, but they're certainly not a smoking gun. The missing anthrax samples, late nights at the lab, this is circumstantial evidence. A case against Ivans would need something incontrovertible, some way to show that the anthrax found in those letters mailed across the country was unquestionably the same anthrax as the one being stored in his freezer. And on top of that, they would need to prove that Ivans was the one who put it there. It's a daunting task. Luckily, help was on the way.
2: This genetic sequence provides us with the fundamental platform for understanding ourselves, from which revolutionary progress will be made in biomedical sciences and in the health and welfare of humankind. Isn't that amazing?
0: Remember Tiger? Some of their scientists had, in fact, made revolutionary progress in the field of biosciences by helping to crack the human genome. And for the past 4 years, they've been working quietly in the background of the anthrax case, trying to identify the DNA of anthrax. In March of 2005, they give the FBI a call. They finally cracked it.
1: So we now had a genetic fingerprint for what was mailed in the envelope versus the original wild type of 1980. So we had a specific genetic fingerprint that we could identify what had been mailed. That was a big moment for us.
0: They now know what's genetically distinct about the batch of anthrax used in the letters, which means they can finally start to compare it to those thousands of samples they'd subpoenaed years ago from labs across the country. The agents are meticulous. It takes months. Until eventually, when they test a batch from USAMRIID.
1: We got 8 matches out of 1,000 plus, and when we took out our records and looked at where each 8 came from, they all came from the same place.
0: That place is a large glass flask labeled RMR 1029, and it's located in Anthrax Hot Suite room B313, with one person in charge of it.
1: It was under the care and custodianship of Bruce Ivans.
0: Bruce Ivans made the batch that was sent in the anthrax letters, and it remains under his control. This is like a giant neon arrow pointing directly at Ivans. But there's a hitch.
1: Other people had access to this laboratory. So was it Bruce? Was it his technician? Was it another scientist that could access his laboratory? We've got to figure out which of these individuals, if not all of them, was involved.
0: So they do background checks, review access logs, interview these scientists and their colleagues.
1: We went to that extent to rule out all the employees.
0: And they find that none of Bruce's colleagues or employees are suspicious. They've all got alibis for the times the letters were mailed. So the real question now is, does Bruce Ivans?
1: It was time to approach Bruce and tell him what we knew and see what he was able to tell us.
0: At first, FBI agents keep their conversations with Ivans kind of casual, not accusing him of anything, but they've got some questions, including several new things they've turned up. Like an incident report from USAMRIID that says that back in 2001, Ivans had voluntarily decided without authorization to swab for stray anthrax spores all around his lab and shared office. And he'd actually found Ames spores, but only in the area he worked in, and then decontaminated everything without telling his supervisors. What was that about? Or what about those late nights in the hot suite before the anthrax attacks? How did he account for those? And why had those late nights completely stopped after the last anthrax attack?
1: He couldn't account for his time. He was in that laboratory 3 nights in a row before each mailing. We called out a clue.
0: For the first time in years, it feels like the FBI finally has clues, plural. But after all the false leads and many mistakes, they're not going to risk blowing it. So they test and retest the genetic samples in different ways for months. And every time, it matches back to the same single source. Agents get a search warrant for Ivan's lab.

0: They go by night without him knowing in the fall of 2006, looking for stray anthrax, lab logs, federal eagle envelopes, notes about New York City or DC or senators. And they turn up nothing. Until
1: we did what we call mirrored his computer, his hard drive in his laboratory. So we didn't take the computer, but we had a trained agent mirror the computer.
2: In the course of 2007, I reviewed hundreds and hundreds of emails.
0: Decker's team turns Bruce Ivan's computer and emails over to Greg Sathoff, a forensic psychiatrist and consultant for the FBI's Behavioral Analysis Unit.
2: Through the emails, I learned more about Dr. Ivan's, some of the anxieties that he expressed, some of the concerns.
0: Greg learns that back in 2000, Ivan's was experiencing significant stress in his home and work life, enough that he sought professional help from a psychiatrist. He was diagnosed with depression and paranoid personality disorder and was prescribed medication. Greg also reads emails from that time in which Ivan's describes how he's seeing the world. In one, he writes, "It's like I'm not only sitting at my desk doing work, I'm also a few feet away watching me do it." In another, he writes, "What is really scary is the paranoia. I get these paranoid episodes. Of course, I regret them thoroughly when they're over, but when I'm going through them, it's as if I'm a passenger on a ride." It's clear to the FBI that, at the very least, Bruce Ivan's has a troubled relationship to himself, his work, and his reality. In November of 2007, agents approach Bruce after work. When he says he wants to go home, they inform him that his house is being searched at that very moment. Then they tell him to get in their car.
1: They took Bruce to a hotel while the house was being searched, because Bruce wasn't going back to his house that night.
0: The FBI talk with his wife and two children while agents search the house.
1: They recovered guns and ammunition from his basement, and he had in his basement a homemade shooting range, probably for .22 caliber. People do that. It's not that unusual. They took his computers, and they towed his car to a garage where they searched his vehicles, two or three vehicles, him and his wives.
0: They find a 2003 Baltimore Sun article about former person of interest Stephen Hatfill and articles on handwriting analysis. There's also a 10-point typewritten list musing about the reasons why one of his colleagues, a co-inventor of the anthrax vaccine, could have been the anthrax mailer. Most curious, they find a note titled Themes in Bruce's own handwriting.
1: It was a list of defenses he may be using or planned to use about why it wouldn't have been him to do the mailings.
0: Each explanation for why he might be the killer is enumerated, and he has quotes around the same phrase each time. One, that psychiatric problems, quote, made me do it. Two, that political reasons, Get Patriot Act plus other legislation passed, quote, made me do it. Three, that financial reasons, make money off new vaccine, made me do it. Four, that I deliberately submitted anthrax samples that were either contaminated, altered, adulterated, or otherwise different from what they were stated to be. By 2007, the FBI and Bruce Ivan's have been locked in a bizarre dance for more than 2 years. There have been no charges against him, and he's still working at one of the most top-secret government bioweapons labs in America. He has guns in his basement and anthrax in his freezer, and the FBI are monitoring his every move. But despite the weapons and suspicious notes, FBI agents haven't found any of the token Federal Eagle envelopes or anything else concrete. They haven't found anything that draws a straight line from Bruce to the actual mailings. What they do know is that he lives near the post office that sold the precise batch of envelopes used in the mailings. And some of those letters were mailed in Princeton, New Jersey, right outside a sorority that Bruce Ivan's is oddly fascinated by. They know he has a history of using the mail to impersonate people and letters to make threats. That he did an unauthorized decontamination of his workspace in 2001 after finding stray AIM spores. And they know he's the custodian of the precise flask that holds the anthrax batch that killed five people. Most crucially, they know that he appears to have intentionally withheld that very evidence. And that allegation alone is enough to press charges.
1: I wanted to charge him with obstruction of justice, and I was overruled by the U.S. Attorney's Office.
0: The Department of Justice decides not to go after Ivan's yet. They want to build the case to see what else they can find. It's a gamble, especially because of something agents did find at Ivan's house that gave them pause. Homemade body armor.
1: That's unusual. I've never seen one of those before. The ones I've recovered during armored car robberies have usually been stolen from the trunks of police cars. But this one was homemade. That's unusual. And that shows evidence of planning something big. What possible reason could you have it unless you were going to commit a crime and thought you might be in lethal danger?
0: Agents interview Bruce again to learn more about his mental state. And he unexpectedly opens up about his decades-old interest in the sorority Kappa Kappa Gamma.
2: It may be that Dr. Ivins felt that those, while embarrassing, were easier to talk about than to be speaking about, you know, the issue at hand that would subject him to indictment.
0: Greg Satoff, the FBI behavioral analyst, is surprised at the degree to which Bruce talks when agents ask him about his interest in the sorority. Bruce tells them bluntly, "Oh no, you don't understand. It's not an interest. It's an obsession. You can't understand." Bruce says that sometimes while his wife is out of town, he drives long distances at night to visit different KKG sorority chapters all over the Eastern Seaboard. Charlottesville, Philadelphia, Durham, Knoxville. He tells agents that at one point he even broke into a sorority house to steal their cipher book. The fact that the anthrax letters were dropped into a mailbox outside a KKG chapter in Princeton, New Jersey, now feels less like an odd coincidence and more like a glimpse into the fuller picture of Bruce Ivan's secret life.
2: So I think that in answering these questions, Dr. Ivins revealed a lot more about himself than he realized.
0: It's also at this moment that Bruce admits that he had stolen the lab notebook of his former colleague and KKG member, Nancy Hegwood. And then, shockingly, he admits that he had planned to kill someone. He had developed a grudge against another former colleague and sorority member who had moved to upstate New York. He was supposed to go visit her one day and came up with a dark plan.
1: Well, he got the odd idea to take a syringe and inject poison into the bottle of the wine through the cork. And that's what he was going to give to her. Now, why is that important? It also is a twisted mind, a potential killer. But he was willing to drive long distances to commit murder. So there's a pattern now. And there's also a disturbed mind.
0: In early May 2008, Ivins goes to a treatment facility to get sober. When he gets out, a few weeks later, the U.S. Attorney's Office makes him an offer. Full immunity if he comes in with his lawyer and tells the whole truth. But if he lies, the penalty is steep. Ivins agrees. He shows up with his lawyer and talks.
1: He contradicted himself with his earlier interviews from January and February, and it didn't go well at all. He eventually, as I recall, just shut down, wouldn't talk anymore. He eventually just stopped talking. And then on the way home, his attorney told him that it looks like they're going to indict you, Bruce, and you can expect them to ask for the death penalty.
0: And with that, the FBI races to prepare an arrest warrant. It's not like what you see on TV when it happens overnight. This is a federal case with blunders and press galore, a history of false starts, and a bureaucratic machine guiding the way. If the DOJ had already pressed charges for obstructing justice, it's possible Ivins would be behind bars by now. Instead, on July 6th, a surveillance team finds Bruce walking erratically down the street, talking to himself. And then he shows up at USAMRID, ranting.
2: He apparently was speaking about having a list of those that he would kill, that he had a Glock handgun that was going to be delivered, and that he would exact his revenge. This was very concerning to the individual who was a subordinate. This subordinate went to the supervisor who instructed the subordinate to hide in the hot suites, because at that point, Dr. Ivins did not have access to the hot suites.
0: A few days later, Bruce goes to his regular group counseling session in Frederick. His addictions counselor, Jean C. Dooley, was so alarmed by his behavior during that session that she spoke publicly about it to CNN years later.
3: He started in on his tirade and started talking about how he was not going to be indicted. He wasn't going to allow them to indict him on five counts of capital murder. And he was not going to go out willingly, and he was going to go out in a blaze of glory.
0: What stood out to Gene wasn't just the threat of violence. It was the specificity of his plans.
3: He had said that he had was getting, the next day, he was getting a Glock from his son. And he was going to take out his colleagues at Fort Detrick, people that had wronged him at Fort Detrick, the FBI agents. And it wasn't a casual conversation. He was extremely angry and extremely rageful, and he described it in detail.
2: According to the therapist, Dr. Ivins monopolized that 90-minute session, and that he was smiling strangely throughout. The people in the group therapy session discussed him and agreed that he seemed to want to be killed in a suicide by cop scenario. And after the session, one of the other therapy members heard him say, "You'll see me in the papers."
0: Local police pick Bruce up and take him to a hospital for involuntary psychiatric care. From the hospital, Bruce leaves harrowing voicemails for his psychiatric counselor. This is one of them.
4: "This is Bruce Ivins. I just wanted to tell you how just disappointed and betrayed I feel about what happened. I got arrested by the police. I had the guys with the guns got roughed up. It was a terrible experience."
0: Bruce stays involuntarily committed in the hospital for 10 days. He then stays voluntarily a few days longer, before being discharged on July 24th and heading home. The next night, he writes his wife a handwritten note. "Please let me sleep," he writes. "Please." Then he consumes a mix of sedatives and over-the-counter drugs that a PhD and former pharmacy worker like him would know are fatal. Soon after, his wife finds him on the bathroom floor, breathing but unconscious. He's rushed to the hospital, where, for a while, he drifts in and out of consciousness. A nurse asked Bruce if he was trying to kill himself. The 62-year-old scientist doesn't move. Then, without a word, he nods. The next morning, it all comes to an end.
5: The scientist, Bruce E. Ivins, died Tuesday at a suburban Washington hospital.
6: Ivins was a veteran government scientist specializing in countermeasures to anthrax attacks.
7: As you know, the prime suspect committed suicide just as the government was getting ready to charge him with the attacks that killed five people and made 17 others sick.
0: From Agent Decker's perspective as an investigator, Ivins' death isn't just about the loss of a suspect's life. It's about the loss of an entire process of justice. After all the dead ends, false leads, PR screw-ups, not to mention over 5,000 grand jury subpoenas, 10,000 witness interviews, and 600,000 hours of investigators' time, Decker and the FBI finally felt like they had their man. They were getting ready for a trial. And now, Bruce Ivins' death throws it all into question.
1: "We all saw it as the easy way out, the coward's way out. Rather than stand up and fight a trial and make us prove you're guilty, he had taken the easy way out."
0: Once the news of Ivins' death gets out, the FBI is put under tremendous pressure to prove, now posthumously, that Ivins really had been behind the anthrax attacks.
1: "I felt we had proved he did it, regardless of whether we went to trial or not, or he pled guilty. In my mind, we had proven it. When you look at all the evidence together, it's the preponderance of evidence is what we call it. It's pretty damning against him."
0: Agent Decker spent several years processing the case, writing a fact-filled book on that preponderance of evidence. But even after the book and that almost decade-long investigation, and now having retired from the FBI, there's a part of the case that he still can't shake.
1: "I'm confident that we got the right person. I'm not happy with how it turned out. It would have been much more satisfying to go to trial. I probably would have testified at some point and let the jury or the judge find out if we really had proved it beyond a reasonable doubt. That part I'm not happy about, and nobody on the investigation is happy about that. We all felt cheated. We all felt that Ivins had cheated the public and the U.S. government."
0: There's something else the public got cheated out of. A decisive ending to the story. And that seems to have led us to losing track of the story altogether. In thinking about why that happened, I thought of something I learned from the U.S. Postal Service in the process of making this podcast. Have you seen those little barcodes on your mail? If you look, you'll see there's a long series of variously sized vertical lines on the front of your letters and packages, usually right above or below the address. That's what the U.S. Postal Service calls intelligent mail. It's a unique identifier for each parcel that shows who mailed it, where it was mailed, and exactly how it got there. That entire system was born out of the anthrax attacks. Postal officials say it would help find a mailer a lot faster than it took back then. Those little lines were a big deal when they were invented. But today, we hardly even notice them, which to me feels like a kind of metaphor for this whole case. In the wake of the anthrax attacks, the U.S. Postal Service installed biohazard detection systems in every mail processing facility in America. Local hospitals developed their first emergency operation plans for biological disasters. State labs got funding to test for anthrax and other toxic agents so they didn't have to wait for federal agencies. And the Department of Defense instigated a dual entry rule in its most lethal contamination labs. Now, at least two people have to be together at all times, and they're monitored by cameras. The anthrax killings have transformed so many different aspects of our lives, from the huge geopolitical to the tiny procedural. But just like those barcodes on our mail, they go unnoticed today. Unnoticed, but still reverberating.
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1: The Commonwealth Games are headed to Glasgow, Scotland. Athletes from 74 nations and territories will compete in sports like athletics, swimming, artistic gymnastics, and wheelchair 3-on-3 basketball. Anything can happen when the level of competition is this high. Don't miss any of the action from July 23rd to August 2nd. 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
2: Weird Al has made a career of turning some of your favorite artist songs into memorable parodies. Think Eat It, White and Nerdy, Amish Paradise. He's a 5-time Grammy winner, and he'll be here to look back on his illustrious career.
3: The RCMP have activated an Amber Alert in the search for a 4-year-old boy reported missing from West Kelowna. Police began the search for Atlas Andrews after reports yesterday of a parental abduction. Atlas is Caucasian, 3 feet tall, 51 pounds, with brown hair and hazel eyes. A photo is on our website. Mounties are also searching for his mother, Elise Andrews. She's 40 years old, Caucasian, 5'4", with brown hair and brown eyes. They may be driving in a black 2021 Nissan Qashqai BC license plate RV003L. In other news, trade with the U.S. and the latest tariff threats are top of the agenda in Charlottetown. That's where Canada's premiers are meeting a day before Prime Minister Mark Carney joins them in person. Janice McGregor has more.
4: Nothing unites like a common opponent, and there's no more popular opponent in Canada right now than Donald Trump.
5: Manitoba Premier Wab Kanu offering his take on why premiers may try to get along this week and not bow to U.S. pressure.
4: I think the American president is very vulnerable right now. The cost of living is a political disaster for Donald Trump, and a lot of people in Canada are saying in order for us to get a Kuzma deal, we should give him a win. I'm wondering whether we should.
5: Host Premier Rob Lance is trying to set that debate aside for now.
6: We're not ignoring it, but we've got other work to do.
5: Work like a renewed push for federal health funding.
6: Improving access to primary care here, workforce retention, recruitment and retention, very important. Energy security is incredibly important.
5: But as PEI pushes for closer interprovincial ties like new subsea cables, these energy security talks remain shaped by American threats. Janice McGregor, CBC News, Charlottetown.
3: Meanwhile, Trump has reportedly approved a nuclear agreement with Saudi Arabia. The deal could see the Saudis enriching fuel for their own reactors. It would apply to a civilian nuclear program. However, the agreement is not expected to include the International Atomic Energy Agency protocols. Those allow for inspections to verify a nuclear enrichment program is peaceful. Ukrainian President Volodymyr Zelensky appears to have contained a growing political crisis by dismissing the military's commander-in-chief. It comes just days after he fired the popular defense minister, a move that led to large street protests across the country. Crystal Gamansing has more.
7: Головнокомандувачем Збройних сил України стане Михайло Драпати.
8: Ukrainian President Volodymyr Zelensky announced Mykhailo Drapaty as the new Armed Forces Commander-in-Chief. He recognized the battle achievements of the man he dismissed, Oleksandr Sirski, saying he delivered offensive and defensive results for the country. He also used his nightly address to tell the public he offered the very popular former defense minister, Mykhailo Fedorov, a new job. Fedorov turned down a previous offer to be a government advisor. Protests erupted over Fedorov's dismissal in last week's cabinet reshuffle. The 35-year-old tech expert was seen as someone transforming Ukraine's outmanned army into a more efficient fighting force. One increasingly striking deeper inside Russia with drones. Crystal Gamansing, CBC News, London.
3: Here at home, a man accused of killing a Burnaby Mountie has been found unfit for trial by the BC Review Board and has been ordered held in custody. The ruling will keep Jongwon Ham at the Forensic Psychiatric Hospital in Coquitlam for at least 1 year when the disposition is reviewable. And people in Boston Bar are once again being told to leave as a third wildfire threatens the community. It started yesterday and now covers 10 square kilometers. Last week, two other fires prompted evacuation orders for hundreds of people, but officials say some have chosen to stay behind. That's the CBC News from Vancouver. More news here on CBC Radio 1 in half an hour. And now taking a look at the forecast, heat warnings are in effect for most of the province, including Metro Vancouver and the Fraser Valley. Mainly sunny today with highs up to 35 inland, a low of 17, and partly cloudy tonight. There's a slight chance of showers tomorrow with some sunshine. Sunny on Friday, a chance of showers Saturday, and we could see showers again Sunday. Right now it's 24 and mainly sunny.
2: I'm Garvey Bailey, sitting in for Tom Power. Welcome to Q. Ron Funches has one of the most distinctive voices in comedy, literally. You'll know him from Black-ish, Transparent, and The Traitors. That voice he was bullied for as a kid is now his trademark. Ron's got a new stand-up tour. He came by to talk about his recent autism diagnosis, sticking it to the bullies, and being a dad. And you know what? We have even more comedy on the show. Rebecca Northen is an actor, theater director, who loves a bit of audience participation. It's actually at the heart of all of her productions. She dropped by to tell us about her latest projects and why making deep connections with her audience brings her so much joy.

0: I dig a good person discovers their superpower story. That's my thing. Growing up in Chicago, comedian Ron Funches was bullied a lot, especially over his softer voice. But, and you can probably see where this is going, that hasn't held Ron back because these days he's cashing in on that voice.
1: My son also turned 10 years old, which is great. It's been a pleasure watching him grow up from a little bitty baby into a 10-year-old psychopath. And you can chart his descent into madness by how he's changed his stance on piñatas. So when he was a toddler, he was terrified of piñatas. And it was my job to vanquish them. Now he treats a piñata like he's a mob boss from New Jersey. And Optimus Prime owes him several thousand dollars.
0: That's a little bit of stand-up from Ron Funches. Ron has starred in shows like the NBC sitcom Undateable, or you might have seen him in Apple TV Plus, the series called Loot. He voiced characters on Trolls, BoJack Horseman, and Inside Out 2. And his comedy often draws from the deeply personal parts of his life, like becoming a father when he was only 20 years old and raising a child with autism. Recently, Ron Funches competed in the U.S. version of the reality TV show The Traitors. Now, that experience encouraged him to seek out his own autism diagnosis. And as you'll hear in a minute, it's changed his life in more ways than one. Ron Funches will be performing at Just for Laughs Montreal tomorrow. That's July the 23rd. He caught up with Q guest host Jill Deacon before the performance.
2: You grew up on the south side of Chicago with your mom and your sister. What is your earliest memory of realizing that you could make other people laugh?
3: It was just some time where my mom was upset at us for some reason or another. We had done something improper. And she told us to go to our room, that she was going to come up in a bit and we were going to get a spanking, as one did in the early 90s. And I just remember going up and making fun of my mom with my sister. And then eventually hearing my mom laugh from behind the door to the point where she just kind of forgot that she was coming up to punish us. And it just ended up being a night where we all like ended up laughing and having a good time together. And it made me realize the power that jokes could have to change the mood in the room, to change the situation.
2: Yeah. So, you know, I'm not the first person to, I feel like I, you know, I heard I was going to be having this conversation with you. The first thing that came to my mind as I sort of excitedly realized it was the sound of your voice. You know, you have an incredible voice and laugh that I think a lot of people know you for. But I understand that's something that kids actually gave you a lot of grief about as you were growing up. What kinds of flack did you get for the way you sounded?
3: What do you mean? I'm a little black man from the south side of Chicago who sounds like this. Of course. That's not, well, that's easy to get. You made a voice like, how dare they? How could they?
2: What no, do you I just, mean? I mean, I want to know what they said. What kinds of things did you, what kind of grief did you get when you were?
3: It's like I sound like a girl or princess or a schoolgirl, or that my voice is fake, you know, well, just whatever. All types of things. Just mean that my voice meant that I wasn't manly or masculine. And so now it's cool to make money off my voice instead of people making, I mean, people still make fun of it, but either way, I make money off of it.
2: You literally got the last laugh on the bullies. Yeah.
3: That's right.
2: Well, and comedy is an incredible way to turn differences into connection. Do you feel like when you do stand on stage and be yourself and get it, have a joke land, that you're understood?
3: Yeah, usually I think that's what people enjoy at a base level of being a comedian, is the ability to take things that are unique, that were specifically happened to you, at least for me and my style of comedy, and something that seems so personal. And then when you say it out loud, to find that it connects with other people and it is actually more universal, and you feel accepted as
4: yourself and for the type of comedy I do, especially where I just am open about me and my life, when people get it and respond to it, it does make you feel like, you know, that people get you and accept you. Mm-hmm. And when they don't like it, it makes you feel like they don't accept you.
2: Yeah. It's extra painful when it doesn't land.
4: Yeah.
2: You moved to Oregon from Chicago when you mm-hmm. were a teenager, and you were in your early 20s when you started performing stand-up for the first time. But it wasn't your only gig. I know you were doing a lot of other sort of odd jobs to make ends meet. I've read that you were a call center employee, a grocery mm-hmm. store clerk, and you were also, and I need some help with this one, you were a Liberty Tax sign dancer. Can mm-hmm. you help a Canadian out here, Ron? What is a Liberty Tax sign dancer? What's a day in the life of that gig?
4: Well, you just show up at work and you dress as the Statue of Liberty, and then you go out on the street and you dance to remind people that they can pay their taxes. And that's, you guys don't have that?
2: We no. Well, no, I don't believe we do. We certainly wouldn't dress up as with the Statue of Liberty here for reminding
4: as
2: people
4: a beaver,
2: to pay their
4: maybe?
2: Taxes, but. Maybe there are a beaver sign dancer, beaver tax sign dancers out there that I don't know about. You talk about your being a dad, as in a lot of your comedy. You're a proud father of two sons. You mm-hmm. had your first son, Malcolm. When you were at that stage of life, you were 20 years old, a young dad, I mean, a very young dad, still figuring out his own life. What do you remember most about those early years with all these jobs you're taking and having a child when you're still so young yourself?
4: Just being stressed out, mostly. I recall being stressed and things.
2: Was it harder to find the humor?
4: No, not really, because at that point, everything was so new and fresh, and I was just so happy. And then finding out that my son had autism and dealing with him being nonverbal and dealing with, there was a lot of just things to talk about and a lot of stress and a lot of drive is the main thing I can remember.
2: Tell me about the drive. What do you mean by that?
4: I just wanted to be able to take care of my son. I had to get sole custody of him at a point. And so, you know, making sure that he was okay and taken care of was on me. So I needed to, and I was doing comedy, so I needed to make sure that he was okay. Mm-hmm. And it's been nice to be able to provide for him and build a life for him and get a home for him off of stand-up comedy.
2: Yeah, because you've talked about how parenting your second child, Teddy, mm-hmm. was quite different because by then you had more money, income. More resources.
4: Yeah, so it's been quite different. Teddy needs much more discipline and more reminder. He's more entitled than my oldest son. My oldest son has much of a reference of what it's like to not have money and staying at a Motel 6 or, you know, just being poor. And for Teddy, he came out smiling. So he came out like he won the lotto. So he's had a beautiful life, and, you know, I got my passport when I was 30. My mom didn't get hers till she was 60. My oldest got his as a teen, you know, and then my son was born with his. You know, he got his when he was a week too old. So it's a different life for him, and it's interesting, and it's fun to be able to parent in a way where I have to look out for, as opposed to being like, I just want to put my son in a safe area, which was for my oldest, was my main concern, is that some of these areas aren't safe and I want to provide better for my son. And now my biggest issue is making sure that my son knows that the world doesn't revolve around him.
2: Right. You talk about Malcolm, as you mentioned, he's autistic, and you yourself do a lot of advocacy for mm-hmm. autism awareness and so on. And he comes up a lot in your stand-up. Can I get you to tell the joke? I'll put you on the spot here, but you've got a joke. You've got a joke about parenting that I think every parent will enjoy. It involves mushrooms.
4: Oh, yeah. Thank you. I will say that. Normally, I don't like to, but this joke is taken, and then a bunch of meme pages and they took it. So now sometimes when I say it, people go, oh, you stole that from Jerry. And I'm like, that doesn't make any sense. You think the meme page had an autistic kid? But
3: The joke was just talking about, and it came from when I went on a mushroom hike with another comedian friend of mine, Rory Scovel, and he like ended up overindulging and having to watch him and look out for him, and being at that point a bit high myself and just realizing how much I'd much rather have spent this time taking care of my own son. So I had a joke where it said that taking care of a kid with autism is like taking care of a friend who's done way too many shrooms while you yourself are on a moderate amount of shrooms.
2: Yeah, you say you're not necessarily confident in what you're doing. Yeah,
3: but I know you shouldn't be in a mouse pad. I know space level that you're doing, you're out of control.
2: So you recently had your own autism diagnosis after appearing on the U.S. version of the reality TV show, The Traitors.
3: This, as one does.
2: As well, I was going to say, this is a sentence that, you can't make this stuff up. It's such an unusual place for that kind of self-discovery. Without getting too much into the weeds, you know, some people won't have seen the show and so on. And the particulars aren't what I'm after, but I'm curious just generally about what happened before or after filming that pushed you to seek out that diagnosis, which you did eventually get.
3: For people who did see it, they can probably, they're aware of, like, it just was, I went to it and I thought I was speaking very direct and very clear and was very consistent with my messaging and what I was trying to say to people, and just the way that I was received and the entire felt, for me at least, it felt like the most of the group had decided that I wasn't valued and to like push away from me, you know. And there were some people, and I don't mean to say that as in like, oh, woe is me, because I didn't like most of those people anyway, so it really didn't hurt my feelings, out of the fact that there were a few people who I did like, and even they would talk to me later and be like, do you even want to be here? It seems like you're not into this. And I'm just like, I'm being very consistent of like, I'm happy to be here. I'm not a woohoo type of person, but I'm very happy to be here. And so just go, and then it just brought up the fact that that wasn't the first time that happened to me. I think one of the reasons I work in stand up, and now after I got my diagnosis, I understand more like stand up and acting. Like, I just work better in like smaller groups where I'm able to like achieve something and then isolate and retreat and like be by myself. And I couldn't do that there. And that pretty much was what seemed to bother them, is that we would do these missions. We would like talk about the mystery, and then I would go sit in the corner and try to relax and figure it out and nap. And to them, that felt like I didn't want to be around them. And for me, it was just something I was used to. And then, you know, once the show came out and people, I could see some of the same mannerisms that my son has.
2: When you were seeing yourself in the show, because this, as you say, this isn't an acting role per se, because it is it's a murder mystery game, and it's got a sort of, you know, contestants are lying and concealing their motivations. So it's more a sense you were maybe seeing yourself as opposed to playing a role. And that's when you noticed more parallels to your son's behavior. Is that what you mean?
3: Yeah, just in facial expressions and just the way, and other people told me. And then people questioned.
2: Yeah, that's
3: like,
2: the other.
3: Sure, you're autistic.
2: Okay, tell me about this, because that's the other remarkable part of this story, is the viewers saw what you say you saw yourself too. As they watched the show, The Traitors, they started pointing things out that they recognized. What was that like, having strangers suggesting a diagnosis to you?
3: At first I just thought people were being mean online, just, you know, like how they would call you fat or, rude, say anything rude. I was just like, okay, they're just being rude right now. And then the messages, because at first they were rude, but then the messages started to be nicer and were more like, oh, I see myself in this guy, or, I've been through this. I've had, you know, you have, where you're being direct and people are seeing other things in you because you're neurodivergent. And I was just like, oh, I thought you were talking trash, but you're just trying to be helpful. And so, It was a lot from Bennett. It was embarrassing to be so publicly peer-reviewed and have people see things in you, especially once I did get the diagnosis and a lot of people were like, oh, we thought you knew. So, I was like, why didn't people tell me?
2: Well, I love what you wrote on Instagram when you said, thanks, traitors, for helping me find out more about me through some type of cruel trauma. I mean, that's you making comedy, as you do, out of something that, yeah, I'm sure had a lot of complicated emotions to it.
3: Yeah, no, definitely. It was a weird feeling. I don't recommend it for others, but I'm very glad that it had happened to me so that I can understand more about me.
2: Tell me about how having that understanding and that diagnosis specifically, especially because you have your own experience with autism because of your son, how did that change you as a comedian? Did it maybe unlock anything creatively or understand the comedian you've always been?
3: Yeah, I mean, both, really. It just helped me understand and give myself more acceptance on things where I myself would just be like, oh, you're just a little weird, or there's just things about you. And my ability to like hyper-focus on certain things is the reason why I was able to become successful at comedy in a way that some people would consider quickly. And my ability to focus on scripts and things like that, and to be able to like know it and accept it, to me makes it easier to perform. And my ability to mask, to be like, okay, how do I fit into this situation? And now like I'm able to use that and work that in a script or work that on stage. And just for life, it just helped me. I know in general what I sell in my comedy, which is freedom and happiness. But I've never really had like a home or like a brand or style. And for me to be like, oh, okay, I thought all these autistic people were coming to my shows because I talk about my son. And they were like, no, your comedy is pretty autistically coded. And so to have a focus to be like, okay, I want to lean into that. And I want to be like accepting of that has been eye opening for me to be able to just kind of write from a perspective that's more strong, where I know where I stand, and then I also know who I stand for and who my enemies are. And that's pretty cool to know.
2: Such an interesting extension too of, you know, what we were saying before, that comedy has been a point of connection for you. You know, mm-hmm. you've turned aspects of feeling different, whether it's your voice or your journey as a father or feeling misunderstood in one way, into comedy. So here you are doing it again and having, it sounds like, incredibly meaningful connection with audiences that I'm imagining feels pretty meaningful for you as well.
3: Yeah, no, it's been great. I was at LAX and saw one of the traffic cops and she recognized me, and then she just walked over to me and was like, she's just like, thank you for being so open about neurodiversity. And I was like, this is the first positive interaction I've had with a cop.
2: I feel that's coming on. That's going to be in your set. That's got to be in your set, that one. You mentioned how your style of comedy is sort of a celebration of freedom. And I'm going to quote from the Just for Laughs Festival bio, describing you as the human embodiment of a warm hug that somehow learned to roast you with love. Mm-hmm. I mean, you're kind of known for finding humor in the warm and the positive, yeah, as opposed to being cynical. And I'm curious about where that comes from in you.
3: At base level, my comedy and my life in general, unfortunately, I like to try to change parts of that, but has been finding the positives in what people would consider to be negative situations. That's my life and what I write about, whether it's being a single dad, being a father of a kid who has autism, with it's, you know, my weight, different things, whatever it is. Like, I try to look at what's the positive of this, or even if I will write the reverse, what's the negative of this positive situation?
2: So, and where does that come from? Is that a conscious decision, or is that
3: It's a choice from when I started doing comedy, because when I started, the most popular comedians in the world were Louis C.K. and Louis Black, and they made most of their money, it seemed to me, by talking about things they hated. And once I realized that this job was repeating the jokes and going on the road and doing five shows a week, I didn't want to spend 5 hours a week of my life
4: given power to what I hated and what bothered me. I wanted to talk about what I loved and what I enjoyed. And if you talk about what you love, you can find the little frustrations and the little inconsistencies in it that can be really funny. And so I'd much rather do that. And so that's why most of my comedy is about my family, about my life, because I want to talk about what I love.
2: Well, it's certainly something I think we need more of in this world. So good on you, Ron. And thank you so much for the conversation today. I hope your show at Just for Laughs goes really well.
4: Thank you. It's a pleasure talking with you.
0: That was Jill Deacon's conversation with Ron Funches. He's a comedian, actor, and voice performer, and he's performing at Just for Laughs Montreal tomorrow.
5: Hello, this is Gregory Porter, and you're listening to Q with Tom.

A bit of music news. So, if you're not aware, every year the Canadian Songwriters Hall of Fame inducts new members. This year's inductees include the Tragically Hip and Leslie Feist, among others. But in addition to this, the organization also recognizes emerging songwriters coming out of Canada, both French and non-French musicians, with the Breakthrough Songwriter Award. The Toronto artist Zale is the recipient of this year's non-French language award. He beat out artists like Katie Tupper, Tia Wood, and Jade Lamac, who were also in that category. And the five-piece band Marie Celeste from Alma, Quebec, now based in Montreal, are the winners of the French Language Award. If you don't know Marie Celeste, they are a very cool indie pop group who blend multiple genres in their music, everything from jazz to folk. I want to play you a tune from their album, Tout ce qui brille. This is a song called Deux Goélands.

0: from Quebec, that's Marie-Céleste with De Goylon. The group are this year's French language recipients of the 2026 Canadian Songwriters Hall of Fame Breakthrough Songwriter Award. Coming up on Q, have you ever been to a play that required audience participation? Okay, depending on who you are, hearing that either gave you the cold sweats, or you've just perked up because this is your moment to shine. Rebecca Northen is an actor and theater director who has made a career of inviting the audience into her productions. She will make a very convincing case for why theater should always be like this. Coming up on Q.
1: Good morning, it's 10:30. I'm Robert Zimmerman. This is CBC Radio 1. In the news, people in Boston Bar are once again being told to leave as a third wildfire threatens the community. It started yesterday and now covers 10 square kilometers. Last week, two other fires prompted evacuation orders for hundreds of people, but officials say some have chosen to stay behind. A man is dead after being shot yesterday afternoon by RCMP in North Vancouver. Police say the man was threatening people with an edged weapon at a gas station in Westview Plaza. A witness says at one point the man was trying to pour gasoline on himself. And the RCMP have activated an Amber Alert in the search for a four-year-old boy reported missing from West Kelowna. Police began the search for Atlas Andrews after reports yesterday of a parental abduction. Atlas is Caucasian, 3 feet tall, 51 pounds, with brown hair and hazel eyes. A photo is on our website. Mounties are also searching for his mother, Elise Andrews. And now taking a look at the forecast, heat warnings continue for much of the province, including Metro Vancouver and the Fraser Valley. Mainly sunny today with highs in the mid-30s inland, a low of 17 and partly cloudy tonight. There's a slight chance of showers with some sunshine tomorrow. Sunny Friday, a chance of showers Saturday.
0: Garvey Bailey in for Tom Power. You're listening to Q. Rebecca Northen is an actor. She's a theater director and improviser from Calgary. Rebecca's comedy roots are in Calgary's Loose Moose Theater, which also happens to be the comedy home of Mark McKinney and Bruce McCullough of The Kids in the Hall, Ryan Belleville, Andrew Fung, and so many more. And it's where Rebecca first got into this idea of being alive in the moment. Rebecca is a leader in what she calls spontaneous theater. The idea that the audience shouldn't just watch what's going on stage, they should help shape it, which means pulling people out of the audience to be her scene partner or wandering outside the theater in character, talking to people arriving for her show. This summer, she's bringing that spirit to Vancouver's waterfront. Rebecca Northen is involved with three shows at the annual outdoor theater festival Bard on the Beach. We're going to be talking about two of them today. One is a modern spin on Shakespeare's The Merry Wives of Windsor. The other is a version of the Greek tragedy Oedipus with Goblins, or Oedipus, depending on where you are. Obviously, these are inspired by some of the world's oldest stories, but because Rebecca Northen is involved, the real magic is not what happens in the script, but between the actors and the audience. That's something that, as a comedian, Q guest host Ali Hassan could really relate to. Here's his conversation with Rebecca Northen.
2: Rebecca Northen, hello.
3: Hello. How are you?
2: Great. Lovely to hear your voice. Thank
3: nice
2: you for
3: to hear
2: being
3: yours.
2: With. Yes. All right. Mm-hmm. Tell me, this might be a part of the acting you're doing right now. Who knows? Lovely to hear my voice. Is it lovely?
3: Yes.
2: I don't know. This
3: yes,
2: could be incredible acting.
3: Yes, because you and I have crossed paths so many times in our comedy careers the years. We've been lucky to know each other.
2: Exactly right. Let me tell you. So one of the latest productions you're doing, I suggested this in the intro, it's a version of the Greek tragedy Oedipus. I'm actually reading a book by Jan Martel, Son of Nobody, touches on, dives into Homer and the Odyssey, and he talks about the Iliad as well. I don't see a ton of comedy there, right? But you're doing something inspired by a Greek tragedy. And the play is put on by goblins. It's quite funny. So tell me, what drew you to Oedipus, a Greek tragedy, as a source of comedy?
3: Well, the only way I can really launch into that is to give a little bit of history on this Goblin project that I hatched with two other Loose Moosers, Bruce Horak and Ellis Lalonde. Hmm. 2 or 3 years ago, we kind of did an emergency COVID fill-in for a theater company in Calgary that's known for producing Shakespeare. And we had had this idea forever that we wanted to use these incredible, we call them goblin masks. So we ended up doing Macbeth as these three goblin characters. And the idea is that these goblins have always avoided humans, but they found the complete works of William Shakespeare. So they decide to try theater and they decide to try putting on a play. At the end of Macbeth, they discover something really interesting about human beings, and that is that when humans gather together to watch a play in real time or to listen to a story in real time, their hearts sync up and their breathing syncs up, and that suddenly they're united as a group. And the goblins think this is very powerful magic, so they want to investigate further. So the lead goblin, whose name is Wug, decides we should go back to the roots of Western theater. And he has chosen for the goblins to do Oedipus. You say Oedipus, I say Oedipus. Mm. We have that argument on stage as goblins. How do you even pronounce this word? Mm. And so for the goblins, in part, is a continued investigation of human stories and what happens to humans when they gather. Do their hearts and breathing sync up just for Macbeth, or is it all theater? And, you know, what's the deal with tragedy? And they have lots of questions about humans. This is a very curious trio.
2: Oh, figure. And I mentioned you're a theater director, but you're also playing one of the goblins. Does that...
3: Am I? Hard
2: this
3: to
2: is
3: say.
2: What I heard. Hard to say. Oh, gosh. Aww. I was going to ask you if you have a goblin voice that you do in radio interviews, but I guess if it's hard to say, maybe it's hard
3: well,
2: to
3: Well, you know, the dream was always for us, and I say dream, capital D dream, is we really wanted to stay completely anonymous inside of this project, because our we were imagining being the Daft Punk of classical theater. But it also does link into something I was interested in exploring as a director, which was, does it matter who plays the part? And maybe if we remove

0: Do you want to, you know, you mentioned Goblin Macbeth.
1: Yeah.
0: And this is something interesting to me because, you know, in the stand-up comedy world, a stand-up does not want to be seen by the audience before the show. We want a real surprise, it's me, yeah. kind of, you know, yes. we get on stage. But in Goblin Macbeth, a few years back, you know, when it was in yeah. Toronto, you were wandering outside in the theater in character, approaching people, sometimes freaking them out when they weren't expecting to see you there. Let me ask you what you get out of that. You're breaking the fourth wall even before the show has started. What does that do for you? Besides having a bit of personal fun, what does that do?
1: Well, it does a couple of things. I mean, it feeds into the meta narrative that we're creating that these goblins don't know anything about theater. So they arrive looking for a venue. But the other thing that it does is it immediately breaks what is expected, what is traditional. And it, depending on what kind of person you are, it either thrills or, you know, horrifies you. But people are such wonderful communicators. The moment that we're in the lobby, we can tell who wants to play and who doesn't. And we're very respectful of that. You know, we don't approach people who are quietly avoiding our eye contact.
0: Sure, yeah, yeah, yeah.
1: But it engages an audience in a very different way. And it's ideally for us, the sort of undercurrent is us saying to everybody that's there, hey, play with us. Remember what it feels like to make believe and to play. And as you said in your intro, we occasionally have moments of audience participation, again, done in a very caretaking, respectful way, which we've, as a company, have developed over decades of doing this kind of theater. It started with my show, Blind Date. Where we go, how do we take care of an audience? And I ran into a gentleman not too long ago who said, I don't know if you remember me from the run at the Tarragon, but you were asking the whole audience to participate. And I was the only one sitting there not participating. And I had sort of gently zeroed in on him and said, remember what it was like when you were six. Just like give yourself permission. And he came up to me months later and said, you changed my life. I've been having so much more fun since you said, try to remember what it's like when you were six.
0: That's powerful for you. That's amazing.
1: It is. And it's every once in a while, those kinds of stories trickle back to us or someone reaches out over social media or email to make contact to say, everything's changed since I had that moment of engagement and play with you. And that's kind of all I care about, you know, and if there's one of those people in every run of a show, then I feel like I've done my job.
0: And so I'm kind of envious when stand-up comedians do crowd work and not all of them do. Some of them start and then the person answers and you can see on their face, they're like, this is why I don't do crowd work.
1: Yeah.
0: And others, I feel a great connection with people, but you're never able to go as far as you do. In fact, you wouldn't even call it crowd where you say audience participation.
1: Yeah.
0: But people are unpredictable. Not everybody wants that risk, as you say, of the interaction. Was there a point that you remember that you realized that this risk, this uncertainty, this can be a powerful thing? Is that Loose Moose days
1: yes.
0: or even before that?
1: No, that's Loose Moose. That's Loose Moose for sure. So the man that started Loose Moose was a man named Keith Johnstone. He passed away a couple of years ago, but he... he's one of the pioneers of global improvisation.
0: And yeah, any interview you hear in North America about somebody talking about improv, Keith Johnstone's name will come
1: it's
0: up.
1: It's true.
0: Yeah.
1: Yeah. I mean, all those guys you mentioned, Mark McKinney, Bruce McCullough, Ryan Belleville, Andrew Fung, you know, we all had contact with Keith. He taught all of us. When it came to interacting with the audience, Keith would say, you must treat the audience, especially if you bring someone up on stage, you must treat them like your best house guest. And that as a guiding principle changes the flavor of every interaction you have. So, you know, you and I both have been in comedy clubs, and sometimes in a comedy club situation, that crowd work or that banter between the comic and the people in the audience can get a bit aggressive, or jokes can be made at someone's expense. And that, you know, that has its place in the buffet of the comedy world. But the moment that you shift into treating them as your best house guest, well, you start to look at every aspect differently. I will walk into a venue and look at the lobby

0: and go, well, there's no chairs. How do I take care of my guests if there's no chairs? We will go to a theater and say, can we pull some like little chairs and armchairs and cushions from your stock and just put them around the lobby? Because for us, the show starts before you're in the theater. The way that we mingle with the audience is making them feel welcome. We want you to feel like a guest. You know, it's one of my favorite things is spotting people in the audience before the show starts who are cold. And then I'll run backstage and find them a blanket. Again, the moment you look at that person as your guest, then you treat them with kindness and you look to solve their problems as opposed to turning it into a moment of meanness, I guess.
1: Yeah. You mentioned blind date. Mm-hmm. You mentioned this, you know, audience interaction and this feeling and your best, you know, because I've been given the advice that as a host, as an MC, you're the host of a dinner party.
0: Yeah.
1: And as an MC of a show where nobody's coming on stage, I think that's as far as that advice can go. But this advice of like your best guest.
0: Yeah.
1: This is a very interesting thing when it applies to Blind Date. So Blind Date, I'll just let people know, it was a show where you were Mimi, a French clown with a red nose. I think you had been stood up and then you go on a date with somebody else, right? Okay.
0: I got someone stood from up. Let's the make audience.
1: And there would be someone from the audience.
0: Yeah.
1: I do also remember you saying that you didn't want to pull somebody on stage who was too eager. And I think some people hearing that might be like, well, what's too eager? How can you be too eager versus somebody who's not giving you eye contact? What was that? What was that rule all about?
0: Well, the desire to be on stage in front of a large group of primates, I'll say, I'm going to call our friends in the audience primates, because, and also me as a performer. So the idea of coming up on stage on purpose and standing in the light and being stared at by a large group of primates actually is registered by our nervous system as a threat. So it is incredibly unnatural to want to be on stage. So if an audience member approaches really directly saying, I really want to be in your show with you, there's something going on there that we would categorize in a performance there's too much aggression there for us to want to bring that on stage. It's sort of like you sort of drift into the possibility of inviting a bucking bronco up on stage with you. You know, I have the responsibility to take care of the person who's on stage with me, but I also have a responsibility to take care of the entire audience as my guests. So we always look for someone who's reluctantly playful or playfully reluctant. I mean, the other thing we'll say as a rule of thumb for the company is, who did you meet in the lobby that if you were at a cocktail party, you'd want to hang out with and have a second drink?
1: Oh, yeah.
0: That's the ideal co-star. Not somebody who's too shy and really avoiding you, and not someone who's too aggressive. You really are looking for the average person down the middle, because then we can all relate to that person a little bit easier, I think.
1: Okay, so we have talked about a Blind Date, which was in your past. We've talked about Goblin Macbeth, which was a few years back. This summer, we mentioned Oedipus/Oedipus, depending on which way you fall on that fence. But this summer also, I should mention, you're also going to be directing an adaptation of one of Shakespeare's comedies, The Merry Wives of Windsor.
0: Mm-hmm.
1: I did want to talk about directing, which feels so very different in my mind to improvising, which is all about, you know, letting go versus, you know, having control as a director to some degree anyway. How do those two instincts live together in the same Rebecca Northen brain?
0: Well, for me, I would say that my improv training, it was very narrative based. You know, Keith Johnstone would say to us all the time, look, if you're going to go up on stage, go up there to be efficient, allow yourself to be changed and tell a story. And that translates very nicely to directing. Mm-hmm. How can I be efficient, encourage the actors to be changed within a scene and over the course of a play and ultimately deliver a story to the audience? And then in practical terms, the improv training also puts me in a position where I might have a notion of how I want a scene to go, but I'm also very curious about the impulses of the actors inside of it. And I'm ready to throw my idea away when I see the actors bring a better idea. So I can just say yes and give me more of that. So you get into that yes and principle of improvisation.
1: Sure. Okay. Last question for you. You know, you mentioned the yes and tenet of improv, and I got to thinking as I was reading about these various plays, you built a career on opening yourself up, opening your art up to your audience, collaborating with strangers. I wonder how do you think that experience has shaped you as a person when you're off stage? Does it change how you approach people, how you trust people?
0: What a nice question. I think it's probably made me a much nicer human being. And it's, you know, the way water like drips on a stone and smooths it out over time. I think that that's what, because I started improvising when I was 16, these principles of improvisation have been like smoothing the rough edges of my personality since adolescence.
1: Oh, that's sweet.
0: And we've taken this notion of yes and, which is a very global idea in improvisation, where you say yes to other people's suggestions and the and is you build upon them. We've turned that into or further developed it into what we call spice. Everybody wants a little bit of spice in their life. And so for us, that means approaching everything with spontaneity, playfulness, intuition, curiosity, and empathy.
1: I love it.
0: And it's not dissimilar to how do you treat your best house guest. And so if you approach other human beings with this idea of spice, you get a twinkle in your eye. The moment I say drop those things into you, spontaneity and playfulness and a little bit of intuition and curiosity and empathy, well, now I'm just having fun, you know, going to pay for gas or ordering my coffee because I'm looking through this spicy lens. And I'm talking about our version of spicy, not the internet's version of spicy, but we're looking through spice, the lenses of spice in every encounter. It doesn't have to be on stage. Just put some spice in your heart and then go about your day and see how it feels differently.
1: Rebecca Northen, keep it spicy.
0: Thank you.
1: Congratulations on everything you've done and everything you have lined up for this summer. Wishing you well and hope I see you again soon.
0: Oh, I look forward to it. Thanks, Ali.
2: That was Ali Hassan's conversation with Rebecca Northen. She's a Canadian actor, director, and improviser. And if you're in Vancouver and want to catch her work at Bard on the Beach, Rebecca is involved with several shows running until September the 19th. One is Goblin Oedipus, which is exactly what it sounds like. Another is a modern take on Shakespeare's The Merry Wives of Windsor.

0: a bit of a banger from an upcoming album. The album's called Day and Night. That is Carly Rae Jepsen with a new song called After All. Day and Night will be released later this fall. I'm Garvey Bailey. You're listening to Q. There's a friend you make sometimes, maybe early in life, where something just clicks. You're on the same wavelength, you make each other funnier, you push each other further than you'd ever go alone. Phil Lord and Christopher Miller met as undergrads, bonded over animation and absurd inside jokes, and never really stopped making stuff together, which turned out to be very good news for the rest of us. Decades later, that friendship has made them one of the most surprising success stories in Hollywood. They won an Oscar for Spider-Man Into the Spider-Verse, advanced the field of animation in the Lego Movie, and made a hit out of 21 Jump Street, a reboot of the late 80s cop show that, let's be honest, nobody was exactly demanding they bring back. Their latest project is called Project Hail Mary, based on the best-selling novel by Andy Weir. You can watch it on Prime Video right now. Now, if you're not familiar with it, it's about a science teacher who goes on a space mission to figure out why the sun is dying. Ryan Gosling is the star of the movie, and when he launches into space, he meets an anthropomorphic rock named Rocky, who ends up being his co-star for the whole movie. Rocky is an alien, but he's not the typical alien we've come to expect with, you know, green skin and big eyes and a tiny little body. He's no E.T. Let's just say that. When Phil Lord and Christopher Miller joined me to talk about the project, I asked them about how they went about creating Rocky the alien.
1: Strangely, it was the thing we were the most confident about.
0: Get out of here.
1: Because we come from animation. And because animation is storytelling through movement, and because Pixar can make you care about a desk lamp with no eyes or mouth, we knew that if we could create enough opportunities for expression and movement and performance, that character of Rocky would be something you could fall in love with. Mm-hmm. And in fact, the eyes and mouth are almost a hindrance because he's a five-sided character, and each side is looks like the face of like a mountain, mm-hmm. or like a rock, and you project personality onto him just automatically as a human being. You try to imagine the person back there, and so it kind of allows you to experience your own ability to project consciousness onto someone.
0: I gotta tell you, it worked. Because I forgot, I completely forgot until you just said it, that he had no face. Like, I did. Ryan Gosling plays a biologist. His name is Ryland Grace, who's been sent on this one-way mission, as you said, basically to save humanity. On set, I heard that you all were kind of encouraging play and improvisation, especially in some of those like super heavy sciencey moments. Did mm-hmm. any surprises come out of that when you encouraged that?
2: I mean, yes. Every day.
0: Tell me about it.
2: Ryan was like a perfect partner for us because he also is relentlessly creative and thoughtful and doesn't want to do the same thing twice, which is great for us and great for the editor to have lots of choices to work with. And it's one of the reasons why he's one of the great actors working today. And so every day we would set up a big plan of like what we thought we were going to do, but make ourselves open to new ideas that would come from our smart partners. And being able to have Rocky on set performed by James Ortiz, the lead puppeteer of this creature, and his team of puppeteers we called the Rocketeers,
0: okay.
2: meant that we could have them have a back and forth, a dialogue, things could happen, and they could be reacting to each other, and you could get these natural moments that you don't script. And you know, as filmmakers, our job is to prepare a lot and set up a playground for talented people to like do their best work and make sure that we're getting everything we need for the story and everything is happening the way that within the bounds of what the story we're trying to tell, but we allow a lot of experimentation so that we can get these moments of spontaneity.
1: And as, you know, people who grew up in like comedy writing rooms, a lot of times the day will start with a rehearsal where we say, you know, Ryan and James, like, these are the three games we think you can play, you know? And this one is like, we set up, at one point, Ryan tries to learn Rocky's language by bringing out a measuring tape and talking about the numbers on the tape, right? Because math is something that we all share across the universe. So he gives the measuring tape to Rocky, who is just fascinated by the fact that it retracts back into this little case. And so we just keep, and so we just said, like, whatever you do, whatever Ryan says, just don't stop. Let like pulling the thing out and letting it go. And Ryan, whatever you do, like, don't let Rocky do that. Make him look at the numbers. And so just watching those guys play a simple game like that, that's almost like the game you would play with like a kid.
0: Yeah.
1: It's so delightful.
0: A bit of my conversation with filmmakers Phil Lord and Christopher Miller. Their latest movie is called Project Hail Mary. It's out on Prime Video right now. You can listen to our full chat on our podcast at Q with Tom Power. And that is it for Q today. Tomorrow on the show, the king of parodies, five-time Grammy Award winner Weird Al Yankovic will be here for a career-spanning conversation. Weird Al is currently on tour playing his biggest hits. He'll be here to look back on all of it. I'm Garby Bailey, sitting in for Tom Power. Catch you next time.
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1: Esther Perel has built an empire around helping people navigate relationships. She has a podcast, celebrities have endorsed her, Oprah is a fan. More recently, she consulted on the movie The Invite. How did a couples therapist infiltrate pop culture? The group chat weighs in.
2: The RCMP have activated an Amber Alert in the search for a four-year-old boy reported missing from West Kelowna. Police began the search for Atlas Andrews after reports yesterday of a parental abduction. Atlas is Caucasian, 3 feet tall, 51 pounds, with brown hair and hazel eyes. A photo is on our website. Mounties are also searching for his mother, Elise Andrews. A third new fire burning south of Boston Bar has led to renewed calls for those who stayed behind to leave immediately. The Anderson Creek fire was discovered yesterday and has ballooned to more than 4,000 hectares. Mark Smith lives just north of Boston Bar, says many rushed from their homes after yesterday's evacuation order from the Fraser Valley Regional District.
3: Balloon notices were coming across the cell phone, as opposed to actually having officers banging on doors and waking people up. So that was kind of frightening. It's like, uh-oh, how bad is this?
2: Last week, the Brunswick Creek Wildfire Complex prompted evacuation orders for about 450 properties. Canada's leaders are discussing options in how to respond to Donald Trump's latest tariff threat. The U.S. president says he will impose 50% tariffs on a wide range of Canadian goods within 30 days. Ralph Goodale is a member of Prime Minister Mark Carney's Advisory Committee on U.S. Economic Relations, says Trump's threat comes with a silver lining.
4: The good news from this latest tariff tantrum from Mr. Trump is that he is now saying, and his officials are now saying, they are ready to have a serious conversation over the next 30 days. We've had proposals before them for months to which they have not responded.
2: Meanwhile, the United States Trade Representative says negotiations to review the Kuzma free trade deal will likely take months. Says he hopes to provide Canada with options for an interim deal by the end of the year. Jamieson Greer testified at a congressional hearing today on Trump's economic policies. Earlier this week, the U.S. president announced the additional tariffs. Greer today defended the measures.
5: We're fighting against a ban on American liquor on shelves. We're fighting against hard caps on export of American cars. We're trying to balance this relationship, have as much trade, liberal trade in North America as possible while protecting our producers.
2: Prime Minister Mark Carney says both sides have committed to intensify negotiations. The federal government has just released details of its deal with the U.S. on the Gordie Howe Bridge. Rafi Bujikanian has more.
6: Ultimately, the goal of the government has always been to make sure that we would be able to get good value for money.
7: Industry Minister Melanie Joly speaking after Ottawa released details of the agreement in principle between Canada and the U.S. on the Gordie Howe Bridge. The countries will split net revenue from bridge crossings for the next 15 years. Joly says the bridge's opening is worth the cost.
6: This is a key link between Ontario and Michigan. It is at the core of the auto sector economic zone, where we know that many auto parts go back and forth.
7: Canada paid $6.4 billion to build the bridge and was originally supposed to collect all revenues until the debt was repaid in full. Conservatives and the NDP have criticized the government about the terms of the new deal and for keeping them a secret until last night. The bridge is set to open next Monday, but Canada has canceled a joint ceremony with the U.S. to mark the occasion. Rafi Bujukanyan, CBC News, Ottawa.
2: And new numbers from Statistics Canada show crime rates were down across most of the country last year. Crime severity was also down for a second year in a row. Major contributors include a decline in break-and-enters and motor vehicle theft. However, shoplifting has risen for a fifth consecutive year. As for violent crimes, homicide saw its sharpest decline in four decades. Last year was the lowest it's been since 2014. And that's the CBC News from Vancouver. And now taking a look at the forecast, heat warnings are in place for most of the province, including Metro Vancouver and the Fraser Valley. Mainly sunny today with highs in the mid-30s inland, a low of 17 and partly cloudy tonight. There's a slight chance of showers tomorrow with sunshine. Looking farther ahead, sunny Friday, a chance of showers Saturday and Sunday. Right now, it's 24 degrees and mainly sunny.
1: Look, I really loved Olivia Wilde's movie, The Invite, but the thing I noticed is, as the movie was being promoted, you had the A-list cast doing all these interviews, and also you had Esther Perel, a relationship therapist who consulted on the movie. She was doing press as well. Esther has been famous for a while, but now she's directly influencing pop culture. How did that happen? I'm Alameen Abdul Mahmoud, and this is Commotion. Rebecca Jennings is here. Marissa Meltzer is here. Hello to both of you.
8: Hello.
9: Hi.
1: Nice to have you guys here. Listen, I'm excited about this conversation. I've been thinking about this for a minute. Rebecca, it's not exactly new, I think, for a therapist to consult on a movie. That does happen. I don't think I've ever seen a therapist so involved in the actual rollout of a movie. Watch this.
10: Yeah. If you're calling us for advice,
11: Therapist work is not at all like this. I'm Esther Perel. I'm a psychotherapist, and I have been the consultant for the movie The Invite.
1: Okay, so that's from Relationship Hotline. It's a social media series. Celebrities basically react to a caller's relationship problem. Esther and some of the cast of The Invite were on to sort of participate with this movie. Esther has also been on stage for some screenings. Rebecca, I know you're a fan of Esther. What's your reaction to her degree of involvement in the rollout of this movie?
8: I know it's like unusual, right? It's rare that we see like a celebrity therapist like this, but I do think that like it's just a reflection of where therapists, just like, you know, academics and journalists and basically anyone that has like a job that you have to promote yourself, like you have to become a social media star. And part of that is like when you get these great offers like she's getting, you are also involved in the like social media rollout and the promotional campaign for that movie. Yeah. And it's interesting because especially for someone whose work is so focused on like nuance and individuality and relationships, it's like it's almost weird to see her in this like Mel Robbins type of like catchphrase, like social media sort of campaign. But that's the way celebrity works now. It's right. It's like, you know, I see that and I'm like, well, at least what she's hawking is positive.
1: I want to return to that idea, actually, the idea that social media sort of forces you to sort of put some of your statements a bit in a box to go like, this is the thing that I'm selling. Because I think that's an interesting thing for us to return to. But Marissa, maybe for those who have not heard of Esther Perel, do you want to maybe just give us a primer on who she is?
9: Yeah, I mean, I think Rebecca made a really good point with her use of the word celebrity therapist, because that's such a rare sort of place to occupy in society and pop culture. And I can't really think of another therapist who is as famous as her. She's so, I guess a shorthand would be maybe that she is our version of Dr. Ruth right now. Mm. You know, she's not just on places with Oprah and somewhere where maybe like a self-help person would find fame, but she's going on Call Her Daddy. And her podcast, which has, you know, sessions with people, is hugely, hugely popular.
1: Yeah.
9: Her books are sort of like on par with Men Are From Mars, Women Are From Venus. It's kind of shorthand. She's had TED Talks that have gone viral. She not only has best-selling books, one of which is turning 20, but she even has like a conversational card game. I think she has two of them actually that have sold a gazillion copies.
1: Yeah, there's a degree to which Esther Perel has kind of been better than a lot of other just therapists who usually try to do that role. Like, publishing books is one thing, but also stepping into a role of celebrity and doing it well, that's, I think, the maybe larger surprising thing. Rebecca, the director of The Invite, Olivia Wilde, said the movie was basically has Esther's DNA all over it. That's a quote that she gave. Do you agree with that? Like, how does her work show up in this movie?
8: Oh, yeah. Like, so much of Esther's work is about how, like, maintaining eroticism and desire in long-term relationships that are built on, like, stability and caretaking. And The Invite centers on this couple that is, you know, like, on the surface, like, they are functioning, like, they have a daughter, and they have a nice house, but they have real cracks that, like, neither of them really want to look at. And the wife, Olivia Wilde, invites their neighbors over for dinner, and she's, like, desperate for them to think they're, like, cool and sexy and whatever. But of course, like, this is the one couple that is going to perceive those cracks, because they are communicative. They are sexually adventurous. They have sex with other people. And that also, like, reflects Esther's idea that, like, monogamy can be flexible. The idea, so, like, one of her most famous books centers around cheating and betrayal and affairs and how those things have evolved over time with, like, the evolution of marriage as well. And so, you know, these are concepts that this whole movie is wrestling with. And the one line that I was like, oh, like, is Esther Perel involved in this, was when one of the characters says, like, sex is a place you go, not a thing you do. And I was like, I've heard her say that, like, on multiple podcast episodes. Yeah. And then it wasn't until then I was like, oh, she's, like, she's part of this movie.
1: Yeah, I think, like, I had the same reaction. I walked out of this movie and then, like, someone was like, how is the movie? And I think my response was, I kind of felt like Esther Perel, the movie, in a very specific way. Yeah. Marissa, is there a moment, just based on, like, I mean, Rebecca has that sort of reference point, but is there a moment in The Invite when you watch the movie and go, oh, that is actually what Esther Perel is trying to sort of communicate?
9: I think the idea of too much proximity and of having a relationship be long. And, you know, she has this kind of saying of, like, you are going to have many different relationships, but that can be with one person. And I think that she's sort of trying to help usher people through the different ebbs and flows of sharing a life with someone. And there's also just so much pressure on partners these days of, like, they're your lover, they're the best lover you've had, they're your business partner, you're raising kids with them, you know, they're your roommate, there's so many things, and it's pretty impossible for anyone to be that role and to do them all well. And mm-hmm. I think she's kind of helping us navigate it, give us grace, and kind of helping us put it all into perspective.
1: Yeah. It speaks to her influence that we can sit down and for this movie, sit down and watch this movie. And then as you're watching it, go, those are lines that she has said. I know this because she is famous enough for those lines to have sort of penetrated the larger sort of pop culture. Marissa, I want to play you a clip of Esther doing what she does best, which is giving advice. This clip is from the Oprah podcast.
11: Most people today are going to have, in the West anyway, are going to have two or three relationships or marriages in their lifetime. Some of us will do it with the same person.
12: I would like to do that with him.
11: That's your choice.
12: I want to stay with him, yeah. Yeah. I just want to feel safe.
11: No, safe, you have to take risks. You don't have to be safe.
12: Maybe
11: you have
12: that's
11: to be
12: problem.
11: Safe, but you, at this moment, it's about taking risks.
1: So listen, Marissa, you interviewed Esther Perel for Vanity Fair recently. What do you think it is about her that inspires artists to go, I not only want to sort of borrow from her work or put into a movie, but I mean, like in the case of The Invite, like the Penelope Cruz character is literally just based on her. And then she ends up on places like major podcasts like Call Her Daddy. What is it about her, do you think, that sort of makes her so easy to embed into popular culture?
9: She has such an interesting mix of traits. Like, I think when you hear her talk, you can hear that calm authority where you kind of want to follow what she says. I said that she could be a cult leader if she wanted to. There's this kind of idea where you're like, yeah, whatever you say, I'll do it. And then I also think that she has a little bit, and maybe this also goes with the cult leader, of like a mischievousness, a kind of trickster role where
1: She's a little cheeky, for sure. There's like a comfort.
9: Yeah, a little cheeky, a little against the grain, encouraging everyone to go up against maybe some of their fears or what's uncomfortable. And then I think for us North Americans, there's something to the fact that she is European. She's from Belgium originally. She's lived in the United States for a really long time, but she has this kind of like European side that I think helps bring out some of the like squareness of North America and some of our maybe hangups and social mores. And I think, you know, there's sort of like a reason why Penelope Cruz is Spanish and plays a Spanish character in the film, that there's a kind of, I think we associate a kind of looseness in Europe and a more maybe evolved or some kind of relationship that's a little, has a little less maybe like agita than our version around, especially around like sex and commitment and stuff like that.
1: I did, to the point where like the shorthand is just, that's so European. And then people kind of like, well, you know, you kind of know.
9: I say it all the time. Yeah.
1: I 100% agree. Rebecca, I will say that, like, we've had Esther's work for a while, right? Like, I mean, her first book, Made in Captivity, just turned 20. The State of Affairs, which is her second book, is almost 10 years old. And yet, like, when she quotes this book, you know, like, when these quotes show up, people kind of, you know, have this gasping response, which tells me that there's something about her work that is resonating right now. Like, something about her work is connecting with a need that we have. And so she's not only a consultant on The Invite, she's also a consultant on a new movie that's coming out called Let Love In. Her work has been a part of an architectural installation in Qatar earlier this year. She has kind of said that art can do things that therapy cannot. And now we're actually getting art that is built on her ideas. What is it about her work that translates well to art, do you think? Because I do think that is a whole other dimension.
8: Yeah, I mean, sometimes when I feel like I'm listening to her podcast, it almost seems like I'm watching like art being created, because, you know, it's so much of what she talks about is confronting taboo, which is also what great art does, right? It's like there is these things that we don't really like to talk about, these ideas that we think of as black and white, like infidelity, betrayal, things like that. You know, personality diagnoses, addiction, things like, and she's able to talk about them with, in a group setting with multiple people having different perspectives, making them all feel heard, but also like, you know, challenging our assumptions about those things. And I think especially in an era where a lot of people are feeling pretty pessimistic about the state of heterosexuality under patriarchy, like these are things that we want to hear that are not necessarily prescriptive. Like these are ideas that we can apply to our lives without like, you know, painting with as such a broad brush as we see on social media all the time, which is the kind of advice that goes viral by, you know, other, you know, celebrity therapists or other influencer therapists who, you know, try to take, like, help us sort of take a little bit of an easier way out when it comes to diagnosing ourselves or our problems or the solutions to them. Mm-hmm. And she's able to sort of be like, well, what if this, what if that?
1: And what I find fascinating about Esther is that she's sort of able to occupy a spectrum of expressions. Like, she can do the influencer thing, she can do the celebrity therapist thing, but I've also heard her in a lot of different long form podcasts where she gets asked about very specific, you know, highly nuanced relationship questions. I was just telling a friend this yesterday that she can also shift into like a public intellectual mode, Marissa, and I find that really fascinating that she has this sort of span, this gear, that this other gear that she doesn't get to access very often. But clearly she wants therapy to be more accessible to more people. She's got that podcast that you mentioned, which is Where Should We Begin, which is like, you are literally just listening to her doing therapy in, you know, in a private session. You mentioned, Marissa, earlier that she designed this, you know, a couple of different card games. She's clearly building towards something. When you interviewed her, what did she tell you about the thing that she wants to do next?
9: She kind of demurred. I think she said what she wanted
1: European.
9: To do next was... very European, in that she wanted, she was planning a vacation with her family. So I think, you know, and she does really emphasize that she has a good work-life balance, which, you know, again, as a North American, feels impossible to me considering all that she does. I could see her doing like a proper memoir or something that's a little more personal, something perhaps around aging, and then there's also just the internet, and she had a very popular episode around someone falling in love with their AI chatbot. And so I could see a really helpful book be in kind of navigating, you know, AI and the internet and our sort of mediated by screens culture and relationships. I would personally love to get some advice on that.
1: Yes.
9: I mean, I think public intellectual is a great phrase for her, because we actually have so few public intellectuals that we need people to fill that role. I think what we have a glut of is influencers and, you know, life coaches and people who are very happy to offer advice. Mm-hmm. And there's, you know, it's anecdotal, it's from their own ideas. It's fine for them to do it, but it is a relief to have such good and digestible advice from someone who has real background and education in it and who's willing to step into the spotlight. I can't imagine that's easier.
1: I completely agree. And I think that to me, like, Esther Perel is an excellent reminder that in this moment on the internet, like, the thing that what a public intellectual will look like will change. And I think she's actually like offering a sort of model of what that could look like. And she's doing it incredibly well. I got to say thank you to both of you for being on the show today. I really appreciate your time. This has been really wonderful. Thanks for being here.
8: Thank you so much.
9: Thank you.
1: Of course. Really appreciate this. Marissa Meltzer is a senior staff writer at Vanity Fair. Rebecca Jennings is a features writer for New York Magazine. The Invite is in theaters right now. I'm Amin Abdul Mahmoud, and this is Commotion. Look, for most movies, the genre is pretty easy to nail down, right? Like, Obsession is a horror. The Odyssey is an epic. But Clement Virgo's Steal Away is much harder to categorize, because here's the thing I want to talk about. Sarah Ty Black recently reviewed the film for the Globe and Mail. They described it as a, quote, Afrofuturist science fiction vision meets political allegory. Sarah Ty Black, please tell me what you mean. How you doing, pal? How are you?
13: Hi, I'm good. How are you?
1: I'm great, thank you. Before we get into the conversation, I just want to, if you don't mind, going to play a little bit of the trailer for Steal Away.
14: You show your ID card if anyone approaches. Do you understand, Sissy?
15: Get the fucking car.
16: Everything's going to be okay.
17: Bonjour! Welcome to our home.
18: People used to say my mother was Bojokozi.
19: Witch dog.
20: My mom's a do-gooder. She thinks these girls are her life's purpose.
21: What do they know?
20: I don't know.
1: Okay, Sarah Ty, this movie begins with the story of a white teenager who forms a close bond with a black teen refugee that her family's taken in, and then it spirals into something a little bigger. Could you tell us a little bit more about this movie? What it's about?
13: Mm-hmm. I think what's really most interesting about this film is that it's a very loose adaptation of a nonfiction historical narrative by Carolyn Smarts Frost called Steal Away Home. Mm. And it follows this real life decades long spanning friendship between a young black girl who was owned and enslaved by a young white girl. She was actually given to her as a gift. And this young black girl, Cecile, she actually ends up escaping from this plantation owning wealthy family in Niagara Falls and making it over to Toronto, like so many enslaved folks did at the time. Mm. But they keep in touch across borders. And it's a very interesting excavation of what certain intimacies look like. It's not friendship, but it definitely is a relation. Like, there are parts where Cecile is asking this white girl, later woman, to like free her family for a certain sum, and she's not being answered. And I think it's just an incredibly interesting text that Virgo translates in Steal Away to this, from the 19th century to this unnamed place. It's like ours, but it's not. We get this like visual iconography of like barbed wires and like a surveillance state and like militarized forces who are like policing and surveilling so-called illegals. There's also on top of that, all this like Afrofuturist costuming and envisioning and this centering of like indigenous African cosmologies. It's just a lot. It's really interesting how it translates that text into this story of a young Congolese woman who's coming into a form of indentured labor, a form of chattel slavery, or that's at least informed by that thematically, into this wealthy, white, very matriarchal world where sexuality is structured by all those forces as well.
1: I mean, I should say you have just described a movie that is trying to do a lot of things all together.
9: Yes.
1: And Clement Virgo himself, he said that this is his most ambitious movie. Is that what you mean? Is that what he means, you think? Like sort of the idea of like trying to pull in all these things.
13: Well, the irony is I sometimes find myself struggling to explain it. And the gag is that's my job. But it's just so vast. And the way it's pointing to all these historical and present day realities while also working in genre and fantasy and the reality of violence in this estate that they all live on with in terms of the family there. There's a young girl named Fanny, of course, and her mother. And they're this supposedly benevolent family. But it's actually this deep, deep racialized class gendered violence that they're enacting on the Black folks around them. And it's trying to say so many things at once in a way that is so overdue and refreshing. And I think it also has these elements of like gothic melodrama as well, alongside its like science fiction, dystopia, political allegory. And of course, with Virgo, there's always that element of like exploring intimacy and sexuality and desire. And it becomes this kind of like psychosexual thriller in moments as we see how the main character, Fanny, like how she is jealous of Cecile, of her sense of self, of her sexual confidence, of her sexual autonomy, despite being indentured in this way. And it becomes this very psychosexual exploration of how coming of age is also a coming into a knowledge of hierarchies of desirability. So it's a lot. It's very ambitious. I think it runs into a little trouble later, but it's definitely an interesting film.
1: Before we get into that trouble, I guess like tell me about the thing that worked for you with this film, because as you're sitting there and you're receiving a movie and you're like, okay, you're trying to pull together all of these threads. What's the thing that works for you with this movie?
13: I think that what this movie does really well and that I would love to see more of is the relationship and dynamics between these two central girls and what plays out between them without it being so literal. I think it is a really interesting exploration of the way that white women and white girls are positioned to be entitled to Black bodies and to Blackness and to sexual power and sexual subjugation and class power in ways that are dressed up as friendship or relation. I think in the film, you definitely see that Fanny is not entirely naive about her own racial and class privilege. And that self-awareness is actually key to like how she exploits that power. She's not innocent, but she's also learning about what it means to yield that power in ways that are problematic and later at least a little bit less problematic. And I think that a lot of the way we sexually mature as people, especially for white women, is that exploration of self that includes an awareness of our racial and class power and how that intersects with desirability. And we don't see that on screen. I think it's interesting how you're talking about Esther earlier and the taboo. I don't think it's quite taboo, but I think it's something that is not talked about because it feels sticky and uncomfortable and really loaded and charged when we talk about desire and power and material conditions. But it's this really interesting entanglement of intimacy and, of course, ownership built under systems that see Black folks as property and not people. And also the actors who play the leads are just fantastic in the way that they explore this alongside each other.
1: The thing that I'm so fascinated by is it also like it, this is a perfect example of how sometimes the role of the critic is not to tell people you should go watch this movie or you should not go watch this movie. I think that sometimes like people sort of the thing that they want out of a film review is like, like, well, does that mean that this movie is a very successful and therefore I should go watch it, or I should not go watch it? And I think like there's a thing that happens with this review that you wrote, which is like much more nuanced than that, because you're trying to say these are the things it attempts, and what a wonderful thing to see these things attempted, even if sometimes it doesn't quite land. As a movie critic here, like, what, how do you land the concept of what this art is trying to do to a person outside of the binary of, yes, I'm telling you, go run and see it because it's perfect, or no, you shouldn't see this movie?
13: Mm-hmm. Well, I think something you notice if you read the comments, which you probably shouldn't do, but if you do read the comments on theglobeandmail.com, you see that a lot of readers kind of react to my writing in this way where they want to know, should I see this or not? And I'm like, I'm actually not in charge of your relationship with art. And I think that what I like as a critic is that I'm interested in how art works. Yeah. And I think there are people who want to go to movies to see things that have been deemed as good. And I think there are people who want to go to movies with a curiosity rather than a verdict. And for me as a critic, I'm really interested in a film's successes and its failures and how they work together, yeah, how it works internally, the systems at work, and how they're making meaning in those internal systems. So for me, I know it might be a bit agonizing for people who just want a bit of an easy answer, but critics ourselves aren't objective. We can't tell you if you're going to like something. You're the engineer of your own relationship with art. And I think that the idea that critics are objective is such a total falsehood.
1: Yeah, and I think like sometimes I just want a critic to say, this movie tried some things. I think you should go figure out whether you like those things or not.
13: Exactly.
1: That's quite often, actually, like the thing that I want most out of a critic. Sarah Ty Black, I really appreciate your time. Pal, it's so good to see you. Thank you so much for doing this.
13: Thank you.
1: Yes, of course. Sarah Ty Black is a freelance film critic in Toronto and a regular right here on Commotion. You can read that review and all this nuance of Steal Away in the Globe and Mail. Steal Away is now out in theaters. And Clement Virgo will be on cue, by the way, tomorrow with guest host Garvia Bailey. I'm El Amin Abdul Mahmoud. This show is called Commotion. We'll be back tomorrow. See you then.
0: Good morning. Here are your headlines from the CBC Vancouver newsroom. I'm Tarnjeet Parmar. A third large wildfire near Boston Bar has renewed calls for the entire community to immediately evacuate. The fire reported yesterday quickly grew to cover more than 4,000 hectares. Last week, the Brunswick Creek and Ainslie Creek wildfires prompted evacuation orders for about 450 properties. Some residents who refused to leave are again being told to get out. Metro Vancouver has now issued an air quality warning due to wildfire smoke from the Brunswick complex and fires in the southern interior. The yellow alert is in effect for parts of Metro Vancouver and the Fraser Valley. People are being told to avoid strenuous outdoor activities, keep windows closed, and use air cleaners if possible. Those most at risk include those with chronic conditions, pregnant people, young children, and seniors. Conditions are expected to improve by the weekend. And RCMP have activated an Amber Alert in the search for a four-year-old boy reported missing from West Kelowna. Police began the search for Atlas Andrews after reports yesterday of a parental abduction. Atlas is white, 3 feet tall, 51 pounds with brown hair and hazel eyes. Mounties are also searching for his mother, Elise Andrews. They may be driving in a black 2021 Nissan Qashqai, BC license plate RV003L. Those are your headlines. For more news anytime, go to the website, cbc.ca/bc.
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is we regret to inform you. The fluorescent glare over the 1998 Women's Olympic Hockey Medals Ceremony was the last time Haley Wickenheiser's silver medal would see the light of day. She didn't display it proudly in her trophy case. She didn't show it off to friends and family. After the closing ceremonies, she never once hung it around her neck. For Wickenheiser, it was too heavy. She said she became incapable of separating her failure on the ice with her worthiness as a human, as a hockey player, as a female hockey player. Back home in Calgary, she sank into a deep depression. She'd survived the initial blunt force of the trauma, but now she was sitting alone for the first time, and she didn't like the company. She thought back over her career to date. When Wickenheiser was rejected from teams, when she was name-called by overzealous, overreaching, overbearing parents, when she was bruised and battered and alone, she knew where to go. The backyard rink. So she channeled her younger self. Determined, Wickenheiser threw her whole being back into training. Wickenheiser moved out of her parents' house, and money was tight. The reality of being a Canadian amateur athlete, much less a female Canadian amateur athlete, was becoming clearer by the day. As Wickenheiser wrote in her book, Over the Boards, Lessons from the Ice, the country's athletes at that time would earn between $50,000 and $80,000 per Olympic year. On the higher end of that spectrum, if they boarded the plane home with gold medals. But between Olympic years, the salary topped out at $18,000. She needed to find a way to make ends meet. So she started speaking at elementary and high schools, spreading awareness to young girls and young boys about women's hockey. Wickenheiser also began coaching at hockey camps. She joined a club team, the Calgary Oval Extreme.

The 2002 Winter Olympics were set to be held in Salt Lake City, Utah. Since the Americans clinched the gold 4 years prior, Wickenheiser says doors and checkbooks flung open for Team USA. For the past 4 years, they'd trained with the best of the best. Team Canada, on the other hand, only had the funding to get together for 6 months leading up to the Games. There was also another glaring factor at play. This would be the first Olympics since 9/11, and the Games were on U.S. soil. Patriotism, emotions, and expectations for American golds ran high. The pre-Olympic tour began, and Team USA beat Team Canada. Then they beat them again, and again, and again, and again, and again, and again, and again. Team Canada lost 8 straight preliminary games against the U.S., outscored 31-13. And with that humiliation, the Canadian Olympic teams boarded a plane headed 2 hours due south to Salt Lake City, Utah. The round robin began. First, Team Canada beat Kazakhstan 7-0. Wickenheiser scored 2 goals. Then they beat Russia 7-0 again. Wickenheiser with 1 goal, 2 assists. Then they beat Sweden 11-0. 1 point by Wickenheiser. Then came the semifinals against Finland. Wickenheiser scored a shorthanded goal in the first period, then Canada scored again, but found themselves down 3-2 after the second. Wickenheiser says they were struggling, but in the third, Team Canada came from behind and scored 5 unanswered goals, bringing the final score to 7-3. Team Canada won all 3 games in the round robin. Then they won the semis, leading them straight to the final against their arch rivals, the Americans.

0: Word around the Olympic Village was that located on the floor of Team USA's dressing room was a Canadian flag. And before each game, allegedly, the American players would each take turns stomping on said flag in a moment of rah-rah patriotism. Now, this rumor is just that, a rumor. It has never been proven. In fact, it's been vehemently denied by Team USA's captain. But fact or fiction, this information made its way to Team Canada's dressing room. Wickenheiser stepped into the E-Center Arena for the gold medal game, and as she looked up to find her family in the crowd, she noticed directly across from Team Canada's bench was a sea of American flags. Wickenheiser smiled, and she slid onto the ice. Wickenheiser said the arena that day was a battlefield. But as the teams lined up for face-off, she looked into her opponent's eyes. And despite 35 exhibition wins and a defending title, she didn't see steely confidence. She saw pressure. The same pressure that oozed from Team Canada 4 years prior. The kind of pressure that made 35 wins and a defending title theirs to lose. 1 minute, 45 seconds into the game, Team Canada scored, rattling Team USA. The first period ended, 1-0 Canada. They were feeling good. Then, come the second, Wickenheiser says things started to shift. One, then two, then three, then four, then five consecutive penalties were called on Team Canada. It was shocking. The U.S. scored, tying up the game 1-1. Wickenheiser says she could feel it all slipping away. The Americans were stomping on their dreams a second time. Then something unbelievable happened. The U.S. had 9 straight power plays, but they weren't scoring. She felt panic emanate off the Americans. Wickenheiser scored in the second period, bringing the game to 2-1. Then, with 1 second left in the second, Team Canada scored again, closing out the period 3-1. By the start of the third, Canada's small but mighty crowd was roaring. They were 20 minutes from the gold. Team Canada felt a jolt of energy, and Wickenheiser says for the first time in a long time, they started believing in themselves. 16 minutes passed without a goal on either net. Then, with 3 minutes, 33 seconds left in the game, Team USA scored. 3-2. The clock was ticking down. 10 seconds left. 5 seconds left. Then, the best sound Wickenheiser's ears had ever heard. The game was over. 3-2 Canada. Despite losing 8 consecutive games against the U.S., despite only 6 months of practice time as a team, despite what would be 13 total penalties and nearly half the game in the box, Canada took home its first Olympic gold medal in hockey in 50 years. Wickenheiser was the leading scorer of the tournament with 7 goals, 3 assists. And as O Canada blared through the stadium speakers, the gold medal was draped over her neck. And Haley Wickenheiser was named MVP. In a post-game interview with the CBC, Wickenheiser said, quote,
1: "The Americans had our flag on their floor in the dressing room, and now I want to know if they want us to sign it.

If you're enjoying this episode, you might also like Rejecting Manon Raume, the first woman to play in an NHL game. You can find that one in our podcast archives.

By summer 2002, Wickenheiser had an Olympic gold medal, an Olympic silver medal, and 4 world championships under her belt. At just 23, she was the most valuable player of the best hockey team in the world. That fact meant she had achieved her career goals. And that fact scared her to death. By all accounts, she had peaked. And she said in her memoir that was both exciting and depressing. Mainly because if she were a man, she'd be in the NHL now, playing regular seasons. All she could do was return to her club team, which only practiced a couple times a week. She wanted to practice 7 days a week, to play in games, tournaments, championships. There was only one place the Olympic gold medal winning hockey player could think of to play professional hockey. Men's Pro League in Europe. People told Wickenheiser her plan was insane. TSN called it far-fetched. Wickenheiser's teammates expressed skepticism. Even her mother said she just couldn't understand why it was a necessary move. And while moving to Europe to play in a men's league scared Wickenheiser, it didn't scare her as much as the prospect of stagnating in Calgary, hanging out at the Oval until the next Olympics. She needed action. Wickenheiser lined up a deal with an Italian men's pro team, the Murano Eagles. She negotiated a respectable salary, one where she could actually earn a living as a professional hockey player. Wickenheiser packed her gear into the trunk and began her drive to the airport when her cell phone rang. The Italian Federation passed a rule that no woman was permitted to play in their Serie A. Just then, as she was heading to the airport, the new rule would take effect. The Italian Federation refused to sign the final paperwork allowing her a spot on the roster. Instead, the president of the Federation called Wickenheiser's attempt to join the team a publicity stunt. Wickenheiser was livid. She was the best female hockey player in the world. She didn't need publicity. She needed to play. A German team expressed some interest in recruiting her, but she felt it wasn't the right fit. Instead, she signed with Finland in its men's third division, third line, and she boarded a different plane. When Wickenheiser arrived in Finland, the air was very, very cold. One player echoed Italy's publicity stunt comments. Another said he simply didn't think it was a good idea to have a woman on the men's team. And yet another said when he heard she was coming, he just laughed and laughed. As Wickenheiser tells the story in her book, at her first practice, the new coach assigned a 6'4" defenseman to, quote, pound her all day. He'd pound her into the ice over and over and over again. A few weeks in, Haley Wickenheiser took a stick to the nose. She said the crack was so loud it echoed across the arena. A few nights later, with 2 black eyes and a bump on her nose that would never quite go away, Wickenheiser scored her first European goal in front of 1,200 screaming Finns, making her the first woman to score in the European Men's Pro Hockey League. In her first Finnish season, she played 20 games. The team moved up a division, but with that, Wickenheiser was demoted to the fourth line. In the documentary Wick, the Haley Wickenheiser story, Wickenheiser wondered if the sport had finally succumbed to pressure from the powers that be to limit her ice time. Come her second season, she played only a handful of games. The rest, she watched from the bench.
In spite of it all, she says those two seasons she played in Finland were some of the best of her hockey career. She returned home to Canada, a better athlete. Over the next decade, Wickenheiser's arachnid agility led her to a string of gold medals on the world stage. The 2006 Winter Olympics were held in Torino, Italy, and Team Canada took home the gold medal. Wickenheiser's second gold, her second MVP title. The following year, Wickenheiser was named team captain of Team Canada. In 2007, Canada beat the U.S. 5-1 at the World Championships, and Wickenheiser set the Canadian record for most points scored at a Women's World Hockey Championship. With 8 goals, 6 assists, she was named MVP. In 2010 came the Vancouver Olympics, a third gold medal for Team Canada. And in 2012, Canada beat the USA in the World Championships yet again. Another gold for Wickenheiser. But following that win, during a Team Canada practice, a slap shot from a teammate clipped the top of Wickenheiser's left foot, right at the laces, the only part of a skate without padding. The pain was horrific, and a CT scan revealed she'd fractured a major load-bearing bone, one that impacts speed, direction, push-off. She'd need surgery. But the 2014 Olympics were coming up. Sochi. Wickenheiser decided she didn't have time to rest. She told no one outside the team. She'd push her surgery until after Sochi. In January of 2014, at a press conference in Ottawa, it was announced that at the 2014 Winter Olympics in Sochi, Hayley Wickenheiser would be Canada's flag bearer. At the opening ceremonies that February, Wickenheiser's 5th Olympic Games representing Team Canada in women's hockey. She clutched that flagpole with her red and white mittens, waving the maple leaf proudly around the fished Olympic stadium. Host of CBC Sports Weekend, Scott Russell, said it was clear why she was selected. She'd had the most distinguished career of any athlete in her sport. What the world didn't know was that Hayley Wickenheiser walked around that stadium on broken bones. Canada beat Switzerland 5-0. Wickenheiser with one goal. Next, they beat Finland 3-0. Then they beat the U.S. 3-2. And with that, they were off to the semifinals. In the semis, Canada played Switzerland again, winning 3-1. Wickenheiser with 2 assists. And soon, it was another North American showdown. When the puck dropped, the Americans took control. Wickenheiser says they were dominating, defending better, forechecking better, moving across the ice as a unit. Team Canada, on the other hand, was all over the place. Wickenheiser said it was ugly hockey. The first period closed 0-0. Then the U.S. scored twice, 0-2. The third period seemed to go by in a flash. They were still down by 2. Then, with 3 minutes, 26 seconds left in the game, Wickenheiser says Team Canada sliced through the American defense, firing a fluttering, harmless-looking shot. It was soaring several feet wide of the goal. Then, at the last second, bounced off an American knee pad and straight into the back of the net. In that moment, a wave of stillness washed over the Canadian bench. Wickenheiser says you could have rested a plank across them. Then, with just 54 seconds left on the clock, Canada scored again, 2-2, and the clock ran out. They were headed to overtime. Mm-hmm.
6 minutes into OT, the U.S. drew a penalty. Then Canada drew a penalty. Then Wickenheiser drew another, clinching Canada a power play. And 8 minutes, 10 seconds into OT, Marie-Philippe Poulin took a shot on the American net. It went in. In a come-from-behind win, Canada beat the U.S. 3-2 in overtime, earning Haley Wickenheiser her fourth Olympic gold medal. She said it was the most spectacular and improbable win in Olympic hockey history. She tied for most Canadian points scored across the tournament on a broken foot. What Wickenheiser didn't know was that it would be the last Olympic game of her career.

In 2017, Wickenheiser announced her retirement from the game at age 38. Later that same year, she began her second career, enrolling at the University of Calgary's Medical School. The following year, Wickenheiser got a call from the Toronto Maple Leafs general manager. He offered Wickenheiser a job as assistant director of player development. It was a dream job and a full-time job on top of medical school, but Wickenheiser was all in. In 2021, she graduated from medical school and soon began her residency at the University of Toronto. And that same year, the little girl cut from teams, bullied by parents, players, and the media, who was beat up on the ice, forced to change in bathroom stalls and sleep in broom closets, told hockey was for boys only, who was laughed at and called a publicity stunt, and yet went on to become a six-time Olympian, four-time Olympic gold medalist, two-time Olympic MVP, seven-time world champion, and retired all-time scorer in Canadian women's hockey history, was named assistant general manager of the Toronto Maple Leafs, in all spending nearly a decade with the NHL team. Dr. Hayley Wickenheiser, the greatest female hockey player in history and one of the greatest hockey players of all time.

0: First, they think of every reason to ignore you. They tell you you're too small, too inexperienced, too different. They heckle you. They tell you you're not worthy. You have no right to be there. But for Haley Wickenheiser, it went even deeper. She wasn't just ignored and humiliated. She was subjected to physical beatdowns. A lone woman in a men's league. Huge defensemen were assigned to pound her into the ice. She went home every night black and blue with bruises. Then, on top of it all, Haley Wickenheiser played an entire Olympic hockey series skating on a broken bone. And still won. She won because she had grit. The ability to drown out the noise around you is essential. But when it's not just your spirit being tested, it's your body being ground down, you have to dig deep. Wickenheiser had to reach down to her very core to survive. And she had to do it while every eyeball was on her, waiting for her to fold, waiting for her to quit, waiting for her to cry. But Wickenheiser had the grit to overcome it all. Haley Wickenheiser had the resolve to get back up and not back down. When she was told over and over again that girls don't skate and girls don't play hockey, she had one response. Watch me. Never, ever give up.
1: Dr. Haley Wickenheiser, Canada's all-time leader in women's hockey. Longest-serving member of Canada's national team, 23 years. Named Officer of the Order of Canada, 2011. Inducted into the Hockey Hall of Fame, 2019.
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5: I'm Amy Bell, and coming up on the show, we'll look at whether making interprovincial sales of alcohol easier will help an industry struggling amid new threats of tariffs from President Trump. 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
6: This is CBC News from Vancouver. Good afternoon. I'm Amelia John. Amber Alert, RCMP have activated one in the search for a four-year-old boy reported missing from West Kelowna. Police began the search for Atlas Andrews after reports yesterday of a parental abduction. Atlas is Caucasian, 3 feet tall, 51 pounds, with brown hair and hazel eyes. Mounties are also searching for his mother, Elise Andrews. She's 40 years old, Caucasian, 5'4", with brown hair and brown eyes. They may be driving a black 2021 Nissan Qashqai, BC license plate RV003L. A large wildfire near Boston Bar has renewed calls for the entire community to immediately clear out. But as Shelley Joyce reports, at least one man has stayed behind.
7: I'm in Boston Bar right now. Homeowner Attila Banhegi is taking a big risk staying behind in Boston Bar.
8: There's active burning like within meters of my yard. And it is very smoky out, so it's difficult to see.
7: But he's getting closer to packing it in.
8: This is a minute-by-minute situation. I have a radio on me. I'm in touch with the local fire department.
7: Local government and BC wildfire officials say it is critical for people to leave now, as Highway 1 through the Fraser Canyon is closed and the next 24 to 48 hours will exhibit extreme fire behavior. Morgan Blois speaks for the BC Wildfire Service.
9: Your safety is far more important than anything else. And so,
7: despite the extreme risk, Banhegi is convinced he'll be able to make a difference by defying orders to evacuate. He's been caring for livestock and putting out spot fires and burning embers around his cul-de-sac. Shelley Joyce, CBC News, Kamloops.
6: Metro Vancouver has issued an air quality warning due to wildfire smoke from the Brunswick complex and fires in the southern interior. The yellow alert is in effect for parts of Metro Vancouver and the Fraser Valley. People are being told to avoid strenuous outdoor activities, keep windows closed, and use air cleaners if possible. Police in Squamish are investigating a fire at a Lions Bay home after that was deemed suspicious in nature. Police were called by the Lions Bay Fire Department at around 4 a.m. Sunday to attend the fire, which had engulfed a house. Investigators were then called to a vehicle fire at Ocean Point Drive. Police say the two blazes may be linked and both are suspicious. Trade with the U.S. and the latest tariff threats are top of the agenda in Charlottetown. That's where Canada's premiers are meeting a day before Prime Minister Mark Carney joins them in person. Janice McGregor has more.
10: Nothing unites like a common opponent, and there's no more popular opponent in Canada right now than Donald Trump.
11: Manitoba Premier Wab Kinew offering his take on why premiers may try to get along this week and not bow to U.S. pressure.
10: I think the American president is very vulnerable right now. The cost of living is a political disaster for Donald Trump. And a lot of people in Canada are saying in order for us to get a Kuzma deal, we should give him a win. But I'm wondering whether we should.
11: Host Premier Rob Lance is trying to set that debate aside for now.
12: We're not ignoring it, but we've got other work to do.
11: Work like a renewed push for federal health funding.
12: Approving access to primary care here, workforce retention, recruitment and retention, very important. Energy security is incredibly important.
11: But as PEI pushes for closer interprovincial ties like new subsea cables, these energy security talks remain shaped by American threats. Janice McGregor, CBC News, Charlottetown.
6: Donald Trump has set his sights on generic drug imports into the U.S. to tariff next. In the latest bout of trade tensions between Canada and the U.S., Trump now says generic drugs being brought into the States will face a 100% tariff in 2 years' time. That number will rise to 200% a year later, all aimed at bringing generic drug production back to the United States. The announcement came as shares of the largest Canadian generic drug company, Apotex Health, fell more than 10% in late morning trading. OpenAI says one of its artificial intelligence models went rogue and hacked another company. The ChatGPT creator says it happened during a test. Cybersecurity experts say the incident shows AI is exploiting vulnerabilities faster, and humans need better safeguards to contain it. Ina Sadu has more.
13: OpenAI calls it an unprecedented cyber incident. In a blog post, the company says it was testing an AI system that can operate alone after some human instruction. That system broke out of its digital sandbox and accessed the internet to look for solutions outside the testing parameters. That resulted in a hack into AI startup Hugging Face. OpenAI says no customer data was compromised, but the incident is highlighting risks as AI becomes more powerful. Ritesh Kotak, technology and cybersecurity analyst, says this is another reminder that AI needs stronger safeguards.
14: When it's connected to the internet, think of it as the door was open and it was literally able to escape, find other sites, platforms, vulnerabilities, and then exploit it.
13: Hugging Face says it caught the attack quickly and the investigation is ongoing. Ina Sidhu, CBC News, Calgary.
6: On the north coast today, mainly sunny, high of 18 degrees. In the Peace, smoky, mix of sun and cloud, high of 31. In the central interior, smoky, a high of 31 degrees. In the Kootenays, widespread smoke, highs up to 37. In the Okanagan, sunny and hazy, 37. And for the south coast, sunny and hazy, highs up to 36 inland. And that is the CBC News from Vancouver.
15: Good afternoon. Thank you so much for joining us. The premiers of 9 provinces announced that they're removing major barriers to interprovincial sales of alcohol. But will this be enough to combat the threat of more tariffs from Trump? And whether you're on a sandy beach or in a lakeside cottage, a book can make your vacation complete. We'll look at some of the best beach reads and what makes a book a summer success. I'm Amy Bell, in for Michelle Elliott. This is BC Today.

0: And thanks for joining us on radio and TV and, of course, on our live stream. You can call us now on our top story. How can we make interprovincial trade easier? Our number is 604-669-3733. You can also call 1-800-825-5950 or hit #690. You can also email bctoday@cbc.ca. First, though, a third fast-moving wildfire near Boston Bar is intensifying the threat and renewing calls for everyone in the community to evacuate immediately. First reported yesterday, the fire has quickly expanded, and our Troy Charles is in Chilliwack. Hi, Troy. What can you tell us about the very latest?
1: Yeah, good afternoon, Amy. So, I mean, I think the viewers might be familiar by now with this Brunswick Creek Fire Complex, which was those two blazes that had been burning, Brunswick Creek and Ainslie Creek. Well, late last night, a new fire kicked up from the Brunswick Creek fire. It's a spot fire that kicked up south of the original blazes. That's the Anderson Creek fire. It's already expanded to 40 square kilometers. And late last night, it prompted a reminder, per se, evacuation order for any of these individuals who had stayed behind in Boston Bar. And there were a few, as we've been told, that had not heeded the previous evacuation order from last Thursday. And then so they got a message on their phones late last night, and it read from the district, "You are in danger. You need to evacuate now. For your safety, residents who have remained in the community must leave now." But on top of that, the southern route on Highway 1 was now closed. Highway 1 closed south of Hell's Gate because of this new fire. So those evacuating last night had to head north on Highway 1 to a new evacuation center in Kamloops. Have a look at some of these still photos from a user on X showing the massive clouds that were forming from this new fire, from this Anderson Creek fire. These photos are taken from Coquitlam, I believe, and you can see just this massive plumes of smoke and cloud coming from the Boston Bar area. When you see those clouds, that's a sign that a fire is burning very, very hot. And earlier here in Chilliwack, we caught up with an evacuee. He actually made his way north to Merritt last night and then has come all the way back down through Highway 5 to Chilliwack to sign into the evac center here. His name's Mark Smith. Have a listen to what he had to say about what life has been like in that area over the last few weeks.
2: We're literally sandwiched. We have fire on both sides, to the north, to the south, and have had since July the 2nd. So, no, there's... How do you know a new one has started up? You just don't, not until that warning comes through.
0: Troy, just some incredible images of just those great plumes of smoke. What have we heard, if anything, in terms of new information from BC Wildfire Service?
1: Yeah, Amy, we have got an update today from Wildfire Service. They say that last night it was one of their helicoptering pilots that spotted this new fire, this Anderson Creek fire, and it quickly rose up the terrain in this very steep area, high winds, and that fire just took off, as I mentioned, already 40 square kilometers. Also, this afternoon, I mean, it's really hot here in Chilliwack. It's smoky, it's hazy. It could reach roughly 40 degrees in the Fraser Canyon today, so obviously that's not advantageous scenarios for battling wildfires. And we had that update earlier from the fire information officer. Have a listen about what the days and the following future holds for now these three wildfires of note that are all kind of have Boston Bar surrounded.
3: So temperatures that are going to be within the mid to high 30s and relative humidity that's going to be around 10 to 14%. That hot and dry condition and those crossover conditions are really conducive to extreme fire behavior. So going into the next 24 to 48 hours as those conditions consistent, we are expecting fairly extreme, vigorous fire behavior.
1: So as I mentioned, Highway 1 closed from Hell's Gate south about 6 kilometers past Boston Bar is where it's closed as well. So Amy, you know, as we mentioned, this fire complex has been wreaking havoc on this area for, you know, almost 3 weeks now. Mm-hmm. And it started as that Brunswick Creek fire, then that sparked off to the Ainslie Creek fire, and then as well, the Brunswick Creek now sparked off to the Anderson Creek. And that original fire is human caused. So they list all three of those fires actually as human caused, because the original Brunswick Creek is listed at human caused. So tough days ahead. Evac Center here in Chilliwack, the parking lot's filling up. The people are in there kind of gathering with their community, getting their services, and you know, the last thing they needed to see and hear was a new fire that is threatening their community, but that's where we find ourselves now.
0: All right. Troy, thank you so much for the update. Stay safe out there.
1: Thank you.
0: That is CBC News reporter Troy Charles. It is 12:12, and this is BC Today. We've gotten lots of emails from our program yesterday on Donald Trump's latest tariff threat to impose 50% duty on various types of Canadian goods. Brent from Victoria wrote, "I truly believe Trump himself has no clue about economic principles or trade deals or specifically the purpose of tariffs. His cabinet or advisors are filling him with a distorted perspective of these things. Trump's actions this time only furthers my resolve to never buy U.S. products nor travel to the U.S. Until Trump and his irrational regime are gone, they'll get nothing from me." Barbara writes, "Even if U.S. liquor is put back on B.C. shelves, people do not need to buy it and shouldn't. Many of us are already avoiding buying U.S. products online, in grocery stores and other stores, and the same should apply to U.S. liquor. Canadians need to stand firm against this bully." And Elizabeth writes, "I am in absolute support of the direction that the Carney government is taking, because one thing that is for certain is that this American administration cannot be trusted and their word means nothing. We still have a binding agreement and this sort of threat should be taken with a large grain of salt. The Americans' reputation on the world stage is diminishing daily and Canada's reputation is growing immensely as a result." Thank you to everyone that emailed. You can always email us on any topic, bctoday@cbc.ca.

0: And Premier David Eby and eight other Canadian premiers have taken a big step towards making interprovincial trade easier. The new agreement, which was signed yesterday, allows more Canadian breweries, distilleries, and wineries to sell their products directly to consumers outside of their home provinces. Now, the agreement comes after U.S. President Donald Trump threatened further tariffs on Canadian products, including alcohol, and Premier Eby saying there was not a, quote, there was, quote, not a chance in hell that U.S. alcohol would return to government liquor store shelves. So what do you think? How can we improve any interprovincial trade? What needs to be done to improve BC's economy? And will this new deal impact you as a consumer or as a distributor? Call us now. 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You can also email bctoday at cbc.ca or leave a comment on our TikTok Live. And joining us now is two guests. The first is Doug Bell. He's the owner and operator of Northern Lights Estate Winery in Prince George. Good afternoon to you.
1: Good afternoon.
0: Hi, Kate. And we're also joined by James Donaldson. He's the CEO of BC Food and Beverage. Good afternoon, James.
2: Good afternoon. Thanks for having me on.
0: So, Doug, I'm going to start with you. What's your reaction to this agreement?
1: Well, it's great news. I mean, BC wineries have been asking for this for many, many years, probably over 20 years. And it's so nice to see the trade barriers come down. But the devil will be in the details. I'm really curious to see how this shakes out and how open the governments allow wine to be. As a point of interest, a lot of this goes back to Prohibition days, when the provinces decided that they wanted to control liquor within their own borders. Mm-hmm. And so they kind of shut out all the other manufacturers from other places. So if they do indeed open it up broadly, it's going to mean more access for Canadians to wines from across Canada.
0: And we do know that there has been some concerns raised already that, you know, every province could have their own barriers and levies instead of, you know, one system for the whole country. Do you have any concerns along those lines?
1: Definitely. I think that will be a key contributor to whether this actually benefits everybody or not. Okay. There's a lot of regulation, rightfully so, within the industry to make sure that we do protect Canadians across the coast to coast to coast. But that being said, the more open they make it, the better it will be, especially for smaller distillers, wineries, breweries, because they're the ones that don't have the resources to be able to support all of the legal obligations that will come inevitably from this type of endeavor.
0: Okay. And James, how could these barriers being lifted benefit the food and beverage manufacturers in BC?
3: Well, I certainly think in light of the, the most recent tariff threat, it's the first of the last of several. Mm-hmm. It's a partial offset. Of course, you know, it's not going to be able to, you know, going direct to consumer. It's a great step. And I think, you know, it is long overdue for sure. I completely agree. But it's not going to be enough to offset, you know, all the exports that are currently going to the U.S. in light of a 30% or a 50% tariff. So I think it's a step in the right direction. I also, you know, beyond direct to consumer, you know, we're still advocating for things to be taken a step further. We want to see, you know, BC products on Ontario, you know, liquor store shelves and vice versa. Mm-hmm. There's so much opportunity for economic growth just within our own borders. We certainly need to optimize those, especially amidst the uncertainty that we're dealing with right now with our largest trading partner.
0: Well, and you know, we know the tariffs are a huge cause for concern right now. Doug, I know your winery doesn't export to the U.S., but you know, what has your overall reaction been to these tariffs, just in the industry as a whole?
1: It's a challenge. And quite honestly, the people that it impacts the most is the American consumer. I mean, Canadian wines, including mine, are unique. They're niche products. They're cool climate grapes. And, you know, we do fruit wines, we do ice wines so well in Canada. Mm-hmm. And when we export them, it really allows us to export kind of our culture elsewhere. And I think that especially for the smaller wineries that are currently exporting into the U.S., it's a barrier that will be very difficult for the consumer to overcome. A 50% increase in costs when they're already facing costs will make the product non-competitive over the medium and long term. Of course, short term, there is lots of opportunity to load in product and hopefully make sure that the shelves are full before this comes into effect. And we'll just have to hope that it isn't long lived.
0: And James, what about you? What are you hearing from manufacturers in this province? I know that this latest round of threatened tariffs, it is beyond alcohol, and recent tariffs in the pack have also had an impact. So what are you hearing?
3: Well, we're hearing a lot from our members that, you know, as I mentioned earlier, this isn't the first time it's happened, and it certainly won't be the last until we have like a new, you know, bilateral or trilateral agreement in place. So, I think it's a bit of gamesmanship. So it is 30 days away. You know, the good news is that it sounds like a long way away. But, you know, it's not like exporters can sort of shift markets and channels in 30 days. You know, it takes, you know, to displace, you know, U.S. exports and try and sell them into Asia, for example. That's going to take years and perhaps decades, not weeks and months. So I think this window is a bit of runway to sort of hopefully that cooler heads will prevail and that we can kind of get back to the negotiating table and get an agreement that works for both Canada and for the U.S. So in the absence of that, you know, the problem is what's going to prevent this from continuing to happen again, as a couple of your callers, you know, sent letters into that effect.
0: And, you know, that raises a very good point in terms of, you know, August 19th is when these latest round of tariffs could come into effect. If they do, it sounds like it's far away, but the industry cannot change overnight. And Doug, in terms of the wine industry and sort of this interprovincial trade, again, we're not going to see that benefit taking up right away. Where are your concerns of sort of timeline and how we can maybe make this process a bit quicker?
1: Yeah, it is a challenge, and definitely the domestic market, which for BC wines, I believe represents about 85% or 90% of wine sales, does mean that things are going to continue. It's not going to put wineries out of business tomorrow. We are a resilient group of entrepreneurs, and so that will help support us. But over the long term, really being able to increase the number of channels that we can sell into, specifically across Canada, but then further and really diversifying out of the U.S., which I believe represents almost 75% of the BC wine exports today, will definitely support growth within the industry, which produces more jobs and more economic activity within the wine industry. So hopefully this is the start of a step towards better things for all wineries.
0: And we'd love to have people join the conversation. If you have thoughts on these this new agreement to increase the interprovincial trade of alcohol across the provinces, direct to consumers, you can call us at 1-800-825-5950, 604-669-3733, or email bctoday@cbc.ca. We're joined by Doug Bell, the owner-operator of Northern Lights Estate Winery in Prince George, and also James Donaldson, the CEO of BC Food and Beverage. And James, there are things that the industry is doing to prepare in case this latest round of threatened tariffs go into effect. What are some of the ways that we'll see them sort of, I guess, almost bracing themselves and getting ready for the worst case scenario?
3: Yeah, no, great question. I mean, there's certain things that you can do, and certainly the larger you are, the more flexibility you have with things like cash flow and you know, you just your general operating costs. The problem in BC, we have a lot of smaller businesses, including wineries. So, so things are always a little bit leaner and it limits you somewhat. Certainly for wineries, and just like when you're hearing about across the board tariffs last year, that, you know, when all of this started, people can shift their production schedules. They can change their inventory patterns. You know, they can, if you have a longer shelf life, you can hold product for a longer period of time. again, that all works fine if it's a short-term disruption and things go back to normal. But that uncertainty is the part that you're always dealing with. If it lasts for 90 days or 6 months, it's not going to work. If it lasts for 2 weeks to 3 weeks, then it can work quite well. So that way you're sort of short-term disruption, but you're sort of be able to get back those lost sales and that lost revenue. So that's kind of what we're hoping. But again, that's the million-dollar question is this just a negotiating ploy, or is this going to be more of the new normal where we're going to constantly have to deal with this uncertainty?
0: Well, and that is the crux of so many of these threats from Trump is the unpredictability of whether or not he'll go through with them, just leaving everybody in that limbo state. I do have a question, James, that's just come in via email. They're asking about the demands from the U.S. to increase American dairy to Canada in the CUSMA negotiations. What would that do for Canadian dairy products?
3: Yeah, dairy is such an interesting one. It's sort of course, under in Canada, we have supply management, which sort of manages quotas and kind of restricts the volume and the amount of production, but it's also done to protect the industry. And some of the challenges, of course, the U.S. always want to sell more dairy into the Canadian market. And that's why it's sort of, even though it's built within CUSMA, there's still limitations on how much Canada allows the U.S. To import. And the U.S. has limitations on other products similarly from Canada that we export. So, the challenge is, if we just sort of take away any of those restrictions, just allow U.S. product to flood the market. I mean, it could put the Canadian dairy industry out of business. But it's also not as simple as that, because, we have supply management, which is a major source of U.S. criticism. But the U.S. also subsidizes the U.S. dairy industry very heavily. So a lot of the reason when if you go across the border and you wonder why, milk is quite a bit cheaper than in the U.S. than it is in Canada, a lot of it is a result of those subsidies. So the playing field has to be level. So until sort of there's that level playing field, you need to be able to have those protections in place to prevent the U.S. from, dumping excess product into the Canadian market at a much, much lower price, because it could put a lot of businesses and dairy is our largest processing sector in Canada. So if that industry gets crushed, I mean, that's billions of dollars in sales and that's thousands of jobs.
0: Thank you for that. And we did get a call just asking which provinces weren't part of this deal, Quebec and the territories, but they are expected to join the deal eventually. But at the moment, just 9 provinces included. Doug, what other issues are BC wineries facing right now? I know that we had terrible issues with wildfire and losing crops to extreme weather. How are things looking in the industry right now?
1: I mean, it's been a challenge for several years, definitely starting a few years back when there was 2 consecutive years with significant crop loss, especially in the grape sector across BC and primarily in the Okanagan region, where we saw upwards of 90% crop failure. And in this industry where you're producing products sometimes 2, 3, 4 years in advance, sometimes these crops might not start producing at any meaningful level for 3, 4, 5 years. You could be looking at setbacks of upwards of 7 years or more. So when you are holding that much inventory for that long and you have a disruption in your incoming supply, it can be a devastating effect. And many, many, many of the 350 BC wineries are small businesses that are run by farmers and run on their own. Their family businesses have been passed down for generations. And so when you have this occur, it's devastating to impacts to the communities, to the people operating these businesses. And it's not something you can just get running very, very quickly. So, this, among many of the other things, are just, another challenge. But that isn't to say that there isn't many people overcoming these obstacles. Mm-hmm. And the BC wine industry is a fantastic place to come visit and enjoy great quality wine.
0: And of course, Doug, we know a lot of people have been aiming to buy Canadian products as Trump has implemented tariffs and made threats against Canada's sovereignty. Have you seen an impact from that, Doug, a greater demand for all sort of Canadian products?
1: Absolutely. I mean, we are seeing customers from the liquor retail side of the business, the consumers demanding our products in greater quantities for the last 2 years, for sure. And what we're seeing is that the store partners that we work with are much more interested in supporting the Canadian market as well through increased shelf space, through increased signage to to make sure that the consumers, when they come in, that they know and that they have confidence if they buy this product that they are supporting local jobs, local families.
0: And James, have you sort of heard the same from companies making the same decisions to buy Canadian from Canadian manufacturers as we're seeing sort of on the personal side?
3: Absolutely. Yeah. Yeah. You're seeing that more and more. And certainly the consumer sentiment has supported that. You know, in BC, as I mentioned earlier, we have a lot of smaller companies. So sometimes they don't have the economies of scale. So, you know, sometimes choosing local product might be a little bit more expensive. But I think it shows a commitment. And, you know, I think in the last year, we've seen a bit of a rise of patriotism in Canada. Mm-hmm. So, you know, I think it's always great to see Canadian consumers selecting, you know, Canadian products. I think it's a wonderful story. And that's, you know, regardless of whether or not we're dealing with tariffs with the U.S. or anyone else.
0: All right. We are out of time, but I thank you both for joining us. A lot of news for your industries in the last couple of days to keep track of.
3: Yeah, appreciate it. Thank you so much.
0: All right.
1: Thank you.
0: Take care. That was James Donaldson, the CEO of BC Food and Beverage, along with Doug Bell. He is the owner and operator of Northern Lights Estate Winery in Prince George. He also has a great last name. It is 12:30, and that means it is time for the CBC News with Amelia John.
4: Good afternoon. Here are the latest headlines from the CBC Vancouver newsroom. West Kelowna RCMP say a 4-year-old boy reported missing has been found along with his mother. A BC-wide Amber Alert is no longer in effect. Police say the boy is unharmed and safe. Work has started to tear down Tumbler Ridge Secondary School, where 5 students and an educator were killed in a mass shooting earlier this year. Officials with School District 59 say the work will be done in stages over the summer and is expected to be complete by fall. The federal and provincial governments have committed $200 million toward a new school. And a recent 2-day RCMP enforcement operation in Kamloops has led to the arrests of 16 people. Police say they targeted drug dealers, violent offenders, thieves, and people with outstanding warrants. On July 3rd and 4th, members of the proactive enforcement team also seized more than a kilo of drugs and several weapons. Time now for the BC forecast. Heat warnings continue to cover most of the province. On the north coast, mainly sunny, high of 18, up to 30 degrees inland. In the Peace, smoky, mix of sun and cloud this afternoon, risk of thunderstorm and a high of 31. In the central interior, smoky with a mix of sun and cloud, risk of thunder, high of 31 degrees. In the Kootenays, widespread smoke, highs up to 37. For the Okanagan, sunny and hazy, a high of 37. And for the South Coast, sunny and hazy with highs up to 36 degrees inland. And that is the CBC News from Vancouver.
0: Thank you so much, Amelia. We will talk to you tomorrow. And Metro Vancouver's Battered Women's Support Services says it responded to 734 calls for support for women during the FIFA World Cup. The organization says it's a 37% increase compared to the same time last year. This morning on the Early Edition, Executive Director Angela Marie McDougall explained why they saw an increase during the tournament.
5: So we tracked the inbound calls for that time frame, which were 881 calls. And then we coded them based on our kind of our framing of what the presenting issues were. And we, through that analysis, we see that we had 734 calls. You know, the conversation around FIFA World Cup internationally has been that question, which is based on some research that was done in 2014 to look at the what was analyzed in the UK of an increase of 26 to 38% when England played. There's other research that's happened in other places that looks at other sporting events. So we wanted to track to see if there was any correlation. But our biggest concern and thought was, because to be real, our numbers have been increasing considerably over the last year in terms of demand for service, was more around what does it take to respond during high profile events such as an international event like FIFA World Cup.

0: 12:34 here on BC Today. I'm Amy Bell, sitting in today, Wednesday, July 22nd, for Michelle Elliott. And we are calling all book lovers. Sometimes life is just a bit too busy to get lost in a good read, but the slower, sort of lazier days of summer can lend themselves to cracking open a good book or two. But what do you want to read when you're relaxing by the pool? We're asking you for your summer read recommendations. What books have you enjoyed this year? And what do you prefer to read in the summertime? Is it something lighter for a good beach read? Or do you find that you just have more time to maybe tackle a serious and lengthier title? Call us now. Just hit #690 on your cell phone, or you can call 1-800-825-5950, 604-669-3733, or you can email bctoday@cbc.ca, or just leave a comment if you're watching on our TikTok Live. And joining us is Angie Abdu, an author of both fiction and nonfiction works, and she's a professor of creative writing at Athabasca University. Angie, thanks so much for joining us.
1: Thanks for inviting me.
0: I always love picking out a good holiday read, and sometimes I surprise myself with what I'm drawn to. What are some of your top books of the year that you would recommend for somebody?
1: The more I thought about what a summer read is, my idea kept changing, and I had recommendations for each possible definition. But the first ones that came to mind, you want something fun and escape and kind of light.
0: Yeah.
1: And the two that came to my mind were Snap by Susan Nielsen, a Vancouver writer. She wrote for Family Law. She was the head writer for that TV series. But this is her first adult novel. She's written a lot of young adults, and it's three characters who are entirely different from each other. They snap and they end up in court mandated anger management sessions. So they meet in these in those sessions and become friends. And I've seen people reading it everywhere. You don't always see people reading Canadian literature, but I've seen people reading it on the plane, on the bus, in the hospital, waiting room, like all over. And people are loving it, laughing in public, crying in public. So that's a fun summer read I highly recommend. And one I just found out about this weekend that listeners might know of is Sue Hinsenberg's, another CBC connection. She is from Toronto, and this is her first novel, and it's called The Retirement Plan. And there are three couples who are struggling in their marriages and struggling with their finances, and the future doesn't look especially bright. And then the women realize their husbands all have very good life insurance policies. So you can see where this is going. They decide they're going to hire a hitman and take out their husbands.
0: Wow.
1: But it turns out the husbands maybe have a life that they're not so aware of too, and the husbands have the same idea. So that's a very funny idea of, you know, dark comedy. And they're both of those books were listed for the Leacock Award, which is a Canadian award for humor. And that, if you like funny books, that's a great place to go and look for funny books. Every year they come out with a list of the funniest books of the year. So that I would start with those two recommendations.
0: And, you know, it's one thing you're saying, you know, you see people reading this book sort of everywhere, which isn't always the case. And I always do love that. It's almost like you're part of a secret society when you see somebody that's reading a book that you're reading at the same time. And it's sort of this nice connection. And I was going to say Snap sounds like something, you know, maybe a few people in our audience could relate to being

0: best novels ever written. It's a beautiful, and when you have time, again, it's a huge one that I took time going to because it looked so large and intimidating.
1: Right.
0: So, but if you have a lot of time to sink into it, The Book of Negroes by Lawrence Hill, similarly, it's so large that it looks intimidating, but then once you start, you race through it. Yesterday, because I was thinking all about all these new books to recommend you, I thought I was on that track, but then my daughter is 17, and she was looking for something to read. And, you know, kids today have a shorter attention span. Mm-hmm. I have piles of books all over my house, bookshelves. I was trying to think of something that might speak to her. And I thought of this old book that I haven't read since the early 90s. It's a series, actually, by Armistead Maupin. And it's a San Francisco writer, and it's called The Tales of the City. Mm-hmm. And then the sequels are Further Tales of the City and More Tales of the City and like that. But it was written for a newspaper originally, like as a sequel. And it's about life in the 80s as a gay man in San Francisco. And so the joy of coming out in the community and all that, but then also the darkness of AIDS entering the scene. Mm-hmm. And it's a lot happening very quickly because it was written in that weekly way. Something had to happen in every column. And so I said to my daughter, why don't you try this? And I think she's really, you know, cause I just want them reading. I don't care what my kids read. I just want to see them reading. And you know, I don't often go back and think, what are some of these older books I could recommend. So I was really glad to see her connect to that. And it's a fun summer read because it's like almost like a soap opera of the olden days where you just connect to the characters.
1: Yeah. I had read that myself years ago and I think I did read it in the summer actually. And I did just love it. And it is very snappy and you can just sort of jump into it and get up to speed very quickly. I did want to ask you about that. And I'm so glad you brought that up. But in terms of, you know, sort of the younger generations, when I was young, you know, if your parents were watching the television show, you had nothing else to do but use your imagination and perhaps turn to reading. Whereas I find my kids themselves, now that they're teens, they have so many other options and they don't have that attention span. How do we sort of encourage that among younger generations, that joy that only reading a good book can really bring you?
0: I think it's never judging whatever they're reading, right? My daughter was reading some popular teen books that I probably don't even need to name, which is good because I can't remember the name, but it's probably what all teenagers were reading. They tend to do things in groups.
1: Yes.
0: And I was going to judge it and say, that's so trashy. But then I remember I was her age. I was reading Flowers in the Attic by V.C. Andrews. You remember those books?
1: Those must be
0: the trashiest books in the history of books. So I thought, whatever they're reading, just read. Read is good.
1: Oh, the fact that our parents let us read Flowers in the Attic, it's a good thing they didn't really understand what was going in there, because I think you and I are of the generation greatly influenced by V.C. Andrews, and perhaps not the best thing. But yes,
0: I was thinking too, with short attention spans, like publishers have always told us short stories don't sell, poetry doesn't sell, novels sell, but I'm wondering why not? Like, why don't we try to promote poetry and short stories to attract that just little bits of time where you can read.
1: Oh, I love that.
0: And in that vein, I just, Michael Crummy has a poetry collection in my little stack here called Passengers. And I love his poem. He's a novelist from Newfoundland and everyone knows about his novels. They're award-winning. The Adversary just won the Impact Dublin Award, one of the biggest prizes in fiction. But I don't know if he's as well known for his poems. And they're really, they touch on ordinary life, but they do so with this really surprising, rich imagery, but never feels overwritten and always touches my heart. I really love his poetry. So I'd recommend his poetry books. And those, you know, you can just read one at a time and whatever you're doing in the summer, pick up a poem, read it, mull it over, go back to laying on the beach with your eyes closed. You know, they're perfect for a short attention span. Read one on your screen, you know.
1: I really got into short stories when I was a new mother and home and didn't know when the baby was going to wake up. So a big novel wasn't really on my radar, but I kept reading these wonderful short stories and I thought it was just great. I do have a call that's come in from Joan in White Rock. Hi, Joan.
2: Hi, Amy. How are you?
1: I'm doing well. So do you have a good book recommendation for us?
2: I do. They're mysteries, It's Iona mm-hmm. Wishaw.
0: Oh.
2: She lives in Vancouver. You probably even have interviewed her. I don't know. And yeah. her books are the Lane Winslow Mystery Series. There's about 13 of them. They take place in Nelson just after World War II. And you should read them in order. But every one is absolutely

0: Absolutely wonderful. And just takes you away into another place and time.
1: Oh, thank you so much for that. Iona, wonderful, wonderful writer. And Angie, there's something very appealing, I think, for many readers to find a series that has, you know, a number of novels in it that they can really sort of grow along with the characters.
2: Mm-hmm. I love Iona also, and she's so popular. It's wonderful to see her success, you know, as a second career. She's retired, and these books like are set in the Kootenays, as your Colin said, and it's wonderful to see the success of those. And like them, I think of Janice McDonald. She's from Edmonton, and she wrote a series, the Randy Craig Mystery Series. Mm-hmm. And I think people just like to read a series set in a place they recognize. When we're from Canada, that doesn't happen that often. So the Randy Craig series is awesome. It's something to tear through in the summer. But she's just started a new series, Janice McDonald, the same writer, called the Imogen Durant is the main character. Okay. And then these ones, the Imogen is a retired professor and she travels the world. So every place she goes, she finds herself in the middle of another crime. So the first one was it was Victor and Me in Paris, in Paris. And then the new one is set in Ireland. And the forthcoming one, I think, is set in Malta. So Janice gets to travel all these places and then writes books about them. And I thought that's a nice summertime read if you want to avoid the crowds and the traffic and the expense and just stay home and travel by book.
1: Well, and sometimes that's the best way to travel. We can't all just be journeying around the world. Sometimes you have to use your imagination, and some writers are just so wonderful at like painting such a vivid picture of where a story is set. I actually thought of Iona's book the first time I went up to Nelson because I had read one of them previously. We've got an email from Erin, and she writes, "I love Maeve Binchy's books. They are wonderful and set in Ireland. I'm currently reading Echoes. I loved The Black Stallion series, Black Beauty, and all stories regarding animals." Yes, love Maeve Binchy's take on Ireland. It's always so wonderful. Laurie writes, "I always have a few books on the go. Snap was fabulous. I just finished The Flatmate, recommended by my local librarian. Laugh out loud in some spots and also deeper. Reminded me of Recipe for a Perfect Wife that looks like it could be a light read and has so much more." And Mike in Revelstoke writes, "I don't normally read autobiographies or biographies, but I've been really enjoying John Horgan's memoir, In His Own Words. I had the pleasure of meeting him a couple times here in Revelstoke. He was truly a wonderful person and is truly missed during these crazy times. His book is a true reflection of how such a great husband, father, friend, and one of the best premiers of all time. After John Horgan's book, I plan to pick up T.C. Boyle's new book, No Way Home. T.C. Boyle is rather unknown, but all his books are true contemporary American classics. Thank you." Well, thank you to everyone that emailed. I always have a growing note in my iPhone of books to read, and so I'm obviously selfishly just going to be using the segment to flesh that out a little bit more. Mm-hmm. Angie, when you are crafting a novel, do you ever consider sort of where it will be digested, or you know, if you sort of think this will be a more serious one, this will be a more lighter take, or are you just writing what comes to you and happy with however somebody sort of chooses to read it?
2: I find if I think about the audience and how the book will be received, I'm paralyzed into writer's block. So I was taught very early on not to think about the reception, just to immerse myself in the process. And I find I'm so good at that when I see the book on the shelf, I always have a bit of a panic, like, oh my goodness, people are going to read this moment, when I'm truly alarmed by the idea of readers. But one thing I do try to do, I have a new book coming out in the spring, May 2027. And it's very important to me that I didn't give the readers a chance to put it down, that I made it as compelling as I could make it, because I do think our time is under demand. If we give readers a chance to put that thing down, they will. So I wanted to make it zip, zip, zip, zip, zip. And I hope I achieve that goal. And so that's really for any reader in any time. I think right now we're busy people. The world's a busy place.
1: It's so true. You gotta get your hooks into them as soon as you can and not let go. We have a call that's come in from Christine in Vancouver. Hi, Christine. Thanks for calling BC today.
3: Hi. Hello. Hi. I like reading as well. And I love these, I'm afraid I'd like detective mystery And I got this one called Nick. It's from Mick Herron, mm-hmm. and he wrote on a book called Slow Horses. I think it's a series now, too, mm-hmm. on TV.
1: Yes.
3: And I enjoyed that one. And another recent one is Creole Folk Tales by an author called Patrick Chamoiseau, mm-hmm. who was, he was kind of radical in that he promotes the Creole language as a distinct, viable language. But he was also wrote several novels, and he's recognized by France mm-hmm. as one of the leading writers and artists
1: of the
3: last century. And so the diverse sort of collection.
1: Well, I think that's great. It's wonderful to have sort of all these different tastes and to be able to find novels. Thanks for those recommendations and for calling in, Christine. You know, as she mentioned, Slow Horses about MI6, I believe, or MI5, I can't recall which it is in the United Kingdom, made into a show with Gary Oldham. A lot of books obviously are made into movies. Some people, you know, want to read the book first and then see the movies. And then sometimes the movie drives people to the books. Where do we sort of see mm-hmm. that intersection between those two sort of takes on the same, you know, same idea? How, you know, if one of your books was to be made into a film, how would you feel about that?
2: I just came back from the Saskatchewan Festival of Words in Moose Jaw, and we were talking about this a lot because various writers had just had their books optioned for film. Mm-hmm. And once a writer does that, they have no control. Like Eleanor Florence, who has a historical romance about homesteading, she said, for all I control I have, they could make it into a zombie movie. You know, she really has no control once it happens. And say Sue Hinsenberg with The Retirement Plan, same thing, no control. You just kind of give over control for the money and hope they'll do something good with it. But every writer hopes for that because it's the next step of success. And there's a fair amount of money involved. Everybody likes money, but it becomes a very different thing. And I always, when I watch a movie based on the book, I remind myself it's not the book. So I might like the movie and I might like the book, but they're not the same thing.
1: Yeah, it is.
2: You know what I mean? Like The English Patient, I was scared to watch the movie because I love the book so much. I love the movie,
1: yes.
2: But it's a very different thing than the book.
1: And that's very interesting. I had actually seen the movie first and thought, well, I'll check out the book, which was very different. But I fell in love with it and sort of fell in love with Michael Ondaatje as a result. And it exposed me to so many more of his works. It is interesting, though, to sort of see a writer create this world and then have to give it up. We do have a couple more emails that have come in. This one from Christy in Bainbridge Island, Washington. Hi, Christy. Theo of Golden, a novel by Alan Levi. Best book I've read in a long time. Thank you for that suggestion. Jennifer writes, some favorite recent reads. A Far-Flung Life by L.M. Stedman. Rufus and Calliope by Sarah Lewis Butler. The Things We Never Say by Elizabeth Strout. And of course, The Cure for Drowning by Logan Paler. Finding Flora by Eleanor Florence. I Love Snap as well. And an amazing nonfiction book, Thick Skin, Field Notes from a Sister in the Brotherhood by Hilary Peach. Thank you for all of those. And you were lighting up at The Cure for Drowning by Logan Paler. Just a wonderful novel. They crafted such an incredible story.
2: That's a great list of books.
1: It is.
2: Elizabeth Strout, as soon as she has a new book out, I read it. Even I pay for the hardcover. Last time the bookseller was like, do you want to wait? Because the soft cover will be here in a couple weeks. And I said, no, I can't wait a couple weeks. I'll buy the hardcover.
1: There really is something about a good hardcover, though, especially when it's fresh and you crack it open and you know nobody else is, not too many other people have read the story yet. You know,
2: you mentioned.
1: Sorry, go on.
2: She mentioned Finding Flora by Eleanor Florence, mm-hmm. and that's a BC writer who lives just in Invermere, just up the road from me. And she has written historical books with a sort of backstory that's usually romance, and they're very well researched. And the two were out with Dundurn Press and did okay, but her third one, Finding Flora, has come out with Simon Schuster and is doing tremendously well, so well that they're re-releasing the older ones, which have debuted as bestsellers also. And so Finding Flora I did a great big book club in Moose Jaw, the Saskatchewan Festival last weekend with it. Mm-hmm. And there was 28 women in the room, one man, so one of them was a man, and they all loved, nobody disliked this book. Everyone liked it. And there was a pediatrician in the room and she said, my job is hard and I deal with a lot of, lots of hard things. So when I read, I want to know that everyone's going to be okay and that there's going to be a happy ending. I don't want something really dark, but yeah. I also want to learn. So with the historical aspect, she said, I learned so much about homesteading in the prairies and farming. So I feel like I'm, you know, it's a valuable use of my time, but at the same time, I feel secure that everybody's going to be okay. So Finding Flora is a great book for that kind of read.
1: Oh, perhaps a good summer book. I think too, sometimes, you know, for those vacation reads or those summer books, people don't want to have to, you know, invest a ton of emotions. They do maybe want a happy ending. What are some of the other things that you would say sort of makes a great beach read or a great book to pack with you if you're heading off to a vacation?
2: Well, I was thinking at first, I was thinking all these happy, nice, fun reads mm-hmm. that don't challenge my emotions. And then I thought, you know, some people only read in the summer when they're on holiday. So they might want to read something more educational or more self-helpy or more dark. And I thought of, David Robertson has a book called 52 Ways to Reconcile, which does not sound like your light summer read, but he has very 52 easy steps that people can, like, go watch Reservoir Dogs and engage with Indigenous arts and culture. And I'm like, I can watch Reservoir Dogs and feel like that's a call, you know, a step to action. And so he has things that you can actually do. Because I think truth and reconciliation feels so big to so many of us. Yeah. And we're like, what can I possibly do? But he has 52 easy steps that every individual could take to move in the right direction. And so maybe that, I mean, that doesn't sound like what you first think of when you think summer read, but maybe if people only read on summer and they're thinking, these are some things I've meant to get to. These are some topics outside of my regular work life I've been meaning to address. He also has a book about called All the Little Monsters, about his anxiety and how he overcame it or has learned to live with it. And I, you know, so many kids today are anxious. I've been recommending that to parents as a way to approach anxiety. So, you know, I guess, yeah, not all summer reads have to be happy and light.
1: It's funny, just as I was sort of asking people about this, getting ready for it, I know myself personally, I do want something that's a little bit more maybe lighthearted, maybe a little bit, I don't know, spicier. But a lot of people find they finally have some time off that they can dedicate and not be distracted. And that's when they really want to dive into these more serious products. So I think that's great that there's something for everyone. Before I let you go, though, I would be remiss not to ask which of your books, fiction or nonfiction, you would like to recommend as a summer read. I know you have a new one coming out.
2: I have a new one coming out. I would recommend for summer for moms, really seem to like this one, Wildlife, a memoir about me and my daughter getting out and bonding in nature when she was younger. Mm-hmm. And then for fiction, In Case I Go, which is set in the Kootenays, a kind of a ghost story. So I recommend that. And one more I really wanted to recommend that I didn't get to is Glenn Dixon's The Infinite Sadness of Small Appliances. I haven't met anyone who's not loving this book. All the appliances are sentient beings. So it's a kind of an AI book shortly in the future. And it's a very easy style and quick read, but addressing some big issues for today. And the thing is, the main character is a vacuum cleaner, a little Roomba vacuum cleaner called Scout. And you fall totally in love with this vacuum cleaner. So I don't know, he's going to be the George Orwell of this era, I think. This book is just freshly out, but people are loving it. The Infinite Sadness of Small Appliances by Calgary writer Glenn Dixon.
1: That sounds amazing. And I actually already have some fond affection for many little Roombas that I encounter, so this won't help me. Angie, thank you so much. Still great to speak with you.
2: Thank you.
1: That is
2: great to talk to you too. I always love talking books, so thank you for the invitation.
1: Wonderful. We'll have you back soon. That is author Angie Abdu. She is also a professor of creative writing at Athabasca University. And that is our show. Thanks for calling in and joining the discussion. You can always email bctoday@cbc.ca. And if you didn't write down all those book recommendations, you can listen to the show again on the CBC Listen app and watch us on demand on the CBC British Columbia YouTube page. I'm Amy Bell. Thanks for joining us, and I hope you have a great afternoon. I'll see you tomorrow here on BC Today.

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5: Maggie O'Farrell brought Shakespeare's son, Hamnet, out of the footnotes of history with her 2020 novel. Riding her recent Oscar success, she's now here to tell me about her new book, an Irish epic with a Canadian connection.
6: This is CBC News from Vancouver. Good afternoon, I'm Amelia John. The RCMP say the subject of a recent BC-wide Amber Alert has been found. An emergency alert was issued around midnight. West Kelowna RCMP say the four-year-old child and his mother have both been located. Police say the boy was found unharmed and is safe. A third new wildfire burning south of Boston Bar has led to renewed calls for those who stayed behind to leave immediately. The Anderson Creek fire was discovered yesterday and has ballooned to more than 4,000 hectares. Mark Smith lives just north of Boston Bar. He says many rushed from their homes after yesterday's evacuation order, which was issued by the Fraser Valley Regional District.
7: When notices were coming across the cell phone, as opposed to actually having officers banging on doors and waking people up. So that was kind of frightening. It's like, uh-oh. How bad is this?
6: Last week, the Brunswick Creek Wildfire Complex prompted evacuation orders for about 450 properties in the area. Evacuees are being directed to Kamloops and Chilliwack. Trade and healthcare are two of the major topics Canada's premiers are discussing at their conference in Charlottetown. Manitoba's Wabkinew says while the provinces and territories don't agree on everything, they will come together against a common opponent, like U.S. President Donald Trump.
8: As siblings, we'll often always have differences of opinion on smaller matters. But if somebody from outside the family tries to interfere, well, then they're dealing with a problem.
6: Trump announced new 50% tariffs on several Canadian goods, in part over American alcohol being removed from some Canadian shelves. That new levy kicks in August 19th, unless there's a new trade agreement by then. The federal government has just released details of its deal with the U.S. on the Gordie Howe Bridge. Rafi Bujikanian explains.
9: Ultimately, the goal of the government has always been to make sure that we would be able to get good value for money.
10: Industry Minister Melanie Joly speaking after Ottawa released details of the agreement in principle between Canada and the U.S. on the Gordie Howe Bridge. The countries will split net revenue from bridge crossings for the next 15 years. Joly says the bridge's opening is worth the cost.
9: This is a key link between Ontario and Michigan. It is at the core of the auto sector economic zone, where we know that many auto parts go back and forth.
10: Canada paid $6.4 billion to build the bridge and was originally supposed to collect all revenues until the debt was repaid in full. Conservatives and the NDP have criticized the government about the terms of the new deal and for keeping them a secret until last night. The bridge is set to open next Monday, but Canada has canceled a joint ceremony with the U.S. to mark the occasion. Rafi Bujikanian, CBC News, Ottawa.
6: Ukrainian President Volodymyr Zelensky appears to have contained a growing political crisis by dismissing the military's commander-in-chief. It comes just days after he fired the popular defense minister, a move that led to large protests. Crystal Gamansing has more.
11: Головнокомандувачем Збройних сил України стане Михайло Драпати.
12: Ukrainian President Volodymyr Zelensky announced Mykhailo Drapaty as the new Armed Forces Commander-in-Chief. He recognized the battle achievements of the man he dismissed, Oleksandr Sirski, saying he delivered offensive and defensive results for the country. He also used his nightly address to tell the public he offered the very popular former defense minister Mykhailo Fedorov a new job. Fedorov turned down a previous offer to be a government advisor. Protests erupted over Fedorov's dismissal in last week's cabinet reshuffle. The 35-year-old tech expert was seen as someone transforming Ukraine's outmanned army into a more efficient fighting force, one increasingly striking deeper inside Russia with drones. Crystal Gamansing, CBC News, London.
6: And that is the CBC News from Vancouver this Wednesday afternoon. For news anytime, you can go to cbc.ca/bc or the CBC News app. Time now for a look at the BC forecast. Heat warnings continue to cover most of the province. On the north coast, mainly sunny, a high of 18, up to 30 inland. In the Peace, smoky, risk of thunderstorm, a high of 31. In the central interior, mix of sun and cloud, risk of thunder, high of 31. In the Kootenays, widespread smoke. In the Okanagan, sunny and hazy. And for the south coast, sunny and hazy, highs up to 36.
13: Hey there, I'm Matea Roach. Welcome to Bookends. Have you ever wondered how people in giant ball gowns make it to the Oscars? Maggie O'Farrell answers that burning question and introduces us to her new novel. Then, Love and Anarchy in New York's Gilded Age. A recent novel tells the story of radical activist Emma Goldman. It's not every day on Bookends that my guest is an Oscar nominee, but Maggie O'Farrell had that honor at this year's Academy Awards. She was up for Best Adapted Screenplay for Hamnet, the hugely successful movie based on Maggie's novel of the same name. That film went on to win an Oscar for lead actress Jessie Buckley and took home Best Picture at the Golden Globes as well. Hamnet tells the story of Shakespeare's son, who died from the plague, and the success of that book has catapulted Maggie O'Farrell to literary stardom. But Maggie has been publishing novels and winning awards for more than 25 years. And with her latest book, a sweeping epic set in 19th century Ireland, she's showing that her storytelling powers are actually only getting stronger. Maggie O'Farrell's new novel is called Land, and she joins me today from her home in Edinburgh to talk all about it. Maggie, how are you doing? Thanks for being here.
14: I'm good, thank you. Thanks for having me.
13: It sounds like the past few months have been quite a whirlwind for you, particularly with all of the award season stuff that you had on the go back in the winter, early spring. What has that all been like?
14: Well, it's very strange and very surreal, and it's completely different from the normal life of a novelist, which is usually quite solitary. You know, it's just usually you and the page. So I'm not, yeah, and going to the Oscars was certainly never something I thought would happen to me.
13: Was there anything that happened kind of during that period where you felt starstruck or where the reality of the situation sort of sunk in a way that maybe like you didn't initially expect? I don't know.
14: I don't think the reality of it has ever really sunk in, and it probably never will. I think if it did, it would be quite strange. I mean, it's a very strange day out going to the Oscars, and it starts very, very early in the morning. You basically start getting ready in your evening gown at just after breakfast. And then you spend quite a lot of time in a limousine in a queue because of the security is really, really tight. And actually, my favorite ever fact that I learned from the Oscars is that while I was in the queue for security, around us in the queue, amongst all the limousines, were these big things that looked like large transit vans. And they were kind of blacked out windows. And I said to the driver, "What are those? You know, are they for catering? What are those vans for?" And he said, "If you wear a large ball gown to the Oscars, you don't sit down in the queue for a couple of hours. You stand up in a specially altered van holding onto a pole so that you don't crush your dress."
13: That sounds terrible, actually.
14: Yeah, it sounds awful. And I said, what, like a kind of crowded bus or the London Underground? And he said, yes, exactly. So if you ever see anyone on the red carpet wearing a massive dress, you have to remember that they've probably been standing up for an hour in a car holding onto a pole.
13: Not as glamorous, I think, as it looks in the photos.
14: No, very much not. There's a lot of work behind and strange stuff behind the scene that goes on to make everyone look so glamorous.
13: You co-wrote the screenplay for Hamnet along with Chloe Zhao, the director.
14: Yeah.
13: And you actually had reservations initially about taking that story from page to screen. What was concerning to you about that process?
14: I'd just never done it before. And also, I was moving on to new work and I didn't think screenwriting was something I was really that interested in. But I mean, two things happened really. You know, I turned 50 and I think I thought, you know, actually I should be trying new things. I should be pushing myself outside the boundaries of novel writing, which is what I've always loved and what I've always wanted to do and still want to do. And also, actually, I had a Zoom call a bit like this with Mateo with Chloe Zhao, and I knew that she wanted me to write the screenplay with her, and I was intending on that Zoom call to say, actually, no, thank you. But actually, you know, I think when you expect to have a Zoom call with an Oscar-winning film director, what I was expecting was to see maybe some kind of Malibu mansion or definitely some kind of infinity pool, probably a butler. But actually, she came on screen and she had really, really wet hair, salty hair, because she'd been surfing and she had a hoodie on, mostly covering her face. And in the background, she looked as though she was in a kind of mobile home. And in the background, lots of dogs wandering around. And I was so surprised, but I instantly thought, oh, actually, I think I can work with this person. So I changed my mind during the whole call.
13: So Hamnet is set in Shakespeare's time. We have now the new novel Land set in 19th century Ireland. You've written in Renaissance Italy before. You're clearly interested in imagining these kinds of bygone lives and eras. What do you like about that as a writer?
14: I think what's interested me in the probably the last three novels I've written, which are all set in the past, is a sense of the stories that aren't necessarily told. You know, so I suppose in both Hamnet and The Marriage Portrait, it features somebody who, or a family in The Marriage Portrait's case, who are really well known, and there's a lot about them on the historical record. So you have Shakespeare and you have the Medici family in The Marriage Portrait. But the people in those stories that interest me are not necessarily the kind of main players. It's the ones who are in their shadow, in a sense, the one whose histories or stories are written in water. Mm. And I think that kind of gap in the historical record is probably frustrating for a scholar or a biographer, but actually for a novelist, it feels like an opportunity because you can step into that gap and fill it with whatever story you yourself want to tell.
13: Mm. The new novel Land, as we've mentioned, it's set mostly in Ireland, but for me as a Canadian reader and for our audience as largely Canadian listeners, one thing that's really interesting as part of this book takes place in Quebec in the very early years of, like, right after Canadian Confederation. Mm. What got you interested in that story of Irish migration to Canada during that period?
14: I think what a lot of people, it seems to me that the story that's well known about Irish emigration is that a lot went to America or they started off in New York. But actually, the ship records show us that I think I'm right in saying actually the majority went to Canada. And there is a story, I don't know, perhaps apocryphal, that a lot of them then walked from Canada into the States. But the thing that really made me want to set that part of the book, without giving too many spoilers, that part of the book in Quebec, is that when I went to Quebec, I went to look at Gros Isle, you know, the embarkation point, the immigration point. It's a bit, you know, like the Ellis Island for Canada. And I was so struck and horrified by the memorial there for the victims of Angoulême, the Great Hunger or the Great Famine, who made it across the ocean and in some cases died as they were crawling up the beach because they were in such bad health from, you know, malnutrition, from, you know, years of malnutrition and then the sea journey, that many of them, I think hundreds or possibly even thousands, I forget the actual number, died on Gros Isle. And there's and many of them are buried there. And there's this beautiful memorial, beautiful and heartbreaking memorial to them. And I was so, so stunned and horrified by the idea that you would survive Angoulême and you would survive that sea journey. And then right at the last, you know, the last post when you arrive in this new country to start a new life, you don't quite make it. Mm. And so I wanted to set the novel. It was important for me to honour that and those lives and set the novel there.
13: This was, as you mentioned, it's a period of mass starvation and disease that resulted in more than a million deaths. I think the Irish population has only just recovered to the point that it was at before the famine, like relatively recently.
14: Yeah, in the last 5 years, the population's just got back to pre-famine levels.
13: This story in Land focuses initially, we meet these two guys that are map makers, a father and son. And that is something that I know is based on the lives of two of your relatives who worked for the British colonial government as map makers in this period that we've been talking about after the Great Famine. Can you tell me a bit about these ancestors of yours and what was interesting to you about this map making practice that was going on at the time?
14: Yes. So I think all families, Matea, have their myths. And ours was that one of our antecedents. Well, actually, I mean, as a child, I heard the story as drew the first ever map of Ireland, which obviously is not true. But that's how I kind of metabolized the story. And when I was young, we were driving around Ireland, I would imagine this forebear. And I think I visually based him on a kind of Sunday night sort of costume dramas on TV. So he was definitely wearing kind of frock coat and a cravat. But he was also, in my mind, holding my school issue 30 centimeter ruler, because when I was a child, that's how I imagined that you measured the whole country. But obviously when I grew up, I realized that all this was just kind of childhood fantasy. But I did go searching for him because I wanted to know how much truth there was in this, because I think all myth has at least a seed of truth. And so I went to the archives in Dublin, and they hold the Ordnance Survey archives, and it was hard to find him, because if you were Irish and you worked for the Ordnance Survey, which was, as you say, a British government organisation, it was also run by the British Army. But if you were Irish and you worked for them, you weren't allowed to sign your own work. It had to be signed by a British Army officer. So it was really hard to find his work. And I knew that in among this incredible archive, there were lots of his field notes and draft maps and sketches and measurements and comments and linguistic translations. But it was impossible to identify it. But I did find his signature on certain administrative memorandum. So there was, I mean, just even finding his signature, you know, it was partly this kind of archival thrill of touching a piece of paper that I knew he'd touched, but also it was proof that there is actually a seed of truth in the family myth.
13: Yeah. And so just to clarify, was this your great-great-grandfather or your great-grandfather?
14: So this is my great-great-grandfather, who is the mapper, and his son, whom I call Liam in the book, that's my great-grandfather. And the whole kind of father-son relationship has always really interested me. So that's the starting point of the novel. It starts with a father and son mapping on a peninsula in the west of Ireland. And the father, Tomás, loves the work, and his son, Liam, does not.
13: A classic story of the son that doesn't think he wants to follow the father's profession and then maybe finds himself called back to that in some way, eventually anyway. I want to ask a little bit more about the Ordnance Survey that you mentioned, which was this mapping project that your relatives worked for and that we learn about in the novel. What was its purpose? And, you know, it was a complex thing, as you mentioned, to be an Irish person working for the British Army at that time as well.
14: Yeah, no, absolutely. So the British government had an Ordnance Survey mapping project, and they had it through most of their empire at the time. So they were also mapping India, and they started mapping Ireland in 1820 for the purposes of taxation. So it was for a tax called cess tax. And even now in Ireland, there is a phrase which says bad cess to you, which actually means something a lot ruder, beginning with F, U, so to speak. So even now, you know, 200 years later, the memory of that tax is still present in vocabulary. So they thought initially it was going to take them 7 years to map Ireland. It took them 22, because Ireland, I mean, you know, if we compare ourselves to Canada, Ireland is a lot smaller than Canada. And they thought, you know, but the problem was that the British Ordnance Survey at first had a ruling not to employ any Irish people, which didn't go very well for them, because they couldn't communicate with the locals, obviously. And also, I have read accounts that the locals were a bit alarmed when they saw the British Army roll into town. And when the British surveyors were setting up trig points, you know, which are the kind of mathematical, geographical points necessary for accurate measurement, they would obviously spend days and weeks sometimes getting this absolutely precise. And then I've read that during the night, the locals would just move it a few feet just to mess with them. So eventually it took them 22 years to map Ireland. I think the final map was published in 1842. And of course, the Great Famine struck in 1846. So that map, which took 22 years, was almost immediately obsolete, because one of the many effects of the Great Famine was that the human and physical geography of Ireland was completely changed. The island lost a third of its population during those terrible years. And so whole villages were erased, you know, estates were completely redrawn, the land was reused. So they had to straight away start making a revision, a second revision to the map. And it was then that my great-great-grandfather was employed to do that.
15: Yeah, there's so much. It's funny, like I was thinking about this the other day, just like how much we take maps for granted, which sounds like a stupid thing. But you think now you can go on Google Maps or any sort of other wayfinding service, and it's like a huge scandal and massively confusing and disorienting when you can't find directions easily to get somewhere. But it really wasn't long ago that so much of wayfinding and mapping was just you ask someone who lives in the area how to get somewhere, and they give you a set of directions that involves perhaps physical landmarks, a business that's been closed for 10 years, where that this mechanic shop used to be or something like that.
14: Yeah. The word Ireland and Irish, and actually Britain and British, doesn't appear in the novel at all. And the peninsula on which Tomás and Liam begin the mapping and begin the novel isn't named. And it is partly because it's fictitious, but also I wanted to invite readers to imagine a sense of maplessness, you know, to think themselves, you know, forget that we've all got a tiny GPS in our pockets, forget that there have been Ordnance Survey maps for 170 years or so, and just imagine a time when, like you say, you had to ask people or you had to navigate by the stars, and we had really no idea what was over that hill unless we climbed that hill and looked.
15: Mm. My guest today is Maggie O'Farrell. Her new novel is called Land. I'm Mateo Roach, and this is Bookends. I know you've done some interesting things in the past to kind of get into the mind of your characters. You grew an herb garden, brewed some elixirs to understand the job of a chemist in Shakespeare's time in the past. Was there anything you did practice-wise to get into character for this novel or to inform some of the details that you incorporate?
14: Well, many different things, actually. And I've spent a long time, and I've always spent time in Ireland, but I did go on a trip with my son about 3 or 4 years ago. My son's always up for a kind of slightly odd quest. And we did go on a trip looking for forgotten and abandoned sacred wells in Ireland. I've always been fascinated by the sacred wells. So they're everywhere. Any town or village you go to in Ireland, there's usually one either in the town or in the environs. And you can just ask people, you can go into a town and you can ask. I usually ask at a bookshop because booksellers know everything. Or the pub is quite a good chance. Or if you can't find a pub or a bookshop, which is probably unlikely in Ireland, you can find somebody around the age of 70.
15: And I was going to say, the oldest person whose memory is still with them. Yeah.
14: And they can usually tell you. And some of them are really well looked after. Some of them are actually in, so they've been co-opted into churchyards. And some of them are completely overgrown and you have to kind of traipse through fields and woods. And I did actually take a pair of secateurs with me so I could cut away the brambles and the nettles. But these wells go right back to pre-Christian pagan Ireland, to the time of Druids, where, you know, people did worship water. And even now, it's part of the ritual of Catholicism in Ireland. You will see people making devotions at a well and asking for a cure or a wish. And what's fascinating to me is that someone recently tested a lot of the waters in these holy wells or sacred wells. And there's one in County Cork that's been famous for, I think, probably millennia for curing madness. And the scientists discovered that that particular well has very high levels of lithium. So those druids were onto something.
15: That's so cool. Because, that's even now lithium is actually used as a prescription medication.
14: Yeah.
15: So they were actually really onto something, I suppose. I think everything that you've just said about these kind of expeditions you were going on, getting really intimately involved with the water, the land, all of this obviously has to do with what you're talking about in your novel. Land is not a passive entity in this book. The peninsula you mentioned that's being mapped by the father and son in your story is so central. It's powerful. It's alive. Where does this relationship with land come from for you? I know you mentioned this kind of historical importance of the land in Irish culture dating back to pre-Christian times.
14: Yeah. So a lot of the kind of, I suppose, animism, for want of a better word for it, and the sort of presence or the power of the natural world comes from Irish folklore or myth, the myth cycles of Ireland. So Ireland has an amazingly well-preserved Celtic folklore. I think it's partly because Ireland is almost is pretty unusual in Europe that it was never invaded by the Romans. So the Irish belief system, stories, folklore was never sort of superimposed by Roman beliefs and stories, deities. So anyway, so when my father is one, so I was born in Ireland, but as you can, I don't know if you can probably tell by the way I speak, I grew up mostly in Britain. But my father was one of those emigrants who never quite got over leaving. So he would only ever read to us Irish myths. And we used to, which at the time we used to beg him to read us the Moomins or Pippi Longstocking, but he never would. He'd always say, these are the only stories you'll ever need to know. You know, at the time I did find it a bit frustrating, but actually now I'm quite glad because in a way they, those myths and the particular hermetic world of them, it sort of forms part of a bedrock of my sense of narrative in one way. And, you know, those myths are filled with giants and battles and love stories and abductions, and often strange things will happen. And the natural world, the land, is the most powerful supreme being, where humans come quite a long way down second. So it was very important to me to try and bring as much of that kind of animism and the power of the landscape into this novel. So in the novel, you will find a very particular dog who is sort of airlifted from Irish myth. There's also a talking fish. There are lots and lots of quite interesting and powerful magical fish in Irish myth.
15: Fish are a big one. The salmon of knowledge was something I was thinking about as I had a classmate who was Irish that I went to high school with, who she had a salmon of knowledge necklace that was always brought out before any big school exam.
14: I have one as well, yes. But also I remember when I was a child, the Irish money, so obviously they use euros now, but before the euros, the Irish money was really beautiful and it had salmon on it and lots of different animals. And I remember particularly the salmon coin was, I really particularly liked that one.
15: Yeah. And another question I have, because you mentioned, of course, largely having grown up in the UK, but being born in the north of Ireland and leaving when you were quite young. Mm-hmm. Can you tell me a bit about, because this story of leaving Ireland and remaining connected to it in a very profound way is something that so many people in the diaspora across the world can relate to. You mentioned that you go back now with your own children. What has that been like?
14: Well, it's, Ireland has always been a really important part of who I am and my identity. My passport is Irish, you know, my name. So it just, I mean, my accent doesn't match my passport, but it's still a hugely important part of who I am. And we used to go back a lot in the summer when we were children. It's a confusing thing. You know, I think if you don't grow up where you were born, or as you know, as I said, you know, our accent doesn't match your passport, I think you always have a sense of this kind of ghost self who walks along beside you, a kind of doppelganger. You always wonder, who would I have been if we'd stayed? You know, I could have been quite a different person. I would have sounded different. I would have a Derry accent for start, which would be quite exciting.
15: Do you think you would have been a writer had you grown up entirely in Ireland? Or is that something that dislocation and displacement maybe contributed to?
14: I don't know. It's hard to say, really. I mean, there's a lot of debate about whether writers are made or born. And I think it's probably a mixture of both, really. I mean, Ireland's not bad at producing writers, is it?
15: I would say punches above its weight, perhaps.
14: Yeah. So who knows? I find it really hard. You know, it's really hard to kind of trace where that comes from, but I can't imagine a time. There was never a time that I can remember when I didn't want to write stories. So probably.
15: Maggie, I want to ask a bit about your interest in the lives of children. You mentioned, of course, being a parent, and you have written a fair amount about children who are made vulnerable by illness, by disease, by perhaps the loss of family members. I understand you suffered from a pretty serious illness when you were a child that very much affected your life for a period of time. Is there a connection between that experience and some of what you've been interested in your writing?
14: Yes, perhaps. I mean, I think, you know, being ill as a child, I think had, well, two kind of effects probably, you know, on me in terms of my writing. You know, I think having a brush with mortality when you're quite young, it does change you. And I think it probably makes you a bit more serious. You know, going through a really severe illness is like walking through a fire. You know, you come out the other side and you're slightly reconfigured. You know, your molecules are still the same, but they're in a slightly different arrangement. It sounds really unscientific, doesn't it? But, and also I think it made me even more, I think, passionate about reading, because all I could do at the time was read. So that's really all I did when I was off school for, you know, years. I just read from one side of my bookcase to the other, and then I started again and read it again. So I read all those childhood books over and over again. And I still think rereading is something that's very important if you're going to write, because, you know, to be a writer, you've always got to first be a reader. And, you know, that I think I, even now I read, if I'm reading a book for the first time, I read it for pure pleasure and I will race through it to find out what happens. And then if there's something about it that intrigues me or impresses me, I will read it again as a writer. And I will, it's a bit how I imagine an engineer might look at an engine and think, how does this work? How did they put this together? And I sometimes will draw a diagram of how the plot has been constructed. Yeah. This makes me sound quite, actually my children call me a neek. I don't know if you know that word. It's cross between a nerd and a geek. But anyway, I'm owning that phrase. I'm owning that that name. But I think like that was a skill that I developed then.

You're listening to my conversation with Maggie O'Farrell about her new novel, Land. I'm Matea Roach, and this is Bookends. We'll be right back after the news.

0: Good afternoon. Here are the latest headlines from the CBC Vancouver newsroom. I'm Amelia John. Both Highway 1 and Highway 3 have been closed between the Lower Mainland and Interior due to active, out-of-control wildfires. The closure of Highway 1 near Boston Bar comes after a new fire south of the community set off a renewed evacuation order. The community 200 kilometers northeast of Vancouver is now surrounded by smoke and flames. Maple Ridge RCMP say a 32-year-old man is in serious condition but is expected to survive after being shot last night. Happened outside a home near 216th Street and Lougheed Highway. Investigators say they're still looking into what happened, but it appears it was an isolated incident involving people who knew each other. The case is not believed to be related to gangs or extortion. And BC Hydro says a new summer record has been set for electricity demand. Between 5 and 6 p.m. yesterday, British Columbians used 8,715 megawatts, beating the previous record set last August. The Crown Corporation says hot weather increased air conditioning use right across the province. In the forecast, mainly sunny and hazy for the south coast this afternoon. Highs up to 36 degrees inland. Tomorrow, a mix of sun and cloud with chance of showers, risk of thunderstorm. Highs up to 28.
1: Hi, welcome back to Bookends. I'm Matea Roach. Let's get back to my conversation with Maggie O'Farrell. In this new novel, Land, one of the children in the family that we're following is this boy named Eugene, who is nonverbal and displays some behaviors that now maybe we would associate with being on the autism spectrum. Obviously, in the period of time that you're writing about, that's not really the way that those sorts of traits would have been talked about. Why did you want to include this kind of character and put him in this setting of, you know, we're talking about the land, we're talking about the aftermath of this famine that everyone's kind of experienced as this collective trauma?
2: Well, I always knew that one of the characters would be nonverbal, which is what Eugene is. And I was very careful not to kind of superimpose any kind of modern analysis or diagnosis of who he is, you know, because the family are just very accepting of his lack of speech. But for me, the novel is very much about speech and silence. You know, the first line is, his father was ever a man of few words. And the way Fina and Tomas, the parents, deal with the terrible things they've been through and the terrible things they've seen is to be silent about them. I think that was probably people's reaction, especially at that time in history. And I think all four children are very aware of these gaps in their parents' stories and their parents' lives, and they all react to it in different ways. But Eugene is someone who doesn't speak, but he actually hears and takes in an awful lot more than any of the other characters. That's his response to his parents' experiences. And I found he's a very, very interesting character to write because he doesn't let anything out, but he's actually very adroit at communicating, particularly with his family.
1: You know, again, we've been speaking about how this novel relates to both your personal family history with the map making, to your Irish roots and feeling connected to that. You conclude the acknowledgements with a message to your great-great-grandfather in Irish. What's the message and why did you want to have that be the last thing that people see?
2: It means, may he rest in eternal peace. Because I think he lived through terrible, turbulent times, and also, it's an acknowledgement that he never expected or possibly wanted a great-great-granddaughter write a novel about him. So that's why I don't give him his real name, and I don't really talk about the joins where fact ends and fiction starts. I feel like I belong to him, but he doesn't belong to me. You know, I'm very far from his only descendant. So that was my main feeling towards him when I finished the book, that I would hope that he's resting in peace wherever he is.
1: Yeah, a lovely sentiment. And yeah, you like to think that if you're writing perhaps something about your ancestors based on your ancestors, that they would feel that you did a good job with the work. So
2: I hope so, absolutely.
1: I mean, as far as I'm concerned, fantastic novel. I loved reading it. Maggie, thank you so much for joining us today. It's been a real pleasure.
2: Oh, it's a pleasure. Thank you.

Maggie O'Farrell's latest novel is called Land. She joined me from her home in Edinburgh. I'm Mateo Roach, and you're listening to Bookends on CBC Radio.

0: In the world of anarchists, Emma Goldman was a rock star. For decades, she both captivated and polarized audiences with rousing speeches about her political ideas. Goldman was born in the Russian Empire in 1869 and emigrated to the United States as a teenager. When she was 20, she moved to New York City and began her life as an anarchist. For the next 50 years, she spoke all over the world, railing against capitalism and oppressive regimes, advocating for workers' rights, equality for women, and more. She also wrote books, spent some time in jail, trained as a midwife, was actually deported from the United States at one point, and even lived in Toronto for a period of time at the end of her life. But when Robert Huff sat down to write a novel about Goldman's life, it was her formative first 2 years on the Lower East Side of New York, where she met her longtime revolutionary companion, Sasha Berkman, that captured his imagination. Robert Huff's novel is called Anarchists in Love. He joined me in studio in Toronto in November of 2025 to tell me all about it. Robert, how are you doing?
1: I'm well, thank you. Thank you for having me.
0: So from the short bio of Emma Goldman I just shared, she lived a long and interesting life. There was a lot packed in there. I want to know what drew you to writing about her at this particular time in her early 20s, just starting out in New York.
1: Well, the story is, I was out in the middle of COVID walking my dog. So I was just walking along thinking, what should I write about? And just suddenly this voice came in my head, why not Emma Goldman? Which really shocked me because I barely knew who she was. All I really knew is that she was an anarchist, probably the most famous anarchist of all time. Other than that, I knew nothing about her. So I went home and I got her autobiography. It's called Living My Life. It's like 700 pages. And I started reading it. The first 80 pages, she flees a bad marriage, moves to New York City, becomes an anarchist, meets her lifelong companion, founds a polyamorous revolutionary cell, and plots to assassinate the industrialist Henry C. Frick, all in an effort to kickstart a worldwide anarchist revolution. And I just thought, how is it no one's dramatized these events yet? I mean, I have to do it.
0: I think what's interesting about her politics is she didn't really confine herself to one issue either, right? Like, what was it about her ideas that distinguished her as an anarchist that have made her this kind of enduring figure?
1: Yeah, so I should say that I'm not an expert on Emma Goldman. I am, however, an expert on Emma Goldman in her first 2 years in New York City. And the thing that she brought to the movement was a sense of fun. Emma Goldman was a libertine of the highest order. You know, she had hundreds of lovers. She, as I

0: It's interesting, like her kind of vision of a better world involves not just things like people's material needs being met, although that was a big part of it, but also the idea that your sort of spiritual cultural needs would be met as well, that there was a need for visual art, there was a need for poetry, there was a need for dancing. I guess to the best of your understanding, like what did she hope to achieve through her politics and activism?
1: Oh, she had one goal, which was to eliminate all forms of governance. She was an anarchist. She didn't believe in government. She didn't believe in formal education. She didn't believe in religion. She didn't believe in the family unit. What they did believe is that deep down, people were naturally good. I'm told this is a notion they got from the philosopher Rousseau, but they really did believe that all forms of human rot and vice and avarice are caused by the institutions that enslave us. And that if those institutions didn't exist, we would just naturally find this kind of harmonic way of governing ourselves. So you ask what she was trying to accomplish. Yeah, the complete elimination of the United States government to start.
0: Yeah, just you know, and that's just
1: and then the
0: beginning.
1: Rest of the world governments. Yeah.
0: Yeah. And then it's a very optimistic form of politics, right? Because I think that sometimes when people hear the term like anarchist and it's used to describe someone's politics, we think of it as people who just kind of want chaos for the sake of chaos. But that's not really what Emma Goldman was about.
1: No, it's misused quite a bit.
0: Yeah.
1: I've heard like Trump being described as an anarchist. He's not at all. But people use it as, this agent of chaos. But, anarchism was a really well thought out political doctrine that they all adhered to. What I thought was kind of interesting about these characters is that on one level, they seem to be against everything. So you might assume that they're kind of very nihilistic people. And yet they also had this honest, and I would say childlike, belief that we were really good deep down. That it's just the institutions that enslave us that causes us to behave badly. So there's a real contradiction there.
0: Well, Emma Goldman comes to New York aware already of anarchist politics. And
1: yes.
0: Part of, why she goes there is she wants to be a part of this scene. She wants to get involved in that way of living. She has this real firecracker personality. She's at the beginning of your novel. She's escaping this bad marriage back in Rochester. And then she meets her partner, both her romantic partner and her partner in politics, Sasha Berkman. They meet in this busy cafe on an August night. It's kind of like a classic meet cute in a lot of ways. And they're both kind of intrigued by each other. What is it that brings them together other than obviously there's a shared politics? So that's a good baseline to start from.
1: Well, this is the reason the book's called Anarchists in Love. They meet on one of her first nights in New York City, and the attraction is immediate. Emma Goldman often wrote that she liked two types of men, idealists and vulgarians. And I think she saw both in Sasha. One thing I had to decide is when I was writing the book and casting her character, what made her so irresistible to men? I think she was really good at sort of peering inside of people and seeing what their essences were and being totally okay with that. She was completely non-judgmental, particularly her ideas about psychology. So she writes about looking at Sasha Berkman and seeing this kind of real anarchist man. And she's totally okay with that. These are her words, by the way. They're not mine. And I think that he senses what she sees in him. And much of the book is informed by this process of her trying. When she meets Sasha Berkman, he's depressed. He's very repressed. And in the book, she tries her darndest to pull what she considers his real anarcho essence out of him.
0: His revolutionary spirit, in a way.
1: Yeah, turning him into like an active, potent revolutionary is what she wants out of Sasha.
0: I'm curious about that phrase that Emma Goldman uses when she was writing about Sasha, the idea of the real anarchist man. What is that real anarchist man?
1: Well, remember, she was such a pistol, Emma Goldman. I think she wanted a man who could keep up with her, I think she wanted a guy who could do what was necessary. I get asked the question, did she put him up to trying to assassinate Henry C. Frick? I don't think it's that simple. She just got him to a place where he was

0: felt free enough to actually attempt this.
1: Mm-hmm. The Lower East Side to me really feels like a character in this novel. We get a taste of the sights and sounds, even smells that the characters encounter. Can you tell me a bit about what the Lower East Side of the 1890s was like?
0: Well, it was just really, really lousy. you know, this was the Gilded Age, and people forget it's the Gilded Age. It's not the Golden Age, i.e. scratch the surface. So the Gilded Age, you had a couple of families, the Carnegies, the Guggenheims, the Rockefellers, the Morgans, who were extremely wealthy, and everyone else was living in these terrible tenements where their kids would get diseases and die, you know, diphtheria and whatnot. And they had these jobs where they were working 12-hour days, 7 days a week. So, I mean, the dynamic here is the anarchists of the Lower East Side. They were all Jews from Russia. They were all stuck in the Pale of Settlement. There was an apartheid system. If you're Jewish, you have to live in this really crappy part of Western Russia called the Pale. And a lot of them left, kind of believing this notion that the streets were paved with gold in the United States. And then they got to America and found out that it wasn't true, that, you know, all of the wealth in the nation was concentrated in a few families, and everyone else lived really poorly. And so they got angry. And that's how anarchism started, I think.
1: I want to talk a bit about the sort of way that anarchist theory gets put into practice in this novel. A phrase you mentioned earlier and that gets brought up in the novel was this idea of the propaganda of the deed. And that's something that Emma and Sasha were both deeply committed to. Can you tell me a bit about what that idea was and why it resonated for Emma and Sasha?
0: So there was this notion blowing through anarchist circles, so the Lower East Side, called propaganda of the deed. And the idea was, if you did something big, like assassinating Henry C. Frick, it might kickstart a revolution. So Frick was Carnegie's right-hand man. There, he ran Carnegie's steel plant in Pittsburgh. There was a strike of the steel plant employees, and Frick had his armed forces open fire on the strikers, and he killed seven of them. And so for this reason, Emma and Sasha decided that he would be a worthwhile target to take out. They never for a second thought that he wouldn't be replaced, you know, overnight. The idea in killing him was it would spark the discontent that they saw existing in everyone around them, and people would rise up and spark an anarchist revolution in the United States. So that was the propaganda of the deed.
1: What effect did this plot and this failed plot to kill Henry C. Frick have on the anarchist movement?
0: What it really did was bring a lot of heat onto the anarchist movement. It's kind of funny. At that time, trade unionism was against the law. Anarchism wasn't. You know, Emma Goldman, some of her speeches were made in halls owned by Andrew Carnegie. They were just off the radar. There weren't enough of them. However, that all changed with this attempt on the life of Henry Frick, and pretty soon anarchism was against the law. We saw anarchists getting thrown in jail everywhere. So it kind of didn't work.
1: Yeah. It makes me wonder then, what was the sort of broader impact of this?
0: I think the what they missed is that Americans really kind of like the capitalist system. And it wasn't going to be that easy to drum it out of them. I mean, in his memoir from prison, because he goes away for a long time for this, he meets people who actually had worked for Andrew Carnegie, and they're like, "What? Why would you want to kill Frick? He provides employment, you know." So this is kind of a discouraging moment for him. And I just think that they overestimated the degree with which, you know, the downtrodden worker wanted to dispense with capitalism altogether.
1: I mean, there's a lot of risk inherent, I guess, in revolution, right? Like, you don't know that things are necessarily going to work out in the way that revolutionaries hope or say that they will. And I think part of what's so interesting about Emma Goldman and Sasha Berkman, part of maybe also some of the trouble that they run into at this early stage, is they believe so fervently in their own ideas that they kind of imagine that eventually people are surely going to start believing it as well, right? It's so compelling. I want to ask about Emma as an orator, because you've mentioned a couple of times these speeches that she gave. And she was a renowned speaker in her day, but she wasn't actually a natural orator at the beginning. And we see her in the novel learn those skills of public speaking and develop in that way. Why did you want that to be part of the story that you tell in this novel?
0: So Emma helps Sasha by, you know, hauling out his true essence out of him. He helps her by turning her into public speaker. He's the one who goes, she's terrified of public speaking. And at first she gives these kind of formulaic, dry speeches about anarchist theory to, you know, ill-educated mill workers who can't follow it and are bored out of their minds. But then one day she just starts talking about her private life and what she thinks. And just suddenly people's ears perk up. So from then she was away to the races. You know, then all she talked about was her life and how she was a model for how anarchism could make everything better. She just told stories that people at the time could relate to. And she got really popular that way, mostly talking about women's issues and the distribution of wealth in America. Pretty soon she was pulling huge crowds. And then that kind of drew some attention to the anarchist movements, how popular this woman, Emma Goldman, was. You know, it wasn't just anarchists who went to see her, just anyone with kind of a discontent.
1: Mm. I'm speaking with Robert Hoff about his new novel, Anarchists in Love. I'm Matea Roach, and you're listening to Bookends. Robert, you mentioned earlier that this novel takes place in America's Gilded Age, which was this period of rapid industrialization and economic growth, but that also had this extreme wealth inequality. As you said, it was a Gilded Age, not a Golden Age. There were a lot of problems that wealth kind of covered over. This is the 1890s that we're talking about, but I think there are a lot of people who feel in 2025 that we're living in maybe a kind of second Gilded Age, or that some of these same problems are very manifest today. What do you think about that?
0: Oh, I agree wholeheartedly. I'm hearing it everywhere. I think that's why the book is raising such interest, is because clearly, I mean, if you only just talk about distribution of wealth in America, we're in another Gilded Age. But the Guggenheims et al. Have been replaced with, you know, Elon Musk and Mark Zuckerberg and Jeff Bezos, people like that. It's the tech bros who are the new industrialists of our time. So the Gilded Age, roughly the figure I always hear is 90% of America's wealth was concentrated in the hands of 1%. And then I've heard over and over that we're back to that now. It's very difficult to check because the uber wealthy put their money everywhere. It's hard to know actually how much money there is. But most of the estimates are that are kind of in that ballpark. Although I've seen a few that say 90% of the nation's wealth are in the 0.0001%, i.e. it's worse now. So yeah, I think we're right back there. And I really think people, you know, I have moral qualms about assassinating everyone. Plus, I don't think it's effective. So I don't necessarily agree with what they chose to do. However, I still think people kind of wish another Emma Goldman would come along because she was completely unafraid. This is one thing I do admire about Emma Goldman and Sasha Berkman is their courage. They just seem to have no concern for their own health or liberty. You know, Sasha thinks he's going to be killed in this assassination attempt. He's convinced of it. You know, they don't seem to mind going to prison. So I think people are yearning for, you know, another heroic hero. Revolution feels kind of like it's in the air. And Emma Goldman would be kind of a metaphor for that were she to exist right now.
1: There is a sort of literary quality. Obviously, like, you've written a novel about these real life anarchists. There has to be a literary quality to them in order for you to want to do that. When you look at where Sasha and Emma are living when they meet, you know, they're on the Lower East Side. They've both come out of the Russian Empire, Tsarist Russia. Is there anything about these two in particular that you think led them to turning out the way they did, to becoming these anarchist icons?
0: Well, it was a question that plagued them. You know, they would sit around and think, why us? I mean, there's lots of horribly abused people who come from the Pale of Settlement and settle in the tenements and have a really bad life, but don't become anarchists. Weirdly, both their uncles were revolutionaries in Russia. So they seem to think that there's some genetic predisposition to becoming an anarchist. You know, this was a question that perplexed them as well. You know, why do we have the moxie to become anarchists and no one else seems to? You know, why are we so alone?
1: It's like no one wants to get up and work anymore. Like no one wants to get up and be a revolutionary.
0: Even their fellow anarchists are more comfortable, you know, having bake sales. Mm-hmm. Or, you know, writing another article for one of the anarchist newspapers that existed in the Lower East Side. This is what they were good at. And talking about the day when the revolution came, I think what frustrated Emma Goldman and Sasha Berkman was so much was they didn't seem to see any characters in the anarchist world who would actually spawn this revolution, who would actually do what it took to make this revolution occur. And so without those characters, they sort of assigned themselves the responsibility of doing it.
1: It feels to me, as a reader of this novel and as a reader of kind of some more historical context, like it feels in a way like these two kind of needed each other to get to that place, or that they drove each other to get to that place.
0: Yeah, for sure.
1: Yeah, it's kind of without the ultimate love story. Yeah.
0: It's funny to call this book a love story. Since they get together right away and then, you know, become anarchists and polyamorists and would-be assassins. So it's kind of an off-kilter romance. Yeah. It's my kind of romance novel.
1: Yeah, I mean, the book is, again, it's anarchists in love. It's really right there all on the cover. But when you describe the way that they bring out these qualities in each other that turn out to be some of their best qualities, but that kind of only emerge with the support of that partner.
0: Yeah.
1: That to me is a really beautiful love story.
0: Oh, well, thank you.
1: Yeah.
0: I mean, I spent no time thinking, you know, how can I make the love between the two of them beautiful? But if it turned out that way, I'm pleased.
1: I think it works. I want to ask one last question before we go about something that's at the very end of the book, which is that in the author's note, you write that Emma Goldman was actually living in Toronto when she died in 1940 at the age of 70, which is kind of an interesting and perhaps unexpected Canadian connection. What did you learn about what brought her to Canada at the end of her life and what she was doing here?
0: Well, so basically what happened after Anarchists in Love ends, the two of them just became such a thorn in the side of the American government that they threw them out. They took their passports and said, get out. So they went to Russia thinking this would be a good home for them. And they were shocked by what the Bolsheviks were doing. So they became such irritants to the Russians that they threw them out as well. And they moved to France. They didn't live together, but they were both in the south of France. Weirdly, Emma was supported by Peggy Guggenheim.
1: That's so cool. Ages ago, we had a novel about the life of Peggy Guggenheim on this show.
0: Yeah, so they got along, despite the fact that Emma worked tirelessly to depose family such as the Guggenheims. She was supported later in life by Peggy Guggenheim. Kind of an irony. Anyway, Sasha finally does kill himself. I can say this because it's not part of the novel. And she wants to move closer to her sisters who live in Rochester. Mm. Yeah, but she can't enter the United States, so she picks the closest major city, which is Toronto, and there's a plaque on Spadina Avenue where her apartment was.
1: I'm sure I've probably walked by it like a million times. I'll have to look out for it again. Well, that's a very interesting kind of Canadian connection to wrap things up. Robert, thank you so much for coming in today. I've had a lot of fun traipsing through history with you.
0: Thank you.

0: Robert Huff is the author of Anarchists in Love. We spoke last November. This week's show was produced by Katie Swales and Sarah Cooper. Aili Yamamoto is our associate producer. Our senior producer is Jacqueline Kirk, and our executive producer is Aaron Balser. Shout out to our audio tech, Aronde Williams, and to the rest of the CBC Books team. I'm Matea Roach, and this is Bookends. 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Thanks for listening, and I'll see you next time. Because when the book ends, the conversation begins.
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3: Hi, it's Michelle Elliott. With wildfire smoke an ever-present threat in many places across Canada, there's a push to spread the word about the impact of the smoke on children's health, especially if they have asthma.
4: This is CBC News from Vancouver. Good afternoon. I'm Tarnjeet Parmar. A third large wildfire near Boston Bar has renewed calls for the entire community to immediately clear out. But as the CBC's Shelley Joyce reports, at least one resident has stayed behind.
5: I'm in Boston Bar right now.
6: Homeowner Attila Banhegi is taking a big risk staying behind in Boston Bar.
5: There's active burning like within meters of my yard. And it is very smoky out, so it's difficult to see.
6: But he's getting closer to packing it in.
5: This is a minute-by-minute situation. I have a radio on me. I'm in touch with the local fire department.
6: Local government and BC wildfire officials say it is critical for people to leave now, as Highway 1 through the Fraser Canyon is closed and the next 24 to 48 hours will exhibit extreme fire behavior. Morgan Blois speaks for the BC Wildfire Service.
7: Your safety is far more important than anything else. And so,
6: despite the extreme risk, Banhegi is convinced he'll be able to make a difference by defying orders to evacuate. He's been caring for livestock and putting out spot fires and burning embers around his cul-de-sac. Shelley Joyce, CBC News, Kamloops.
4: Metro Vancouver has issued an air quality warning due to wildfire smoke from the Brunswick complex and fires in the southern interior. The yellow alert is in effect for parts of Metro Vancouver and the Fraser Valley. People are being told to avoid strenuous outdoor activities, keep windows closed, and use air cleaners if possible. Those most at risk include those with chronic conditions, pregnant people, young children, and seniors. Conditions are expected to improve by the weekend. The top trade official in the United States insists the latest 50% tariffs on Canadian goods are justified, but some U.S. lawmakers disagree. They grilled him at a congressional hearing, calling the latest tariff threats bad for trade and even worse for diplomacy. Julia Wong has more.
8: We really value our relationship with Canada.
9: Democratic Senator Peter Welch says the roller coaster of Canada-U.S. tariffs is hurting his state of Vermont.
8: People just don't know what to count on.
9: The 50% tariffs are partly in response to a ban on U.S. liquor in most provinces. Republican Senator Marsha Blackburn of Tennessee questions how the new measures will reverse that decision.
10: Now that pressure has been applied, what will come next?
9: Canada has unfair trade practices with the U.S., argues its trade representative, Jameson Greer, and he's pleading for patience.
11: We're trying to balance this relationship, have as much trade, liberal trade in North America as possible while protecting our producers.
9: As for when negotiations over the CUSMA Free Trade Agreement will be wrapped, Greer says he's hopeful leaders will have options to consider by the end of the year. Julia Wong, CBC News, Washington.
4: And OpenAI says one of its artificial intelligence models went rogue and hacked another company. The ChatGPT creator says it happened during a test. Cybersecurity experts say the incident shows AI is exploiting vulnerabilities faster and humans need better safeguards to contain it. Aina Sidhu has more.
2: OpenAI calls it an unprecedented cyber incident. In a blog post, the company says it was testing an AI system that can operate alone after some human instruction. That system broke out of its digital sandbox and accessed the internet to look for solutions outside the testing parameters. That resulted in a hack into AI startup Hugging Face. OpenAI says no customer data was compromised, but the incident is highlighting risks as AI becomes more powerful. Ritesh Kotak, technology and cybersecurity analyst, says this is another reminder that AI needs stronger safeguards.
12: When it's connected to the internet, think of it as the door was open and it was literally able to escape, find other sites, platforms, vulnerabilities, and then exploit it.
2: Hugging Face says it caught the attack quickly and the investigation is ongoing. Aina Sidhu, CBC News, Calgary.
4: And that is the CBC News from Vancouver. Now a look at the BC weather from Environment Canada. There are several heat and smoke advisories currently in effect. For the north coast, clearing this afternoon, high of 31. The Peace, smoky skies, high of 29. Boundary and Kootenay region, sunny and up to 34. In the central interior, including Prince George, smoky with a high of 30. The southern interior, including Kelowna, sunny with some haze today, high of 37 degrees. And for Metro Vancouver, Greater Victoria and the Fraser Valley, hazy and a high of 28 degrees.
3: Okay, you know when you're digging through dusty old thrift shops? That actually seems to be the hot new social media trend lately.
13: Guess where we are today?
14: I'll bet you'll never guess.
13: We're at a thrift store.
15: Happy Tuesday, divas. Guess where we are? And if you said work, you must be new here because I'm unemployed. We're at Goodwill.
16: Want to go thrifting? Look how cute this is. Are you kidding?
3: That is just a tiny taste of the huge amount of thrifting content on TikTok, on Instagram these days.
17: Yeah, Michelle, you know, I am a lifelong thrifter, but I'm feeling pretty on trend at the moment. Thrifting is actually cool now.
3: Me too, Rachel. I've always loved thrifting, but it has been fun to see it take off on social media. You see people of all ages browsing the Goodwill racks and then sharing their best finds.
17: Yeah, I think everyone has now figured it out that there is just no feeling like finding a pair of $200 jeans for $9.99 at the secondhand store.
3: Oh yeah, I've done that. And every time I pick up those jeans, I just feel so good. Kind of like it's a little secret, you know, because nobody else knows. I got it for $10. I have this belt though that I got from a store in Vancouver and it is so unique. I found out from the owner that it came from Japan. It's black and quite wide and has gold rings all across it. And when I wear it, I feel like I've just won a wrestling championship. But no, I'm just someone who likes to thrift shop.
17: Oh, it sounds gorgeous. And cheap too, I bet.
3: Oh yeah, very cheap. I won the shopping championship.
17: Nice.
3: What about you?
17: Yeah, I love saving money at the thrift store. I love the thrill of the hunt. And the icing on the cake for me is that it's a climate-friendly way to go on a shopping spree.
3: Oh yeah, so you're having fun, but your conscience is pretty free.
17: Right.
3: And that is why we're talking about it this week on What on Earth, where we bring you a world of climate solutions. I'm Michelle Elliott, sitting in as host this week.
17: And I'm story producer Rachel Sanders, and I'm going to introduce you to someone else. If you think we're thrifting maniacs, a few days ago I met up with 16-year-old Yvonne Murphy here in Vancouver. She's written a 3-part series about fast fashion for CBC Kids News, and it's filled with solutions. One of them is thrift shopping, so I wanted to head out shopping with her to find out more.
3: All right, take it away.
17: I meet up with Yvonne Murphy at the thrift store half an hour before opening.
18: Hello, how are you?
19: Nice to meet you.
17: The owner, Zoe, has agreed to let us in early to browse the racks and do an interview.
19: Hi, Zoe.
20: Hi. Guys.
19: Hi.
20: Nice to meet you, sort of in person.
19: Yeah.
17: Hi. She rolls a rack filled with jeans, t-shirts, and jackets out in front of the store. In Kitsilano, a busy shopping district in Vancouver.
14: and we head inside.
21: Thank you.
22: Oh, sorry, just watch your step here.
21: Oh, this is great.
14: It's a colorful scene. Some might call it a thrift shopper's paradise.
23: We are in Rummage Community Thrift, which, if you haven't been, is an amazing place. It's basically like the coolest, kookiest attic that you've ever seen come to life, and you can buy stuff.
14: It is like an attic, isn't it? I can see rows of bathing suits. I can see luggage. There's hats and lamps.
23: Oh, amazing.
14: And also...
23: Lord of the Rings. Limited edition.
14: Pinball machine. It's great. And it works, I think, as well. Yeah. $2 per play. As for Yvonne, she's got a great eclectic sense of style. She's wearing black shorts, a blue knit top, and a yellowy-orange vintage jacket. A hand-me-down from her beloved grandmother.
23: My grandpa was just cleaning out some of the clothes that she doesn't wear anymore, and so I got this one, and now I basically wear it everywhere. It's like my everything jacket, one of my favorite things that I own.
14: It's so cute. And the rest of your outfit?
23: Thrifted, head to toe, and then these boots were something I got on my 13th birthday, and they've lasted me a long time.
14: You're 16 now?
23: Yes, 17 this August.
14: They're in great shape. Doc Martens?
23: Yes.
12: Yeah.
14: Nice. Yvonne and I can't resist a little browsing, and she spots a pair of blue suede heels.
23: They're adorable.
14: Cute. Oh, those are high heels, though. You wear heels that high?
23: No.
14: Maybe they're.
23: I aspire to one day.
14: Yeah.
23: I don't have anywhere that I need to rush. No classes.
14: Yeah, yeah. But we're not really here to shop. We're here to talk. Because Yvonne's written a three-part series for CBC Kids News about solutions to fast fashion. It's something she's thought a lot about. Because for her, climate change is a big concern.
23: Honestly, I think this is an experience that probably most Gen Z can relate to. I feel like I've been worried about climate change for as long as I've known, like, what it is, which has been most of my life. This point when I probably heard about it for the first time was my family were always really big on, like, watching documentaries and trying to educate us, even young, about these issues. And then as I've gotten older, that, you know, interest just remained. And so I started to do school projects around it. I started to, from like my school newspaper, I write a lot about climate change for that.
14: You and I both live in Vancouver. How have you seen climate change affect this city where we live?
23: I mean, I lived through, I think anyone in Vancouver or surrounding regions will remember the heat dome in 2021. I was actually living in Whistler at the time, so a little ways away, but I just remember a house actually went up in smoke, like a few doors down, and so there was our entire neighborhood filled with wildfire smoke that entire summer. It was, I think we had one AC unit, so I remember my whole family like clustering around this AC unit, like it was a fire at a campground. So that was just a very visceral experience of how my neighborhood was being affected, seeing smoke everywhere, seeing the houses literally go up in flames. In Vancouver, I mean, I'm very privileged to live with my parents. We have AC units now, but I often think that for homeless people, it's especially difficult, like when I'll be walking past because they don't have really anywhere to go to cool down. I mean, it's like a canyon, sort of. All the heat gets trapped between the buildings. So I haven't personally experienced, I don't think, the real hardships that are associated with these increased temperatures, but just as an external observer seeing people, it's very hard to watch. Yeah.
14: So you wrote a series about fast fashion, and I'm wondering, why did you want to write that?
23: Well, I love fashion, in case you can't tell. And I've also, as I've gotten older, I've gotten really into thrifting. And I've noticed at the same time in my peer group, fast fashion seems to be everywhere. And so I was interested in looking into both the environmental downsides of fast fashion, because I've always taken it sort of as a given that fast fashion is environmentally unsustainable, but I hadn't actually done much formal research into that. But I was also really curious about what is making fast fashion so popular with youth.
14: What did you learn about the impact of fast fashion on the climate and the environment?
23: Well, first off, I think I should mention that I was surprised to find how incredibly problematic the entire fashion industry was. I learned that fashion accounts for about 10% of global emissions, according to Earth.org. It's also the second biggest consumer of water. And then because fast fashion and ultra-fast fashion are basically just accelerated versions of that, they're especially problematic. So you have way more clothing waste because they're creating so many more collections. You have way more shipping emissions because, again, you're seeing the so many more collections come in and out. And you have, yeah, just a ton more waste as people throw them out after a few wears. That means it's a ton of emissions when it quickly goes to landfill. And then that's also one of the reasons why thrifting is actually so much better for the environment, because it's taking clothes that would otherwise be releasing emissions in landfill, and it's extending their lifespan.
14: There's also a disproportionate effect on the environment in certain parts of the world, isn't mm-hmm. there? You wrote about that too.
23: Yeah. So what I learned from speaking to experts is that most fast fashion is produced in the global south. The reason for that is factories there have very few regulations, even fewer than they have in what we call the global north. So it's essentially very easy for these clothing brands to make clothes cheaply, to not pay people enough, a living wage. And it's easy for them to use these dyes and materials that are actually really should not be coming into contact with human skin. The runoff water from these factories, it's going into nearby creeks and rivers. And then once the clothing, you know, it's been shipped to the Western world, released all of these emissions from being processed, then a lot of it, it's either incinerated or it's sent to landfills also in the global south. It's really horrible. Yeah.
14: Yeah. Okay. Fashion has a climate impact, but it's also really important to a lot of people, including young people. Can you talk a bit about that? Why do you think fashion is important to us as people?
23: I think that, fashion is one of the main ways that we can express ourselves to the world. You walk through life and you don't get to talk to everybody. You don't get to, have a conversation. But what they see about you, aside from your face, is your clothing, how you choose to express yourself. I think, especially as a young person, fashion is such an integral part of learning who you are, because you get to try on different skins, literally try on different clothing styles, and it's artistic, it's fun, it has the power to make you feel more like yourself and also to find out who you are.
14: You wrote as well about the sense of community that comes mm-hmm. from fashion sometimes.
23: I think fashion, especially in the social media era, something that I've seen a lot of is different aesthetics. So, it's, again, a marketing technique, but people have created, basically identity branding for young people that is mainly, it's partly, what music you listen to, but primarily it's in the clothing. So now you're seeing people find these senses of community based on if they fit into a certain aesthetic. There are people who feel like they dress coquette or they dress goth or alternative. I also think that social media and fast fashion, they've really capitalized on this inherent need in young people to find a sense of identity. That's a huge part of being a young person, is the search for identity and the search for belonging.

0: So let's just do a little browsing, actually. What is there anything you're looking for at the moment?
1: Oh, gosh. I think right now I've been really wanting, like, you know those F1 jackets? I've been seeing them. They are, like, red and black normally. Sometimes they're leather, sometimes they're like this nylon material, and I just think they look like the coolest things ever. And so I've been having my eye out for one day. I know I'm going to see one in the thrift store and it'll be the perfect one.
0: Okay, well, standing in front of the coats here, why don't we sort through?
1: Let's look. Okay, this is like similar look. Okay. Wilson staff. This is kind of like what they look like the racer sort of jacket. What about you?
0: I've been looking for a leather jacket. But I can never find one that's quite right. I'd like kind of like a biker style jacket, but not too tough, because I'm not really tough looking.
1: No, I like leather jackets too, but sometimes it's like they're too glitzy, like with the silver buckles and stuff everywhere. I want something low key.
0: Agree. Yeah. Thrift shopping is part of Yvonne's personal approach to the problem of fast fashion. But while writing her stories for CBC Kids News, she learned that secondhand shopping is just one small part of a bigger solution known as slow fashion.
1: So one of our really great interviewees, Jamil Atman, she described it as having sort of three parts. So the first is as a business model, and that's when you'll see, you know, slow fashion brands adopting different strategies like limited production runs or, you know, using low impact materials and traceable supply chains. It also has a component as a social movement, which involves, you know, really great organizations like Threading Change, which are looking to educate the public about the fashion industry and its impact on the environment and on people, and also pushing for more regulations on this industry because it is remarkably unregulated. And then the final part is as a personal practice. So that can really look like anything from changing where you buy, you know, maybe buying from slow fashion brands or going thrifting instead, or changing how you buy. So implementing strategies like delayed gratification, wardrobe tracking.
0: So wardrobe tracking meaning knowing what you have in your wardrobe before you buy new things?
1: Similar. It's sort of like an awareness but purposefully cultivated. So it's where you keep a journal, actually, and you catalog everything that you have in your wardrobe. I mean, it looks different for every person, but you can catalog what type of materials it's made of, how often you wear it, you know, any new things that you buy.
0: That's great. I have taken to, when I put an outfit on that I like, I take a photo of it so I remember what I have and how to, that I want to wear it again in the future. Do you have strategies yourself?
1: I have a few. I think the biggest strategy is sort of a unwilling one, which is just as a young person, I don't want to spend much money. I try and save it. So that's sort of built in, like, cap on how much I buy. I also, whenever I buy something, I sort of have like several questions that I ask myself, like, is it something that I'm going to wake up in the morning and want to put on, and I'm going to want to wear it again and again because I feel so great in it and it's so comfortable. I also ask myself, like, how will this fit in with my wardrobe? Is this a piece that will, you know, work well with at least five of my other pieces? And finally, I have to be in like a certain mental space. So if I ever feel like rushed or like I'm just trying to like get out of the store and make a snap decision, I always just decide I'm going to put it on hold and come back to it after I've slept on it a bit.
0: Great advice. I have seen a lot of thrifting content on Instagram and TikTok lately, like young people, actually people of all ages talking about thrifting clothing. Do you think thrifting is getting more popular these days?
1: I think definitely. I mean, this is something I talk to thrift store owners about, and also some professors and different advocates and entrepreneurs, is thrifting is having a real renaissance. You see so many young people like going into these different stores, keeping them afloat, which is amazing. And I think the main reasons that we identified was there's been this rise in online resale platforms like ThredUp, like Depop, which have made it way more accessible. And there's also been a rise of thrifting influencers who have made it cool, which is the most important part. So yeah, I think something I heard across the board is that culturally we're in this place where it's cool to be going to thrift stores. You know, it's not someone's old clothes now, it's vintage. It's super heartening to see.
0: There are pitfalls to thrifting though as well, aren't there? You wrote about that.
1: Yeah, so I think one of the main pitfalls to thrifting is that because it has this reputation of being sustainable, of being a responsible choice, it can make people feel comfortable with overconsumption. So, you know, people in general, I think, are just buying too many clothes, and that's been facilitated by fast fashion. And you can't just switch over to thrifting and maintain that level of overconsumption, because that's still not good, you know. The other caveat to the renaissance it's seeing is that thrift stores have now started to raise their prices. So, you know, originally thrifting was a way for lower income communities to get new clothing and to make the most of these resources that were already in their communities. And very much those populations still rely on thrifting, you know, not just as a lifestyle choice, but as a, just to get their necessities. So as there's been, you know, increased demand, thrift stores have raised their prices, which, you know, is not to say that's a bad thing. There are so many costs associated with running a thrift store, especially a nonprofit one. But it does mean that some of these lower income communities are getting priced out from these stores that they depend on.
0: So anyone who's concerned about climate always wants to know what they can do personally, but personal solutions aren't enough, are they? What did you learn about how young people can contribute to broader systemic solutions?
1: There are so many ways, I think, for young people to get involved, and only one of them is by changing what you buy. I think we can put the pressure on these companies that we're shopping from, you know, saying, this is what matters to me. Maybe you can use social media as a great tool to spread your voice, even if you don't have a huge platform yet. So commenting on brands' videos was something that I heard suggested, creating your own content, saying what you want to see.
0: How do you think writing about all of these issues for a young audience can help address the problem the way you've done?
1: Well, my hope with doing these articles is that it's just going to give kids a good foundation to be able to make informed decisions, because you see nowadays kids are becoming consumers increasingly early. I think social media has a huge role in promoting consumerism, and I think as people are becoming consumers earlier and earlier and growing up to, you know, spend even more as adults, they need to have an awareness of the environmental impact and the social impact of their spending. I think there's so much noise right now on social media also and among peer groups that can mystify these issues unnecessarily, because you have, you know, influencers promoting fast fashion on one hand, then you have comment sections saying like fast fashion is the devil, and then you have thrifting influencers, and then you have people saying, oh, thrifting is actually not all that. And so I think it's people just need a hopefully comprehensive overview of what's actually going on, and they hopefully will take that awareness as they grow older.

0: I love getting graphic tees from thrift stores too.
1: Me too.
0: Because they have that pre-loved look.
1: Always great when you can find an old band shirt.
0: Oh yeah, yeah. I love it. I also, because most of them, like my favorite bands, I'm too young to have seen them live. So then I can find like an official piece of merch. I'm like, this was at the concert.
1: What's your favorite band tee that you've ever found?
0: I'm probably going to have to say, when I was 11, I was a huge Green Day fan. I still like them, but I found a t-shirt for one of their albums. I won't say it because it's not appropriate on air, but I treasured that t-shirt so much. So probably that. I still wear it. It still fits, kind of. Lots of good memories.
1: Oh, that's great. And not falling apart. We've had it for 5 years.
0: Yeah. It's still hanging in there. It's probably from the 90s or something, but it's still together, which I'm very impressed with.
1: The other thing that I was interested to read in your piece is that you don't think that young people should feel bad about an interest in clothing and fashion.
0: Yeah, no, definitely not. I mean, again, one of our interviewees, I think, put it best. They said clothing is expression. It's art. It should be fun. And you shouldn't feel guilty because, I mean, so long as people are wearing clothes, it's going to be an integral part of who we are because it's how we express externally. And as a young person, you have the added thing of trying to figure out your style, trying to figure out who you are. And fashion can be a way for you to do that. I just think that it's important for, you know, kids as they're exploring this interest also have this awareness that every piece of clothing that they wear, that they see, it was made by a human being, and that what you wear, it's a way for you to express your personal style, but it's also a way for you to honor your ethics and your principles, because what we wear connects us to people all around the world in this global production cycle of fashion.
1: Yvonne Murphy, thank you so much for meeting me here today.
0: Thank you so much. I had so much fun talking about this. I've been writing and researching and interviewing these stories for so long. I've told like friends about it, and I think they're like, sure, you're writing a story for CBC. Sure you are. I'm like, no, really, they're all going to come out. I love talking about this. Check out the stories.
1: Thank you.
0: Thank you.
1: Thank you.
2: You're welcome, you guys. Okay.
1: Have a good day.
2: Thank you very much.
3: You too.
2: Ciao.
4: Bye. Thanks, Rachel. You can find Yvonne Murphy's stories by searching online for CBC Kids News Fast Fashion. I want to tell you now about something we have coming up on a future episode of What on Earth. We're going to hear from an architect in Bangladesh about a problem with flooding that he wanted to solve.
5: My aunt. She was a school teacher in London. And then after retirement, she comes back to Bangladesh and to spend her rest of her life. And she decides to start a small school for children. She got hold of a piece of land. It was next to a river. And when I went to see the place, I saw it kind of submerged in water. I was very surprised that she had chosen this place to build a school for children. And she said that, look, I could not afford to buy another land or something because I don't have the budget. And I said, then let me think about it.
4: The result of all his thinking? A school that can float when the floodwaters rise and return to the ground when the water recedes. It's called amphibious architecture, and it's a way to help people in flood-prone communities protect their homes from destruction. We'll hear about its potential in Canada and what it would take to make it a reality. That's coming up on a future episode of What on Earth. Coming up on this week's show, summer wildfires have meant smoky air in many parts of the country. We'll hear about a project aiming to teach kids about the impact of the smoke on their health, especially if they have asthma. Stay with us.
6: Good afternoon. Here are your headlines from the CBC Vancouver newsroom. I'm Tarnjeet Parmar. A third large wildfire near Boston Bar has renewed calls for the entire community to immediately evacuate. The fire reported yesterday quickly grew to cover more than 4,000 hectares. Last week, the Brunswick Creek and Ainslie Creek wildfires prompted evacuation orders for around 450 properties. Some residents who refused to leave are again being told to get out. An evacuation alert has now been issued for a wildfire burning out of control north of Gold Bridge. That's located about 100 kilometers west of Lillooet. The Bonanza Creek wildfire is about 120 hectares in size and was sparked by lightning. The BC Wildfire Service discovered that fire yesterday. And Metro Vancouver has issued an air quality warning due to wildfire smoke from the Brunswick complex and fires in the southern interior. The yellow alert is in effect for parts of Metro Vancouver and the Fraser Valley. People are being told to avoid strenuous outdoor activities, keep windows closed, and use air cleaners when possible. Those most at risk includes those with chronic conditions, pregnant people, young children, and seniors. Conditions are expected to improve by the weekend. Those are your headlines from the CBC Vancouver newsroom. For more news anytime, go to the website, cbc.ca/bc, or you can use the CBC News app.
4: Dangerous air quality used to seem like a far-off issue in North America. In recent years, not so much. This week, Toronto's air quality was among the worst in the world because of the wildfires in northern Ontario. And people have been feeling it.
3: Actually, I'm visiting from New York. Probably picked a bad time to come up. I have a toddler, so we're kind of just keeping him indoors a little bit. So it's a little, it's bad. We're not getting to do as much sightseeing as we wanted to do.
7: Like, my eyes are getting a little bit more dust in them. I'm finding I need to use more drops, but it's okay today. Yesterday was bad.
8: We're actually working inside, lucky enough, yeah. But if I was working outside, I would be going home early, that's for sure.
4: Other parts of Ontario and elsewhere in Canada have had air quality warnings too, because smoky air is a very real health threat.
9: The important thing to do is to protect yourself as much as you can, staying inside. If you are outside, wearing a good respirator type, well-fitting mask that actually works against these particles, like an N95 or KN95 or similar to that, is really important.
4: That's Jeffrey Siegel, a professor at the University of Toronto who studies air quality. He says there are also long-term health concerns as smoky skies become a yearly occurrence.
9: So you're increasing your risk of lung cancer, of cardiovascular disease, of other things. We're fortunate to live in a place that in general has very good air quality, and so people think it's just a small exposure, but it's cumulative over a lifetime, and we've seen wildfire smoke episodes now a lot of the past summers, and it's reasonable to expect them to continue. So this is a continued exposure we should be thinking about.
4: I'm Michelle Elliott. I'm guest hosting What on Earth this week. This summer, we're showcasing some of our episodes that are worth another listen. And this one is particularly relevant now, in light of those concerns about the air we breathe. It's a story from British Columbia, where groups are pushing for better air quality monitoring and better education about the impacts of smoke on children's health. I'll let Laura Lynch take it from here.
10: Hi, Roland. How are you?
11: Good.
10: I wanted to just ask you if you could just tell me what your name is, how old you are, and where you live.
11: My name is Roland. I am 9 years old, and I live in Gold River.
10: Thank you. Welcome to What on Earth, Roland.
11: Thank you.
10: Now, some kids might not be paying much attention to air quality, but you have asthma, so tell me what your routine is. When you get up in the morning, do you check air quality?
11: After I get dressed most of the time.
10: And so what does it mean for you if that number is high?
11: Stay inside.
10: That must be a little bit frustrating, huh?
11: Yeah.
10: In July or in August when it was a smoky day outside, what would you do?
11: When I knew it was smoky, I would try not to go outside as much.
10: And what does that feel like when you have to stay indoors to stay safe?
11: It feels like I'm trapped.
10: At only 9 years old, Roland Latimer's life has already been changed by our warming world. As difficult as it is, staying inside on a smoky summer day can be life-saving for him. The death toll from wildfire smoke is big. A new study shows smoke from the fires in Canada in 2023 killed about 82,000 people around the world. Carter Vi was one of them. His cause of death, an asthma attack made worse by wildfire smoke. He, like Roland, was just 9 years old. I'm Laura Lynch, and this is What on Earth, where we bring you a world of climate solutions. Today, we're talking about air quality and how teaching kids about it early on can save lives as the climate changes. Carter's project was set up as a legacy in his name. It's a partnership between Carter's family and the BC Lung Foundation to bring air quality monitors to small communities across British Columbia. And now they're kicking off another phase of that project. They're going into classrooms where they're teaching the next generation about why air quality is so important and how kids, teachers, parents, well, everyone can keep themselves safe. Just last month, a team was in Gold River on Vancouver Island, where 9-year-old Roland lives.
11: We made more DIY air purifiers for the school. There's one in each classroom.
10: Can you tell me why the air cleaners that you made, why are they important?
11: So clean air would be better for my lungs than dirty air. If there's dirty air, you know, there's like a gas that if you have too much of it, you die.
10: Right. So this is what's protecting you.
11: Yeah.
10: You know about Carter, right?
11: Yeah.
10: What did you think about when you learned about Carter Vi?
11: I felt sad and scared at the same time.
10: Oh. Well, now you're doing something to help. So how does that make you feel? It helps you and it helps others.
11: It makes me feel a little better.
10: Chris, you were in that classroom and at that meeting that Roland's talking about. What goes through your mind when you hear him reflecting on it?
12: I give people like Roland a lot of credit, because what's happening is they're taking a really tragic situation and trying to make it better, not just for themselves, but for everyone around them. So in Roland's case, and the people of Gold River, they now have air purifiers that are in the classroom of the elementary school there. Every single kid now has clean air, no matter what's happening outside of their school.
10: Amber, you heard Roland talk there about your son Carter, who died after an asthma attack. And we've talked before on the show about that terrible event. So I just before we go any further, I want to check in and ask you how you're doing.
13: I'm okay. It's pretty incredible to hear another child talk about Carter and the impact that he had personally on Roland. I'm so proud of him. So proud.
10: Proud of Carter?
13: Proud of Carter. Proud of Roland for helping us to get Carter's message out. It's such a hard thing, but when you lose a kid, there's so many pieces of your heart that are broken and missing, but this project has helped to bring my heart back together, if that makes sense.
10: That completely makes sense to me. I think that before we go any further, I should give you a chance to introduce yourselves.
13: My name's Amber Vi, and I am Carter's mom.
12: I'm Chris Lamb, and I'm the president and CEO.

0: this little tiny town on the island that I never heard of before Chris told me about it was just such an incredible thing to see this small little community that came together like in droves. And then to have Roland there, it was like it was all coming together.
1: We heard Roland talking about making the air cleaners during the classroom visit. What else happened during the sessions in the elementary classrooms?
2: So they do a lot of learning. They sit there and they learn about why this is important. And how does the fan actually work and what's in the air? Because the truth is, a lot of the pollutants that are in the air, we can't see them with our naked eye. And the beauty of this project, it's based on a project the BC CDC worked on during COVID.
1: BC Centers for Disease Control.
2: That's right. Mm-hmm. During COVID, they were trying to develop a way that we could purify the air of that type of pollutant, about that COVID being airborne. And what they've discovered was that not only does this is this effective for disinfecting the air from things like COVID, it also filtered out particulate matter like wood smoke, which is the smallest and finest one that we can possibly measure at this point. So what that means is now we have all have a really creative way that's accessible to all types of people, that's equitable, that they can clean the air.
1: So then you've touched on this already, but I just wanted to ask you more pointedly, why is it important for you to go into schools to talk about air quality? Is it just not something they know?
2: It's kind of funny because it's clean air, something that I think we really take for granted. So when we can get to schools and say to kids, hey, it's not just important for you to learn, but it's important for you to take this home and understand it so that you can tell your parents. Our goal with this project really is to empower people. Let people become scientists in their own community. Measure what's in the air, what's in their own backyard, what's in their home, and they get to take action.
1: Amber, I'm curious to know what you heard from students and teachers about how the smoke affects them and how much information they have about the risks.
0: In every school that I go into, the kids have a lot of questions and so do the teachers. I think that it is so important for us to go in and talk to the kids and tell our real life story. So it's not just something that someone's reading out of a book or they're watching a YouTube video on it. I'm there, my kids are there, Chris is there, and we're telling the real life story of what can happen if we're not cautious, and teaching them how to be cautious and how to keep themselves safe. You're asking Chris, why are the schools important? And for me, it's important because Carter was one of those kids in the school. He was that little boy that ran around the hallways. And to be able to help these other children is so important to me. It wasn't like a month ago that my son was on the bus and it was super, super smoky out. And there was a couple other kids on the bus and Daxton overheard them talking about how dangerous the smoke was and that there was a little boy that had died from the smoke, but they couldn't remember his name, but that he had come and he had brought air quality monitors and that we had this project going. And Daxton piped up and said, hey, that little boy was my brother and his name's Carter. These are kids that are just riding the bus. They're not being asked any questions by adults. They're just having a conversation amongst each other. And because Carter is this little kid, it resonates with them. And they think about it and they take the time to talk about it and to ask questions and to learn.
1: And you can see that in the classroom when you're telling the story, right?
0: Yes. And these kids are going to be adults in 10, 15 years. I think it's so important that we're teaching kids because they're the next ones that are going to be teaching someone else.
1: And Chris, you're calling for air quality education, for want of a better phrase, to be part of the school curriculum. What would that actually look like?
2: If we're able to educate kids and make it really fun and accessible to them, understand that there's a normalized process in understanding what's in the air you're breathing, what do those numbers mean, and how it affects you, it really does start to spread out.
1: So would it be like a day in the classroom of lessons or a continuing series, or have you gone that far with the development of it yet?
2: We haven't quite gone that far, but it's really important to make it part of their understanding. It's a normal part of their education process, whether that's part of science, whether that's part of an environmental class, even if it's a half day, where we really

0: emphasize this importance that you need to know what's in the air you're breathing and how that changes on a regular basis. That is something that we currently do not have normalized in our society, and it's something we should be working towards.
1: There are new air quality monitors in Gold River. It's another initiative that you have been working on as part of Carter's project. How much need is there for those out in the communities around the province, at least?
2: There's a huge need. The day that Carter passed, I looked at my weather app, not knowing that that information is coming from either Williams Lake or Kamloops, which is over 100 kilometers away in either direction of 100 Mile. And it told me that my air quality was safe. So now everyone in 100 Mile, no matter what area you live in, you can look and there's almost guaranteed to be an air quality monitor right in your backyard, basically, that is going to give you accurate monitoring.
1: Right.
2: So I think it's so important. We have become complacent to the smoke in the air. We've decided that now we have a wildfire season and it's just the norm that it's smoky for a couple months every summer. And I think that is just so unsafe. And we need to actually pay attention to what we're breathing in as adults, what our kids are breathing in. We need to take the time and learn about our air quality and how important it is to our lives.
1: Yeah, and I'm not that you use the word complacency, but it seems much more like a lack of knowledge, right? As this world changes, as the globe warms too.
2: And there is a huge lack of knowledge.
1: Right, and that's what you're trying to help fix. I mean, we've been talking, Chris, about lessons making air cleaners for BC schools. But I got to ask, I mean, should the air filtration be a do-it-yourself solution from a nonprofit like yours? Shouldn't the provincial government or school boards be responsible for ensuring that their students are working in a safe environment, that communities are safe for people with asthma?
0: Mm-hmm. This is a great question. In fact, there's several layers to this. People often ask us, too, about the monitors. Like, isn't that the provincial or federal government's responsibility? Especially when they find out that there were monitors set up in rural parts of our province that have been decommissioned. Now, the truth of the matter is, you know, we as an organization, we recognize that there is an advocacy case here. And, of course, we'll continue to do that. But at the same time, just with those air cleaners in schools, there's action that we can take now. And an organization like ours feels like if we can take action now, we should. There are lives that could be saved now. And we're not waiting for someone else to do that. So whether or not that's the technology that's available with the air monitoring, where the accessibility and the equity of having build it, do it yourself air cleaners, we're going to do that. Even if it takes us one school at a time, one classroom at a time, one community at a time, the sooner we do those things, the safer those people can be. And if that's the action that we need to take for the next 6 months, 6 years, or 60 years, that's exactly what's going to happen with Carter's project.
1: You may not know the answer to this, but do you have any sense of how many schools or percentage of schools in BC or even the country have proper air filtration systems?
0: I don't know the number off the top of my head, and those are numbers and statistics that probably should be looked into. I do know that a lot of the newer schools have excellent HEPA filtration, which is what they're looking for. But we're also talking about hundreds, if not thousands, of schools that are older, in older buildings that probably have a HVAC system that's maybe too old to be upgraded, or is too difficult, or the mighty word, which is unfortunate, is too expensive to upgrade. There is no dollar amount that can be placed on how you can save a child's life.
1: Amber, what's your reaction to that when you know that there are so many schools that aren't or governments that aren't putting the resources into making classrooms safer?
2: It's super frustrating to me, but at the same time, I'm like, to hear Chris say this might go on for 6 months or 6 years or 60 years, but we're going to get it done. I think that if we sit back and wait for other people to do it, it's not going to happen. And we are going to be the change in this province and hopefully across the country and maybe all across the world. We're going to be the change that's going to bring this topic forward. It's tough to know that these things could happen on a grander scale if the government would step in and help us. But it's also pretty rewarding to know that we are making sure that it's happening.
1: I just want to go back to Roland for a moment, because he participated in an asthma education camp this summer that was run by the BC Lung Foundation. And here's what he said to me about what he learned at camp.
3: I learned how to use my brown puffer properly.
1: And the puffer is something that helps your airways clear up, right?
3: Yeah, but the brown one, like, opens up my lungs to, like, let the blue one in.
1: You said that the brown puffer opened up your lungs. What did you learn about your lungs at camp?
3: That they're a lot different from normal lungs.
1: And that's what makes it harder to breathe, I guess.
3: Yeah.
1: But now that you've got all this education, you know, you did, as you said, you went to camp. I understand that you actually were doing activities and games. Can you tell me about your favorite part of the camp?
3: Probably the gym portion. I got to learn a new game.
1: Tell me about it.
3: It's called Clean Your Room.
1: It's called, what is it called again? Can you say that again, Roland?
3: Clean Your Room.
1: Clean Your Room. I bet your mom likes that one.
3: So there's two sides, two teams, ping pong balls, and you got to throw them to the other team's side, and whoever has the cleanest room wins.
1: Right, because you're getting rid of all your ping pong balls, right?
3: Yeah.
1: And did you win?
3: My team won against adults once.
1: Way to go. I was just wondering, Roland, what was it like being at summer camp with other kids your age who also have asthma?
3: It felt nice to be in a group that really understands, like, what I go through with asthma.
1: Oh, that's great. What did you tell the other kids that you go through with asthma?
3: We really didn't talk too often, but, like, when we did, like, gym and stuff, we, like, talked. We didn't really talk about our asthma. We just talked like being kids.
1: Oh, so that was a relief.
3: Yeah.
1: Not to have to think about it in a way, I guess, right?
3: And I made a couple friends.
1: Oh, that's great. He sounds like a kid at camp. Amber, what goes through your mind when you hear him?
2: Oh, it's heartbreaking in a sense to hear him say, like, it was so nice to just be around kids like me. For some kids that have asthma, it's like they're singled out. I know for Carter, he always made sure everyone knew. He carried around his little brief kit with his puffer, and everybody knew. He told his friends, if I'm having trouble breathing and this isn't close to me, you need to get it and bring it to me so that I can take my puffer. But there's clearly a lot of kids that are kind of pushed to the side, in a sense, in a group of a bunch of kids out on the playground. And to hear Roland say that he made some friends and he had so much fun, like, that is just, it's so awesome to know that they have such a good time at these camps.
1: It is, isn't it? Because they get the education and they get the fun that goes with it, which is a big deal, I think.
2: Yeah.
1: You know, unfortunately, as we know, wildfire season is getting longer, longer, more intense. So this is for both of you. What do we need to do to make life safer for kids like Roland?
0: There's a lot of things we can do, but laying the groundwork around them understanding how their lungs are important to their life is so key. Because funnily enough, I have a 7-year-old at home, and he likes to tell all his friends around what dad does for work. And what he tells them is that he helps people breathe. But I thought one of his friends had a very good retort to that. And he said, why do people need help breathing? We all do that already. And it's such a poignant point about how we treat our breathing. We all do it. We take several breaths every minute. Most of us don't think twice about it. But for those of us that do think twice about it, This is when it becomes fundamentally important. So for us to start that education when they're young, whether they're campers like Roland, whether they're people who are coming to do workshops with us to build air cleaners, whether they're coming to the town halls in places like Gold River or Dawson Creek, another location we hit this summer, it becomes so key that they understand that they can be in charge of their own lives.
1: Amber, last word to you.
2: I think the route that we're going and putting that education out there is a major key factor in keeping not just kids safe, but adults safe as well. And talking about it. Like, let's talk about how important it is, like Chris said, how important your lungs are in your body. Let's talk about it.
1: Amber Vai, Christopher Lamb, thanks so much for speaking with me.
0: Thanks for having
2: us.
1: And so in the name of just talking about it, I just want to share one last bit of my conversation with Roland. You know a lot now about air quality and asthma, and I'm wondering what advice you would give to people who might still be learning about how to deal with those smoky days.
3: Stay indoors when you see it smoky, and don't always think it's not smoky when there's no smoke, because it could still be smoky.
1: That's good advice, Roland. Thank you for talking to me today.
3: You're welcome.
1: That's some youthful wisdom from Roland, and I think as we learn more and more about wildfire smoke and the harms it can cause, it kind of behooves all of us to pay attention to when we're outside, even when it doesn't look smoky. As Roland said, to learn about what particles are in the air and what they can do, because unfortunately, this is not an issue or a problem that is going to go away as we have increasingly intense wildfire seasons. We asked the BC government about air quality lessons in the school curriculum. In an email, a spokesperson with the Ministry of Education says the science curriculum covers both the respiratory system and Earth's atmosphere, which, quote, could be used to explore issues like air quality and its impacts. But the ministry isn't planning any revisions to the province's curriculum. We also asked about air quality in schools. BC's Ministry of Infrastructure says, quote, all school districts are expected to meet strong air quality standards, unquote. And it says it's invested $300 million in upgrading heating and cooling systems in BC schools. We'd love to hear from you on this. Do kids and adults have enough information to stay safe when it's smoky in the summer? Are schools where you live doing enough to ensure classrooms have clean air? Our email address is earth@cbc.ca.
4: That episode first aired in October 2025. We checked in with the BC Lung Foundation this week. They say so far in 2026, Carter's Project has installed 6 outdoor monitors and run 12 DIY air cleaner workshops, including 6 at an elementary school. It's also provided over 100 indoor monitors to families who need them. The group plans to install 3 more outdoor monitors in BC communities this summer. That's all for us this week. The What on Earth team includes Vivian Luck, Molly Siegel, Jennifer Wilson, Danielle Piper, Burke Johnson, and Rachel Sanders. And just a note that the TikTok audio we heard earlier in the show was by creators at Lillian Clary, at Madison Steiner, and at Thrifty Ween Queen. I'm Michelle Elliott. Thank you for listening.
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6: Hi, I'm Amy Bell, and this is your CBC Inbox. 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
7: hot, dry weather is fueling wildfires in the BC interior. Surrey's former mayor Doug McCallum makes the case for pulling out of Metro Vancouver. And the film The Odyssey, it's a hit at the box office. We're going to hear from the stunt double for the movie star Matt Damon. She is from Vancouver.
8: This is CBC News from Vancouver. Good afternoon. I'm Amelia John. Well, anyone left in Boston Bar has been told to get out immediately as a new wildfire continues to grow south of the community. The BC Wildfire Service says the Anderson Creek fire was discovered yesterday and has ballooned to more than 4,000 hectares. Fire Information Officer Morgan Bloy says the fire is creeping closer to the community.
9: The Anderson Creek wildfire, it has moved predominantly to the east and somewhat to the north. So it's burned kind of up and around the town site of Boston Bar, kind of along the hillside. We're estimating anywhere from 500 to 800 meters behind the jurisdiction.
8: She says the fire is burning on steep slopes. It's spreading fast and is difficult to battle. Residents have been on evacuation order since last week. Meanwhile, an evacuation alert has been issued for a wildfire burning out of control north of Gold Bridge. That's about 100 kilometers west of Lillooet. The Bonanza Creek wildfire is about 120 hectares in size and was sparked by lightning. Work has begun to tear down Tumbler Ridge Secondary School, where five students and an educator were killed in a mass shooting earlier this year. Matt Preprost has more.
10: Starting from the inside out effect.
11: Chad Anderson is the chair of School District 59. He says the existing Tumbler Ridge Secondary School is being emptied and will soon be gone.
10: In the next week or two, there should be visible signs from the outside of removal of the building.
11: He says, will be done in stages throughout the summer. The demolition materials compacted and securely trucked out of the community to neighboring landfills. Anderson says they'll be covered promptly to prevent scavengers from looking for souvenirs.
10: Unfortunately, as difficult as it is to talk about that, we were advised has been a concern with other tragedies.
11: The teardown will be complete by the fall. Anderson says a temporary classroom campus is being expanded to include washrooms and a gathering space for students this upcoming school year. He says an architect will be hired in the coming weeks, drafting design concepts for a new school that will be brought to the community for consultations later this year. Matt Preprost, CBC News, Fort St. John.
8: A Sunday morning house fire in Lions Bay is now being investigated as suspicious, and police believe a torched vehicle found near Highway 99 is connected. Alana Kelly has the details.
12: When Sarah Sparks woke up to sirens at 4 in the morning, she looked out her window to see flames.
13: And I see a giant stab of flame in the sky directly across the street from me. As soon as you walk out the house, you can feel the heat, the roar of the flame, very large.
12: A house on Kelvin Grove Way was fully engulfed in flames. And then shortly after, a vehicle was found torched on Ocean Point Drive, located less than 3 kilometers away from the house fire. Police believe they are connected and considered suspicious.
13: It's a very scary situation. So, I think people are still on edge until we have more answers. There's a lot of questions that come with it and a lot of concerns of, could this happen again?
12: No one is believed to have been injured in either incident. The RCMP's general investigation section is trying to find out the cause of the fire. Anyone with information or video footage is asked to contact police. Alana Kelly, CBC News, Squamish.
8: And as the threats of new U.S. tariffs against Canadian goods looms, the country's premiers continue to meet and discuss the issue in PEI. Premier David Eby called the move by American Ambassador to Canada, Pete Hoekstra, to host a roundtable on mining hypocritical.
14: He's looking at opportunities to invest in mines in Canada to secure the metals and minerals that the United States needs. It can't be that is simultaneously the position of the U.S. and that Canada agrees with that. We can't have a country on one hand attacking one group of families and workers while hoping to have access to the resources in Canada that the rest of the world wants.
8: U.S. President Donald Trump has promised a 50% tariff on a number of Canadian goods, which are set to go into effect next month. That's the CBC News from Vancouver. For news anytime, you can go to cbc.ca/bc.
7: Thank you, Amelia. Hello there, I'm Gloria Makarenko, and you are listening to On the Coast on CBC Radio 1. Nice to have you along with us, and we're going to bring you more on the situation in Boston Bar, where an evacuation order is in effect, and where residents who choose to stay behind are urged to leave now, too. Also, Canada is introducing a new round of health warnings to cigarette packaging and to the individual cigarettes. So we'll hear more about that ahead, too. Well, it is another hot, sunny day here on the West Coast. Feels very much like summer. I hope you're finding ways to stay cool in this heat. I'm here along with Ali Patarga. Ali, hi there.
15: Hello.
7: You know, I'm hearkening back on yesterday afternoon. You had so many balls in the air. There was something going on everywhere across the region. So I'm hoping for your sake, things are a little bit smoother and for the commuter's sake as well.
15: Yes, but, definitely.
7: Okay, how are things looking as we start things off today?
15: Well, crews have just cleared a couple of incidents about half an hour ago on the Alex Fraser. It's all clear now following a northbound vehicle incident. And in Port Coquitlam on the Mary Hill Bypass, it's also all clear following an eastbound incident at Kingsway Avenue. But things are starting to ramp up, though. Highway 1 in North Vancouver, the upper levels, is very, very busy right now on the way to the Ironworkers. And in Richmond, southbound on the 99 towards the Massey Tunnel, and as well as on the Highway 91 connector. And of course, you have to keep in mind some closures, right? Today is the third day of the West Broadway closure in Vancouver between Cambie and Alberta. So that's expected to be closed until, let's say, early January 2027. So it's something that drivers really have to get used to. But as of right now, it's not the worst of it yet. Things are expected to ramp up, though. So if you see any trouble on the roads, our text line is open. Only if you can do so safely. Do give us a text if you can. Our text line is 236-330-2623. And I'll update you with more of these roads in about 10 minutes.
7: Yeah, thank you, Ali. And I do think it's important to, you know, just keep hitting home this whole closure along West Broadway. And if you're in that whole area of Cambie, Alberta, Ash, 8th, like it's affecting traffic all around there as traffic has to divert around that closure. Mm-hmm. So thank you for that. And I also wanted to tell you about a couple of weather warnings right now for Metro Vancouver, a heat warning and an air quality warning because of the wildfire smoke that is in our midst right now. And even if you're not seeing it in the air, there's apparently, according to Metro Van, sort of an ozone layer that's closer to the ground that could be affecting your health as well. So try not to exert yourself. Stay indoors if you can. So mainly sunny conditions with some hazy conditions in some areas. The temperatures anywhere from 28 degrees right at the water's edge to 36 degrees inland. And that 36, it feels like 42 degrees when you factor in the humidity today. So it's a hot one out there. Tonight, it'll cool down to about 18 degrees. Tomorrow, a little unsettled to start off the day. We could have a chance of showers, even a thunderstorm tomorrow morning, then a mix of sun and cloud and highs up to 28. Friday, sunshine is back and highs to 27. Right now, the weekend forecast is looking cloudy for the most part with a chance of showers. And yes, we have been following the situation in Boston Bar as wildfires threaten that community. Overnight, a new wildfire more than quadrupled in size. BC Wildfire Service says the Anderson Creek Fire, it started right next to Highway 1, just south of Boston Bar, and it spread rapidly. They say they've been facing a challenging day because of the very hot, dry conditions. The Fraser Valley Regional District had already issued an evacuation order for the community, but they put out an urgent alert yesterday ordering any remaining residents to leave immediately. And the CBC's Troy Charles spoke with Mark Smith, who lives just north of Boston Bar.
16: Sometime around 7 p.m. our time, the Amber Alert system went off for the first time. Notice came over the phone, get out now, and we have to go north, right? Through all the areas that literally burned to the ground in the last few days and right past the big fire in Merritt. And so, you know, kind of panic and grab everything possible, throw it in the car and get out. Like I was telling you, we have a lot of elderly folks who who don't have phones and don't know how to use them. So they are in some serious trouble. I was telling you about Gerald, a man well into his 70s driving a car that's over 60 years old, and it was a piece of crap when it was new. And he's lost in the middle of the mountains in the middle of the night. No map, no phone, stopping to put a couple liters of oil into his car after 100K and nowhere to go. I can only hope he either made it back to Hope, because he had no idea how to find the evac center in Kamloops.
17: And were you seeing a bunch of police around yesterday when this evacuation was happening?
16: Yeah, they were all over the place, trying to hustle everybody out. We had first responders coming into Boston Bar at the same time as everybody else was getting out, and it's kind of hard to tell who's who sometimes. So they were moving at full speed trying to get everybody out.
17: To your understanding, how many people do you think were still in Boston Bar?
16: You know, it's really hard to tell. You know, you could see cars and trucks in driveways and the odd person leaning on their truck, talking on their phone. It's hard to tell how many are still there. What they did initially with the first order, they went house to house. They put a pink ribbon on your door handle to show that they had talked to you, and then a blue ribbon to show that you've opted not to leave. I might have that backwards. Then the next order, more people came through, I think from the Coquitlam Fire Department, if you can believe that. And they put green and yellow tape around bushes and fences in front of people's homes, I believe indicating that they've run the fire hoses and set up the sprinklers and tested them. So the first responders really have their poop together. These guys really have it down pat. The missing link really is you have, it's a retirement community. Okay, so there's more people than I imagine still existed who literally don't even have a phone. And my neighbor Roby, who has one, has no idea how to use it.
17: Did you know that this new fire had sparked up near Hell's Gate? Like, could you see it?
16: The smoke coming out of North Bend was so thick that you couldn't tell where it was coming from. And we still have the Ainslie Creek fire going directly on the opposite side of the road. It's kind of made its way up over the mountain, but we're literally sandwiched. We have fire on both sides, to the north, to the south. And have had since July the 2nd. So, no, there's... How do you know a new one has started up? You just don't. Not until that morning comes through.
17: Just how are you feeling?
16: Well, I haven't slept in a few weeks. When the choppers take off, they literally rattle the windows, okay? So I haven't had sleep in... I don't know, you could probably stick me with a fork right now, and I don't think I'd flinch, to be honest.
7: So that was Mark Smith, a Boston Bar evacuee. And Patricia Ross is board chair for the Fraser Valley Regional District. And she says this wildfire is particularly difficult for crews to fight.
18: I mean, all fires are difficult, but this one particularly so because of the wind. And it's just, I don't think people realize it really heads through that canyon. It's doing that right now. So it's the wind that is the real demon here in this fire. Obviously, the narrow canyon doesn't help. It's impossible for the plane water bombers to get in there. So we're relying on helicopters who are, you know, out there all the time. But and of course, the steep terrain. So firefighters are unable to get up there in certain areas. So it's a tough one.
7: Patricia Ross with the Fraser Valley Regional District, and CBC News has been following the situation in Boston Bar as it develops, and you can read the latest on our CBC British Columbia web page. Right now, 15 minutes past 3 o'clock, and the former mayor of Surrey, Doug McCallum, made a series of promises this morning as part of his run to be the city's next mayor. And among those promises is withdrawing the city from the Metro Vancouver Regional District, apart from its core services, water, sewer, and waste. And our CBC reporter Justin McElroy asked him a couple of questions about that.
19: Doug, every municipality in British Columbia under the community charter has to be part of a regional government that delivers, as you said, waste, water, sewage, and other services like that. So when you say you're going to get out of Metro Vancouver, will you still legally be part of it, but just not take part in any of the discussion or try and keep money that currently goes to regional services, or how would that work?
20: No, we will stay as part of the regional district in the water, sewer, and garbage part of the metro area. The balance of what they do, we will not be a part of.
19: Ultimately, 80% of Metro Vancouver's budget does go currently to those core services. So you're arguing specifically over the 20% of that utility bill that goes towards regional planning, parks, and things like that.
20: Well, you have seen what's happened with Metro over the years, the overruns that they have had. All of Metro, but especially even the utilities, have got to get better control of the money that's being spent. That's why we want to stay as part of that part of Metro. The balance of Metro is all duplication. I mean, they got a planning department. I could go on and on with the different departments. They're just duplicates of what cities do, and in some cases, duplicates of what the province do. For example, they got a whole bunch of parks. Really, parks should be part of just cities around Metro and so forth. So that's excess, and there's no controls in there. They have had a real serious problem of creep power in the last few years. They constantly want to take on more projects. I'll give you a perfect example. In economic development, which is mostly for cities to develop their economic departments, they took it over. They wanted to do the economic department for the region. And so this creep has got to stop, and that's why we're getting out of part of it and staying in where, in my opinion, and certainly our coalition's opinion, is the only thing that our metro should be doing is looking after water, sewer, and garbage.
7: So that was Doug McCallum, Surrey mayoral candidate. He is the former Surrey mayor, and he was answering questions from our CBC reporter, Justin McElroy, about why he wants the city of Surrey to withdraw from the Metro Vancouver Regional District, you know, apart from the core services of water and sewer and waste. So we're going to continue this conversation after the 5 o'clock news. The former Vancouver mayor, Kennedy Stewart, is going to join us to talk about this. Right now it's 18 minutes past 3 and things are starting to get a little busier on the roads. Ali Patarga has her eye on the traffic for us.
15: Well, first off though, if you're within the vicinity of the situation in Boston Bar, a reminder that Highway 1 is closed in both directions between Anderson River Mainline and Jackass Summit for 41.2 kilometers due to the wildfires. Highway 5 is advised as an alternate route if you're looking to evacuate. And elsewhere though, in Vancouver, there is a reported collision on the Upper Levels Highway or Highway 1 eastbound, and it looks to have happened at around Almondell Road, and it's causing a huge backup at the moment. And in Vancouver, there's a number of crashed reports on the Oak Street intersection at King Edward Avenue, and as well as on Southwest Marine Drive eastbound before Main Street. So if you have any information on those incidents or anything you see on the roads, our text line is open at 236-330-2623. And a reminder once again, if you're in the Mount Pleasant neighborhood, West Broadway is closed between Canby and Alberta Streets. So West 12th is another alternate route, but it can get heavy around that area. I'll be back again with more updates in 10 minutes.
7: Ali, thank you very much for that. Now, new cigarette packages are rolling out across Canada with graphic warnings showing the serious effects of smoking. And health messages are going to be printed right on each individual cigarette itself. So the changes are part of Canada's broader effort to reduce tobacco use and bring smoking rates below 5%. The target is to do that by the year 2035. So here to talk about that today is Rob Cunningham. Rob is a senior policy analyst with the Canadian Cancer Society. Hi there. Good afternoon.
0: Hi, good afternoon, Gloria.
7: So the packages and the cigarettes, what's behind the idea of putting these warnings right on the individual cigarettes?
0: Well, they take the health warnings to a new level. They complement on the pack. They allow additional health messages. For example, one of them is cigarettes damage your liver. It's the first time there's been a health warning with respect to liver in Canada. When a kid may experiment with smoking, they may obtain a cigarette from a friend. They may not see the pack, but they're going to see that warning directly on the cigarette. And these, you can't ignore these warnings on the cigarette. For example, during a smoke break, it's there with you for every puff. It just adds to the overall impact.
7: Right. And what do we know? What does the research tell us about, you know, the impact of these kinds of graphic warnings? Can they actually change how people think about smoking?
0: Absolutely. A picture says 1,000 words. So you have, you know, a 42-year-old woman with lung cancer, you know, a person after open heart surgery, a person whose part of the jaw is removed following mouth cancer. These are vivid. They're impactful. They're memorable. Canada was the first country in the world back in 2001 to have pictures as part of health warnings. The tobacco lobby fought against them very hard because they work. You know, they know that their sales would be affected. They wouldn't lobby so hard. They also had a constitutional challenge all the way to the Supreme Court of Canada. They lost. The Supreme Court upheld the warnings as valid. They did so unanimously. And now we have 140 countries and territories worldwide that have required picture warnings following the Canadian precedent. And they would also have looked at the evidence in the studies to move ahead. You know, it's very clear that they work. And one thing, from Health Canada's perspective, they choose the content, but it's tobacco companies that have to pay the cost of printing, whether it's on the pack or on the cigarette, highly cost effective. And this is the most important type of public education we have today with respect to the health effects of smoking. We don't have those mass media campaigns on television and so on that you used to have. These are important communication.
7: But Robbie, is there concern there could be a fatigue factor here? I mean, we see new images and messages on the cigarette packages every few years. I mean, I applaud your efforts, but is there a risk that people just become used to them and they stop even paying attention?
0: Well, there is a risk that if they're unchanged and you have the same warning appearing, it'll become stale. And that's why you have to keep them fresh, why there has to be new messages. If you're a company advertising soft drinks or clothing, you're not going to have the same advertising for 10 years. You're going to change it to make it noticeable. And that's what we need to do with the packs. This is our fourth round of picture warnings, 2001, 2012, 2024, 2026. So at least we're only 2 years in between. Before, you had like a dozen years. That was crazy. So your point's really important that we have to keep them fresh.
7: Well, I know that Canada does want to reduce tobacco use to, as I pointed out, less than 5% by the year 2035. What more could be done to help reach that goal?
0: Well, there's so much that needs to be done. We have to keep at it. You know, it's a leading preventable cause of disease and death. You know, such an easy thing that Health Minister Josie Osborne could do would be to have minimum age 21 instead of the current 19 for tobacco and e-cigarettes. 80% support in opinion polls. PEI has done it. The United States has done it. There should also be a ban on remaining tobacco promotion, getting tobacco out of convenience stores and gas stations, so that's in specialty stores like we do for cannabis, using a significant portion of that $3 billion lawsuit settlement. BC is going to get a lot of money. Use part of that to strengthen the provincial tobacco control strategy. And also with respect to youth vaping, for Federal Health Minister Marjorie Michelle to finally adopt a regulation to restrict flavors in cigarettes nationally, that would help with youth vaping. Those are some, you know, we can do other things, but those are some important examples.
7: Yeah, well, let's talk about the vaping a little bit. There are any warnings on vaping?
0: So So on the package, there is a text, a black text on a white background on the package. There's not something on the vaping device itself, but there could be. And I think that would be, because often parents or teachers are not sure, you know, what is this type of device? If you had a health warning on there, it does make it more identifiable. It does provide information. So I think that's an easy thing that could be done here in Canada.
2: Right. Okay, so when we say we want to reduce tobacco use to less than 5%, what is the percentage now of tobacco use in the country? How big of a hill are you climbing here?
0: Well, it's 11% for smoking. It's 13% when you include other tobacco products. But if we go back to 2001, nationally it was 26% for smoking, 29% for tobacco use. So we've made a lot of progress. But 5%, there's an enormous amount that needs to be done.
2: Yeah, enormous amount. When we look at other countries too, I mean, the UK is moving toward this plan that would stop younger generations from ever legally buying cigarettes. I mean, do you think something like that could work in Canada?
0: Yes, it'd be feasible for us to do that in Canada. What the UK has done has received worldwide media attention. It's just been adopted really in recent months by Parliament. It's going to take a couple of years before implementation. Anyone who's an adult now and who's smoking will continue to be unaffected by this law. They'll continue to, if they want, smoke for the rest of their lives. But the focus is on youth to prevent the new generation from becoming addicted. And you know, the overwhelming majority of adults who smoke began as youth. And that's the target, and that's the objective, and that's, you know, part of what could be done in Canada.
2: Okay. Thank you very much, Rob. Good to talk to you.
0: Thanks very much, Gloria.
2: That's Rob Cunningham. He is Senior Policy Analyst with the Canadian Cancer Society. We're talking about the new cigarette packages with warnings rolling out across Canada. And again, the messages are not just on the cigarette packages showing the serious effects of smoking. They will also be printed right on the cigarettes themselves. It's 26 minutes past 3 right now, and CJ Wiley has got some new music out. They say it's about asking your partner to forget the world and just slow things down for a moment with you. This is called Back Porch.

0: 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Your 3:30 news is coming up, but here's some traffic with Ali Patarga.
1: So we're still watching what's happening on Highway 1 in West Vancouver. Eastbound on the upper levels, there's a crash reported at around Almondale Way. And in Burnaby on the Lougheed Highway at around Gullardy Way eastbound, there is a crash there that's causing delays. Southbound on Gullardy especially, that's backed up close to East Lake Drive. And I'll be back again with more updates after the news.
0: Thank you very much for that, Ali. Stay with us. We're going to hear some analysis from the Canadian Federation of Independent Business about why there seems to be a disconnect between youth unemployment and the needs of employers. Stay with On the Coast.
2: This is CBC News from Vancouver. Good afternoon. I'm Amelia John. We start in the Fraser Canyon, where fire behavior is expected to escalate tonight. Wind gusts are expected to reach 35 kilometers an hour. And as Shelley Joyce reports, the wind combined with the hot, dry weather has everyone on high alert.
3: Notice came over the phone, get out now and we have to go north, right?
4: Mark Smith is a resident of Boston Bar in an area known as Canyon Alpine. He said a loud, sustained emergency fire alert came over his phone at around dinner time last night. It came as a shock.
3: So, you know, kind of panic and grab everything possible, throw it in the car and get out.
4: He's worried about his elderly neighbors.
3: We have a lot of elderly folks who don't have phones and don't know how to use them. They are in some serious trouble.
4: Smith said that first responders were rushing in to try and hustle everyone out.
3: They were moving at full speed trying to get everybody out.
4: Patricia Ross with the Fraser Valley Regional District is urging anyone still in the evacuation zone to leave now.
5: It's not just themselves they're putting at risk, it's their first responders as well.
4: Highway 1 remains closed in the Fraser Canyon as crews brace for the worst. Shelley Joyce, CBC News, Kamloops.
2: Environment Canada has issued a moderate heat warning for Metro Vancouver and the Fraser Valley. As Arden McLeod reports, it's not just the heat, but also the wildfire smoke that's having an impact.
6: Environment Canada is advising people, especially those with underlying health conditions, to stay inside, stay hydrated, and keep cool as temperatures in the region dip into the 30s. Metro Vancouver has also issued a yellow air quality warning due to the wildfire smoke drifting in from Boston Bar in the southern interior. Marina Richter is an air quality planner with Metro Vancouver.
7: When the air quality warning is in effect, we recommend to reduce or delay your outdoor activities. Stay in a clean indoor shelter.
6: She notes there are elevated concentrations of fine particulate matter and it's dependent on wildfire behavior. Environment Canada meteorologist Matt Loney says high atmospheric pressure traps the smog.
8: And it's basically not only creating heat warnings and associated high temperatures, but it's also, putting a lid on the pollutants so they're basically trapped near the Earth's surface.
6: Temperatures and the smoke are expected to taper off by the weekend. Arden McLeod, CBC News, Vancouver.
2: BC Hydro says a new summer record has been set for electricity demand. Between 5 and 6 p.m. yesterday, British Columbians used 8,715 megawatts, beating the previous record set last August. The Crown Corporation says hot weather increased air conditioning use across the province. Nearly 70% of BC households now have some form of air conditioning. BC honey producers say U.S. President Donald Trump's threatened 50% tariffs on some Canadian products couldn't come at a worse time. As Tom Popick reports, with harvest season about to begin, exporters are scrambling to fill contracts.
9: We're not sure what to do.
10: Jeff Lee, the co-owner of Honeybee Zen and Creston and a director of the Canadian Honey Council, says his industry was blindsided. Honey was previously exempt from tariffs.
9: This had been covered under CUSMA. It's a bit of a sideswiping that's taking place here.
10: Lee says some producers are now getting calls from American buyers asking for deliveries before the tariffs take effect. But many beekeepers haven't even started harvesting yet.
9: There's a lot of guys who don't have that honey sitting in stock, and so it's putting a lot of pressure on them.
10: Lee says roughly half of Canada's honey production is exported to the United States.
9: We're smart people. We're calm. We don't need to go setting our hair on fire.
10: He remains optimistic Canada will work through this dispute. Tom Popick, CBC News, Kelowna.
2: Tumbler Ridge Secondary School is being emptied and will soon be gone. School District 59 says work has started to dismantle the site of February's deadly mass shooting. Board Chair Chad Anderson says the building will be taken apart in stages.
11: As quietly as possible. Obviously, building demolition is not going to be silent, but as respectfully as possible, the building will be dismantled and then crushed and trucked out of the community.
2: Anderson says the material will be securely disposed of and promptly covered at regional landfills. Work is expected to be finished this fall. And the RCMP say the subject of a recent BC-wide Amber Alert has been found. An emergency alert was issued around midnight. West Kelowna RCMP say the 4-year-old child and his mother have both been located and the boy has been found safe. And that's the CBC News from Vancouver.
0: Amelia, thank you. Hi there, I'm Gloria Makarenko, and thanks for joining us here for On the Coast on CBC Radio 1 from our CBC Vancouver studios. You know, in a tight labor landscape, some people argue that measures like the temporary foreign worker program, it can make landing a job more difficult, especially for young people. But the Canadian Federation of Independent Business says that there's more nuance to that story that you might think. So we'll hear more of that nuance just ahead. And it's all about the weather today. Darius Madavi will take a look at the weather forecast here for the South Coast and in areas where wildfires are burning as well. He'll be here later this half hour. And if you're out doing your commute right now on the roads, Ali Patarga has the latest traffic.
12: Well, multiple sections of Highway 1 are seeing some major problems. So let's go west to east here. So we're still watching what's happening on Highway 1 in West Vancouver eastbound on the upper levels. There's a crash reported there at Almondill Way, and it's causing major backups. And in North Vancouver, the way to the Ironworkers Bridge is very, very slow, pretty much bumper to bumper. And then it remains busy from Vancouver to Burnaby. And you may get some relief once you get to the Surrey portion of it. But between Langley and Abbotsford, it's slow on both directions. There are a number of road closures in place that's redirecting traffic and possibly delaying it. And over in Abbotsford, there is a crash that looks to have happened past number 3 road, and it's affecting both directions off that highway and North Parallel Road as well. If you see any trouble on the roads, any updates you'd like to give us, any details you'd like to share, our text line is open at 236-330-2623. Only send us a text if you can do so safely, but I'll have more for you on these roads in about 10 minutes.
0: Ali, thank you. Now, you heard on the newscast about the 2 yellow weather warnings in effect right now for Metro Vancouver right through to the Fraser Valley, a heat warning and an air quality warning as well. It is mainly sunny, though, hazy in some areas and temperatures up to 36 degrees away from the water. And that feels like 42 degrees when you factor in the humidity. Overnight, it'll cool to about 18 degrees. We have some unsettled conditions tomorrow morning, possible showers, even a thunderstorm in the morning, and then a mix of sun and cloud and more sunny, hot weather in store for Friday. And Chris Edwards is with us now with some business news. Chris, hello there.
13: Hello, Gloria.
0: So let's start with some big new earnings numbers out of Rogers. How did they do in the second quarter?
13: Quite well in some areas, but flat in others. Overall, Rogers reported an 8% jump in revenue for the second quarter, which was above analyst expectations. Now, the bulk of that increase came from their media division. It was actually up 53% year over year. But that's because Rogers last year bought a big stake in Maple Leaf Sports and Entertainment, which is the company that owns the Toronto Maple Leafs, the Raptors, and the Argonauts. Revenue from their cable and wireless sector, however, was flat. I spoke to Patrick Horan from Agilith Capital about that. Agilith, I should note, is betting that Rogers stock is going to go down. But he said that overall, just looking at the telecom industry as a whole, number one, there's less population growth in Canada. And number two, perhaps more importantly, there is more competition in the industry.
14: The government of Canada kind of forced a fourth entrant into the wireless space. And it broke up the quasi-oligopoly that was in place, Rogers, TELUS, and Bell.
13: That fourth entrant he's speaking about, by the way, is Quebecor, which recently bought Freedom Mobile, making it the big fourth player in the system. Overall, Rogers added about 40,000 new wireless phone subscribers in Q2, but that was below analyst expectations, and it was a third less than the same period a year ago.
0: Okay, let's move on to the airlines now. We're hearing that hybrid electric airplanes may be on the horizon, and the Canadian company is involved. What can you tell us?
13: Yes, Horizon Aircraft, which is a company based in Ontario, just signed a $600 million deal to produce up to 100 hybrid electric airplanes. They're among the first of their kind, and it's not just that they're hybrid electric. They can actually take off vertically because there are downwards-facing propellers in their wings. Though, just to give people an idea of what these planes look like, they're not

0: carriers like WestJet and Air Canada kind of address their departure from regional air services. There is an airplane on the horizon, albeit 5 to 8 years out, that could basically save regional air services in Canada. And God knows we need it.
1: Speaking of airplane producers, Bombardier will be releasing their Q2 numbers on July 30th. That'll give us an idea of how well they're doing. And by the way, just today, Bombardier announced they'd signed a deal with a Saudi Arabian company to sell them 60 business jets.
2: Wow. Okay. Bombardier at the center of some big deals. And here we are, Chris. You've heard the temperatures here in British Columbia. It's summer. It's hot. But over in Japan, it's causing a little bit of a dust up over what people wear to work. So what's happening there?
1: Men are wearing shorts to work and not everyone is happy, is the gist of it. The municipal government in Tokyo is encouraging companies to allow for more casual outfits at work during the summer due to the heat. Tokyo, by the way, is very humid and it averages in the low to mid 30s in July, though it can definitely get hotter than that. So now some men are showing up in shorts. The problem is women are still expected to wear tights or long skirts. So they say there's a double standard at play here. And a lot of people aren't used to seeing their colleagues' leg hair, and it makes people uncomfortable to the extent that there is a new term going around called leg hair harassment. So overall, this has kicked off a new debate about personal grooming in Japan.
2: Oh, what about you? Do you wear shorts to work?
1: I am wearing shorts at this very moment.
2: I've got a sundress on, so no double standard here, but pretty cool and comfortable. Chris, thank you.
1: Thanks, Gloria.
2: That is Chris Edwards in his cool summer shorts with some business news. And we do bring you business updates every afternoon at this time here at On the Coast. Usually summer means seasonal jobs for young people not in school or maybe just starting out in the workforce. But this year, the country's youth unemployment rate is high and some younger people say no one's hiring. And at the same time, some businesses say they are in desperate need of workers. So what gives? The Canadian Federation of Independent Business decided to take a closer look at this paradox. So to learn more, we have reached Bérengère Foucaré. She is a research analyst for the CFIB and also author of this report. Hi, good afternoon.
3: Hi, Gloria. Good afternoon.
2: So youth unemployment, it's high right now, but the labor market still needs people. So where's the mismatch?
3: What we're seeing is that the jobs that small businesses are hiring for tend to be the jobs that youth aren't interested in. So we surveyed youth on 5 different occupations, and we found that nearly half weren't interested in applying to jobs that require frequent heavy physical effort or jobs that require overnight shifts. And over a third have no interest in jobs that pay at or near minimum wage or those done mainly outdoors. There's more interest in jobs in the service sector, but youth really, for all of the ones I just mentioned, aren't interested in having to relocate. So those who are willing to do them will do them in their own town or city, but aren't relocating. And that's where we're really seeing this mismatch between the jobs and the youth.
2: Well, interesting to hear about what young people are and are not looking for in work right now. But your report points to the temporary foreign worker program as a key piece of the puzzle. Just how so?
3: Yes, the temporary foreign worker program is really helpful for small businesses to come in and fill those gaps that they're unable to fill using domestic labor. So if, you know, Canadians aren't interested in the job and it's a job that small businesses need in order to stay operational, then they'll turn to the temporary foreign worker program.
2: I see. Okay, so how would you respond to people who think that the temporary foreign worker program is creating the tighter job market and that some businesses are actually taking advantage of it?
3: Well, first off, to be able to apply and to, you know, use the program, you have to show that you've tried hiring and that it's been unsuccessful, like within Canada. So these are already jobs that there's no domestic demand for. And what we saw is that the top 5 temporary foreign worker occupations are exactly the kinds of jobs that youth aren't interested in. So nearly a third of temporary foreign workers are harvesting laborers. Other big occupations include cooks, livestock laborers, food service supervisors. These are all jobs that require overnight shifts, are outside, require heavy physical labor. So exactly the kinds of jobs we're hearing from youth that they don't necessarily want to do.
2: So from a business perspective then, who is being most

0: impacted by these labor issues?
1: We're noticing it be especially acute amongst businesses in rural areas. So, you know, nearly half of businesses in rural areas have reported labor shortages in June compared to 38% in urban areas. That doesn't mean that businesses in urban areas don't also face labor shortages. It's just more more pronounced there. And then we're also seeing it in, you know, the sectors of construction, manufacturing, transportation.
0: I see. So what do you see as a longer term solution here?
1: Well, what we'd like to see, it's two-pronged. First, it's resolving the youth unemployment issue, for which we recommend to, you know, lower the cost of hiring youth and of doing business. The big reason why businesses aren't hiring youth is they just can't afford to right now in this economic climate. So things like reducing payroll taxes, EI premium holidays, offering refundable tax credits for things like co-ops and internships, that will all be useful to small businesses. Simplifying access to hiring supports like Canada Summer Jobs, and then also educating youth on the labor market realities and, you know, what jobs are up and coming, what opportunities exist. In terms of the temporary foreign worker program, it's really to just protect and maintain that program so businesses continue to have access to it. And then introducing occupational-based flexibility. So creating categories for these hard-to-fill roles, like overnight shifts, physically demanding roles, et cetera.
0: Okay, well, you say you shouldn't scale back on temporary foreign working programs, but that is happening at some levels in this country right now. What do you think?
1: Yeah, it's impacting our members. We're seeing small businesses, you know, nearly a third of them or around a third use the program. And of those who use it, 9 in 10 have said that they've struggled to replace the labor that they had from temporary foreign workers. They're struggling to hire for those positions. And then nearly half say that using the program has helped them stay open and continue employing Canadians. So scaling back on the program is also going to have repercussions for the Canadian labor market and for youth who are working.
0: Right. And what about for youth who are still looking for work? Bérangère, what would be your advice to them right now?
1: What we advise is, you know, if there's any wraparound support, so supports to really teach you the skills, the soft skills that you would need in your area, to really take advantage of those and to develop those soft skills. So, you know, learning how to communicate, approach people, even reading, writing, all of those skills. But also to meet small businesses where they're at and to tailor your applications to fit the business. So if you're applying to a deli, you're probably better off going in person, talking to the owner, dropping off your CV versus applying online, for example.
0: I see. Yeah, it's kind of interesting because some of those first jobs actually give you those kinds of soft skills, don't they?
1: Exactly, yeah. And small businesses are just at a time where they would love to keep doing that, but they're just being stretched thin on so many angles that they don't necessarily have as much time and resources to put into training youth to that extent.
0: Well, it's an interesting picture for sure. Thank you very much for sharing your research with us.
1: Well, thank you for having me.
0: Bérangère Foucaré is a research analyst for the Canadian Federation of Independent Business. Kind of takes you back to those summer jobs when you're in high school. Did you do that? I was a waitress for a while. I worked in a clothing shop. I worked in a place in the Prince Rupert Mall called Twines and Vines for a while. So it was plants and macrame. Remember when macrame hangers were in? Actually, I think they're back again. So I did made the macrame hangers with the beads and everything.
2: Twines and vines. Macrame.
0: That's right. Twines and vines. It was very cool. No, I didn't keep any of them, thank goodness. But where are we at, Allie, with this traffic slowdowns?
2: Well, it's yet another busy one today, Gloria. So we have an update now on what's happening on Highway 1 in Abbotsford. So there's an eastbound crash that has the left lane blocked by crews just west of number 3 road. So do expect delays in both directions because it is a visual distraction. So please do pass with caution. And driving around Mount Pleasant right now is just not pleasant. So of course, drivers have to circumvent that closure on West Broadway between Cambie and Alberta. But elsewhere on East 12 between Kingsway and Fraser Street, there is a report of a car that stopped on the shoulder. And pretty much any intersection around that area, it is rather stopped. And we're also seeing major slowdowns all on different sections of Highway 1 in North Vancouver from the Central Lonsdale area to the entrance of the Iron Workers. It's very slow. There's a couple of reports of a stalled vehicle there. They have yet to be substantiated. So if you know anything, please do text us if you're able to do so safely. 236-330-2623. But yeah, it's slowing down in many, many parts today, Gloria. I'll be back again in 10 minutes.
0: You make a very good point about Mount Pleasant. Maybe they have to rename name it for the next 6 months, huh?
2: Mount headache.
0: Mount unpleasant getting around. I don't know what it is. Thank you so much for that, Allie. And while we were talking, Darius Modabi walked into the studio. You were reacting when I mentioned Twines and Vines, the summer job.
3: I'm still laughing at macarenchrome.
0: Macarenchrome.
3: Yeah.
0: That would have been, could have been something else. I also worked at a jean shop called Ups and Downs.
3: Oh.
0: Ups and Downs, Twines and Vines. I don't know what was going
3: so
0: on.
3: So many
0: with
3: fun
0: that.
3: Names.
0: If so, yeah. What about your summer job? What comes to mind for you?
3: I mostly did odd jobs for the most, like tutoring, babysitting, neighborhood stuff.
0: Right.
3: I worked as a receptionist for one summer, and then I did some research positions. So, I don't know. Kind of all over the place.
0: Yeah.
3: Nothing,
0: no, it sounds
3: I don't have
0: like,
3: anything with fun names.
0: No fun names. No ups and downs and twines and vines in your world. Okay. Now, I know you've been really, really busy over the last week or so, Darius, just following the wildfire situation and looking at how weather is definitely a factor there. What can you tell us?
3: All right. So lots of things to talk about, but the main thing is the heat. Extremely hot today in the southern interior. I just walked outside briefly to get some fresh air before this, and hot, even in downtown Vancouver, and humid, very humid. So parts of inland, the inland lower mainland, feeling up around the 40-degree mark today. And the only saving grace for some parts of the interior, which are up around the high 30s, just straight temperature, not even feels like, is actually the smoke, which is sort of a double-edged sword here. So let's start with the Fraser Canyon there, because temperatures today were forecast to get up to around the 40-degree mark, but I don't know if you've seen some of the satellite images of the smoke in the Fraser Canyon. It is choked with smoke. There's no canyon. There's only lines of smoke moving through the interior.
0: Wow. No, yeah. I know. Again, you can see those satellite images. That's kind of scary, isn't it? Scary.
3: It
0: we talked about people who were just told, get out now.
3: That's right.
0: So we've got air quality issues, and we've got the smoke, and we've got the flames and the fires.
3: So that smoke, very dangerous, of course. Fraser Valley, at least earlier today, 10 plus on the air quality health index, which is the best resource to go to, especially BC's version of it. Highly recommend checking out the provincial site to see what the air quality is like where you are, especially if you see some haze. Even if it doesn't look too bad, the air quality can be very nasty, so be careful there. But the reason I wanted to talk about smoke in part was because it does a really good job of blocking solar radiation. And so the temperatures have actually been a bit suppressed in the Fraser Canyon compared to what they otherwise might have been. We're only getting up around 35 today in Lytton, so that's a big 5-degree difference, which in terms of fire behavior can actually mean a lot. On the other hand, that smoke makes it very difficult for aerial crews to fight the fires. And in really steep terrain like the Fraser Canyon, aerial attacks are really, really important for trying to get those fires under control. So a bit of a mixed bag there. A lot of that smoke heading out towards the Thompson-Nicola, towards the Shuswap, those places expected to have bad air quality with some brief reprieves for at least the next couple days as those fires remain active. And so temperatures, today's the peak, temperatures are going to come down throughout the next couple days throughout BC. But the trade-off is that with that inflow pattern we're getting, introducing some instability. So parts of Vancouver Island even have a risk of a thunderstorm again tomorrow, likely not, almost certainly not going to be as intense as the one that we had last week. But that lightning will also move through parts of the southern interior, and coming off of several days of really hot, really dry conditions, very high potential for new fire starts.
0: Oh, dear. Okay. And for the coastal areas here, what's our overall? We could see some thunderstorm activity here.
3: That's
0: tomorrow,
3: right. Certainly not out of the question, especially up in the Alpine, potentially in parts of the Fraser Valley. The other thing smoke does besides bringing down temperatures is also inhibit thunderstorm formation. So some of those places might actually see a bit of benefit from the smoke, preventing thunderstorms from forming. But here on the coast, very much a possibility to see some thunderstorms. We'd probably see at least a light shower, which might be a little bit refreshing in places. But as we get into the weekend, that's the big change in pattern. We have a lot of moisture coming up from the south. There was a hurricane down in the Pacific that packing a lot of moisture. Of course, we're not getting a hurricane here, but the remnants of it are going to come up. A lot of moisture being introduced into the atmosphere over BC, and that could mean some very significant, for some regions, rainfall. Southern interior, unfortunately, probably not going to get a ton of it. But honestly, this could be a pretty big help in at least giving us a breather in terms of some of the fires.
0: Yeah, no, I welcome that. I really do. Darius, thank you.
3: Thank you.
0: That's Darius Mandavi. He is our climate and science specialist here at CBC Vancouver. And he's rushing over to the CBC Newsnet corner for Ian Hanna-Mansing's show. And he will be bringing weather updates throughout the afternoon. Now, if you happen to see a lot of folks in cowboy boots and hats downtown this evening, they just might be Chris Stapleton fans. Yeah, the Kentucky singer is bringing, he's bringing his playing to Rogers Arena tonight. He wasn't always going to be a singer. Back in 1996, apparently, he was studying engineering at Vanderbilt University. He dropped out of the program, picked up a guitar instead, and here's a song he sings with Dolly Parton. This is their take on Night Moves.

0: Dolly Parton along with Chris Stapleton and their take on Night Moves. And Chris Stapleton plays Rogers Arena tonight. Right now, Ali Patarga, what are you watching on the roads?
1: So looking at that West Broadway closure in Mount Pleasant, that's between Cabby and Alberta. So if you're heading on West Broadway, you will be rerouted through West 8th to get past those two blocks. And if you're coming down from the Cambie Street Bridge, you'll find yourself stopped very slow in a slow lineup beginning from West 2nd, and both directions of Cambie are very slow. And elsewhere on Highway 1 in Abbotsford, there's still that eastbound vehicle that has the left lane blocked just west of number 3 Road, and I'll be back again with more updates in 10 minutes.
0: Thank you very much, Ali. Coming up, the latest from Boston Bar in the Fraser Valley. Stay with us.

0: The Commonwealth Games are headed to Glasgow, Scotland. Athletes from 74 nations and territories will compete in sports like athletics, swimming, artistic gymnastics, and wheelchair three-on-three basketball. Anything can happen when the level of competition is this high. Don't miss any of the action from July 23rd to August 2nd. 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
2: Weird Al has made a career of turning some of your favorite artists' songs into memorable parodies. Think Eat It, White and Nerdy, Amish Paradise. He's a five-time Grammy winner, and he'll be here to look back on his illustrious career.
3: From CBC News, The World This Hour, I'm Kaz Boivin. Canada's premiers have wrapped up their second day of discussions in Charlottetown. Trade was a key topic for them. U.S. President Donald Trump has announced 50% tariffs on a range of Canadian exports. They'll take effect in less than a month unless Canada can negotiate a deal. Ontario Premier Doug Ford had this message for Prime Minister Mark Carney.
4: No, I'll just speak for Ontario. Everything's on the table. We can't keep rolling over for Donald Trump. That's what I believe in, standing up strong. You negotiate through strength. You don't negotiate through weakness, especially with President Trump.
3: Carney is expected to join those talks with the premiers in person tomorrow. The U.S. trade representative says talks to review the CUSMA free trade deal will likely take months. Jameson Greer says he hopes to provide Canada with options for an interim deal by the end of the year. And he defended the new 50% tariff threats during a congressional hearing on Donald Trump's economic policies.
5: We're fighting against a ban on American liquor on shelves. We're fighting against hard caps on export of American cars. We're trying to balance this relationship, have as much trade, liberal trade in North America as possible while protecting our producers.
3: Despite the trade tensions, at the moment, the newest Canada-U.S. border crossing is still set to open next week. Ottawa has released details of the deal that's making it happen. Rafi Bujikanian reports.
6: Ultimately, the goal of the government has always been to make sure that we would be able to get good value for money.
7: Industry Minister Melanie Joly speaking after Ottawa released details of the agreement in principle between Canada and the U.S. on the Gordie Howe Bridge. The countries will split net revenue from bridge crossings for the next 15 years. Joly says the bridge's opening is worth the cost.
6: This is a key link between Ontario and Michigan. It is at the core of the auto sector economic zone, where we know that many auto parts go back and forth.
7: Canada paid $6.4 billion to build the bridge and was originally supposed to collect all revenues until the debt was repaid in full. Conservatives and the NDP have criticized the government about the terms of the new deal and for keeping them a secret until last night. The bridge is set to open next Monday, but Canada has canceled a joint ceremony with the U.S. to mark the occasion. Rafi Bujikanian, CBC News, Ottawa.
3: The U.S. has signed what it calls a historic multi-billion dollar nuclear deal with Saudi Arabia. It says the agreement includes safeguards to ensure nuclear non-proliferation, but as Kate Fisher reports from Washington, critics say the agreement further destabilizes the region.
8: The pact is designed to strengthen ties between the U.S. and Saudi Arabia amid the backdrop of an increasingly volatile Gulf region. But Democratic lawmakers like California Congressman John Garamendi are already raising red flags.
9: Why would we ever set up a situation in which there would be the likelihood of nuclear proliferation? We've already got around with an ability to enrich uranium, and we're going to turn that over to Saudi Arabia. This is just terrible, terrible policy.
8: The deal was also denounced as a threat to Israel, with former Prime Minister Naftali Bennett saying it could prompt a nuclear arms race, leading to a dangerous loss of control. The White House insists the U.S. would not reach any agreement leading to the risk of proliferation. The deal still needs to be approved by Congress. Kate Fisher for CBC News, Washington.
3: Health officials in the Democratic Republic of Congo say the number of Ebola-related deaths there has topped 1,000. Nearly 2,500 cases have been confirmed in the past 2 months. DRC officials say the lack of a vaccine for this virus strain, combined with shortages of medicine and funding, have contributed to the high mortality from Ebola. This week, Canada began a temporary ban on foreign travelers who've been to the DRC within 21 days as a precaution against the spread of the Ebola virus. That is your World This Hour. For CBC News, I'm Kaz Bovin.
10: Kaz, thanks very much. You're listening to On the Coast on CBC Radio 1. It's Wednesday, July 22nd, and we will bring you more coverage of the ever-evolving situation in Boston Bar. The Fraser Valley Regional District is urging all residents, to leave immediately as wildfires encroach on the community. Also, with a new threat of tariffs from the United States, we are going to hear more about how British Columbians are feeling about purchasing American goods and traveling south of the border. You are welcome to weigh in on that as well. Right now, Amelia John is here with more local news. Hi there, Amelia.
11: Good afternoon, Gloria. Both Highway 1 and Highway 3 have been closed between the Lower Mainland and Interior because of out-of-control wildfires. BC Hydro says summer electricity demand has reached a new record, and work has started to dismantle Tumbler Ridge Secondary School, where 5 students and an educator were killed in a mass shooting earlier this year. We'll have more local news coming up at the bottom of the hour.
10: Amelia, thank you very much. And Ali Patarga, how would you say this afternoon's traffic picture compares with yesterday's?
12: Well, I'm seeing a number of crash reports pop up all over the map here, but they have yet to be substantiated. But it is still very slow, quite busy. In Vancouver, there's an incident on East 1st and Clark, and all directions approaching that intersection are held up. And in downtown Vancouver, pretty much all the major roads downtown are slow. In Hamilton, both directions are seeing major delays. And when it comes to that slowdown on Highway 1 in West Vancouver on the upper levels, there had been a crash report there earlier, but we see that the slowdown is gradually recovering, so that's good. But for those of you on Highway 1 in Abbotsford, though, you're likely still stuck because the eastbound vehicle incident there has a left lane block just west of number 3 road. And so delays in both directions there, and it's also a visual distraction as crews work away to attend to it. We'd love to more details and information about what you're seeing on your drive, though. So if you can do so safely, our text line is 236-330-2623. And I'll have more traffic updates for you in about 10 minutes.
10: Okay, thank you very much. Well, we heard from Darius Madavi in our last half hour. It is hot. It is hot here in Metro Vancouver. Temperatures up to 36 degrees away from the water. And that feels like 42 degrees when you factor in the humidity. And you do feel the air is humid today. Lows overnight tonight to 18 degrees. And again, we've got some unsettled weather heading our way. We could see showers, even thunderstorms tomorrow morning. And of course, that thunderstorm risk is especially perilous when we think about the impact on the wildfires. Will it start new wildfires? Then we'll get some clearing off later in the day tomorrow. Temperatures up to 28 degrees. Sunny for Friday. And the weekend forecast looks as if we're in for cloudy conditions for the most part, and a chance of showers. And wildfire is encroaching on the community of Boston Bar and the Fraser Valley. BC Wildfire Service says the Anderson Creek fire has grown to more than 4,000 hectares, and that fire was just discovered yesterday. Information Officer Morgan Blois spoke to CBC's Carolina DeReich about the fire and the work that's being undertaken by wildfire crews.
13: They worked throughout the night, so they maintained 24-hour operations last night and will be working throughout today as well, setting up sprinklers and getting water delivery systems in place. In terms of any structure loss, we're still assessing things, and the local governments within that area will be able to speak to that more in detail moving forward.
14: You talked a bit about the challenging terrain here. What would you say is the biggest challenge right now fighting these fires?
13: Yeah, I think typically what we see when a fire ignites at the valley bottom, fire loves to run upslope. So what we saw yesterday was Anderson Creek wildfire igniting at the bottom, kind of in the ditch area along Highway 1. And with the hot and dry conditions that we have in this area right now, that fire just ripped up the hillside. And so that upslope movement, it creates a lot of energy for wildfire behavior. And the topography in this area is very steep and very cliffy. And that is just, yeah, it's a hard way to defend a wildfire in terms of, or sorry, a hard way to fight a wildfire in terms of very unsafe ground for crews to get into, as well as just conducive to large runs and erratic fire behavior as it creates energy when it moves up that slope side.
15: Now, the Fraser Valley Regional District had previously ordered an evacuation of the Boston Bar community, but it put out another urgent alert on Tuesday evening, ordering those who were still there to leave immediately. So here's resident Mark Smith, and here's what he experienced when leaving the area last night.
16: Notice came over the phone, get out now, and we have to go north, right? Through all the areas that literally burned to the ground in the last few days, and right past the big fire in Merritt, and so, you know, kind of panic and grab everything possible, throw it in the car, and get out. Like I was telling you, we have a lot of elderly folks who don't have phones and don't know how to use them, so they are in some serious trouble. I was telling you about Gerald, a man well into his 70s driving a car that's over 60 years old, and it was a piece of crap when it was new, and he's lost in the middle of the mountains in the middle of the night. No map, no phone, stopping to put a couple liters of oil into his car after 100K, and nowhere to go. I can only hope he either made it back to Hope, because he had no idea how to find the evac center in Kamloops.
15: So that was Mark Smith, a Boston Bar resident who had to leave the area last night. But despite officials ordering remaining residents to leave, some have still decided to stay. Attila Banhegi lives in North Bend near Boston Bar and is defying the evacuation order. And he told CBC's Shelley Joyce why that is.
17: What made you decide to stay?
18: I was prepared to evacuate, and I went to the fire hall to see if I could be of any assistance. And my services ended up being required for a few things. So I ended up sticking around.
17: Oh, so you've been helping out with your local volunteer fire department?
18: Yes, along with a number of other things.
17: What kinds of things have you been up to? What have you been helping out with?
18: Well, one thing is that lady on my street, she had stayed behind, but she didn't have any means to get out of here. She's quite ill. And she had no transportation to get out. So I ensured that I escorted the EOC liaison to her home and made sure that they got the message out to local authorities to have her evacuated.
17: How are you feeling right now? This has been just so tumultuous, up and down, emotional. Can you kind of describe how it's been for you?
18: It's been quite an adrenaline filled anxiety, just a mix of emotions and just exhaustion from smoke inhalation and long days and the heat. Yeah. I just woke up from a nap, so I'm a little bit groggy.
17: How close is the fire to your house right now?
18: Well, depends how you view the fire. There's active burning, like within meters of my yard currently. And it is very smoky out, so it's difficult to see where else it is burning.
17: So when you say active burning, do you mean the fire is encroaching on your property?
18: Yeah, it encroached on my property last night, and the local Boston Bar Fire Department and the Yale Fire Department actioned it and I believe saved my home.
17: So I'm just curious, you must be worried. There seems to be a real level of pressure to get people out. How long are you going to stay there for?
18: So this is a minute by minute situation. I have a radio on me. I'm in touch with the local fire department, and I could be out of here in the next hour. I could be out of here in 5 hours, maybe tomorrow. I don't know.
17: What is making you stay?
18: Just a number of things. I feel like I've made quite a difference staying behind. I've got my livestock. I've become aware that my neighbor left his livestock behind as well. There's ostriches, emus, turkeys, peacocks, I believe, cats. And just being able to help when systems break down and get them back up and running again.
15: So that was Attila Banhegi. He lives in North Bend, near Boston Bar, speaking with the CBC Shelley Joyce. So here's the situation. An evacuation order is in effect for Boston Bar. Officials are urging anyone who stayed behind to leave, please. And of course, we'll continue to cover this story on all of our platforms. And we'll keep you up to date on what's going on the roads every 10 minutes with traffic reports. Ali Patarga, how are things flowing now?
12: Well, if you're within the vicinity of those wildfires, keep in mind Highway 1 is closed in both directions between Anderson River Mainline and Jackass Summit for 41.2 kilometers. And Highway 3 is also closed at Manning Park, so that leaves only Highway 5 as the artery connecting the Lower Mainland to the interior. Elsewhere, though, in Vancouver, there is a situation on East 1st and Clark. There's a submitted report of a car that stopped on the shoulder, and all directions approaching the intersection are very slow, and eastbound on Highway 1 is just very slow from North Vancouver all the way to Coquitlam. And I'll be back again with more updates in 10 minutes.
15: Okay, thank you very much, Ali. Now, earlier this week, U.S. President Donald Trump introduced 50% more tariffs to Canadian goods being exported to the United States. And that is set to take effect August 19th. And these new tariffs would target more than 500 categories, including Canadian dairy, wine, and spirits. And this move comes after Canada's 2025 boycott of American alcohol, which has had a significant impact on the U.S. industry, so they say. Our story producer, Divya Banerjee, went out today to talk to people about how they're feeling right now about consuming U.S. products.
19: How do you feel about consuming U.S. products right now?
20: I definitely am more aware of where the products are coming from, and I will either not consume that product or I will find an alternative made in Canada.
21: Food-wise, quite often we don't know what we bought and where it comes from unless we continue to remind ourselves and do the research. And so, in fairness, I guess I've let it slide since we first started to pay attention, more attention to buy Canadian. And now that every time he reintroduces his ridiculous tariffs, it's a reminder to remain diligent.
22: Well, we just make sure we look for everything that's Canadian-made or Canadian-produced and homegrown and stick to that.
19: Premier David Eby has also said that there's no way that U.S. alcohol is now coming into B.C. liquor shelves. What do you have to say about that?
22: I'll just carry on drinking Canadian.
21: So I'm quite familiar with the plight of the U.S. wine importer who's a Canadian business owner, who's stuck with inventory. So that doesn't help a Canadian. On the other hand, I'm fully endorsing the actions of the Premier here in British Columbia. I know what sat on the shelves in the liquor store, and we shouldn't be drinking it in the first place for health reasons first, right? I check the residual sugar on these things. Sugar's our enemy at this stage in life.
23: Well, you got to look at where the U.S. is and the power that they have over Canada. I mean, they're a much bigger economy. Therefore, I think that they're allowed to bully, and they're allowed to, you know, impose these tariffs to get what they want. Probably the best decision for Canada to do right now is probably put U.S. liquor back on the shelves and get the tariffs lifted off.
19: What do you think Canadians feel about traveling to the U.S. right now?
0: What I'm hearing is that they aren't, but I don't think they're alone. It sounds like a lot of countries are not coming to the U.S. as much as they were, say, I don't know, 15 years ago.
23: And I travel lots to the U.S. I think it's great. And I love my country, too. I love Canada. Canada's great.
20: At this point, it's tricky because of my friends in the U.S., but I'm absolutely encouraging them to come up to Canada and enjoy beautiful British Columbia instead of going there.
19: Yeah. And what are your thoughts about traveling to the U.S. right now?
22: Not at all.
19: Sorry?
22: Not at all. I haven't been there since Trump's been in power. I have no desire to go there.
15: Yeah, we'd like to hear from you, too. That was Divya Banerjee talking to some locals about the new tariffs that are apparently coming from the U.S. Again, August 19th is the target date on some Canadian exports. And just generally getting feeling the pulse. How are you all feeling about buying American, traveling to the United States? Where are things at with you? I'm still reading the labels at the supermarket. I will not buy American oranges, but it's tough, the produce store for sure. But love to hear from you on the coast at cbc.ca, on the coast at cbc.ca. Okay, well, we have some more on the tariffs and the relationship with the U.S. from our premier. David Eby gave his take on the current trade talks. Here's some of his remarks from Charlottetown today.
1: We heard the news this week from the Americans about a direct attack again on forestry families in British Columbia, those that work with wood to make furniture, for example, to add value to our wood products. It's just inexplicable to me because we had the American ambassador hold a mining roundtable, meeting with mining companies, looking at opportunities to invest in mines in Canada to secure the metals and minerals that the United States needs. It can't be that that is simultaneously the position of the U.S. and that Canada agrees with that. We can't have a country on one hand attacking one group of families and workers while hoping to have access to the resources in Canada that the rest of the world wants. The United States needs to make up its mind. And I will say frankly, from British Columbia's perspective, that we support the Prime Minister making that case at the table. If you want a strong partner, if you want the friendship that's benefited North Americans for generations, then let's have that. And if you don't want that, we need to be looking to the rest of the world. The agreement we signed on alcohol to support our alcohol producers to have access to the full Canadian market and the work that we're doing on trade diversification needs to accelerate. And we need to be frank with the Americans that they will not get the kind of access that they seek to what's in Canada if this is how the conduct's going to go. If the Prime Minister calls British Columbia and says he needs support with some big sticks to have conversations at the table, then we'll be there. And I am happy to stand with the Prime Minister in that kind of discussion because this is just silly. And at the end of the day, the United States needs to decide what they want. Do they want a strong partner in Canada where we work together, or are they keen to go it alone? But there's not this middle road where you attack British Columbians on one hand and the other hand you're digging up our metals and minerals and bringing them south of the border.
15: Again, some comments from Premier David Eby. He was speaking from Charlottetown. That's where Canada's premiers are meeting this week. And more talk about the tariffs. The U.S.-Canada trade expert Eric Miller is a fellow at the Canadian Global Affairs Institute. And he spoke to Front Burner host Jamie Poisson about U.S. complaints that Canada hasn't capitulated as much as other trading partners.
2: They mean what they say, that they're frustrated that Canada and China are the only countries that have retaliated, and the U.S. would expect China to retaliate. But what's been very frustrating for them with Canada is that Canada, which on paper is, and in fact is actually very dependent for its economic prosperity on trade with the United States, has actually been the least willing to cut deals with the United States. And so all of the history and the nuance of why Canadian trade policy is the way it is and why we have the integrated North American market has gone by the wayside. The way the U.S. looks at it is the Europeans agreed to an unequal deal. The Japanese did, the Koreans, and many of the other big traders, where in their cases, Japanese goods going to the U.S. pay 15% tariff and U.S. goods going to Japan pay nothing. Mm-hmm. Now, in a Canadian context where there's all of this trade in intermediate inputs and parts for automobiles going back and forth, that kind of radically unequal tariff is not something that can really be accepted from a Canadian perspective. And so you have this situation where Canada also has faced the U.S. threats around annexation, which has colored the willingness and ability to give concessions. But from the U.S. perspective, I'm kind of reminded of that great movie Gladiator from about 20 years ago, where in the opening battle scene, one of the generals says, after they've defeated the Goths, the people should know when they're conquered. And, you know, you sort of have a sense that some within the Trump administration see that about Canada and can't believe that Canada wants to keep fighting. And there is a determination now that goes beyond specifically rational trade and commercial policy that wants to see Canada, in essence, brought to heel a little bit more, because you also have, of course, Prime Minister Carney being cast as the leader of the middle power repositioning.
15: Beyond the rational, that was the U.S.-Canada trade expert Eric Miller speaking on the Front Burner podcast. And you can hear that entire conversation if you search out Front Burner. And yeah, we're hearing from some of you already. What are you thinking of this latest trade salvo fired by Donald Trump and the United States? Is it affecting what you buy? Are you still reading the labels? Are you still avoiding American products? Or if you ever were, what about travel to the U.S.? Patrick just sent us an email saying, the U.S. has lost all credibility. I most probably never again will be going there nor buying U.S. products, even if U.S. alcohol goes back on the shelves. Our email address is onthecoast@cbc.ca. Or you can always send us a text, 236-330-2623. 25 minutes past four right now, and Dan Behar is bringing his tour across BC with his band Destroyer. Tonight, he plays the first of two nights at The Vault in Nanaimo. And here he is now with a song called Crimson Tide.
4: I was

0: the clutter. Crimson Tide.
1: Crimson Tide, Dan Behar, and Destroyer. They're going to play The Vault in Nanaimo tonight and tomorrow. Your 4:30 news is coming up. Ali Pataga, where are we at with those traffic slowdowns?
2: Well, when it comes to the incident on Highway 1 in Abbotsford, eastbound emergency crews have left the area now, but the vehicle is still in the grass median, so it is a visual distraction, so and expected to be still be slow. And on Highway 1 in Langley, a listener had let us know that there is a stalled semi-truck in the middle lane just before 264th, and both directions are currently affected. And we're still trying to figure out what happened on East 1st and Clark. There's an incident report there, and all the directions to the intersection are slow. So I'll be back again with more updates in 10 minutes.
1: Thank you. The Odyssey star Matt Damon had high praise for his female stunt double. We're going to hear from her. She's from Vancouver coming up.
3: This is CBC News from Vancouver. Good afternoon. I'm Amelia John. The BC Wildfire Service says the Anderson Creek fire burning south of Boston Bar has ballooned more than 4,000 hectares. Fire Information Officer Morgan Bloy says the flames are creeping closer to the community.
4: The Anderson Creek wildfire, it has moved predominantly to the east and somewhat to the north. So it's burned kind of up and around the town site of Boston Bar, kind of along the hillside. We're estimating anywhere from 500 to 800 meters behind the jurisdiction.
3: Residents have been on evacuation order since last week. Well, most of British Columbia is under a yellow heat warning. Dr. Melissa Wan is a medical health officer for Island Health.
5: I'm sure everybody has experienced feeling a bit unwell, some headache, maybe some dizziness, but then knowing the really severe signs of heat exhaustion or heat stroke, such as heavy sweating, severe headache, extreme thirst, confusion, rapid breathing, those would all be what we would ask individuals to call 911 about.
3: Juan says hot temperatures put everyone at risk, but especially seniors, people with chronic conditions, those with mobility issues or who take certain medications, as well as outside workers. Well, work has begun to dismantle Tumbler Ridge Secondary School, where five students and an educator were killed in a mass shooting earlier this year. Matt Preprost has more.
6: Starting from the inside out effect.
7: Chad Anderson is the chair of School District 59. He says the existing Tumbler Ridge Secondary School is being emptied and will soon be gone.
6: In the next week or two, there should be visible signs from the outside of removal of the building.
7: He says, will be done in stages throughout the summer. The demolition materials compacted and securely trucked out of the community to neighboring landfills. Anderson says they'll be covered promptly to prevent scavengers from looking for souvenirs.
6: Unfortunately, as difficult as it is to talk about that, we were advised has been a concern with other tragedies.
7: The teardown will be complete by the fall. Anderson says a temporary classroom campus is being expanded to include washrooms and a gathering space for students this upcoming school year. He says an architect will be hired in the coming weeks, drafting design concepts for a new school that will be brought to the community for consultations later this year. Matt Preprost, CBC News, Fort St. John.
3: A Sunday morning house fire in Lions Bay is now being investigated as suspicious. And police believe a torched vehicle found near Highway 99 is connected. Alana Kelly has the details.
8: When Sarah Sparks woke up to sirens at 4 in the morning, she looked out her window to see flames.
9: And I see a giant stab of flame in the sky directly across the street from me. As soon as you walk out the house, you can feel the heat, the roar of the flame. Very large.
8: A house on Kelvin Grove Way was fully engulfed in flames. And then shortly after, a vehicle was found torched on Ocean Point Drive, located less than 3 kilometers away from the house fire. Police believe they are connected and considered suspicious.
9: It's a very scary situation. So, I think people are still on edge until we have more answers. There's a lot of questions that come with it and a lot of concerns of, could this happen again?
8: No one is believed to have been injured in either incident. The RCMP's general investigation section is trying to find out the cause of the fire. Anyone with information or video footage is asked to contact police. Elena Kelly, CBC News, Squamish.
3: And a number of provinces have reached a deal that would allow brewers, wineries, and distilleries to sell directly to consumers across Canada. But as Katie DeRosa reports, some in BC's alcohol sector are skeptical.
10: It's kind of a political fix for something that wasn't really essentially called for or needed.
11: Tyler Dyke, president of the Craft Distillers Guild of BC, says some provinces were already turning a blind eye to BC distilleries and wineries shipping across provincial borders, even when it was technically not allowed. That's why he worries the agreement reached between BC and eight other provinces for direct-to-consumer sales could end up costing small alcohol producers.
10: We're going to see each province putting in a set of rules and stipulations, so a lot of red tape, a lot of bureaucracy of registration of products, which costs will end up costing millions of dollars.
11: Doug Bell from Northern Lights Winery in Prince George says it's about time Canada eased restrictions on cross-border booze sales.
12: The devil will be in the details.
11: BC says it will allow companies to sell directly to consumers by February. Katie DeRosa, CBC News, Victoria.
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1: Thanks very much, Amelia, and thank you for joining us here for On the Coast this afternoon. I'm Gloria Makarenko. Coming up in our next half hour, the star of the hit film The Odyssey, Matt Damon, had high praise for his female stunt double. It's Vancouver's own Devon Dalton. Matt said she has the greatest arms he's ever seen. So coming up, we're going to catch up with Devon, who will tell us about what it's like to work on such an epic production. Going to get to a few of your emails in just a moment. Lots of people describing their approach to buying American or not. Right now, Ali Patarga, why don't you bring us some traffic?
13: Well, if you're driving on Highway 1, we're going to talk to an Odyssey stunt actor later, but it's kind of like your own Odyssey, right? It's very slow all the way from North Vancouver all to Abbotsford. So the crash earlier in Abbotsford before Number 3 Road, crews have left the area, but there is still a vehicle on the grass median there. So that is a visual distraction and it's still very slow. And on Highway 1 in Langley, a listener had told us that there is a stalled semi in the middle lane eastbound. And we can see both directions of that section of the highway are slow. And it's especially busy on Highway 1 in North Vancouver for those making their way towards the Iron Workers Bridge. So if you see anything on the roads, tell us how your drive has been. Our text line is 236-330-2623. Only if you can do so safely, but I'll have more updates for you momentarily.
1: Okay, thanks very much. Just some of the messages we've received in the last little bit. Rob sent us a text. I avoid products from the USA and will never visit while Trump is still in office. Once his term is over, I'll have to reevaluate. I'm with Mark Carney and David Eby. The American president is nothing but a bully. Arlene says, I look at labels. I try never to purchase U.S. goods if I possibly can help it. I haven't had celery since last summer when some came in from Alberta. I'm thankful it's summer and I can buy local now. Lynn writes, I found some great alternatives to American products. I buy cosmetics from Marcel, based in Montreal. Soy milk from Earth's Own, based in Burnaby. I also found some Chelsea boots made in Winnipeg by Canada West Boots. And Cole writes, it's time for Canada to stand up for itself. Appeasing Trump will get us nothing. Our politicians should commit to a strategy of inflicting the maximum amount of economic harm to America. For citizens, no American products, no travel, no nothing. Americans only understand the world in terms of dollar value. Make them pay. Carney can't say elbows up and then roll over and show his belly to Trump. Time for elbows to the jaw, writes Cole. Okay, your comments are welcome on the coast at cbc.ca or send us a text 236-330-2623. We have got two yellow weather warnings, a heat warning and an air quality warning for Metro Vancouver. We've got temperatures upwards of 36 degrees away from the water. It feels like 42 degrees today, so I hope you're finding a way to keep cool. Tomorrow morning, there's a slight chance of showers, even a thunderstorm, which of course provokes some worries about new wildfire starts with lightning strikes. Should clear up to a mix of sun and cloud tomorrow afternoon. More sunshine for Friday before some showers for the weekend.
14: Christopher Nolan's cinematic retelling of The Odyssey, it's breaking records at the summer box office right now. And for all the action-packed battle sequences and encounters with mythical monsters, it can be physically demanding to perform in it. And this is where stunt actors come in. And lead star Matt Damon had nothing but praise for one of his doubles, who turns out is a woman from Vancouver. Damon said that his double, Devon Dalton, had, quote, the greatest arms he has ever seen. And we have caught up with Devon Dalton in New Zealand. Devon, hello there.
15: Hi. Hello. Nice to chat with you guys.
14: Well, I'm so glad we were able to connect, because you have really been getting quite a bit of attention online ever since Matt Damon shouted you out. So how did you first get that gig?
15: Yeah. So, I mean, you know, obviously every film has very unique audition process, and I can't disclose too many, you know, specific details, but basically, you know, I've started in the industry when I was 9, and I, you know, I'm a dancer, an actor, stunt performer, and athlete, and through all of the hard work I've done and through working, you know, I have over 80 stunt credits and acting credits now. And through all the years that I've put in, you make connections, and basically your next job is kind of your last job is your audition for your next job. And

0: and to represent on this level is really exciting for me. So I feel super proud for women and for stunts to be getting a highlight. I think it's been a long time coming where stunt actors should get a bit more highlights. So it's been overwhelming, and I'm just like, I'm really excited and thrilled that people are happy about it.
1: Well, yeah. We are so happy for you too. And it's so interesting that other women also doubled for Odysseus's men. So why were women among the doubles to play these burly Greek warriors?
0: Yeah. And so, I mean, I definitely encourage everyone, you know, go see the movie because you'll see for yourself the amazingness of it. And I know there's going to be like a lot of behind the scenes stuff coming out. And what I can say is there is a technique in film called forced perspective, which is, you know, where you do things practically and you obviously have people of different scales. So, you know, I'm only 4'6". So you have tinier people and then you have like some really tall people and you're able to create, you know, this visual to our eye that is just kind of a magic trick. And it's really cool. And it's really awesome to do things practically. It's so exciting as a performer to be able to do the things that you train at, you know, and I do a lot of martial arts and I train in film fighting. So, and I also just like, I love being like, it took me a long time in my career. There's a lot of pressures as a woman, you know, for body image. And I've always had an athletic build, and to be able to lean into that and be celebrated for being like strong, powerful woman, I can only hope that that is a great message for young girls out there. And I'm just so honored to be a part of that in some way.
1: Yeah. Well, the strength and the power, that would be a prerequisite for sure. Now, what about the character? Like, do you study Matt Damon in particular, his moves, that kind of thing to prepare?
0: Obviously, like, you always need to do your research. So any role I get, you know, I definitely make sure that I do whatever prep and research that I can do on my own about the story, because you want to tell it in the most authentic way that you can. And, you know, like, yeah, I was getting together with friends and just kind of like doing a bunch of sword fighting and training to just kind of get into that mode. And then, you know, obviously I stay ready all year long. Like, as a stunt performer, when you're not working, you're training, just because your phone will ring and you have to leave tomorrow. And you're like, so you have to already be ready. It's always, and that's the commitment you make, and why I have so much respect for so many performers, is you really have to do that. And then, yeah, it's your job when you get there to tell the story the best way you can. And that's part of the reason why, you know, you also get hired for jobs like this, is because they know that you're capable, that you can adapt quickly, that you can take direction, that you can work under pressure and different circumstances. And it's such an honor to work among people who are geniuses at their craft, because it also just makes you level up, and then you know that you're going to be like a genius in your own right.
1: Well, so, you can do all your prep. Then what else happens on top of that? I mean, how are you suited up by the team in order to resemble Matt Damon?
0: Yeah, I mean, there's so much that goes into it. I would love to divulge, like, you know, but obviously the movie is in its early release. And so, you know, I can't give away too many spoilers, if you will. There's definitely going to be a lot coming out about the whole process. But what I'll say is, you know, what I can say is you have people who are master likes at hair and makeup and wardrobe and costumes, and you have all these departments. It really takes an empire to make it all happen, especially when you're doing it practically, because it's got to be right there in front of your eyes. And so it really is amazing when you have masters in every category. That's how it happens. And without one of them, like, it doesn't happen. So that's why it's such a team effort. And it's always so amazing. Like, I encourage people, when you go to the movies, you know, when it ends, like, sit and watch the credits roll. You might not know every person's names, but you'll see each department and how many hundreds of people it takes to make these characters and these stories actually come to life and be this enjoyable experience for people to enjoy all around the world.
1: No, that's a really good point. Sitting through the credits and the music, and sometimes you get a little outtake thrown in for good measure too. Yes. I don't know.
0: Yeah.
1: Now, what about Matt Damon though? I mean, he was very complimentary

0: of your work and your preparation. Yeah. What was it like to work with him?
1: Yeah, you know, like it's such an honor to work with people who are obviously, you know, so established and amazing at what they do. And, you know, I have so much respect, and you know that they went through the journey to get there, you know, the hustle, the grind, the rejection, the staying in it year after year after year. It was really cool of Matt to do a shout out. I so appreciate it. I hope that it can only shine more of a light on stunt actors. And I think stunts are getting a lot of buzz right now in the industry. And I think it's been a long time coming, and it's really cool. And especially for stunt women, so many stunt women ahead of me paved the way and opened the door for me to be in there. And so I can only hope that I can also help pave the way and open the door for younger generations. And I feel really proud about that.
0: Well, there's a long list of people wanting to see that film. I know, yes, because it's sold out in most theaters right now. But what particular scene would you like us to pay attention to?
1: Yeah, I mean, I think any time that you're seeing, you know, giants, things like that, without divulging and saying too much, that, I mean, there's definitely photos online, like the posters, the promo posters, and you know, you'll see the Last Dragonians, as Matt mentioned in his interview. That's kind of the specific scenes, yeah, it was just so cool that Matt took the time. And I think, you know, it's really great when people are still like humble and down to earth, and I'm even more of a fan of his now, so.
0: Well, I'm so impressed that you grew up here in Vancouver. You're so well connected with the industry, obviously, and in the stunt industry, you know, a phone call away. It's just kind of neat to be so connected. What's it like for you to just be, you know, involved in this kind of work on such an influential movie?
1: Yeah, I mean, it's always an honor. I work so hard. It's been my passion since I was a kid. And it's definitely, like I said, it's not an easy journey. And the biggest, you know, thing for me is when I get to work on projects that I care about, and make art and just allow people, you know, from all around the world to escape for those few hours and just, you know, whatever, laugh, cry, be on the edge of their seat. I think that's what it's all about. So it's just really like about, and all the amazing people that I meet along the way, the human connection, and getting to travel around the world sometimes. And like I said, you make friends that you never would have had an opportunity to meet. And I've been, you know, lucky to work on so many films and TV with amazing directors, and like Steven Spielberg and Andy Serkis. And I mean, you know, I could name so many people, and working with Matt, and it's just, it's so exciting for me. And I feel really proud as a Canadian too. Like I just, yeah, you know,
0: okay, you've had your own Odyssey, Devin. You've had your own Odyssey. Okay, so exactly. Odyssey's out. Your work is done on that production. But you're in New Zealand. Yeah. Any hints of what you're working on now?
1: Yeah. I wish I could say, but it's definitely top secret. You know, I'm on lockdown. But all I can say is it's definitely like a really big project. And I think it's going to be really, really well received.
0: I can see, so you're being excited. very careful with the language on that one. Well, it sounds like you have a really exciting career. And again, you've already talked about your appreciation for a supportive family and having to leave at a moment's notice. Listen, thank you so much. I know they've been knocking at your door there. They want you back on set, but we appreciate your taking time out for us. All the best to you. Okay.
1: Thank you so much. Thank you so much. And a big shout out to all my fellow like stunt performers and actors out there. And thank you.
0: That is Devin Dalton. Devin is a stunt actor from Vancouver. She was one of actor Matt Damon's doubles for The Odyssey. Wow, what a career. I bet she has some stories to tell. Allie, what do you think? Mm-hmm. And what do you think what would you speculate she's working on? A big production in New Zealand. There have been some big ones out of there. Right? Yes. Lord of the Rings, The Hobbit, all of The Hobbit.
2: So, well, essentially all of Peter Jackson's biggest movies are filming there, but The Lord of the Rings, the next one's being filmed by Andy Serkis. Could we see Devin
0: as dropped his name?
2: Yeah, we can only speculate, right? But I have a feeling we know what it is.
0: Yeah. No, that's pretty cool. I know I really enjoyed speaking with her. And what have you got for her? What's going on out there in Rhodes this afternoon?
2: Okay, so in Burnaby, there is a reported incident on Marine Way and North Fraser, and it's especially impacting Marine Way eastbound. And Stewardson Way westbound in the same area is very slow. And on the Queensborough Bridge itself, the northbound direction from Delta is seeing some slowdowns as well. So if you have eyes and ears in the area or anywhere in the drive, our text line is open 236-330-2623. A listener has also told us that in Surrey, there's approximately 2 kilometers of standing traffic westbound on Highway 17 east of the Surrey truck stop and traffic signals because there is a lane closure for road repair right there at the moment. Now in Highway 1 though, that is the Odyssey this afternoon. So from North Vancouver on a Central Lonsdale stretch, it's pretty much bumper to bumper. Then you get to the Ironworkers, and once you get to the Cassiar, both directions are stalled, but eastbound towards the Burnaby Lake stretch is seeing moderate traffic. Now you will get some relief by the time you get to Coquitlam, but once you get to Langley, it's another slowdown as you make your way towards Abbotsford. So more updates on these roads in about 10 minutes, but let us know what you can.
0: Thank you very much for that, Allie. And keep your comments coming. We're talking today about buying and or traveling to the United States in light of the current trade tension, which just got amped up this week. Colleen in Coquitlam just sent us an email. I became a label reader when Donald Trump became president of the U.S. and started ruminating about Canada becoming the 51st state. I don't buy anything from the U.S. I don't order anything from the U.S. either. And today, I closed my U.S. bank account because I'd rather stay home than support the U.S. economy. Regarding alcohol, we have a huge selection of breweries to choose from right here at home in B.C., some of the finest selections of wine throughout Canada, and the Okanagan bourbon can't be beat, says Colleen. Thanks very much for that. Our email address is onthecoast@cbc.ca, or you can send us a text, 236-330-2623. Now, it may have seemed like a good idea last week, but now that FIFA fans are gone, the Granville Street pedestrian-only zone is looking pretty empty these days, pretty quiet. So yeah, riding high during the World Cup, Vancouver Council committed to keeping that area car-free right through until Labor Day. But as our CBC reporter Justin McElroy explains, weeks after the city approved millions to extend that closure, make that happen, pedestrian only, there are still some big questions about where that money is actually going.
3: 2 weeks ago, we told you that the City of Vancouver had given the Vancouver Police Department and Downtown Business Improvement Association millions of dollars to keep 5 blocks of Granville Street car-free for 7 more weeks, and that both groups couldn't say exactly how they were spending that money. But now, one of those two groups is providing more details.
4: I just don't have those numbers.
3: But it's not the police. That is the Vancouver Police Department, which is getting $1.4 million for this, which works out to $6,000 extra dollars on security per block per day. Now, 2 weeks ago, they said they couldn't provide a budget to us because they were still figuring it out. Now they're saying it's because it's complicated.
4: Costing is actually very complex because it comes with a combination of the municipal, the provincial, and the federal cost-sharing agreements, and the bills will still be coming in.
3: So the VPD can't provide a budget, but the Downtown Business Improvement Association can.
5: We create a few different budgets, and this is the budget we settle on.
3: That is the BIA's Operation Director, Joshua Davidson, who, with a little bit more time, was able to break down for us what they're spending their $1.25 million on. 45% on programming, 30% on art installations, 15% on operations like staffing and cleaning, and a 10% contingency. Expect to see a lot of art installations, a lot of things like free cotton candy and ice cream, and a lot of efforts to get families to come out and check out the street.
5: The entertainment district is much more than just its nightlife. We want this street to be a sticky street, a magnet. People come, they come time and time again, they spend time on the street, and that's not just for drinking and eating, but for visiting our retailers and lots of things to do.
3: So we got a budget from one group and didn't get it from another. But while you can worry about transparency, you shouldn't have to worry about the city's finances for funding this. Here is a chart. It shows the city of Vancouver's financially audited surpluses over the last decade. Last year, it was more than $500 million. Now, the city argues these figures are misleading because most of this surplus immediately goes back into different reserves and capital plans, which is true. But it's part of the reason why there's always money in the banana stand to bring back the fireworks this summer, or to save car-free days on Main and Commercial Drive, or to keep Granville Street car-free for 7 more weeks. This story is a reminder that the city has a lot of leeway in what it can spend money on, and a lot of leeway on telling you how exactly that money is being spent.
0: That is our CBC reporter, Justin McElroy. And we do have a clarification here. In the clip that we played of Constable Don Chapman saying that the VPD was unable to release a financial breakdown because costs were too complex, he was speaking specifically about World Cup as a whole, not just policing the Granville Street pedestrian zone. So we still do not know exactly how the money will be spent to do that. And keep your comments coming. If the recent trade tensions have changed your approach to buying American or traveling in the States, we have another email from Lorraine who said, I stopped buying American products as soon as President Trump began his 51st state rhetoric and imposed tariffs, not just on Canada, but other countries too. If I can't find a Canadian product, I look for non-American options. And if that isn't feasible, I reconsider buying it altogether. I think those of us who can afford to do so should, to help take the pressure off the families who can't afford to make alternative choices, even when a new CUSMA agreement is finally reached, says Lorraine. And Michelle writes, I have a somewhat different outlook on buying American produce. As a seed potato producer, I sell a good portion of my product to U.S. farmers. So these are families that we have dealt with for decades. I just can't bring myself to boycott U.S. producers completely. There are some amazing growers down there, and we actually had one of our customers call us to apologize for what has been going on. And that being said, I am surrounded in the Pemberton Valley by amazing local farmers, and I choose to put my money there first, says Michelle. Thank you very much. Our email address, onthecoast@cbc.ca. Let's get more traffic now with Ali Patarga.
2: Okay, Gloria, so a listener had kindly told us there is a stalled semi on Highway 1 in Langley before 264th, and right now we see both directions are delayed if you're going eastbound. It's the lineup starts right after you pass Highway 10. Elsewhere, though, in Metro Vancouver, it is busy on both directions, especially at on Highway 1 at the Vancouver-Burnaby border, right after you get off the Iron Workers. So it essentially starts right at the exit from their bridge, and it lasts until the middle of Burnaby. There is a crash report that was submitted around that area. So if you know anything, please send us a text if you can do so safely.
0: Thank you. Ali, thank you very much. Okay. Surrey mayoral candidate Doug McCallum says if he wins, he would pull Surrey out of Metro Vancouver altogether. So we're going to hear from another former Vancouver mayor about why that would not be so simple. Stay with us.
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9: I'm Salima Shivji. A pricey bridge connecting Windsor to Detroit that Canada paid for in full now seems to be not such a great deal. Ottawa will cut Washington checks for half of all toll revenues minus operating costs for the next 15 years. Details coming up on Your World Tonight at 6, 6:30 in Newfoundland.
10: From CBC News, The World This Hour, I'm Kaz Boivin. Canadian premiers met again in Charlottetown today. Prince Edward Island's Rob Lance says he and his colleagues had meaningful talks.
11: Premiers support a strong and united Canada. While each province and territory has its own priorities, we've demonstrated that we have far more in common than what divided us. Premiers had an open, constructive conversation about strengthening Canada's economy, building critical infrastructure, enhancing public safety, and ensuring Canadians continue to have access to the services that they rely on.
10: The talks have been overshadowed by new threats from south of the border. U.S. President Donald Trump says he will slap 50% tariffs on a range of Canadian goods unless Canada and the U.S. can come to a deal. Provincial and territorial leaders have been somewhat divided on how to respond, including whether to leverage energy exports. Prime Minister Mark Carney is expected to join the talks in Charlottetown tomorrow. A third large wildfire near Boston Bar in BC's